0: office. He denies the allegations. The chief prosecutor has now been suspended from his duties, with the ICC referring him to its oversight body for disciplinary proceedings. The British lawyer's fate now lies in the hands of the Assembly of States Parties, which will hold a special session to decide whether Mr. Khan will remain in his job.
1: Somali soccer referee Omar Artan has been denied entry to the United States despite being selected to officiate in the World Cup. US Customs and Border Protection has confirmed he'd been denied entry after arriving at Miami International Airport from Istanbul on Saturday. Soccer's international governing body FIFA has confirmed Mr. Artan will not officiate at the World Cup. The executive director for the White House Task Force on the World Cup, Andrew Giuliani, says every visa decision is a national security decision. Looking at the weather for New South Wales, showers and possible afternoon thunderstorms about the Riverina and in the far west, scattered showers along the far north coast with isolated showers elsewhere. Sydney's weather, a partly cloudy day, the slight chance of a shower and a top of 21. Right now it's 18 degrees on the coast, 12 in Penrith, and the humidity is on 78%. The chance of late showers tomorrow and a top of 23. ABC News, the time now, 10:05.
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4: Good morning, if you're joining us from across New South Wales. Here we are, back into the week after what was hopefully a glorious long weekend. Thank goodness the king has two birthdays. I had a friend actually in the UK who had two birthdays, and he thought for a long time that just everyone did. And as it was explained to him as a child, he had one birthday for his grandparents and one with his mum and dad. Of course, the one with his mum and dad was only about 7 months after the wedding, and the one with his grandparents was a few months later. I'm sure that's not the king's story. Coming up on this hour, Brumbies are running wild across the New South Wales High Country. That's all part of Australia's heritage and folklore and the stuff of poetry that we read in primary school. But after a brief reprieve, aerial culling of wild horses in the Snowy Mountains actually resumes from today. The government says the numbers there have exploded and the culling is just a necessity to allow Kosciuszko's National Park to recover. Should we be lumping Brumbies in with other invasive species like pigs and goats? Or are there other ways to find a middle ground and remove them without causing harm? We'll investigate that shortly. Back to the King's birthday first, though. There were many gongs handed out to some of Australia's great and good. I've got to say, I do love going through the papers when those honours lists come out, just in terms of what they celebrate and how little known some of the recipients are. You know, particularly for deep work inside the community or domestic violence or inside sport, in local business or aged care. You know, they're the kinds of roles that we really depend on at some time or another but just aren't widely celebrated. So it's always good to see those names on the list. We will, though, this morning hear from one of the country's best journalists who is thrilled to have been made an Officer of the Order of Australia. And there's music, a fantastic artist who connects back to country and Western royalty, but who is in her own right a theatrical, multi-instrumentalist, a one-woman powerhouse even. Amy Williamson will join us to share her latest single that tells an extraordinary story. It's 10:08 on 12:33 ABC Newcastle.

Jerry Rafferty on Baker Street. It's 12 past 10 on 1233 ABC Newcastle. The air above the Snow Mountains will be ringing out with gunshots this morning. The target, the wild Brumbies running across Kosciuszko National Park. Ariel Culling is back, with the government saying that it's legally obliged to reduce numbers to below 3,000. They are claiming that there were up to 16,000 horses in the most

0: Oh, look, so the count, well, there was a bit of variation in the count. It was 6,000 to 16,000, so somewhere in that range, with the max, obviously, as you said, is 16,000. I wouldn't say the counts are flawed by any means. You know, there were scientifically valid counts that use multiple methods of variation. So, no, the counts aren't flawed themselves. But in terms of the horse numbers in the park, yes, we have seen an increase from the 30,000 that were counted or that were reduced to from 2004. So yes, definitely an increase, but no, by no means are the counts invalid.
1: I mean, that seems an extraordinarily steep increase. So you're saying from 3,000 to, I guess, the maximum is 16,000, but over what period is that?
0: Oh, look, it is a big increase, absolutely. This was over a year or 2 years. And this increase, which we've seen, has primarily come from, you know, two or three major factors. The first thing is we've had a really good summer up in the Alps. There's been a lot of rain and the conditions were really good, which naturally leads to higher numbers of breeding individuals, breeding feral horse individuals in the park. But also ecologically, that removal of horses to that 3,000 number in 2004 naturally opened up areas for other horses to move into. So, you know, we predicted horse movement from surrounding areas into these areas where horses were removed from not even state forests, but within the park themselves. So, yes, we have seen an increase from those 3,000, and it's not completely unprecedented. It was, you know, somewhat expected given the good conditions and the massive areas these horses move.
1: So, what is it about the Snowies that allows horses to thrive in that environment, you know, in every year? I mean, why is it such a popular home for horses?
0: Yeah, so well, it's the perfect environment for a horse. You know, these are large grassy areas which are somewhat analogous to paddocks, as you mentioned earlier. So these horses, you know, they move into these areas and have been there for quite a long time, actually. But yeah, if conditions are good and grasses are growing, these horses will eat and breed. It's the perfect environment for a horse, unfortunately.
1: So lots of people are very sentimental about the Brumbies. You know, it has a place in our culture. We write poetry about it. We read poetry about it. It's something about the mythology of being Australian that builds a connection between us and those Brumbies. I mean, is that something that you feel like you really have to navigate when you're trying to have, you know, very plain spoken conversations about the impacts of Brumbies?
0: Absolutely. It is a cultural thing, and as you note, it's embedded within our culture. It's in our poetry, which you pointed out. And to go out and shoot however many horses in these national parks is a sad thing. And, you know, I'm an ecologist. Innately, I'm for conservation. But going out and shooting thousands of individuals, it's a hard thing to get your head around. But unfortunately, we've let the horses in this park get to these numbers, which then, from a control standpoint, from a control of an invasive species standpoint, it kind of just needs to be done. These horses, you know, they caused a lot of damage in the park. So, you know,
1: Tell
0: we see impacts on it. Sorry, yeah.
1: me about that. Tell me about the damage that you've seen. What's fragile about the alpine environment that seems particularly vulnerable to these horse populations?
0: Okay, so these alpine environments innately are very slow growing. It gets really cold up there for a certain amount of time in the year, which means things don't grow. In a normal or a more natural setting where these hard hoof ungulates didn't exist, these horses weren't in the park, this park would be pretty untouched for these winter settings. They'll be let to, you know, sit there in these cold settings and grow more in the summer. But in winter, these things don't grow. So when we introduce these kind of hard hoof ungulates into these ecosystems, they're causing a lot of damage in this period where things are slow growing. And, you know, with the presence of a lot of threatened species in these environments, your broad-toothed rats, your corroboree frogs, whatever it may be, these animals, coupled with habitat damage over these cold periods, it's a pretty negative thing that these horses are doing for sure.
1: Have you been on the ground? Have you seen the injuries to the surviving horses?
0: I have, absolutely. Yeah, I've been out for the last 12 months, last 24 months up there almost every month. So I've absolutely seen the damage these horses have done to especially waterway areas and the path that they follow. But post-culling, we just started to see a little bit of recovery as well, which was promising.
1: And I was wondering about the horses themselves. I mean, are there injuries? Are there horses that survive the cull but are injured?
0: Oh no, not at all. No, absolutely not. The culling was

0: very precise, and every horse that was shot perfectly to standard and to protocol. No horses were injured as a consequence of the culling at all.
1: So how are the horses selected for culling? Are entire herds identified, or is there a percentage of a herd that needs to be culled?
0: No, I'm not actually quite sure how the cull is done itself. That's National Parks kind of responsibility. I'm there as an academic from a university studying the recovery of an ecosystem. So I can't really speak to the culling protocols, sorry.
1: Understood. And just finally, I understand there was no aerial culling in 2025 from a kind of conservationist perspective. Was that a mistake?
0: I don't know if it was a mistake is quite the right word. You know, there was no culling done within that period, but through that period there was a lot of trapping and control done, which they usually do anyway. These horses are trapped and then rehomed. But coupled with, as I note, a really good season, it did allow the horses to increase in number, unfortunately. But the continuation of culling we're seeing, as you know, happening now is well, I don't know if good thing's the right word, but a necessary thing to reduce horse numbers back to that 3,000 number we're aiming to see in the park. So, yeah, not a mistake, but good to see a bit of control being happening now.
1: Okay, listen, thank you so much, Pat, for joining us. I know there are lots of high emotion around this topic, and sometimes it's a brave scientist that ventures forth with their expertise and opinion on a day like today, but we really appreciate your contribution. Thank you very much.
0: No worries. Thanks, Carly.
1: So that's Dr. Pat Finnerty, who's a conservation and wildlife management expert, as you heard, from the University of Sydney. Now we want to go to Nikki Alberts. She operates the White Alpine Equine Care and Brumby Rescue Service and is a member of the Australian Brumby Alliance. Nikki, good morning.
2: Good morning to you.
1: Listen, thanks so much for waiting on. Tell us about your personal Brumby journey. How did you become so involved?
2: I actually became involved by happenstance. We moved to Adaminaby. I moved onto a property that had some basic yards. I've been working with horses since I was around four and became aware of the Brumby issue and the need to move them out of the park. So my early days was very much on if they have to come out of the park. I didn't question the whys and wherefores. I hadn't even been into the park myself at that stage. It was 100% welfare. Let's get them a soft landing. Let's see if we can work with parks and government. Let's come up with a plan and get them into the good homes that they need.
1: And how many have you saved?
2: I actually include the babies that are bred in the wild and born here, so 80 horses.
1: Wow. And what's involved, actually, Nikki, in rehoming a wild horse?
2: It's quite intensive. So through park's rules, you need to actually apply to be a rehomer. So you have to prove you have the facilities, prove you have the capability, have a reference from your vet, and also be able to pick the horses up or pay for transport from Blowering, which is where all of the trapped horses are taken to. It's like a central gathering area. And then once they've approved your application, you let them know how many you can actually take at a time. So I could only take 10 as a maximum, and I always aimed for family herds. Stallions were often left behind, which I found incredibly sad. They're a valuable part of the herd and they're easy to work with. So they then come here and I start the process of handling them, getting them used to people, which is an amazing experience. These horses are untouched by human hands. They don't come in with a lot of the issues that previously and badly handled horses have. So they're very curious, they're very engaging, incredibly smart because they've survived through natural selection for decades. And it's just a case of building their trust, finding out what they're like, finding the right homes for them, matching them with people. And, of course, the commensurate three or four times a day, cleaning yards, feeding, come whatever the weather. And I live in the snow, so I know exactly how cold it gets here and what it can be like out working with them. Hmm. So it is intensive, but it's rewarding. But it's also expensive. I've personally spent over $80,000 to set up. And I think I have maybe asked a value on four horses because they've been here for an extended time. So out of my 80,000 investment, I think I've made 2,500. My accountant thinks I'm crazy, but I'm seeing great outcomes for these horses with where they're going.

0: Yeah, there's certain stipulations that prevent someone from putting up their hand to take a horse.
1: There aren't strict enough, as far as I was concerned. When I, especially in the early days, I would have liked to have seen parks with the RSPCA work together to go and do inspections. Some people, they can tick all of the criteria, but they're doing it because they're very passionate, and then they tend to fall a bit short when they find out exactly what it means. But the rehoming community tend to come together to mentor those people. So there are strict rules on the number of horses per hectare that you have, strict rules on fencing, strict rules on food and water supply. It's still quite basic. I would like to see some kind of training and education program to allow it to open up to a few more people.
0: Nikki, we're getting a few messages on the text line. This one from Tony. Horse people have had over 20 years to catch and rehome the wild horses in Kosciuszko. Very few actually do it. Logistically, it's very difficult. They don't want the older horses. The horses breed many times faster than they could ever be caught and removed. These are the facts of the matter. So that's what Tony in Armidale thinks. How would you respond to that?
1: The facts are that National Park stopped people running and trapping their own Brumbies many, many years ago. So and it's upset a lot of the local families. It used to be a rite of passage to go out with their fathers and trap the horses or actually catch them, take them home, handle them. I think almost every family that lives near me had a Brumbie as a child. So it's actually stopped, and parks also refuse to work closely with the local cattlemen that offer every single year to go and do trapping and help them.
0: Nikki, I'm wondering, I'm just seeing another text come in from a horse lover, Jeff. He says, I'm a horse lover and work with horses every day, but all horses should be removed from national parks as the damage to the environment is massive. Unfortunately, shooting is the only way to do so. Do it once now and we eliminate the problem for the future. Jeff, is he right in the sense that if there was if the cull was properly observed every year, that brings us to a solution?
1: I don't believe culling of any animal is a solution. I believe management is a solution, and rehomers have been trying to work with parks and the government since 2008 to come up with a rehoming plan, to come up with a welfare plan. I don't get into the arguments about they do this, they do that. I've been up there. We took a politician up there for 8 hours last year and saw one horse. The supposed horse damage is mainly pig damage, the damage to the head of the Murrumbidgee doesn't exist. We drank out of it. But there's a dialogue that goes on, and you just have to come down here and spend some time and have a look at it.
0: So the survey data, though, I mean, according to our previous guest, there's no reason to disbelieve the idea that, you know, there are now between 6,000 and 16,000 horses now roaming the national park. What evidence do you have that that's not the case?
1: You only have to look at the peer reviewers of the actual report to see the evidence. They're saying that this year the methodology was improved on last year, which puts into question last year's count even more. But they also highlighted that there's a risk of double counting because they now have observer platforms at the front and rear of the helicopter. But the way they applied it, even one of their reviewers said that risks the count being wrong. They also then had a method of, if you don't see it on the ground or if you only see one or two, then extrapolate that there's even more up in the trees. They saw very few physical horses. A lot of it was extrapolations. And they've actually suggested the next time do a habitat-based review. So if you are assuming, and as the previous gentleman said, it's very cold and it's very high, the horses don't go up there. But the report is extrapolating that if we see two in the tree line, there's 30 up in this uninhabitable area. The peer reviews on the report actually really clearly state that it's true. And the peer reviews say the report's inflated. And it's also, it is biologically impossible for the numbers to have expanded. So, yes, we had a great season. We've got lots of grass. But horses can only have a maximum of one foal a year. So just because they're well fed doesn't mean they're going to breed anymore. Or that colts or stallions can suddenly have foals. So I think there's a lot of emotion into it. I think people look at figures and read what they want from them, and that's on both sides. But we've wanted to work with the government for years to come up with a plan and help get them out.
0: Yeah, Nikki, there does seem to be an enormous amount of anger and upset and

0: both camps. So let's just hope that this can be resolved in a way that, you know, brings some satisfaction to, well, sustaining, you know, what's sustainable on those mountains and, you know, the least harm. You know, the least harm possible can be caused. Nikki, thank you so much. I should just say, sorry, our guest previously was Dr. Pat Finnerty, who's a conservation and wildlife management expert at the University of Sydney. Nikki, thanks for your time.
1: My pleasure.
0: That's Nikki Alberts from the Brumby Alliance.
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beautiful voice of Amy Williamson, who's the daughter of the legendary musical storyteller John Williamson. She's going to be my guest this morning. Amy's a storyteller in her own right. She's taken on the legacy of suffragette Emily Davison, who gave up her life fighting for women's voting rights, as you'll have gleaned from those lyrics. You may remember the story of Emily Davison. She was an activist who died after jumping in front of the King's Horse during the Epsom Derby on June the 14th, 1913. She passed away from her injuries 4 days later, 113 years ago yesterday. So we'll have her story in song very shortly with Amy Williamson.

0: Storming vocals of Anne Wilson, of course, the lead singer, the American rock band Heart, there with What About Love?
1: Weather.
0: So the weather today is pretty looking beautiful, actually. There's a strong high-pressure system over the western Tasman Sea. That's slowly coming eastwards. And so there's a trough developing also about the state's far west, which means that tropical moisture is being directed inland. Wet conditions for that reason across much of the state midweek as the trough heads to the state's northeast before weakening later in the week. So today, scattered showers and possible afternoon thunderstorms about the Riverina and in the far west. Scattered showers along the far north coast. Isolated showers elsewhere. Patchy morning frost on the southern ranges. You might have seen that already this morning. Hopefully a lot of that is burnt off. Daytime temperatures, though, are above average with north to northeasterly winds, fresh at times along the south coast and in the far west during the day. Current temperatures, Ballina is 18, Newcastle 15, Armidale 10, Nowra 18, Lithgow 8, Cooma 3, Parkes 17, Wagga Wagga 15 and Bourke is 19.
1: Traffic.
0: Big focus on the snowies today. If you're there, be aware of alpine conditions around all major roads between Kiandra and Tumbarumba, Jindabyne to Kankaban, Cooma to Tumut, Cooma to Brown Mountain and Jindabyne to Perisher Valley. Other than that, though, the traffic is moving well around the state. Coming up now, wonderfully, a chance to speak to the extraordinary singer-songwriter Amy Williamson. Now, she is back after a self-imposed 7 years in the musical wilderness. Amy, of course, wears the Williamson badge of honour as the daughter of Australian balladeer John Williamson. She's also a theatrical multi-instrumentalist, a one-woman powerhouse who Joan Baez describes as fearless. That's pretty nice, Amy, being described as fearless by someone extraordinary like Joan Baez. She's with me now. Amy, good morning.
2: Good morning, Kylie.
0: So how are you feeling? Why are you back? What have you brought us?
2: Well, I brought you a song about suffragette Emily Davison and a new album. So
0: tell me a little bit more about Emily Davison. We've already heard a clip from the song. She is an historical figure. I'm wondering, how did you find her and when did you think this is a story that deserves a song?
2: Right. Well, great question. Basically, I was reading about suffragettes and her enormous, you know, for your listeners that don't know, she threw herself in front of a king's races and she lost her life that way. And it was, you know, whether or not it was suicide or not, I don't believe is really the question. But she certainly wanted to have a big stunt because she was a militant and a radical and very much wanted to bring about an extraordinary sort of event to change the course of history, which she did, which was, you know, the vote for women. And I happened to be reading about her when I was taking my little son to a local church play group, and I was talking to the priest there, and he said, "Oh, we've had a vote recently about women whether or not they can be preachers, and the vote was unsuccessful." And I just happened to be reading about Emily at the same time, and I just thought to myself, I wish firstly that I could show Emily everything that women have achieved over the course of the time since her death, and also, you know, that little bit left we've got to do. So that's how the song came about, yeah.
0: I understand that on her gravestone she has the words...
2: D.

0: It's not words.
1: That's right. Now tell me about deeds, not words.
0: Well, I think it really says everything about the way she led her life, because she was imprisoned 9 times. She was force-fed 49 times. She hid herself in the parliament. She, you know, blew up letterboxes. She was quite the radical. She was also, you know, had a first-class honours degree from Oxford. She was not short on brains, but I think she understood that you need to make a brave, bold mark in order to change things, because you can talk about it all you like, but sometimes, you know, a big publicity stunt is obviously, I guess she felt it worked. And she, you know, it's a shame that she couldn't see how it changed the course of things. You know, I wrote the song in a way to thank her, you know, in a, you know, ridiculous posthumous way, but it's a shame that she lived such a hard life and never got to see the fruit of her labour. Yeah. So it's a thank you song.
1: You say a ridiculous posthumous way, but this song will carry forward that story, right, to lots of women and girls and men who perhaps didn't know or had forgotten about Emily Davison and what she did. So it is a way, surely, to celebrate her memory. It's kind of your deed, isn't it, in the deeds, not words category. I'm interested, Amy, in you've been away for a while. This is the song that you've returned to us with. Has it been a useful respite from kind of music production? Have you deliberately taken time out, or is it just something that evolved that way?
0: I've certainly been gigging a lot and writing a lot. And mothering a lot. So I'll be doing those things. But
1: They are all big things on their own, can I just say?
0: Yeah, and admin and all the rest of it. So I've been working in the business very consistently, very busily, but I didn't want to, you know, I really love the album thing. So I instead of just doing singles, I wanted to wait until I had a decent body of work and put that out. Because, you know, I love seeing an artist sort of change with a chunk of work rather than a series of singles. I know it's the way to go nowadays, but yeah, I personally love getting into seeing the, you know, albums as the artist sort of grows throughout their life. I love looking at that in other artists, yeah.
1: So what's the album called?
0: The album is called Sing You Out of Me, and it's not a sad sort of a title, even though that sort of, it's more seeing the contents of all the things that I had inside me and that I wanted to write about, you know, things like Emily Davison, and, you know, I've written a funny song about Al Pacino and how he constantly dates younger people.
1: So there's a thematic there, but it sounds like you've produced a whole series of different vignettes and stories.
0: Yeah, like quite different from one another. I wrote a song about the late and the very great Joy McKean, Slim Dusty's wife and, you know, foremost songwriter. So I wanted to really pay tribute to her, to Emily Davison, have a go at Al Pacino.
1: But so, Amy, your stories, it sounds to me like you like a biographical story for your songs. You like to kind of sing those stories into being.
0: Yes, absolutely. People absolutely fascinate me. I've got one for my son on the album. I've written about my daughter. I've written about my partner. I've written about my grandma. I've written about my sister. I've written about my mum, who makes quilts, beautiful quilts. So, yeah, people

0: Amy, because it might end up in a song.
1: Yeah, I've actually had people say, don't you dare write a song about that.
0: Okay, well, listen, Amy, thank you so much for joining us. It's lovely to have you back talking about new music that you've produced and a new album. Why don't we have a listen then to your beautiful Emily Davison? Thank you.
1: Great, thank you. Thanks for having me.

So that is Emily Davison, the song of the suffragette, written by Amy Williamson, daughter of legendary musical storyteller John Williamson. It's a powerful song, isn't it, for a powerful story. We've had a few fantastic texts and observations from listeners about that song and about Emily Davison herself, someone writing to say that she comes from my hometown, Morpeth, back in the UK, which is also where she is buried, as Amy was talking earlier. She was telling us about what's on her gravestone. But brilliantly, our listener

0: There's also, she hasn't given her name, but she's also sent in a picture of Emily Davison at Morpeth. So, yes, someone who I, Teresa, that is. So, someone who I certainly didn't know enough about. I'm going to go away and have a bit of a read and have a think. But yeah, powerful, powerful story, extraordinary woman, and some great music from Amy Williamson.
1: Meet the builder of dreams.
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0: Now, we were speaking earlier about the King's Birthday Honours and these amazing lists that come out every time, and the beautiful lists of names and what people have done and what part of the community they've served. Are they in aged care? Are they teachers? Are they academics? And this year around, there are a couple of journalists in the list, and we wanted to bring one of them on to say hello. Hello, Frank Kelly.
4: Hello, how are you, Kylie?
0: I'm very well. Listen, it's a great list. I've got to say, picking through the papers the day that these announcements are made and seeing the real variety, right, of a multitude of characters and the kinds of ways that they've engaged in their communities and what they're being recognised for. But you have been made an Officer of the Order of Australia. Congratulations.
4: Thank you very much. It was quite a thrill, I must admit. It was quite thrilling.
0: Are you surprised by how much of a thrill it is? Sorry, I don't mean to be cheeky, but you know, some people who are in public life, they might get used to the idea that plaudits come their way and these things get handed out every year. But I get a sense that you're quite touched by this.
4: I am quite.
0: Oh dear, I've just lost Fran. I'm terribly sorry. We will try and get her back. Let's listen to some music meanwhile.

0: Burt's Romeo's Tune. It's Kylie Morris here on 1233 ABC Newcastle. And we were speaking to Fran Kelly before the line dropped out. Fran, hello, are you back again?
1: Oh, don't you just live radio, Kylie? And here I am.
0: Look,
1: at
0: great.
1: ABC HQ in Sydney and the line drops out. You wouldn't read about it, would you?
0: So we were just talking about the fact that you've been quite touched by this. You're in your feelings. Tell me.
1: Well, it's because, you know, it's the King's birthday. I'm a Republican. I've never really hankered after one of these things because, I mean, Kylie, you and I have the best job in the world, being a journalist and being able to do it at the level that we both have done it. I mean, you've had a lot more adventures than me, but, you know, it's thrilling, the career we have. And to be honoured for that, I'd never really thought that I deserved it or certainly didn't expect it. But once I got it, it was thrilling because it means that the whole, that the, you know, you're getting applauded by the nation for your contribution, which means that what you've been doing, what I've been doing and the roles I've had has landed where I've wanted it to land, which is, you know, trying to bring Australia together, trying to get Australia deeply engaged in the big debates. And, you know, I did a podcast series on The Voice. I've done a podcast series on, you know, LGBTQI Australians. I do a political podcast and RN Breakfast every day for all those years, just trying to help us all understand the big things that are going on in our world. And to be recognised for that, it just felt really wonderful.
0: Yeah, I'm just reading the notes from the government about this. They say the honour recognises distinguished service to broadcast journalism, the advancement of social justice and equality, and advocacy for the LGBTQIA plus community. Are you mindful when you turn on your microphone or when you turn up for work that's what you're doing?
1: Well, I'm mindful. I guess the reason I went into journalism was because I have a deep strain of community and social equity within myself. It was how I was brought up. You know, you just can't help your values. When you come to work, you can be a balanced, and you must be a balanced journalist if you're in the world of news and current affairs like we are. But it doesn't mean you leave your values at the doors. They are my values. And so the reason I was attracted to this job and the reason I love this job is because I get to be engaged in all those big ideas and causes of making Australia a better place for everyone. And that's social justice and equity. I mean, they were the drivers for me to get into this kind of work. And so it was, you know, I love the fact that I got recognised for those elements of what we tried to do every morning on Radio National Breakfast, which is not social engineering. It's simply about hearing from everyone, not just the rich and powerful and influential. That's what I wanted to do with the work I get to do.
0: I mean, we are at a time where it's fairly well documented and researched, isn't it, that people are shying away from legacy media, certainly from the news. There are people who increasingly don't want to be reminded of what the world is and making other choices. They're choosing to get their news via Facebook or their news in a more kind of curated way. As a journalist, we're more used now to, I suppose, having to defend the craft. So it must be a nice change to receive a pat on the back for doing the job.
1: That's true. I hadn't thought of it like that. Yes, we are in a changing world. That's true. People have news fatigue. I think that really got turbocharged during COVID. People just couldn't turn on the news and hear the bad news about COVID deaths and COVID numbers and all the rest of it. And it's just kept, and let's face it, I mean, the world is a pretty depressing place right now. If you want to wallow in the news, there's not a lot of great news around. And I suppose I count myself lucky for the formats that I've had to be able to bring people not just the news of the disasters in the world and the terrible things in the world, which need to be talked about. People need to be reminded of what's going on and how people are suffering around the world and what's being done about it and what we can all do about it. But to also bring to people, you know, the great news in the cultural life of Australia or the scientific life of Australia and the world. And that's what we've tried to do in all the formats I've been lucky enough to be involved in over the last 20 years. That's what we've tried to do, to celebrate achievement of Australians and globally, and to get into the debates that everyone's you know, wants to be a part of it, talking about it at that time, I guess you call it the zeitgeist, and examine it and celebrate it and be there, as well as the serious news of war and, you know, famine and pestilence and all the rest of it. But yeah, so it is a challenging time. The curating of the news, I feel, is a dangerous time for us as communities, as society, because if we're all curating our news to how we want it, it means we're not sharing the same news, which means we're not sharing and breathing the same truths, if you like. And I think we have to be quite careful about that. And I think that's why we're lucky in Australia to have an organisation like the ABC, a publicly funded broadcaster, that is still there for all of us to participate in and share. And it's incumbent upon us to keep those sort of global platforms going, as well as allow people, you know, to feed people their news on the social media spaces they want to be in. You know, I think it's important that we still have legacy media. And if we can make it as high quality and as enticing and as inclusive as we can, I think it's incumbent on us to do that and to try and keep people going there, wanting to be there.
0: I'm Kylie Morris, talking to Fran Kelly, who's picked up a gong, an officer of the Order of Australia. Fran, I should also...
1: No, Kylie, an AO.
0: Oh, sorry, AO.
1: Yes.
0: Oh, but isn't that an officer of the Order of Australia?
1: Who knows? I don't even know. I'm confused myself. Whatever it is, I've got one.
0: It's a gong. Let's take
1: it's
0: it.
1: It's a gong.
0: But I wanted to mention, of course, James Valentine, whose memory is held very dearly by many of you listening to this program. He, of course, appeared on the ABC for more than 30 years, but many of those were spent as the afternoon's presenter, as well as, you know, in music. He was everywhere, television host, children's literature. So he's been made a member of the Order of Australia. Fran, despite the terrible sadness of losing James, that's meaningful, isn't it?
1: It certainly is. I mean, James is we're very, very old friends. We've known each other for decades and we're close friends. And to see him honoured like that is amazing for his contribution, because it's often the people who are there day in, day out of our lives. And that's the connection radio builds with the community. Radio can help develop community. And James was a master at that. He was masterful at getting us all together, enjoying some caper that he would dream of, but always thoughtful, intellectual, and fun.
0: And so engaging. And he sensed he cared. Fran, I'm terribly sorry to do this to you, but we're coming up to news time, so we have to say goodbye.
1: I know what that's like, Kylie. Thank
0: Thanks,
1: you very
0: Fran.
1: Much.
0: Bye-bye.
1: I see you.
2: ABC Sydney.
3: It's 11 o'clock. Good morning. Tony Matthews with ABC News. The New South Wales government says new research identifying patterns of behaviour and potential offenders has helped create an important tool in the fight against domestic and family violence. The Domestic Violence Death Review Team has used decades of research to help create a dashboard that's designed to give multiple agencies a better insight into the crisis. The Minister for the Prevention of Domestic Violence, Jodie Harrison, says the new information will be helpful in every setting, including the classroom.
4: We have to address domestic and family violence from all angles. We have to really work to stop it before it starts. And a lot of that is working in our schools, even from the age of kindergarten.
3: The federal government says it's open to further talks with parties and stakeholders about its major shake-up to the National Disability Insurance Scheme. Its proposed laws will come under scrutiny at a Senate inquiry today, with concerns around tighter eligibility requirements and increased expectations on parents. To ultimately pass the legislation through the Parliament, the government will need support from the opposition or the Greens, which have both raised concerns. But government frontbencher Murray Watt says action is needed to curb the scheme's unsustainable growth.
5: We do need to make sure that it's sustainable for the future, but we'll be very happy to continue talking with other parties as we seek to pass this legislation.
3: The Trade Minister is reiterating calls for the US to abandon a planned 12.5% tariff on Australian products. The US announced last week the tariff would apply to dozens of countries, while citing concerns over modern slavery in their supply chains. Don Farrell says he told his US counterpart at an OECD meeting last week that Australia is disappointed with the move.
6: Our position to the Americans is it should be zero. We have a free trade agreement with the United States, which we honour, We don't apply tariffs to any goods that come in from the United States. We expect the United States to do exactly the same.
3: The United Nations is warning that Palestinians in the Israeli-occupied West Bank must be protected as violence and security risks continue. The United Nations says locals face constant threats from falling debris from intercepted missiles. Violence against Palestinians is also continuing, with a seven-month-old baby shot and killed by Israeli forces last week. Israel says it's investigating the incident. UN Deputy Spokesperson Farhan Haq says perpetrators must be held accountable.
2: Last Friday, Israeli forces shot and killed a seven-month-old Palestinian baby in Hebron City and injured both parents when their vehicle came under fire as it approached an Israeli patrol. Palestinians in the West Bank must be protected as required by law.
3: As Australia experiences a data centre boom, there are growing concerns the financial benefits could flow offshore. The boom is being driven by advancing artificial intelligence systems, which require large amounts of computing power. Outside of the US, Australia is emerging as the premier destination for development and investment in data centres. Independent economist Saul Eslake says it's important the country receives benefits.
7: Big tech companies operating in Australia have a fairly well-established track record of not paying much tax and instead using various contrivances to transfer profits to low-tax jurisdictions offshore.
3: And the New South Wales Rugby League coach has made five changes to the side that won the opening match of the State of Origin series, saying the Blues have to be better. Brisbane forward Payne Haas, West's Tigers hooker Appy Korosau, and the Dolphins' rookie Isaiah Katoa are among those coming into the squad for Game 2. Laurie Daly says there's room for improvement after Game 1.
8: You know, obviously, you know, we have to be better. There's no denying that. But, yeah, I think once we get into the rhythm of a game, we'll be OK, but I don't think we'll be changing too much, but we'll need to be better. I think if you looked at Game 1, you know, we just made some fundamental errors.
3: Looking at the weather for New South Wales, showers and possible afternoon thunderstorms about the Riverina and in the far west, scattered showers along the far north coast and isolated showers elsewhere. Sydney's weather, mostly sunny, a top today of 21 degrees. At the moment, it's 19 degrees on the coast, 17 in Penrith, and the humidity is on 73%. The chance of late showers tomorrow and a top of 23.
9: Former Australian of the Year Richard Scollier passed away on Sunday night, aged 59. The aggressive brain cancer that Richard had been fighting with experimental immunotherapy for 2 years returned in March last year. I spoke with Richard for Conversations in late 2024. He was so lovely, humble but determined, and full of gratitude to his family and medical colleagues. A truly remarkable Australian. And we're bringing you that conversation again today.
10: Pay attention.
11: Nah.
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11: Who are you?
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9: When Richard Scollier and his friend and colleague, Georgina Long, were announced as joint 2024 Australian of the Year, Richard took to the stage in Canberra and said this in his acceptance speech. I stand here tonight as a terminal brain cancer patient. I'm only 57. I don't want to die. Just 10 months earlier, Richard had gone from being one of the world's leading melanoma researchers and pathologists to a cancer patient himself. After collapsing in a hotel room in Poland, a golf ball-sized tumour was discovered in his brain. And at the time, the prognosis was dire. It was likely that Richard would be dead within a matter of months. But then, Georgina suggested that they try using the radical approach the team had pioneered to melanoma treatment on the cancer growing inside Richard's brain. His new memoir is called Brainstorm. Hi, Richard.
14: Hi, Sarah. Lovely to chat to you.
9: Lovely to have you here in many ways. What do you remember about standing on stage that night at the Australia Day Awards? What was going through your head and your heart?
14: Absolutely shocked that we won the award. It was a great week, actually, being in Canberra and meeting other

0: state winners of the Australian of the Year awards, and they're incredible people who had achieved amazing things and helped the community in very, very admirable ways. So it was a fun week, and to be honest, I thought that all of them were deserving to be winners, and we certainly didn't expect to win. In fact, we were pretty terrible about preparing our speech.
1: Well, how long in advance had you and Georgina worked out that speech?
0: Well, just the afternoon of the presentation. We did it twice, and on the third time, said, "Oh, we're not going to win it. Let's forget it." But anyway, it was obviously a great thrill, and but also for us. We might be the heads of Melanoma Institute Australia, but the truth is it's an amazing team of people that have worked together as a team to really achieve some tremendous things that have helped patients in melanoma especially, but in many other cancers too.
1: This big national stage is a long way from your childhood in Launceston. Your dad was a keen photographer when you were growing up, Richard. What kind of images are in the Scolia family albums?
0: They range from everything. In fact, my kids have seen some of the photos, and there's one, this is a little embarrassing, but there's one, apparently when I went to the toilet, I'd sit the wrong way round, so I was facing the toilet. So they're asking me, "You're going to put that one in your book bag?" But that they range from all our activities. Mum and Dad were very much into the incredible wilderness areas in Tasmania, and took us on many walks through different national parks. Camping holidays were on the agenda every year. Having great fun with friends and relatives doing these things. In fact, when Lake Petta was planned to be flooded to build this dam called the Gordon Dam, they were very much against that. So I remember seeing photos when they'd flown in on little planes to have a look at it and show they're protesting about it. But just basically everything about our lives growing up, my dad was fantastic at chronologically taking the photos and then putting them in albums. So great to reminisce.
1: Explain to me the role that the Bridge North Parrots have played in your family.
0: Well, Bridge North is a town north of Launceston, and my dad actually grew up on a farm that overlooks the football ground, and they have a football club. They had it back then, and I think it was formed about that time when Dad was born, and the Scolia family has been a big part of it.
1: Are you allowed to play on that team if you're not a member of the Scolia family? Oh.
0: Well, I was actually there at they asked me to be their number one ticket holder earlier this year, and I went to a function there, and they had a lot of photos of previous teams and celebratory pictures of victories they'd had. But there was one picture that showed that out of the 20 teams, there's like 7 Scolias, 5 Lacks and 5 Hortons, I think the other family was called, but basically a small group of people, and they still play there and love their football. I actually have never played for Bridge North. I played AFL football at school and then when I was down at university. But when I was on holidays, my parents lived not that far from Bridge North, so I'd go and train with them each time during the holidays.
1: Maybe you can make a senior team. You never know.
0: I don't know about now.
1: How competitive were you as a kid?
0: I don't know if I had that much ability to do a lot of things, but yeah, I definitely had determination in my personality. In some ways, I feel a little bit bad for my brother. He was a much more talented sports person than I was, and my dad had to take us for a kick at the football or play cricket, and maybe I was a bit sulky too, but if things didn't go my way, I'd get upset, and I remember Dad and Mark being kinder to me than perhaps they needed to be.
1: Tell me about, Richard, what happened in your family with your mum's health when you were just 4 or so.
0: Yeah, that was a tough time, Sarah. Mum was a school teacher, and she'd gone on some oral contraceptives just after they came out. The local doctor prescribed the new oral contraceptives, and they had high levels of estrogen, and estrogen spoils your blood to have a higher risk of developing

blood clots, and people didn't know this at the time, but Mum ended up having 3 strokes, and I don't know if it was the last or the second one, but I remember being at home with my brother, and she was sitting at the table and couldn't talk properly, collapsed to the ground and couldn't move one side of her body. So my brother ran to the next door neighbour's place, and they called an ambulance, and the ambulance came in and took Mum in to hospital. And then after that, Mum and Dad went to Melbourne and I think spent a week there. Then they came home, and it was a tough period. And in the end, she ended up spending 6 months.

0: There was a little kid with, I guess, an older couple.
1: Well, I remember doing things on the farm. I remember my auntie being particularly close and kind to me. The farmer was a farmer, a tough guy who'd, you know, let me drive on his tractor sometime. I remember when they were shearing sheep to take off their woolen coats. So they're both nice to me, but I think, like any couple, people have fights, and I remember being scared when that would happen. I remember there's guns around. I'd hide underneath the table when there was a fight on. And yeah, I never really thought about it until I've become ill with brain cancer. But people have explained to me that your childhood and how you go through things, and it shapes in part who you become as an adult. And seems likely some of the things that happened as a kid has had an impact on me, and perhaps made me to be a more determined person. And when there's issues at times, I'll put my head in the sand over them. And in some ways it's helped me. I seem comfortable in, depending on what it is, but pushing things to the side and concentrating on what's most important, that what you're trying to achieve. So yeah, I don't know if that's, I'm told by experts that it is. Could I just add one extra thing to what we're talking about? Sarah, we talked about Bridge North. That farm's just a bit on from Bridge North. And whenever I go back to Tasmania now, I love riding bikes on the out in the open roads. And I've got a great mate there, Jim Finlay. And we often go and do this cycle of 100 Ks, and we go past Bridge North football ground, the farm where my dad grew up, that farm that I lived on when mum was sick, and many other relatives' places. And yeah, poor Jim gets sick of me pointing out and telling him stories about different memories I've got of my time living in that area.
0: Today we're bringing you my conversation with the late Richard Scollier, the former Australian of the Year and pioneering cancer researcher. Died earlier this week. When you moved back home with your mum and your dad and your brother, you were reunited. Did your mum have a different fragility to her? Did life at home feel different after she'd had that period of ill health?
1: Yeah, it certainly did, Sarah. It was tough for her because she was stuck in bed a lot of the time, and she'd had trouble getting out, even going to the toilet. She had I remember a squash ball that she would squeeze to try and get some strength back in hand, and I remember playing with that too. Obviously, as a young person, to be hit by illness is tough, and she'd get angry sometimes. But she had a heart of gold, but yeah, she was going through a tough period.
0: Is that where the idea to become a doctor first rose up in you, do you think?
1: I suspect it did. I don't think I didn't realise that at the time, but yeah, I'm sure it had an impact on me, but I didn't decide to do that till I was in about year 10 at school. Most of my friends didn't do years 11 and 12, and similarly didn't go down to university, the friends I made in years 11 and 12. But my parents were very, very caring and gave us a great time and wanted us to enjoy life and make the most of things.
0: So you went off to Hobart to study for your medical degree, and you took on various odd jobs to pay your way through that study. What are some of the things you did to pay the rent as a medical student?
1: Well, it's funny you say that, but when I went to university, my mum was adamant, don't do any paid employment when you're supposed to be studying, and she didn't want me to take a part-time job when I was in Hobart. But before that, I'd done so many jobs when I was at home, at being a paper delivery boy, stacking shelves at supermarkets and filling the fridges in one of the local milk bars, and yeah, a number of other jobs. And anyway, so when I got to uni, she didn't want me to be working, and she went to uni at some stage, so she must have known what uni life was like. It was the first time I'd lived away from home, living at college. It was so much fun. And some of my best mates now are people that I met at college. And

0: ones that I haven't seen for some time have reached out to me this year, which has been very special, and to reminisce about some of the crazy things that we got
1: up to. So you mightn't have been working, but you weren't spending all of your time over your textbooks, is what I'm hearing, Richard.
0: Yeah. 100%.
1: You continued with your medical degree and then specialised in pathology. Why did you choose that? What interested you or attracted you to that field in medicine?
0: Well, I didn't know what I was going to do initially. I think I ended up working for, 5 years in clinical medicine, which is much longer than most people who go into pathology. The first year when you qualify, you're called an intern and you rotate around different jobs. And every term I did, I wanted to be a specialist in that field. I wanted to work in emergency medicine, in cardiology, gastroenterology, many, many other things. And this continued on for some years. But in the end, I'd give it a crack, see if I like doing it. And
1: so what's a pathologist do day to day, you know, opposed to a cardiologist or an emergency physician?
0: Yeah, there's different types of pathologists. So the area that I work in, it's called anatomical or tissue pathology. So if people have a biopsy that's taken from them, then the surgeon or the GP or the dermatologist, whoever takes the biopsy, it's sent to get a diagnosis, and that's the principal role of a pathologist, to examine a piece of tissue under a microscope. And if it turns out that it is a cancer, then there's a whole lot of features that the pathologist has to assess, and that determines what's called the stage of the disease and also a variety of prognostic factors to see if it's a good or a bad cancer, if you like. And ultimately, treatment decisions are made principally based on the prognosis of the tumour. It's different for different cancers, but some cancers are more difficult than others. And unfortunately, with melanoma, it's the second commonest cancer in men in Australia and the third most common in women. It's a tough diagnosis often, so where experience and improving knowledge in diagnostic techniques is very important.
1: In 2017, you were made co-director of the Melanoma Institute Australia with Professor Georgina Long, who's a medical oncologist. What's the revolution to melanoma treatment that's been pioneered at your institute?
0: Yeah, well, first of all, the institute, well, it's changed names over the time. It was Sydney Melanoma Clinic, and it was established in the 1960s, and that came about because Australians were the first people to recognise that melanoma was caused by ultraviolet irradiation. The incidence was higher in Queensland than down in Tasmania, and that started this process of understanding what caused it and what can be done to prevent it, and then further management. And the clinic grew into the Sydney Melanoma Unit at RPA and subsequently into Melanoma Institute Australia in about 2007. And yeah, that was when I was heavily involved in it. And it had always been run by a surgeon because basically it was a surgical disease and there were no effective drug therapies for people with advanced stage melanoma. Basically, if your melanoma has spread around your body, most people were dead within a year. 5-year survival rate was less than 5%. But at that time, discoveries through clinical trials that were being done through the Melanoma Institute were starting to change things in melanoma. People were having improved outcomes. And so we've been, I guess, I don't like to brag, but in some way we've been world leaders in it. And it was unusual for a melanoma treatment research centre to have a non-surgeon, so a medical oncologist or a pathologist, and to have two of us working together was also unusual. But I'm very proud of what we've achieved and being able to keep such an incredible multidisciplinary team of experts working together, all focused on this goal of getting to zero deaths from melanoma.
1: To zero deaths, do you think that's achievable in Australia?
0: Well, I hope so. It may not be quite 0%, but we definitely will keep making progress and get very close to that. And indeed, I think ultimately we'll get to a stage where we'll get to zero deaths from all cancers, I hope. And if we talk about the progress, it was only 10 or so years, 15 years ago, that 5-year survival rate for melanoma for advanced stage, when it was spread around your body, was less than 5%. Now it's 57%, so that's a big jump.
1: And this is due to this radical immunotherapy approach. What was different about the way you started treating those advanced melanoma patients at the Melanoma Institute?
0: Yeah, well, the treatment's done by medical oncologists. So there's a team of people that are working together. So what is immunotherapy and how does it work? So compared to chemotherapy, where chemotherapy is basically poisoning all cells in your body, but hopefully having more of an effect on the cancer cells, there's side effects associated with it. But one of the types of cells that it's suppressing is the immune system. And we know, in fact, that many people are developing cancers that the body's immune system recognizes and kills off before anyone knows that it ever happened. But what happens as your cancer, some cancers can hide themselves from the immune system. They build up shields around themselves. And whilst they're still growing, the immune system can't get in to kill them off. And these new treatments, immunotherapy, basically break down those barriers to allow the immune system to recognize the cancer cells and to kill them off. And that's why it's so exciting. It's made incredible differences in melanoma and also now in many other cancers. It's used an improved outlook. But the one thing that's really been a game changer that's just come out in our melanoma work is what's called pre-surgery or neoadjuvant immunotherapy. And that is, if you give the immunotherapy when there's more tumour on board for people with what we call stage 3 melanoma, it's much more effective. You can have exactly the same number of drugs, same dosages, but you give some of it before and some of it after. And the survival curves are chalk and cheese.
1: Why would that be? Why would it be more effective to give those drugs while the tumour's still there?
0: It's a great question, Sarah. And it's because if you've got more tumours on board, the immune system is more stimulated to recognise tumour cells. And it's been described as a bit like training sniffer dogs out at the airport to be able to find small quantities of drugs that people might be trying to get in and out. So, yeah, that's the idea of it.
1: When you were beginning your work at the RPA in Sydney, you fell in love with another pathologist, Katie, and had three children together. And you started getting seriously back into sport. What caused you to do that in your 40s? It sounds like life was already pretty busy.
0: It was busy, and it was basically family life and work. I looked at myself in the mirror one time after the third kid had come along, and you know, I thought, oh, gee, I want to be here when my kids grow older. So I thought, I need to look after my body a bit more and try and keep my coronary arteries patent. So, yeah, got back into exercise.
1: For most people, that might be like going for a jog or joining the gym, but that's not the approach you took, Richard Scollier.
0: You're embarrassing my personality, Sarah, but, yeah, unfortunately, I guess for Katie and some other people, I seem to have this determination and, yeah, really want to push myself too hard. I try and hide it, to be honest, but
1: you ended up representing Australia, for goodness sake. What was that in?
0: Well, in triathlon, I think I've done it, I don't know, in double figures times. It's great and fun, but it's not like elite level triathletes. They have age groups, so 5-year age groups, and and it's fun. You make great friends. In fact, the guy who wrote my memoir, Gary Maddox, we both represented Australia in August in Townsville at some World Championships with my two oldest kids, and yeah, very fun and proud of that.
1: So life was bubbling along in a busy but very meaningful and energising way for you. Then in May last year, you were in Poland for a conference and your wife Katie was there with you. How did you feel when you woke up one Saturday morning?
0: Well, the conference had finished, we'd climbed some mountains, and then when I woke up in the middle of the night just feeling a bit sick and had a headache and, yeah, just not feeling right. I was cold in the periphery. I felt like I was going to vomit. I couldn't eat any food and I had a headache. Katie and I, you know, wondered, is it a viral illness that could cause similar symptoms? And the person who was putting on the conference is a good friend of mine called Arthur Zembowitz and his wife Margaret, and they worked in Boston but had grown up in Poland. So they'd taken us after the conference up into the mountains where this happened. They went off for the day, but Kate said, "No, I'm staying with Rich." And you know, it was very kind of her, but she must have been able to see that this is something not just

0: normal illness. And luckily for me, she did do that, because I had a what's called a grand mal seizure, where you go to sleep and your body shakes and you are incontinent, and then called an ambulance and they took me into hospital.
1: What could they tell you in that hospital in Poland?
0: Well, first of all, where we're staying at was in a ski resort, and they had a CAT scanner, and they couldn't see any bleed within my brain, so that's a screening test. And but they knew things went right, so with Arthur and Margaret's assistance, sent me back to the place where we'd done the conference, which was about an hour and a half drive away, and went there and had an MRI scan, which showed what was cooking inside.
1: And what could they tell you from that?
0: That I've got a mass growing in my head. It's most likely a brain cancer.
1: Were you in shock, do you think, Richard, or was the gravity of that information sinking in even right then?
0: I was in total shock. Yeah, I was blown away. I did some stupid things, to be honest.
1: What do you mean?
0: Well, as I understand it, the professor of neurology who was looking after me, you know, it was midnight or something, she'd come in and talked with Katie and Arthur and Margaret and said, look, looks like he's got a brain tumour. But I was very tired and they didn't tell me at that stage, and said they'd come back in the morning after I'd had a sleep. And the team came around in the morning, and the professor went through the scan with me and told me what the diagnosis was. And I couldn't get Katie on the phone, and I rang the kids and told them, yeah, what had happened, and that it seems I've got a nasty type of brain cancer. And
1: how old were they at that point?
0: Well, Emily was at university, and Matthew was in year 12, and Lucy year 10. That wasn't a smart way to break the news to them. And Katie actually arrived at the hospital soon afterwards, and got on the phone to her sister, who lives close to us, and Sally kindly went round and started to help support the kids. And Emily left uni and came straight up to be with the family and support each other. But yeah, how I broke the news wasn't the smartest thing to do, that's for sure.
1: Today on Conversations, we're celebrating the life of pioneering cancer researcher Professor Richard Scollier, who passed away on Sunday night at the age of 59. I spoke with Richard in 2024. 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
2: Hello, Tony Matthews with the latest from the newsroom. Australia has secured an extra 31,000 tonnes of fertiliser and 50 million litres of diesel. The government estimates about 1.7 million tonnes of fertiliser have arrived in the country since the conflict escalated in the Middle East earlier this year. Trade Minister Don Farrell says the latest batch of fuel and fertiliser is vital for farmers and miners. As Australia positions itself as a data centre hub, there are growing calls for the federal government to ensure the benefits flow into the domestic economy. Figures from the tax office show some companies are generating hundreds of millions of dollars in income but are paying no tax. And Australians are feeling increasingly dissatisfied as financial pressures continue to compound. New data from the Bureau of Statistics shows people were actually happier during the COVID-19 pandemic than they are now.

0: 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This is Conversations with Sarah Konoski on ABC Radio.
1: Today you're hearing my conversation with Professor Richard Scolia, which we recorded in 2024 after the release of his memoir, Brainstorm. The former Australian of the Year died from brain cancer earlier this week. Richard and his colleague Georgina Long

0: are co-directors of the Melanoma Institute Australia, and they were named Joint 2024 Australian of the Year. Georgina is also part of the medical team treating Richard for brain cancer, which was discovered after he collapsed in a hotel room in Poland last May. Richard, after getting that initial diagnosis, how quickly could you and your wife, Katie, get back to Australia?
1: Well, we tried to use the travel insurance thing, but it was going on for a few days, and in the end, Brenda Shiver-Lingram, the neurosurgeon who was kindly looking after me, she'd said, "Look, just come home. There's not a big risk." So we just bought tickets and flew back. Didn't tell anyone until we got on the plane what the story was, because I actually had trouble before when I had that injury when I stacked my bike. Minor things. So anyway, there was two tickets available, on two last tickets available on the only flight that we could get back to Sydney, and one of them was business and one of them was economy, and Kate very kindly let me go in the business class seat, and
2: I think you had claiming rights at that flight, Richard.
1: Well, anyway, it was very kind of her, and she'd come up every 4 hours and give me some medications that I needed to take, and we got back. All fine, no dramas.
0: Once you arrived back home, you went in for a series of more tests just to confirm what was going on, and what was clear about the kind of cancer that you had in your brain?
1: Well, there's many different sorts of brain tumours that you can get. The one that I've got, this thing called glioblastoma, and there's different subtypes of it. You can't tell what subtype it is straight off a scan, but it looked like it was a high-grade glioblastoma. But you have to prove that by taking a biopsy, and the neuropathology team, who are experts in that field, will make the final diagnosis. And these days, as part of the classification, we have to do, molecular testing to see what subtype it is. And when the diagnosis came back for me, it's called an IDH wild-type unmethylated glioblastoma. And unfortunately for me, there's a whole heap of other prognostic factors that you can look at, and most of the bad ones I seem to have picked up. And the standard way it's treated is diagnosis made, debulk as much of the tumour as possible. So Brenda, the neurosurgeon, would do that.
0: Cut out as much in surgery as possible.
1: Without causing major functional deficit. And then 3 to 4 weeks after that, start chemotherapy and radiotherapy together. The radiotherapy goes for 6 weeks, so daily, 5 days a week. And the chemotherapy is with a drug called temozolomide, and that goes for 6 months. And that treatment was devised and proven in a clinical trial to improve outcomes for patients with glioblastoma. I think 19 years ago it was published, and it's called the Stupp protocol. So that's the standard treatment for people with glioblastoma.
0: What kind of outcomes does that have for patients? What are the statistics around that?
1: Yeah, so for me, as a man over 50 with the IDH wild type unmethylated, it's 12 months is the average survival. And but we look at survival curves, and they're sort of bell shaped, or then it's, and we talk about the median, so you can be on the good or the bad side of that average, if you like.
0: So it was looking pretty awful.
1: Yeah.
0: To look at that. So what did Georgina, your colleague and friend, suggest?
1: Well, she suggested, are you interested or going down this path of trying pre-surgery or neoadjuvant immunotherapy, which we're just proving at that stage has a much bigger, more effective way of treating melanoma than giving the treatment after the surgery. And never been tried with combination immunotherapy before. And we know, as we discussed earlier, that the immune system will be suppressed by chemotherapy. So if I had the temozolomide, it's not as likely that the immunotherapy would have an effect. And in truth, the odds of it working or having an effect, no one knows. But in my brain, from what we know in melanoma, for tumours that have what we call high tumour mutation burden and some other molecular signatures, we can tell which there's a higher chance of immunotherapy working. But it's not cut or dry. Some people with all those features that make you think they'll respond don't, and some people without them.

0: do respond. So it's not 100%, but the odds are not that great that they'd work in brain cancer. But it just seemed worth a crack to me.
1: Worth a crack. Did you have to think much about it, talk to Katie, or did it immediately feel, yeah, I'm going to give this a go?
0: Well, I didn't need convincing because I understand the field so well. This is, you know, their whole team is at the cutting edge of what's developed. For neoadjuvant therapy, what happens next is based on what us pathologists see down the microscope. So it was something that I knew a lot about, and Georgina's obviously a world leader in this field. And for me, with this type of brain cancer that I've got, it's got tentacles or tree roots that extend everywhere that you can't see on x-rays, the surgeon can't see when they get inside. So the idea of getting a treatment that can identify the tumor cells and leave your normal brain cells alone, that's pretty appealing. And Katie was very engaged in what was discussed. But the difficulty was that if I didn't take chemotherapy, my survival rate would drop by 50%. So 6 months would be the average survival. And as doctors, we sign up to do no harm. And so there's a significant risk associated with it. There's also risks of adverse events from immunotherapy. So more than 60% of people have major adverse events. So to go down that route where the chance of working not that high, to get a team of people on board, you need a whole team, not just a neurosurgeon and a medical oncologist who works in melanoma. You need a neuro-oncology team on board. And it took a bit of work at first for that to happen. But
1: to convince those other professionals or specialists that you wanted to try this.
0: Exactly. And Katie very kindly drafted, or together we drafted, long letters outlining the rationale, the risks, and that we understood them and signed them, and JP signed them, and then after that the team was on board and we moved forward, and it panned out as it has. But we don't know whether they actually work. It's just I'm one patient. I talked about survival curves, and even before I had treatments in melanoma that worked, there's some patients who would be at the end of that curve and basically would be cured for no apparent reason. So me still being alive and not having recurrence yet is exciting. The science that we've generated is exciting, but it could just be that it's luck that I'm the patient who hasn't had a recurrence yet. So a clinical trial is what needs to happen.
1: You're still an anecdote, not data at this point. So you begin that treatment, which means that you were going to hold off on surgery. You were going to begin with the immunotherapy. This might feel like a weird question, Richard, but were you conscious of that tumour, that mass inside your head? Like, was there a part of you that just wanted it operated on and gotten out of there, or were you okay about it being up there?
0: No, it's totally okay to go down this. We're in melanoma, we wait for 6 weeks after the dose of immunotherapy is given until we do the surgical debulking. And, yeah, I was keen to wait a bit longer for the surgery, and Brenda was going, no way. There was a 30% chance of the tumour just taking off and she wouldn't be able to operate, and basically, you know, well, I've Red Rover sort of thing. So there's risks associated with it. So this, I think, was 16 days between the two surgeries was negotiated or agreed upon.
1: And you began the treatment with getting the immunotherapy. What does that involve? How do you receive that as a patient?
0: So it's an infusion into your veins. So, yeah, like when you have blood transfusion or you have most types of chemotherapy, or you need to be rehydrated intravenously, just the same as that. They take half an hour each, roughly. I had three different drugs. Two of them were in the same bag and one was in a separate bag.
1: And then you had this surgery, and any brain surgery is going to feel frightening, I imagine, before you go into it. What do you remember about the lead up to that surgery?
0: I remember being nervous, and we had a party at our house a few days beforehand, and I must have been thinking, oh, you know, there could be side effects and I wouldn't be able to enjoy my life like I could before. I remember Brenda saying something, no, it'll be fine, and it went, the operation went fine. I went home, I think, 2 days after the operation. A couple of hiccups in the 24 hours afterwards, but then the medication related, and when we got through them, it was all good.
1: So the process then was to continue getting these transfusions.

0: regimens, this immunotherapy and also radiotherapy and then a personalised cancer vaccine shot. This is all, as you say, revolutionary and experimental. So while all of this was underway, were you just resting at home and taking it easy, Richard Scollier?
1: Well, I did for a couple of weeks, but then I started working again and exercising to the joys that I find in life. And
0: was that as much for your mental health as your physical health, the exercise?
1: Yeah, you've nailed it there, Sarah, definitely. More so, I think, at that stage, mental health. And I think throughout my life it's been something that's been a useful tool for me. Some people, it really does help them mentally by doing exercise, and there's other people who they don't find the same thing and just go with the flow. What feels right for you, do that.
0: And how open were you being with colleagues and friends about your cancer and the treatment? You know, this is back in sort of, you know, the midway through last year or getting towards the end of last year.
1: May the 20th was when I had the seizure. So there's a meeting, the International Academy of Pathology meeting the first week of June, and I was receiving an award then, and the word had started to get out that I had this brain tumour, and I was getting hundreds of text messages, and I was receiving an award at that meeting, and we'd recorded the video for the award that was being given out, and the president rang me and said, can I, you know, make a public announcement of what's happened to you? And I said yes, and then many friends and colleagues were reaching out even more. And at that stage I thought, well, the odds are that I'm going to die in the not too distant future, and to make a memory for my children about what had happened, and also to inform colleagues and friends from around the world what was happening. It felt right.
0: You're hearing my conversation with Professor Richard Scollier from 2024. Richard died earlier this week at the age of 59. You know, you and Georgina didn't really know what the side effects might be, this treatment not being used for your kind of cancer previously. Have there been side effects for you?
1: Well, I think that the main side effects from immunotherapy, Georgina knows like the back of her hand. She's probably given more immunotherapy than any other doctor in the world. So as far as managing those and knowing how to spot them, yeah, I have great confidence in her and the team who are looking after me. And there's significant risks associated with them, but knowing how to pick them up early and manage them appropriately is definitely a good thing to have. There's side effects from having brain surgery and radiotherapy. I had skin rash, lots of seizures. I think I've probably gone unconscious maybe four or five times, what's called partial seizures. And as I understand it, when you're on anti-epileptic drugs, then you tend not to have the grand mal seizures where your whole body shakes, the partial seizures. And yeah, sometimes I was getting, maybe up to 20 of those a day, but they wouldn't, I didn't find it particularly debilitating. I definitely felt tired and, on a whole host of anti-epileptic medications to keep them under control, and they're basically doing that now. So the great advantage that we have when we do pre-surgery treatment is that you get a biopsy of the tumour before the treatment and a biopsy afterwards, after the immunotherapy, and we can compare the two and get a sense of whether the immune system's been activated, and that's the really important science that's been generated from me going down this pre-surgery treatment, and that gives more evidence that this is something that needs to be formally explored in a clinical trial. And so I had a biopsy initially to make the diagnosis of glioblastoma. Then I was given immunotherapy, three different types of drugs, and then 16 days between the two, I had a second operation which debulked as much as possible, and we compared those two tumour samples to look for differences. And this is our bread and butter expertise.
0: And what could you see? What differences were there?
1: There was a marked increase in the number and type of inflammatory cells, or lymphocytes in particular, that the immunotherapy stimulates to try and attack the tumour. it doesn't prove that it's effective, but it gives hope, and it's more of a driver that this is something that's worth exploring ultimately in a clinical trial.
0: You and your team, you know, have been putting all of your efforts and energy into trying this therapy, but it's unknown. So were you and Katie also having conversations about what the future might look like if it didn't work the way you wanted? How are you juggling the home part of this story? There's your treatment, and there's also, of course, that circle of your family.
1: Yeah, well, to be honest, Sarah, that's been the toughest part of the journey, not the conversations with Katie, but the emotional aspects of how it's affected my life, and yeah, what things I can and can't do, and various other things. But maybe part of it's my emotions have been changed by what's happened. But the conversations have changed over time. Obviously, initially, when it was first diagnosed, and I cared for my family and trying to get issues sorted out to help Katie and the family when I was not going to be around for her, while the kids were still reliant on us to be able to help them get through life. Those sorts of things, and then all the emotional journeys were much harder. And so initially it was practical stuff, but then the emotional journey of luckily not being here, and I think about my own experiences when I was a kid, and my mum and dad would ask me to come up from Hobart to visit them in Launceston for the weekends, and I'd say, hey, that's too far to go for a weekend. And my kids have been very kind and spent a lot more time with me than I would have spent with my parents when I was about the same age. I always had this idea from my memory. I grew apart from my parents when I first moved away, and then towards the end of uni became closer to them again, and felt like perhaps I'd miss out on that. And obviously the journey of, anger that you, maybe that's not the right word, but disappointment, sadness that your life's been turned upside down. And there was perhaps in general, maybe other people would say something different, but I think of myself often as being relaxed about a lot of things and picking the battles that I think are worth taking on. And I don't know, maybe I'm patting myself on the back too much, but when this happened, I didn't, initially I was not, I wouldn't wait around for things. They need to be sort of that pronto, whatever it was. If it was a family issue, a work issue, a research issue that we're doing, I want to get on and get things done, as well as my own treatment. I'm sure I was a pain to be a patient of such brilliant medical team. But yeah, so there are definitely changes in getting used to cancer, and I definitely had ups and downs of things and how I handled them, little things. And yet, I think it's natural that you tend to take things out on the people who are closest to you. And Katie especially has been a tough journey for her. The neuro-oncologist who's looking after me, I remember on the first meeting with her, she said, this is going to be, it's usually a tough experience or job or words like that for your partner than it is for you as the patient. And it definitely hasn't been an easy thing. Kate's been incredibly kind and supportive, and
0: I wonder for you, Richard, if up to this point things in your life must have seemed pretty much in your control.
1: Yeah, I guess that's true, and perhaps that's what makes it harder for me to accept that I've got cancer than other patients. I don't know. It feels different, but I don't know. But I know. I wonder. They talk about, I don't know this field that well, but I'm certainly getting some psychological help to help me go through this journey. But I understand there's sort of four phases that people go through, and I wonder if I'm a bit slower than many people to accept what's

0: how it's panning out. And perhaps that makes it harder for my friends and my family especially, but friends and colleagues as well.
1: Well, the question about how it's panning out seems kind of remarkable, because you had to keep having these MRIs as you've gone through the treatment, and I imagine the lead up to each of those is pretty nerve-wracking for you and everyone around you. What happened with your most recent one just a week or so ago?
0: Yeah, I was definitely perhaps more nervous, I think, than the previous ones, and maybe because we were hoping to have some family holidays that I wouldn't be able to go on if the tumour had come back. But yeah, absolutely thrilled, delighted, and that no evidence of recurrence of the tumour. So yeah, to be up to 18 months now without recurrence, I'm just blown away. And whether it's luck or treatment, no one knows the answer to it. But I did notice that we talked earlier about what's the standard treatment. It's called the Stupp protocol. It's named after this guy called Roger Stupp, who's a neuro-oncologist who works in the USA at Northwestern. And he said he in BBC or Bloomberg or one of those international things that if Scolia's alive at 12 months or even 18 months, then we should start to get excited or something like that. So, yeah, I wonder what he thinks.
1: He'd be
0: now
1: excited. Maybe it'll be the Scolia protocol.
0: Ah, no,
1: the long protocol.
0: Yeah, definitely won't be Scolia. But, yeah, but we don't know whether this therapy is doing anything or it's just on the end of the curve. But that's
1: is there
0: why
1: a bit of you that thinks it must be?
0: Well, I hope so, but I don't. Yeah, it has to be proven, because this is the thing. I've seen it in melanoma where it's happened that when we had no treatments at work, that some patients, for whatever reason, got cured. And in some ways, I know when you're facing almost certain death, in some ways I feel almost guilty that I've been able to go down this route, have this opportunity because of hard work, kindness, commitment, and my understanding of the risks that, people have said that there's not too many people in the world who could have gone down this route because of the risks involved and the science that we've done. But yeah, I in some ways I feel bad that when people are facing death that they can't choose treatments. But yeah, ultimately a clinical trial is what has to be done to prove whether or not it works or not.
1: And how quickly in an ideal world could those clinical trials happen, and this sort of treatment, should it be proven to be what's keeping you alive, be available for other sufferers of brain cancer?
0: It's a great question, Sarah. It's not my area of expertise, so I don't know exactly when. There's a lot of I's to dot and T's to cross from a ethics and governance perspective to ensure that strong data is produced, that's the adverse effects for patients are very carefully monitored. And but this is not my area of expertise. I know there are people working extremely hard to try and get something off the ground.
1: At that Australian of the Year ceremony in January, Georgina said, "I hope for nothing more than the both of us in 12 months' time to be standing here passing the baton to the next Australian of the Year." That seems pretty likely to happen now.
0: Yeah, I can't believe it, honestly. I thought, there's no way. So, yeah, I'm just so surprised that I'm still here. I'm in the fact that I haven't had a recurrence yet, and basically I'm still functioning fine. Yeah, just blown away. Yeah, and when Georgina said that, an impossibility is what I was thinking. That chances of it are incredibly small, but yeah, amazing.
1: Having gone what you've gone through, do you think about death differently? Has it lost any of its sting?
0: I'm not there yet. I understand that many people, when they're facing death and there's no turning back, that, yeah, you come to accept it, but, yeah, I'm not there.
1: Your eyes are on life still.
0: Yeah, that's what I'm, yeah, that I'm, I want to enjoy it, and, I realise maybe I'm, I realise it's finite, and it is for everyone. And I think we all should remember that, because you just don't know what's around the corner. And when I think about it, I think maybe I'm even lucky that I'm still here and have had given this window, however long it is, to

0: concentrate on the things that are most important to me and I like the most, because you could get a guy riding my bike, someone could, I could have a car crash or whatever. Yeah, to all of us, we could pass away in a second, and I think we've got to all think about that and make smart decisions. Life's not forever for anyone.
1: Richard, it's really been wonderful to meet you, and congratulations to you and all of your team. Thank you for being my guest on Conversations.
0: Thanks so much, Sarah.
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1: I spoke with Richard Scollier in late 2024 after the publication of his memoir, Brainstorm. In March 2025, Richard announced that his brain cancer had returned and he passed away on Sunday evening. Our condolences to Richard's beloved family and to his many friends and colleagues who will continue his pioneering and world-leading research into cancer treatment. This conversation was recorded on the lands of the Turrbal and Yagara peoples. I'm Sarah Kanoski. Thanks for listening.
3: It's 12 o'clock. Good afternoon. Tony Matthews with ABC News. The New South Wales government says research into decades of domestic violence deaths has helped create a new tool that will help reduce the number of people killed by those closest to them. Murray Olds reports.
4: The Domestic Violence Death Review Team has used decades of research to create a new tool that helps identify common themes in domestic and family violence. Minister for the Prevention of Domestic Violence, Jodie Harrison, says the research will be invaluable in tackling the scourge of domestic violence.
5: I think the overall dashboard is going to be really helpful.
4: The new dashboard identifies the most common perpetrators of domestic and family violence, models of behaviour, and how and when deaths have occurred. Ms. Harrison says it'll also help early intervention and reinforces the need for more education at a younger age, even at kindergarten level.
3: A woman from the New South Wales South Coast says she's worried proposed changes to the National Disability Insurance Scheme will disproportionately shift care responsibilities onto women. Vincentia GP, Annette Pham's 24-year-old son, Liam, lives with cerebral palsy and requires 24-hour support. She has opposed the Securing the NDIS for Future Generations bill in a submission to the Senate committee, which is holding a hearing today. She says the proposed cut would return many families to pre-NDIS conditions, under which many parents had to become full-time carers.
6: It forced many people, especially women, to leave the workforce to care for their children and their loved ones. If changes occur as expected with the NDIS, again, the burden of care will fall to mothers.
3: US President Donald Trump denies Israeli Prime Minister Benjamin Netanyahu defied his wishes by launching fresh strikes on Iran. Here's Sarah Amir.
7: US media reports say Mr. Trump told the Israeli leader not to retaliate to Iran's missile strikes, which came in response to Israel's attacks on claimed Hezbollah targets in southern Lebanon and the capital, Beirut. Mr. Trump has told the BBC the missiles were already on the way by the time the two leaders spoke. The US president also says that if he asks Benjamin Netanyahu to do something, he does it. Iran's armed forces say they've stopped operations for now after delivering a painful response to Israel, while Mr. Netanyahu says Israeli forces will hold fire at the moment.
3: The United Nations says perpetrators of violence against Palestinians in the Israeli-occupied West Bank must be held accountable. Israel says it's investigating the fatal shooting of a seven-month-old Palestinian baby, which also left its parents injured when their vehicle came under fire as it approached an Israeli patrol last week. UN Deputy Spokesperson Farhan Haq has described another recent incident of violence towards Palestinians in the occupied West Bank city of Nablus.
8: Violence affecting Palestinians across the West Bank persists. In Nablus, Israeli forces raided Balata refugee camp yesterday, arresting one Palestinian. Clashes with residents during the operation resulted in injuries and tear gas exposure. Perpetrators of violation must be held accountable.
3: Australians are feeling increasingly dissatisfied as financial pressures continue to compound. New data from the Australian Bureau of Statistics shows people were actually happier during the COVID-19 pandemic than they are now. Meanwhile, as the prominence of AI continues to rise, experts fear Australians' sense of well-being could be further tested. Urban economist at KPMG, Terry Rawnsley, says it's a difficult time for many.
9: We look at real wages, for example, and that's down about 5% over the last 5 years. Household consumption per capita is pretty flat. Even median household wealth is pretty flat. So a lot of the stress we're seeing at the moment leads back to financial insecurity.
3: And the New South Wales Rugby League coach, Laurie Daly, says it's great to be able to bring Brisbane forward Payne Haas into his winning State of Origin team. The Broncos enforcer returns following a quad injury that kept him out of the series opener against Queensland. West Tigers hooker Api Korosau and the Dolphins rookie Isaiah Katoa are also among the five changes made for Game 2. Looking at the weather, showers and possible afternoon thunderstorms about the Riverina and in the far west. Scattered showers along the far north coast with isolated showers elsewhere. Mostly sunny this afternoon for Sydney with a top of 21 degrees. The chance of late showers tomorrow and 23. It's 12:05.
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11: Good afternoon. Thanks for tuning in this Tuesday lunchtime to the Country Hour. Amelia Bernasconi filling in again today. Coming up this afternoon, Australia's anti-slavery commissioner says victims are being let down by gaps in the justice system, with only 1% of reports resulting in convictions. Lentil production is booming, but how will supply manage with demand? We'll take a look shortly. And twins and triplets, not all that uncommon in the sheep world, but have you ever seen a healthy set of quadruplets?
12: He said, nah, it's got to be Dinkum. She's looking after all four. And so, yeah, it's pretty special. You don't really see that ever. I've never seen it on our farm, especially with Merino ewe.
11: I'd love to hear your stories on multiples. You can text them through across the afternoon on 0467 922 684 to reach us at the New South Wales Country Hour. Now, Australia has secured an extra 31,000 tonnes of fertiliser and 50 million litres of diesel. The federal government estimates about 1.7 million tonnes of fertiliser have arrived in the country since conflict escalated in the Middle East earlier this year. Trade Minister Don Farrell says the latest batch is vital for farmers. He says he's been working hard on global relationships to shore up supply.
13: And today I can announce that we have secured another 31,000 tonne of fertiliser and another 50 million litres of diesel. These are absolutely vital for farmers and for miners in this country to keep our industry going. In the last few months, we've been travelling the world to make sure that our relationships in our region and in the world are such that we can rely on our friends to continue to supply us with these important products. I was in France last week. I met with just about every major trading partner of Australia, seeking their commitment to continue to support Australia in this most important area. And we are well regarded right around the world for the way that we approach trade, the way that we honour our agreements with other countries. And I think that's going to result in a continued supply of these products into the future. We've seen overnight things can turn badly very quickly in the Middle East. We have to be prepared for the worst, and this is an action government. We believe in doing things and solving problems. And that's why right now we are going right around the world to ensure that we continue to get that important supply of fertiliser for our farmers, for diesel, for oil, for petrol, and for airline fuel.
11: Trade Minister Don Farrell there. And meanwhile, he is reiterating calls for the US to abandon a planned 12.5% tariff on Australian products. The US announced last week that tariff would apply to dozens of countries while citing concerns over modern slavery in their supply chains. Don Farrell says he's told his US counterpart at an OECD meeting last week that Australia is disappointed with the move.
13: Our position to the Americans is it should be zero. We have a free trade agreement with the United States, which we honour. We don't apply tariffs to any goods that come in from the United States.

0: United States. We expect the United States to do exactly the same.
1: That is the Federal Trade Minister, Don Farrell, there.
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1: Australia's Anti-Slavery Commissioner says victims are being let down by gaps in the justice system, with about 1% of modern slavery reports resulting in convictions. A new national report prepared for the Office of the Australian Anti-Slavery Commissioner found limited access to justice and accountability for victim survivors, with most cases never leading to prosecution or conviction. This national report comes as the New South Wales Modern Slavery Committee continues its inquiry into modern slavery risks faced by temporary migrant workers in rural and regional New South Wales. But this latest report shows more than 3,000 reports of modern slavery and human trafficking have been made to the Australian Federal Police over the last 20 years. There were just 41 convictions recorded. Chris Evans is Australia's Anti-Slavery Commissioner. He spoke through the report with Isabella Ross.
3: Well, the main issue is the lack of support for them and the lack of convictions of perpetrators. Everyone in the system's trying to do their best, but it's just not working. I think of over 3,000 reports of modern slavery practice, we've only seen about 41 convictions in the last 20 years. So clearly it's not working, and we should be doing better by victims and ensuring that we get the deterrence value from serious convictions.
4: And the report also called for police and prosecutors, I guess, to critically assess the effectiveness of current systems for identifying and investigating modern slavery. So with that in mind, what is your message to Australia's police and law bodies on this issue?
3: Well, the advice is very much goodwill isn't enough, strong laws aren't enough. What we need to do is make sure the practice that we apply to these cases is delivering for victims. And at the moment, it's not. Despite the best will in the world, despite strong laws, we're not getting the results. The figures prove that. And unfortunately, we're seeing victims not getting, not being able to see their perpetrators convicted, not getting any compensation, and really losing faith in our justice system.
4: Definitely. And is it correct that the AFP holds primary responsibility for investigating suspected modern slavery?
3: Yes, the AFP is responsible for investigating any modern slavery crime, including forced marriage, and they are very committed to it, and I have never met an officer who's not really motivated to do well, but we're not seeing the outcome that we should be seeing, and I think clearly we've got a problem in the way we manage these cases, and unless we change what we're doing, we won't be getting the convictions that we should be getting from this very, very serious crime.
4: And you mentioned before that 3,000 reports figure. I mean, obviously that probably doesn't count for everyone that's experienced it, sadly. From your officer's perspective, how prevalent of an issue is modern slavery in Australia?
3: Well, there's estimates that we may have up to 40,000 people impacted by modern slavery practices in this country. Now, that's just an estimate, but we know, for instance, that it's much more prevalent than many people think, that the conviction rates and the cases taken to trial are just a small fraction of the total number of offences occurring. And often we see people charged with lesser offences for what is clearly modern slavery because the prosecutors and others decide that it's just not capable of getting a conviction on the stronger charges. And so the crime goes, if you like, unnoticed or unremarked upon, when in fact it's much more prevalent and we could be getting much more in the way of successful prosecutions.
4: And I understand the report comes as the federal government prepares for its next national strategy to address modern slavery. Was there any timeline available on that?
3: The government's looking to consult on the new strategy in the second half of this year. And I assume as a result, we're probably looking for the new strategy to be adopted early in 2027. We've actually argued very much that they ought to make sure we do it properly and that we have a much better criminal justice response as part of that new strategy.
1: That's Australia's Anti-Slavery Commissioner Chris Evans speaking there with Isabella Ross, and you can read more right now on the ABC News website.
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0: Nicole Action Group has spanned more than a decade. Susie Lyle, OAM, welcome to the Country Hour.
1: Thank you, Amelia.
0: Congratulations to you. I know you won't accept this on your own, but what does it mean to have your work alongside that of the Action Group acknowledged in this way?
1: Very pleasing, Amelia. And I emphasise the fact that, it is a community battle that we have. What had was really a David and Goliath battle. But we had not only the committee, we had the community behind us, we had a fantastic legal team, and of course our science team in Doug Anderson and our Emeritus Professor Ian Ackworth. And I've got to bring in my poor old hubby who I nearly drove crazy, or we nearly drove each other crazy. But no, without all those people. Did I mention the Gomeroi traditional custodians? I mean, they were brilliant too. So all those people, I've got to thank, most sincerely, because if I didn't have those people behind me, we really wouldn't have the success that we did.
0: Well, for those who aren't familiar, and you have been a familiar voice on the Country Hour and Rural Reports over the years, take us back to, I guess it was originally BHP and then Shenhua. What was the threat for your region over the years that you fought against?
1: Mainly the groundwater and the interconnectivity between the coal seams and the groundwater, the irrigation water, and also the surface water. They would have done damage to the surface water. And also, we are regarded as one of the, the prime agricultural areas of the nation, and because of the climate, the soils and the water supply and the BHP was going to be an underground mine, but Shenhua was three huge open cut pits. And

0: You mentioned, oh, sorry, Susie.
1: No, go.
0: You mentioned that you nearly drove hubby crazy during all of this. Can you take us behind the scenes as you and I know it was a group effort, but how much of your life did that absorb for a decade?
1: Well, quite a lot, really, but you don't notice that as you're doing it. But, you know, we would... Having not only were we fighting the battle of the site for the science, etc., but, you know, it was a very costly battle too, where we had to raise money and, you know, the generosity of the community and outsiders in, you know, financing us all through that was amazing. So I suppose it was two things, but there were times, you know, there was probably, you know, probably two, three more days a week, really, when you take it all into account. You know, you're doing submissions, you're meeting with bureaucrats, you're meeting with ministers, you're having meetings with a whole lot of other people. It took a lot of time, but it was something we just felt we had to do. And I, as I said, I had this great team behind me where we all just were so determined that we were going to get a win. Although we didn't know that in 2008.
0: That's right. Susie Lyle OAM is with us at 18 past 12 on the New South Wales Country Hour. I remember being back there in 2021 when the state government paid Shenhua that $100 million to essentially walk away. Do you often reflect on that moment? Does that pop into your mind still in 2026?
1: Oh, yes, it does, because it was an incredible day, because we'd actually been told nothing about the announcement, and we just got a whisper of it, I think, through the ABC in Tamworth. And so we did a big ring around and said, be at Breeza at such and such a time. And I think when the minister arrived, he got a bit of a shock to see us all there, thinking he was going to make an announcement to a small group of people, which didn't happen. But yes, I do go back onto that, because we still have a battle on our hands with the gas coming in. And after him saying there will be no more mining on the Liverpool Plains, full stop, you know, you go back and you think, well, you know, 2 months later he announces, you know, a future for gas statement. And so we still

0: sit back and take in, and now you're able to share this news after yesterday with everyone. What is it that you love about, I don't know, I'm picturing you sort of sitting, hopefully with your feet up on the beautiful Liverpool plains, maybe sipping a glass of wine as you celebrated yesterday?
1: I've got to say, it was a lovely surprise, you know, it was a lovely surprise and et cetera when I was nominated. Yesterday was, I suppose, a reflection back on what we've all done and people ringing in, which was very nice because you're speaking with people that you've worked with for a long time. So I guess it was a bit of a fun day, really, when you think about it.
0: Well, I'm glad that, yes, it was a bit of a fun day after all that tireless work that you described there.
1: Yes.
0: And we certainly appreciate you reflecting on the OAM with us this afternoon. And thanks for your time today.
1: Thank you, Amelia, very much.
0: Thanks, Susie. Congratulations.
1: Thank you.
0: Susie Lyle, OAM there. It's probably a familiar voice from some years gone by now. She was part of the Karuna Coal Action Group, the chair for a decade, or 11 years, I think it was, in the end. And as you heard there, now the Liverpool Plains Action Group at work, still continuing on the grounds there. But I know there's been lots of wonderful celebrations of rural Aussies, thanks to those King's Birthday honours yesterday. You are listening to the New South Wales Country Hour. Amelia is my name, filling in for Michael Condon today. It's 21 past 12.
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0: Well, Australian farmers are set to produce less wheat, barley and canola this year because of the dry seasonal conditions and high input costs. But we are on track to produce the biggest crop of lentils Australia's ever seen. The national commodities forecaster ABARES says lentil production is set to rise 3% to a record 2.2 million tonnes. Matt Brand spoke with Nick Crundall, the CEO of Market Check, to find out why lentil plantings are booming.
3: It's exploded in Victoria and South Australia and is even creeping into places like WA and New South Wales. So if you look at the data, we've seen nearly 150% increase in planted acres to lentils since 2020. So there's been a massive response from growers towards lentils and away from more sort of traditional cropping rotations.
4: And why do you think that is?
3: A couple of things. Lentils were trading at $1,000 a tonne. Gross margins were very good. The seasons were very good. The incentive to do so was there for growers. So, they were seeing their lentil crops outperforming the others when it came to the end of the financial year, and that incentivised them to keep ploughing into more lentil programs. On top of that, we've obviously got this US-Iranian conflict. You can get around some of the input cost pressures by growing lentils relative to maybe canola, which uses more nitrogen and things like that.
4: Yeah, it's a crop that kind of produces a fair bit of its own nitrogen, yes?
3: Yeah, exactly. So you don't need to apply nearly as much, if any, nitrogen. It's a much more resilient crop when it comes to any sort of fertiliser relative to things like wheat and canola, which is what we're seeing being taken out of the rotation and swung to lentils. So that's been a really big shift for 2026.
4: So the market and prices were fantastic. What's the market looking like at the moment, though?
3: Yeah, they've come back a lot. When you increase supply and increase acreage for years on years, you do impact the price. So you're looking at about $660 delivered into Melbourne, Geelong at the moment for lentils. You're looking at about $640 for South Australia. So gone, unfortunately, are the days of 1,000-tonne lentil pricing, because the trend that we're seeing in Australia is quite similar to the trends that we're seeing in other major lentil-producing countries like Canada and things like that. So prices are solid, but at the moment they're sort of trending lower. And that is based off improved season, more acres, and also the large stocks that are still sitting in Victoria from last harvest.
4: Yeah, can you tell us about the amount of lentils sitting in sheds at the moment?
3: Yeah, it's an interesting dynamic. We don't see it very often. Lentils are typically marketed by growers as a bit of a cash crop because they're high value. If you get a big price at harvest, you use that to generate some cash. It's been the absolute opposite in Victoria this year. We grew something like 920,000 tonnes in Victoria last harvest, and we've exported about 300.

0: 100,000 tons season to date. So we don't use much domestically. About 85% of the lentils produced in this country are exported. So the balance is sitting in Victoria, essentially sitting in grower sheds and silos. So they've really said no to the lower prices, but it is adding a little bit to the outlook, which is struggling to see a rally.
1: So if there's already lots of last year's crop still sitting in sheds and maybe an extra 2.2 million tons coming down the pipeline, what's that going to do to the market?
0: Look, the obvious implication would be that it's a bearish sort of outlook. I don't have a crystal ball. These forecasts that we get from ABARES are as good as you'll find, but they're forecasts in June for what the crop might be in November, December. So if we see this El Niño pattern emerge, if the spring is tough, that 2.2 million ton estimate is going to get wound back pretty quickly. So a lot of moving sort of plates in the air, but at the moment, yeah, we have a bit of an overstock, oversupply situation should we have a reasonable finish to this season.
2: Nick Crundall there, he's the CEO of MarketCheck, was speaking with Matt Brann. Catherine's text in saying lentils put nitrogen into the soil. Free fertilizer. Sounds like quite the win, Catherine. Let me know if lentils have found their way into your program as well. You can always text through on 0467 922 684. Thank you to our texter. I mentioned at the top of the hour, we would be taking you to a story of quadruplet lambs, not something you see every day. And they've been kind enough to send a video, bonus points there, from Tattykill Aussie Whites from last season, I think it was, for very healthy looking lambs there. But I want to take you over to Western Australia now, where they too had a surprise of a similar nature on a merino property recently. So we know that twins and triplets are pretty common, but the quadruplets and healthy ones at that. Well, Chris Tomlinson farms in Western Australia's Great Southern region. He's around 330 Ks southeast of Perth. One of his workers was out feeding sheep recently when they spotted a ewe standing beside four newborn lambs.
3: He pulled up and thought, "No, this can't be right." And he just studied this ewe that was paying a lot of attention to these four lambs, which are all the same size, and really mothering them up. And he just said, "No, it can't be right. You don't see this." And he took a photo and then rang me and let me know. And he said, "No, it's got to be Dinkum. She's looking after all four." So yeah, it's pretty special. You don't really see that ever. I've never seen it on our farm, especially a merino ewe. It probably does happen with some first cross ewes around the place, but for a merino ewe to have four, yeah, it's sensational.
4: I mean, you said that it's probably one of the best years, or just really good weather for lambing. Just talk me through what is the ideal weather that you want?
3: Well, obviously the biggest effect in lambing is cold snaps, really cold, chilly days.

0: 50 mil on us in late March. So the ewes are in really good condition and plenty of milk to, you know, the survival rates of the lambs are going to be better again. So, yeah, it's been a good lambing season so far.
1: And, I mean, just apart from the quads you're talking about, is there a lot more twins or triplets that you're seeing around?
0: Oh, definitely. Yeah, definitely. Actually, I had the pleasure of feeding sheep this morning and, yeah, it's just unbelievable the amount of twins and triplets out there. And actually rang up and ordered some more tags on top of the tags I already ordered the other day.
2: It's going to be a busy time there for Great Southern WA farmer Chris Tomlinson, who was speaking there with Kate Forrester about that quadruple birth, or quadruplets, I should say, that he saw there. I'd love to keep hearing those stories from you when you've seen it. Well, multiple births. You don't have to top the quadruplets, whether it's sheep, cattle, even horses maybe. Send those stories through on 0467 922 684. It's coming up to 29 past 12. 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Still

0: We don't want that, do we? And I can tell you someone who has not been sitting down doing nothing. It's Courtney Yendall from our news team. She's here with the headlines. Good afternoon, Courtney.
1: Good afternoon. As Australia positions itself as a data centre hub, there are growing calls for the federal government to ensure the benefits flow into the domestic economy. Figures from the tax office show some companies are generating hundreds of millions of dollars in income but are paying no tax. Australians are feeling increasingly dissatisfied as financial pressures continue to compound. New data from the Australian Bureau of Statistics shows people were actually happier during the COVID-19 pandemic than they are now. And New South Wales 5/8 Mitch Moses has been named to start in Game 2 of Rugby League State of Origin series, provided he's fit. The Eels player was originally named to start in Game 1, but he suffered a hamstring strain while training and missed out. But coach Laurie Daly is confident he'll be okay to line up against Queensland at the MCG next Wednesday, ahead of Ethan Strange. And there'll be more news at 1 o'clock.
0: Courtney, thank you.
1: Thanks.
0: Courtney Yendall there from our ABC Upper Hunter news team. It's 12:30 on the country hour. Off to the Bureau of Meteorology we go. Afrina Hussain, good afternoon.
2: Good afternoon, Amelia.
0: Another quite cool day across much of the state, but are we expecting to see that turn to a little bit warmer and more rain to come?
2: Yeah, that's right. So we are looking at some shower and thunderstorm activity developing in the west today as we have a developing inland trough, as well as some coastal showers about the northeast with a high pressure system directing some warm moisture inland. And from tomorrow, that trough moves towards the east, and by Thursday shifts towards the northeast quarter, so bringing some daily rainfall there over the next few days. But by Friday, we start to see a drier outlook for the state as that trough starts to move towards the far northeast.
0: We were hearing yesterday falls could be up to even 2 inches in some parts. Is that still the case? Has that risen, declined?
2: We're looking at daily rainfall totals around 5 to 10 millimetres, so not really looking at anything too significant. It does depend on where we see some of that thunderstorm activity develop. Those areas will get a bit higher, a higher rainfall. We could see some moderate rainfall totals up in the northwest slopes and plains and the upper central west and the eastern areas of the upper western districts. So for Wednesday and Thursday, we could see 2-day rainfall totals.

0: That widespread fog that we've seen today.
1: Afrina, anything else we need to know before I let you go?
0: No, I think that's all for today.
1: Perfect. We love a short, sharp report on the weather front. Afrina, thanks so much.
0: No worries, thanks.
1: Thank you. Afrina Hussain from the Bureau of Meteorology there with you on the Country Hour. It's coming up to 27 minutes to one.
2: Who will win the AI race? Has gambling become our national sport?
3: Questions. They've never been more important. So the one thing we'll never question is our duty to keep asking. ABC News, keep asking.
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1: Well, we've certainly seen, unfortunately, varroa mite spreading to other states. And now industry groups in Victoria are warning of a food crisis brought about by a lack of bees. Victorian beekeepers say they're losing more than half of their hives to varroa, which is increasingly resistant to the main chemicals used to control it. Varroa was first discovered at the Port of Newcastle in 2022. It's now spread across multiple states. A report released last week suggests the beekeeping sector, which pollinates a third of the nation's crops, won't have enough hives to do the job. Reporters David Claughton and Warwick Long have been looking at varroa mite spread, the issues and some solutions.
5: Bees generally produce a lot of good things like honey. It's valued at $270 million in Australia. But the big ticket item is pollination services. They reckon it's worth $4.2 billion to industries like the almonds, apples, cherries, pears and even canola. It's a huge impost on our food production. And to talk about it, I'm joined by Warwick Long from the Victorian Country Hour. Now, the spread of varroa in your state, how is it playing out there?
6: Yeah, varroa made its way here in August of 2024. Since then, we've seen an almightily quick spread. We actually heard from the VFF, the Victorian Farmers Federation Beekeeping Branch. Peter McDonald is their chair, talking just about how many beekeepers are considering staying in the industry because things are getting so hard.
7: It could be, you know, a third to half the beekeeping businesses could go out. There's going to be a lot of people. Every beekeeper right now is going through a thought process where they're deciding, can I continue to do this? Is this worthwhile? And some people are making that decision to say, no, I'm not up for it, or I don't want to spend the extra money, or I don't have the energy to do it anymore. Conversely as well, there is other beekeepers that are saying, I'm up for the challenge and I'm going to have a crack and I'm going to go harder and not just that, I'm going to get into bees even more.
6: So there's a little bit of hope there in his voice, as you heard, David Claughton, but he's saying half the beekeepers in a state that produces a lot of honey are thinking, oh, is this really for me because of the extra cost and difficulties that this spread of this mite is causing his industry?
5: Yeah, but I think on the positive side, there's still a huge demand for their services. Are you seeing that too, that the big people are kind of managing to cope with it?
6: You'd think that, but look, here is James Brownlee. He is from Pure Pollination, talking about the difficulty some of the beekeepers he's been speaking to are facing. And these are the experts, right? These are the ones that see a big future in bees, and it is big business to them. Talking about how many bees they're losing because of the spread of varroa, and it goes to show you that staying in this game, even if you are big, isn't easy.
8: Varroa is just, I'm going to use the word, out of control at the moment. The industry is having to adapt, and you know, we're losing anywhere between 20 and 60% of hives, and I personally believe that's a very conservative number. I was speaking to a fellow beekeeper yesterday who has hives up near Echuca. He left them on a river on a good honey flow, went back about 2 weeks later, and out of a truckload of bees, he had 6 hives left. The rest were gone.
6: Wow. 6 hives out of a truckload. And they're, as I say, they're the big players, and they're losing between 20 to 60% of their bees due to the spread of varroa. So this is showing the difficulties in the industry, and the industry now is trying to raise the red flag to a lot of agriculture to say, hey, if you want to continue to produce the crops that you have come to love to produce, you might need to think about where your pollination's going to come from.
5: Right. And I've heard this term about a slow-moving food crisis. What's that idea?
6: Yeah, that's the description of James Brownlee, who you just heard from there. And I'll play you a little bit more of his thoughts, because him and I were both at a major agricultural conference, the Victorian Farmers Federation conference, and he wasn't overly critical of just that, but he's saying, I'm going to a lot of these agricultural events and no one's mentioning beekeeping.

0: 80% of the food we eat comes from the pollination work of honeybees. That's one in three mouthfuls for every Australian, and that's a lot of food. And that's why James Brownlee says we could be sleepwalking into this crisis.
1: I think that we're facing a slow-moving food crisis, and no one is aware that it's coming. It's gone way beyond a beekeeping issue or concern at the moment. It's moved or transitioned into a horticultural or grower issue, and there are going to be major crop failures, and we're not talking years away. This has already occurred in parts of New South Wales and Queensland, and it's going to occur in Victoria this year.
0: Not mincing his words, saying it's happening right now, it's going to happen in more areas, and something needs to be done. So, David, the Wean Bee Foundation, this is a charity in the bee industry where Gretchen Wean left a lot of her estate to set up this foundation, which is meant to look at the future of honeybees and the value of honeybees in Australia. It's just produced a report with a lot of input with the industry. It was launched at Hort Connections in Adelaide, a major horticultural event in Adelaide this week. It says the USA example is the closest related example to what's happening in Australia right now due to things like chemical resistance already showing up in varroa mites in Australia. So when it crunches the numbers and

0: and 90,000 beehives for the pollination of food crops in Australia. And there's real concern about what that will mean to the value and the size of the crops we can grow in Australia. The CEO of the Weaned Bee Foundation, Fiona Chambers, talked to me through some of that.
1: The numbers are very stark. What it's telling us is if we follow the US example, which we believe is likely, then we're going to be looking at a shortage of managed honeybee hives to the order of about 290,000 hives. Now that's for the eastern region, but similar scenarios, we're looking at shortages for every state of Australia under the US example. Almonds are one of the big players, but look, it's across cherries, it's across stone fruit, it's across avocados, apples. You know, it's very broad, the reach of this.
2: What about in Queensland, Warwick? The Varroa destructor first appeared there up in the Lockyer Valley, which is a food production bowl, March last year, and then it quickly spread across southeast Queensland. That includes the Southern Downs, Ipswich, Logan, Brisbane itself, Redland Bay, the Moreton Bay region.
0: Yeah, and due to that, and this is what's happening everywhere, it's not only the beekeepers that are losing hives, it's the wild honeybee hives that have spread throughout Australia since effectively they arrived with some of the early settlement, white settlement of Australia. It's estimated now in Queensland 90% of southeast Queensland wild honeybee colonies have collapsed, and almost all managed colonies are in a battle for survival. So beekeepers there are seeing a rise in chemical resistance, and this is one of the problems that's happening in Australia. Not only is the first varroa mite, strain of varroa mite found that has quickly spread through New South Wales and beyond into these eastern seaboard states, there has also been the discovery of this other variety of varroa, which is chemically resistant to one of the main treatments that that growers use to try and control that mite in their beehives. And this does a couple of things. It takes one of the tools out of the tool belt, so to speak, of that growers can use to, or beekeepers can use to cope with varroa mite, but it also makes them heavily reliant on the few other chemicals. It makes life for beekeeping a lot harder, and then you see people finding it difficult to see a future in the industry.
2: And it's been spreading across other states too. And this is because whenever you move a beehive for pollination, like almonds, for example, you potentially are bringing the varroa mite with you. And in South Australia, they discovered it in a beehive at Pooganook in the Riverland in September last year in a hive that was destined for the almond crops. And in WA, I heard about this. They're using new artificial intelligence technology to try and keep them out of their state.
0: Yeah, get this. They've deployed little sentry units near the border with South Australia. Mikey Sonotta is the vice chair in bee industry of the Bee Industry Council of WA and beekeeper in Pemberton. He's explaining how these little sentries work.
3: So they're basically just a little box on the ground with a solar panel to help keep them powered. We will be deploying them, like you said, across the Nullarbor. They're basically just an AI monitored feeding station that scans the bees for varroa as they feed on a small amount of sugar syrup. We've got some cameras in there which actually take photos of the underside of the bees. About 95% of varroa are actually wedged in the platelets on the underside of the bee itself. So we see a lot of images of varroa on top of bees, but that's not where most of them are. And as they feed on that syrup, they're sort of feeding for anywhere from 30 seconds to a minute. The camera's taking photographs about every 45 seconds, and it sends those photographs up through a server to a machine learning bit of technology, and then that scans those images for the varroa mite.
0: So with growers thinking about getting out, there's this race against time with technology like what they're doing in Western Australia. AgriFutures Australia, which handles a lot of the research and development with the honeybee industry, was presenting its Senate estimates in the last week or two and talking about some of this. The resistant bees, they're looking at the protocols around importing bee semen from areas where there are resistant bees. Other things that are being looked at the moment is RNAi technology to look if there can be genetic alterations to varroa mites so they can effectively be wiped out.
2: No, huge challenge ahead. Native bees largely unaffected, which is great. So maybe they can find more of those that could help with the pollination of our crops and keep our food supply going.
4: That's ABC Rural's David Claughton and Warwick Long discussing the pollination industry and the spread of varroa mite. We've had a text come in on that saying in relation to the

0: reduction of bees due to varroa mites. This text is saying the elephant in the room is the almond industry. John says, why would we want to grow a crop that requires such mass pollination? John's suggesting you'd want to work with nature because she always wins. John says it's disappointing. I just did a quick Google. The almond industry, John's worth more than $1 billion, and there's still plenty of global demand. So I guess, what do they say? Make it and they will come, or grow it and looks like they will eat it. You can keep texting in, whatever the story, 0467 922 684. Certainly loving to see these stories coming in on multiple births. We heard a little earlier about quadruplet lambs delivered out over in WA. John at Armidale has texted in to say, in the 1990s, I bought a line of highly fertile fine wool merinos that had been bred by the CSIRO. A couple of ewes delivered quintuplets, but none survived, unfortunately. We had to sell them as the survival rates and the ewe welfare wasn't good. An interesting story nonetheless, John. I'm sorry to hear it turned out that way. Also not the best of news coming in from Shovel. Buttercup had her first calf yesterday, but it didn't make it. Raced over to a mate who had a potty, let him go in the stable, and she nosed him in to have a suck. How good are the jerseys? And thank you for that photo as well, Shovel. Keep those stories coming through, 0467 922 684.
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0: Well, farming till you're 100, does it sound like living out the dream? Or perhaps a bit of a life sentence. Well, we're about to meet a 97-year-old grazier who still gets up for work each day on his sheep and cattle property in the far west of New South Wales. Doug Harrison has lived on Langwell Station, about 55 k's south of Broken Hill, for most of his life. Still sharp as a tack and plenty of stories to tell, he took our reporter Lily McCure for a trip down memory lane.
2: Get a bigger damn lane on. As soon as you get time, you'll have to fix that.
3: With his trusty gopher and pet chihuahua by his side, Doug Harrison scoots around his outback station, completing the day's tasks.
2: I'm not as old as I look. I'm only 97.
3: Doug is a grazier from Langwell Station, where he lives and works alongside his two sons and daughter-in-laws. There's no stopping the lifelong grazier, who continues to tend to the land he's lived on almost his whole life.
2: Since I was 3 years old, when we first came here. So I've been here ever since, yeah.
3: Doug's memory of his early days is still sharp. He recalls the time he learnt to ride horses.
2: It's a funny thing. I've been riding horses from the time I was 4 years old. Dad used to stick me on a horse that was about 10 feet tall. To me it was, but they were New Zealand. One was an ex-New Zealand racehorse and the other was an ex-New Zealand trotter. So they were big horses and I only used to come up to their knees, and if I got off them out in the paddock, I'd have to either have a fence or a tree to climb up on to get back on them again.
3: Aside from horse riding and working with sheep and cattle on the property, Doug has also been an avid pilot for much of his life. But initially, gaining a licence was not something he thought was within reach.
2: I would have always liked to fly, but I didn't think I'd ever fly. And I used to sort of make model aeroplanes that never flew, and I used to make kites by the thousands, but I never got them to fly. So that was my ability of flying. So I'd go out at night, sort of dude at night, and somebody say, oh, look at that bloke over there, he's a pilot. So I'd stare all night at him and try and work out what difference was to him to me. So I ended up getting married in 1952 and went away for a honeymoon. And I came back and I went into town to find all my... check up with my mates again. So I went down to the Oriental Hotel and there they were, my two mates, one of my mates' father, the instructor from the Aero Club, and a new flying doctor who had just arrived in town. And I find out that my two mates had signed up with the Aero Club. So after a few beers and things like that, I was talked into going out next morning and having a fly. So I went out next morning, we walked out and I saw the aeroplane. And up to that date, I'd never been within closer than 200 metres of an aeroplane. And I looked at the aeroplane and the bloody thing was made of wood and bloody sheets. And he wanted me to get into this damn thing and fly. So I was too proud not to do it, so I got in there and he started up and hopped and away we went, and so I went back and he said, right, do you want to learn to fly? And I thought, well, no, I damn well to sing. So what I did, 9.5 hours, I think, and went solo.
3: Since then, he has used his aviation skills for an array of purposes, including mail runs and mustering around the region. Mitch Harrison is Doug's middle son. He has fond memories of growing up on the station.
4: Well, yeah, there's always plenty to do here. Most people who grew up on properties, you know, they probably grew up with horses and things like that, but here it was all, you know, motor cars and stuff like that. And, of course, everyone in the bush, they all learnt to drive in Land Rovers, and I'm not sure when we actually started, but fairly young. But, of course, you had to throw the seat out, you know, to reach the pedals, and so you were just sitting on the steel bench. And then, of course, you were that low you couldn't see over the steering wheel. And, of course, being a Land Rover, you know, no brakes, and then the doors used to fly open, so you used to fall out the side or whatever, yeah.
5: You and your siblings?
4: Yeah, that's right, yeah. And, of course, we're always fighting over who was going to do the driving, yeah. Yeah, there was always the flying and things like that. Then later on, once we got a bit bigger, you know, there was all the buggies we had here, and, you know, that was all fun, of course. But, you know, kids these days, they're a little bit spoiled with the machinery that's thrown at them, you know, all the little motorbikes and stuff like that. Back then, you just had to make your own entertainment.
3: Life on Langwell looks very different to the days when Doug first started out as a grazier in 1946. But even now, every day is different for Doug. Whatever it is, he's happy to keep busy and occupied.
2: Well, it could be fencing, or it could be cleaning out dams with a tractor and things like that, so...
5: You still drive the tractor?
2: Yeah, I still drive the tractor a bit around here and do, you know, scoop up dirt and things like that and collect sand and things, yeah, yeah. Yeah, I'd like to keep active, otherwise you just sit down and do nothing, so yeah. When I get up in the mornings, I've got something to do. If you get to the stage where you haven't got anything to do to get up in the morning, what's the point in getting up?
0: Some pretty good advice there, I reckon. That is 97-year-old grazier Doug Harrison, and that story from our Broken Hill reporter Lily McCure. You can read more on that story if you jump onto the ABC Rural website. You'll see Doug and his chihuahua front and centre. You're listening to the New South Wales Country Hour. It's coming up on 1:08.
6: Hello, I'm Andy Park. Join me for The World Today. We can't get no satisfaction. New data shows every generation of Australians thinks life is worse than a decade ago. Is that why the electorate is being pushed to the fringes? Senators today begin 3 days of hearings into legislation which will effectively pave the way for the Labor government to make cuts to the National Disability Insurance Scheme. And why is Donald Trump's son-in-law, Jared Kushner, buying a former Albanian naval base, an island riddled with tunnels and bunkers?
0: You'll find out after the news at 1. Andy Park with you for The World Today. But right now, Amelia Bernasconi with you on the Country Hour, where it's time to head off to the markets. Starting with Wodonga cattle today, it's Leanne Dax.
7: Good afternoon. Agents yarded 1,460 head and making up the bulk of the offering, 900 cows. The usual winter buyers are at the sale and all were operating. Quality was very good amongst the yearling and export classes, with excellent grain-fed cattle in the mix. Prices were very strong over most classes. A few veals sold firm, 468 to 524. Trade steers, however, did ease back 10, 470 to 524. Feeder steers gained 13, 470 to 513. Feeder heifers jumped 50 cents on account of quality this week, 432 to 508. Trade heifers, 480 to 518. Heavy grown steers were firm, 426 to 528. Bullocks gained 14 cents, 460 to $5. Heavy cows were back 5 cents. Quality not as good as last week, 412 to 450. Leaner cows under 520 kilo, 380 to 412 for the better times. I'm Leanne Dax for MLA.
0: Thanks, Leanne. Crystal Ridley has the report from Forbes Sheep and Lambs.
8: Good afternoon. Numbers lifted this sale with agents yarding 32,300 head. Lamb numbers showed the increase with 25,250 penned. Quality was fair but mixed. There's some good lines of heavy and extra heavyweight lambs penned, along with those plainer types. There's a handy run of tradies on offer, and the usual buyers are present competing in another stronger market. Trade weight lambs 22 to 24 kilos sold from $282 to $315 a head. 24 to 26 kilo heavy lambs ranged in price from $315 to $338. The extra heavyweight lambs 26 kilos and over sold from $328 to a sale yard record of $480 a head. Carcass prices average from $11.56 to $12.95 a kilo. The best heavy hogget reached $315 a head, and the balance of the lambs and 7,000 head of mutton are still to be sold. This has been Crystal Ridley at Forbes from LA.
0: Thanks, Crystal. Over to Carcor now with the results from the cattle sale. Graham Richard.
9: Good afternoon. Numbers lifted slightly for 2,154. The quality of the young cattle was good, but it was a lighter yarding with very few yearlings above 450 kilos. Feeders were strong, but the lighter weaners were slightly cheaper. Prime grown steers and heifers were limited, and there was a larger run of cows penned to a smaller buying group. Most of the cattle sold to a firm to Deere Trend. Weaner steers slipped 10 cents, reaching 634. Heifers reached 528. The medium and heavy feeder steers lifted 517 to 579. Feeder heifers 488 to 553, up 13 cents. The trade steers and heifers range between 489 and 513. Prime grown steers and bullocks lifted 4 cents, 479 to 530. Prime grown heifers 450 to 492, up 10. Heavy cows were firm, 375 to 426, but the leaner two scores were up 8 to 12 cents, 350 to 396, and the best of the heavy bulls reached 415.
0: And thank you, Graham. There we head off to Gunnedah now with Hamish Hosegood.
10: 1,973 cattle were scanned in Gunnedah, an increase of 1,100 cattle from last week. It was a plainer condition yarding with limited numbers of prime cattle on offer. All major buyers were present for steady competition in a market that plateaued with some grades of lighter cattle, certainly softer. Prime young cattle to the processor ranged from 420 to 520 cents a kilogram. Yearling steers to feed were 10 to 15 cents dearer and made from 500 to 574 cents to average 551 cents a kilogram, while the heifers only held firm to stay between 460 and 547 cents a kilogram. Light steers to the restocker also held firm. They made from 492 to 651 cents a kilogram. However, the light heifers were 20 cents cheaper and more in places to make between 416 and 529 cents. Prime grown cattle to the processor made from 420 to 440 cents a kilogram. Two and three score cows to the processor held firm, made from 320 to 400 cents a kilogram. Prime heavyweight cows were slightly dearer and made from 400 to 449 cents a kilogram. Cows going back to the paddock made from 290 to 380 cents. And the best bulls got the 370 cents kilo. This is Hamish Hosegood in Gunnedah for MLA.
0: Thanks, Hamish. Stephen Adams reports from Inverell.
11: Inverell penned 335 head extra to offer 1,145 plainer quality cattle. This offering detracted generally from the cow result in particular. Not all buyers attended. Those present competed to subdued trends. Light weaner steers under 200 kilos were dearer, 400 to 610, as were similar heifers, 290 to 486. Both categories to background. Medium feeder steers gained 15, 510 to 582. Heavy feeders 424 to 552. Heifers to 280 kilos to background cheaper, 270 to 375. Medium feeder heifers slipped slightly, 430 to 528. Heavy feeders cheaper, 382 to 510. Grown heifers to feed much cheaper, 370 to 472. Processor heifers gained 15, 378 to 500. All cows cheaper. Prime heavy cows down 15, 410 to 428. Two and three score cows significantly cheaper, 280 to 410. Bull weaners to background, 296 to 422. And heavy bulls, 376 to 424. Stephen Adams, MLA at Inverell.
0: Thanks, Steve. And finally to Scone today, Angus Barlow reports.
12: Good afternoon. Grain-fed yearling heifers sold to trade buyers were the highlight of today's Scone cattle market, where agents yarded 597 head, around 200 fewer than last week, with not all regular buyers operating and a larger proportion of heavier steer and heifer calves on offer. The market generally struggled to match the strong rates achieved the previous week. Light steer calves either side of firm selling between 450 and 612 cents a kilo, whilst light heifer calves declined by 18, traded between 440 and 506. Over 280 kilos fared a little better, and they made from 508 to 534. Medium weight yearling steers to lot feeders remained steady, 484 to 596, with similar yearling heifers easing 25, 460 to 546. Outstanding grain-assisted yearling heifers over 400 kilos to the trade were 17 cents a kilo dearer, and they made from 570 to 588. Around 100 cows in the offering, with not all operators present, saw lighter two-score types hold firm, 266 to 356. Better covered three and four scores, 4 to 25 cents a kilo off the pace, making between 340 and 422 cents. Angus Barlow for MLA at Scone.
0: And thank you, Angus. That's our look at the markets for this Tuesday afternoon. Thanks for your company here on the Country Hour this afternoon and those texts coming in. Another one there from Peter saying he's been listening in about the slow-moving food disaster and food and varroa mite, letting us know that there is a machine that treats

resveratrol with heat and no chemicals. Apparently it's been developed in Germany and has a good proven track record, doesn't hurt the bees. Thank you for that intel, Peter. He's pointing us to the Mid-North Coast Varroa Controller. Says they've been in the industry for a long time, so certainly one to look at there if you are navigating those challenges with varroa mite at the moment. We're heading up to the news on ABC New South Wales, but one of the most heartwarming stories I've seen in some time. You'll be hearing about it on Drive this afternoon. You can find it now, but I don't know if you remember when you were 10, but birthdays were a pretty big deal, and a New South Wales community has come together over the weekend to give one little boy one of the best birthdays. Certainly will not be forgotten. You will hear more on that story on Drive today, or you can read about it now if you want to on the ABC News website. Certainly something that will make you smile, but for more rural news, of course, you know where to find that, the ABC Rural website or our Facebook page. We'll catch you back here tomorrow. It's 1 o'clock.

0: Adam Storey with ABC News. The federal opposition leader Angus Taylor has left the door open to a preference deal with One Nation 2 years out from the next election. It comes after Liberal Party President and former Prime Minister Tony Abbott reportedly endorsed a potential deal with the minor party. At the 25 federal election, 75% of One Nation preferences flow to the coalition. Mr Taylor has been asked if he backs a preference swap with the party.
1: Obviously, these are decisions that will ultimately be made by party organisations over time, but we will work with others to get rid of this rotten Labor government.
0: Disability advocates say they're disappointed about the short timeline for hearings into the federal government's proposed overhaul of the National Disability Insurance Scheme. A Senate inquiry examining draft legislation paving the way for billions of dollars worth of cuts to the scheme has opened 3 days of hearings in Melbourne. 160,000 people are expected to be taken off the scheme when new eligibility tests are brought in. The Deputy CEO of People with Disability Australia, Megan Spindler-Smith, says it's not good enough.
2: The amount of time that's been provided on what is a highly complicated bill is not enough to let alone understand it, but to also then work with our communities so that they can understand it and then make sure that we're not, with our feedback, creating further unintended harm.
0: The Victorian Premier Jacinta Allen says she will not be stepping down amid increasing frustration among some Labor MPs ahead of the state's election. Here's political reporter Richard Willingham.
3: A group of Labor MPs are increasingly pessimistic about their electoral fortunes, blaming Jacinta Allen's leadership for the government's woes in the polls. Conversations have ratcheted up over whether she should be replaced, but no challenger has come forward. Speaking for the first time since the plotting emerged, Miss Allen blamed poor polling on a changed political environment with the rise of One Nation, as well as international events. She says she has no intention of standing down.
4: When the going gets tough, the tough gets going, and I am all in.
3: Miss Allen also said she called out a derogatory billboard for both young girls and boys, saying it has no place in political debate.
0: As Australia positions itself as a data centre hub, there are growing calls for the federal government to ensure the benefits flow into the domestic economy. Figures from the tax office show some companies are generating hundreds of millions of dollars in income but are paying no tax. Independent economist Silas Lake says it's important to ensure the mistakes of the mining boom aren't repeated.
5: A lot of the investment that's coming into Australia for the construction of data centres ends up going out of Australia again on imported equipment and parts.
0: Apple has unveiled a series of AI upgrades to Siri, including better voice recognition and a standalone app. Apple announced the revamp called Siri AI at its annual Worldwide Developers Conference. Siri AI is capable of analysing what is on the device screen and has what Apple calls broad world knowledge that allows it to reach out to the web for more information. Apple's Siri overhaul has been the central focus for this year's developer conference after the company's initial promise of a Siri revamp in 2024 was followed by multiple delays, leaving the company lagging in the AI race. To sport now, and New South Wales 5/8 Mitchell Moses has been named to start in Game 2 of State of Origin, provided he's fit. The Eels player was originally named to start in Game 1, but he suffered a hamstring strain while training and had missed out. But coach Laurie Daly is confident he will be okay to line up against Queensland at the MCG next Wednesday ahead of Ethan Strange.
6: He's an important player. You look at Mitch's record in Origin, pretty good. Brings a lot of confidence to our team. Different style of player to Ethan, but you know they'll both get game time, and excited about having them on at the same time if we get the opportunity to do that.
0: Queensland utility Reece Walsh believes he can bring a spark to his side if needed in next Wednesday's match. The Broncos fullback was overlooked for the series opener, but he's been named on Queensland's six-man bench for the clash against New South Wales at the MCG. The Maroons will be desperate to level the series after losing by 2 points in Game 1. And the Newcastle Knights have stood down second rower Jermaine McEwen following a drink driving charge. In a statement, the club says the 21-year-old has been suspended for one match and will be unavailable for the club's Round 16 match against the Dragons next week. The disciplinary process by the Knights comes after McEwen was charged by police last month with low-range drink driving. The matter remains before the courts, and the club is keeping the NRL Integrity Unit informed. To the weather for this afternoon, scattered showers and possible afternoon thunderstorms about the Riverina and in the far west. There'll also be scattered showers along the far north coast and isolated showers elsewhere. It'll be a mostly sunny afternoon in Sydney, a partly cloudy day tomorrow with a shower or two and a top of 22, and then a shower or two on Thursday and 21. It's 1:05.
7: Thanks for joining me. Welcome to The World Today. I'm Andy Park, coming to you from Gadigal Land in Sydney. This Tuesday, Australians can't get no satisfaction. New data shows most generations think life is worse than it was a decade ago. And why Albanians are up in arms about the Trump family's designs on pristine coastlines.
8: Okay, if I was in the United States and they were to make a five-star resort at the Grand Canyon, I would be very upset because it's a national treasure.
7: Almost all generations of Australians think life is worse than it was a decade ago. That's according to new research. The new KPMG data shows even financial pressure is making life harder for Australians than it was during the COVID-19 pandemic. But it's Australians aged between 25 and 34 who report the lowest life satisfaction rating of all, as Stephanie Smale reports.
9: For these older Australians in Melbourne, it's obvious financial pressures are mounting for some young people.
10: I'm concerned about the way we're headed.
11: Things are getting tougher.
12: I have a son and a daughter and a couple of grandchildren, and I are struggling.
9: Consultancy firm KPMG has looked at the Australian Bureau of Statistics social survey, which asks people about their finances, cash flow and general health, before posing the question about their overall life satisfaction, asking them to rank it from 1 at lowest to 10 at best. Australians aged 25 to 34 scored the lowest, with less than 7 out of 10. Terry Rawnsley is an urban economist with KPMG.
13: And this group's probably under the pressure of a range of different things. There's probably got a segment of renters in there who've kind of seen rents go up over the last 5 years. What they can afford to rent, the quality's probably gone down. You might have people trying to get into the housing market and they're worried about saving up and being able to secure a property.
9: But it's not just that age group. Terry Rawnsley points out overall life satisfaction has slipped in every age range since 2020, despite the lockdowns, illness, job losses and uncertainty plaguing Australians back then. The only exceptions were 15 to 24-year-olds and 55 to 64-year-olds.
13: We look at real wages, so that's sort of your wage growth accounting for inflation, and that's about 4 or 5% lower than it was 5 years ago. We look at household consumption, and that's pretty flat. So that's telling us that households can't afford to buy as much goods and services than they did 5 years ago. We look at things like median household wealth, and that hasn't really moved much over the last 5 years. And then within the general social survey as well, it tells us about people who are experiencing cash flow problems. So they're struggling to pay a bill, and that's increased as well. And even there's this question about, can you raise $2,000 for an emergency? And about 20-25% of people said they couldn't do that. So that means there's a whole vulnerable cohort that if their car breaks down, if the fridge breaks down, if there's an unexpected expense, they're going to really struggle. So you're going back even further, 10 years ago, we were sort of in the high sevens, now we're in the low sevens. And if we're not careful, we might end up in another 5 years' time, we're into the sort of sixes, and then it's a slippery slope towards the 50s, and that sort of fail mark we worried about. So it's the trajectory of what's happening is the most concern.
9: Are you hoping this data could improve the status quo in any way?
13: Yeah, I think it's a good step back to say, look, people aren't satisfied with their lives, and a lot of it comes back to cost of living pressures. How do we kind of address those, not just a sort of a band-aid method, like with a bit of extra money in a budget, for example, but really structurally, how do we kind of get real wages growing again so people can kind of feel more financially secure?
9: Calls for policy shifts are echoed by Anglicare Australia,

0: with its new cost of living index released today. Executive Director Casey Chambers says more Australians are being forced to skip meals, go without healthcare and build up debt to survive.
1: A single person on JobSeeker would be spending $251 more than they get in. A single parent on parenting payment, they would need $174 more dollars. Perhaps most shockingly, a family of four, two kids and two adults both on JobSeeker, they would need $428 more than they're getting simply to meet the weekly basics.
0: Anglicare Australia says it welcomes the tax policy changes in the latest federal budget, but it's repeating calls for JobSeeker and other income support payments to be increased to help those struggling.
2: Stephanie Smale there. The future form of the National Disability Insurance Scheme is being debated today at a Senate inquiry designed to hear from stakeholders ahead of major legislative reforms. Labor hopes to bring down the runaway growth rate from over 10% per year to 5 or 6% per year, meaning about 160,000 participants might lose access to the scheme by 2030. More from our National Disability Affairs reporter, Naz Campanella. Naz, what has this inquiry heard this morning?
3: Look, this inquiry has heard several things, but the key takeaway this morning has been around parental responsibility. So one of the key things in this proposed legislation is that there will potentially be increased expectations on what is considered ordinary parenting. And so we've heard from Children and Young People with Disability Australia, the CEO, Skye Kokoski-Moore, talking about the idea that parents are already doing so much that is not seen by many. So, for example, managing the bureaucracies, whether it be the NDIS, the Centrelink, all of the paperwork that goes with that. We've heard the inquiry this morning that that can be a full-time job, managing the paperwork alone. Then add on top of that the attendance and managing of doctor's appointments and therapy sessions, and then all the physical aspects of looking after someone with disability, being, you know, feeding, bathing, incontinence and perhaps behavioural management, transfers in and out of wheelchairs multiple times a day. And if your person is non-verbal or non-speaking, then the idea that you'd be communicating with and for them as well. Skye Kokoski-Moore has talked this morning about her concerns that parents who are already in crisis perhaps will need to leave work or reduce their hours to take on even more responsibility. She's flagged concerns that what is considered ordinary parenting and how do you measure that? That there is a potential for already very burnt out parents to become even more burnt out. She's also flagged a high risk of, in her words, of people who potentially could end up having more interactions with the child protection system if they are saying what we are being asked to do or what is being stripped away goes beyond parental responsibility. Now, she has given some really powerful examples here of what it is like for some parents.
4: Imagine you're a single parent counting on two skilled support workers whom you trust to keep your young children with complex neurodivergent and trauma needs safe. You're scared that if the NDIS labels this work of a three-person team as ordinary parenting and strips it away, it will leave your children highly vulnerable to physical danger. Danger like running away from home or into oncoming traffic, which is something you've had to step in and stop before.
2: That's Skye Kokoski-Moore giving evidence at this morning's NDIS inquiry. What has the government had to say about why these reforms and these legislative agendas are required?
3: Look, the government has told us in a statement that it expects the NDIS to continue to be one of its biggest social programs for the government outside of the aged pension, that it will continue to provide a comprehensive or the most comprehensive set of services for disabled people anywhere in the world, that this bill does meet human rights obligations, but that the cost of the scheme has grown exponentially and tackling fraud and non-compliance is just not the only key levers that it needs to fix the rising growth and cost of the scheme, that it also does need to fundamentally look at the design and the structure of the program. It also has said that as a matter of urgency, it is considering looking at ways to better support parents and children.
2: Naz Campanella there. I'm Andy Park. 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

0: severe consequences.
1: For the first time since April's ceasefire, the two countries engaged in their most direct confrontation, exchanging large-scale missile attacks. The Iranian military's joint command later issued a statement saying it was halting strikes, but warning further aggression and hostile acts, including in southern Lebanon, would be met with much more severe and crushing measures than before. The Israeli Prime Minister, Benjamin Netanyahu, meanwhile issued this video statement.
2: After Iran attacked Israel, I instructed the Israel Defense Forces to strike military and economic targets throughout Iran. At the moment, the firing has ceased because after we struck the terrorist regime in Tehran, it stopped attacking us. If the terrorist regime makes the mistake of attacking us again, we will respond with force.
1: The attacks prompted US President Donald Trump to call for an immediate stop to fighting between Israel and Iran. And he believes he's close to signing what he called a powerful deal. That comment came in a brief phone call with the BBC's North America editor, Sarah Smith. She says President Trump was worried Israeli strikes in Iran could jeopardise ongoing peace talks.
3: I asked the president, what was it he said to Mr. Netanyahu to get him to stop the attacks? But he told me, all I said was, we have to use common sense. We're very close to signing a very powerful deal, a very good deal. But I said, Mr. Netanyahu defied you on Sunday night. You asked him not to attack Iran, and he fired off missiles nonetheless. No, no, said Mr. Trump, that's not what happened. The missiles were already on the way by the time the two leaders spoke.
1: But experts like Shadi Rushabaz aren't optimistic about a peace deal. She's a research fellow at the University of Melbourne.
4: There are multiple issues. There is what you know as the axis of resistance. There is Gaza. There is the Iran-US, the nuclear issue. There is Pakistan entering. And there's also the countries around the Persian Gulf. So thinking that we will be, you know, sitting together signing a ceasefire deal, I don't think that is very likely, and this is just a build-up for more conflict.
5: That's the University of Melbourne's Shadi Rushabaz, ending that report by Isabel Masali. Pyongyang has rolled out the red carpet for Chinese leader Xi Jinping in his first overseas visit of the year, perhaps a signal of the growing importance of the relationship between the two North Asian neighbours. It's certainly clear why North Korea needs China, but the real question is why China needs North Korea and might have much broader implications than just trade in our region. Professor of International Relations and Comparative Politics at Sydney University, Justin Hastings, joins me for more. Professor, North Korea has few friends internationally and even fewer exports to offer. In fact, fake hair, wigs and frozen seafood make up a large share of North Korea's exports. What does that say about the North Korean economy?
6: So the North Korean economy, fake wigs is actually funny because it's one of the few things that's not sanctioned for export. They actually export a lot of other things, too, that in some sense are more important for their economy, like weapons, labor, seafood, which is also sanctioned, as well as sort of minerals. And all of those go towards basically China and Russia.
5: So I suppose that says that the North Koreans are sort of resourceful in some senses, although there are those issues about the sort of pillaging of international waters, hence the frozen seafood. The issue of the labor exportation is interesting too, because North Korea sends a lot of citizens to Russia and to China as well. What sorts of industries are those workers operating in, and how important is that factor between the two nations?
6: So North Korea's labor exports are across a variety of industries. In China, they're often in fisheries production and in various manufacturing. In Russia, they've long been in logging and in forestry. And more recently, as we've seen, they've been sending soldiers to fight in Ukraine. But the basic idea is technically export of labor is illegal now for North Korea, but sort of through various means, Russia and China are employing North Koreans from outside of the country.
5: What about China's need for North Korea? Is it a hedge against the West, or is China cautious about North Korea's growing relationship with Russia?
6: So China is cautious about North Korea's growing relationship with Russia. China loses a small amount of leverage every time North Korea improves its relationship with Russia. What North Korea gives to China is essentially a buffer state so that American troops aren't any closer to China than China wants, as well as, you know, to a certain extent, as long as the North Korean regime is there, a stable country on China's border.
5: I mean, nuclear weapons are the cause of North Korea's isolation in a certain

0: way, China has sort of stopped objecting to North Korea's nuclear weapons ambitions. Do you think China would have raised this issue during this meeting between the two leaders?
1: I would say that North Korea knows China's position. China doesn't love North Korea having nuclear weapons, but they're also not willing to basically take on any cost to get rid of them. Has it been raised? I'm sure there was some sort of general sense of, well, China wants North Korea or the peninsula to be denuclearized and for threats to be removed, but I doubt it went beyond that.
0: So what does this meeting between the two leaders mean for the West's strategic interests in the region?
1: From North Korea's perspective, what they're trying to do is make it so that they have deep allies that will allow them to stand up against the West in both China and Russia. And this sort of the purpose of this summit is to solidify the relationship between North Korea and China. And to that extent, you're likely to see a decrease in North Korea's willingness to compromise with the West and a decrease in North Korea's interest to make deals with either the U.S. or South Korea.
0: Obviously, there's issues in between the two countries as well, nuclear weapons, the use of workers. What are those sort of grits in the oyster, if you like, between the two?
1: So the points of, I think, sort of irritation between North Korea and China. First, China doesn't love North Korea's cooperation with Russia, but, you know, China's way of dealing with this is essentially by moving closer to North Korea. And I think China is content with North Korea as long as they don't behave provocatively in the region. So to the extent that North Korea doesn't launch missiles, doesn't threaten South Korea, doesn't do anything that allows Japan, for example, to build up its military even more, which is in some sense a greater irritation to China, is sort of a sense that China is willing to ignore a lot of what North Korea does as long as it doesn't behave too provocatively.
0: Sydney University Professor Justin Hastings, appreciate your time. Thank you so much.
1: Thank you.
0: Donald Trump's daughter, Ivanka, has stayed largely out of the limelight in recent years, but that's changed with the growing furor over her designs on one Albanian island. Ivanka Trump and her husband, Jared Kushner, are planning to develop a luxury resort on the island and along some pristine Albanian coastline. The project is sparking nightly protests in Albania with calls for the Prime Minister of the former communist state to stand down. Here's Barbara Miller.
2: This is the Flamingo Revolution, a fledgling movement named after one of the protected species protesters in Albania's capital Tirana say will be threatened if a luxury tourism development linked to Ivanka Trump and her husband Jared Kushner's investment firm Affinity Partners goes ahead.
3: Our country does not have a price, and neither does the nature. It can't be sold to anyone.
2: Carrying inflatable pink flamingos and signs reading Ivanka go home and Albania is not for sale, they've been coming out night after night to protest against the project. It would see a stretch of Adriatic coastline developed, as well as the mysterious and beautiful Sazan Island off it. Sazan is a wild place, like something out of Jurassic Park. Its strategic importance between the Ionian and Adriatic seas meant it was used as a military outpost during the Ottoman Empire, Italian occupation, and decades of communist rule. It's home to an implausibly large number of Cold War-era bunkers and tunnels. But don't take my word for its allure. Here's Ivanka Trump on a recent podcast describing how she came across the island by chance.
4: It's an unbelievable, beautiful 1,400-hectare private island in the middle of the Mediterranean. We were on a friend's boat and we stopped for a swim. Effectively, that's how we found it. We swam to the islands, we went on a hike, and we were just captivated.
2: Donald Trump's daughter told the podcast with David Senra that her plans to develop it were about so much more than making money.
4: It feels more like a challenge than anything else. The culmination of all of my experience in real estate, all of my travel, a lot of reflection on how I want to live, how I think people increasingly are wanting to live.
2: But it's the business side of things that's front and center for Albania's Prime Minister, Edi Rama.
5: It has never been a question if this will go ahead or not. This is a blessed for the country. An investment of 4 billion euro speaks by itself.
2: The Hoxha dictatorship, the civil war of the late 1990s, and the prevalence of organized crime networks meant that for many years, Albania was not exactly a hot travel destination. But that's changing. The government has actively supported tourism with infrastructure investment and regulatory reform.

0: Year-on-year, record numbers of tourists are now coming for its low prices, beautiful beaches and historic towns. But for those taking to the streets, enough is enough.
1: Okay, if I was in the United States and they were to make a five-star resort at the Grand Canyon, I would be very upset because it's a national treasure. So is Vernet's here for Albania. It's a national treasure.
0: News that Albania's anti-corruption agency has opened an investigation related to the Kushner-Trump project is only fueling the flamingo revolution and raising concerns the development could dent Albania's aspirations to join the European Union. It's also likely giving Jared Kushner pause for thought. Late last year, he pulled out of a similar high-end development proposal in Serbia after several people, including a government minister, were charged with abuse of office over the approval process.
2: Barbara Miller reporting. Australian researchers say funding cuts to critical surveillance for infectious diseases is already being felt. With the US withdrawal from the World Health Organization last year, experts say if developed nations, like Australia, don't step up and fill the void, the fallout will be otherwise catastrophic. Here's Kathleen O'Connor.
3: It's highly contagious, but vaccine preventable. Still, measles cases are on the rise in Australia.
4: The increased numbers that we're seeing of what should be a preventable disease is really, really scary.
3: Rebecca Hoffman is a specialist GP and chair of the Royal Australian College of General Practitioners for New South Wales and the ACT.
4: This is something that we'd hoped we'd eradicated, and it's something that is entirely preventable if people are up to date with their vaccinations.
3: According to the government's National Notifiable Diseases Surveillance System, around 100 measles cases have been diagnosed so far this year. That's 25% higher than the same time last year. Rebecca Hoffman says the spread has been traced back to travellers who've returned from affected parts of Southeast Asia.
4: We've had one patient that's been diagnosed with measles, but we've had a number of patients that have been exposed either to that case or to other cases.
3: The World Health Organization is among a range of global public health agencies which help to control infectious disease outbreaks, including measles, through surveillance programs, tracking data to alert member countries, and facilitating the development of vaccines. But last year, US President Donald Trump withdrew the United States from the WHO. The US was its largest financial contributor, with donations ranging between $163 million to $816 million US dollars annually over the last decade. Experts say they're now seeing the impact. John James is a representative for the United Nations Children's Fund. He's on the ground in Bunia in the Ituri province of the Democratic Republic of the Congo, where aid agencies are struggling to contain a deadly Ebola outbreak.
5: Our humanitarian response generally for the DRC this year is only about a quarter funded at this point in the year. And that means that health systems, that surveillance, that general protection for children is weaker.
3: Current modelling from the US Centers for Disease Control and Prevention suggests the Ebola outbreak could exceed 20,000 cases over 3 months. Samantha Bowen is Director of Portfolio Management in Emerging Infectious Diseases at the International AIDS Vaccine Initiative. She's working on developing one of three Ebola vaccines and says preliminary funding has already been received from government of the Netherlands.
6: We still know that there's going to be, you know, tens of millions of dollars required to continue advancing this vaccine candidate to get it into clinical trials, however. So unfortunately, the investment does not stop there.
3: In addition to the US withdrawal from the WHO, there are ongoing concerns about the Trump administration's dismantling of the US Agency for International Development. Professor Sharon Lewin is the director of the Peter Doherty Institute for Infection and Immunity.
7: USAID has played an incredibly important role in the response to infectious diseases, and all that capability on the ground across many countries in Africa and Asia has now all disappeared. The impact on lives will be significant.
3: Ms. Lewin says countries like Australia must act now to reverse the trend.
7: High-income countries need to step up contributions to multilateral initiatives like the WHO, we all need to play a part.
3: The Trump administration was contacted for comment.
2: Kathleen O'Connor there, and that's all from the World Today team this Tuesday. I'm Andy Park. I hope have a great afternoon. Bye for now.
8: The story.
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14: Great to have your company here on 702 ABC New South Wales. Plenty coming up in the last half of the show. We'll be looking at the role of jurors and whether juries are fit for purpose. SBS Insight host Kumi Taguchi will be with you to talk about this week's show, which has a fascinating lineup of people, including Lindy Chamberlain. HPV vaccinations, they've hit record lows. Now, it wasn't that long ago that we had a goal to eliminate cervical cancer by 2035. What will this low rate of vaccinations mean for that ambition? Professor Margie Danchin will be joining you. And books, glorious books. I want to know the ones that you beg your friends to read, that you recommend that they, if they read one book right now, what it would be, or perhaps one book in their past, what it would be and why. Tell me about your experience. Have you done it? Did they do it? And did they like it? 1300 222 702 is the number here where it's coming up to 32 minutes past 1 o'clock. Let's get the latest news headlines with Adam Storey. Hi, Adam.
15: Hi, Catherine. The federal government says it's open to further talks with parties and stakeholders about its major shake-up to the National Disability Insurance Scheme. Its proposed laws are under scrutiny at a Senate inquiry today with concerns around tighter eligibility requirements. The federal opposition leader, Angus Taylor, has left the door open to a preference deal with One Nation 2 years out from the next election. It comes after Liberal Party President and former Prime Minister Tony Abbott reportedly endorsed a potential deal with the minor party. And the Trade Minister is reiterating calls for the US to abandon a planned 12.5% tariff on Australian products. The US announced last week the tariff would apply to dozens of countries while citing concerns over modern slavery in their supply chains. Be more news at 2 o'clock.
14: Thanks very much, Adam. Just a text that I didn't get to regarding the black-headed gull in Geraldton that people are flocking to go and see. This text in from David in Palmy. Hi, Catherine. Rebirds. There's a coccus booby that was found 2 weeks ago at Lake Macquarie, and people have been flying from Brisbane, Perth, and, of course, driving from Sydney to see it. The first confirmed sighting ever in Australia of this species. So there you go for all you bird watchers and twitchers out there. There's a coccus booby at Lake Macquarie 2 weeks ago. Have you been someone that's taken the trek to go and see them? Or perhaps it's your backyard and you're just lucky to be there. Thanks very much for texting in, David.
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14: 33 minutes past 1 o'clock here on 702 ABC New South Wales. Now, after a quick Google search, I learned that after romance literature, crime lit is the second most favourite genre. I was a little surprised. I thought it might have come in first, but whatever the case, we know that crime and true crime is pretty popular here. Human nature has seemingly forever been fascinated with whodunits, whether it's in the world of fiction or non-fiction. What possesses someone to do the things they do? What makes a killer tick? And it's the criminal court system that often bring a lot of that detail to light. You find out about the investigation, the charges, you've got the trial that looks at the motive, the evidence. So many of us hang on every word. Think mushroom murder, think Lindy Chamberlain, think Kathleen Folbig. These are names that you associate with trials that we followed closely. Are you someone who's fascinated by this? 1300 222 702 is the number to call, or 0467 922 702. You might just be interested in the process and the legal process. Well, this week on SBS Insight, host Kumi Taguchi will explore the Australian jury system and whether it remains fit for purpose. And Kumi is with you now. Hi there, Kumi.
11: Hi, Kath. So lovely to chat to you.
14: Yeah, likewise. It's been a while.
11: It's been a while.
14: Look, the show sounds fascinating tonight. Before we get into exactly who you've got on, why decide to look into something like this, the jury?

0: delivery system?
1: We had this feeling for honestly a couple of years that we wanted to do something about the jury system. We'd always been fascinated with Lindy Chamberlain. We'd actually tried to get her on a show a couple of years ago, tried again for another show, and she doesn't do a lot of media at all these days. And we just knew there was something in it. We've done a few shows like around justice, which have done really well for us and we find fascinating. So we just knew it was time to do something, and we needed to basically get the right people into the room. So we approached Lindy again, and because she was really interested in juries and obviously her trial, she's just not that interested in talking about, you know, Azaria and all of that stuff that we sort of know. And she was really keen to come on. So we basically went, okay, we're good to go. We need to now build a show around juries. And I think that that idea, we called it Beyond Reasonable Doubt, Kath, because I mean, when I mean, I watch those shows, I listen to the podcast, everything that you said in your intro, and I've always found that concept so fascinating, like beyond a reasonable doubt. What is that? And how does a jury decide? And what are those deliberations like? I kind of wanted to get into the inside of that as much as we could on the show. So that's where it came about.
0: And obviously you mentioned a very high profile Lindy Chamberlain is joining you on the program. Here's a little bit of what she's told you about some members of the jury and how they decided she was guilty before the trial had even begun.
2: Well, we weren't supposed to even look at them, but you kind of keep an eye out the side and watch them. There were a couple of jurors that more or less sat there with their arms crossed and looked around the room, and it looked like they'd made up their minds. I don't know whether they thought I was going to try and hypnotise them.
0: Wow. So I can't wait to hear more of what she has to say. What was the general takeaway and the gist of Lindy Chamberlain's view on juries, on the process that she went through?
1: What Lindy really feels like and felt like was that it's the evidence that a jury is presented with is so complex. And she was saying that, you know, even her defense lawyers and some of the experts that were on her team found evidence, particularly around, say, blood evidence, so difficult to understand. And they were experts in the field. So she felt that she wants to see a system where the jury is presented with factual evidence that has been nearly vetted by a panel of experts. So this blood splatter and these results that you're going to be presented, you can trust that those results actually line up with science, and they line up with, so that there's this there's less room for doubt and indecision around the really complex scientific stuff. And you know, I would struggle understanding information that was presented to me, especially if it's sort of scientific, because it's just not where my brain goes. And so that's what she feels like would really change things. It was actually extraordinary standing across from her, Kath. Like, I'm sure you've had this experience where you've seen someone in the news over decades or whatever, and then suddenly they're in front of you. And, you know, her motivation for coming on the show really was that she just doesn't want this to happen to anyone else. And I kept thinking too, you know, people, you know, in that grab that you had there, people had already made up their minds, their arms were crossed. This is at a time when we didn't have iPhones, we didn't have constant media, we didn't have people, you know, I just think it's a fascinating era we're living in, because there's nothing that's quarantined from the public, or opinion is so easy to be shifted and swayed. And then jurors are expected to operate in a kind of closed system where you're not sort of looking at what other people are saying about a case, and you're not watching the news, and you're not checking your socials and all that kind of stuff.
0: So you're removing yourself, aren't you?
1: Yeah, exactly.
0: And the show looks at, you know, from someone like Lindy Chamberlain, who is on trial, from her perspective, but you're also joined by a juror, Yvonne Kane, and she describes what it was like to be in a jury. What are some of her reflections about that?
1: So Yvonne was actually a juror on Lindy's trial. So we have them sitting next to each other. It was extraordinary, actually, to have them sitting next to each other. They've met before. But her experience was basically she actually felt she wasn't going to be picked. She's a

0: thought, oh, I'm not that smart. I don't know enough. I'm not going to be able to contribute anything. And she was quite surprised that she was chosen. She found that she would sort of switch onto the news and she would, listen to stuff that was going on. And she found it challenging because she didn't necessarily understand everything that was going on. And I guess it's that thing of like groupthink, are you persuaded by the other 11 in the room? And the interesting thing was, if you looked at the general sense across the room of our record, the experts we had in the room, it generally on the side, look, juries do work. Like, it's pretty much the best system that we have. And when you've got 12 people, you've got a variance of opinions, and you've got different people who add different things. But the counter argument to that is, can people be persuaded and sort of shifted into a groupthink? And the interesting thing about Australian trials, Kath, is that jurors are not allowed to speak about deliberations. So, for example, Yvonne, we couldn't talk to her about,
1: Oh,
0: on
1: is
0: a
1: that
0: legal
1: right?
0: basis, yeah, we can't talk to her about what the deliberations are. And I feel like that's what's the most fascinating part, especially for, those of us who are interested in true crime. So we have a few people in the room who served on US juries. So the US jurors are allowed to talk about deliberations post-trial and what that process was like. So we have an extraordinary woman in the room who speaks about bullying that went on, trying to get this one juror over the line because they kind of just wanted to go home, how challenging it was. So it's really fascinating hearing what it's like to be a juror, in that legal jurisdiction where they can actually speak about it. So,
1: So you were
0: yeah, it's
1: able to
0: really
1: get that
0: interesting.
1: insight because that's someone who's been on, in a US jury, lifting the lid a little bit on that process. But in Yvonne Cain's case, who sat on the jury for the Lindy Chamberlain trial, she wasn't unable to. But let me just play you a little bit of what Yvonne had told you about the media reports she saw before the trial.
2: I tended to agree with them at the time. That's how she was portrayed. So that's what everyone was chatting about.
0: Were you following the news during the trial?
2: Yes.
0: So you'd go home each night,
2: Yeah,
0: switch
2: it'd
0: on the
2: be on the
0: news?
2: news. The family would all ask what happened, friends would ask what happened.
1: I'd love to know what the, is there a relationship between Lindy and Yvonne?
0: Yeah, they actually travelled together to come to the show. I'm not sure if they kind of hang out together or anything like that, but they do share the moment that they met. Yvonne carried a lot of guilt around Lindy being convicted and then obviously cleared. And I think that's something that really comes out is, and it's actually, yeah, they were very emotional sitting together. And you can hear I'm kind of getting emotional thinking back to the record. It was actually quite extraordinary. And I think that's something else that comes out in the show, Kath, is that the impact on jurors, like, honestly, I've always wanted to be picked for a jury. I think it would be just so fascinating. But the reality is you are taking the life of someone in your hands and you're making a choice for them. And there is a, we have an expert in the room who does talk about he's researched a lot on juries and the impact on them, and they do carry with them the guilt or the kind of, did I do the right thing? And it's quite a lot to
1: Live
0: ask
1: with.
0: someone to do.
1: It's a huge responsibility
0: Huge.
1: and it stays with you. You can't undo what happens when you're in that role. I know that you've also got former Crown Prosecutor Mark Tedeschi, former Supreme Court Justice Anthony Whealy. Here's a little bit from him.
3: I think the jury system has stood the test of time. If I had to be tried on a serious charge, I was a judge for 13 years, and I know all the judges that I worked with, and I loved most of them very much, and I thought very highly of them for their integrity and their ability to conduct trials and to act as judges. But I would much rather be tried by a jury than any one of them.
1: So, former Supreme Court Justice Anthony Whealy there. Was that the overwhelming feeling from the discussion on the program that the jury system is fit for purpose, it is fit for today?
0: Yeah, look, I think if you had to measure it, like, on odds, you'd say that that was generally the consensus, that that is probably the most robust

0: that we have. And I think, you know, Mark Tedeschi was really interesting. He said, you know, you've got to get it right, though. He said it's better to acquit 10 guilty people than have one innocent people sent to jail. And he said then that's when the system comes into disrepute, is, you know, when you have the innocent person charged. But yeah, the consensus was that I thought that was such a fascinating thing that Anthony said, you know, I still would want a jury to decide my fate. It's such an interesting one. And I do think I think it comes down to like evidence and how evidence is presented. So, you know, again, one of the, I think it was actually Yvonne was saying how when it came to the blood spatter analysis, she sort of talks about how convincing, just in terms of the body language, the way that someone spoke, an expert speaking about something, how convincing someone can appear to be just because of their personality. And then someone's sort of speaking a bit more slowly and they're explaining things not in such a good way. She felt like that sort of sways how much you believe of what they're telling you. So there are all these really interesting sort of human aspects to that courtroom and to those jurors, like how you're making decisions. I mean, we make snap judgments all the time about people, right? You're walking down the street and you're sort of deciding what you think about someone.
1: As much as you try, you don't not to, you do.
0: You do, you do, yeah. So, and we, you know, we have some really interesting people in the room. Like we had a guy who's like, he's a defense lawyer and he talks through how he picks people to be jurors.
1: Yeah, right.
0: So even that's really fascinating too, because I've always wondered that, like who gets chosen and why. And and he shares a really interesting story about, you know, how he felt like he'd actually made the wrong pick, you know, basically of a juror who he felt like would be sort of on his side and how he misread it. So he said it's basically really hard to read how people are going to sort of think, what they're going to decide, what's going to sway them. And you don't really know much about what preconceived biases and stuff we bring into the room.
1: Yeah.
0: So, but in general, the consensus was the jury system does seem to be the most robust system.
1: Okay.
0: And for the most part, it seems to get it right, although obviously Lindy Chamberlain had the
1: opposite
0: experience.
1: And just really briefly, Kumi, after the show and after speaking to the people that you've spoken to and understanding what you now understand, do you still want to be a juror one day?
0: I do. I think it would be fascinating, Kat, for a really long trial as well.
1: Oh, well, what would we do with Insight then? We'd have to put that on pause for a while.
0: You could come and do Insight. It would be great.
1: Kumi, look, it's always lovely to speak with you. It really, truly sounds like a fascinating program. Thanks for your time.
0: Thanks so much,
1: Kat. And that's host of Insight on SBS, Kumi Taguchi there. Insight Beyond Reasonable Doubt airs on SBS tonight at 8:30.
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1: 12 minutes to 2 here on 702 ABC New South Wales. Hope you're having a lovely afternoon. Thought we might take a little pause for Mr. Joe Cocker.

0: hope you're feeling just about all right here on this Tuesday, the 9th of June, where it's just gone 8 minutes to 2 o'clock. Catherine Robinson here with you on 702 ABC New South Wales. Well, Australia has an ambitious goal to eliminate cervical cancer by 2035. For years, we've been on track to become the first country in the world to hit that target. But now there is some serious doubt that we'll reach it. There's been a decline in vaccination rates recently, and coverage for HPV, that's the virus that can cause cervical cancer, has hit a record low. Here to explain what that means for you is Professor Margie Danchin, an immunisation expert from the Murdoch Children's Research Institute. Very good afternoon to you, Margie.
1: Good afternoon, Kath. Thanks for having me.
0: Yeah, not at all. What is the rate of vaccination for HPV in Australia right now? Because I thought we were doing well.
1: Yeah, it's not a good story, unfortunately. Since 2020, since the start of COVID, it's declined every year. And in teens sort of turning 15, both girls and boys, it's gone down between 8 to 10%. So it's now around 76 to 77%. And in Indigenous young people of the same age, it's gone down 15 to 16%. Mm. So it's been a really substantial decline over the last sort of 5 to 6 years.
0: And do we know why?
1: We do. We've got some really good insights now into understanding sort of the drivers behind the low vaccination. And as always, it's a complex mix of sort of practical barriers, or what we call access barriers, as well as hesitancy or acceptance issues. And with school-based immunisation, so HPV is given in year 7, we now only give one dose. So it used to be a two-dose program given about 6 months apart, but now the immunisation teams only go to schools once a year, which means that if kids haven't returned their consent form, or they're away on the day, or they're being homeschooled altogether, then they really miss that opportunity to be vaccinated with their peers at school, and their parents may not necessarily know or have the resources or time to take them to the GP or tell them to go to the pharmacy. So they're just missing that opportunity.
0: So is it a funding thing why these people

0: like going to schools twice now and it's only once a year?
1: No, the evidence shows that one dose of HPV is incredibly effective, so that's good.
0: Mm-hmm.
1: But it is a funding thing. Since COVID, we've seen a real reduction in resources in public health infrastructure. If you speak to any of the council immunisation teams across Australia, they'll tell you they're understaffed and they're struggling to meet the need for schools. And a lot of schools don't have an immunisation nurse anymore. Mm-hmm. They might have the woman at, you know, in administration at the front desk trying to manage the consent card return. So we really need to reboot the whole school-based immunisation system so that it's working more efficiently and kids are not missing out.
0: Mm. So how many of us need to be vaccinated in order for us to eliminate cervical cancer?
1: Yeah, that's a great question. So it's a term called number needed to treat, and essentially to prevent a precancerous lesion, so we know that the HPV virus is transmitted through sexual contact, and then that eventually causes some changes to the cells, which are become precancerous, and then you can develop either, you know, cervical or penile cancer or whatever. So to prevent those precancerous lesions, you need to vaccinate one young person in about 57, and if you want to prevent a cancer, it's about one out of 167. So that's not many, really, if you think about it. I mean, that's one year level in a high school, maybe, depending on the size of the school. So it's an incredibly cost-effective intervention and preventative strategy, which is why the government's funded it for so long, since 2009.
0: And it's an amazing Australian success story. The vaccine was created by, you know, the great Australian immunologist Professor Ian Fraser and the late Chinese virologist Dr. Zhang Zhou. I mean, I read parts of Ian Fraser's book and spoke to him years ago when, and, you know, the efforts that they were going to get young girls vaccinated was extraordinary. Like those countries that don't have the access like we have here, you know, Sherpas taking up the sides of mountains in the Himalayas to access young girls. It seems that if countries with such challenges to their access were making it happen back then, I've got no idea what they're doing now. It seems wild that we're not here.
1: I know, and I think when you think that these vaccines are free in Australia, so this is funded under the National Immunisation Program, and yet we're talking about, you know, young people not being able to access it. It is scary because we have an incredibly effective vaccine that can prevent these cancers. And, you know, we need to raise awareness amongst young people themselves on why they need these vaccines, their parents. There are still some questions, and amongst certain cultural groups and different communities, there's a little bit of taboo around, you know, a vaccine for preventing sexually transmitted infection. So I think, you know, we need to have these conversations openly with them as well.
0: So how can public health messaging improve on this then?
1: I think we need to do a lot better at, I mean, we need to respect the intelligence of our young people. I think they want to know more. I think we need to provide more awareness and education in schools, because that will probably drive them themselves to make sure their parent signs the consent card. I mean, now there's e-consent, so parents can tick consent online, so it's not as complicated as previously, but I still think we need to raise awareness with parents and young people, but we've got to get the system and the delivery right. We've got to make it easy. We've got to catch those kids who are not at school or homeschooling.
0: Mm.
1: You know, pharmacies are playing a huge role in Australia now.
0: Yeah, Angela has texted in just the last minute that we've got, saying, I'm a nurse from the mid-north coast of New South Wales vaccination program. Most school-based vaccination teams return to schools to do the year 10 meningococcal vaccine and offer catch-ups.
1: They do.
0: For HPV vaccine. Well, I mean, there's something that needs to be communicated, right?
1: Well, that is true. So we do that. She's absolutely right. We have vaccination in schools in year 7 and year 10, but, you know, that's a good 4 years after they're supposed to have received the vaccine, and a lot of kids in year 10 are still sexually active. So, I mean, there's a reason why we offer it in year 7, and, of course, getting it in year 10 is better late than never, but I think we can do a lot better to reach our year 7, you know, 12, 13-year-olds at the time when they're best to receive it.
0: Mm. Professor Margie Danchin, thanks very much for joining in this conversation with us this afternoon. Really interesting stuff. All the very best.
1: Yeah, you're welcome. Thank you.
0: And that's Professor Margie Danchin, their immunisation expert from the Murdoch Children's Research Institute. It's coming up to news time, 2 o'clock, here on 702 ABC New South Wales.
2: Adam Story with ABC News. Two people have been charged after shots were fired into a venue at Punch Bowl on Saturday afternoon. It's understood the funeral of Sydney gangster Lorenzo Lamalu was originally scheduled to take place at the venue before plans were changed. A 17-year-old boy and a 23-year-old man were arrested and face multiple charges, including participating in a criminal group. Both have been refused bail. Advocates have raised their concerns about how the federal government's proposed changes to the National Disability Insurance Scheme would affect parents caring for children with complex needs. Senators have begun 3 days of hearings in Melbourne where witnesses are giving evidence into the draft legislation. The bill aims to increase responsibility on parents, among other changes. Children and Young People with Disability Australia CEO Skye Kokoschke-Moore says has told the inquiry about what the reality is like for some parents.
3: Imagine you're a single parent counting on two skilled support workers whom you trust to keep your young children with complex neurodivergent and trauma needs safe. You're scared that if the NDIS labels this work of a three-person team as ordinary parenting and strips it away, it will leave your children highly vulnerable to physical danger.
2: The Trade Minister is reiterating calls for the US to abandon a planned 12.5% tariff on Australian products. The US announced last week the tariff would apply to dozens of countries while citing concerns over modern slavery in their supply chains. Don Farrell says he's told his US counterpart at an OECD meeting last week that Australia is disappointed with the move.
4: Our position to the Americans is it should be zero. We have a free trade agreement with the United States, which we honour. We don't apply tariffs to any goods that come in from the United States. We expect the United States to do exactly the same.
2: Meanwhile, US President Donald Trump is insisting that Israeli Prime Minister Benjamin Netanyahu did not defy his order to hold off from attacking Iran, with the two countries since agreeing to hold further strikes. Mr. Trump spoke to the BBC's Sarah Smith.
5: It's extremely convenient timing, isn't it? Because it explains why there wasn't a furious response from Donald Trump, who had told Israel not to launch these strikes, and then we saw them happening. But he was obviously keen to make it clear who is calling the shots, or who he thinks is calling the shots in this relationship as well, because he also said to me about Benjamin Netanyahu, if I tell him to do something, he does it. So that's him making sure that we know who he thinks is in charge in this relationship and in the Middle East.
2: Meanwhile, US President Donald Trump has faced loud boos at Game 3 of the NBA Finals in his hometown of New York. Mr. Trump was shown on screen giving a military salute during the national anthem before the game began, prompting jeers from the crowd at Madison Square Garden. He's become the first sitting US president to attend the NBA Finals. The San Antonio Spurs won the game 115-111 over the New York Knicks. World Soccer's governing body FIFA has removed a Somali official from its list of World Cup referees after he was denied entry into the US. Omar Artan is one of Africa's leading referees and was denied entry despite having the valid paperwork, as the BBC's Nick Johnson reports.
6: Omar Artan became a FIFA referee in 2018 and last year was named Referee of the Year by the Confederation of African Football. The 34-year-old was among the 52 referees announced by FIFA to officiate at the World Cup finals. It's not clear why he was denied entry in Miami on Saturday, but Somalia is one of several countries on a travel ban list introduced by President Trump's administration.
2: More than 90 primary and middle schools in Japan have been closed for a second straight day as the hunt for a black bear continues. The bear, with an estimated weight of about 100 kilograms, was last seen Tuesday morning, some 700 metres from a university campus. Bear attacks, including in urban areas, have increased in Japan, prompting the government to set up a task force this year to reduce casualties. In the 25 financial year, the country reported a record 238 victims, including 13 deaths. In sport, New South Wales coach Laurie Daly says it's great to be able to bring Brisbane forward Payne Haas into his winning State of Origin team. The Broncos enforcer returns following a quad injury that kept him out of the series opener against Queensland. West Tigers hoopie Api Koriasau and the Dolphins rookie Isaiah Katoa are also among the five changes made for Game 2. Laurie Daly says Haas is a great addition.
7: Payne's another big player for New South Wales. He's always played well. He's never let New South Wales down, so It's great to have him back. He's in good spirits. He's fit, he's fresh, and yeah, just excited to see him back out there.
2: The weather for this afternoon, scattered showers and possible afternoon thunderstorms about the Riverina and in the far west, scattered showers along the far north.

0: north coast and isolated showers elsewhere. Partly cloudy in Sydney today, partly cloudy tomorrow with a shower or two, 22. It's now 2:05.
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3: Ah, yes, winter is upon us. And it's about this time that our skin might be getting a little dry, a little flaky, a little red. And in the depths of winter, some of you might experience a little chapped lip. But fear not. Dr. Ritu Gupta will be with you to answer all your winter skin questions and how we can prep ourselves for the season ahead. Now, I'm going to list a couple of books for you. Are You There, God? It's Me, Margaret, Judy Bloom, The Secret History, Donna Tartt, The Corrections, Jonathan Franzen, Burial Rites, Hannah Kent. Now, these are all books that I've loved in years and times of my life gone by. Obviously, that first one I was at school. But I've told my friends to read books I've loved over the years. That's just a few there. I want to hear yours. But not just the books that you've loved, but the ones that you've begged your friends to read. They're that good. What are they? Did your friends like it? Maybe they didn't. What happens then? Do you have a robust discussion about the narrative and the characters? Or do you just say, isn't that nice? Life's different. We can like different things. Tell me the books that you begged your friends to read. 1300 222 702 is the number to call. Let's take a quick chat of the roads. A check even. I'm not going to chat with the roads. They're not going to talk back to me. But at Cherrybrook, there is a multiple vehicle crash. Do take care. That's on New Line Road, just past Boundary Road. One of two southbound lanes is impacted there. If there's something that you're seeing and I'm not, please call in. Let me know. 1300 222 702 is the number.
4: Who will win the AI race? Has gambling become our national sport?
5: Questions. They've never been more important. So the one thing we'll never question is our duty to keep asking. ABC News, keep asking.
3: Well, what do you usually associate with winter? Is it warm soups, open fires, a double doona, good old uggy? Well, what about flaky skin, chapped lips? This drop in humidity means for some that you might get and experience red, flaking skin. So do you bring out the serums and the moisturisers and the chapstick to combat the season? How can we best prepare ourselves and our skin for the cold? If you've got any questions, do call in now on 1300 222 702 because Dr. Ritu Gupta is with me to answer all your skincare questions. Very good afternoon to you, Ritu.
6: Hi, Catherine. How are you?
3: Hi, I'm good. I've got to say my lips are a little sore because I'm thinking I'm licking them a lot and it's windy and it's cold. How should we be preparing, if at all, our skin for winter?
6: Well, obviously living in Sydney, you know, we have a pretty good climate year round. We don't get a lot of rain. So as you alluded to in your introduction, our humidity is pretty low. So the combination of a cold, dry environment certainly does deplete our skin of moisture, both our skin, our hair and our lips. So we can prepare with a few simple things. Some of them are harder to do in the winter than in the summer. So short showers, not too hot, not too long. I know. That's tough.
3: I'm a good 15 minute really hot twice a day.
6: No. Less than 5 minutes and ideally just one a day. But if you have to have two, keep them short.
3: So does that mean a hot bath is no good?
6: A hot bath is fine if you have bath oil in it.
3: Okay.
6: So, but otherwise a long hot soak actually is depleting your skin of moisture. A bit like you said you lick your lips. So when you lick your lips, you're actually putting a film of saliva on top of your lips and then the atmosphere evaporates that saliva away and with it, it takes extra moisture. So it sounds counterintuitive, but you're actually making things worse.
3: Wow. Okay. Because that's what, I mean, your reaction is to do that because they're so sore and I'll just lick them and it'll give me a reprieve for 30 seconds.
6: No. That's the last thing you should do. The other thing is that soap tends to be quite harsh and quite drying. So using what's called a soap substitute, there's lots of good inexpensive products in the pharmacy, in the supermarket, you know, QV, Cetaphil,
3: so like a body wash.
6: Dermavine. Yeah, a wash. It still

0: removes dirt, but it doesn't strip away the skin barrier. Definitely some richer moisturizers can be helpful in the wintertime, because what a good moisturizer does is actually draw water into the skin. I think I've made this analogy before. It acts like the cement in between the bricks of the skin cells. So it improves the skin barrier function.
1: I mean, is the no-brainer here just drink more water as well?
0: Well, it's not really. I mean, drinking water is important, but, you know, you don't need to overdrink water. It's not going to, you know, massively improve your skin's moisturizing. It's just going to stop it if you're dehydrated. But it's not really about drinking more water. It's actually about richer moisturizers, not depleting your skin of its own fats and oils, which are called ceramides, and protecting it. It's more about that. And also there are certain times of life where we naturally tend to dry out. So in perimenopause and postmenopausal skin, because of the lack of estrogen, also as we age, our oil glands or sebaceous glands produce less oil with age. So the skin is naturally drier and more fragile.
1: It's just gone 10 minutes past two here on 702 ABC New South Wales. Catherine Robinson with you, speaking to dermatologist Dr. Ritu Gupta. We're kicking things off by talking about winter skin and how we can best prepare for the season ahead. But if you've got any questions regarding your skin, please do give us a call. 1300 222 702 is the number, or the text message is 0467 922 702. When it comes to your lips, Ritu, I mean, I've read things over the past years, you know, pawpaw is a must, and then it's like, don't even put any pawpaw on your skin, on your lips. Is there things that you shouldn't put on your lips and things that you should put on your lips?
0: Well, look, I prescribe a lot of isotretinoin for people with bad acne. You know, people may know it by its old brand name, Roaccutane, and those people get dry lips, dry skin, easy sunburn. So I have a little printout that I give to patients of very freely available, inexpensive lip balms. I think the thing about a lip balm is find the one that's right for you. Ideally, if you've got sensitive skin, you'll avoid one that's perfumed. You'll get a hypoallergenic one. But otherwise, it really doesn't matter. Pawpaw, Burt's Bees, Vaseline, intensive care, whatever works, and just reapply and try not to lick the lips.
1: Yeah, they're the key things. This text in here, which I think a lot of us might have experienced this also during the pandemic because we were constantly washing our hands. Greg's texted in, I'm a Tyler and my hands are a mess in winter, hands in and out of water all day. What's best to stop the cracking skin?
0: Well, being a Tyler makes it very, very difficult. And the very first thing in any consultation about hand dermatitis is what do you do for a living and what do you do in your spare time? So gloves ideally for wet work if you can. Ideally using soap substitutes to remove dirt, although if you've got a lot of heavy, you know, chemicals, you might need to use something stronger. And then moisturising, ideally after each hand wash. I think the best moisturiser for the hands, all dermatologists love this, is Neutrogena Norwegian Formula Hand Cream. It's quite greasy, and so patients or people often don't like it because they feel that, you know, it's got what's called residual action on the skin. So if you put something on and it feels light and then it's gone. And you've got no sense that you actually rubbed anything into your skin. It's really not doing anything. So that's the best moisturizer. But if you're getting a lot of cracking and splitting, you know, you might need steroid creams and ointments. You might need a whole bunch of different things. It's a good one to go and see your GP and potentially a dermatologist, because Tylers often also develop allergies to certain products that they're using in their work. So that can be a long and complicated thing that could certainly be addressed.
1: Yeah, absolutely. I feel for you, Greg. Hope that helps, maybe starting with that hand cream. Is that why we see at hospitals the two pumps next to all the water stations? So one is to clean your hands and that last one is to moisturise them after?
0: I'm not sure. They'll often have a pink one, which is chlorhexidine. And then they'll have a creamy version of chlorhexidine. It's not actually a moisturiser.
1: This one here probably stems back to our chat about baths and how I'm doing everything wrong, long hot showers and long hot baths, but I will have an oily bath next time. That's where you'll find me at about 6 o'clock each night. This one here, what about a steam bath? Is that okay for skin?
0: Yeah, I think a steam bath would be fine. And then after you've finished your bath, your

0: Well, you could look at the moisturizer you're using. A simple rule of thumb is anything in a tub or tube is more moisturizing than something that's in a pump pack.
1: Oh, really?
0: So it's really about the concentration of fat to water. Just think of it like that. So the greater the concentration of fat, the more moisturizing it is. So tubs and tubes are better than pumps, particularly in the wintertime or particularly if you've got dry skin. So that'd be the first thing. I'd also, you know, you sound like you're having short showers. I wouldn't use soap. I'd use a soap substitute, as I alluded to before. Sometimes, like, some really good moisturizers are things that contain glycerin, urea. There are also things that contain silicon, and they have they're really good quality moisturizers. It's just about having a look, really, in the chemist is what I would suggest. Okay. It's tricky. The little bit in the middle of the back that you can't quite reach, that's a bit of a trickier one. If you've not got a sort of friend or family member there to help you with that, that's a bit harder. But certainly you can moisturize the rest of it. I would look at your moisturizer, number one.
2: All right.
3: I use a cleanser, a body wash. It's called QV. Is that?
0: Yep, that's good. But there are lots of things. The QV range is quite wide. So there are richer things in the QV range and there are less rich things. So what you want to do is go for one of the really rich, heavier moisturizers if you've got dry skin and you're struggling with that.
1: Hope that helps for you, Susie. A couple of questions, Ritu, that have come in about just reminding people of that moisturizer hand cream again.
0: All right, Neutrogena Norwegian formula hand cream. It's pretty inexpensive. It comes in a small, like a small sort of tube.
1: Yeah.
0: And you just, you know, buy a few tubes and have it all over the place. So it looks a bit like Vaseline.
1: Okay. Just tell me, I don't get why tubes and tubs are better than pump action. Is that because air is associated with the pump action?
0: No. It's just because it's just the actual physics of how the molecules and chemistry of how the molecules move. So if something's really thick and greasy or thick and got a lot of fat in it, it won't come through a pump.
1: Gotcha.
0: So for it to come through a pump, it's got to have a higher concentration of water.
1: Gotcha. Okay. Really, that makes
0: just
1: perfect sense.
0: Simple as that.
1: Yeah.
0: That's all it is.
1: Christine has called in. Hi, Christine. What's your question for Rita?
4: I probably just answered my question there with the very dry skin. I take my clothing off and I can just see it completely covered, you know, if it's dark clothing, with just flakes.
0: Mm.
4: I've tried everything, but I'm on this Alpha Kerry one at the moment, which I find is not too bad. But anything better?
0: Well, if you're getting a lot of flakes, there are some inherited conditions where people have a tendency to dryness. One of the most common, it's got a long fancy name called ichthyosis vulgaris. It's very common, and people who have ichthyosis vulgaris, ichthyosis means fish skin, like fish scales.
4: Yeah.
0: Those people are missing a certain molecule in their skin called filaggrin, and so it's really hard for them to actually get their skin more moisturized. So common things that are good for people who've got that sort of condition are urea. So Urea Derm is one of the brands, and there's another one called Lanate. Very inexpensive at the chemist. Sometimes the chemist might need to order them in because they don't have the most beautiful smell, so they're probably not rushing off the shelves. but those sorts of moisturizers you will probably find are more moisturizing than what you're using at the moment.
4: Oh, lovely. Okay.
1: All the best, Christine.
4: Very much.
1: Thank you.
0: Thank you.
1: Jenny's on the line now. Hi, Jenny.
5: Oh, hi. An occupational therapist put me onto something that will help your previous caller who couldn't reach all of her back to moisturise it. It's a long-handled device with a pad attached to it that you can put moisturiser on, and then it's almost like a long-handled back scrub. You can actually move the moisturiser over your back so that if you are on your own, you can apply that, and it works fabulously well.
1: And where do you collect those?
5: I ordered mine online.
1: Okay.
5: And I'm pretty sure it was called Backslap. But I think there's a number of products that you could look up and see. But it's basically just long-handled, and it is fabulous. You could also sunscreen.
1: Yeah. That's a good point. Look, Jenny, thank you for that suggestion. I do hope our previous caller was listening to that. All the very best.
5: Thank you. Bye.
1: All right, you are listening to 702 ABC New South Wales, where it's just gone 20 minutes past 2. Catherine Robinson with you. I'm speaking to Dr. Ritu Gupta, dermatologist, on all things

0: skin today, and particularly winter skin, how we can look after it in the cold season that's approaching. Any questions you've got, please do send them through. Pick up the phone and call 1300 222 702. Or, of course, you can always use the text line. That's 0467 922 702. It's good afternoon to Paul.
1: Good afternoon, Catherine.
2: Hello.
1: And your guest, very, very nice to have you both on. I've got the atypical Irish skin with my father being born in Ireland. And so, you know, when I have a shave in the morning, I put the moisturiser on my skin and it's like water going, being poured in the desert. It just goes, you know,
0: brings
1: the skin in no time at all. And I was just wondering if I could ask your guest if I just apply it in the morning, but should I maybe late in the afternoon apply another dollop of moisturiser on the face as well, or should we just keep it to the morning and that's
2: it? Absolutely. You can apply it as many times as you like. So if you're happy with the moisturiser you're using, but you just feel that it doesn't last that long, it might be, again, that thing, Paul, that it's just a bit too light. So it doesn't have what's called residual action on the skin. You put it on and it disappears. So
1: Can I mention the name? You probably might have heard of it. Cetaphil?
2: Yeah, so Cetaphil, like QV, which another caller mentioned, is a great range, but there's a lot of things within the Cetaphil range. So Cetaphil has an ultra-moisturising version. So maybe you just graduate up to the stronger version of Cetaphil. If you prefer to stick with what you've got, then there's no reason why you can't be reapplying in the afternoon.
1: That's the one that I'm on at the moment. I'm on the Ultra.
2: The Ultra. Yeah. So, you know, Dermaveen's also, I mean, there's lots of brands. It's really about finding something that you can cope with the feel of it and you're going to use it.
0: Sounds like the thing. Sounds like you're on the right track, Paul. Have you got one very brief last one for Ritu?
1: I do put another moisturising cream over the rest of my body as well, and the skin being dry, it just says, yep, I'll take all that and sucks it all in, which is lovely.
0: Yeah. Paul, I particularly liked how you referred to it as a dollop of moisturiser, like a dollop of double cream.
1: Well, it's probably a little bit more than that, Catherine.
0: Maybe a cup. All right, Paul. All the very best. Good to hear from you.
1: Likewise. Take care. Bye-bye now.
0: All right. Nick's now also joined us on the line. Hi, Nick. What's your question for Ritu?
3: Yeah, I've got diagnosed psoriasis just on my face, mainly just around my mouth, under a very light beard. And it's been going on for years, and it's expanding across my face, generally beneath my beard. The dermatologist I went to see recommended a steroid cream and feared me into not using it for too long a period as it may thin the skin. But then the pharmacist recently said try and use it for a long period of time, say a month, to knock it on its head and you might get rid of the psoriasis.
2: I'm a bit confused. Yeah, no, I think a month is too long. If it's not working, I would have thought that on the face, if you've seen a dermatologist, then we know that your diagnosis is, almost certainly correct. That if you're using it, say, twice a day for 2 weeks and it's either not clearing or it's clearing and it's rebounding, coming straight back, then what you may need is additional treatments. So there are other creams that could be prescribed. There are creams for psoriasis that contain tar, like Tar on the Road, that has a very good anti-inflammatory effect and is very safe to use on the skin, including the skin of the face. Then there are other things which are called steroid sparers, which are not actually steroids. Again, these are prescribed creams that turn off inflammation. So I would suggest that if it's not working, then it's a visit back to the dermatologist or perhaps talk to your GP. I think a month is too long.
3: Can I just ask you, is psoriasis curable or is it?
2: No, cure is not a word we use very often in dermatology, I'm afraid to say. However, it is manageable. It is absolutely eminently treatable and manageable. And it is a condition of what's called exacerbations and remissions. So it comes and it goes. So the aim of the game with psoriasis is to get you clear, put

0: You into remission, give you an action plan for what you do for future flares. But with any condition, it's always a therapeutic ladder. So if the first line things are not working, don't give up, go back, because there are other things that can be added in. And the end of the line treatments for psoriasis are injections, what are called biologic medications. So there's lots of options, but no, unfortunately, still no cure.
1: All the very best, Nick.
2: Thank you very much.
1: Okay, see you.
0: Welcome.
1: Yeah, it's a difficult one. It's nice to give people options, though, isn't it, when they think that perhaps they don't have
0: Oh,
1: any?
0: absolutely, absolutely.
1: Travis is with us now. Travis, do you get sore lips?
3: Yeah, not really my lips, more the corners of my mouth. It's been going on forever. I've tried fungal cream, nappy rash cream, every moisturizing cream, every type of cream I can think of. I've been to the doctor about it a few times over this, and nothing seems to work. I don't know what it is, why.
0: Well, it's called angulocheilitis, which just means inflammation at the corner of the mouth. But angulocheilitis can be related to all sorts of things. So again, I think diagnosis is important. Sometimes the problem with angulocheilitis is you can get thrush on top of the split because the mouth area is a moist area, and if you've got broken skin, then you can get bacterial infection, you can get fungal infection, and then the problem is unless you treat the infection, the underlying inflammation won't go. So both components need to be treated. Some people also, some people, if you've got, if you're an older person and you've got a bit of a downturn at the corner of the mouth, a so-called sad face, then what happens is you've got two. Yeah, then you've got two folds of skin that are sitting together all the time, and the moisture is catching, and they never get to dry out, and so then you can get another type of rash. So, even though it sounds something that's so simple, it can have a big effect on how you feel, which is obviously what you've said, but also it can be kind of complicated. So there are a couple of different possibilities. So if you're not winning with what the GP's prescribed, maybe have a chat to the GP about whether you need to see a dermatologist, because often you'll only need to be seen once.
3: Okay. Well, what was it called? Anti angle.
0: Angular, which just means angle,
3: Angular.
0: and then chelitis, which is
3: July.
0: in, yeah, which is with a C, Cheilitis, which just means inflammation of the lip, but it's at the angle of the lip.
3: Angular, what was it? The last thing?
0: Chelitis.
3: Delight.
0: Chelitis. Yeah. Very
3: Delight, right.
0: common.
3: All right.
1: Yeah. I'll put
3: I'll
1: you,
3: have the honour.
1: yeah. Travis, I'll put you back to our producers and they'll help you out with that word there. We got it clearly. I think the line was a bit tricky for you. Thank you so much for calling in.
3: Yeah, cheers.
1: See
3: Thank
1: you.
3: you.
1: See you, Travis.
0: Welcome.
1: Maria's called in. She has a suggestion for Nick, who called in earlier about his psoriasis just under his beard. Hi, Maria.
4: Hey, how are
1: Yeah,
4: you?
1: very well, thank you. You've got some idea?
4: Yes, I tried something quite, which I thought at the time was radical, but I had psoriasis all over my body, and I basically my dermatologist had it looks like a tank from Lost in Space, and it's a circular, and it's UV therapy, and you go for 3 sessions a week. And gradually they up the frequency of it. I've been psoriasis free now. I had it for nearly 7 months, and I did that for 6 weeks, 3 times a week, from as little as a minute to up to 5 minutes, and all gone.
0: Yeah, look, it's a great treatment. It's called phototherapy, so it's UVB therapy. We tend not to use it for psoriasis on the face, only because, particularly living in Australia, the face gets so much exposure to UV
4: True.
0: anyway, and it is increasing your total UV load, so increasing risk of skin cancer. So if people have got psoriasis on the face and they've also got it on the body and we're prescribing UV therapy, usually they'll certainly wear goggles to protect their eyes. But yes. Often on the face, actually, they give you a pillowcase to protect your head and neck, and then the yes. rest of the body gets the phototherapy. But, yes, phototherapy is a great option when people have got widespread psoriasis. So I'm glad it worked well for you.
1: Yeah. Maria, thank you so much for calling in. I hope Nick was listening. Whilst it might not be appropriate for him, but others might also take note. Maria, thank you.

0: And
1: no worries.
0: See ya. Last word to Jen, because we are coming up to our 2:30 news hit time. Hi, Jen.
2: Hi, ladies.
3: Hi.
2: I'm out in the sun a lot, farming. Wear the largest hat possible, but I have very scaly skin on my cheek, on my jawline. I think it's like keratosis, and on my neck. I've been using vitamin E because I understand that's very healing to the skin and new growth. Am I doing the right thing or not? I do use sunscreen when I think of it.
3: Well, I think you're wearing the hat. That's great. That's a tick. Sunscreen's very important, including in the wintertime, so I do want to say that, because there's still 80% UV transmission even on cloudy days. And if you're doing winter sports and things like skiing, you know, there's reflected UV. So really important to be wearing your sunscreen year-round. If you've got specific areas, like you mentioned, three specific areas with scaliness, that's not dryness. That's something
2: else.
3: They're
2: not so much scaly. They're like little lumps, and if I picked at it, it's couple of them can get scabby.
3: Yeah, so that's going to be a skin thing. So it could be, they could be precancerous sunspots, actinic keratoses. They could be so-called wisdom warts, seborrheic keratoses. There's a bunch of different things they could be.
2: That's a choice.
3: Yeah, so, well, it's not a choice. It's going to be one of them. But what I would suggest is pay a visit to your GP and show them those spots, because that's not just dry skin.
2: Can I just interrupt and say I did, because my husband's very similar, but he's a dark and I was concerned. Mine are pale, and he just took one look, spent, 2 minutes with me and said, "You're fine, off you go." So it's not offered anything to do with any skin creams or anything. So that's why I'm asking about the vitamin E. Am I wasting my time, or is it a good idea?
3: I don't think vitamin E is going to get rid of them, is the short answer.
0: Maybe a second opinion.
3: Maybe another opinion, or maybe go back and say, look, these are really bothering me and they're not improving. Is there anything you can do?
0: Yeah. All right, Jen, we'll leave it there, but thank you. I hope you can go forward with that, and all the very best. We never have enough time, Ritu. I've got about 15 text messages I want to read to you, but fear not, Ritu will be joining us again in a fortnight's time. But for today, it is farewell. Thanks so much, Ritu.
3: You're most welcome. Hope that was helpful.
0: Absolutely. That was Ritu Gupta, their dermatologist. It is coming up to 33 minutes past 2.
4: There's no doubt that country music is bigger than ever right now. 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
0: Adam Story has patiently been waiting to bring you your news headlines. Good afternoon, Adam.
5: Afternoon, Catherine. Two people have been charged after shots were fired into a venue at Punch Bowl on Saturday afternoon. It's understood the funeral of Sydney gangster Lorenzo Lamalu was originally scheduled to take place at the venue before plans were changed. Anglicare Australia is calling for policy shifts as new figures show growing financial pressures are making life harder for Australians now than during the COVID pandemic. Research by consultancy firm KPMG and the Bureau of Statistics shows satisfaction is lower than in 2020 as people battle housing costs and other cash flow issues. And US President Donald Trump has denied Israeli Prime Minister Benjamin Netanyahu defied his wishes by launching fresh strikes on Iran. There'll be more news at 3 o'clock.
0: Now, Adam, before you go,

0: on the books that you've begged your friends to read. Are there any ones that stand out in, I'm sure you're very well read, and that you've kind of gone, this was just the best book. It did. It meant so much for me for these reasons. You've got to go and read this book.
1: Yeah, but it's sort of, one of them was Animal Farm.
0: Oh, that was, I mean, that was in the syllabus for me when I was at school.
1: Yeah, same. Yeah. In fact, I never returned my copy.
0: the school library.
1: The fee on that is
0: massive.
1: Astronomical.
0: Bigger than your mortgage.
1: Yeah. Look, and then, you know, flip the coin, Fear and Loathing in Las Vegas by Chris Thompson.
0: Oh, see, I never read that. I think my husband loved it, but I saw the film and I thought the film was pretty cool.
1: Well, I'll bring you in my copy.
0: Okay. Oh, one, will it say somewhere library from somewhere?
1: No. I actually bought it, as an adult.
0: Adam Story, thank you for sharing, and we'll catch you again at the top of the hour at 3 o'clock.
1: Mind you, you've just reminded the person I lent Animal Farm to never gave it back.
0: Well, that's called karma.
1: Yeah,
0: right?
1: It's a former Triple J reader. Yeah. I don't know where she's gone now.
0: Adam, thank you.
1: Okay.
0: All right, it is 35 minutes past 2 here on 702 ABC New South Wales.
2: When experts speak,
3: I don't think any individual can expect that the law will never change. That's one of the things that adds complexity.
2: When you need the details,
4: cockroaches are valued at an estimated $200,000.
5: It's on ABC New South Wales.
0: Following on from that conversation there with Adam Story, who said one of the books that had a profound impact on him was Animal Farm, and he told his friends to go out and read it. I want to hear from you. What are some of the books or a book that you just begged your friend to read because you loved it so much? I mean, I think back in time and I think, you know, through the ages, there were different books from different times. I was talking about when I was really young at school, it was Are You There, God? It's Me, Margaret. That was a Judy Blume kind of coming of age story where you learnt about yourself and your changes and all of that. And, you know, it was a little bit taboo and everyone was reading it. You just had to read it. Then at uni, everyone loved The Secret History by Donna Tartt, and it was like, you got to read this. So then it was almost as if you didn't read it, you weren't in the know. You know, and then I feel like The Corrections, Jonathan Franzen had a moment as well. Burial Rites is a book, Hannah Kent's book, her first breakout book, is a book that I tell people to read if they haven't, that they must. So I want to hear from you. What is a book that you have begged a friend to read and why?

0: already from you. And actually, this is one that I did quite like. And I found it had a moment in time where everyone, absolutely everyone, was reading it at the time. Eleanor Oliphant is completely fine. That was Beck's suggestion from Wagga. I did enjoy that read very much, Beck. It was a lot of fun. Jeff has called in from Barrel. Jeff, what's your one book that you've begged your friends to read?
1: Cimmerillion.
0: Say that again.
1: It's the Cimmerillion.
0: Cimmerillion.
1: Yeah, I knew you'd do this.
0: Okay.
1: No one's ever read it. It's the origin story from Lord of the Rings and The Hobbit.
0: Okay. Yes. When did Cimmerillion enter your life? At a young age or a later age?
1: No, later on.
0: Okay.
1: And 10 years ago, maybe.
0: And why is it so fabulous for you that you've been begging friends to read it?
1: Just because it explains everything that happens in the other two books.
0: Okay.
1: All the different peoples and, you know, the bloke even made up his own languages for hundreds of different languages.
0: Okay.
1: You know? Yeah.
0: So tell me, when you have said to friends, go and read this, what's the feedback?
1: 98% say it's crap. There's a couple of people that have said that it's a really good book. There's parts of it that are sort of Bible adjacent, the book of Genesis, and, you know, it's about the very beginning of stuff.
0: Right, okay. So a lesser-known Tolkien work ahead of The Hobbit.
1: Shouldn't be. I'd like to see him make a movie out of it.
0: Really?
1: Wow.
0: Well, let's hope, you know, George Miller's listening. Maybe your wish will come true.
1: Good luck, Jeff.
0: going to look a little bit more into that. The Cimmerillion, a Tolkien gateway. Jeff, thank you. Appreciate you calling in.
1: No worries.
0: Okay, thanks. Have a great day. That was Jeff there. Anthony's now with us on the line. What's a book that you've just loved so much you begged your friends to read, Anthony?
2: Well, it was a true story. It was back in the day, this guy. The book was called A Fortunate Life.

0: would have been jumping off cliffs if we had a life like him.
1: Yeah. And so
0: it's just to show people that, you know, they'd have a bit more thicker skin.
1: And how to frame the way you look at things, right?
0: Exactly.
1: Yeah. So did you recommend this to friends and did they read it?
0: Yeah. When I used to talk about books, I'd tell them all, anyone I could. Yeah, a few people read it, but look, it's a pretty famous book.
1: And yes.
0: Everyone that goes to school should read it.
1: Yeah, maybe it was on the syllabus at one time. It wasn't when I was growing up, but maybe it was. But yes, A Fortunate Life, Albert Facey. Thank you so much, Anthony. Story about an Aussie battler there. A Fortunate Life was Anthony's pick. Dimity's joined us now. What do you recommend your friends read, Dimity?
2: Hello.
1: Hi.
2: We were away on a holiday many years ago, and recommended to our then teenage daughter that she read Animal Farm,
1: It's a goodie.
2: The George Orwell story.
1: Mm.
2: And so she tried to look it up to find it. She was looking up. And she's going, I can't find it. But it was, she was looking up Animal Farm with a P-H-A-R-M.
1: Oh, and did she get to the one that's spelt with an F?
2: She finally did, and she loved it.
1: Yes. I mean, it's a full on. I think again that one was on the syllabus for me, growing up. It's a political allegory, really, isn't it?
2: Yes, but I thought it was ironic that she was sort of already influenced by the big farm concept.
1: Yeah, big farmer. Yeah, for sure.
2: Yes.
1: Dimity, that's a great story. Look, thank you for sharing. Appreciate that very much. Dimity there with Animal Farm with an F, not to be confused with the big farmer. Pam's called in from beautiful Orange. Hi, Pam.
3: Hello. I'm wanting to talk about Touching the Sky by Deborah Laurie. It's an extraordinary story. About, I don't know if you remember her, she was the first female pilot in Australia, and she was up against a lot of opposition because she was the first woman and they didn't want to take her, and she had to go to court in order to resolve the whole situation, and it cost a lot of money, and she was really hanging in there to get it. So this would be about 40 years ago. She must be nearly 70, and she's still flying. She's flown for various companies, including KLM, for many years, where she was based. And it's just so easy to read. There's a lot of information about flying and the difficulties of her personal life and flying with her cohorts there.
1: Yeah.
3: And eventually there are more female pilots now, but she was the first one.
1: Major commercial airline pilot, because we all know, a lot of us might know Nancy Bird Walton from the decades before her.
3: Yes, and in Sydney there's a flyover called the Deborah Laurie, L-A-W-R-I-E flyover, which is a really important thing, and they awarded her that, I think, when she left ANZUS after long service.
1: Okay. Touching the Sky.
3: Yes.
1: Okay, brilliant. Thank you. I hadn't heard of that, but thank you very much, Pam, for calling in.
3: Pleasure. Bye.
1: Okay, bye-bye. Paul's on the line now. Hi, Paul. What's one book that you begged your friends to read?
4: I did slightly more than beg them to read it. I bought all of my friends copies of it for Christmas and made them read it.
1: Oh, what a lovely gift. And which, what did they find in their stocking?
4: The Fatal Shore, Robert Hughes.
1: Oh, yes. That is the early years of colonisation.
4: Yep.
1: In Australia?
4: It's a subject that, well, you know, me and my friends basically were scientists or computer scientists, and we hadn't done a lot of history. I read this and I thought, this is wonderful.
1: Yes.
4: I thought it was a bit of a long bow to compare it to the Stalin gulags, but I'd read the Solzhenitsyn stories and novels around that as well. But it was just such a detailed look at a part of Australian history that just hadn't been covered in school or uni to that stage for me.
1: Yeah. And tell me, when you handed this out to your friends as a gift, what were they, did you have lots of conversations about it? Did they feel the same as you?
4: A couple, yes. A lot of them, you've got to be kidding.

0: not sure how many were actually read.
1: Well, you gave it a crack. Yeah. Paul, thanks very much for calling. Appreciate that. The Fatal Shore by Robert Hughes there. Perhaps you might have read it. Would love to hear from you. 1300 222 702 is the number to call. Or the text line 0467 922 702. Roger has called in with one of my favourite book suggestions here. Roger, you're in good company.
2: Well, thank you very much. I'm not much of a reader, I must admit. It's not my strong suit. But when I came across a copy of The Alchemist, I've read it, and it's only 137 pages, and I can tell you it changed my life, the way I viewed things in the world. It's like a parable, I guess.
1: Yeah. Tell me how it changed things for you.
2: It taught me to, A, live in the moment. And if you're worried if you're in the right moment or not, it taught me at one of the terms they use is called MacTab in the book, which is meant to be. And it's like you're rushing to go to the cinema or to a restaurant somewhere and there's no parking and a car pulls out and you park and you're right outside your

0: civilization, and he went over there and he got ripped off straight away, and then he clawed his way back. And he ended up back where he started and realised that he already knew the answers to the questions. Mm. It's just understanding if you can ask the question a different way, you know the answer.
1: Mm. I think that was Andalusian. There was that shepherd boy there. Really well put. And pleased to hear that it's had a profound impact on you. It sounds like a kind of more Zen way to live, right?
0: Well, it is. Like the gentleman said, I bought copies for people, and I go into a bookshop.
1: Yeah.
0: And if I buy the copy, I buy it, and then I give that away to other people.
1: I remember that was the book that everyone was sort of reading in your 20s when you were going on, you know, backpacking adventures. It was a good one in my books. Roger, thanks so much.
0: I do struggle with the enunciation of Paulo Chloe, his name.
1: Paulo Coelho. Paulo, there you go. That's how I say it anyway. Thanks so much, Roger. Really appreciate that. Kirsty's with us now. Hi, Kirsty.
2: Good afternoon.
1: Hello. What's your book?
2: Well, I can't even think who gave it to me or where from, but it's called Blue Ribbons and Bitter Bread.
1: Okay.
2: And it's about the life of Joyce Nankerville Locke. Now, she was born in Queensland in 1887, and she died in Greece on the peninsula that leads to all those monasteries where no females, cats, dogs, or anyone female can live in Greece. She died in 1982, and she has more awards than any other Australian woman, and yet very few women, very few Australians know about her. A movie should be made about her life. She had medals from Greece, Romania, Poland, member of the Order of the British Empire, but her story and her life is somebody who came out of the cane fields of Queensland and did a bit of journalism in Melbourne and then ended up in London and was sent to Dublin at the very beginning of the sort of brown shirts and the beginning of the IRA, I suppose. And then she was sponsored by the sort of Cadbury Quaker types in London to take supplies to Poland in the First World War. I mean, it's the most ripping yarn.

0: were spun and woven there ended up in Australian embassies. I think there were 19 of them. And I think there's only one in Canberra somewhere that is now known. But,
1: yeah, wow.
0: Extraordinary woman.
1: Okay, thanks, Kirsty. Really appreciate that.
0: Okay.
1: Thank you. So there's one that's unexpected. Maybe not for you. It is for me, blue ribbons and bitter bread there. Justin's now on the line. Hi, Justin.
2: Hey, Catherine. How are you going?
1: Yeah, I'm good. What's your book?
2: My book is Watership Down.
1: Oh, I've never read that, and I feel like it's a big gap. Why is it so fabulous?
2: Well, I don't know. It's like it's a hard sell when you're trying to tell your friends to read it, but it's kind of like Lord of the Rings, but with rabbits. Which,
1: if you called them bunnies, is that a better selling point? They kind of sound cuter.
2: That's too cute.
1: Okay.
2: The rabbits in the story are pretty hardcore. So, it's this awesome story of like these rabbits that travel across the English countryside somewhere, it's a real page turner.
1: It's pretty violent in parts, isn't it? Pretty bleak.
2: Oh yeah, 100%. And they made an animated film about it as well, which is brutal. Like, so if you then read the book and then watch this animated film, it's wild. But
1: you're traumatizing a generation of young children.
2: Is
1: that the vibe?
2: Young kids certainly can't watch the movie, that's for sure.
1: Yeah, right. So when you suggested your friends read this and the ones that agreed to, did they sit in your camp?
2: I've got one who's put it on the list and my wife is reading it now. So, it's one of those things that I think everyone should read. It had me in parts where I couldn't turn the pages quick enough.
1: Really?
2: You know, like I would get into the end of a chapter or whatever and I'm just there. Literally turning as quick as I could to like blitz through the pages to make sure that, this particular character was fine or whatever it was. But it's awesome. I recommend if anyone who likes Lord of the Rings and any sort of those sort of things, this is good. It's got its own lore and
1: There's a theme going on because our very first caller was speaking about Tolkien's The Silmarillion, which is pre The Hobbit. So, you're giving off a little bit of a similar vibe there, Justin. Thank you very much. All the very best.
2: Thank you.
1: So Bye. I'm sure quite a few of you have actually read Watership Down. It's something that really is gaping in my repertoire, which I might try and rectify after today's discussions. Hello, David.
3: Oh, hello.
1: Hello. What's your book?
3: The Solitaire Mystery by Jocelyn Gardner, I think. Is that correct?
1: I don't know. You tell me. What's it about?
3: Look, you end up reading two books in one. Initially, you start reading about a boy and his dad who are on a trip through Europe to find their mum who left home to go and find herself.
1: Mm-hmm.
3: Meanwhile, the young boy comes across another book inside a sticky bun and calls it the Sticky Bun Book. That's a magical, mystical, wonderful fantasy type read mixed into the overall more serious story. So you read two books in one, which is a lot of fun.
1: Okay. So I'm looking up now. It is Jostein Gardner. And is it Norwegian?
3: Yeah, well, they travel from the north of Europe, I think from Norway down into Italy. And Mum's, found herself in the modelling industry down in Italy, I believe, by the end of it. The boy reads all the town names backwards, which is something I've hung on for about 30, 40 years.
1: Do you do that now when you arrive places?
3: Bateman's Bay is Yabs Namatab.
1: What? Say that again?
3: Bateman's Bay is Yabs Namatab.
1: What's Sydney?
3: Actually, Arwon's an interesting one because Nara is Arwon, and that was one of the early Melbourne Cup winners, a horse that walked all the way from Nara to Melbourne for the Melbourne Cup, and it's Arwon.
1: That's a crack up. And is this something that you do with your family? Read towns backward?
3: I don't have any family. I'm sorry, Catherine. Oh. So,
1: with your friends or just yourself?
3: I say a lot of people's names backwards and stuff as well as a result. But
1: you're Divard. Backwards, aren't you?
3: Yeah,
1: that's an easy one.
3: Interesting, is it? I have a friend named Haley whose full name is Dee Nobiela.
1: Okay. That's too much for my brain. I'm more visual. I've got to write these things down. You know, some people can just do it, hear it and do it. David, it's been a treat speaking with you. The Solitaire Mystery.
3: Yeah, two books in one, so double the bang for your bucks.
1: Two books in one. Fabulous. You have yourself a great Tuesday afternoon. Thanks for joining in the conversation.
3: Thank you so much.
1: All right. A lot of recommendations.

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1: Good afternoon, New South Wales. Good to be back with you. And look, today on the show, we're going to kick off with, I think, a feel-good story about a local community coming together to help make sure that a little 10-year-old fella had a birthday that he'll never forget. Warm the cockles of your heart. We're also going to welcome back the historian who delighted many of you when he was on the show a few weeks ago. He talked to us about parts of New South Wales that once flirted with breaking away and forming their own states. Today, he's going to bring us another remarkable tale from the archives, long before social media. A pretty bizarre story, actually, from regional New South Wales. It went viral around the world back in the 1950s, where no one really had that phrasing to describe a story that went wild. We'll rewind to one of the most extraordinary stories in regional New South Wales history, or at least a weird one. And look, everyone talks about skill shortages, right? We want builders, electricians, aged care workers, nurses, early childhood educators. We can't get enough of them. So why is it then that so many young Australians still get the message that university is the quote-unquote good option and vocational training is what you do if you can't get into uni, if that doesn't work out? Now, in my experience as an adult, none of that has rung true. Plenty of my landlords have been plumbers and they've done very, very well for themselves. So I wonder, when you were leaving school, what was the message that you got about success? Was university presented as the big option? Did you choose TAFE, an apprenticeship, a trade? Did you build a terrific career? Or did you go to university? Was that the path for you? Or did you go to university and wish that you had taken a different path? Now, maybe you're a parent or a teacher, an employer, a careers advisor. I want to talk today about whether we still look down on vocational training a bit and why, because we really need those people to help us put together a society. And look, if you've built a great life through a trade, I'd love to hear from you, particularly if you pushed back on having to go to uni. 1300 66 2279 is the talkback line, or you can text me 0467 922 684.

0: Adam Storey with ABC News. Two people have been refused bail after being charged over an alleged shooting at a venue in Sydney's West on the weekend. It's understood the funeral of Sydney gangster Lorenzo Lamalu was originally scheduled to take place at the venue before plans were changed. A 17-year-old and a 23-year-old were arrested and faced multiple charges, including participating in a criminal group. Court documents show police will allege at least 20 rounds from a semi-automatic rifle were fired at the building. Detective Superintendent Jason Box says the men had allegedly carried out the act for money.
1: Yeah, we were alleged they were hired to conduct this shooting. They were, for want of a better term, contract criminals. They were conducting this violent and dangerous act for monetary gain.
0: Anglicare Australia is calling for policy shifts as new figures show growing financial pressures are making life harder for Australians now than during the COVID pandemic. Research by consultancy firm KPMG and the Bureau of Statistics shows life satisfaction is lower than in 2020 as people battle housing costs and other cash flow issues. Anglicare Executive Director Casey Chambers says more Australians are being forced to skip meals, go without healthcare and build up debt to survive.
2: A single person on JobSeeker would be spending $251 more than they get in. Perhaps most shockingly, a family of four, two kids and two adults, both on JobSeeker, they would need $428 more than they're getting simply to meet the weekly basics.
0: Disability advocates say they're concerned about aspects of the federal government's proposed overhaul of the National Disability Insurance Scheme, which would give increased powers to the minister. A Senate inquiry examining draft legislation has opened 3 days of hearings in Melbourne, with the committee expected to report back next Tuesday. The Deputy CEO of People with Disability Australia, Megan Spindler-Smith, says the bill shifts core eligibility, funding and decisions out of Parliament.
3: So what that can do is reduce the transparency, which means participants may not always be aware of changes to their eligibility or funding criteria until maybe they even turn up in the plans, but also it reduces the scrutiny.
0: Victorian Premier Jacinta Allen says Pauline Hanson barracks for bullies after the One Nation leader told her to suck it up over a sexist billboard in Melbourne. There's been widespread condemnation of the billboard, which depicts Jacinta Allen as a witch, but Pauline Hanson says the Premier needs to toughen up. Miss Allen spoke to the media about the campaign for the first time today. She says she isn't going to let young girls think it's normal to be treated that way.
4: Pauline Hanson chooses to barrack for the bullies. I choose to fight them.
0: US President Donald Trump has confirmed two pilots who went down in the Strait of Hormuz are fine. The New York Times reported a United States Apache helicopter gunship went down near the strait and its two crew members were safely rescued. The report says it was not immediately clear whether the Apache was shot down by Iranian fire, experienced mechanical failure, or encountered some other problem. When asked about the incident, President Trump said everyone is safe.
5: The pilots are fine, yeah.
6: And what,
5: nobody
6: that,
5: injured.
6: What brought it down?
5: We are going to issue a report tomorrow, but the pilots are fine, yeah.
0: A protest against the demolition of public housing in Waterloo has resulted in one arrest. Police were called to Cooper Street just after 7 this morning as dozens of residents and supporters gathered during the latest stage of the Waterloo South redevelopment project. Authorities say the crowd was directed to move from the roadway, but a 33-year-old man allegedly refused to comply and was arrested. Community groups say the protest follows an occupation of a Waterloo residence that began more than 2 weeks ago in opposition to the planned demolitions. The 33-year-old man who was arrested is due to face court next month. The Newcastle Knights have stood down second rower Jermaine McEwen following a drink driving charge. In a statement, the club says the 21-year-old has been suspended for one match and will be unavailable for the club's round 16 match against the Dragons next week. The disciplinary process by the Knights comes after McEwen was charged by police last month with low-range drink driving. The matter remains before the courts and the club is keeping the NRL Integrity Unit informed. And up to 8 players, past players and officials will be inducted into the Australian Football Hall of Fame at an event in Melbourne tonight. Players are eligible for the accolade once they've been retired for more than 5 years. Four-time Sandover medalist in the WAFL, Bill Walker, will be elevated to legend status for his distinguished playing career at Swan Districts throughout the 1960s and 70s. To the weather, scattered showers and possible afternoon thunderstorms about the Riverina and in the far west this afternoon, scattered showers along the far north coast and isolated showers elsewhere. A partly cloudy day in Sydney this afternoon, partly cloudy tomorrow with a shower or two, a top of 22 and a shower or two on Thursday and 21. It's now 3:05.

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2: Good afternoon, Jess here with you on Drive. 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You don't have to remember a single number. You can just get in touch with the tap of a button. And on the show today, well, we're going to start with something that's a bit feel-good. And I do think with the news cycle these days, it is good to grab that good news whenever we can find it. Really sweet story, actually, about a community coming together to make a 10-year-old boy's birthday extra special. We're going to hear about that very soon. And we're actually going to have a Tuesday treat with Dane Simpson. He's going to be on in the next half hour. He's going to be talking about something you might have seen in the news, right? A viral comedy sketch video that went viral for kind of the worst reasons, right? It's divided some people. Some people thought it was just straight out racist against First Nations people. There are others arguing, you know, hey, comedy does that. Doesn't hold back the punches. It's resulted in the comedian in question losing a job. We're going to talk to Dane about comedy, those lines, controversy in those comedy videos. When are you targeting a group? When is it not funny? When is it punching down? When is it punching up? We're going to dive into all of that too on the show. And after the news news headlines at 3:30, we're going to do history again. And we're going to hear about a pretty incredible story from the Riverina back in the 50s. So that's all coming up on the show. First, though, let's see how the roads are looking. We're joined now by Trevor Frugia from the Transport Management Centre.
3: Good afternoon, Jess. It's a pretty good start on the roads with no crashes or breakdowns to report first up this afternoon. On the Mid-North Coast, portable traffic lights and a reduced speed limit remain in place on Waterfall Way just west of Bellingen due to ongoing road repairs. Traffic passing through there one direction at a time. A reminder, though, that vehicles wider than 3 metres still need to use an alternative route. A little further west, stop slow traffic control and a reduced speed limit also in place on Waterfall Way at Thora between 7am and 6pm due to scheduled roadwork. East of Lithgow, the Great Western Highway remains closed in both directions due to road damage on Victoria Pass. If you're travelling between Lithgow and Mount Victoria, you can use Chifley Road and Darling Causeway via Bell instead. Just allow at least an extra 30 minutes for that diversion. And finally, west of Bega on the south coast, there is some slow-moving eastbound traffic on a section of the Monaro Highway between Nimitable and Steeple Flat. Just allow a little extra travel time if you are driving through there this afternoon. And for all the latest traffic information, check livetraffic.com.
2: Thank you so much, Trevor. How are you, buddy? I've missed you.
3: I'm okay, yes.
2: You've been a bit cooked.
3: Thank you. Yes, I have been.
2: I've been cooked too. It's that time of year and I don't like it.
3: No, it's not nice, is it?
2: Did you get looked after at least?
3: Yes, kind of.
2: Was that self-care? I mean, is it a bit of trashy TV, just sitting with a box of tissues?
3: Yes, exactly.
2: Soups.
3: Yes, the lozenges, the tissues, everything.
2: I've got a nasal spray that has been a lifesaver over the last 5 days because I ended up having to call it after Wednesday. My head was exploding by the end of the Wednesday show. I haven't been able to shake it. I don't like it.
3: Yeah. Yeah, no, that's the same with me. For some reason, I feel like as I get older, it's taking longer and longer to shake.
2: Great. Well, what does that mean for us? I'm just like, and I've also got like a bad muscle in my leg, right? And it just feels like either my head's cooked from this head cold or like illness that I can't shake, or the leg muscle goes bad and I can't bend my knee. And I mean, a lot of knee pain. And I'm like, is this age? I don't like it. I want to start embracing health and running and being the epitome of fitness.
3: Exactly. I don't want to have to worry about all this stuff.
2: My body shouldn't be fighting me being a great person.
3: No, that's right. Should be helping you.
2: I know. Well, you've about 80% there, you think?
3: Yes. I've still got a bit of a lingering cough, which luckily I haven't had to do during this conversation yet.
2: Well, let me tell you, Trevor, on behalf of everyone across regional New South Wales, this is a safe space for you to cough. Mm-hmm. And if you

0: need to cough, we will let you and we will respect it. And if you have any get well recipes for Trev, 0467 922 684. Trev, you go rest that beautiful voice of yours and bring the dulcet tones back just after four, okay?
1: Thank you. I will do.
0: You're a great friend. Here's Supertramp.

0: That's Supertramp, Take the Long Way Home, here on Drive. Now, here's a good news story, I think. Nate Tatum, he was about to turn 10 and his mum was planning his birthday party, but she was feeling a little bit nervous about it. So she put a call out on social media and the Cootamundra community rallied to help give Nate a very special birthday. Let's find out more about it. Sarah Tatum joins us now. Sarah, good afternoon.
1: Good afternoon. How are you?
0: I'm good, thank you. Hey, tell me about Nate. How would you describe your son?
1: He's my baby. He is the sweetest kid, loves all animals, but unfortunately he is on the spectrum with a few other disabilities and a speech and language delay, which makes social settings for him really hard.
0: So is that difficult for him, like at school, making friends?
1: Yes. It's difficult for him in general, anywhere outside making friends, especially as he grew up with his speech and language delay. He preferred to play with children quite significantly younger than him,
0: yeah,
1: who didn't speak, because then he didn't have to speak.
0: Yeah.
1: It made him more calm, if you know what I mean.
0: Yeah, absolutely. So he's about to turn 10, right? And this is an exciting time for a little kid, double digits.

0: I just sort of left it because I didn't, because it's hard to have a conversation with like that with any child in general, let alone a special needs child.
1: Of course. So Nate goes out of the car, he goes to class. You get to have a moment with your sister where you get to be vulnerable, the stuff that you can't kind of do in front of him. But then what do you do next, Sarah?
0: So then I sat there with my sister and had conversation. I'm like, well, you know, do we do a party? Do we invite these kids and does nobody show up? And I'm like, what would that do to him? Mm. Or do I then try and find the money and do it at like a play place? And then because it is like at a play place, maybe parents would come. But then there's still the 50-50 that might not happen. Mm. And I'm like, well, instead of sort of, we'll sort of go through the motions and we'll get balloons, because I always do balloons for the kids and everything like that. And then it's like, well, I'll just see what the community, if people can just drive past. And just wave, because he loves to wave at people.
1: Oh yeah,
0: and say good morning. He does it every morning with the construction workers on the road. And then I got a phone call from Gil Kelly, the deputy captain of the RFS in town, and it just ballooned from there.
1: Wait, so you're thinking to yourself, my little boy, he's so sweet. He loves saying hello to people. Just a couple of people driving past the house would be nice on his birthday. That'll feel like a nice social interaction for him. He can wave and say hello. You post it on Facebook, and the next thing you know, you're getting overwhelmed with responses, including the RFS. So what were they saying, that they're going to drive a fire engine past?
0: Yes. So he actually called me, and he's like, look, I'm going to, he goes, I've heard about this. He goes, I saw it and I've been tagged in it. Leave it with me and I'll get back to you and I'll see what I can do. And then he literally called me about half an hour later and goes, look, instead of on Sunday on his actual birthday, because the post just blew up, there was over 100 comments.
1: Wow.
0: And he's like, well, you know what? On Saturday, he goes, I've got fire trucks, I've got the ambulance, I've got the police car. And we'll come around on Saturday afternoon, so then he can get on the trucks and touch things and pull out the hoses and play with the water and do all the bits and pieces boys would love to do.
1: Oh, my gosh. I actually saw your post on the social pages. And someone was like, does he like planes? Does he want to come up in a plane with me? And you're like, yeah, great, terrific.
0: yeah, that's happening on the 20th of June. Because the weather didn't clear up in time for the pilot's liking on Sunday.
1: I mean, this is such a beautiful response for the community. And I think for you as a parent, I mean, you must have felt so heartened by all of this.
0: Oh, I cried.
1: Yeah, but good tears this time.
0: Oh, they were. It was just amazing to see everybody come together and do this for him.
1: Mm. How did he react on the day?
0: Oh, he was just staring at them as they came around the corner with lights and sirens and everything on. And then Gil came out and introduced himself and he goes, now, would you like to go on a fire truck? and then off he went.
1: Wow. Wow. So I'm assuming Nate had a great 10th birthday after all.
0: Oh, he did. When you couple Saturday with them what happened on Sunday, I couldn't have asked for anything more whatsoever.
1: What happened on Sunday?
0: So Sunday morning we had a couple of bike riding groups come by on Sunday morning, and he got his own little personalised hoodie and a bunch of other little bits and pieces. But another lovely thing about those guys is a husband and wife couple who came on their own separate bikes. Their son heard them talking about this, and he said, can I come too?
1: Oh, how old was their son?
0: He was about 10, 11.
1: Oh, my gosh. So their son comes. Do they get to play together?
0: They did. While I was standing there talking to the adults and everything, Nathaniel went off and got his scooter and came down the driveway. And then the other little boy, he's like, oh, you know, can I have a go? So he grabbed my daughter's scooter. And then Nate took him up to the top of the driveway, and then they scooted back down, and then this other young fella stood in, and he's like, that was so much fun.
1: So, I mean,
0: and so off they went back up the driveway.
1: I mean-

0: Sarah, as his mum, considering what you thought his birthday was going to be like, the fire trucks and everything are amazing, but there's something about that moment watching him with a boy his own age, having that interaction.
1: Yeah. Having that interaction where it was, they literally just bonded over just doing riding a scooter down the driveway.
0: How are you feeling after all of this?
1: I'm tired.
0: Yeah.
1: I thought yesterday would be a bit of a rest day, but then one of the groups of motorbikes on Sunday afternoon thought it'd be a great idea to give him a karaoke machine.
0: How does Nate go with the karaoke machine?
1: Oh, you mean the fact that I had to take it away so he would go to bed?
0: I've got to ask, what's Nate's song of choice?
1: Burping.
0: Okay, crap.
1: Burping. He's forcing himself to burp into the microphone because it sounds really loud coming out of the speaker.
0: I mean, he's not wrong. The science backs him up on that. So, look, okay.
1: A little bit.
0: He's had a massive weekend. Are you feeling okay? And did he just look at you at the end of that whole weekend and just feel happy?
1: I think it did, like, especially when it came to bedtime on Sunday night. And he'd had a wash and he was in his pyjamas and he was sort of looking through bits of his stuff. And then he sort of looked at me because one of the gentlemen in town, Matthew Thacker, has a sprint car, race car. And he brought it around and gave him one of his racing shirts. And Matthew was like, he's like, I'm so sorry. It's like a guy's 2XL. I didn't have anything smaller. And before getting into bed while wearing his pyjama, he's like, Mum, where's my race shirt? I want to try it on. And so we put it on and he's just a smile, genuine smile.
0: Yeah. Gosh, as a parent, that just must make your day.
1: It does, especially because when I try to take photos of him or sort of get him to look at me, you can tell when they're like trying to smile. And then a lot of the photos that not just myself was able to capture over the weekend, but everybody that took photos, is you can see pure joy.
0: Yeah. Sarah, look, if people want to see the photos of Nate having a cracking birthday, they can text 0467 922 684. Just text the word Nate or birthday. I'll send them a link to a really great article written by one of our ABC reporters, Jess Scully, that talks about everything that Nate got to have on his birthday. Sarah, can you do him a favour? Tell him happy birthday from New South Wales Drive.
1: I definitely will.
0: Oh, good on you, Sarah. Hey, thanks so much for sharing your story with us.
1: Thank you very much. I really appreciate it.
0: Take care and happy birthday, Nate.
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0: A Melbourne content creator has sparked some outrage after posting a video where she pretended to transition into an Aboriginal person. She says it's satire. Critics say it's racist. It's certainly gotten a lot of headlines over the last couple of days. Well, Dane Simpson is an Indigenous stand-up comedian from Wagga Wagga and one of our regulars on the show. I reckon Dane spent years thinking about what comedy can and can't do. And I'm really looking forward to chatting to him today. Dane, good afternoon.
3: Hey, how you doing?
0: I'm good, mate. I'm good. Now, look, for those that might have missed this video that made a lot of headlines, can you just walk us through what was in it and what stood out to you when you saw it?
3: Yeah, I think what they originally had on there on the video was that it was like an insight through SBS. They have like that little insight program, and that it was one of those sort of almost a documentary sort of video.
0: They used an unauthorized logo to pretend it was something from SBS.
3: They definitely and then the one of the strangest things that I found is that the video got taken down I'm sure after a day or so, and I assumed that probably the content creator was going, oh yeah, maybe this was interpreted as racist, or maybe this was not taken the way that it was originally published. But then it was reposted with the change of the logo. So the only thing that they seen wrong with it was that they used like an official logo from SBS.
0: Can you explain the actual video though? Like, what does this creator do in the video?
3: Yeah, so just pretending to be an Aboriginal person, and then doing what they would, I suppose, would be typical Aboriginal things. So, Just saying, like, weird, singing weird songs, hitting sticks together, literally sticks that are just from a tree, wearing, like, leaves and things, just real a real sort of stereotype. But it just really, it crosses a line. It's quite, and there is just some really racist behaviour.
0: Yeah. What was the point of it? Like, what, as in, was it trying to make a point?
3: Like, I'm not really sure. I couldn't really understand. So, and the only reason why this came across for me is because somebody else tagged me in the video, just sort of like, what's going on here, and probably trying to get me to give like some kind of explanation on it. Mm. Particularly being like an Aboriginal person, but also being a stand-up comedian. Mm. And I genuinely don't know where the joke sort of is lying or what they were trying to achieve. Although I do think that sometimes we are living in a world where the more outlandish things that we're doing, like any publicity is good publicity in that kind of context, so that by doing something extreme and realistically, it comedians back in the day or even like even today, you go to that line and you try to get as close to the line as you possibly can.
0: Yeah.
3: But in today's world, it seems to be that just by crossing it and crossing it a lot will get you the attention that they're sort of seeking.
0: Mm.
3: It's really, I find it, as a comedian, I find it really sad that people are doing these things under the guise that it's comedy, because it certainly isn't funny, and it certainly isn't comedy. It realistically is doing something else. It's almost a catalyst for people to be pushing their political agendas and that type of thing, which is just insane to me.
0: You know, do you know the TV series, I think it was Black Comedy?
3: Yeah.
0: And they had Brooke Satchwell, I think, playing the role of a white woman who was identifying now as a First Nations woman, and was just, you know, everyone was kind of rolling their eyes at her in the skit.
3: Yeah.
0: And they managed to, I think, land the plane somehow in that. Like, I think.
3: Absolutely.
0: What was different?
3: I think because that's one of the most cringiest sketches that I've ever seen in my life. But it's so funny. I got to meet Brooke late last year, and I think where that goes right is that they're introducing that into the scenario of is that in the sketch, Brooke's character is dating an Aboriginal man and then is now just adopting being a part of the mob. And is offended that somebody would even say that they're not. And I think where that is just really silly and really fun is that's obviously written by Aboriginal people who know where they're going with it. And where they're making fun of is it's quite literally the characters in it is being silly and fun.
0: Mm.
3: They're not making fun of Aboriginal people or their culture.
0: Yeah.
3: Do you know, like, and in, I suppose, at the real definition of racism, what we're trying to say is that this race is better than another, you know? And I think that the reason why that they got it to do, why that that sketch in Black Comedy got to do it so well, is literally that wasn't about race. There wasn't no race that was being perpetrated as being a better race or anything. That was just somebody misstepping and not understanding the cultural nuances, but that's what made it funny.
0: So the creator of this video, she says that she's apologising to nobody. She says comedy's about pushing boundaries, people are proving her point by being offended. What's your reaction to that argument?
3: Yeah, I think it's weird because I'm coming from two worlds, like coming as a comedian, but also as an Aboriginal person. As a comedian, it's not even really funny. As a person who does talk, I do talk about a lot of cultural differences with Aboriginal people, particularly living in Australia, which you can do these observations of, hey, there is differences here. But I just think that these jokes aren't, they're so low hanging, they're not even low hanging fruit. They're just on the ground. Like it's not, and it's been done, that type of stuff back in the 80s, when comedians were still sort of trying to find their feet of what's clever and what's not.

0: you know? And I feel like in today's world, there is, because those jokes are already done, you try and be better. And to go backwards is just, I don't know. And again, I just genuinely think that people, not only are they, they're not working hard on the craft to be funny, but they're also finding that they're getting views, clicks, whatever it is on social media because they're saying really horrible things. It's such a weird sort of world. And then I think that they think, oh, I'm reaching a bigger audience. But what you're doing is you're not actually reaching an audience that looks for comedy. You're actually reaching an audience that has that kind of political agenda, or even just that really racist audience who people are looking at that confirmation bias.
1: Yeah. Look, Jason's texting. He says he thinks stuff like that is stoking division for political purposes. It's becoming a bit common. Oh, well, look, Dane Simpson, thank you for giving us your perspective on this. I really appreciate it, mate. And we'll talk to you next week.
0: Yeah, that sounds good.
1: All right. Take care, buddy. Thanks so much. Let's get some news headlines now. We're joined by Adam Storey.
2: Thanks, Jess. Advocates have raised concerns about how the federal government's proposed changes to the National Disability Insurance Scheme would affect parents caring for children with complex needs. Senators have begun 3 days of hearings in Melbourne where witnesses are giving evidence into the draft legislation. Federal opposition leader Angus Taylor has left the door open to a preference deal with One Nation 2 years out from the next election. It comes after Liberal Party President and former Prime Minister Tony Abbott reportedly endorsed a potential deal with the minor party. And Iran and Israel say they've halted attacks against each other after exchanging fire for the first time since agreeing to a truce in April. More news at 4.
1: Thank you so much, Adam. Hey, look, coming up, we're going to dive into some history, a time when a story from regional New South Wales in the 1950s managed to get headlines right across the world. So, you know, a time to be viral when it was not quite as easy as the internet era. We're going to find out all about what happened. It involves a very unexpected animal. That's all I'm going to say. I don't want to give away too much. But in the meantime, let's have some Genesis.

0: That is Genesis, fronted by Phil Collins in this particular instance, with Invisible Touch here on Drive. In just a sec, we're going to do some history.
1: Some chase the story.
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0: You're on Drive with Jess. 0467 922684 is the text line. And it's now time to talk history. We're going to go back in time to Narrandera in 1953. And we're going to hear a remarkable story that's now become part of Riverina folklore. Chris Rowe joins us now. Good afternoon, Chris.
5: Good afternoon, Jess. Isn't this a cracking yarn?
0: Listen, you tell me. I've given away no clues because I want to go on this journey with you, right? Take us back. It's Narrandera. It's 1953. It is night time. I'm going to hand it to you.
5: All right, night time. It's November, so a little warmer than it is now. And as you know, out here in the bush, we tend to go and sleep on the veranda in summertime, particularly back in the days before air conditioners. So a little girl named Mavis Halcroft was asleep at about 1:30 in the morning on a bed out on the veranda. Had her little three-year-old sister, Faye, tucked in next to her and three brothers asleep up the other end. And in the middle of the night, she felt something coarse and wet dragging across her cheek, particularly coarse. And she's sort of woken up in a bit of a daze and looked around, and she's realised that there's a creature sitting beside her on the bed.
0: Okay.
5: Very heavy creature.
0: I'm going to say at this point, there's people's little brains, little firing neurons are going to be happening. They're going to be thinking, has she got a dog? Could it be a wild dog?
5: Kangaroo?
0: All
5: I've
0: options.
5: Got a shih tzu who jumps onto my bed at about 1:30 in the morning. But
0: cattle dog
5: a little
0: does
5: bigger than that.
0: Okay. Go on.
5: Mm. So she's called out, Daddy, Daddy, quick, help me, help me. There's a big dog on my bed licking my face. Anyway, and so poor old Dad's woken up in his bedroom. Now, his bedroom has a window that overlooks the veranda, so he sort of staggered to the window and peered out and was very surprised to see not a dog, not a kangaroo, but a tiger perched on the bed beside the girl. And Mum's come rushing to the window as well and said in the interview afterwards, I genuinely thought I was dreaming, but knew that we had to keep really cool. Little Faye and Mavis are there. Mavis is still sound asleep, and there is a tiger sitting on their children's bed.
0: Again, more questions than answers at this point. Okay, so there's now I'm going to remind us all again that we're in Narrandera, and it's a balcony and a veranda. The kids are sleeping, and there is a tiger next to them. What do you do if you are those kids' parents? Are you beckoning the kids to come in through the window? Does no one move?
5: Well, yeah, they said stay very still. And look, it's 1953, so of course Dad's got a gun in the car. He tiptoes outside and grabs the gun. I don't know if you know a lot about guns, but he had a 22, and a 22 is a very small caliber gun, more for shooting rabbits than tigers generally. But he's tiptoed back inside with his rifle, and he's peeked out through the bedroom window about 3 or 4 metres away, and like still very brave to take a shot with his daughters like laying there on either side of this animal.
0: And presumably and bang, in the dark.
5: In the dark, a shot in the dark, as they say. He's fired, he's hit the animal, it's leapt off the bed and taken off into the dark. Now, as you probably suspect, the circus was in town. The Bullen Brothers Circus was visiting. At the risk of letting the facts get in the way of a good yarn, the tiger, when they did get a posse of police and locals together to track it down, it looked a lot smaller in the daytime. It was actually a six-month-old cub named Queenie. Poor little Queenie had been bottle-fed and would often curl up in bed with the performers at night after the circus. So, obviously, Queenie's been let out. There was apparently some disgruntled ex-employees who have let Queenie out, along with the horses and other animals. And she's gone out for a stroll and seen the kids on the balcony and thought, oh, yeah, that looks cosy, and gone and jumped in. So, poor old Queenie.
0: I mean, I got to... I did think to myself, in every story I've ever heard about a tiger encountering human beings, gentle lickings on the face.

0: is not usually the first move, right? But it maybe makes a lot more sense knowing it's a beautiful little tiger cub and it just wants some snuggles.
1: No, you'd think a couple of small children would be perfect for a large tiger, but poor old Queenie got shot. But it was sort of a lucky shot. It went in through a nostril and went out through the soft flesh under her jaw, so it didn't actually hit any bone. And so they just pumped her full of antibiotics, and fortunately she mended pretty quickly, and they even got some photos with the family. They went and posed alongside poor little Queenie as she began to heal.
0: Oh.
1: But you unsurprisingly became a global sensation, went viral over a series of months and years rather than minutes, as we would today.
0: Yeah.
1: But it was syndicated in publications all across the US and Europe, and a very famous French artist did a beautiful sort of cartoon picture for a French magazine in the December 1953 edition of La Dominica del Corriere. My French is not great, but you can see that picture online. Absolutely beautiful, but the tiger in it is, I don't know, maybe 6-7 feet tall, so not quite
0: accurate. They've hammed it up a little bit to make it go viral. Hey, well, what did we find out about, like, the little girls? Come in, 50s, they could be listening right now.
1: Yeah, right. So what would it be? 70-odd years ago now. So, yeah, look, little Mavis could be in her mid-70s, sitting in a home in Narrandera listening to us right now.
0: In her own home, I would hope. I mean, anyone that's able to say that they've taken on a tiger before their double digits, I think, is very likely to be home. Hey, listen, give us a call, Mavis. 1-300-66-2279. Or text me if you know about this story, if you know Mavis or Faye. Was it Faye, little Faye, the sister?
1: Yeah, Faye's little one. So, yeah, Mavis is the older guy.
0: 0467-922-684. Hey, did they ever get those disgruntled zoo employees that let the baby tiger out, amongst other things? What happened to them? Do we know?
1: They did, actually. They were pretty nasty characters by the look of it. When they arrested them in Sydney, both the guys were carrying pistols, which is not a very common thing in Australia. So one would suspect that there was some sort of gangster stuff going on with those guys. So, but got them, locked them up.
0: Yeah, and look, and I'm going to hope that Queenie, the baby tiger, grew up to have a long and happy life.
1: Yeah, you'd certainly hope so, and plenty of...
0: I like that you're uncommitted about that. You're like, yeah, sure, well, let's assume that she did. Why do you reckon this story... Oh, it almost seems redundant to ask this, because it's really captured people's imaginations, but I can see why. I was about to say, why do you think? I'm like, because it's a tiger and a little girl, she woke up and there was a tiger there, and that doesn't happen a lot.
1: Yeah, that's right. Like, when I first saw the headline, I like to write very quirky history stories, and I'll kind of throw random things into Trove and see what comes up. So you throw in tiger, child, Riverina, and see what happens. And it's a fun exercise. You get some pretty crazy stories. And, when the headline first popped up, I was like, what?
0: Chris, sorry, stop. Is that really how you found this story?
1: Yeah. So I write a column every week, and I've been doing it for a few years now, and that's genuinely what I do. I'll pick a location, pick some random words, and start throwing them into Trove, and you never know what comes up, and you might just catch a headline, and then you go, okay, well, I've got a date and an idea of a story, and then you just start tracking it back through the Trove website, which is amazing.
0: I'm not trying to encourage gambling, but you might want to get lottery tickets, because the idea that a man can sit down with Trove, which is, you know, if you've not been there before, it's an amazing resource, and you can look up old newspapers, going back hundreds of years, and that you just went in there and put in Tiger Narrandera just to see if there was anything that might come up, and you managed to get a story out of it. That's insane. That's insane, Chris.
1: I'll have to tell you what happened when I typed Wagga and Giant someday.
0: All right, that is, we'll put that on the agenda. And you know, are you interested in history from, like, all around the state? Can we get you back to talk about some other tales in the future?
1: Yeah, absolutely. As I mentioned, I grew up in the back of Bourke, and my dad, funnily enough, is a historian based in Dubbo. And when I was a kid back in the 80s, he used to go around for a radio program and interview old diggers out on the station. So I met all these old World War I diggers and heard their stories firsthand. Even met a guy who was in the Fall War, which was incredible.
0: Tremendous.
1: He was 105 when we met him. Yeah.
0: Yeah. Well, look, listen, I'll let you go now. You can spend the afternoon putting in the words like Lismore, Panther, or... Burke. Yeah. I don't know. I'm trying
1: it's
0: to think
1: a
0: of other.
1: While away in afternoon, I tell you.
0: Listen, whatever keeps you occupied, my friend.

0: Hey, look, Chris Rowe has been our guest, a Wagga artist and journalist and historian, friend of the show now. You've been on twice, so you're officially a friend of the show. Thank you so much for sharing this story. It was great.
1: No worries. We'll go for a hat trick.
0: Let's do it. Here's Debbie Harry. I Want That Man here on Drive.

0: is Debbie Harry. She eventually went by Deborah. But that one, I think, was officially under Debbie Harry. I Want That Man, the name of the song. Lead single from her solo album, Deaf, Dumb and Blonde, which, come on now. In any case, Shovel, who knows all sorts of music trivia, has reminded me of the fact that he says, did the Thompson twins write this song? Shovel, you bang on. Yes, the Thompson twins did write that song for Debbie Harry, and it is a lot of fun, so well spotted. Hey, coming up, why is Hugh Laurie apologising for getting cranky on Twitter? Well, what is now X? We'll find out.
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0: With Janine Fitzpatrick. Good afternoon, Janine.
9: Good afternoon, Jess.
0: It's great to be back.
9: Great to be here.
0: Yeah, we were away for a little bit.
9: We were.
0: I was crook.
9: You were crook. I went down in sympathy.
0: Yeah. I expect nothing less. Absolutely. Nothing less.
9: It's a great text to the boss. Nobody's going to be

0: Yeah, no, we got no show where. But look, I've strengthened over the weekend, and I know that you have because you have one job, and that is to tell me what's been happening online today.
1: Absolutely. Well, there's been a bit of argy-bargy on X, formerly known as Twitter. A freelance journalist called, I think it's Janet Murray, she came very late to the party. She admits she was late to the party. She's just watched season one of House, the medical drama.
0: Oh, yeah. Laurie. Been and gone, we might be able to say about House.
1: 15 years since it's been on air. Well, she tweeted, same narrative every episode. Patient has mysterious illness. Hugh Laurie gets diagnosis wrong. Patient nearly dies. Hugh Laurie gets diagnosis wrong again. Gets threatened with being fired. Patient nearly dies again. Hugh Laurie has last minute left field idea. Gets diagnosis right. Doesn't get fired. 8 seasons of this, she questions.
0: I mean, listen, if she's pointing out that television can be formulaic...
1: She might times. Have a point.
0: This might be her first TV. Do you know what I mean?
1: Well, that's pulling a long time.
0: No, I mean, I'm just trying to come at it with a little faith. Maybe poor Janet's finally invested in her television. She's been so looking forward to it. She's heard great things about House. She presses play. She goes, what do you mean? This is just repeating the same concept every single episode. She's, you know, understandably shocked.
1: She is.
0: And she takes it to Twitter or X, which is, you know, where all good thoughts should end up.
1: That's where they flourish.
0: That's where they used to flourish for me. I had to delete mine, don't worry.
1: So I don't know whether she tagged him or whether he's got some sort of alert notification for when his name gets messaged.
0: I think it might have just gone viral.
1: It just went viral. Well, it went viral. Hugh saw it and he gave quite a lengthy rebuttal. And one part of it was, we actually tried a couple of episodes where House gets it right first time, but they only were 6 minutes long. NBC wasn't happy. Then we tried some where House never gets it right and the patient dies. The audience wasn't happy. Mm. Fair enough. One could apply your trenchant analysis to other art forms. Bach wrote 30 Goldberg variations on the same chord structure. Frida Kahlo painted 50 portraits of herself. Henry Moore, what the? The point is, or was, variations on a theme. If all you see is hospital, medical, blah, blah, then it wasn't meant for you.
0: Mm. I mean, I will say I've often thought of House as the Bach of television.
1: Absolutely.
0: You know what I mean?
1: Absolutely.
0: Makes the perfect sense to me. I'm surprised that he jumped in on that because to me that was like playful online analysis. You know, it's poking a little bit of fun. Be like, what's with Buffy? When did she get sick of like trying to beat these vampires? Like, do you know what I mean? Like,
1: I know.
0: It's just silly.
1: And it's part of the comfort of those shows is you know what you're going to get.
0: Oh, totally.
1: There's no surprises.
0: I do enjoy... this is my own personal thing. As I said, I don't have X anymore. But when I did, I quite enjoyed finding a TV show that had been and gone and then watching it and commenting on it like it was a going concern. I find that quite funny. Like,
1: you like to mess with people.
0: Oh, just a bit like, why don't we talk about this? Has anyone watched Growing Pains recently? Do you know what I mean? And then do you just point out a few things and then people are like, why would you bring this up now? But Hugh doesn't need to get involved.
1: Well, he didn't like it. It went viral. As Janet says, I have about 38,000 followers. He has 1.2 million followers who, it turns out, get quite strident. And they started trolling her quite nastily.
0: Because he finished his remark, I believe, with something like, good luck with your novel or something like
1: that. Yes.
0: Something a bit snide.
1: Yes.
0: It was a bit he laid the groundwork for fans to go, oh, we're going this woman, are we?
1: Well, now he's had to apologise. Today's had to apologise. I'm sorry if people have been having a go at you because of my tweet. Not at all the plan. I was very slightly drunk and already upset about something that had nothing to do with you. If it's any comfort, I got it in the neck too. I'm a thin-skinned twat, apparently, even though it wasn't my skin. I was sticking up for the writers who I adored. Obviously, I shouldn't have cited Bach, Carlo Moore asking for trouble and would have done better to go for the 10,000 blues songs written around the same 12-bar chord structure. I've listened to most of them and will keep doing so because we love what we love.
0: Yeah, listen, it makes me remember when Twitter used to, you had 180 characters and that was it. People are able to get into a lot of trouble now that they can waffle on endlessly. But hey, I actually like that apology because Hugh kind of owns it, and here's the biggest truth you'll ever find about the internet, Janine, is that most people are kind of upset about something else that's going on in their lives, and it's the straw that breaks the camel's back that has them go, how dare you say that about who's the boss?

0: maggot brain full. You know what I mean? And it's not. It's not really about.
1: This is the hill I'm going to die on.
0: Yeah, and it's not. It's not really about that.
1: No.
0: A bit drunk and upset about something different, yeah. And I took it out on you, and I was a bit silly. I write that. I write that apology. He owned it.
1: Okay, beautiful.
0: Hugh, you get a tick from me today.
1: Oh, look, he'll be happy to know that.
0: Well, I'm not going to tweet it.
1: No, don't make eye contact.
0: Not going to do any of that.
1: All right, and finally, Taylor Swift. She's been teasing us for weeks with Easter eggs across Billboard, streaming playlist and album covers. She's been wearing a few outfits that hinted at a new Toy Story song too. There's been clouds appearing for the DreamWorks side of things. She's released a song for the new Toy Story film. It's called I Knew It, I Knew You, and it's inspired by Toy Story cowgirl Jessie.
0: I'm having a What's Trending flashback.
1: Oh.
0: Are you watching me have this? I'm spinning out.
1: Oh.
0: Because, no, this is new information, but I think a What's Trending maybe a month or two ago, and I can't remember who was doing it, I don't think it was you, but they were talking about how there had been some Easter eggs being left on Taylor Swift's website about things that she might be doing, but they were telling us nothing and fans were, you know, the red string board, notice board of theories. They were like, oh, this might mean this. And we laughed and we joked. We were like, Taylor Swift could drive her fans mad just by vaguely hinting that there might be something coming. So I think this was the thing that was coming, the
1: this
0: Toy Story song.
1: This was the
0: song.
1: Thing that was coming.
0: Amazing.
1: She's written a song for Toy Story. So there's harmonica, there's guitar strumming, there's the music video is actually a montage of Jessie scenes from the Toy Story films. They're very cute.
0: Mm.
1: They're very nice. Almost an answer to the first song about Jessie when a young girl loved her toy and then abandoned it.
0: Well, listen, this song is called I Knew It, I Knew You. It feels a bit, I'd be like to say bangery, but I think she's going to get to the hook pretty quickly. I think, Janine Fitzpatrick, we might let the sounds of this new Taylor Swift song take us up to the news for as long as it can. Janine, thank you. You've done an able job letting us know what's happening online.

0: It's Taylor Swift. A new one from her. The new Toy Story film. It's called I Knew It, I Knew You. We just had a little bit there. Now, coming up after the news, we're going to talk about uni versus TAFE versus expectations. And we're going to read some of your texts on this topic too. So stick around.
1: Story with ABC News. The Prime Minister, Anthony Albanese, has taken a swipe at the Coalition for considering a preference deal with One Nation. Liberal leader Angus Taylor today left the door open to an arrangement that would see the Coalition's preferences flow to One Nation and vice versa. Mr. Albanese says the Coalition and One Nation are becoming indistinguishable.
2: Well, John Howard used to put One Nation last. It says something about how right-wing the Liberal One National parties have become. Three right-wing parties, all with a very common agenda.
1: 20 countries, including Australia, have released a joint statement describing the humanitarian situation in Gaza as catastrophic and calling on Israel to allow more aid into the country. Australia has joined Japan, Britain and others, urging Israel to overturn a new law allowing the government to ban international aid organisations. The letter says the role of those groups is crucial to the survival of Palestinians. Meanwhile, US President Donald Trump says pilots aboard a US helicopter that went down near the Strait of Hormuz are fine and that nobody was injured. US media earlier reported that it was unclear if the Apache was shot down or encountered some other problem. Hours before, the US says its forces had disabled a tanker in the Gulf of Oman in its effort to block Iranian ships from transiting the Strait of Hormuz. Speaking to reporters, Donald Trump added that negotiations with Iran are going well and that they expect to sign a deal in the coming days.
3: We're in the final throes of what will be a very, very good deal that will not allow in any way, shape or form nuclear weapons, etc. And the strait will open up right away. It'll open up immediately upon signing, which could be in 2 or 3 days.
1: Worsening economic pressures and the rise of AI are being linked to a decline in overall satisfaction. New data from the Bureau of Statistics reveals people were actually happier during the COVID-19 pandemic than they are now. Urban economist at KPMG, Terry Rawnsley, says one age group is struggling the most.
4: 25 to 34 age group, they're down at 6.8 out of 10. And these are the people who might be in rental houses and seeing the rent go up. They might be looking at the housing market and seeing they can't afford to jump into it.
1: Police say they believe two people charged over an alleged shooting at a venue in Sydney's West on the weekend were being paid for the crime. It's understood the funeral of gangster Lorenzo Lamalu was originally scheduled to take place at the venue before plans were changed. A 17-year-old and 23-year-old were arrested and faced multiple charges, including participating in a criminal group. Detective Superintendent Jason Box says the alleged act was particularly brazen.
5: Well, that footage which we've seen shows, if anything, a total disregard for public safety. They were laughing throughout. Close to 30 rounds were shot into this premises. They had no indication if it was occupied or not.
1: The state government says research into decades of domestic violence deaths has helped create a new tool that will help drive down the number of victims. The Domestic Violence Death Review team has created a dashboard that identifies the most common perpetrators, models of behaviour and how and when deaths have occurred. The Minister for the Prevention of Domestic Violence, Jodie Harrison, says the new tool could be a game changer.
6: What it does, it's a dashboard that identifies the patterns and the warning signs of abuse, as well as systemic issues, which will help us to intervene earlier and in future prevent domestic violence deaths.
1: An Australian Federal Police senior executive has been fined after being caught drink driving in the state south. The force says the employee received an infringement notice for a low-range drink driving offence in Queanbeyan yesterday. They've been suspended for driving for 3 months. The AFP says it's initiated an internal investigation. The International Criminal Court has suspended its chief prosecutor, Karim Khan, pending the outcome of disciplinary proceedings for misconduct allegations that he denies. The BBC's Anna Holligan reports.
7: Mr. Khan has had a career in law spanning more than 30 years, including working on the international criminal tribunals for Rwanda and the former Yugoslavia. The allegations have unfolded during a period of exceptional pressure and political tension surrounding the ICC. The United States imposed sanctions on Mr. Khan after he sought arrest warrants for the Israeli Prime Minister Benjamin Netanyahu and the former Israeli Defense Minister Yoav Gallant, linked to the war in Gaza.
1: And China's president has used a rare trip to North Korea to declare he's ready to strengthen ties. Xi Jinping is in Pyongyang on a 2-day visit where he's offered unwavering support for leader Kim Jong-un. To the weather for the remainder of the afternoon, scattered showers and possible thunderstorms about the Riverina and in the far west, scattered showers along the far north coast and isolated showers elsewhere. A partly cloudy afternoon in Sydney. Another partly cloudy day tomorrow with a shower or two and a top of 22, and then partly cloudy Thursday, also with a shower or two and a top of 21. That's ABC News. It's 4:05.
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0: Good afternoon. Now, I think we're all in agreement, doesn't matter your political persuasion, that Australia needs more skilled workers, right? Trades. We're desperate for them, right? So why is it that there's still this mindset that apprenticeships, TAFE, vocational training, that's the option that you take when university doesn't work out? Maybe you didn't get a high enough score to go to university. We're going to have a conversation very soon about whether we might have our priorities backwards. But I would love to hear from you. 0467 922 684, or you can call me 1300 66 2279. It might be your experience you want to share, or that of a loved one. But, you know, if you've built a great life through a trade, I'd love to hear from you. I'd also like to hear from you if maybe

0: You did go to uni. Maybe there was pressure to go to university because that was the dumb thing in your family. And you ended up discovering, well, actually, my passion lies elsewhere. I think I'd rather do what I love, be really good at it, find success in that way. And you ended up doing a trade. I want to celebrate that as well. And I've got questions too. So 1300 662279, the talkback line, or you can text 0467 922 684, or just get me on the ABC Listen app. That conversation is coming up very soon. We'll have book club before the hour's through. Then so much more coming up on Drive. First though, let's see how the roads are looking. We're joined now by Trevor Frugia from the Transport Management Centre. Good afternoon, Trev.
1: Hi there, Jess. On the Mid-North Coast, seeing some congestion around Port Macquarie Hospital. Not unusual for this time of the afternoon, but traffic is heaviest on John Oxley Drive approaching the Oxley Highway and eastbound on the Oxley Highway approaching John Oxley Drive and Lake Road. Just allow some extra travel time if you are in the area. Further north, some slow-moving traffic in both directions of the Pacific Highway through Coffs Harbour. Allow some extra travel time on the highway on the approach to Thompson's Road. That's in both directions. And finally, east of Lithgow, the Great Western Highway remains closed in both directions between Little Hartley and Mount Victoria. You can divert via Bell using Chifley Road and Darling Causeway. For all the latest traffic information, visit livetraffic.com.
0: Trevor, you make the Great Western Highway closure sound fresh as ever.
1: Yeah, I try and mix it up a bit each time.
0: You really do. Shovel texted in. He reckons Fisherman's Friend is his friend when he's not well. If that helps.
1: Sorry, who texted in?
0: Shovel. Surely I've told you about Shovel. We've got a texter called Shovel. It's one of our regular characters on the program.
1: Wow, fantastic. Is that his real name or?
0: I mean, I'm assuming it's on his birth certificate. No, I think it might be a nickname. I think Shovel.
1: Good nickname.
0: Yeah. I mean, hey, Shovel, if you want to tell us how you got that nickname, so yes, I can give Trevor a treat after 5, 0467 922 684. It's funny how things become so normalised that I could just go, yeah, and Shovel says, and you're like, sorry. Sorry, could I get you to say that name again?
1: Yes, that's right, yeah.
0: Well, listen, if anyone else has a great nickname that they want to share, so I can just text something in, sign off with your nickname, so I can read a few things to Trev when he comes back and just have him slack-jawed with shock and confusion, we'd really appreciate it. Trev, we'll talk to you in an hour.
1: All right, talk to you then.
0: This is Sophie B. Hawkins.

0: That is Sophie B. Hawkins here on Drive. Damn, I wish I was your lover. Today we're talking about education and the options that you get when you leave school. And listen, sometimes it feels like university is the choice you're meant to be going for. Not for everybody, but for a lot of school leavers, right? And we've been getting your texts on this. Now, David is in Churros. He says, "Good afternoon, Jess. Regarding the type of tertiary study for school leavers, the concept of a university entrance and degree is often a status thing. It's possibly more in the minds of the parents than the student. Our society needs a mix of equally important tertiary training and study. Tradies are just as important as graduates. The quality of careers, vocational advice in high school needs to be the best available to reflect society's needs. Educational snobbery does not help achieve this." Good on you, David. And Tomo in Ebor says, "My dad said to me, if you don't get a job, you're going back to school. I said, bugger that. I got a job as an apprentice fitter and turner. I tell young people today, look, unless you're going to be a lawyer, forget about uni. You've got to get your hands on the tools. Learn a trade and learn to work with your hands. It's so much better. You'll come out ahead after an apprenticeship. It's hard, but you won't have a hex debt." Interesting stuff. Well, in just a moment, we are going to talk to someone who's been looking into these different pathways and the messaging that young people get, and we're going to dive right into that topic.
1: Hi, it's Zan Rowe. Excited that a new generation are taking on a classic series. 6 filmmakers, 10 countries, 1 winner.
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0: Okay, here's a question I'm going to ask you. Would you be just as excited if your teenager landed an apprenticeship as you would be if they got into a prestigious university course? Australia is crying out right now for skilled workers, and yet many young people are still getting the message that getting into a trade, going to TAFE, doing vocational training, they're somehow the lesser choice. So Dr. Kelly McGlynn from Deakin University has been looking at why vocational education is often treated differently to a university degree and joins us now. Kelly, good afternoon.
3: Hi, Jess. Thanks for having me.
0: Now, when people used to talk about vocational training education as a backup plan, like, is that an attitude that's still prevalent today?
3: It is, very much so. And I think your point there around a lot of the discourse we hear in the media and from our politicians at the moment is that Australia needs those skilled workers, but yet we really treat that vocational education pathways as the backup. And it's something that actually hasn't changed historically for a very long time. And I don't think necessarily the issue is that we value university too much, but it's really that we value vocational and those more applied pathways too little.
0: What's the problem there then that you see with that?
3: Yeah, I think it's the way we, the signals we send to young people around vocational pathways and school success often is reported. If we think about our media at the end of the year, it's often reported around things like ATARs, the university offerings, entrance rankings, and in terms of that, vocational education actually becomes less visible. And that actually affects students, families, teachers, and the workforce more generally. So a lot of it's about how we

0: you know, your example there of an electrician is a really good one, because they are actually some of the highest income earners in our country, and also have a really high pathway into the workforce.
1: Yeah.
0: So 100% agree, we need to see more celebration around those vocational pathways.
1: It's interesting. Do you think class or perceived class comes into this at all, that some of the jobs are perceived as working class jobs and therefore, you know, not you know, you're not going to make a lot of money, and in fact university jobs are kind of more middle class or more aspirational jobs, and that's where you're going to, you know, end up somewhere very successful, and in fact that actually might not be the case anymore?
0: Yeah, I agree. I think there is this real cultural expectation that university is the better option, and that's kind of a historical expectation that we've got lingering. For many families, you'll see university has been seen as the safest or the more prestigious pathway. And for many students, it could absolutely be the right pathway. But I think the real issue is not the university versus VET or vocational pathways. The issue is that we've actually created this kind of cultural ranking where university is like the prize and vocational education is the fallback. And it's not actually the reality of the labour market. And there are so many strengths and interests of young people that can enter those vocational markets. So we actually need to start sort of shifting some of the contradictions in that space.
1: So do you think parents might be driving some of this stigma towards vocational training?
0: Yeah, I think there's an element where it's more a societal focus. So definitely in terms of media, parents, and also the way we fund and support schools. And so we actually need a bit of a cultural shift in how we look at this. And so, you know, in a sense, the key point is that young people really need that genuine choice. It doesn't necessarily mean that academic pathways and vocational pathways, it's not one or the other, but they both really need to be visible. Families need to see that we value both pathways, and also that both pathways, whether you choose a vocational or a higher ed pathway, that they're properly supported. And that means funding and the kind of conversations we have about these pathways in society.
1: Now, Kelly, we've got a text here from Felicity who says, I'm speaking on behalf of a brother. He did 4 years at uni and completed an accounting degree, father pleasing, only to work for 4 days in an office which he hated. He left, he got a building apprenticeship, and then he studied to get a builder's diploma. He ended up being a highly sought after builder, people waiting a few years for him to do their job. He's very highly skilled and a perfectionist. He's very successful. And I'm very proud of him. And I think, like Felicity's story, this is the thing. Like, I grew up in an environment where I feel like university was the goal and vocational training was something that you did if you didn't get into uni. It was the fallback. Yes. But that has not been what I have seen with my own eyes in adulthood.
0: Yeah, I agree entirely. And I think it's such a great comment that's come in. And I think sometimes we funnel students into university pathways because we think that's the marker of success. And some students can actually feel pushed towards a pathway that doesn't actually match their strengths, interests or goals. And I think that example is a really good one. And, I think we've got to be careful because that can also create stress, disengagement, a sense of failure, you know, for students that go through that pathway. So it's really about how we kind of look with a respectful way around vocational pathways just as much as we do around those pathways into higher ed.
1: We're speaking with Dr. Kelly McGlynn from Deakin University about why vocational education and the trades are often viewed differently to university pathways for school leavers. The thing is, I mentioned Australia's skill shortage. Why are we having this cognitive dissonance about the fact that, like, there is a deep desire to pay good money for people that can do skills that require vocational training?
0: Yeah, I agree 100%. And look, there, I think, you know, some of the stats in that space around, you know, Job Skills Australia found that 29% of occupations were in shortage just in 2025. So we know that, you know, half of those roles are trade roles as well. And so it's really about that contradiction between the conversation that we have this incredible shortage, but yet we really need to shift what we value. And that's where we're not kind of the conversation doesn't match up. And so it's how can we start to shift what we actually value and those pathways. And we know statistically young people that track into trades, employment pathways in that vocational space get employed really quickly and they

0: picked up in roles very fast, perhaps some of them in comparison to our higher ed pathways. So it's certainly not a because of the lack of employment. It's more around the conversation and what we value and what we put as kind of second tier.
1: Kelly, a few more texts that have come in I want to put to you. So John says, if I was starting again, I would seriously consider machine operator as a job. No degree, but fantastic education from free uni, working my way through. And fills in bigger, and this is a tremendous point. He says, Jess, I'm a dairy farmer. I'd like to note that AI is far more likely to put white-collar workers out of work in the future than it is tradespeople or farmers. People should do what makes them happy, far more important than status or income.
0: Yeah, such great comments. And I agree entirely. I think the main point here is that young people need genuine choice, and not just choice, but genuine choice that we value publicly. And that could mean vocational and academic pathways, but they both really need to be visible, valued, and properly supported. And I think those comments coming through on your chat are really testament to that as well. It's what suits that specific young person and how we support them.
1: Okay, so what would you want to say to like maybe a year 10 student living out in the regions? They're trying to decide what comes next. What's the advice they should sit with?
0: Yeah, I think it's really important that they're in a school setting that has, really supportive careers counsellors around them that can give them options on both a vocational and an academic pathway. And we can see there's a lot of kind of positive development in this space in schools. We've got the a lot more students are, I think it was around 266,000 Australian school students were doing that as part of their senior secondary certificate. So it's not for lack of numbers. And so we'd certainly encourage young people to look at this pathway. But I think as a nation, collectively, we need to start valuing that. So yes, I would certainly encourage that young person, support them as best I can to help find that pathway that suits them, and ensure that, I'd love to see us celebrate that more in our media. And the end of this year, I'd love to see the front page of some of our newspapers celebrating vocational pathways, just as we do ATAR pathways.
1: Well, Dr. Kelly McLean has been our guest, a senior lecturer in education at Deakin University. Thank you so much for your time. Really appreciate the chat.
0: Thanks for having me, Jess.
1: Take care. And look, we have Peter on the line. Peter, whereabouts are you at the moment?
2: Narrabri.
1: Narrabri. All right, mate. And what are you thinking as we've been talking about vocational pathways over university?
2: When I was in school, you were considered dumb if you didn't go to uni.
1: Yeah.
2: Tradesmen have a wonderful life. We are well paid, get varied work, and we're short of tradies everywhere. I've been teaching for 25 years. And I haven't put myself out of a job yet. I'm still flat out, never advertised, never catch up. And some of these kids, girls and boys, are brilliant in fabrication.
1: Yeah. Look, I 100% agree, Peter. I also was of a generation where I think that there was that pressure, certainly an expectation, that going to university was the path that you went on, and to not go, if you had to go to a vocational thing, that was for the kids that couldn't get into the uni courses. I went to uni and I lasted 6 months. I didn't want to be there. I didn't know what I wanted to do, and I didn't want the hex step while I couldn't figure it out. And so I never got a university degree. And listen, there were certainly points in my life where I wished that I did have one. A part of me wished that I had finished the degree because it would have made things a bit easier for me as far as like some jobs that I went for. But the thing is, all the people I went to school with, Peter, that ended up going and doing vocational training, the ones that did like what I thought was like a cooking course have ended up having insanely successful culinary businesses, very wealthy, very successful. All the things that we were told about, vocational training being lesser, that's not how it worked out. They're brilliant. They followed their skill and their passion, and they've done brilliantly at it.
2: There are so many people with a university degree who do not earn what tradies earn.
1: Yeah.
2: You're asking 120, 150 an hour because there aren't enough people. There's $1,000 a day, $1,200 a day. I mean, if you can't live on that, you won't live on anything.
1: I would agree with you. I had a landlord that was a plumber, and I was like, oh, he owns several properties. Oh, he's done really well. Loved him. He was a great bloke. But I just remember thinking, oh, yeah, this guy's done really brilliantly being a plumber, and he's really switched on. He's really smart. He runs his own business. He makes his own decisions. He's got it figured out.
2: That's right.
1: Yes. Yeah. Look, Peter, I couldn't agree with you more. And I think, the message that I got from our guests, and I reckon that you'll probably be in agreement with this, is that it's not one or the other, but let's celebrate both because we need both.
2: Oh, we need both.

0: This is where Narrabri is wonderful. They realise we need trades to run the country. Been coming here for, 8 years now. And the kids we've turned out is just terrific.
1: Yeah. Well, big shout out to all of the Boilermakers. And Peter, thanks for your part in training the next generation of them. Appreciate it. Appreciate the call.
0: There aren't many of us trainers left, unfortunately. I'm still doing it.
1: Well, good. We're grateful for you. Take care, mate. Cheers. Goodness me. Someone else says, tradies are like musicians. You only hear of the super successful. The money generally is poor. That's the opposite of what Peter's just told me. Goodness me. Eddie in Wagga says, I was an electrical TAFE teacher and sat in many a careers night at a local high school when it was just uni. And if you were a no-hoper, you do a trade. Now, it may give an answer as to the high non-completion rate in trades. I've told you previously, I'm now in an industry where the demand is so high, apprentices will earn $150,000 in their first year and over $300,000 once qualified. Eddie, you have told me that story before, and can I tell you how often I think about your texts? I was thinking about it on the weekend. I literally was going for a bushwalk, and I thought, remember that guy in Wagga? He's got the apprenticeships that go for $150,000. I think about it all the time. Amazing. Hey, let's hear a quick story before we get some news headlines and the weather. Because after decades of court battles, the tide may be turning for Aboriginal fishing rights activists on the New South Wales south coast. Most recent cases against cultural fishers have been abandoned by state prosecutors as a native title claim lodged in 2017 is being determined. But as they come closer to winning back their sea rights, traditional custodians are now facing an even greater threat to their saltwater culture. Here's Vanessa Milton with more.
2: For young Walbunja man John Carriage, diving for seafood runs through his bloodstream.
3: I've been living off the south coast my whole life, hunting and gathering in the ocean. My dad would teach me, I'd cling on to his back and we'd duck dive and he would point out where to gather lobsters, conchs, abalone, fish.
2: But maintaining this cultural tradition has come at a heavy cost for many. Three generations of South Coast Aboriginal divers have faced heavy fines and imprisonment for cultural fishing practices that are now protected by Commonwealth Native Title Law, but still not recognised under state fisheries regulations. After decades of defending their fishing rights, Aboriginal custodians are now fighting to save their sea country from an even greater existential threat. The native long-spined sea urchin has transformed 50% of nearshore reefs in southern New South Wales from lush kelp forests to barren wasteland.
4: They don't just eat the seaweed, they eat all the sponges, all the other invertebrates, mussels, barnacles. Even in really old barrens, they even eat the rock.
2: That's marine biologist Dr. Kane Layton.
4: With the loss of the kelp, you lose literally thousands of associated species.
2: The stakes couldn't be higher for Walbunja elder Wally Stewart.
5: Yuin people, we're sea people. The sea's been a big part of our way of life and our culture surviving, so we need to fix that back up. If we don't do something about it now, our culture way of life is going to be severed forever.
2: But there is a solution to this ecological crisis, and an opportunity for Aboriginal custodians to take the lead in safeguarding their sea country. The New South Wales government is backing a plan for an Aboriginal-led sea urchin fishery on the south coast, with a $1.48 million grant to develop Indigenous-branded sea urchin products and to streamline processing.
6: We'll get all your gear ready. It's easy for you guys with snorkels just to get in, we'll have a look.
2: After facing possible jail time earlier this year for cultural fishing, young Walbunja divers John and Denzel Carriage are now training to harvest sea urchin with diver and exporter Jamie Newman.
7: Every time we're taking a sea urchin out, we're allowing the weed to regrow. We should be able to then have more fish, more lobsters, more abalone and better quality sea urchins.
6: So getting in and getting out, remember, that's stop. Yep. When you guys do it in the water, I'll stop and I won't move the boat or touch the engine, okay? Engine stopped. You guys are right to get in.
5: We've been working on a restoration plan for the last 4 years. This is basically the start of it.
2: That's Walbunja elder Wally Stewart again.
5: You can see them in the water. They're just natural divers. Growing up as culture fishermen, taught by culture fishermen, and they've never ever been given that opportunity to be part of an industry like this. If we can start marketing these sea urchins and restoring our reefs, there's benefits there forever.
2: While sea urchins are causing mass habitat destruction on the reefs, their roe is a sought-after delicacy in the USA and parts of Asia, and there is also a growing domestic market. Dr. Tilman Boma from the University of Wollongong has been working with traditional custodians for years to develop a business model for an Aboriginal-led sustainable seafood enterprise.
8: We have an Aboriginal community that has been dispossessed of their sea country, dispossessed of the resources. Here we are at a point of ecological crisis, and we want the Aboriginal community to take leadership, not just in the restoration, but also benefit from their resources in an economic way.
2: For young diver John Carriage, it's a chance to uphold the culture that has been handed down to him.
3: This is our sea country, and we've always wanted to take care of it, and I'm very passionate for what I'm going to do.
1: Walbunja diver John Carriage, ending that report by Vanessa Milton, and additional reporting by Toby Hemmings. Let's get some news headlines now. We're joined by Adam Storey.
9: Thanks, Jess. The Prime Minister has taken a swipe at the Coalition for considering a preference deal with One Nation. Liberal leader Angus Taylor has today left the door open to an arrangement that would see the Coalition's preferences flow to One Nation. 20 countries, including Australia, have released a joint statement describing the humanitarian situation in Gaza as catastrophic and calling on Israel to allow more aid into the territory. Australia has joined Japan, Britain and others in urging Israel to overturn a new law allowing the government to ban international aid organisations. And the Barbecues Galore Group is set to wind up. The business was placed into receivership earlier this year as it looked to find a buyer, but it has failed to do so. More news at 5 o'clock.
1: Thank you, Adam. Now, taking a look at the weather, we are joined by Afreen Hussain from the Bureau of Meteorology. Good afternoon, Afreen.
10: Good afternoon, Jess.
1: Now, what does the weather hold for us today?
10: Oh, well, we have a wet and warm week ahead as we have showers and storms developing across the state, with an inland trough in the west and a high-pressure system in the east drawing moisture from the north. Tomorrow, as that trough moves east, showers are forecast on and west of the ranges, with the focus on the northern inland plains and upper central west, and a shower or two elsewhere across the state. Those wet conditions will contract to the northeast quarter on Thursday as that trough moves towards the coast and weakens, with temperatures, we're generally forecasting them to remain above average through the week.
1: Above average? What is that going to mean for snow season? Because that's kicked off officially, hasn't it?
10: Yeah, I think it kicked off over the long weekend.
1: Yeah. So is there much snowfall happening or not really?
10: Generally, it's a pretty warm week, but next week when we have a cold front coming through, we can see some of those temperatures drop and we might see some of the snow levels there dropping.
1: Oh, tremendous. Afreen, we'll keep across this and we appreciate your time. Thank you so much.
10: No worries. Thanks, Jeff.
1: Afreen Hussain there from the Bureau of Meteorology. A couple more texts about TAFE versus uni. Actually, I don't think it's versus. I think it's about holding up TAFE and vocational training up to the same level that we hold university degrees, because we need all sorts of, you know, post-school education and we need a lot of skilled workers. Someone says, if I could go back in time, I would have done a trade and never went to university to be a teacher. My advice as a teacher, get a trade. Oh, goodness me. And Ian says, was there anything mentioned in the budget about hiring carpenters, electrical plumbers, electricians, plumbers, apprentices when we're in a housing crisis? There was nothing about Building Australia. Look, I might be wrong, but I think that there was stuff in the budget about boosting the housing workforce. I think like up to $10,000 for apprentices in those kind of trades, incentives for employers that take on apprentices. But I guess the big question is that going to be enough? Because we need hundreds of thousands of new homes and, yeah, we've got demand for them, just do we have the ability to build them? So I think you raise a great point, Ian, and certainly if I were in government, touch wood, it's a big concern. We've got to figure out a way to get those skills up and get those things built. Anyway, let's have a song by The Cure and then we'll check in on 100 days of the Iran war. Remember we thought it might go for a few weeks? Goodness me.

0: That is The Love Cats by The Cure here on Drive. 0467 922 684 is the text line. Or just get me on the ABC Listen app with the tap of a button. And look, we have just reached a milestone in the Iran war with the conflict passing the 100-day mark. There have been ceasefires, peace talks, and repeated claims that a deal is close. But here we are, 100 days on, and the war is still going. So, where does the conflict stand right now, and are we any closer to an end? Here to look back and look forward, we are joined by David Andrews, who is a senior policy advisor at the ANU National Security College. Good afternoon, David.
1: Hi, Jess. Thanks so much for having me.
0: 100 days on, what looks different now than it did on day one?
1: Well, I think probably the biggest difference is the sort of the relative power that Iran has demonstrated in its near complete closure of the Strait of Hormuz, and then the flow-on effects that has had on the global economy and regional peace and stability in the Middle East. I think we always knew that there was a large amount of latent power that Iran had and had demonstrated previously, but it hadn't been pushed to pull the trigger, so to speak, on that power, and we've now seen that come to pass, and we're all facing the consequences.
0: Mm. It feels like the biggest battlefield turned out to be the Strait of Hormuz rather than Iran itself.
1: Yes, and I think many people in what's called the strategic community, the defence and strategy community, would have long predicted that, and that was one of the reasons why so many people were so worried about going down the path of these widespread strikes on Iran that that started some months ago, because this was a very likely outcome. And when pushed into a corner like that, this was a very clear and obvious option that had been tried before, some decades past, but now with the extent of the pressure and the repeated strikes, it seemed like a predictable course of action and one that we knew was going to be devastating. Mm. And we probably hadn't anticipated the extent of the strikes on other Gulf countries like

0: Kuwait or Bahrain or the UAE, but the global impact from the closure of Hormuz is really, I think we may not actually feel the full effect of it for a few months yet, as sort of the gap in oil shipments will bite.
1: Wow, okay. It's funny, we always think about the US and its, sheer military might. Yet it seems as though Iran has survived a lot better than its opponents expected. Is that survival enough for Iran to claim some kind of success in this conflict?
0: I'm sure they'd be feeling pretty, maybe not happy is not the right word, but I think they'd certainly feel like they've claimed a level of success in having achieved this, acting on this leverage and achieving this kind of prolonged stalemate that they have. And I guess one of the unique features is that Iran had been preparing for this for a very long time, so they knew they had this sort of tool in their tool chest of their sort of geographic position along the Persian Gulf and over the Strait of Hormuz there. They knew they had that as a tool of leverage. They had been anticipating and indeed had faced strikes from Israel and the United States previously, and so had been able to shape their posture in a way that accounted for that as a principal driving threat. The way they built their military and their series of proxies around the region. So when we talk about Hezbollah operating in Lebanon, who are sort of striking Israel and have done for a very long time, or Hamas as well, the Houthis in Yemen. A lot of these different groups are sponsored and funded and trained by Iran as a way of dispersing that conflict, creating more points of pressure, and providing more points of leverage as well. So we're talking about other key maritime choke points around the Horn of Africa, as well as pressuring Israel with strikes upon them with rockets from Lebanon and elsewhere. So it's a way of extending the power and influence that Iran has, or perhaps had, you might say, with some of those proxies having been attacked quite comprehensively over the years. But this is all something that they've been planning for a very long time. So it somewhat played into their hands, which is again one of the slightly perplexing aspects to this course of action.
1: So you mentioned Lebanon, and Israel's entered Lebanon. It's now become a major part of this conflict. So how does what happens in Lebanon affect the chances of peace elsewhere, do you think?
0: Well, aside from the connection of Hezbollah to Iran and the Islamic Revolutionary Guard Corps, I think the problem is that it perpetuates conflict. So no party in the conflict, whether it's Israel or Iran or the United States or any of the Gulf states, necessarily feels that they can just sit back and absorb strikes, because that demonstrates a form of weakness, or at least that is how it's perceived, as well as generating, of course, domestic political unrest, and it's accruing real damage, and people are dying, infrastructure is being destroyed. So it is, I suppose, a natural response to want to then retaliate. And if, for instance, there is a deal that's struck, a ceasefire between the Lebanese government and the US and Israel, well, Hezbollah is not the Lebanese government, so they operate independently of that. As a different power base, and so it doesn't necessarily solve a problem by achieving peace with the Lebanese government, in the same way that there are different actors at play here. So it is a very complex problem to try and resolve when lots of these different these proxy groups or terrorist groups have a sworn intent to eliminate Israel. So they have no incentive for peace, and in the same way. That then generates more strikes from Israel or the US, which then, the cycle continues. So breaking that cycle is incredibly complex, and that sort of dispersion of assets and of proxies and other parties to the conflict mean that it's not just a straight government to government or bilateral or trilateral process, but it's all these diversified assets across the whole region. So there's always new potential flashpoints that can emerge, which would then undermine that prospect for peace.
1: Who has the most leverage right now? Is it Israel? Is it Iran? Is it America? Or is it Donald Trump?
0: I think it's

0: fair to say that Iran probably has the most leverage, but it's also the ball is very much in Trump's court. So we've had, I don't know how many now, half a dozen, 10 different instances where he said, a deal is just around the corner and then nothing eventuates and it keeps on pushing out and pushing out. But the main agent of that still sits within the United States. And until they can swallow some pride and make a deal, it's going to be very, very hard for me to. I think it would be very hard to see a negotiated outcome without them actually giving something up. So it's to some degree a problem of their own making, but it th this is the nature of what has been a conflict that has ebbed and flowed over at least half a century now. So this is one very intense sort of articulation of that. It didn't begin 100 days ago. It began, in some senses, decades ago, though this precise conflict, this precise dimension of it, is a much more recent and obviously tangible articulation of that that began with those US and Israeli strikes 100 days ago.
1: The US president says that a peace deal is close, but it does seem like the missiles are still flying. I haven't checked today, but things move at a really rapid pace. How would you describe the state of the ceasefire right now?
0: Well, with these recent attacks on Bahrain and Kuwait, and then as well as the attacks from Hezbollah into Israel, I think while it may hold on paper, I think we'll just have to wait and see what retaliation may or may not occur, and that will probably in the next couple of days give us an indication of whether it will assist and whether there's an opportunity to move into another stage of negotiation, perhaps, and hopefully towards peace, towards a resolution, towards an opening of the Strait of Hormuz. But I think when those strikes continue, it's hard to see a stable and peaceful outcome in the short term.
1: Iran's nuclear program was supposed to be the impetus for this conflict. Is it still the central issue, or have other things come into play?
0: It does feel to me a bit like it's been somewhat eclipsed. So I think you're right that was the initial stated rationale, following on from the more limited set of strikes that had occurred last year. But I think the way in which it is now sort of escalated to this near complete closure of a key global maritime passage, and the effects on the supply of critical resources that affect not just people in Australia and the Western world, but lots of less well-off countries that have fewer levers they can pull to alleviate economic pain and hardship across their countries. So, as I said earlier, there's a slight perhaps lull with the end of those last ships coming out of the Gulf before the sort of the barriers came down. And now there's a more complex picture, with a much more constrained flow of resources coming through there, which then has a lag period as those ships travel across the world. So while we are, there was obviously a very tense period early on when it came to fuel prices and shortages in Australia. I think we look at our neighbours in Southeast Asia or the Pacific, who we might be able to access some fuel from Malaysia and Singapore and Brunei, for instance, but it's not just fuel, it's the other inputs that come through the Gulf that contribute to all kinds of manufacturing, to fertilizer and things like that. And if that then reduces planting of rice crops or wheat or what have you, that then continues to flow on and on into sort of levels of economic hardship and poverty and starvation as well. So we're still, I think, in the relatively early days of seeing those consequences downstream. So the initial shortage may have been addressed, but it also occurred at a really critical time in the global agricultural market, and so that has some potential impact as well.
1: Well, look, very interesting stuff. David Andrews, Senior Policy Advisor at the ANU National Security College. Thank you so much for your time and your insights.
0: My pleasure.
1: Take care.
2: Are there any winners in the cost of living crisis? What's causing the algal bloom?
3: Questions. They've never been more important. So the one thing we'll never question is our duty to keep asking. ABC News. Keep asking.
4: Tuesday Afternoon Book Club.
1: Our next guest swapped a career as a sports reporter for life as a teacher. However, while expecting a classroom and parent-teacher nights and yard duty, he instead found himself behind the razor wire of Melbourne's Parkville Youth Detention Centre, teaching literacy and numeracy to some of the nation's most vulnerable and damaged young boys. Ralph Jackman has gathered his experiences into a memoir. It's called Detention, and he joins us now for our weekly book club chat. Good afternoon, Ralph.
5: Hi, Jess. Thanks for having me on.
1: Why the career change? What made you want to change from being a sports reporter, that's glamorous, that's exciting, to getting into teaching?
5: Yeah, I mean, it was a long time in the making. I definitely lived a dream, a childhood dream, as being a sports reporter. For 25 years, I felt like a new challenge. I started a media production company. Unfortunately, that didn't work out. I had teaching in the back of my mind for decades, and when the business went belly up, my wife suggested to me that with young kids and a hefty mortgage, it might be a good time to revisit the idea of teaching.
1: Right, that's a wholesome reason to switch into it. So how did you end up at a detention centre for your first teaching gig?
5: Yeah, so I retrained to become a history teacher, and that's what I expected when I left. I thought, I'll head to one of those new schools, perhaps on the outskirts of Melbourne. But I saw a job for Parkville College. I started reading about the school, about its mission, and just something clicked reading it. I had an amazing experience when I lived with my family in New York and volunteering at a school which served sort of traditionally disadvantaged community in Harlem. I worked one-on-one with students there, helping them write their college entrance essays. And that experience just seemed to chime with the talk about Parkville and its mission. And I was offered the job and took it.
1: What was that first day like walking in?
5: Scary. I had a huge knot in my stomach when I entered the school. When I first entered remand, where I was teaching, the first words that were said to me were, "I'm going to stab you." And I looked over my shoulder, and luckily the voice was coming from a locked cell, but that just increased the size of the knot in my stomach. Mm. Then I went to my first meeting. The general manager apologised to all the teachers. She said, "Oh, look, it's a very turbulent time for the precinct. We've got a number of staff and students recovering from serious facial fractures." So at that point, I was just looking for the nearest exit. But fortunately, my day turned around with one of my first teaching experiences.
1: Tell me about that.
5: So only one boy came up to my my afternoon class. I called him Jimmy in the book. The other students all declined my invitation. I won't say on this program what words they used. But Jimmy came up to class. Jimmy was 15. His family had been ripped apart by drugs. He'd had 50 changes of address since the age of 7. And so Jimmy came up. I spoke to my supervisor before the class. She said, "Jimmy's got low literacy levels, but he may enjoy being read to." So I grabbed a book off the shelf. It was one that I recognised from home, a book called Horrid Henry. And I took it into class and I said, "Jimmy, would you mind if I read to you?" And he said, "Oh, no, that's all right." I said, "This is a book that I've been reading at home with my daughter." And Jimmy had severe ADHD, and for the first time I saw him dead still. And he looked at me in the eye and he goes, "You read with your daughter?" I said, "Yes, Jimmy." And I got only about a sentence into the book when Jimmy stopped me again and he asked me exactly the same question. He said, "You read with your daughter?" And it was as though the concept was beyond his comprehension. Mm. And I said, "Yes, I do, Jimmy." And he goes, "How old's your daughter?" And I said, "She's 8. And he goes, "Can she read?" And I said, "Yes, she can." And then he looked at me and he said, I really want to learn how to read. And at that moment, I was sort of struggling to hold back the tears.
1: Yeah.
5: Jimmy bounded out of the room at the end of the lesson. He turned around and he said, oh, Ralph, I'm getting out on Friday. And I said, oh, are you going to go back to your dad's place? And he goes, oh, it depends what happens in his court case.
1: Yeah.
5: And it was at that point that I realised, you know, just how different the childhoods are of some of the people in Parkville to my own.
1: Yeah.
5: And also that, you know, I had something to offer.
1: Yeah, it's that really pivotal moment, isn't it, where you start to realise these are not just offenders, although they are, but they're also kids with stories and trauma that have sort of been set on a path that's taken them to this point. And that doesn't excuse any things that they may have done, but to understand is the only way that you change.
5: No, absolutely. I mean, I was brought up in the privilege bubble of Upper North Shore Sydney. I had no idea what a lot of kids, what the reality is for a lot of kids in Australia. They say that the vast majority of kids have suffered some kind of a acute trauma in their childhoods. They've been victims of abuse, victims of neglect. Some of them have seen relatives killed in war. So it was a real eye-opener with Jimmy, and I met many students like him.
1: Mm. Look, before I let you go, Ralph, after everything that you have seen, and people can find out more if they grab your new book, it's called Detention. Ralph Jackman is the author. But after everything that you've seen and everything that you've experienced, what do you wish that every Aussie understood about the kids behind those walls?
5: Well, I hope those who read the book get a sense that the young people in detention aren't that different from other teenagers. The main thing that sets them apart is that many have experienced childhoods that few of us can imagine. And hopefully they see in the book that, you know, these young people have the same potential as any of their contemporaries on the outers, and that they deserve the same opportunities that every young person gets.
1: Ralph Jackman is the author we've been chatting to today for Book Club. And again, the book is called Detention. So what happens when you put a rookie teacher into a very tough prison school? You can find out if you pick up your copy. Ralph, it's been such a pleasure. Thanks for talking to us.
5: Thanks a lot, Jess.
1: Take care. You're on Drive with me, Jess. 0467 922 684 is the text line if you do want to get in touch. Really interesting chat with Ralph. And look, coming up after the 5 o'clock news, well, could a government health summit make a difference in reducing preventable illnesses and the costs associated with those conditions? We are going to find that out very, very soon. And we'll have Jane Caro on, and we're going to be talking about a different style of parenting, beta parenting. We'll explain. That's all coming up.
4: Adam Story with ABC News. Two men will be prosecuted over donations to Chris Minns' 2015 election campaign, but the Premier won't face any legal action himself. The New South Wales Electoral Commission has told a parliamentary hearing that former MP Ernest Wong and former Labor staffer Jonathan Yee had been charged by prosecutors and would face court on June 16. It will be alleged they participated in a scheme to circumvent electoral funding laws. Asked whether the Electoral Commission would take action against other individuals, Commissioner Rachel McCallum said there were no other active lines of investigation. Last year, another former Labor staffer alleged Chris Minns had asked him for advice about how to get unreceipted money into the 2015 campaign fund. The Premier has repeatedly denied that conversation ever took place. A 17-year-old is among two people refused bail after being charged over an alleged shooting at a venue in Sydney's West on the weekend. It's understood the funeral of Sydney gangster Lorenzo Lamalu was originally scheduled to take place at the venue before plans were changed. The 17-year-old and a 23-year-old were arrested and faced multiple charges, including participating in a criminal group. Court documents show police will allege at least 20 rounds from a semi-automatic rifle were fired at the building. Detective Superintendent Jason Bock says the men allegedly carried out the act for money.
6: It were alleged they were hired to conduct this shooting. They were, for want of a better term, contract criminals. They were conducting this violent and dangerous act for monetary gain.
4: The victims of an alleged violent home invasion on the Northern Tablelands last week have thanked the community for their support as both recover from what they describe as a horrific nightmare.

0: Max Tillman reports.
1: 75-year-old Keith Blessing and 72-year-old Diane Blessing were at their rural property near Torrington just after midnight on June 4th when 34-year-old Joshua Trithui allegedly broke in and stabbed both with a knife. The couple were flown to Gold Coast Hospital in a critical condition, while Trithui was treated at the scene for a gunshot wound and is yet to front court. In a statement, Diane Blessing says she's been discharged from hospital, while her husband has been transferred from intensive care and remains in a stable condition. She's thanked emergency services and says the incident has left them shattered.
0: 3 days of public hearings into the government's proposed cuts to the National Disability Insurance Scheme have kicked off in Melbourne. Evan Young has more.
2: Disability advocates told senators they have a raft of concerns about the proposed legislation, including changes they worry will push more responsibilities onto already exhausted families. The committee also heard about concerns regarding a proposal to hand the NDIS Minister of the Day sweeping new powers to cut social and community support budgets, which can be spent on things such as support workers to take participants to work or medical appointments. The government says the changes are needed to make the now $50 billion scheme sustainable. NDIS and other government officials will give evidence later in the week.
0: The Prime Minister has backed the Victorian Premier Jacinta Allen amid discontent within her party over her performance as leader. Some Labor MPs are increasingly pessimistic of their prospects for re-election in November, with a number privately questioning whether

0: absolutely is the best person not to lead Labor, to lead Victoria, because Victoria needs a strong Premier. They need someone who is a strong advocate.
1: The Israeli military has issued an evacuation order for the Lebanese city of Tyre. The evacuation areas include the Christian quarter of the ancient city. Earlier, the Lebanese Health Ministry said that Israeli strikes killed 14 people on Monday, half of those after Iran threatened to attack Israel again if it continued bombing Lebanon. China's president has used a rare trip to North Korea to declare he's ready to strengthen ties. Xi Jinping is in Pyongyang on a two-day visit where he's offered unwavering support for leader Kim Jong-un. Here's China correspondent Alison Horn.
2: As for substance of what's been talked about here, though, it's very light on the detail. We have received readouts from both North Korea and China about what's happened in these bilateral meetings. There's been a lot of vague references to strengthening cooperation and bilateral ties between the two in areas like trade and military, for example.
1: Rain and the chance of thunderstorms about the northern inland plains and up to central west tomorrow. Scattered showers elsewhere on and west of the ranges. For Sydney, an overnight low of 12. That'll be followed by a partly cloudy day with a shower or two, a top of 22. That's ABC News at 5 past 5.
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4: Good afternoon. Now, could keeping people healthier for longer save the health system billions? It makes sense, but prevention, right? It's one of those ideas that's much easier to talk about than it is to actually deliver. But there's going to be a new New South Wales Health Summit. It's being planned. We're going to find out what's on the agenda and how it might impact us, because we love talking about health on this show. A little bit later in the program, after 5:30, are today's parents doing too much? And there's endless activities, isn't there? Constant supervision. Well, if you are already tired just hearing me remind you about what it's like being a parent, and I'm only hearing it secondhand from people, there is a new movement that you might want to get behind. It says it's time to ease off beta parenting. No more tiger moms. No more making your kid tick every box of high education.

0: pathways out of school are not given the credit that they're due. I've had some cracking stories of people that didn't go uni, went a different path and found great happiness. Now, Jessie is in Lismore, says, I did a year of uni and then I dropped out. I did a TAFE trade. It was the best decision I ever made. I really enjoy my job. I never wanted a day off because I love it that much. I did a Cert 3 of Conservation and Ecosystem Management. I now work out in the bush all day, using heavy plant, hand tools, doing facility maintenance and pest and weed management and firefighting and mitigation. And then I quote, this is quite the finish, every day is sick as. I mean, that's loving your job. I kind of feel like every day is sick as at my job too. That's loving your job. And I love that TAFE is the thing that got you there. Look, if you've got stories, contribute to the conversation. Let's now see how the roads are looking, though. We're joined by Trev Frutier from the Transport Management Centre. Good afternoon, Trevor.
1: Hi there, Jess. Near Parkes, we have reports of a B-double truck travelling north on the Newell Highway, losing some of its load. The truck is travelling north on the highway from Tichborne through Parkes and up onto Peak Hill. Now, police are looking into this. So in the meantime, though, just slow down and take extra care if you are travelling north in particular or just on the Newell Highway in general between Tichborne and Peak Hill this afternoon. Also in the Central West, the Great Western Highway remains closed in both directions east of Lithgow due to road damage on Victoria Pass. If you're travelling between Lithgow and Mount Victoria, you can use Chifley Road and Darling Causeway via Bell instead. Just allow at least an extra 30 minutes for that diversion. No other incidents to report. Highways and major roads around the state generally looking pretty good for the Tuesday afternoon drive home. For all the latest traffic information, check livetraffic.com.
0: Thank you, Trevor. Again, so fresh, Great Western Highway. It feels like it just happened. Trev, how far would you go to be right in a disagreement with your partner, do you think? Are you competitive in that sense?
1: If I am right?
0: Yeah. Like, you know you're right. How far would you go to prove it?
1: Oh, that's a really interesting question.
0: Yeah.
1: Because I think if I knew I was right, I would go as far as I can, I think, to prove it. But I guess it depends what that would mean.
0: Okay, I'll tell you.

0: I'm going, yes. This is just so clearly a light blue towel. I'm not coping with the fact that I've married someone that could even think that it was a green towel. Yes. I could have left it there being satisfied. But...
1: But,
0: I mean, I just wanted vindication. Do you know what I mean?
1: Yes.
0: And listen, I have to say my wife is right about a lot in our life. So this is just like my moment. I went and found, you know how you get the matching towel and hand washer set? So the yes. hand washer is the same material. I brought that to work and I brought it to every single one of my co-workers and catalogued their opinion on the colour.
1: Right. And have you recorded those opinions for proof?
0: Listen, I thought about filming it and I thought that might be too smug to sit down when I came home from work and go, I want you to sit down and watch this with me. I thought that might be a bridge too far, but I have to say, 100% in agreement with me.
1: Right. Now, is she going to believe this evidence?
0: Oh, no, I hadn't thought about that.
1: Because to her, it's green.
0: I mean, I don't know what to do now. Okay.
1: I know. Look, I think the whole blue-green thing is a problem.
0: I know. I mean, it just felt like having that stupid visual, the dress thing. And then I'm saying stuff to myself like, how can I get a picture of this towel out to all the ABC Facebook pages? I mean, I've got to roll it back, right? I've got to roll it back.
1: Yeah, no, I think so. I think it's harder to prove yourself right when it's in a subjective thing.
0: Yeah. Maybe I'll do let's do a colourblind test online today. That could be a fun thing to do when I got home, right?
1: Yes, I'm sure she'll appreciate that.
0: Trev Frugia, talk to you soon. Feel better.
1: Bye, thank you.
0: Here's John Waite. He's not missing you, but I think he is.

0: Is John Waite missing you here on Drive? In just a moment, we're going to talk about a new health summit that is planned for New South Wales. How's it going to impact our healthcare? We'll find out.
1: A tray of cocktails floated at us through the twilight. Who was this Gatsby fella?
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0: Now, we spend a lot of time on this program talking about hospitals, we talk about access to GPs, and how living in regional and remote areas of the state can have an impact on the kinds of healthcare you get when you're unwell. But what if the biggest health gains actually happen long before anyone ends up in a waiting room? The New South Wales government has announced a preventative health summit later this year. It's going to be focused on tackling chronic illness before it develops, and it's also going to look at whether paramedics and allied health professionals could take on a bigger role in treating patients and easing pressure on the healthcare system. Jared Hayes is the Secretary of the New South Wales Health Services Union, and he joins us now. Jared, good afternoon.
4: Good afternoon, Jess.
0: So what's going to happen at this health summit?
4: So this is a program that's been working towards probably the last 4 years. So the government's instituted the Special Commission of Inquiry over the past 2 years. 18 months worth of hearings has delivered different processes as to what can be done as traditionally what has been done in terms of health. And some of those areas that paramedics are involved with, allied health professionals are involved with, are in place now that actually can go forward to keep people out of hospital, prevent people coming to, back to hospital once they've been released. So it's something we've got to be able to address at the moment, as I think all your listeners know, particularly regionally based.

0: What could paramedics do that they can't do now?
1: Well, one of the key issues, and there's a trial underway in the Illawarra at the moment, where extended care paramedics are actually engaging with the local aged care facilities to be able to treat people within those facilities and leave them in those facilities. So a classic example is many times elderly people will need catheter changes. Back in the day, middle of the night, ambulance turns up, takes the patient to hospital, catheter change, some hours later they get returned home. Paramedics can do that in the nursing home. The resident doesn't need to be taken out of that home. Really important.
0: So that would I assume, relieve some pressure on hospitals then?
1: Well, when you think about it at the moment, the 10% of public hospital patients are taken up with aged care or NDIS patients. Now, that is a cost shift from federal government to the state government. The state government needs to be able to have those residents and people who need that assistance be able to be treated in the community, and they should be treated in the community. A hospital is not a place for a long-term aged care person or person with NDIS issues.
0: How much pressure are GP shortages putting on hospitals?
1: Oh,

0: it's enormous at the moment. It's particularly, again, in regional areas. It's something that if we do not deal with now, if you're, you know, in Dubbo or Coonabarabran or wherever, and you need services that you may, or GP services you may need to wait 2 to 3 weeks to get into, your condition can get worse, and then you will front the ED, or the emergency department, and the emergency department gets overloaded on issues that could have been dealt with within the community or with the local GP service.
1: We're with New South Wales Health Services Union Secretary Gerard Hayes. We're talking about a new preventative health summit that's been announced by the New South Wales government. I wonder, which preventable health conditions do you think are putting the most pressure on the system?
0: I think there's a lot of early testing that can be done that isn't currently being done. Paramedics, and what we want to look towards the future is like community-based paramedics. So they don't need to be attached to an ambulance, and that's always going to be an important part of a paramedic. But community-based paramedicine can take a process where early testing of people can prevent issues that do go from stage one to stage two, stage three. When you look at population health, the enhancement of that in relation to juvenile diabetes, so young people becoming obese, preventing that from happening, preventing the condition of diabetes actually being created in the first instance. So there's a lot of things that we can do, but we've got to be proactive and not reactive. That means there's an investment got to go up. But I make a point all the time with paramedics and antithrombolytic therapy. The paramedic can turn up to a workplace, a home or roadside person having an infarct, having a heart attack. By the time they have their medication given to them, by the time they get to the hospital, they can be without symptoms. Now, if they don't have that, they could wind up going through the ED into an ICU bed for 10 days, $10,000 plus a day, and then have ongoing damage that would be creating more and more drain on the health system. That would be prevented by that investment in that early intervention.
1: How much of this do you think comes down to personal responsibility, and how much of it comes down to healthcare that people actually don't get to access?
0: Oh, look, I think it's probably a bit of a 50-50 split. Personal responsibility is important, and we all must take responsibility for ourselves. We all get one life. We should do as much as we can, but you know, the range of all of us, you know, are not sort of 100% on top of our health, and that's something that needs to be promoted. But if you cannot get into a general practitioner, and many of your listeners in regional areas will tell you they can't get in for 2 or 3 weeks, or sometimes the books are closed off, they just can't get in at all, well, what alternative do they have? And then you've got to get doctors into regional areas, into the public hospital system. And we see that's easier said than done. And many doctors who do locums in the regional areas comes at quite an expense as well. So we're paying this back-end expense consistently because we haven't been able to get that upfront investment to be able to get people treated, and early treatment delivers better outcomes.
1: Are we getting better at keeping people alive but worse at keeping them healthy?
0: I totally agree that the New South Wales health system is literally one of the best in the world. I know there's pressure, and there's competing pressures right across the board, but the day by day enhanced services, enhanced outcomes that come from New South Wales health is quite special. But at the same time, we have a population that is subject to all the pressures, the cost pressures that we have on us now, the enhanced stress pressures that comes with a whole range of issues as well. So we're in a different time to where we were 20 years ago. And we've got to be able to, going back to your point, your individual responsibility, hand in glove with the health system, will promote a good outcome. But both of those areas have got to be working together.
1: Okay, so the thing with summits is that sometimes they can, you know, spur on action. Sometimes they can be a talk fest. What do you think this is going to be? Do you think that there's going to be real action coming out of this summit?
0: Look, I think that there is no choice. We can either have a talk fest, nothing changes, people die, or we can actually say the resources are not there. As much as everyone's trying to put resources there, we have resources fit for purpose now, whether it's a paramedic, whether it's a community-based nurse, whether it's an allied health professional. Allied health professionals getting you out of hospital and keeping you out of hospital or preventing you coming to hospital. We've just got to think about medicine differently than the way we

0: in the past because, as I said at the outset, supply and demand is not equaling it, and that is not going to get any better in the near future.
1: Well, I'm looking forward to seeing what comes out of this summit when it happens. When's it due to occur?
0: I think it's in October of this year.
1: Well, great.
0: So we start to work towards that now.
1: Yeah, excellent. I'll schedule an interview for the day after. We'll see how it played out. How does that sound?
0: Fantastic. Sounds good.
1: Jared Hayes is Secretary of the New South Wales Health Services Union. Thanks so much for your time.
0: Thanks, Jess. Anytime.
1: Take care.
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1: Now, great text from Jeff in Sutherland regarding my blue tail, green tail discussion that's happening in my household. Just a suggestion, but do you want to be right or do you want to be happy? And in 100 years, who will care? Jeff, it's a great point. And actually, I'm only playing. It's not a real hill that I'm going to die on. I won't sacrifice my marriage to be right about this tail. But I will be pleased to come home and say that the general consensus was that the tail is blue. And look, Mark in Naruma knows what I'm talking about. He says, when we were camping, we had our coloured tubs for packing, and it included the famous blue-green tub. Maybe there is a precise shade of blue that for certain people can be interpreted as green. I'm going to come at it with love. It's a great idea. Here's the Swingers, counting the beat.

0: That is the Swingers counting the beat here on Drive, right across regional New South Wales. And I'll tell you what, the word iconic gets thrown around a lot these days, but the Silver City Cinema truly is an icon in the New South Wales town of Broken Hill. It's been a cinematic hub for decades, and there is one man whose dedication and passion has kept it alive. Here is Christina Rosengren with more.
1: It's the late 70s, and on the streets of Broken Hill in far west New South Wales, cinema owner John Wren is witnessing something he's never seen before.
2: People lined up for all age groups.
1: The crowd is buzzing with anticipation.
2: That is incredible.
1: The men, women and children of Broken Hill are waiting to get their hands on tickets to a film that would change movie history.
2: Star Wars was the one. Star Wars, people were lined up, not only from the doorway on Oxide Street, right around the corner, right up past what was once upon a time, Plume Wars.
1: It's cinematic moments like these that stay with John as he looks back on more than four decades of running the Silver City Cinema. John's love of a dark theatre and bright lights goes back to childhood.
2: One of the great movie men of Broken Hill that I always remember as a kid, there was a gentleman up on the stage as a musician, and I was fascinated, and his name was Bruce Patterson. But he would have been Broken Hill's greatest showman, in my opinion.
1: It led John to buy Broken Hill's Village Drive-In Theatre and then the Silver City Cinema.
2: I often thought to myself, if I ever get a theatre one day, I'll make sure it stays open.
1: With a dusty desert backdrop, the outback town has been a cinematic hub for filmmakers.
2: It was Mad Max that was made up here in Broken Hill. You could say Broken Hill's a place for Mad Max.
3: Yeah.
2: And people rocked it. I affiliated quite well with all the Mad Max boys, and Mel Gibson took him out for a few drinks at the time at the Black Lion Inn and down the night train. He was a character, and they were all good people.
1: But the cinema's been through hard times, first with VCRs, DVDs and pay TV, and now the rise in streaming services. And as for John, well, his health has been through the ringer too.
2: Bit by bit, my body just deteriorated.
1: After 40 years, John's family handed the cinema over to new owners, who now run it as a not-for-profit. But John's dedication to bringing the magic of movies to Broken Hill won't be forgotten, with the Silver City's main theatre getting a new name, the John Wren Theatre.
2: I feel privileged about what they've done, which I never expected. They've kept the dream alive for Broken Hill.
0: That story came from Storystream. If you've got the ABC Listen app, you can find lots of bite-sized little tales from all across, not just New South Wales, but all across the country. It's super interesting. And, of course, the app is free to download, so go and enjoy yourself there. I also want to give a shout-out to Lynn, who sent in a very thoughtful text off the back of our healthcare and the healthcare summit into preventative health and things that the paramedics might be able to do in the future. And Lynn has said, good afternoon. I'm a community health nurse in a rural setting, and I feel that there needs to be a review of regional and rural community health centres where all of these services can be addressed in a preventative or early intervention sense, because no investment is happening in community health. Thank you for your text, Lynn, and that's a really important thing, to point out, so I really appreciate your text. Good on you. 0467 922 684 is the text line. Let's get some news headlines now. We're joined by Adam Storey.
4: Thanks, Jess. Two men will be prosecuted over donations to Chris Minns' 2015 election campaign, but the Premier won't face any legal action himself. The Electoral Commission has told a parliamentary hearing former MP Ernest Wong and former staffer Jonathan Yee had been charged and would face court over allegations they participated in a scheme to circumvent electoral funding laws. Advocates have raised concerns about how the federal government's proposed changes to the National Disability Insurance Scheme would affect parents caring for children with complex needs. Senators have begun 3 days of hearings in Melbourne where witnesses are giving evidence into the draft legislation. And Anglicare Australia is calling for policy shifts as new figures show growing financial pressures are making life harder for Australians now than during the COVID pandemic. More news at 6.
0: Thanks so much, Adam. Hey, let's have a look at what PM holds after the program.
3: Hello, Samantha Donovan here on PM at 6:05. The Queensland inquiry into the CFMEU hears allegations the construction union worked to control the state's building regulators. Also, organised crime groups using encrypted apps to recruit teenagers. And the trend of micro-weddings. It seems for many, the big day is getting smaller.
5: A lot more people are trying to be more cost-conscious and look at something that, you know, feels special but still manageable from a budget perspective.
3: That's PM just after the 6 o'clock news.
0: You're on Drive. Now, think about the way your parents raised you. Think about the way you raised your own kids. Was it wildly different? And if you've got grandkids, are their parents doing things differently again? Now, there's a new parenting trend. It says that we've become too involved, too anxious, too focused on shaping every

aspect of our kids' lives. So have we improved parenting with each generation? Or have we just made it more complicated? Is the move to pull back the smart one? Now, 1300 662 279, if you want to give me a call, or you can text me 0467 922 684. But we are going to be talking about that very topic, those different styles of parenting, and whether the rise of the beta parent is something to get on board with, when we have Jane Caro on in just a moment. But first, we're going to enjoy some Marvin Gaye.

0: Marvin Gaye, Heard It Through the Grapevine here on Drive. Big shout out to Guy and Tamora, who has sent me a gorgeous sunset. He knows that when I'm trapped in here and it's no longer daylight saving, I don't get to see the sun go down. So thank you for a beautiful picture of that sky. Stunning stuff. Very appreciative of it. 0467 922 684 is the text line. Now, I'm not sure if you've heard of this, but there's a new parenting trend, apparently, called the beta mom or beta parenting. It's gaining attention because it's a reaction against the idea that good parenting means constant supervision, endless activities, and helping your child excel at absolutely everything. Has society spent the last few decades treating parenting as a project that needed to be managed rather than a relationship to be enjoyed? I reckon our next guest will have some thoughts. Social commentator Jane Caro joins us now. Good afternoon, Jane.
1: Good afternoon, Jess.
0: Now, I assume you're a tiger mom. No, I'm just kidding. How would you describe your parenting style with your kids?
1: Definitely beta.
0: Yeah.
1: Definitely. I was, probably on the slack side when it came to... There was a great website when I was a parent. It was called the Bad Parents website, and it had people confessing what they did. And one really struck me beautifully where this woman said, "I never remember to take my kids' swimming gear out of the bag, you know."

0: when they come back from swimming lessons. So all I do is I take out the swimming suit, the day they have to go to swimming lessons again, and I swing it around my head a few times just to hope that it dries a little bit. And I thought, I can relate to that. Yeah. So, yeah, like I really take it further than bait. I take it to slacker.
1: Yeah, right. Look, how'd your kids turn out? I should ask that as a follow-up question.
0: Well, they're perfectly fine contributing adults, you know. They have their quirks and they're sort of silly bits like we all do.
1: Yeah.
0: But frankly, I think they're pretty nice people. We get on pretty well.
1: Yeah.
0: And they don't really remember all the slack things I didn't do.
1: They're not bringing up you swinging their swimwear around your head often, which is good. Jane, I wonder, quite seriously, like, do you think that there was a point maybe where, probably for protective good reasons, but parents maybe stopped trusting children to find their own way in life?
0: Absolutely. And I think, sadly, it was a kind of ramping up of guilt, particularly with mothers, and it was more of a phenomenon with mothers who were working in paid work as well as working at home. And there was a sense in which they had to prove that they were still a really, really hands-on mother and that they were really, really still, you know, totally absorbed by their children. And in a way, I think it went overboard. And I think it got terribly exhausting for everybody and for the children. And I also think it was part of this, well, you know me and neoliberalism, I'm not a fan. It was part of this attitude in the 80s, 90s, 2000s, which was all about aspiration and achievement, and that you had to be a winner and you had to work really hard and, you know, your kids had to turn out well and they really needed to be little advertisements for you and your parenting and, you know, your choice of school was really important and how they looked was really important and how they did at school was really important and whether they were learning the violin and doing, you know, maths in the every second afternoon. These things became a kind of marker of you as a high achieving parent. And I just think a high achieving parent is not the goal of parenting.
1: You've just reminded me of some relatives who, when we were all kids, had to go and do, like, they were always doing the after school extra classes in maths, and they've ended up a bit whoop whoop. So, like, it didn't result in, you know, like some kind of high powered job at NASA is what I'm saying. All of these extra maths tutoring. I read this really extraordinary statistic. I haven't researched its accuracy, but it was in an article in the Wall Street Journal, and it was saying that basically mothers are spending more time with their kids now than they did in the 70s, despite the fact they're actually more likely to be employed. So they're effectively having to not just keep a career, but also be emotionally available to kids. They've got to supervise homework. They've got to manage nutrition, monitor screens, maintain the house. And, like, there's just I know that there's a lot of dads out there that are very hands-on too, but it feels like for parents in general, like, that's a lot. And that hypervigilance, what I'm starting to understand from what I'm reading is that it might not necessarily be the benefit of the kids.
0: I think it creates a lot of anxiety. It creates a lot of anxiety in the parents, certainly, but it also creates anxiety in the kids because nobody's relaxing. No one's lolling about. You know, no one's, as my mother used to call it, lollygagging. But lollygagging is a great thing because that's when you use your imagination. We don't let kids be bored anymore. And, you know, boredom is such a creative period of time, and particularly for children to be forced onto their own resources to find out how they can actually entertain themselves. I remember I'd say to my mother sometimes, I'm bored, and she would say to me, I'm not. And that was the end of the conversation. I was therefore to understand that that was my problem, and I therefore needed to fix it if I could be bothered. And I usually did. So I think, and I also do remember that. I remember that, you know, my mother, we'd get up in the morning and we had a bushland opposite our house, and I'd meet up with the other local kids and we'd all leave in the morning after breakfast and go off and play in that bushland for hours and hours and hours all on our own.
1: Yes.
0: You know, and nobody ever came looking for us. No one was ever worried about where we were. My mother's just had this attitude that we'd come home when we were hungry.
1: Yeah.
0: And in fact, quite often we were sent outside to play. And by that, she didn't mean just the garden.
1: Yeah.
0: She meant roam the streets.
1: Yeah, it's funny. I mean, that was my childhood as well. We backed onto the bushfire trail. And so, I mean, I came back with the odd broken wrist. Sure, who among us wouldn't? But, you know, I was off having great adventures and building cubbies and swinging off things that were very unsafe. I didn't know who had put that rope up there, but you've got to have a crack when you saw it. And I kind of think that now the kind of childhoods that many of us had when we were younger would, and possibly rightly so, give a current parent maybe slight conniptions of concern.
0: Yeah. Well, wasn't there that woman famously a while ago, I think she was actually on Q&A for this reason, where she let her 9-year-old son get the, subway in New York, which they'd taken many, many a time, from his home to school. And she was practically cast out of the country as a neglectful mother. But she said he knew how to do it. He was really wanted to do it on his own. He did it on his own. And he got a sense of real mastery and competency because he was able to negotiate this thing. And I think that's one of the things we may have robbed our children of, by constantly hovering over the top of them and trying to iron out any kind of difficulty. I think we're bringing up, and I'm really worried about this, that we may be bringing up a generation of children who think they're very special, but they're very fragile. And the resilience of breaking your wrist while in the middle of a great adventure and going through the pain and recovering and then having a great story to tell is missing from a lot of our children's lives. And yet then we have this opposite thing where we see all these kids riding these e-bikes and they're going at 30 kilometres an hour, and if they are wearing a helmet, it's not done up. Well, that's not the same as riding, you know, climbing a tree.
1: Oh.
0: That's really dangerous. So it's like we're worrying about the wrong things.
1: Yeah. I got to tell you, on the weekend, I saw these like 16-year-old boys, right? There's a little gang of them, right? But a gang that I was kind of across. Like I was okay with them because they're all on their bikes. Their bikes were real bikes. I was like, there was a BMX. There was a rusty old racer. I was like, look at them using their legs. I wanted to give them a big round of applause and two thumbs up. I was like, they're fully understanding motion now. And they looked healthy and happy. They were just, they were roaming, but they didn't look like they were getting up to too much trouble. I wonder, Jane, this is a big philosophical question to finish on, but like, what do you think a successful childhood actually looks like?
0: I think a successful childhood looks like something that's had a lot of failures and difficulties in it, actually. I think that the child has come through. But a successful childhood really probably means that you still at the end of it have a good workable relationship with your parents and, if you have them, with your siblings. Even though you may have had horrible fights with them, even though you may have rebelled at times and done things they didn't want you to do, that they may have punished you on occasions, that you did have accidents and do things that, you know, were seen as beyond the pale. But through all that, the connection, the absolutely fundamental connection of love and support has ever been broken. My first and really only rule of parenting is don't panic. No matter what happens, don't panic. Stay as calm as you can, because that way they'll feel they can tell you what's really happening. Because you don't want to have a fantasy relationship with your child where they keep telling you what they think you want to hear, not what's really going on.
1: I mean, they are fine words to end this segment on, but I will just give the last term, the last phrasing to Shovel, who's texted in saying, we have a texter called Shovel. He says, Jess, a good kid is like a good Kelpie pup. You can always learn how to slow them down, but you're wasting your time to try and speed them up.
0: Yeah.
1: Yeah. You get it, don't you?
0: Yeah. I think that's brilliant.
1: Yeah. Listen, Shovel and Jane Kari together at last. Jane, we'll get you back next week.
0: Cheers.
1: Take care. Hey, coming up, a little rare Tuesday treat for us, because there was a public holiday yesterday. Happy birthday to the King, of course. We didn't get to have our sports segment, and yet there was so much sport to talk about. So I tell you what, right after we find out what Australia Wide holds after the program, we're going to have a special sports chat.
2: Hello, Sinead Mangan coming up with Australia Wide. Today we're going to head to the Sunshine Coast of Queensland to meet a couple with a plan to change things for young renters like themselves.
3: And she pretty much said, that the owners can put in requests for who they want in the place, in the

0: rental, and most of the time it's young families or older couples and never explicitly young people. She actually said, we don't want people like you.
1: Sick of being knocked back as tenants, the nurse and electrician have launched a youth housing organisation to help young people access housing. With more on that story on Australia Wide.
2: Well, how interesting. That's a tremendous one. That's on Australia Wide. Look, great text here I want to read out from John in Tweed Heads, who was listening to my conversation with Jane Caro, talking about the different parenting styles. John says, look, I'm listening to the program about parenting and children with anxiety. He says, I was born in 1965. My mum lived through the war in England. She didn't want me and my siblings to have to go through the difficulties that she went through, which, John, I think we can all completely understand and empathise with. But John says, so she did way too much for me. And at 60, I still have anxiety and difficulty facing life's challenges. Oh, John, thank you for sharing that with us. I really appreciate it. And it is really interesting to see how a lot of the time it's not done from neglect or trying to, you know, do any harm to your kids. It's all coming from a place of love, but there are knock-on effects. John, I appreciate you sharing it. And I hope that you've got people to talk to about that, because if you have anxiety and difficulty facing life's challenges, I do recommend, if you can go and speak to someone, do it. It'll be the best thing. It's never too late to do that. But thank you for sharing your story. I'm really grateful. It's now time to talk sport on a Tuesday, no less. We are joined by our sports extraordinaire consultant, Helen O'Neill. Good afternoon, Helen.
3: Hey, happy Tuesday, Jess.
2: Oh, it's a bit unusual for us, usually a Monday chat, but we're going to dust ourselves off because giving you an extra day, does that give you more to talk about with me?
3: Oh, for sure.
2: Yeah, brilliant.
3: Too much sports, never enough.
2: Now, look, should we talk Origin? Because people love talking Origin, and the team's been announced for Origin 2 with a few surprises because Laurie Daly's made some changes. Can you talk me through this? Because I thought we won. I thought we'd want to keep it locked in.
3: Yeah, we did. And one of the changes he's made, he's dropped Olakau'atu, the Manly player, put him at player number 20. So he won't even get a look in, I would imagine, and there's a couple of mishaps at training. He had a blinder for Manly last Friday night. So, look, like I always say to you, I can never get into the head of selectors. So taking his place will be Dylan Lucas, the Newcastle Knight. He comes in. That's his first Origin. That'll be an Origin debut. And Marky Mark will be added to the bench, and Fenua Blake. Mm. I thought he was a bit off the pace. He hadn't played State of Origin before. I don't think he really kept up with the game that much. He didn't have a great amount of time. So Dylan Lucas will take his spot, and Fenua Blake will go to the bench. And for Queensland, a very odd move, because Kalyn Ponga has been named as number one as the fullback for Queensland, but the coach, Queensland coach Billy Slater, has bought in Reece Walsh, who was the incumbent number one. So I don't know. He's just, and all Slater has said is, oh, I have a good relationship with Reece. Now, what the hell does that mean? Why have you put two fullbacks? You think, I mean, Ponga got sent off in the last game. Have you forgiven him? Is that why you've got Walsh there? Yeah, look at that. It's a tricky one. And even Slater himself has been unable to answer that. And, so not too many changes to the Queensland side. The biggest one for New South Wales, of course, Payne Haas comes in as front row. So, yeah, that's massive.
2: Massive. All right. Well, when's the next game, by the way?
3: Wednesday week, tomorrow week.
2: Tomorrow week. Excellent.
3: Yep, tomorrow week in Melbourne.
2: All right. Well, let's keep talking league, because West Tigers today, they're probably not very happy after what happened last night with the Panthers.
3: No, well, if you lost 68-0, I don't think you'd be too happy either. Yeah. I mean, they've been going along all right, the Tigers, under Benji Marshall. But the thing I find with Benji, he wears his heart on his sleeve, but he also wears it to the media. And he says, you know, I'm embarrassed. I've apologised to the fans. I'm not sure that's the way to do it.
2: Yeah.
3: I think it's a bit more of a behind-closed-doors thing. And you don't want to pepper the players. You can't boost them up 68-0. It's disgusting, but at the same time, look for, you know, some positives. It's hard to look for some positives, but I don't think you wear your dirty linen in the media.
2: No, unless you want to come exclusively onto New South Wales Drive, in which case we'd love to have you on, and you can air whatever you like. Let's talk rugby, right, because it's a Australia's beaten New Zealand in the rugby. That sounds like a real treat for us. There's got to be a little hook here.
3: Well, it was actually in the sevens, and it was the women. So in the 2026 World Champion, we are now the 2026 World Champions.
2: Mm-hmm.
3: So defeated New Zealand 26-19 in the grand final of the World Championship. So that was held across the weekend in Bordeaux in France. But not, I mean, it hasn't been our only win. We played them a couple of weeks ago in the World Series. And we defeated them then also. So, you know, the Women's World Cup is on next year. That's the 15-a-side. So we'll probably have to wait till the Olympics for the sevens, which are a lot of rugby balls to be kicked between now and then. But, hey, what a great boost for Australia defeating New Zealand in two grand finals in 2 weeks to become world champions.
2: Oh, that's a nice feeling.
3: Yeah, it's great. You know, the women's rugby seven is fantastic. The 15-a-side's all right. They started their national competition last weekend, and New South Wales winners there, the Waratahs, unlike their male counterparts who really struggle to get into the game.
2: Mm.
3: So, women's rugby, it's at a nice spot both in our country and on the world map as well.
2: Mm. Hey, let's talk about the World Cup because it kicks off, I believe, on Friday morning. Have you got any inclinations as to who you think is going to win the World Cup in the round ball?
3: Oh, look, Argentina, you can never really go past them.
2: What about the Socceroos? I'm going to get you sent out of the country. How dare you?
3: I know, but you're asking me that I'm about to go to the Socceroos. So our first opponent's Turkey. First of all, Australia's ranked 27 in the world, right?
2: Yeah, that's 26 victories away from sweet, sweet success.
3: We play Turkey, so they're ranked 22. So that could be a win for us, that game on Sunday at 2 p.m. our time. And then we play the USA. The USA is ranked 17th, so 10 spots ahead of us, and that's on the following weekend. And then we play Paraguay, and they're ranked at number 40. So, look, we are in with a shot to make it through to the next round. So when you think we're playing a team, first of all, 5 spots ahead of us, and then 10 ahead of us, and then 13 below us. So, look, I find that a pretty good draw to have, actually.
2: I'm feeling good for us. I'm going to say it now. You heard it here first. No one else is brave enough to say it. I think the Socceroos are going to win the World Cup.
3: Well, I'm probably not going to support you 100% there.
2: Well, you're going to look real red-faced at some point. No, I'm just kidding. I just like a fairy tale, and I've got something to back now.
3: That's fair, but sometimes you just got to let your head cast to rule your heart. But I think we could go into the second round, which would be absolutely outstanding and probably, maybe just punching above our weight a tad. But, hey, Tony Popovich at the helm, we've had some good lead-up games. We've got some great young talent in there. So I think the second round of the World Cup is a real possibility.
2: Second round of the World Cup. So does that mean beating Turkey and the US?
3: Yeah, I think we probably could beat Turkey, and I would definitely think we'd beat Paraguay. So
2: okay.
3: 2 out of 3 should get us through to the next round.
2: Okay. Well, then I'm going to – can I wind back my statement just slightly? Because I hear it back now. Okay. I hear it in my mind, and I go, come on, Jess, get a grip. You're too hopped up to be back at work. They might not win the World Cup. I'm not taking them off the possibility.
3: No.
2: But to me, if they beat the US, that would be a World Cup. In my heart.
3: That would be a World Cup.
2: Can we count that? All right. We'll come back to this and we'll celebrate together at some point. Does that sound like a good plan?
3: Yeah, it sounds good. Well, next Monday when we talk, they would have already would know the result against Turkey. So we've made one step closer.
2: Hey, we've got a fun thread to follow. It's almost like Oscar Piastri all over again for us, Helen. Thank you for your time. Helen O'Neill talking sport. I'm now invested in the World Cup. I've got something to root for. Yes, is it impractical? Sure. Will the Socceroos win the World Cup? Probably not, but I'm still crossing my fingers. And here's Bruce Springsteen. He's going to take us out to the end of the show. This is called Do I Love You? Indeed I do.

0: Bruce Springsteen. Do I love you? Indeed I do. Hey, it's time for me to say farewell for today. I'm going to be back tomorrow from 3. Be good. Have a wonderful evening. Enjoy the sax.
1: Adam Story with ABC News. Two men will be prosecuted over donations to Chris Minns' 2015 election campaign, but the Premier won't face any legal action himself. Sean Tarry-Goulden has more.
2: The New South Wales Electoral Commission told a parliamentary hearing that former MP Ernest Wong and former Labor staffer Jonathan Yee had been charged by prosecutors and would face court on June 16. It will be alleged they participated in a scheme to circumvent electoral funding laws. When asked whether the New South Wales Electoral Commission would take action against other individuals, Commissioner Rachel McCallum said there were no other active lines of investigation. Last year, another former Labor staffer alleged Chris Minns had asked him for advice about how to get unreceipted money into the 2015 campaign fund. A spokesperson for the Premier says the donations were received in good faith at the time and he has consistently denied any wrongdoing.
1: Police say they believe two people charged over an alleged shooting at a venue in Sydney's West on the weekend were being paid for the crime. It's understood the funeral of gangster Lorenzo Lamalu was originally scheduled to take place at the venue before plans were changed. A 17-year-old and 23-year-old were arrested and faced multiple charges, including participating in a criminal group. Detective Superintendent Jason Box says the alleged act was particularly brazen.
3: Well, that footage which was seen shows, if anything, a total disregard for public safety. They were laughing throughout. Close to 30 rounds were shot in this premises. They had no indication if it was occupied or not.
1: Independent MP Monique Ryan says the disability community needs more time to consult the government on its proposed changes to the National Disability Insurance Scheme. A three-day Senate inquiry is underway this week to scrutinise the legislation, but Ms Ryan says that's not enough time. She agrees the NDIS needs reforming but says the government is looking in the wrong places to find savings.
4: There's no one in Parliament who argues that it can continue to grow in its current form. But the legislation will cut $38 billion from the cost of the NDIS over the next 4 years. 2.6% of that is from rorting and waste. The vast majority of it is from removing the supports that vulnerable people need.
1: The Israeli military has issued evacuation orders for the Lebanese city of Tyre, including its Christian quarter, which had previously been excluded from evacuations. Matthew Doran has more from Jerusalem.
5: The Israeli Prime Minister Benjamin Netanyahu is promising that those strikes are going to continue there because he says that Israel needs to eliminate the threat on its northern border. It needs to stop Hezbollah from attacking not only Israeli soldiers, but those Israeli communities which hug the border along there. And even after that ceasefire between Israel and Iran was announced, we were still seeing warnings of drone attacks happening in the north of Israel, with Hezbollah launching those drones over the border there, in addition to attacks on Israeli soldiers.
1: Health authorities in the eastern parts of the Democratic Republic of Congo say at least 100 people have died from Ebola. It's been less than a month since authorities declared an outbreak of the disease. Attacks on health workers from angry residents, scepticism among some locals, and armed conflict in hotspots continue to challenge efforts to stop the spread. Back home, and barbecues galore will wind up in coming weeks with hundreds of workers facing redundancy. Chelsea Hetherington reports.
6: The retail chain entered into voluntary administration in February and has today announced it was unable to find a buyer or complete a recapitalisation. It will shut its 62 company-owned stores in the coming weeks and is working through transitional arrangements with 27 stores owned by franchises. Barbecues Galore has approximately 500 employees, all of which are expected to lose their jobs. The company was founded by Max Mason in Sydney, and the outdoor retailer has been synonymous with the Aussie barbecue since the 1970s.
1: In finance, the share market fell

0: today after a mixed night on Wall Street. The ASX 200 is down 0.2% to end on 8,604. Oil is down. Global benchmark Brent crude trading at $93.10 US a barrel. Gold at $4,345 US an ounce. And the Australian dollar is buying 70.6 US cents. In sport, the Matildas played their second international friendly against Mexico tonight at Western Sydney Stadium. Australia is looking to rebound following Saturday's 1-0 loss in Newcastle. The match will mark a milestone for Caitlin Ford, who's said to become the sixth player in the history of the women's national team to reach 150 appearances. To the weather for tomorrow, rain and the chance of thunderstorms about the northern inland plains and upper central west, scattered showers elsewhere on and west of the ranges, except in the far west, isolated showers along the coast, dry and partly cloudy in the far west. For Sydney, an overnight low of 12, followed by a partly cloudy day with a shower or two, a top of 22. It's 6:05.
1: Good evening and welcome to PM. I'm Samantha Donovan, coming to you from the lands of the Wurundjeri people of the Kulin Nation in Melbourne. Tonight, the Queensland inquiry into the CFMEU, his allegations the union worked to control the state's building regulators. Also, organised crime groups using encrypted apps to recruit teenagers. And the trend of micro-weddings. It seems for many, the big day is getting smaller.
2: A lot more people are trying to be more cost-conscious and look at something that, you know, feels special but still manageable from a budget perspective.
1: First this evening, disability advocates have told a parliamentary inquiry that parents of children with a disability could be plunged further into crisis and have more interactions with child protection services under the Labor government's proposed overhaul of the National Disability Insurance Scheme. A Senate committee is investigating the government's draft legislation, which is paving the way for billions of dollars worth of cuts to the NDIS. The ABC's National Disability Affairs reporter Naz Campanella told me much of today's evidence to the inquiry has been about the roles played by parents of children with a disability.
3: Many of the advocates we heard from today pointed out that a lot of that work is sort of work that is unseen. It's managing paperwork, it's managing therapy appointments and doctor's appointments, not only getting their loved ones there, but also managing the kind of admin of all of that. And on top of that, then the practicalities of managing feeding, bathing, transferring in and out of wheelchairs and bed, incontinence, and in particular communication, if people are non-speaking or non-verbal, and behaviours. Now, one key witness to the inquiry today was Skye Kokoski-Moore. She's the CEO of Children and Young People with Disability Australia, and she talked about her concerns about how the idea of parental responsibility is quite ill-defined, that she's very worried that parents who are already in crisis will be plunged further into crisis, that they will continue to burn out. She's hearing story after story about how parents are very burnt out by their level of responsibility. Obviously, they love their children, but she says that she's particularly worried that if supports are stripped away, we will start to see quite a lot more interaction with these families and the child protection system if supports are removed.
4: So what we're really scared will happen here is that that kind of position is going to be taken more often, and that more families will feel under threat because they're reaching out for help because they're not able to cope. But by doing so, it may indeed place them in a position of incredible vulnerability.
1: That's the CEO of Children and Young People with Disability, Skye Kokoski-Moore. And as the inquiry's also heard about planned funding cuts to the NDIS for things like community participation, what have witnesses had to say?
3: So community and social participation refers to things like support workers who will take someone, for example, to go do their shopping, to go to the doctors, or even support to get to work. We've heard today evidence that the proposal in the legislation is for that community and social participation funding to be cut by 50% in the scheme. And another pot of money known as capacity building, which refers to money for therapies, to be cut by 10%. In evidence today, some of the advocates we heard from spoke about how community and social participation is not just something frivolous to get someone out of the house to do fun things. It's getting to work. It's

0: making sure people are not isolated. It's making sure that people are seen in the community, that they are making connections, and that non-disabled people are having interactions with people with disabilities, so that the community as a whole is far more inclusive.
1: Has the federal government responded to any of this evidence at the inquiry as yet?
0: Yeah, look, the government has reiterated time and time again that the cost of the scheme has grown exponentially, and that it's not just about tackling fraud and non-compliance, that it is actually looking at the fundamental design and structure of the scheme. In the budget, it has said that it would like to make savings of around $38.2 billion over the next 4 years. And that's why this legislation is so critical, because a lot of the reforms that it is introducing or wants to introduce in order to reach that savings hinge off this legislation. The government has also said that this bill is compatible with human rights, and that people with disability will continue to get a comprehensive suite of services to support them.
1: Naz Campanella is the ABC's National Disability Affairs reporter. The Queensland inquiry into the operation of the construction union, the CFMEU, has been told the militant union worked to control the state's building industry regulators. The Queensland government launched the inquiry last year after allegations of criminality and misconduct in the union and construction sector were raised in a report by an anti-corruption expert. Today, a senior public servant has become distressed as she recounted what she alleges was intimidating behaviour by a CFMEU official at a 2018 meeting. Rachel Mealy has more.
2: Andrea Fox worked as a director of a policy team in the Queensland Office of Industrial Relations. In 2018, she was asked to attend a meeting at the offices of the construction union, the CFMEU, to talk about changes to the state's construction code of conduct. She says she was invited into a room with the former CFMEU boss, Michael Ravbar, when things became heated.
3: Mr. Ravbar started speaking to me and he was very, very angry. And I think he started with the line, "You have some gall coming here," like that kind of thing. He said something like, "You know, I saw you coming in," and I think pretty soon into it, he said something like, "You know, you are banned from being at the union offices, you are banned from coming to any meetings with the union."
2: Andrea Fox told the inquiry it was the first time she'd met Michael Ravbar and she was not aware what she'd done to upset him.
3: It just got more and more intense and really kind of spiteful, like sort of people like, "You disgust me," and stuff like this. It was very, really rage-filled. It felt to me like he just wanted me to cry or beg for mercy or something.
2: The inquiry into the CFMEU is looking at the control the union exercised over the state's regulators in the building and construction sector. Counsel assisting the inquiry, Dmitry Tarnowski, says the inquiry will hear evidence that the Queensland Building and Construction Commission, known as the QBCC, was, in his words, captured by the union. He says in 2018, the Construction Commission appointed the union official Jade Ingham to its board.
4: Not only was Mr. Ingham appointed to the QBCC board in 2018, but it appears that the commissioner himself was captured. And you will hear evidence of the commissioner, Brad Bassett. You will hear evidence that Mr. Bassett directed QBCC staff to target specific building contractors in response to CFMEU complaints.
2: Dmitry Tarnowski says the inquiry will hear evidence that this allowed the CFMEU to wage its own industrial campaign in Queensland.
4: The CFMEU first used its capture of WHSQ to direct inspectors to attend sites to a particular contractor that it was targeting, and then issue enforcement notices. And then the CFMEU sought to use these very notices, coupled with its influence over the QBCC, to get QBCC to take licensing action against the same contractor. So it was a double whammy.
2: Late today, a lawyer for Michael Ravbar put it to Andrea Fox that she'd misrecollected the meeting at the CFMEU offices in 2018. She denied she had. Jade Ingham and Michael Ravbar are yet to give evidence at the inquiry.
1: Rachel Mealy with that report. A former Australian soldier living in the Philippines is warning the death toll from yesterday's earthquake is likely to rise as locals struggle to recover the dead. The confirmed toll so far stands at less than 40, and hundreds of others are injured. General

0: Santos is on the island of Mindanao in the nation's south. It has a population of about 700,000 people and is one of the city's worst hit by the powerful 7.8 magnitude quake. Damien Hodge is living on its outskirts at the moment with his wife and spoke to me a short time ago.
1: There's significant damage to hospitals, schools, restaurants, motels. Complete collapses. So I believe there's, at the moment, there's 30 plus deaths, 250 injured, 25,000 have been displaced. But I'd have no doubt that that death toll will rise because they've only just started scratching the surface. My concern is they haven't got the expertise to actually, you know, dig through rubble and rescue these people properly.
0: Are the Philippines authorities sending much help?
1: They predominantly use the Philippine military. So, as I say, they haven't got the expertise to conduct significant rescues like this. We'd actually use dogs and everything to detect life. You know, if they bring in heavy equipment, unfortunately, I think they might make it worse.
0: So how are they searching for the dead and the injured at the moment?
1: Pretty much by hand, but today they've brought in some heavy equipment. The buildings have a complete collapse, so a lot of the infrastructure here is solid concrete. Even the houses are solid concrete, so you've got a lot of concrete that has been collapsed on top of people. The schools weren't open, thank God, but restaurants were, motels were, the hospital was, and there's, significant damage.
0: How are the locals coping with it, Damien?
1: Oh, they're not. Like, there's obviously a lot of people have been displaced, so they're sort of camping. They put some distance between them and the water because obviously the risk of a tsunami yesterday morning was quite high. So my wife and I are about 15 minutes from the main city, so we're still close to the water. So my main concern was the tsunami. So after the earthquake hit, we jumped in the car and I've got some distance between the water and where we were. Even up in the mountains was quite devastating. There was a significant amount of people killed in landslides and that, by boulders and whatnot in cars. And then obviously they got cut off. There's bridges that have been displaced on the main road, at least a 3 metre drop from the main road. So a lot of places have been cut off.
0: What was the experience like for you and your wife when the actual quake struck?
1: We're in a two-story townhouse, and so we're up the top of the townhouse, and we couldn't go down the stairs. So we just had to hang on and brace ourselves and hope for the best. And then when it was over, we went downstairs, and there's significant damage to the structure downstairs. And I just said, look, pack a bag, and we're going.
0: So, Damien, as a former Australian soldier, I imagine you've worked on disaster recovery and clean-up efforts. What sort of help does the area need now for this search and rescue operation?
1: To be honest, they probably need some outsiders to come in, like Australia or another country, because they just, even in Manila, the capital, they just haven't got the expertise, and they're not even coming down to help. And as I said, there's significant damages. There's a whole subdivision, which are 100 houses, have been deemed unlivable now, and there's been like a metre to a half metre split within the land there. So that actually hasn't been reported on any news yet. So that's quite disturbing in itself.
0: That's former Australian soldier.

0: teenagers with low IQs and intellectual disabilities to work as their foot soldiers. The teenagers are being recruited via encrypted apps and gaming platforms. 7.30's Alicia Thomas-Sam has this exclusive report.
1: For months, Melbourne has seen dozens of targeted arson attacks, home invasions and kidnappings. Many have been carried out by teenagers recruited through encrypted apps used by a criminal syndicate.
2: They're exploiting them, they're deceiving them, they're conning them.
1: Dr. Adam Deakin is a child and adolescent forensic psychiatrist. He meets with more than a dozen youth offenders a week and says that teenagers with low IQs and intellectual disabilities are being targeted by criminals.
2: They think quite differently about the world they're in. They'll be thinking in the moment. They'll be not really thinking forward or in terms of the consequences of their actions.
1: He says crime syndicates are finding and enlisting teens online.
2: The children seem to be recruited through social media and applications. So some of the encrypted apps, Telegram and Discord and Signal and the like, but also through gaming, kids playing Fortnite and Roblox and the like. There's just different means they seem to be able to locate these kids.
1: Dr. Adam Deakin says that a ban on teenagers using encrypted apps, similar to the current social media ban on under 16s, should be considered.
2: I would support at least looking into that and researching the potential benefits. I think prohibition at some level needs to be exercised given the profound risk with this particular cohort.
1: However, Rob Nelson, a covert and technical commander with the Australian Federal Police, is not convinced that young people can be banned from using encrypted apps.
3: I think it'd be an oversimplification to say that, it's as simple as banning the use of these applications because they do and are designed for legitimate purposes.
1: Last month, in a children's court hearing, Victoria Police revealed a user named Iceman ordered the firebombing of a Melbourne alcohol distribution centre called 80 Proof. On the Signal encrypted app, Iceman messaged a teenager, "This factory you're doing is full of vodka and alcohol. Let everything catch on fire." Victoria Police told the court they didn't know the identity of Iceman. The AFP is helping uncover who is orchestrating the attacks. Rob Nelson again.
3: We work very closely with our state and territory partners and we will chase down every lead and explore every viable or potential inquiry there.
1: As the mastermind behind the encrypted app remains at large, AFP Commander Rob Nelson warns of the huge risk for teenagers getting caught up in this criminal network.
3: They often do not know who the people are on the other end of this or their intentions. And so it becomes a very, very dangerous game with some very, very dangerous people. And I don't think they appreciate what they're getting themselves into much of the time.
0: Australian Federal Police Commander Rob Nelson. That report from Alicia Thomas-Sam. And you can see the full story tonight on 7.30 on ABC TV and on ABC iView. Members of the rugby league community are throwing their support behind Kane Evans, who's revealed he's gay, in an emotional interview with Channel 9. The 34-year-old is just the second former NRL player to speak publicly of their homosexuality. Experts are once again urging sports leaders to ensure that gay and bisexual people feel safe. And just a warning, this report from Isabel Massali includes references to suicide.
4: Kane Evans says he had three goals in life.
5: To play NRL, to buy my parents a house, and then I was going to top myself. I was living in denial. From a young age, I know that, I know that I'm gay, but I went down every other avenue to to escape who I am.
4: In an interview with Channel 9, the former Roosters, Eels and Warriors prop spoke of his issues with alcohol, drug addiction, debt, homelessness and his mental health, but believes that was masking something deeper, a struggle to keep his sexuality a secret.
5: But I know that there's people that are struggling with the same struggle that I've gone through. Even over the years, when I've tried to go down that path, I've had people blackmail me, and it just built up a lot of shame and fear and guilt within myself.
4: The 34-year-old said that coming out was his worst nightmare, but later added that

0: was also a start to a new life, and he was ready to tell his parents.
1: By the time this airs, I would have told them already, and I can't wait for that moment. Instead, I'll be free.
0: The interview has been met with support from former teammates, including Roosters great Anthony Minicello.
2: You know, even if he came out then, I think we would have all surrounded him and supported him. You know, it's really sad that hearing, you know, what he's been through and the mental health struggles that he's faced with this decision. And I think he should be proud of what he said last night.
0: Anthony Minicello believes it'll make a difference to others.
2: I think he's giving confidence to other people that may be in the same situation.
0: It's been 30 years since Ian Roberts became the first male NRL player to publicly identify as gay. Kane Evans is now the second.
3: We know there are players out there who choose not to come out, who haven't come out yet, who will come out in the future.
0: That's Ben Cork from Pride in Sport, a not-for-profit working to make sport more inclusive.
3: But there's certainly some stigma that we still need to address around being at the highest level and sharing that part of yourself, because too many people are carrying the weight of that shame, as we saw in the video. He is an absolute weapon, but he was crushed by, you know, that shame and that stigma, and we still have a lot of work to do as a sport and as a community to address that.
0: Monash University's Dr. Eric Dennison has studied homophobia and sexism in sport for more than a decade. He says given Kane Evans has recently retired, his story speaks to a toxic culture that's very current in sport for gay and bisexual people.
4: Every time a player comes out, there's lots of conversation about how brave they are, but very little conversation about what needs to change within sport. There's very little self-reflection around what individuals who are in leadership positions need to do to change sport culture.
0: He argues a key focus should be stopping the use of homophobic language in youth and community sport.
4: A large portion of the players on teams are just making day-to-day comments about being gay and jokes and in the sheds and those kinds of things. And that's what it creates, an environment that's not welcoming. We also find young people report that coaches are using this language regularly. So we have to change sport at the grassroots, where young people are learning to use this language and they use this language to fit in with others.
0: The NRL has been contacted for comment.
5: Isabel Masali reporting. And if you or anyone you know needs help, you can call Lifeline on 13 11 14. As inflation continues to rise, couples are looking to cut back on spending, starting with one of the biggest and most significant days of their lives. With the average wedding costing about $40,000, some are now simplifying the celebration or packing their bags and heading overseas. Industry experts say micro weddings are also becoming a trend as people opt for smaller, cheaper celebrations. Kathleen O'Connor filed this report.
6: Melbourne couple Avril and Lloyd Johnson weren't interested in having a conventional wedding ceremony.
7: Imagine a steampunk gothic vampire aesthetic.
6: With children from other marriages and a mortgage, they wanted to keep the cost down, exchanging their vows at a local park in Carrum Downs, 50 kilometres from the CBD, at a cost of just $3,000.
8: She's still coming, right?
9: Yeah. We said to the entire, we had about 30 people there, there is no dress code, and it was so much fun.
6: The average amount Australians are spending on the big day in 2026 varies among industry experts.
10: I'm going to say there's a maximum of about $30,000.
11: The average was $34,000 way back in 2016. I think people spend much closer to $50,000. They're spending closer to $80,000.
6: The most recent data from the federal government's financial literacy website, MoneySmart, quoted $36,000 as an average price back in 2013. 13 years on, online wedding planning website Easy Weddings predicts that number will only jump by $2,000 to $38,000. With inflation soaring over the past few years, you'd expect the cost of weddings to have gone up a lot more. Experts say it's because Australians are now spending less on the big day.
12: A lot more people are trying to be more cost conscious and look at something that, you know, feels special but still manageable from a budget perspective.
6: Lauren Maddox works for Easy Weddings and says cheaper ceremonies are becoming more popular in Australia as couples try to curb spending. She also says the number of smaller ceremonies like micro weddings, elopements and registry weddings are rising across the country. Between 2024 and 2025, micro weddings grew by 12%.

0: The Australians are also packing their bags and heading overseas, with destination weddings a popular way to cut costs.
1: In a nice way, it does cut down on their guest list because there's usually a percentage of people that won't be able to make it.
0: According to data supplied by Births, Deaths and Marriages, over the last 3 years, there have been 553 more registry marriages in Victoria and more than 1,100 in New South Wales. Naomi Corraloo is a wedding planner and celebrant.
2: The past year, our best-selling package by far has been our cheapest package. There's just not the money there for weddings that there was.
0: She says couples are adapting to the price hikes.
2: They've 100% gone beyond inflation. One of our wineries down on the peninsula, they put the price up by $95 per head. So it jumped from $300 a head to $395 a head in the space of a month.
0: Melbourne couple Avril and Lloyd Johnson say they don't regret their budget wedding.
3: Do you, Lloyd, choose Avril to be the empress of your realm?
4: We took in favours where we can. We begged, borrowed and stole from friends where we could. But compared to what people can spend on these things, it's worth every penny. And we have fond memories and a lovely story to boot.
5: Congratulations to them. That's Melbourne newlywed Lloyd Johnson. Kathleen O'Connor reporting. Thanks for joining me for PM. I'm Samantha Donovan. We'll be back at the same time tomorrow. Good night.

0: Adam Storey with ABC News. The Prime Minister has taken a swipe at the Coalition for considering a preference deal with One Nation. Liberal leader Angus Taylor today left the door open to an arrangement that would see the Coalition's preferences flow to One Nation and vice versa. Mr Albanese says the Coalition and One Nation are becoming indistinguishable.
1: Well, John Howard used to put One Nation last. It says something about how right-wing the Liberal One National parties have become. Three right-wing parties, all with a very common agenda.
0: Anglicare Australia is calling for policy shifts as new figures show growing financial pressures are making life harder for Australians now than during the COVID pandemic. Research by consultancy firm KPMG and the Bureau of Statistics shows life satisfaction is lower than in 2020 as people battle housing costs and other cash flow issues. Anglicare Executive Director Casey Chambers says more Australians are being forced to skip meals, go without healthcare and build up debt to survive.
2: A single person on JobSeeker would be spending $251 more than they get in. Perhaps most shockingly, a family of four, two kids and two adults both on JobSeeker, they would need $428 more than they're getting simply to meet the weekly basics.
0: Disability advocates say they're concerned about aspects of the federal government's proposed overhaul of the National Disability Insurance Scheme, which would give increased powers to the minister. A Senate inquiry examining draft legislation has opened 3 days of hearings in Melbourne, with the committee expected to report back next Tuesday. The Deputy CEO of People with Disability Australia, Megan Spindler-Smith, says the bill shifts core eligibility, funding and decisions out of the Parliament.
3: So what that can do is reduce the transparency, which means participants may not always be aware of changes to their eligibility or funding criteria until maybe they even turn up in the plans, but also it reduces the scrutiny.
0: The Trade Minister is reiterating calls for the US to abandon a planned 12.5% tariff on Australian products. The US announced last week the tariff would apply to dozens of countries while citing concerns over modern slavery in their supply chains. Don Farrell says he told his US counterpart at an OECD meeting last week that Australia is disappointed with the move.
4: Our position to the Americans is it should be zero. We have a free trade agreement with the United States, which we honour. We don't apply tariffs to any goods that come in from the United States. We expect the United States to do exactly the same.
0: US President Donald Trump says that Iran could sign a peace deal within the next 2 or 3 days. John O'Wakeley has more.
5: Speaking to reporters, the US president says they could be just 2 or 3 days away from Iran signing a deal and the reopening of the Strait of Hormuz. The last few days saw the most direct confrontation between Iran and Israel since the ceasefire in April. Iran and Israel have now halted strikes against each other, but have warned they could resume hostilities. Meanwhile, Donald Trump has assured that two pilots aboard an Apache helicopter that crashed in the Strait of Hormuz are fine and that there were no injuries. US media earlier reported that it's not clear if it was shot down or if it encountered another problem.

0: The Israeli military, meanwhile, has issued an evacuation order for the Lebanese city of Tyre. The evacuation area includes the Christian quarter of the ancient city. Earlier, the Lebanese health ministry said that Israeli strikes killed 14 people on Monday, half of those after Iran threatened to attack Israel again if it continued bombing Lebanon. 20 countries, including Australia, meanwhile, have released a joint statement describing the humanitarian situation in Gaza as catastrophic and calling on Israel to allow more aid into the territory. Australia's joined Japan, Britain and others in urging Israel to overturn a new law allowing the government to ban international aid organisations. The letter says the role of those groups is crucial to the survival of Palestinians. Multiple Chinese companies say they should not be placed on a US government list of suspected firms linked to China's military. E-commerce group Alibaba says it's not a Chinese military company, is not part of any military fusion strategy, while internet search provider Baidu says it will not hesitate to use all available options to have the company removed from the Pentagon's list. The list issued by the US Defense Department alleges that a broad swathe of China's top technology firms are helping advance Beijing's military and industrial prowess. To the weather forecast for tomorrow, rain and the chance of thunderstorms about the northern inland plains and upper central west. Scattered showers elsewhere on and west of the ranges except in the far west. Isolated showers along the coast. It'll be dry and partly cloudy in the far west. An overnight low of 12 in Sydney, followed by a partly cloudy day with a shower or two, a top of 22. Partly cloudy with a shower or two Thursday and 21. That's ABC News at 25 to 7.
1: Hello, Sinead Mangan with you for Australia Wide, the ABC's National Regional Current Affairs Show. Today, we're going to head to the Sunshine Coast of Queensland to meet a couple with a plan to change things for young renters like themselves.
2: And she pretty much said that the owners can put in requests for who they want in the place, in the rental, and most of the time it's young families or older couples and never explicitly young people. She actually said, we don't want people like you.
1: Sick of being knocked back as tenants, the nurse and electrician have launched a youth housing organisation to help young people access housing. We're going to have more on that. And on the other end of life, we meet a grazier who at the tender age of 97 is still out on the land on his tractor every morning.
3: Yeah, I still drive the tractor a bit around here and scoop up dirt and things like that. Yeah, I'd like to keep active, otherwise you just sit down and do nothing. When I get up in the mornings, I've got something to do. If you get to the stage where you haven't got anything to do to get up in the morning, what's the point in getting up?
1: I'm Sinead Mangan, and this is Australia Wide, coming to you from Whadjuk Country, Perth. Amber Barry and Saxon O'Neill look like the dream tenants on paper. A nurse and an electrician, both working full-time with secure incomes and no dependents. But they've spent 7 months looking for a rental on the Sunshine Coast, where a constricted market means it's a landlord's game. The couple, both 21, say their age is the problem, with one real estate agent even telling them landlords don't want people like you. With less than 1% vacancy rate on the Sunshine Coast, youth housing organisations say the profile of those seeking help has changed significantly in recent years. Olivia Sanders has the story.
4: Amber Barry and Saxon O'Neill should not be struggling to find a rental. On paper, the 21-year-olds are dream tenants. A nurse and an electrician, both of them have secure full-time employment. And as a double-income, no-kids household, they earn more than enough to afford a local rental property. But more than 6 months of searching for a rental on Queensland's Sunshine Coast has given them a harsh reality check.
2: But we just kept getting knocked back over and over and over, and we kept putting our budget up higher, but yeah, still rejection all the time.
4: Then at one inspection, the couple asked the property agent for advice on how to improve their application and their chances.
2: And she pretty much said that the owners can put in requests for who they want in the place, in the rental, and most of the time it's young families or older couples and never explicitly young people. She actually said, we don't want people like you.
5: Yeah, it was definitely a kind of stab in the heart that it was our age and not so much our occupation, because we are making more than enough money to be able to qualify for these homes.
4: Sitting at less than 1%, the Sunshine Coast rental vacancy rate is classed as critically low. Local real estate agent Matt Diesel says in a market that tight, even strong applicants miss out.
6: there could be one or two outstanding applications there that are knocking out really strong, good applications that typically in a normal rental market would go through and get through and they'd have no problem getting a property.
4: He says he doesn't think age is the issue for young people, but a lack of rental history could be a factor.
6: The people that may not have the best rental history, they're the ones that are struggling the most at present. They're really finding it hard to go through and get a foot in on properties because they haven't got that strong rental history.
4: Mr. Diesel says property managers are looking for applicants with stability, consistency and continuity. But Fiona Canelia, who heads housing and homelessness advocacy group Q Shelter, says those qualities are no longer enough to secure a rental. She says more young people from different backgrounds are struggling to find a place to rent.
7: We have key workers and other really important people to our economy unable to afford the private rental market as it currently stands. And to be honest, if we are relying on them so much for our communities to work, then they need to be able to rely on all of us to pull together the housing response that they need.
4: Ms. Canelia says in the current housing crisis, a lot of households are under pressure, but she thinks young people are particularly vulnerable.
7: We are seeing a growing concern about young people and homelessness, which is not acceptable when you consider that they are our future. I think young people are also vulnerable because they don't have that rental history. Their incomes are generally lower as they scale up into their jobs and gain experience.
4: Ms. Canelia says every tier of government needs to be working to ensure there's enough housing supply for all household types. That means social housing for vulnerable groups and affordable homes for what she calls the missing middle, people like Amber and Saxon, who earn enough to rent but still can't secure a home. Amber and Saxon have paused their rental search for now and moved in with family, but they haven't given up. They've just decided to tackle the issue a little differently. The pair wrote to local council members, Queensland's housing minister, and even the Prime Minister.
2: Most of them replied brushing me off, saying like, if you feel you've been discriminated against, like, there's a form you can fill out for that and just brushing it aside.
4: But one councillor put the pair in touch with another concerned local, and together the trio have formed the Young People Housing Association with an eye to implement creative solutions to get young people into homes. The group advocates for young people to lead the charge in changing housing policy, with a focus on finding paths to home ownership.
5: We are full time. We're working 40 hours a week. Amber has rental experience, past rental history. We can only imagine that the people our age that, say, are working part-time and doing uni, they have no chance.
4: Their dream is to one day create a housing community for young people.
2: Without shelter, you can't aspire to do better things. You can't innovate and you can't be creative without your basic needs being met first.
1: Young homeseeker Amber Barry finishing that story from Olivia Sanders. The death of Albany man Daniel Turpin, who was killed by a shark while spearfishing, has put ocean safety back in focus. It's the third spearfishing death nationally in 4 weeks. Despite the spate of recent attacks, experts and locals living in Albany and Western Australia have rejected the idea of reintroducing culls, instead insisting on non-lethal measures. Rachel Jennings has filed this report from Albany.
8: 3 days on from a fatal shark attack in Albany, 420 kilometres south of Perth, the events of the day are still fresh in the mind of local Graham Pearce.
9: Our family had just been out for the morning. We came back and just doing some household duties and, beautiful day. We were on the veranda of our house here and heard some sirens and caught a bit of activity down at the marina down there, which we can see from our house, and saw a couple of police cars and an ambulance arrive to the eastern end of the main Albany marina there.
8: From his balcony, Mr. Pearce watched as paramedics rushed to try to save Daniel Turpin.
9: Yeah, we thought it might have been a car chase or, you know, maybe something had happened in the marina. So obviously we didn't understand, you know, at the time what had happened. So yeah, it was a really quick response, and police were obviously out on the rock wall on the marina, waiting for the vessel to come in.
8: He has only praise for the first responders who tried to save the 35-year-old's life.
9: Yeah, obviously it was a bit of a shock witnessing something like that and seeing you know, obviously family members impacted, and the amazing job that the response people did there with, you know, the police and the ambulance. you know, ensuring the welfare of the people who are affected and the family, and obviously a tragic event for such a small community in Albany, and, you know, our thoughts are with the family and obviously the first responders. It's really important that, you know, everyone get around them in the future and for their wellbeing as well.
8: The fatal attack has shocked many in the coastal city. Albany's Mayor Greg Stocks emotional, saying the focus is now on supporting the Turpin family.
10: Well, it's hard to find the right words, to be honest. We were aware something was going on when my phone started to ping at about 12:30 on Saturday afternoon. I thought this something quite strange has happened here, and unfortunately we've had this tragic event. And for the community of Albany, that's hits home pretty hard, because whilst we're a city, 1 degree of separation really, if you, nearly everybody would know someone who knows someone from the Turpin family.
8: In a statement provided after his death, Mr. Turpin's family said he was an adored husband, son, brother and uncle who had a lifelong love and deep respect for the ocean. This weekend's fatal attack, the second in WA in 3 weeks, and the third nationally after a man spearfishing in far north Queensland was killed by a shark. They've reignited debate over control measures, with local Albany MP Scott Leary calling for a selective cull and Queensland's Bob Catter suggesting similar measures. WA's Fisheries Minister Jackie Jarvis has ruled out a cull, instead backing the state government's current strategy, pushing people towards WA's Shark Smart tracking app. At the marina, Albany locals Gina Richards and Carmi Powell also oppose a cull.
11: My experience is they do the knee-jerk reaction and tend to cull, and I don't agree with it.
12: I understand, feel very sorry for the people that either lost their life or get hurt by it, but it's their territory as well.
8: Even those closely affected by the issue say culling isn't necessarily the answer. In 2014, Mark Muscat's son, Jay, died at the age of 17 after being bitten by a shark while spearfishing near Albany. He says culling isn't the answer.
13: They live in the water, whether they cull them all or not. It's, yeah, not going to bring my son back, so it doesn't concern me, I suppose.
8: Experts say non-lethal measures used in other states should be revisited. Dr. Daryl McPhee, a shark expert from Bond University, says WA should look to the eastern states for mitigation strategies.
14: Both Queensland and New South Wales have shark control programs which are long-standing. West Australia's always done it differently. They don't have our historic shark control programs because historically there wasn't a significant issue with shark bites. Where I think the WA government needs to go is to investigate again the use of what's called smart drum lines. Yes, they have been trialled in West Australia, but the technology and understanding of them has improved significantly.
8: From his balcony in Albany, Mr. Pierce says it's a solution worth looking at.
9: I wouldn't be, jumping on the shark culling bandwagon or anything like that. I think there's obviously other important research and factors that could be pushed by the government or in other services that could make it people more aware.
1: Graham Pierce speaking to our reporter Rachel Jennings in Albany. Farmers in northwest Victoria are on alert after authorities in the state issued a warning about significant numbers of locusts. Wet weather conditions have been ripe for locusts, encouraging them to migrate south, as Angus Farley reports.
15: Plague locusts can have devastating impacts on pasture, crops, gardens and sports grounds. But it's been a long time since they were present in Victoria in high numbers. Although that has changed in recent months, as the insect, naturally found further north in Australia, has migrated south. Victoria's Plague Locust Commissioner, Dr. Kyla Finlay, says abundant rainfall has boosted locust populations.
16: Well, it's just been a really good season for locusts with all the rain and the green feed. There's locust activity in Queensland and New South Wales, and some of what we're seeing has, you know, migrated into the state or come across the border from New South Wales and South Australia.
15: So talk me through a locust life cycle, or give me a timeline about their activity at the moment.
16: Well, at the moment they are in high numbers as adults, so there's some localised sort of swarms around. Those adults will be getting ready to lay eggs, and we have seen some egg laying activity. Those eggs laid now and over the next couple of weeks will overwinter, so they'll be in the soil all through winter, and then they will hatch in the spring, and that is the time to be ready

0: to control them. About 2 weeks after hatching, when they're quite small, around 10 millimetres, they're not able to fly, so that is the best time to hit them with the spraying.
1: Ron Hards is a grain grower near Mildura. He knows how much damage plague locusts can do, but is hoping for the best while preparing for the worst.
2: I think it's a ticking time bomb. We just hope that nothing goes all their way and it sort of sticks our way a little bit. We've seen a couple of bad plagues. One was very early days when I was highly involved with the VFF. Probably 30 years ago, there was a bad plague and they just decimated crops. Crops were all out in head and they were starting to ripen and the grasshoppers would go up the stalk and just nip the head off. That's always a sweet spot for them to get, and that's all they do. They just nip the head off and jump across to the next one. So, and they were in their millions then. So we don't really want to see them like that again. So we'll do everything we can to prevent that happening.
1: Meanwhile, Dr. Finlay says farmers won't be left to tackle locusts alone if they do reach plague levels.
0: In really high numbers, the Australian Plague Locust Commission will do the aerial spraying. If it's across, jurisdictional boundaries, like if it's New South Wales, Victoria and South Australia, Queensland, they'll do a bulk lot of aerial spraying. But that should be accompanied by ground spraying by farmers, landholders and public land managers.
3: Victoria's Plague Locust Commissioner, Dr. Kyla Finlay, ending that story there from Angus Farley. And you can actually report locust activity to your state or territory agriculture department or directly to the Australian Plague Locust Commission.
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3: You're listening to Australia Wide with me, Sinead Mangan. Lovely to have your company. Now, Doug Harrison has lived on Langwell Station, 55k south of Broken Hill, for most of his life. The 97-year-old still gets up for work each day on his sheep and cattle property in far west New South Wales. With a cuppa in hand, Doug reflects on his time on the land and tells Lily McCure what's kept him going all this time.
5: Get a bigger damn lean on it. Soon you get time enough to fix that.
6: With his trusty gopher and pet chihuahua by his side, Doug Harrison scoots around his outback station, completing the day's tasks.
5: I'm not as old as I look. I'm only 97.
6: Doug is a grazier from Langwell Station, where he lives and works alongside his two sons and daughter-in-laws. There's no stopping the lifelong grazier, who continues to tend to the land he's lived on almost his whole life.
5: Since I was 3 years old, when we first came here. So I've been here ever since, yeah.
6: Doug's memory of his early days is still sharp. He recalls the time he learnt to ride horses.
5: It's a funny thing. I've been riding horses from the time I was 4 years old. Dad used to stick me on a horse that was about 10 feet tall. To me it was, but they were ex-New Zealand. One was an ex-New Zealand racehorse, and the other was an ex-New Zealand trotter. So they were big horses, and I only used to come up to their knees, and if I got off them out in the paddock, I'd have to either have a fence or a tree to climb up on to get back on them again.
6: Aside from horse riding and working with sheep and cattle on the property, Doug has also been an avid pilot for much of his life. But initially, gaining a licence was not something he thought was within reach.
5: I would have always liked to fly, but I didn't think I'd ever fly. So I ended up getting married in 1952 and went away for a honeymoon. And I came back and I went into town to find all my... check up back with my mates again. So I went down to the Oriental Hotel and there they were, my two mates, one of my mates' father, the instructor from the Aero Club, and a new flying doctor who had just arrived in town. And I find out that my two mates had signed up with the Aero Club. So after a few beers and things like that, I was talked into going out next morning and having a fly. And up to that date, I'd never been within closer than 200 metres of an aeroplane. And I looked at the aeroplane, and the bloody thing was made of wood and bloody sheets. And he wanted me to get into this damn thing and fly. So I was too proud to not to do it, so I got in there and he started up and hopped in, away we went, and so I went back and he said, right, do you want to learn to fly? And

0: Well, I did 9.5 hours, I think, and went solo.
1: Since then, he has used his aviation skills for an array of purposes, including mail runs and mustering around the region. Mitch Harrison is Doug's middle son. He has fond memories of growing up on the station.
2: Well, yeah, there's always plenty to do here. Most people who grew up on properties, you know, they probably grew up with horses and things like that, but here it was all, you know, motor cars and stuff like that. And of course, everyone in the bush, they all learnt to drive in Land Rovers, and I'm not sure when we actually started, but fairly young. But of course, you had to throw the seat out, you know, to reach the pedals, and so you were just sitting on the steel bench. And then, of course, you were that low, you couldn't see over the steering wheel. And of course, being a Land Rover, you know, no brakes, and then the doors used to fly open, so you used to fall out the side or whatever. You know, kids these days, they're a little bit spoilt with the machinery that's thrown at them, you know, all the little motorbikes and stuff like that. Back then, you just had to make your own entertainment.
1: Life on Langwell looks very different to the days when Doug first started out as a grazier in 1946. But even now, every day is different for Doug. Whatever it is, he's happy to keep busy and occupied.
0: Well, it could be fencing, or it could be cleaning out dams with a tractor and things like that, so...
3: You still drive the tractor?
0: Yeah, I still drive the tractor a bit around here and do, you know, scoop up dirt and things like that and collect sand and things, yeah. Yeah, I'd like to keep active, otherwise you just sit down and do nothing, so yeah. When I get up in the mornings, I've got something to do. If you get to the stage where you haven't got anything to do to get up in the morning, what's the point in getting up?
4: Words to live by, 97-year-old grazier Doug Harrison, ending that story there from Lily McCure. A flapping drone disguised as a peregrine falcon is giving hope to strawberry growers who are losing hundreds of thousands of dollars worth of fruit to ravenous rainbow lorikeets. The robotic raptor flaps and soars just like a real bird of prey, protecting crops without harming native wildlife. Jennifer Nichols joined farmers at a demonstration day in southeast Queensland.
5: The battery simply slots into its little place here. It'll fire up. It connects to the controller.
6: It's launch time on a strawberry farm in southeast Queensland. Hurled into the air with an overarm throw, this Robird Ornithopter drone looks like a bird of prey, mimicking the size, silhouette and flight pattern of a peregrine falcon. The fake predator flies by flapping its flexible polyfoam wings and has a 15-minute rechargeable battery life.
5: I like to just use two different birds in a rotation, so I have one fly and then have another one sitting there ready to go.
6: Harry Legastis from Canadian drone technology specialist Aerium Analytics is operating the drone today as part of a three-year trial with Hort Innovation battling bird damage in Australian orchards. In southeast Queensland, they're targeting species biting into strawberry growers' profits.
5: We're only hazing or actually going after the birds that the farmers know that eat the crops. So
6: rainbow lorikeets.
5: In this case, rainbow lorikeets and your cockatoos. All other birds, ibises and your other kind of more water-dwelling birds that don't have an issue, we're not actively trying to remove them from the crop. Obviously, there's a heap of other biodiversity.
6: Aerium Analytics Chief Growth Officer Jill Vickers says flapping and fixed-wing versions of the drone have successfully been used overseas as a non-lethal way to deter birds at airports and mining sites. Di West from Suncoast Harvest is one of a group of farmers Berries Australia gathered at Bellmere near Caboolture to demonstrate the technology.
7: I'm very interested because birds are a big thing. We accept that they're going to eat some things, but sometimes the crows especially are a bit of a pest. Yeah.
6: Harry Legastis says if the roe birds crash, components can be repaired. For now, the drones need human operators. Would you have enough fruit lost to warrant this?
5: The farmers that we are dealing with at the moment, they're the ones that are crying out. They have all said that they've tried everything. So the cost-benefit analysis certainly lies with the sometimes hundreds of thousands of dollars worth of crop that they're losing.
8: We kind of calculated between the two farms up and over above the $200,000 in just a couple of short weeks.
6: Laura Wells is the co-owner of TSL Family Farms and was eager to join the Robird trial.
8: Super excited, to be honest. Feeling really optimistic and hopeful.
6: They've stopped growing strawberries in the ground, instead farming them in substrate in raised gutters. Tabletop production avoids soil-borne disease, reduces fungicide and pesticide use, and takes back-breaking labour out of picking and packing. But Laura Wells wasn't predicting that raising the height of the crop would create a strawberry snack bar for rainbow lorikeets. She says the influx intensifies in rainy weather when the birds' nectar sources are washed out.
8: Cockatoos really love to come in on early planting and annihilate all of the new plants and crop. They pull it out, they actually eat the entire plant, so they can be very, very destructive. They do eat a little bit of fruit, whereas lorikeets are very opportunist. They actually come and settle in the night before, and then they're here while that overcast weather is here, so they know that they're going to have a good food source for that.
6: Cheeky buggers.
8: Yeah, very smart.
6: What else have you tried?
8: Literally everything from bird scarers, noise machines, gas guns, everything that is possibly known to man out there on the internet. We've tried. We've actually had people just going along, driving through crops to actually get them out. Lorikeets are a bit unique. They actually aren't scared of humans. So we're really, really hopeful that this is going to be the game changer.
4: The unflappable lorikeet, Laura Wells from TSL Family Farms. And that is Australia-wide for today. I'm Sinead Mangan. It's been lovely having your company. Cheerio.

0: story with ABC News. Two men will be prosecuted over donations to the Premier Chris Minns 2015 election campaign, but the Premier won't be facing any legal action himself. Sean Tarrick-Goodwin has more.
1: The New South Wales Electoral Commission told a parliamentary hearing that former MP Ernest Wong and former Labor staffer Jonathan Yee had been charged by prosecutors and would face court on June 16. It will be alleged they participated in a scheme to circumvent electoral funding laws. When asked whether the New South Wales Electoral Commission would take action against other individuals, Commissioner Rachel McCallum said there were no other active lines of investigation. Last year, another former Labor staffer alleged Chris Minns had asked him for advice about how to get unreceipted money into the 2015 campaign fund. A spokesperson for the Premier says the donations were received in good faith at the time and he has consistently denied any wrongdoing.
0: A Senate inquiry into the federal government's overhaul of the National Disability Insurance Scheme is underway, with concerns growing the proposed changes could leave vulnerable Australians with fewer supports. Here's National Disability Affairs reporter Naz Campanella.
2: Many of the advocates we heard from today pointed out that a lot of that work is sort of work that is unseen. It's managing paperwork, it's managing therapy appointments and doctor's appointments, not only getting their loved ones there, but also managing the kind of admin of all of that. And on top of that, then the practicalities of managing feeding, bathing, transferring in and out of wheelchairs and bed, incontinence, and in particular communication if people are non-speaking or non-verbal, and behaviours.
0: The victims of an alleged violent home invasion on the Northern Tablelands last Thursday have thanked the community for their support as both recover from what they describe as a horrific nightmare. Max Tillman reports.
3: 75-year-old Keith Blessing and 72-year-old Diane Blessing were at their rural property near Torrington just after midnight on June 4th when 34-year-old Joshua Trithui allegedly broke in and stabbed both with a knife. The couple were flown to Gold Coast Hospital in a critical condition, while Trithui was treated at the scene for a gunshot wound and is yet to front court. In a statement, Diane Blessing says she's been discharged from hospital while her husband has been transferred from intensive care and remains in a stable condition. She's thanked emergency services and says the incident has left them shattered.
0: The Israeli military has issued evacuation orders for the Lebanese city of Tyre, including its Christian quarter, which had previously been excluded from evacuations. Matthew Doran has more from Jerusalem.
4: The Israeli Prime Minister Benjamin Netanyahu is promising that those strikes are going to continue there because he says that Israel needs to eliminate the threat on its northern border. It needs to stop Hezbollah from attacking not only Israeli soldiers, but those Israeli communities which hug the border along there. And even after that ceasefire between Israel and Iran was announced, we were still seeing warnings of drone attacks happening in the north of Israel, with Hezbollah launching those drones over the border there, in addition to attacks on Israeli soldiers.
0: The artificial

0: intelligence company OpenAI has announced plans to raise money on the stock market for the first time. The BBC's Peter Bowes reports.
1: For many potential investors, it is a gamble, it is a risk worth taking because they see this as one of those pivotal times in history where something comes along that could change the course of history, that this could be a technology, the next generation of computing, that could dominate the tech landscape for decades to come. If OpenAI and Anthropic were just any old business that might seem like a good bet for the future, even though they weren't making any money now, I think investing in them would be highly speculative. But these are businesses that have the potential to become the backbone of the AI economy.
0: And back home, the Barbecues Galore Group is set to wind up. The business was placed into receivership earlier this year as it looked to find a buyer but has failed to do so. But the group controls 62 stores, all of which will close. There are 27 franchise stores which are still being managed but are expected to close as well. The company has around 500 employees, all of which are expected to lose their jobs. The company was founded by Max Mason in Sydney, and the outdoor retailer has been synonymous with the Australian barbecue since the 1970s. To the weather for tomorrow, rain and the chance of thunderstorms about the northern inland plains and upper central west. Scattered showers elsewhere on and west of the ranges, except in the far west where it'll be dry and partly cloudy. Isolated showers along the coast. For Sydney, an overnight low of 12, followed by a partly cloudy day with a shower or two at a top of 22, a shower or two Thursday and 21. It's 7:05.
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4: Hello and a very good evening to you if you've just joined us. This is Evenings and great to have you here. Coming up, first up, as always, it's time for the evening's quiz. And the question I'm asking you tonight as an icebreaker is, did you catch any of the French Open? The pointy end of it over the weekend. It was a bit surprising this year because for the first time ever, two champions that were first-timers beat all the favourites and the top seeds. It was Alexander Zverev, a 29-year-old German who won the male singles, and 19-year-old Russian Mira Andreeva took home the women's trophy. What was so delightful is that 19-year-old Andreeva was so excited when she won the women's singles that she she forgot to walk up to the podium. So she lifted her trophy in victory when she was handed it. And as the world's camera people, men and women, were waiting for that moment for her to walk up onto the podium to lift her trophy, they were left waiting because she forgot to do that. So my question to you is, have you ever been so overcome by a moment, whether you were excited or horrified or terrified, that you forgot something really important? I remember the first time I went overseas. I was driven to the international airport by my parents and I forgot my passport. That was a bit awkward. That was a bit tricky. Luckily, we didn't live too far from the airport and I got there early enough that my father could drive home, get my passport from home and drive it back in time for me to board that flight. So when have you been so overcome by the moment that you forgot something rather important? 1-300-222-702 to play the quiz tonight, or you can play along on the text line 0467-922-702. A bit later in the program after 9 o'clock, we're going to talk about artists who have kind of stepped out of their lane to do something crazy brave, like the pop star Pink, who hosted the Tony Awards this week. Usually the Tony Awards are hosted by a prominent Broadway star like an Angela Lansbury or a Hugh Jackman, but not this year. It was Pink. A pop star

0: Waystars. Kind of brave of her, don't you think? By all accounts, she did very well. But who are the other sort of big-time artists who have done a similar thing? We'll chat about that after 9 o'clock. Let's check the weather and we'll get into the quiz. Tomorrow for Canberra, showers expected with a top temperature of 15 degrees. Newcastle partly cloudy at 23. Wollongong 21 with a shower or two expected. Orange 13 tomorrow and showers throughout the day. Tomorrow 18, showers easing. Forster 23, mostly sunny. If you're in Young, tomorrow showers and a top of 16 degrees and a shower or two expected for Sydney with a top temperature of 22.
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0: Yes, have you ever been so overcome by a moment that you forgot to do something rather important, like our women's singles winner of the French Open, who forgot to walk up to the podium before lifting her trophy in victory? 1300 222 702 to Mark in Greenwich. Hello, Mark.
2: G'day, Renee.
0: What have you forgotten in the moment?
2: Well, I used to play the computer all night long. I forget to sleep and forget about school and forget about time.
0: So you were late to school?
2: Or I just stay up all night and then sort of go to school and, you know, sleep during the day and stuff.
0: Right. And how did that work out for you, Mark?
2: Amazingly. It was great. It was a good schedule. I just needed to play The Sims all night.
0: So what did you end up doing after you left school?
2: Interior design and architecture.
0: Okay. You didn't go into sort of computer programming or IT?
2: Oh, no. I was playing The Sims, like building houses on the game
0: right.
2: The whole time.
0: Okay. Yeah. So maybe that was more educational for you than class.
2: It was, yeah.
0: Yeah. Okay. Let's get into the first question. You've won a book for being our first caller.
2: Oh, cool.
0: But the first quiz question for you tonight is up to 8 past players or officials will be inducted into the AFL Hall of Fame tonight. Where's it being held?
2: The event.
0: Mm.
2: In Melbourne.
0: In Melbourne? Yes, it is. Typically, snowflakes have how many points?
2: Eight.
0: Eight? Is it eight? Not eight. Sorry.
2: All right.
0: Mark. Good on you.
2: Thank you.
0: Pat, stay on the line. We'll get your details and send you out a book.
2: Thanks.
0: Or 1300 222 702. Dan says the French Open was great this year. She wasn't on the podium. but it was so great that there was no shrieking after every ball, no whinging. Yeah. She was on the podium eventually, but she forgot to move to the right spot for the photo taking. Okay. Daniel in Sydney. Hello. Welcome to the quiz. Hello, Daniel. Hello, Daniel. No, not there. We'll try to come back to you, Daniel. 1300 222 702 to Kylie in Daysdale. Hello, Kylie.
3: Oh, hello there, Renee. How is your mother going? Can I ask that?
0: Oh, thank you. Yeah. Look, she's all right. She's still in hospital. She's still in the rehabilitation hospital, probably for another 6 weeks.
3: Okay. Now, did you get the postcard?
0: No, not yet, but I did get an email from our Ultimo mailroom saying that a parcel had arrived. Is that from you?
3: Well, yeah, that might be it. That might be the little, the postcard, yeah. No, that's really good. I just wanted to make a quick comment when I rang you 15 days ago, how we moved from our own environment, home environment, away to Queensland, and then all of a sudden, our time just goes so fast, yet I'm back home and I just don't know where the time has completely gone. It's just gone so fast.
0: Because you had such a good time?
3: Yep, that's right. Yep,
0: yeah.
3: Yep.
0: And because you're moving and you're travelling and you're seeing all of these new things,
3: I guess you're so stimulated,
0: aren't you? Well, that's good to hear, Kylie, you had a good time.
3: And I was listening to you and Phil, but look, everybody at the ABC, and I've been saying this all morning, I've been ringing them up, everybody at the ABC, presenters, producers, deserves an Australian of the Year award or an Order of Australia because you work so bloody hard for us listeners. Oh. And I mean it.
0: Well, that's very kind of you.
3: Very welcome.
0: I don't think we work that hard, though.
3: Oh, I think you do, because you come into the studio, you've got the traffic in Sydney and Melbourne and Brisbane, wherever, you know. Yep.
0: No, you're too kind, Kylie. You are too kind. To your quiz question, snowflakes, how many points do they have typically? It's not eight.
3: Snowflakes. One, two, three, four. I'll go for four, but it might be six. So I'll go for four.
0: You're going to go for four, but it might be six. But you're locking in four?
3: Yep,
0: is it four? Not four. Sorry.
3: Have a nice week.
0: You too. Thanks for being here. Bye. Thank you for your postcard.
3: You're very welcome.
0: I'll pick that up when I'm next in Ultimo on Friday. 1-300-222-702. Martin in Engadine. Hello, Martin.
4: Hi, how are you?
0: Martin, have you ever been so overcome by a moment that you forgot something rather important?
4: Yeah, I have. My wallet once.
0: Your wallet?
4: My wallet once.
0: Where did you leave your wallet?
4: I left it in the car when we'd been dropped off at school once.
0: Oh, okay. So you were racing to get to school?
4: Yeah.
0: You were overcome with excitement for going to school?
4: Yeah.
0: Well, that's quite different to our previous caller who stayed up playing The Sims all night and sleeping through school.
4: Yeah.
0: Yeah. Martin, how many points does a typical snowflake have? It's not four and it's not eight.
4: Six.
0: How many?
4: Six.
0: Yes, it's six. It is six. Here is a famous voice. It's an American actress. Can you identify who this might be? She turns 45 today.
5: I decided that I was going to find something to do at Harvard that was serious and meaningful, that would change the world and make it a better place. At the age of 18, I had already been acting for 7 years and assumed I'd find a more serious and profound path in college.
0: Famously in Black Swan, the Star Wars prequel trilogy, who might that be?
4: It's a... Anne Hathaway?
0: Anne Hathaway? It is not. Sorry, Martin.
4: That's all right.
0: Thank you all the same. 1-300-222-702. James in Cobargo says, oh, we love our mums. Today is my mum's birthday. She would have been 100 today. Well, James, happy birthday to your mum, who's in a higher place. To Sarah. Sarah in Sydney. Hello, Sarah.
6: Hello.
0: Hi, welcome. First time caller. Sarah, ever been so overcome by the moment that you forgot something really important?
6: Well, to be honest, quite right now, I did think of something earlier on when you asked, and now I've forgotten it. So I guess I just often have weird trains of thoughts and things that I think of, and then when it comes to executing them, I've completely forgotten it. But it's a day-to-day thing for me.
0: Well, that's all right. I mean, how important could it be, your little
6: exactly.
0: story about forgetting? So
6: yes.
0: it might come back to you a bit later on after we hang
6: maybe.
0: Up.
6: Yes, maybe.
0: Do you know the actress, American actress? She was famously in the Star Wars prequel trilogy, Black Swan. She sounds like this.
5: I decided that I was going to find something to do at Harvard that was serious and meaningful, that would change the world and make it a better place. At the age of 18, I had already been acting for 7 years and assumed I'd find a more serious and profound path in college.
0: She turns 45 today. Who might that be?
6: 45 today. Oh, I really don't have a clue who could that be.
0: Also in the movie Thor, the movie Closer?
6: Honestly, no, I have no clue.
0: No clue?
6: No.
0: That's all right, Sarah.
6: I think I'll pass. Okay, thank you.
0: You have a good night. I hope your story comes back. 1-300-222-702 to Ulladulla. Hello, Craig.
7: Hello.
0: Well, my husband tells a story that he was the best man at his brother's wedding. Mm-hmm. And he was racing off to the church with such excitement that he forgot the wedding rings.
7: Oh, that's so unfortunate.
0: Mm. So he had to race back home in a taxi, race back to the church where the ceremony

0: that's no good.
1: No, it's that fear and flight thing, you know. When it kicks in, when you're young, especially.
0: Did anybody teach you to fight?
1: Nobody taught me to fight. No, the media, you know, if anything, but I'm not really into that anyway. But Rocky was in, you know, around when I was young, so.
0: I wouldn't
1: that
0: know.
1: That was a brutal.
0: I wouldn't know what to do either. I'd just be calling out for a teacher.
1: Yeah, no, you don't do that. You don't lag.
0: Oh. You don't rat on your nemesis in school because you allow yourself to get hit. That's no good, Craig.
1: Yeah, the life of a pacifist.
0: Craig, who does this famous voice belong to? She turns 45 today. She starred in the Star Wars prequel trilogy, Thor, Black Swan.
1: Is she the one who's kind of Chinesey in the Star Wars? You know, the princess with the big lips.
0: Yeah,
1: is that her?
0: Could be.
1: That is her.
0: Could be.
1: I don't know.
0: Could be.
1: Anyway, do I need to guess?
0: I think you should have a go. Will I play you the little bit of audio that is her voice?
1: It might help. Yeah, sure.
2: I decided that I was going to find something to do at Harvard that was serious and meaningful, that would change the world and make it a better place. At the age of 18, I had already been acting for 7 years and assumed I'd find a more serious and profound path in college.
1: I'm going to go with, I've got no idea, but I'm going to say this lady's name might be Jane Hathaway.
0: Jane Hathaway. It is not.
1: Oh.
0: Sorry, Craig, but thanks for having a go.
1: That's okay.
0: Yeah, and good on you for being a pacifist.
1: Yay,
0: I just wish a teacher could have saved you in that moment.
1: Oh, well, yeah, well, life could have been different.
0: Were you okay, though?
1: Oh, yeah, you learn your lesson.
0: Right, yeah. Okay, yeah, Craig. I'm not sure what lesson you have to learn other than...
1: Oh, no, well...
0: yell out for help. I gotcha.
1: Yeah, no, you learn your lesson. I had my jaw broken in a one-hit wonder in the city in the 80s. So I really learnt my lesson that day.
0: I'm sorry you had to go through that, Craig. I hope things have changed in the schoolyard today. Well done to you, Angela and Concord, and to a number of you on the text, and to Jenny, to Mitchell in Marsden Park on the text line 0467 922 702. You know who this American actress is, but does Josh in Balmain know? Hello, Josh.
3: Hello.
0: Any ideas who
2: I decided that I was going to find something to do at Harvard that was serious and meaningful, that would change the world and make it a better place. At the age of 18, I had already been acting for 7 years and assumed I'd find a more serious and profound path in college.
0: Do you know who it is?
3: Yeah, I love Star Wars. Is that Natalie Portman?
0: It is Natalie Portman. Well done. Here's a multiple choice.
4: Multiple choice.
0: It was World Ocean Day yesterday, Josh. The ocean covers what percent of the planet's surface? Is it 70%, 80% or 90%?
3: Dad, do you want to help me out here? Can you repeat the question, please?
0: World Ocean Day yesterday. The ocean covers what percent of the planet's surface? 70%, 80% or 90%?
5: I'll say about 70%.
0: 70% is correct. Here's a song. Do you know the name of it? And

0: Okay. The SmackDown. It's a wrestling term coined by which pro wrestler? Who's now a famous actor? The SmackDown.
1: Oh, Rock or John Cena?
2: Yeah, one of them.
1: Mm.
2: He's a famous actor. It'd be more.
1: Wait, is this wrestling WWE or like actual wrestling?
0: Pro wrestling. Is that WWE? I think it is.
2: Yeah.
1: The Rock or John Cena, wasn't it? I'm going The Rock.
0: The Rock? You've got to lock in The Rock, you're right. can you name this Looney Tunes character?
1: That'd be my old friend Daffy Duck.
0: Is it Daffy Duck?
1: Donald Duck.
0: Is it Daffy Duck or is it Donald Duck?
1: Donald Duck.
0: It is Donald Duck. So Donald Duck made his debut on screen back in what year, do you reckon? This is a multiple choice.
1: Dad?
3: Multiple choice.
0: How old are you, Josh?
1: I'm 15.
0: So Donald Duck debuted on the screen in what year? 1934, 1944 or 1954?
2: I'm
0: going to
2: say 34.
1: Play guess, 1934.
0: 1934 is correct. Josh, we've been talking about when you've been so overcome by a moment that you forget something important. What's happened to you?
1: I've done it twice. I forgot my phone on the bus.
0: Mm.
1: And, I'm on the way to training with some mates. And, I just completely forget my phone on the bus. And then we got that Life 360 app, and my dad has to chase it, like, halfway across Sydney. And he's had to do that twice now.
0: Really? That's a fun game for dad?
1: Yeah, he loves it.
0: Well, are you so excited to get to training?
1: I'm a forgetful person. I just forget, I guess, yeah.
0: Yeah. I'm surprised, though, that you leave your mobile. I think most teenagers have their mobile glued to their hand.
1: I just put it down and just forget about it.
0: Right. maybe you don't love your mobile phone so much.
1: Better than most teenagers.
0: You like it or you could live without it?
1: I don't think I could live without it.
0: You couldn't? Yeah. What about your school bag? Have you ever forgotten that?
1: Ever forgotten my school bag? no, but I've, forgotten my blazer and stuff like that.
0: Musical instruments? Lost any of them?
1: I'm terrible when it comes to music, so I just leave it at school, really.
0: Leave it at school. Here's another song for you. I'm looking for the name of this song and the artist.

0: My whole family's coming out to help. My older sister knows this one. What's this one, Sienna?
1: Shallow by Lady Gaga and Bradley Cooper.
2: Oh, well done.
0: Oh, hear that? Yeah.
2: The whole family's coming out.
0: Yeah, whole family group of it.
2: Is Grandma there?
0: Oh, no.
2: Not yet.

0: You're doing so well. You're on a sausage
1: roll.
0: You're on a
1: sausage roll.
0: Apple. Actually, this is a news question. I know you said you've forgotten your mobile phone a few times on the bus, but Apple today has unveiled a series of AI upgrades to what phone assistant?
2: It's the Apple AI.
3: It's not Gemini, it's Google. Siri, mate, Google, ChatGPT. I don't even know.
0: One of them.
2: Would it be Siri? But
3: Siri. Sienna. What helper thing do you have on Apple?
2: What? AI for Apple.
3: Would it be Siri?
2: Or is it GPT?

0: To the chat with Siri, I can. Or even Gemini. Siri,
1: What are we
0: Siri,
1: locking in? What are we locking in,
0: Siri,
1: Josh?
0: Siri, Siri, lock in Siri.
1: Lock in Siri? You are correct. Brain Trust is doing well. Another news question. New South Wales Blues. The coach has confirmed the lineup for game two in Origin. Who's the coach?
0: Laurie Daly, of course.
1: Laurie Daly, of course. Which actor played Marty McFly in the Back to the Future film trilogy?
2: Michael J. Fox.
0: Michael J. Fox.
1: Michael J. Fox. Doing so well. No, we're up to the 10th question now. Here we go. If you get 10 out of 10, Josh, you and Team Balmain will win a fridge magnet, but you have to bow out of the quiz because you're too good. We'll have to let someone else have a go. So are you ready?
0: Yeah, I'm ready.
1: Thank you very well. Which ancient Roman emperor is known for his controversial reign where he fiddled while Rome burned, allegedly?
0: What was that show with Russell Crowe? No, Gladiator. That was in Roman times. Oh.
2: Nero.
0: Nero?
2: Emperor Nero.
0: Emperor Nero, my dad says. You know what that is?
1: Emperor Nero, your dad is correct. Well done, Josh. Well done, family. You've done very well. Don't leave your phone on the bus again, Josh.
0: Yeah, I try not to.
1: Noted. Stay on the line. We'll get your details. Well done. 1-300-222-702 as we bid farewell to Josh. Let's go to Steph in Canberra. Hello, Steph.
3: Oh, hi, Renee.
1: Steph, have you ever been so overcome by a moment that you kind of forgot something rather important?
3: I did. We got a new puppy a couple of years ago who I love now, but at the time just I was awake all night and then I forgot my son's 13th birthday, my own child.
1: How did that go down?
3: It was tough, but then I handed him his first iPhone and all was forgiven.
1: Right. Okay. Yeah. First iPhone at 13, I guess that would trump having any birthday celebrations, wouldn't it?
3: Yeah.
1: Here is a song. I'm looking for the name of this song and the artist.

0: No idea. Sorry, we've known them all till now, but not that one.
1: Oh, sorry, Steph. Great story.
0: No worries.
1: Good on you.
0: Thanks anyway.
1: Have a good one. 1300 222 702. Anybody know the name of this song and who it's by?

0: We're going back to the 60s, aren't we, with that? Let's try Tony in Penshurst. Hello, Tony.
1: Good evening, Renee, and thank you for the interview with Nick.
0: Ah.
1: Childhood memories.
0: Yeah. You grew up in Sydenham.
1: Grew up in Sydenham. My mum still lives there, and it's a great place to live.
0: Yeah. So you don't...
1: Absolutely. I do miss it a little bit because I don't miss planes, but then I do because it's nostalgic.
0: It's a funny thing, isn't it? When you've got environmental noise and you've lived in a place and sort of experienced that for a long time, it kind of, you just kind of tune it out.
1: Well, and it's the planes are actually a lot quieter these days. You hardly notice it. Mm. Not when I grew up. I saw the Concorde go over our house. That's how far back I go.
0: Well, if you're a plane spotter and you love aeroplanes, it's probably a good thing to live in a suburb like Sydenham. Any ideas, Tony, what that song is? Will I play it again or have you got it?
1: I thought I had it, but then you said it was from the 60s, so I've got it all wrong.
0: Well, I'll
1: play it again.
0: I'll play it for you. It might come.
1: Yep.
0: It might jog your memory.

0: took the grease. Like, that's totally wrong.
1: No, that is totally wrong. I think this is the late 60s, if that helps anybody else out. Tony, before I say goodbye, have you ever been so overcome by a moment that you forgot something important?
0: Yeah, my wedding night. When I gave the speech, I forgot to thank my bride's parents.
1: Oh, I thought you were going to say you forgot the speech.
0: I've made it up ever since, but...
1: So you thank them every time you see them now?
0: I do.
1: Do you? That's very sweet. I'm sure they forgave you, Tony.
0: Thanks, Serenade. Have a great night.
1: Thank you. 1-300-222-702. Anybody know this song and who it's by?

0: to Dubbo. Hello, Vincent.
1: Hey, Renee, how are you?
0: I'm okay. Know the song?
1: Oh, we've got absolutely no idea. Oh. Do you know Queen?
2: No.
1: Queen's fine. She doesn't know.
0: No, it's an old song, an oldie but a goodie.
1: I'm sure it's very good, but we're not sure what it is.
0: Well, before we say goodbye, have you ever been overcome by a moment that you forgot something important?
2: Heaps of times.
0: Heaps of times. What have you forgotten?
2: Well, this one time, I was meant to go to leap tag training with my friend's mum, and then I left my bag at school, so we had to drive back to get it.
0: Ah, was it very far to drive back?
2: Yep. And I leave my tap shoes and my dress shoes and my ballet shoes and all my shoes at dance.
0: Oh, you leave your shoes at dance?
2: All the time.
0: Do you? Why don't you feel like you don't have shoes on?
2: Bye.
1: Yes, you might think that, wouldn't you?
0: You might, but maybe you're so in the moment. You're so in the moment that you're, you know, you've moved on.
2: Maybe.
0: Maybe. I understand that. 1-300-222-702. John in Avalon. Hello, John.
3: How you doing?
0: Can you help us out with this song? John? Would you like to hear the song again?
3: Yes, please, Renee.
0: Okay.

0: Anything coming, John?
1: Really, I've actually pretty stumped on this one. For a change.
0: That's all right. Well done, Jeff and Lismore on the text line. You've got it. So does Shane. So does Jenny. A few others there that don't have names. But you're stumped, John, in Avalon.
1: I'm stumped. Jono from Avalon stumped for a change, yep.
0: That's all right. Before I say goodnight, ever been overcome by a moment? So overcome that you forgot something important.
1: Yeah, I've been overcome plenty of times. I actually was best man at my cousin's wedding and I was at the night before and got a wee bit tipsy and woke up in the morning and forgot I was supposed to be there.
0: And?
1: Yeah, well, I ended up getting there an hour late, but they weren't that impressed.
0: Did they call you a number of times?
1: Yeah, I think I had 37 missed calls or something like
0: 37.
1: That.
0: Yeah. And you were fast asleep?
1: Yeah, I was hung. I was comatosed.
0: Were you? Well, maybe you're kind of celebrating ahead of the big day.
1: 100%. I was celebrating for them.
0: Did they understand?
1: Yeah, daddy's as soon as his wife wasn't so understanding, but that's just females, isn't it?
0: Maybe. did you give a speech at the wedding?
1: Yeah, I did give a speech. I sort of made up for it.
0: All right. So were you the best man?
1: Yeah, it's my big cousin. Yeah.
0: Oh, okay. So you had an important role to play at the wedding. You weren't just another guest.
1: Yeah, I wasn't just making up the numbers.
0: Right. Okay. So you've made up for it since?
1: Yeah. We're all good. His wife now talks to me after a number of years, so.
0: It took a number of years, did it?
1: Yeah. Right. For a while. I don't know why. It's a simple misunderstanding.
0: Yeah, you know. It's just women. It's just women. Brides.
1: 100%, man. Mm. Yeah.

0: Thank you, John.
1: See you later.
0: 1-300-222-702. Somebody must know this song on the phone line. 1-300-222-702. To Collaroy. Hi, Graham.
2: Hi, Renee. How are you?
0: I'm well. What's the song?
2: It's the Everyday People by Sly and the Family Stone.

0: Graham, have you forgotten something in the moment? Kind of something important?
1: Sorry, I've lost you.
0: Have you ever been overcome by a moment that you forgot something important?
1: No, I was just saying to the producer, I'm sure I have, but I was just reminded of my son who forgot his passport.
0: Oh, like me, going overseas. Yeah, you get so excited that the day has finally arrived that you forget the most important thing.
1: Indeed.
0: It's probably happened to a few of us. So, to the quiz, Dutch cream, Desiree, and pink eye would be all varieties of what?
1: Well, Desiree's an apple, so I'll go with apple.
0: Dutch cream, Desiree, and pink eye. They are all varieties of apple?
1: Yes, that's what I'm going with.
0: It is not apple, I'm afraid, Graham.
1: Oh, well.
0: Thank you for getting the song, though. We can now safely move on. Good on you, Graham. 1-300-222-702. Lindsay in northern New South Wales. Hi, Lindsay.
2: Hey, how you doing?
0: I'm very well. First time caller. Lindsay, Dutch cream, Desiree, and pink eye. They would all be varieties of what? Not apple.
2: They're potatoes.
0: Potatoes, yes they are.
2: Thank Christ I got that one. I rang up for the song. I can't believe it took so long for anyone to get Find the Family Stone.
0: Here's a multiple choice question.
3: Multiple choice.
0: When was the last time that King Charles III visited Australia? It's a multiple choice. It's a multiple choice. So here we go. Was it 2012, 2022 or 2024?
2: I'm going to say 24.
0: 2024? You are correct. Here's a news question. What awards were held over the weekend to recognise excellence in Broadway productions?
2: Sorry to cut you off so quickly. It was the Tonys.
0: The Tonys, yes it was. You're just hurrying me up. That's fair enough. Here's the theme song to a television show. What is it?

0: Whoa. All right, so...
1: 6 seasons of that show. Hugely popular.
0: Yeah, I'm not big on TV.
1: Pardon?
0: And the audio wasn't great down the line. 6 seasons of it. I'm going to throw a dart into the darkness, and I'm going to say Succession.
1: Was it Succession? Sorry, Lindsay, not Succession.
0: Oh, well.
1: Ever been so overcome by a moment that you forgot something?
0: Well, as I said to the producer, right now being on the radio is the closest thing I can think of in recent memory.
1: But what have you forgotten by being here?
0: I've got a whole bag of Tim Simpson spring rolls sitting in the car next to me that are quickly going cold.
1: Well, I better let you go and eat them. Sorry for holding you up, Lindsay.
0: No, it was a pleasure to speak to you, and yeah, I'm glad I got a couple.
1: Yeah, you did well. You did very well for a first timer. Thank you. Please call again. 1-300-222-702. Frankie.

0: And James in Sydney. Hello.
1: Hi there.
0: Hi. First time caller. That's nice. First time.
2: Yeah.
0: Yeah. So do you know this television show theme? It's not Succession.

0: Very big on Netflix. 6 seasons.
1: It sounds very intense.
0: Intense, yeah. It's an historical drama.
2: Oh. Yeah.
1: You know that?
2: Historical drama on Netflix.
0: Mm.
2: It's hard to hear on the radio, on the line. No, I think we're stumped.
0: Would you like to hear it again?
2: Maybe one more time, if that's all right.
0: Okay.

0: Netflix, historical drama, 6 seasons of it. Very big from about 2016 on.
1: Yeah, right. No, the only thing that it sort of vaguely reminds me of is House of Cards, but that's not historical, so I think we might have to go out.
0: Not House of Cards. Sorry, James. Sorry, Frankie. Before I say goodnight, when have you been so overcome by a moment that a bit like the 19-year-old Russian Mira Andreeva, who won the French Open over the weekend, forgot to actually walk up to the podium to raise her trophy in victory? What have you forgotten to do in the moment?
2: Well, it's really a moment in my book. I like to read at night to help get me to sleep. And I read quite late one night, the night for a concert at perhaps at 8:15, and I read until like 9:30. So I completely forgot the whole song.
0: You forgot the time, did you?
2: Yes.
0: Ah, so you were so engrossed by the book that you read way too late.
2: Uh-huh.
0: That's a good thing to do, isn't it, James? Would you encourage Frankie to do more of that?
1: I don't need to. Don't need to encourage her to do more reading. But, yeah, she does get a little bit non-communicative.
0: I think that's a very good habit to have, Frankie. Keep going. Keep going. Thank you, guys. Thanks for being here and having a go. 1-300-222-702. Otis says, I was so excited to go fishing with my dad one day that I forgot to put the plugs in the boat hall. We got about 100 metres from the ramp, and we were taking on water very quickly. Irene in Penrith. Hi, Irene. Hello, Irene.
3: Hi.
0: Hello. Irene, any ideas what the television show is here? It's a Netflix series, 6 seasons of it, an historical drama, and this is the theme.

0: Any ideas, Irene?
1: Is it The Crown?
0: It is The Crown. It is The Crown. Well done. Here's a song. I'm looking for the name of this song and the artist.
1: Oh, it sounds really familiar. I don't think I know it, though. I don't know the name.
0: You don't know the name? Do you know the artist? Do you need to hear it again?
1: Nah.
0: Don't know?
1: No, I don't know it.
0: Don't know. That's all right. Irene, you did well getting us past the crown question. In terms of forgetting something in the moment, so overcome by a moment, have you forgotten anything?
1: I was, like, so hyped up about my school photo that I actually

0: like forgot to smile.
1: That's very good. Were you happy with the photo?
0: No, I just had like a blank face.
1: Right. Did you buy the photograph anyway?
0: Yeah.
1: You did? Do you buy all of your school photographs?
0: Yeah, my parents buy it.
1: Oh, see, I feel a bit guilty. I've never really done that. I've bought a few of the good ones, but if the photo's no good, I'm like, nah, I'm not paying $60 for that.
0: I told my parents to do that. They just buy it anyways.
1: Thank you, Irene. Anybody know this song? Betty in Dapto. Hello, Betty.
2: Hello, Renee.
1: Do you know that song?
3: Of course you do.
2: I think it's, what was I, Dancing Queen by ABBA.
1: Oh, Betty, there you go.

0: Well done. Who did Cher marry after she divorced Sonny Bono?
1: Oh, gosh.
0: The marriage only lasted 9 days. Who might that be?
1: Goodness me. What a waste of time.
0: Maybe.
1: No, I think you've got me there. How are things anyway? Everything good on the home front?
0: Yes, it's not too bad. Every day, in every way, things only get better, don't
1: you
0: they, Betty?
1: You didn't get up there for the last weekend, did you?
0: Well, I had to work on the Monday, so I thought maybe I'll go up in a couple of weekends' time.
1: Yeah.
0: Can't go up. I can't go up too much. It's too expensive to keep flying up to Queensland and back.
1: Well, you've got a family at home too, so.
0: I do.
1: You know, you were away for 6 weeks, I think, weren't you?
0: I was.
1: A long time.
0: My mum's okay. She's still in the rehab hospital. She's being very well looked after.
1: Oh, that's good.
0: Betty, have you ever been so overcome by the moment that you forgot something?
1: Well, I went to work once. I was rushing around getting ready and running a bit late, and I forgot to change my shoes, and I went to work in my slippers.
0: In the hospital as a nurse?
1: Nobody worried much.
0: Well, maybe your slippers had a better kind of material than mine. Mine would be no good at all in a hospital.
1: Wouldn't they? I don't know.
0: Oh, that's
1: where
0: very funny.
1: Where we were, it was pretty laid back, you know. It was a pretty confined little area, and nobody worried much.
0: That's a lovely story. Thank you, Betty. 1-300-222-702. Who did Cher marry after she divorced Sonny Bono? It was another singer-songwriter, but this marriage only lasted for 9 days. Who might that be? 1-300-222-702. Paul in Sydney. Hi, Paul.
2: Hello. G'day. How are you?
0: I'm great. Who did Cher marry after Sonny?
2: Yeah, I think we're good on Greg Allman.
0: Yeah, Greg Allman.
2: Allman.
3: The Allman brothers. Yeah.
0: Allman,
2: I have difficulty pronouncing the word Allman, so, you know, this was a tricky one.
0: Well done. You got it right. On this day back in 1979, a disastrous fire happened at Luna Park. What was the ride?
3: It was the ghost train.
0: The ghost train. Yes, it was. Kim Kardashian is currently dating a Formula One driver. Who might that be?
2: Lewis Hamilton.
0: The gong's gone off, and Lewis Hamilton is correct. You are correct. Well done. Yes, Kim Kardashian is currently dating Lewis Hamilton, driver for Ferrari. Is that a good match?
2: Look, I wouldn't know, to be honest.
0: Best not to comment.
2: Yeah, no comment there.
0: So in terms of being overcome by a moment, have you ever had that experience where you're so kind of like overwhelmed or overcome or so excited that you sort of forget something rather important?
2: Look, I'm going to say I'm sorry. I just can't remember.
0: Fair enough.

0: Paul, well done. The quiz is yours tonight, which means you win a fridge magnet. We'll send that out to you in the mail, along with a book from the ABC Book Library. And you can choose a song to take us up to the 8 o'clock news. Would you like to hear Shallow by Lady Gaga, Steve Winwood, High Love, Sly and the Family Stones, Everyday People, or Dancing Queen by ABBA?
1: Look, I think we should do the one that everyone couldn't get, which is the Everyday People one.
0: Right. That's a fair point. To help out those that don't know Everyday People. Is that the point? Yeah.
1: I love it.
0: Educational.
1: Let's do it.
0: Thank you, Paul. Well done. Stand the line, we'll get your details. And here's a bit of Sly and the Family Stone. 1968, this song.

0: Amanda, thank you for your text. She says, I was so excited after I had my first baby back in 1987 that I barged in on a medical professional within the hospital complex who was in a completely separate consultation just so I could tell her that I had a baby boy. I forgot my manners, says Amanda in Newcastle. Well, that is perfectly understandable, I reckon, Amanda. Congratulations to you for your firstborn baby back in 1987.
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0: We are coming up to 5 minutes of news. I think we've got time to squeeze in a bit of Dancing Queen by ABBA. Not chosen by anybody, but let's do it anyway. It's a short song. It'll take us to the news. I'm Renee Crosh. This is Evenings. Thanks for being here.

0: 5 minutes of news at 8 o'clock, and then do you reckon that you can tell when someone is lying to you, even if you don't know them? Do you reckon you can detect a lie? People often say, well, just check out their body language. Check out their eye movements. Can they actually make eye contact with you? That's a giveaway. Or is it? Apparently not.
1: Are there any winners in the cost of living crisis? What's causing the algal bloom?
2: Questions. They've never been more important. So the one thing we'll never question is our duty to keep asking. ABC News, keep asking.
3: ABC News, good evening. I'm Noni Edwards. A UN inquiry has found Israeli authorities are directly involved in settler attacks that have killed, injured and displaced Palestinians in the occupied West Bank. Jono Wakeley has more.
4: The UN report says Israeli authorities have enabled settler attacks through financial and military support in a climate of impunity fostered by judicial and law enforcement bodies. It says attacks on Palestinian villages and agricultural land have surged since 2023, rising by 130%, including incidents involving groups of masked assailants. It also argues Israeli security forces have routinely accompanied settlers and acted as a shield for the violence. Hundreds of thousands of Israeli settlers live among millions of Palestinians on land Israel captured in a 1967 war. These settlements have been found to be illegal by the International Court of Justice.
3: Disability advocates are warning proposed changes to the NDIS could leave children and young people with fewer supports. A Senate inquiry is examining legislation that would tighten eligibility requirements and reshape how participant needs are assessed as the federal government seeks to slow the scheme's growth. Children and Young People with Disability Australia CEO Skye Kokoski-Moore says there are fears essential supports could be shifted away from the NDIS and onto families.
5: Families and young people are worried about the cuts to social and community participation, and they're also worried about the way that parental responsibility is going to be interpreted by the NDIA as a way of insisting that informal supports pick up the slack rather than properly funded NDIS supports that a child really needs.
3: Apple is revamping its child safety controls in changes the Prime Minister says were partly inspired by Australia's under-16 social media ban. The new tools will allow parents to manage the apps, websites and contacts their children can access, while messaging apps will blur graphic images by default and alert parents. Experts say the changes are a step in the right direction, but warn they place significant responsibility on parents to actively manage and monitor their children's digital activity. They say the new safeguards could create a false sense of security if families do not properly set up and maintain the controls. Police in New South Wales say they believe two people charged over an alleged shooting at a venue in Sydney's West on the weekend were being paid for the incident. It's understood the funeral of gangster Lorenzo Lumalu was originally scheduled to take place at the venue before plans were changed. A 17-year-old boy and a 23-year-old man were arrested and face multiple charges, including participating in a criminal group. Detective Superintendent Jason Box from New South Wales Police says the alleged act was particularly brazen.
6: Well, that footage which we've seen shows, if anything, a total disregard for public safety. They were laughing throughout. Close to 30 rounds were shot into this premises. They had no indication if it was occupied or not.
3: The principal of a Catholic boys' school in Melbourne's Outer East says a review of Year 12 oral exams has found several students used AI in their work. Mazenod College says the students involved have been spoken to and their marks reduced. Principal Dr. Paul Shannon says all appropriate processes were followed in submitting results to exam authorities. He says AI tools have no place in assessments and examinations which are designed to test independent thinking. Bureau of Statistics data has revealed Australians are less satisfied with their lives now than they were during the coronavirus pandemic. Australians on average rated their satisfaction at 7.2 out of 10 in 2020, down from 7.6 in 2014. The latest survey looked at data from the last

0: 5 years and found the average satisfaction has fallen again to 7.1. Terry Rawnsley is an economist at KPMG Australia. He's told ABC Radio Perth if the survey included data from this year, the result may be even worse.
1: Since the survey was collected last year, we've had a few interest rate rises come through the system. You know, we've had a bit of a petrol price shock. We've got sort of a cost of living shock coming on the back of that.
0: To sport now, and West Australian football great Bill Walker has been elevated to legend status to open proceedings at this year's Australian Football Hall of Fame induction in Melbourne. A record four-time league best and fairest winner in the WAFL, Walker has been recognised for his distinguished playing career at Swan Districts throughout the 1960s and 70s. The 85-year-old's accolade was announced earlier this year ahead of WA playing Victoria in the AFL's return of Origin football. You're up to date now with the latest from ABC News.
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4: Hello and welcome back. It's Tuesday the 9th of June. Hope you're doing well. A bit of a look at food trends coming up. If you think back, in the 1970s, fondue was a really big thing, wasn't it? Whether it was cheese fondue or chocolate fondue, everybody seemed to have fondue parties. Do they happen much anymore? What about acai bowls? Massive food trend of the last couple of years. Doesn't seem to be as big a trend now, but I can remember people lining the streets for a particular acai bowl place. Cucumber and soy salad. That's a bit of a food trend of late. What are some of the food trends of yesteryear that you think are worthy of revival? We'll talk about that in the next half an hour or so. And a very, very special birthday celebration for one 10-year-old boy from Cootamundra. You're going to hear that story coming up. And after 9 o'clock, the artists who have kind of stepped out of their lane. This year, the Tony Awards were hosted not by a big Broadway star like a Hugh Jackman or an Angela Lansbury, but by a pop star, Pink.

crazy brave to stand up on stage hosting awards for Broadway actors, serious actors, but she did a great job. So who are the other artists who have been kind of crazy brave and stepped out of their lane, so to speak?

0: Zool will be here after 9 o'clock to talk more about that. But right now, do you reckon you can tell when someone's lying to you? If you don't know them at all, do you think that makes it harder to detect? People often say, look to their eyes. Do they make eye contact with you? Look at their body language. It's very revealing in a liar. But experts say that that's not so. Sarah Williams has researched manipulation and deception, and she joins us now on Evenings. Hello, Sarah.
1: Hi, how are you going?
0: There are lots of ways that people have tried to detect lying. The lie detector test was a famous invention, but not that reliable, is it?
1: No, unfortunately, there hasn't been a lie detector test that's been really accurate enough to be able to rely on yet.
0: Yet. So maybe one is coming into the future?
1: Oh, sure, I reckon. if we keep working on it.
0: There was a famous jury in England back in 1994 that used a Ouija board. They consulted.

0: tested a Ouija board to try to work out whether people were lying in court or not. That didn't work so well. But many people have said over the ages that if somebody doesn't look you in the eye, then it's a fairly good indicator that they might be lying. Why is that not true?
1: Yeah, so that is one of the myths, and that's really not a very reliable indicator. It's actually, research suggests it's often the opposite. So when someone is telling a lie, they may be more likely to actually make direct eye contact with the person that they're speaking with. And one reason for that is that when someone's being deceptive, they're often very conscious about the person they're talking to, whether or not that person is buying it, essentially. So they will be observing that person's behavior. Whereas you can think about when you're recounting just a memory of yours, you might even be looking away when you're talking about it. So another reason as well is that often we all hear this. So there's that idea that, oh, if you're looking away, you're lying. So a liar who wants to appear truthful might actually make direct eye contact and maybe even go a bit overboard with it, trying to appear truthful. So, yeah, it's really not a very reliable indicator.
0: What about other sort of body language indicators like nose scratching? That was always one told to me, that if people are scratching their nose or playing with their face, like covering their mouth, that's an indication that they might be being deceptive.
1: Yeah, so that one actually is pretty off the mark as well. Research suggests that if someone's fidgeting a lot, or actually the opposite, so if someone's not making as many body movements, that can be an indicator that they're being deceptive. So the reason for that is when someone's being deceptive, their brain has to do a lot more work than when you're just recounting a memory. So if you think about it, you've got to make up the lie, you've got to track whether or not the person's believing it, you've got to keep track of your lies and, you know, appear to be truthful with your behaviour and your language. So it's your brain's actually under a lot of cognitive load when you're lying. And some research does suggest that when the brain is allocating all these resources to thinking when you're trying to tell a lie, there's less resources left over for spontaneous arm gestures and things like that. But again, it's not really a reliable indicator, but certainly not the other way around. Certainly not if someone's fidgeting more, they're lying. Yeah, that's not one to go with.
0: Okay, so eye contact is out. That's not reliable. Mm-hmm. Lie detectors are out. Body language is out. How can you tell then if someone's telling a lie? What is the best indicator?
1: So there are, I suppose what matters most when you're looking for whether or not someone's being deceptive is clusters of clues. So there's no one individual cue that you can look for that that says, yes, this person's definitely lying. But there are a couple of things that can indicate towards deception. And when you start seeing those things in clusters, that's when it can start raising a few red flags. And another thing is like looking for a change in a person's baseline behavior. So you said when you know someone, are you more likely to be able to tell that you're lying? And I would argue yes, probably, because you know what their baseline behavior is and a deviation from their baseline. So when someone starts behaving differently, using different language than they normally would around a certain topic specifically, that can definitely be an indicator. And essentially, behaviour, things like eye contact and fidgeting, isn't so reliable. But something like language, when you look at someone's language and the language that they use,

0: when they're lying, some of those cues, when put together in a cluster, can be quite revealing.
1: Right. So it's actually the words they say. It's the construction or the style of their language.
0: Yeah, exactly. The construction and what words they use or don't use, and the way that they answer questions can be quite telling. I suppose it's sort of a useful mental model to think about. This is not, does the person look like a liar, but more, does the story behave like a truthful memory? So when they're telling this story, whether or not it's true, is it sounding and behaving like a truthful memory? Is the language that they're using something that a person would use when they're recounting a truthful memory, or something that's made up?
1: Can you give me an example of that?
0: Yeah, sure. So one good example is probably distancing language. Have you heard about distancing language?
1: No.
0: So people, when they're guilty, sometimes they'll want to, like, unconsciously create distance between themselves and the lie, or the behaviour that they're lying about. So a good example of this might be, say someone's being interrogated for a murder, and they respond with something like, or they're asked about incidents surrounding the crime, and they respond with something like, "I argued with John and I hit him." If you compare that to someone who's saying the same thing, but they say, "There was an argument and John got hit." Now, there's only two people in the room. There's John and the suspect. If the suspect says, "I argued with John and I hit him," those personal pronouns in that language, like, is really placing that person in the act and in the moment. But if the suspect says, "There was an argument," that's really distancing them from what happened. And then John got hit. Now, that means I hit John, but they're really distancing themselves from the actual action. And actually, one that's really jarring that you hear sometimes in murder interrogations is sometimes a person will be talking about, or a suspect who may be accused of murdering their wife may actually refer to their wife as "that woman."
1: Oh.
0: So, yeah, so that's, they'll say something like, as opposed to "my wife and I argued," they might say, "that woman started yelling." And it's, they're distancing their, even their personal relationship with the crime and the victim in that case.
1: And is it because, Sarah Williams, that they've rehearsed an answer or rehearsed this lie or this deceptive response so often that they're not sort of part of the story? They're not just speaking spontaneously?
0: Not so much in this case. In this case, it's more an unconscious or a subconscious mechanism to really protect themselves from the actual act. So they might be so afraid that they're going to jail for the rest of their life, or so afraid that the interrogators are going to see them as a monster, or not want to perceive themselves as a monster or a murderer or something like that. So they're actually unconsciously doing it. So, yeah, when they're, if they were to rehearse a story, you would, I mean, often people do that, but you would see, you wouldn't expect more of this necessarily. It's more about, an unconscious mechanism.
1: Interesting. Is there anything else that liars tend to use in terms of phrasing or in terms of sort of the style of language? If language is the key thing here, if as you say, lying is primarily a linguistic act and that's the thing you have to sort of hone in on, what else can we be sort of more tuned into?
0: So I'd say it's primarily

0: made breakfast, toast and eggs, and they'll go into detail about that. Fed the dog. I went to work and I checked my emails, and then all of a sudden they'll say, then I was just doing normal work stuff. And so you can see the increase in vagueness in that moment, the real loss of detail about what they were doing. And in something like an interrogation, you would hone in on that moment, because all of a sudden that all that detail is lost. So that's sort of an indicator, something happened in that moment. Let's ask more questions about that.
1: Wow. I guess if you were interrogating, you could ask the same question to get the detail in a different way, and that would probably trip up the liar, wouldn't it?
0: Yeah, there's lots of ways of asking questions, or different things that you can actually do to trip up someone who's being deceptive in an interrogation. Mm. Yeah, for sure.
1: Yeah, so you sort of say, did you have your eggs before you checked your emails, or did you check your emails after breakfast? You know, that kind of a thing. And they might get confused with the detail there. Very, very interesting. Hannah says, yeah, I totally agree in terms of the eye contact. I find it harder to look at someone in the eye when I'm being really, really honest, or when I'm being vulnerable, because I'm sort of scared of what they'll think of me. It's much easier to sort of, you know, look away. So, yes, if you're being very honest and being very open, maybe making eye contact or eyeballing someone is not what we do in honest, truthful truth-telling.
0: Yeah, for sure.
1: Interesting stuff, Sarah. We might leave it there, but thank you. Thank you so much for your insights. I find that fascinating.
0: Yeah, no worries at all. Thanks for having me on.
1: Yeah, how to tell a liar from a truth teller. Do you agree with some of those things? Sarah Williams has researched this stuff, and she's been my guest tonight.

0: 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Who was this Gatsby fella?
1: A jazz-soaked reimagining of the great Gatsby.
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5: Some years ago, I have this memory of sitting with some primary school-aged parents, and they were talking about what they wanted for their kids in the upcoming year. And one of the parents said, I really want my child to get into the opportunity class, the OC class, and they were lining up tutoring for that to happen. Another one was very, very keen on having her child be selected for the SAP soccer program, and there were trials coming up for that in the weeks ahead. And then I remember there was a very quiet mother, and she said that she just hoped that her daughter would be invited to one birthday party in the year, that she'd had a very difficult time making any friends, and her dream would be for her daughter to be invited to just one person's birthday party. And when I heard that, in fact, I feel tearful about it now, thinking, how can that be? How can a child in primary school not be invited to one birthday party in the year? So it was with great delight that I read this story today about Nate's special birthday party. Nate Tatum is 10 and he lives in Cootamundra. He recently moved to the town with his mum and his two sisters and their grandmother. And all Nate wanted to do was to have a special 10th birthday party. But he said to his mum in the back seat one day as they were driving home from school about what they could have, he said to his mum, Sarah, that he didn't think anybody would come. Well, the good news is that people did come and they came in droves. And Sarah, Nate's mum, is here with us tonight to tell the story. Hi, Sarah.
6: Hello.
5: What a wonderful event you've had. Was it just over this weekend?
6: Yeah. It was over Saturday and Sunday, and then he has a special plane ride on the 20th of June.
5: So how did this very special birthday celebration come about? What did you do? How did you make it happen?
6: I asked for help. I just asked the community for some help because I'd seen something like last year, something where it happened in the States, and sort of like during COVID time when you couldn't have anybody, so people would just drive past and toot the horn and say happy birthday. I'm like he loves cars, trucks, motorbikes, anything with a motor and wheels. So I'm like, could you just drive past the house? Just drive past. Wish him a happy birthday, you know, he would love that. And it was so much more than that. And the community helped make it so much more than that.
5: Nate has some difficulties, doesn't he? He finds it difficult to make friends at school. Tell us a little bit about Nate.
6: So Nate is ADHD, autistic, intellectual disability, and also has a speech and language delay, which makes communication quite hard in settings. He doesn't understand social cues from other children, coupled with the other things all going together. So outside of school, he doesn't really have a social group. That type of situation.
5: And you're fairly new to the town of Cootamundra?
6: We are. We moved here in February.
5: Okay. So you've got this little boy who's turning 10 and you want to do something special for him. So you turn to Facebook to ask the community to help out.
6: It's the only thing I could think of. I'm like, well, you have to drive past the house to get into town. And I'm like, if it just spreads, it's not going to take anybody's time as they drive past to just honk the horn, give him a wave, because it'd make his day.
5: But you got more than that.
6: Oh, most definitely.
5: So tell us how the community responded to your Facebook post.
6: So it started with a phone call from Gil Kelly, the deputy captain of the RFS in town. Right. And he called me, he's like, I think we can help. He's like, leave it with me and let me see what I can do. And then within like half an hour, he called me back and he's like, on Saturday, we've got fire trucks, we've got the ambulance, we've got the police car. And I'm like, oh my God. I'm like, he's like, we're going to be there and he can play with hoses and we'll set up some cones and he can knock them off with the hoses. And because he's a very tactile child, so being able to climb on and touch things was great for him.
5: I bet. It would be great for any of us. It wasn't just the firemen that came in their fire truck and the police.
6: There was a local truck driver, Mark Heritage. His daughter reached out to me. And then is like, nope, we've now contacted Gil. And then he rolled in his Kenworth truck.
5: So amazing. So good. Did they stay for long or did they just drive in?
6: They were here for a couple of hours.
5: Right. And so now you say that there's a plane trip organised for Nate.
6: Yes, a commercial pilot in town. Messaged me and he's like, you know, I'm a pilot. I'd love to take him for a fly around Cootamundra. And I'm like, and he goes, if he would like that. I'm like, well, he's been on a plane once during the day and I swear if he could have put himself out the window, he would have been. So being a little plane, I think he's going to love it.
5: So that's happening this weekend.
6: That is happening on the 20th.
5: So people have really responded in droves, haven't they, to your little ask for help?
6: It was. And it wasn't just, you know, people saying, you know, happy birthday, people offered to drop by and give him presents. And, like, I wasn't expecting gifts. This wasn't about getting extra gifts for him because, obviously, as his mom, that was provided for. But it was just a gentleman in his Speedway sprint car gave him one of his racing shirts that he had. And on Sunday night when everything had started to all wind down because there was motorbikes and vintage cars and another sausage sizzle and all that type of stuff, he looked at me in his pajamas like, Mum, where's my race shirt? I want to try it on. I'm like, all right, buddy.
5: Wow. What a beautiful story. How has all this made you feel, Sarah?
6: It's made me feel less nervous for him a little bit because I'm a child with special needs. It's hard. Sometimes when you take them out in public because of the way they can be, sometimes you are wary of how they are going to be or how they're going to be perceived. And then there is moments like this where it's, you know what, it's okay to ask for help in situations because you don't know what response you're going to get. So never be afraid to ask.
5: I think you made the right decision moving to Cootamundra.
6: The country is definitely better than a city, no offence.
5: Yeah, well, it shows how a community can really pull together when they see a good cause. So you've got the fire trucks there, the police there. You've got a truck driver turns up with his big truck to show Nate. You've got motorbikers that came in from a neighbouring town. The vintage car club turned up. How did you fit all the people in, Sarah?
6: I tried to stagger it in time slots because obviously if there was everything, as Gil said, if there's everything all at once, he might shut down and it might be too overwhelming for him. Mm. And I'm like, you are totally right. So we did emergency services on Saturday afternoon. And then on Sunday morning, we had Matt and his sprint car and the motorbike riders, the first group of motorbike riders. And then we like had a break for lunch. And then the afternoon, about three, just after three, we had the next lot of motorbike riders coupled with the vintage cars.
5: Okay. And now he's got the plane trip coming up. Is that it? Yeah. Is the birthday celebration now over?
6: Possibly. There could also be a tractor ride on a farm.
5: How are you going to top that? Imagine what you're going to have to do for his 18th.
6: Yeah, but when he's 18, he can legally drink, so then I don't really have to worry. As long as he doesn't get, like, too hammered, that's fine.
5: Right.
6: And end up in the back of a paddy wagon in handcuffs and not just as a, here, I'm going to have a look-see and then close the door.
5: Sarah, with a mum like you, I think that's far from what's going to happen. Well done. Good on you.
6: I think you
5: have to get the award for best mum this year.
6: I just like a sleep-in. That'd be good.
5: Yeah, a sleep-in would be good. I did hear that Nate, in addition to all of this excitement, might also be having a play date next week. Is that right?
6: He is. He is actually having a play date on Saturday. One of the moms reached out and she said that her son is in a similar situation. And she said, we would love to meet you at the park for a play date. So he is quite excited. And I said, you were going to have it because obviously also play dates don't happen for him. And so he is very excited to be having his play date on Saturday at the big park that he wants to go to.
5: Well, that is something for us all to celebrate, that Nate has had a very special 10th birthday. And Sarah, thank you so much for sharing your story with us.
6: Thank you very much. I really appreciate it.
5: Yeah, good on you. And good on the community of Cootamundra and even further afield. They really turned up for you, huh?
6: It's been phenomenal, absolutely phenomenal. You couldn't have asked for anything more.
5: Thank you, Sarah.
6: It's definitely more than what I asked for. So
5: enjoy the plane ride. Are you going up with him?
6: Maybe.
5: Yeah? You're happy to? You're not afraid of plane flying or not afraid of heights or anything, are you?
6: I will go in a plane. It's just my brain's got to realise that, yes, my feet are on the ground, but technically the ground is not there.
5: Right. Okay. Enjoy an aerial tour of Cootamundra for Nate's birthday. Hey, thanks, Sarah.
6: Thank you. Bye.

0: 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Let's talk food trends. And what's the next big thing?
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0: Ismat Awan is a culinary creative and she joins us now on Evenings. Hello, Ismat.
7: Hi, Renee. Hi, how are you, Renee?
0: I'm so interested, Ismat, in yes. food trends. I remember back in the 1970s and even in the 80s, I guess, fondue was such a big thing. Cheese fondue, yes. chocolate fondue. Everybody was having fondue parties. Are they a yes. thing today?
7: Absolutely. I feel like anything that gets people around the table and has that sense of connection over food is still very much so in the line of food trends, because we're seeing on the internet, you know, so many things that are aspirational, novelty. And truthfully, I think because people have that fear of the FOMO aspect, it just gets people to want to try these things. So when we talk about the fondue, I would say that with cheese, especially as the colder months come in, I've definitely been seeing it pop up online. And so it's just that cyclical nature of what was back then is very much so still happening now.
0: Do you remember a few years ago, restaurants started to serve up as a main meal the roasted cauliflower?
7: Yes. So that was quite interesting. I feel like it all spun off from this cafe in Paris that used to do it. And then it got the, once the internet gets a chokehold on something, it really catches by fire. And then I think just for Aussie consumers and the people at home, it's something that's convenient, simple, nourishing, and feeds a family and ensures leftovers. So I feel like those things that we see online or in restaurants, we really just adapt them for the home.
0: Mm, because it kind of took, I think, a lot of us by surprise.
7: it's quite random, yeah.
0: The cauliflower wasn't seen as a prize vegetable when I was growing up.
7: Mm-mm.
0: It was often boiled, overcooked, pretty tasteless. And then suddenly, in these fine, fancy restaurants,

0: You've got the roasted cauliflower as a main meal, virtually on its own.
1: That's exactly right. I think it just showcases how we can take the simplest of things, and with a little bit of time and a little bit of love, anything can be turned into something extraordinary. So with the cauliflower specifically, I think the way that was a bit interesting for people at home was that it was quite charred and heavily baked in the oven, which you'd think it's a burnt disaster, when in actuality it's rather delicious when it has that extra char on it. So I think it's about that education piece to make sure that when you're cooking something at home, it doesn't necessarily need to be the way you've seen it or the way you ate it growing up. Experimenting with those flavors and making it something you wouldn't have thought of before can be quite an enjoyable experience.
0: Mm. Can you think of a trend, a food trend of the past?
1: Yes.
0: That may have kind of died out, or maybe it's coming back. I'd love to hear from you tonight. 1300.
1: Yeah, absolutely.
0: 222702 is the number, or you can let us know on the text line 0467 922 702. Ismat Awan is here. She's a food experimenter, a culinary creative, a recipe tester. She'll probably know all the trends that come to your mind, but let us know what does pop into your memory. Tony says, I remember not so long ago focaccias were common fare on just about every cafe menu. Yeah, I don't see the focaccia as much around.
1: I feel like it's died down a little bit, but in saying that, I think that the rise of the sandwich shop in Sydney has really taken us by storm, and quite a few of them are using focaccias as their base. But I would say that, like, for me, the trendy focaccias were the ones that were just topped with so many things. Like, what were some of your favorites you saw when that was taken by storm?
0: I mean, there was like sun-dried tomato and cheese melted on the focaccia, or lots of herbed focaccias.
1: Yes, exactly. I saw some that would take vegetables and make art, so like floral veggie art on the focaccia, which I thought was quite ingenious. And I did do it at home, and it did make a lovely centerpiece for Sunday lunch.
0: There was a great cafe actually in Sydney called How the Focaccia.
1: Oh, that's a fantastic name. How the focaccia.
0: Do you remember, Ismat, the spiralizer? The spiralizer.
1: Yes. The good old spiralizer.
0: The gadget that allowed you to spiralize pretty much everything from cucumber to zucchini to pumpkin. Mm-hmm. Is it still a thing?
1: Absolutely. I think it is the answer to every vegan or plant-based or vegetarian person's pantry. It's a tool that is incredible and can take a humble zucchini and turn it into a wonderful spaghetti bolognese if you needed. And I think that just from a textural perspective, I love having these gadgets in the kitchen, because you can take a carrot, you can take a zucchini, you can take a cucumber. And just by changing the texture, you've got a completely unique experience on the plate, which takes, you know, perhaps the Monday blues and elevates them a little bit, because then you're having something quite fun for dinner.
0: Mm. Tim says on the text line 0467 922 702, the modern toastie, the Jaffle, has made a big comeback. It really has, hasn't it, Ismat?
1: Mm. Yeah, it's, honestly, I think all cuisines, there's a fantastic food truck called Pocket Rocket, and they travel all around Sydney, and they do Indian-inspired jaffles. And so I feel like that's just a testament to the vessel that is a jaffle, because you can really impart any flavor in there and enjoy it thoroughly. Like, there's even a cafe in Canberra called Intra that does a kimchi three cheese jaffle, which I often enjoy anytime I'm there. So let it be your art inspiration of anything you've got in the fridge. Stick it between two breads and chuck it in the jaffle maker. You'll never be disappointed, that's for sure.
0: No, you'll never be. But a jaffle is quite different to a toasted sandwich.
1: It's the iconic shape, yes. So the jaffle has that beautiful triangular indentation, whereas a toasted sandwich, you can just chuck on a pan, and as long as the cheese is melted and it's bound and the bread is evenly toasted, that's your toasted sandwich.
0: Because the jaffle's got that, it's got the lovely kind of outside, so the two bits of bread actually become stuck together.
1: Absolutely, and it's just got that iconic indentation where you've got these two beautifully symmetrical triangles, and it just evenly golden browns both sides of the bread. Honestly, I think that is the superior sandwich if we are talking toasty versus jaffle, though.
0: Food trends of the past, or maybe they've been so popular they've stuck around.

0: What do you remember? 1-300-222-702. What about the acai bowl, Isma?
1: Yes.
0: Where are we at with that?
1: Oh, I think the acai bowl is very much so alive and well and here to stay. We've seen a massive influx of acai brands and businesses pop up over the years. And I truly think because it offers an alternative to the health conscious consumer, we are able to, like, they're just always available any time of night. I've been seeing them in all parts of Sydney with lots of fruit toppings, a lot more awareness of ingredients, because there was a time where there was misinformation and there was a lot of sugar in the acai, whereas people are now accredited to having raw sugar-free acai, which is truly just the berry concentrate. And I think because it is that healthy alternative to ice cream when you want a sweet treat, it's a lovely alternative.
0: Mm. I mean, I remember I was holidaying some time ago in Noosa, mm-hmm. and there was this line of mostly young women, I have to be honest, and the line went down the main street of Noosa, Hastings Street, all mm-hmm. the way down and around the corner. And I thought there must have been a pop star in town.
1: And that pop star's name was Acai.
0: Yeah.
1: It's amazing.
0: To line up for that. And it's just a takeaway shop.
1: Was it a hot day? Noosa, though. So
0: it's always a hot day in Noosa. But it was just the thing of the moment. You know, everybody had to have the acai bowl almost mandatorily as you're walking down the beach. I don't think it's as popular in 2026 as it was back when I was there in 2024, but maybe it is. I don't know.
1: I mean, I do think frozen yogurt, like the rise of Yochi, has definitely taken over the acai bowl in 2026. But I still feel like, especially around that 3 p.m., if you're walking around the city, you will still see a line or two at most of the acai shops. And I think that's, as I said before, just because it is perceived as this health-forward fruit option alternative to ice cream. When let's be real, I think if people really did want the real option, they'd just go straight to gelato, but you know, each their own.
0: on the sweet things, yes. Ian says, whatever happened to the cupcake? If you go to any food cemetery, you will find focaccia graves next to cupcakes.
1: I feel bad for what happened to cupcakes. I think they were overdone. And then people, you know, they were doing the weddings, they were doing them at all events, they were doing them at birthday parties. And then what happens is people just got tired of, I think, the one-dimensional flavor that some cupcakes can offer. And that's why they just got sort of put back in the bin. And now we're in this vintage cake or more rustic, undone, organic-looking cake phase. So I feel sad. Justice for cupcake.
0: So some food trends don't live on. They die. Yeah. A natural death with the cupcake. Ian wonders what happened to bread and butter pudding. That used to be on every dessert menu. Now it's gone by the wayside along with sticky date.
1: Oh, I think that's so sad because I love a bread and butter pudding, and don't even start me on sticky date pudding because I think that's one of my all-time favorite desserts and my sister makes the most incredible one. But look, I think it's a lot about consumers' perceptions of the ingredients themselves and whether they can make it at home. And because bread and butter pudding is one of those no-brainers that use very simple pantry ingredients, people are often shying away from that because they're like, oh, I can make that at home, so why am I going to order that? But that's not to say that they aren't the cherished family recipes that your nan makes because they're the most comforting ones. So I don't think they're gone forever. I think maybe it's just a break for now.
0: Lockie wants to know, Matt, whatever happened to the classic prawn cocktail? Prawns, lettuce and cocktail in
1: and
0: the
1: Thousand
0: glass.
1: Islands.
0: Thousand Island dressing.
1: This was another R1 family special, so I feel like I'm the wrong person to say that they're out because they're very much in for me because I think there's something so 70s chic about a prawn cocktail and starting off a dinner party or having a little deconstructed prawn cocktail salad for dinner. I'm all for it. What about you, Renee? Do you like the old prawn cocktail?
0: Well, if you make your own Thousand Island dressing, then I would. I don't like all that stuff that comes in a bottle. I don't know what's in it.
1: Yeah.
0: But I'm very big on prawns and lettuce and anything in a glass. Why not?
1: Yes.
0: What's the next big thing is Matt?
1: I think the next big thing will be strained yogurt. So in parts of the Middle East, it's called labneh. And all you do is just get your Greek yogurt, put it over a chucks cloth on top of a strainer, keep it in the fridge overnight, and all of the water from the yogurt strains out, and you get this gloriously thick, almost ice cream-like substance. And I think that's going to be the next biggest thing because we're also in an era where people are chasing protein and people are looking out, it's quite health conscious era we're in. And you can flavor this labneh or this strained yogurt with anything. So I've tried it with peanut butter, I've tried it with chocolate, I've also done a savory version with za'atar or sun-dried tomatoes. I've used it as a dip, I've used it as breakfast. It's so versatile. So I think that could be one of the next big things.
0: Why do you need to strain it? Why can't you have it with the moisture of the liquid?
1: So straining it gives it a very delicious and voluptuous texture that having the additional liquid in it doesn't give you that. So when it's just like regular Greek yogurt, it has a different mouthfeel, whereas when it's been strained, it's got a thickened cream, almost earing on the side of mousse-like, which I think is so wonderful to have for any mealtime.
0: Gillian in Barrel says cake pops. Thank God that's over. What are cake pops?
1: So cake pops are where you take like cake discards or let's say, cupcakes that nobody was eating anymore, and you mix them through a bit of buttercream or frosting to mold them into balls that get popped onto a stick and then dipped into chocolate or any other melted icing of your preference. I think they were popularized way back when for kids' parties because it was a great way to use up extra cake or to have single size portions so that there's no mess, no plate, no slicing required. But honestly, I think if you've gone to the significant effort of making a cake or even purchasing a cake, because that can sometimes be a significant effort, why would you mash it up into a ball and cover it? I was always perplexed by a cake pop, so I stand with that being on the outs.
0: Stephen in Stoker's Siding. Hi, Stephen.
2: Hello, I have to defend the prawn cocktail. If you get a beautiful prawn barbecued on the barbecue with whatever you want and you peel it and you put it into a lettuce leaf like a sambochao, and then you put a nice fat dressing, some might call it wonderful, our seafood sauce, I call it fat dressing because it's got 33% cream in it. And then you roll it all up. You can sprinkle it with whatever you like, and you roll it up and you pop it in your mouth and you go, thank God I'm alive.
0: Give me 10 more of them.
2: Well, I grew up eating them as yabbies, so that was at least 20 more of those.
0: Good on you, Stephen. Isn't that you texted me yesterday and said one of the new trends could be Diet Coke and pickle juice. Do I have that right?
1: Yes.
0: No.
1: Okay. So this is a rather scary one. So a celebrity, I believe it was Dua Lipa, she's a singer. She popularized this, I want to say a couple weeks ago, where she said in an interview that she loves the idea of mixing unconventional flavors to be a part of her everyday drink. And now, look, I have yet to try it myself, but it is one of those things that I'm just not too sure about it, just from a like a gut perspective, because I'm often these days thinking the gut is the second brain, or rather the first in some circles. And I just can't begin to think about what that's doing when it goes inside. But yes, it was pickle juice, dash. In a Diet Coke, so not too sure about that one though.
0: Maybe the gut is the only brain for some people.
1: Well, it feels like that way for me, Renee, that's for sure.
0: I think I'm, even though Dua Lipa is, she's in the stardom category, I don't think I'm following that trend.
1: No, I don't think I can trust her culinary tastes. I can respect them from afar. But it's just not for me.
0: But I will stick with the cucumber salad infused with soy, chili, and garlic.
1: Oh, Yes, I know. I love that one. I love popping it in a jar and just calling it a shaker salad, and off it lives in my fridge for the week. It's just such a beautiful meal prep thing to do as well, don't you think?
0: I do. I do. Anything with cucumber in it or watermelon, I find incredibly refreshing. On that note, Ismat, I'm off to have a snack. Thank you.
1: Enjoy. Thanks so much, Renee.
0: It's news time, 9
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4: ABC News, good evening. I'm Noni Edwards. Lebanese state media says Israeli warplanes have carried out a heavy airstrike against the city of Tyre. Images from Tyre show a strike hitting a tower block near the coast. It comes just hours after the Israeli military told residents to urgently leave their homes in Tyre and the surrounding neighbourhoods and move north of the Zahrani River. The Israeli Defence Forces is yet to confirm it has carried out strikes in the area. A UN report says Palestinian civilians in Gaza and the West Bank are suffering severe violence on all sides. The UN's Independent International Commission of Inquiry describes how in Gaza, civilians are trapped between what they call the mass atrocities of Israeli forces and the predatory, fear-based rule of Hamas. Israel and Hamas have not responded to the report. More than 40 people are now known to have died when a powerful earthquake struck the southern Philippines on Monday. Many areas on the island of Mindanao are now only accessible from the air, with bridges and roads severely damaged. Authorities warn that the number of dead could rise as rescue operations continue. Head of the delegation in the Philippines for the International Red Cross and Red Crescent, Sanjeev Kafli, says the situation is still evolving.
5: Yeah, more than 200 people are injured, and the people are actually in the evacuation centers. So situation, it is very unclear. So at the moment, our team in the ground actually extending the assistance for the evacuation support, psychosocial support, hot meal distribution, water and medicals.
4: Advocates and families of children with disabilities are raising concerns that proposed NDIS reforms could shift more responsibility onto parents. The federal government says the changes are needed to slow the scheme's growth and address structural problems. Children and Young People with Disability Australia CEO Skye Kokoski-Moore says the proposed changes are significant and need more time for review.
6: We need to slow it down. The community's only had about 2 weeks to really examine the detail. It's fantastic that the Senate has held an inquiry and that we've got the opportunity of 3 days of public hearings, but that's not nearly enough time for the disability community and those that support them to really be able to have their say and to provide advice.
4: Northern Territory Police have rearrested a man who allegedly escaped custody and bolted from the Darwin local court dock last Friday. The Mongols bikie member Brant Graham escaped G4S private security guards and was on the run for more than 4 days. NT police have also arrested seven other people in connection to their hunt for Mr. Graham, at least one of whom is being investigated for assisting in his escape. Police were tailing Mr. Graham as he was in a car in Palmerston today, but he fled the scene on foot and was eventually arrested with the help of the dog squad. The WA government has defended its response to overcrowded jails after the prisons watchdog called for urgent action to address the cruel, inhuman and degrading treatment of inmates. WA's Inspector of Custodial Services, Eamon Ryan, has issued a show cause notice to the government over conditions at Hakea, Casuarina and Melaleuca prisons. He says the government has not adequately responded to a rapidly growing prison population, resulting in overcrowding and staff shortages. The State Corrective Services Minister, Paul Papalia, has told Parliament the government is building additional capacity.
7: There is $60 million in the budget this year for infrastructure, with hundreds of millions of dollars in the forward estimates to grow infrastructure. We are recruiting 400 prison officers a year.
4: The leader of the WA Nationals, Shane Love, says the state is being left behind by upholding a ban on new uranium mines. Since 2017, no uranium mine leases have been approved in WA, though mining occurs in South Australia and the Northern Territory. No uranium is currently being extracted, and the state government says only one project is on track to extract uranium in the future under a grandfather clause. Mr. Love says the uranium spot price has quadrupled since 2017, presenting a carbon-free way to boost the state's economy. And in sport, AFL great John Worsfold joins the Australian Football Hall of Fame after a playing and coaching career that left an indelible mark on the West Coast club and the national.

0: international competition. Worsfold captained the Eagles to their first two premierships in 1992 and 94, played 209 games and won All-Australian selection twice. Selectors say he's earned his place in the Hall of Fame given his stature and success at the club. You're up to date, ABC News.
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3: Welcome back. And thank you for choosing the ABC tonight. Jeff, thank you for your text. We were talking about food trends before the 9 o'clock news and we were talking about the great Australian invention, the Jaffel. Jeff says, did you know this year Australia won an award in Scotland for a new Jaffel recipe? It was a contest for porridge, and I can't really imagine, says Jeff, how a porridge Jaffel won the top prize, but it did. Yes, I remember that story. It's rather funny, isn't it? A porridge-filled Jaffel. I'm not sure if it sounds that appetising, but there you go. Steve says Jaffels can be round, square, or right-angled, or even triangular-shaped. So many fillings can go into various multiple of Jaffels. Yes, I think we've established that the Jaffel trend is alive and well. Coming up in half an hour or so, the wacky world of science will bring you some of the groundbreaking stories of the week. But first up, artists, musical artists that have kind of stepped out of their lane, so to speak.
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3: Tonight, Bernard Zuhl joins us for another music special this Tuesday. Hello, Bernard.
4: Hello, Renee.
3: We're going to talk about artists who have kind of stepped out of their lane. That's an exciting and brave thing to do, isn't it?
4: It is. I hate them all.
3: For being so talented.
4: For being multi-talented, for being able to step into another lane and look like they're in cruise control then as well.
3: Mm.
4: I mean, so, some of us have trouble in one lane.
3: What's your lane, Bernard?
4: The slow lane. I'm being overtaken by bicycles.
3: So Pink is the inspiration for this topic. She has hosted the 2026 Tony Awards the other night. Usually the Tony Awards are hosted by a prominent Broadway star, right? Someone like a Hugh Jackman who's done it four or five times, or in recent years, well, not so recent, but Angela Lansbury, I think, holds the record. She's held the Tony Awards, I think, five or six times. So this year, 2026, it was hosted not by a Broadway star, but by a pop star.
4: Well, I think Angela Lansbury, as talented as she is, was, can be, I don't think she's ever been able to swing and do 60 somersaults in midair while hanging by a thin thread of rope or something. So I think Pink may not sing as well as Angela Lansbury, may not act as well as Angela Lansbury, but she does have that.
3: Here she is performing at the Tony Awards the other night with the song Lady Marmalade.

0: and successful, do you think, Bernard?
1: Oh, as a singer or as an acrobat?
0: As a host of a big award ceremony like the Tonys.
1: It sounds like it, doesn't it? I mean, you'd expect it, there might be some scepticism from the theatre veterans in the audience, people who've done a lot more work on theatre stages than she ever has. But I think the thing about Pink is her exuberance, her enthusiasm for whatever she's involved with, and what seems a fairly genuine personality, that wins people over.
0: Here she is. And then
1: they've been able to swing up in the air.
0: Here she is performing in the original Lady Marmalade. With Christine Aguilera.

0: Okay, Bernard, who else has done it? There must be heaps that have kind of thought, I need a new challenge. Let me do something that I've never done before.
1: There are heaps because, of course, the challenge is exciting. And because people think if you can pull one thing off, maybe you can pull the other one off. Even if you're not that good, you'll pull an audience in. I mean, one of the things about Broadway is that over the past decade or two, they've really worked on pulling in a lot of big name television stars and film stars to perform on Broadway, thinking, and quite accurately, that people will turn up. But does it work the other way? That's a really interesting thing. You get someone like Lady Gaga, who big theatrical pop star, but not anyone who'd ever been noted for acting, and then she gets an opportunity in the third version of a film, which is all about actors turning into singers in a way. And, well, she looks like she nailed it.

0: Artists that have stepped out of their lane to do something crazy brave. Bernard Zool is with us. I guess you could say, Bernard, that as Lady Gaga stepped out of her lane, Bradley Cooper kind of did too, in a singing role.
1: He did, yes. I mean, he could get away with it a bit more because it didn't require him to be quite as singerish as she has to be. But it is another call. I mean, we could go the other way with this from actors moving into singing, which is a challenge, a different kind of challenge, often because they're not people who've necessarily trained as singers, and that needs more technique than acting.
0: Controversial.
1: Well, I'm not saying you don't need a technique with acting, but you can possibly get away with it as a singer playing a singer in a film if you'd never acted. You could just be yourself to a certain extent and try and do that performing bit, but you can do that once or twice maybe. You're not going to get away with it forever. While if you're an actor who can't really sing, unless you're in Mamma Mia, playing one of the men, you do stand out rather badly.
0: Yeah, unless you've got a song like Johnny One Note, then you can just hold that one note. I think I remember Bradley Cooper saying he was really bowled over about how good Lady Gaga was acting, and maybe him being a generous acting partner helped.
1: Yes, I'm sure it does. You've got to have supportive people around you. You've got to have a director who's actually prepared to give you room to develop into a role that you've never done as an actor, not just the character role. Mm. So having the director and your co-star being supportive and obviously very keen to have you there would make a big difference, but at least make you feel like you're not stepping onto a cold, unwelcoming stage.
0: I mean, the weird thing about acting is you actually, to be good, you have to do less. To be a great musical performer, you kind of have to have good technique and do more. But acting's the opposite. Just do less. Be yourself.
1: Well, certainly on film. Mm. On film, you're not required to be quite the actorly thing that you might have to do on stage when you're projecting across a room. And on film, they often tell you to do less, not even as an actor, just as someone who might do occasional TV. I don't know, I've been told, be less. You don't need to be as loud, as expressive, as voluble.
0: Bernard Zool, who else has stepped out of their lane?
1: Oh, well, I think the giant in this category is Barbra Streisand, who, of course, was in the second version of A Star Is Born in the 70s. But, I mean, she was a Broadway star and a recording artist of great success before she became a film star, and then became the first woman to write, produce, direct and star in a major film. She won Golden Globe for director for that film, Yentl. She won the Academy Award for Funny Girl, I think it was. She won the Academy Award for, and she was Hello Dolly, as well as stepping out of musicals into comedy roles and then straight acting roles. There was very little that Barbra Streisand couldn't do, except maybe be show some humility. But then again, if you're as talented as Barbra Streisand, you don't need to show that much humility.
0: Yeah. So she's a comedian, she's a straight actor, she's a Broadway actor, she's a musical actor, and she's a singer.
1: And she's a writer and a producer and a director.
0: Here

0: So she can do pretty much everything. Do you reckon if she wanted to, in her day, she could have done the aerial acrobatics of Pink?
1: I reckon she could. And if, and she would have given it a try at the very least.
0: She may have injured herself, but hey, let's not hold her back for that. Now, who else? Let's turn to, we've done all women so far, haven't we?
1: We have, but someone who preceded Dolly, it's funny calling her Dolly, because Dolly Parton also did a little bit of acting. But no, before Barbara Streisand, another singer who went from a young, incredible talent as a vocalist to, first of all, some musicals and then some serious roles was Frank Sinatra. I mean, he began his movie career in the late 30s doing a few

0: didn't hurt either. One of the interesting things about Frank Sinatra for me was that one musical role he really wanted was Skye Masterson in Guys and Dolls, which I watched again recently for the first time in a long time. And the role he wanted was, you know, was the lead, was the romantic lead. And he had the one of the songs that hits from the musical and the movie called Luck Be a Lady. But he didn't get that role. Marlon Brando, who couldn't really sing, got that role, and Sinatra had to settle for Nathan Detroit. A fun role nonetheless, but still one time where an actor who wasn't really a good singer got a role that a singer who was quite a good actor couldn't quite get.
1: Luck Be a Lady tonight. Luck Be a Lady.

0: lady tonight.
1: I'm Renee Crosh. This is Evenings right across 702 Sydney, 666 Canberra and regional New South Wales. Bernard Zool is here with a music special talking about the artists that come to his mind who have kind of stepped out of their lane to do something, you know, a bit different, a bit crazy brave. David Bowie would have to be on the bill, wouldn't it, Bernard?
2: He would. Crazy brave. He's a guy who studied mime, had it in his head to be quite a theatrical performer anyway, but music was his main calling, his love, and he'd developed that fantastically. But there was something about him that compelled people, because he's just an odd-looking, fascinating character. And so he got was asked to be in the film The Man Who Fell to Earth. And he looked out of this earth. He looked like the alien.
1: Yeah.
2: And worked so well that people couldn't quite work out whether he was acting or he was just being David Bowie being weird. But he was going to write some music for that, for the film. In the end, they didn't use any. But the character and the performing of that character did feed into the music he was making, and it helped develop a character he called the Thin White Duke on record, who appeared for the next few albums, particularly Station to Station. But Bowie did make several other films. Later he was in Merry Christmas, Mr. Lawrence, with Ryuichi Sakamoto, who's coming up later. Cat People with Natasha Kinski and Susan Sarandon. He did some stage work, Bertolt Brecht's Baal. So he was not an insignificant actor. It certainly wasn't a strength. I wouldn't say he'd be in the same quality, same standard as Barbra Streisand or Frank Sinatra, but he could act. But as I said, one of the interesting things about him as a musician who went into acting is you could see the acting helping or contributing to his music, as in the song From Station to Station.
1: He always loved character, didn't he? I mean, he was almost like a performance artist. That's how I saw him.
2: Yeah, he certainly

0: Or for quite a while, he would create a particular character, and more than a look, it would be a style of being, of living, which wasn't necessarily healthy for him each time. I mean, the thin white Duke was genuinely thin. He was very white, and he was unhealthy. David Bowie, making the film and in his life for a few years afterwards, the legend has it he survived on milk, capsicum, and cocaine, which I don't think is a recommended diet.
1: Are they complimentary in any way?
0: The thought, I don't know, did he dunk his capsicum into his milk? That just, the mind boggles.
1: Maybe he put his cocaine on the capsicum. Now there's a thought. Here he is,
0: Yeah.
1: David Bowie, Station to Station.

0: He is certainly one of a kind, David Bowie. He must be, for me, one of the most original people I've ever kind of come across. There's nobody like him that's come before or after.
1: I think that's right. I mean, it's funny you say one of the most original. I would agree. But one of the criticisms that was thrown at Bowie through most of his career was that he was an amalgam of all these other things, all these influences, and he put, was he real because he was just creating these different characters, and was he catching on to a wave, or was he actually leading? I think he was incredible at creating these different personas to represent different forms of his thinking in his music, and that was that worked. Whether he was playing a goblin king in a children's movie, or you know, a weird alien who's trying to work out what humans are really like.
0: But he certainly stepped out of his lane. Who else are we throwing in to your compilation here?
1: Well, another musician who worked with David Bowie and acted with David Bowie is Ryuichi Sakamoto, who, like Bowie, only died a few years ago. Now, he was not a vocalist. He was a pianist, a composer with Yellow Magic Orchestra, and then solo. But he played in opposite Bowie in Merry Christmas, Mr. Lawrence, where he played the camp commander at a Japanese prisoner of war camp, and Bowie was a British officer. Now, Sakamoto would probably never claim to have been a particularly good actor, but what he brought to that role was a kind of, well, not quite serenity, but there was something about his presence that he wasn't required to do a lot of acting. He was required to look a bit pained and in moments not quite connecting with the rest of the world, because he had this sense of himself that was different to all the rest. A fascinating performance, and particularly when you can...

contrasted with the English actors opposing him. But he also contributed the soundtrack to that film, and there was a beautiful adaptation of one of the songs from it with David Sylvian singing the song Forbidden Colors. But the music itself, Merry Christmas, Mr. Lawrence, is one of those beautiful pieces of theme music, and then the soundtrack itself, just some lovely music. Sakamoto didn't venture into that acting lane again, as far as I'm aware, but he did it well enough that one time he did.

0: Ryuichi Sakamoto, great musician, trying his hand at acting with huge success. I mean, people might think, well, you know, if you're that good at singing or dancing, you could pretty much do anything. You could try acting. But plenty of people have failed. I'm thinking Mariah Carey, Jennifer Lopez, not so successful, you know, on the... in the film roles they chose, but hugely successful in the pop world.
1: Yes, I will say that I think Jennifer Lopez has made a couple of good films. I mean, she made one great film with George Clooney, but still probably the best film she's made. But yes, she's not someone who has challenged the top levels of acting. And there are other people like Madonna, who, again, not really made a good film. Was it the first film, Suddenly Seeking Susan? Somebody
0: Desperately?
1: That was
0: Desperately,
1: thank you. Mm. Yeah, that was good, but not really because of Madonna, but she was okay in it. But there have been others like Mark Wahlberg and Bing Crosby, who actually did quite decent films. Elvis Presley, who made almost no good films, but did okay. His films did okay, even if he wasn't really doing anything more than being Elvis.
0: Mm. Finally, you leave us with, I guess, an artist who has mastered the different craft in Cher.
1: Yes. I mean, didn't start off as a particularly good singer, but turned into a quite distinctive singer. Then an acting career that managed to give us lovely films like Moonstruck, family-based films like Mermaids, could be funny in Mamma Mia, and quite maybe a little more complex in Burlesque. So she managed to translate her abilities and her personality, I think, more than anything.
0: Indeed, Bernard. Before I let you go, one other person I want to do a shout-out to is my ABC colleague, Zan Rowe, host of Triple J, then she turned to a Double J host, and now she's fronting Race Around the World Mark II, which premiered on Sunday night, that's just gone, where six filmmakers make 10 films over 100 days. She's trying her hand at something new, so good on you, Zan Rowe. Here is Cher. Welcome to Burlesque, and a big thank you to you, Bernard.

Lots of suggestions here on the text line. Thank you, Tony. He says, what about our own ABC late great James Valentine? He must win hands down for talent and versatility. From a rock star with the models to television to jazz and pop saxophonist and then radio presenter, what a talent. Other notable musicians include, for Tony, Kim Wilde, who has become an acclaimed horticulturalist, winning the Chelsea Flower Show. And what about Brian Cox, astrophysicist as well as pop musician? Yeah, rock star to astrophysicist, or was it the other way around? Tim says, what about the boss, Bruce Springsteen? Tim says, what about Kylie Minogue, acting to pop star? And some other ones here, Nick Cave, Grace Jones, Elton John, David Bowie, fantastic. I saw

0: artists that have kind of been crazy brave and stepped out of their lane, so to speak, to do something completely new. There are lots of them, aren't there? A lot of talent.
1: Who will win the AI race? Has gambling become our national sport?
2: Questions. They've never been more important. So the one thing we'll never question is our duty to keep asking. ABC News. Keep asking.
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0: Let's turn our minds to the world of science. Dr. Jo Milton is with the Australian Science Media Centre and brings us some of the stories of the week. Hello, Jo.
5: Hi, Renee. Good to be here.
0: Ah, indeed. Now, some research from Adelaide University into jet fuel and how it changes the cost of flying, airfares. You would think, wouldn't you, that jet fuel would have been one of the industry's biggest costs?
5: Yes, I think most of us would assume that if the jet fuel price goes up, airlines just pass those costs on to us through higher fares. But this new research suggests that it's actually a bit more complicated than that, like everything out there. So these researchers looked at Australian domestic fares, and they were basically asking a simple question: what happens when jet fuel prices jump? And the answer was that it depends entirely on why fuel prices are rising in the first place. So they identified a few different types of shock to fuel prices. The first of those is a supply shock. That's when wars, natural disasters, supply chain disruptions like the Strait of Hormuz affect production or distribution. And these shocks actually turned out to have very little direct effect on the fares that we're paying for our flights.
0: Why is that?
5: Well, they say it's because airlines often have ways of cushioning the impact through what's called fuel hedging. So that's long-term supply contracts and other business strategies. So that means that passengers don't necessarily see an immediate jump in ticket prices. So that's one type of shock, Renee. The second type is linked to the economy actually getting stronger. So when those conditions improve, more people want to travel, particularly business travelers, and that means airlines are likely to stick up fares in business class because demand's higher, and it also hits economy as well. The third type of shock is called a fuel-specific demand shock, and that's that happens when markets get nervous about future shortages. So buyers start buying it all up and stockpiling it and driving up prices because of that uncertainty. So they found that in those situations, it can have different results for different types of passenger. So it might be good news for the wealthy. Business fares tend to fall in the short term. But for us normies, discount fares tend to go up because everyone's clamoring to try and get cheaper options. So it shows that, you know, there's much more to it than just the cost of fuel.
0: Because that's different to diesel and unleaded fuel, because we certainly have seen prices jump up due to what's happening in Iran and the Strait of Hormuz. The other reason prices have come down is because, well, the government, the Australian government has reduced the excise tax and demand isn't as, you know, as fever pitched as it was a few weeks ago.
5: Yeah, so I think those changes tend to feed through in the petrol stations, in the servos, much more quickly than they would, because there's not this kind of middleman of the airline, which is, you know, doing these huge fuel deals. So they can do things like, you know, buy ahead or kind of have predetermined contracts for what they're going to buy, something that, you know, we as ordinary motorists just couldn't do. So, yeah, I think that's probably why it hits the forecourts faster than it hits airline prices. But you know, it will eventually have an effect on airfares too.
0: But at this point in time, the fuel shock or the jet fuel shock driven by the Strait of Hormuz being closed is not having an impact on domestic airline prices.
5: Well, that's what they're saying, is that that type of shock doesn't have, in the short term, it doesn't have that much of an impact, because the airlines are usually prepared for that eventuality to happen. But obviously they've only got so much supplies.

0: so they can only hold off, or so many contracts, so they can only hold off putting up prices for so long, I would say.
1: Interesting, very interesting. So another story that you bring along is about egg allergy rates that, in good news, are declining across Australia.
0: Yeah, that's right. So this is research from the University of Queensland and the Murdoch Children's Research Institute. And apparently this is one of the first pieces of evidence showing that changing guidelines, infant feeding guidelines, has actually reduced food allergy rates across Australia's entire population. So yeah, it's a nice good news story. And essentially for years, there was this belief that we should delay foods like egg to stop our kids developing allergies. So parents were advised not to give them to babies until they were older, especially, you know, if there was allergies in the family. But over the past decade or so, that advice has completely changed. So guidelines here in Australia were introduced in 2016, and those recommend that well-cooked egg should be introduced during the first year of life, soon after babies start eating solid foods, rather than being delayed until later. So what this study wanted to do was see whether that change in guidance has had an effect on the rates of the allergy in the real world, and it has. So they looked at 7,000 kids, and they found that egg allergy rates have fallen by 17% since the new guidelines were introduced. Now, egg allergy is one of the most common food allergies in young children, and we've got some of the highest rates of food allergy in the world. So around 1 in 13 young kids is allergic to eggs, but that tends to clear up.

0: by 17%. And the greatest benefit was actually seen in babies who've got eczema. Now, we know that they're at higher risk of developing food allergies in the first place. And in that group, the rate of allergy dropped from 35% to 22%. So an even bigger drop than they saw in babies without eczema.
1: Is that what happens if you have an allergy to egg, you get eczema?
0: No, it's just that if you have eczema, you are more likely to develop an allergy to egg.
1: I see. So
0: Yeah.
1: this is egg allergy only, not other food allergies.
0: That's right. They're just looking at egg allergies. So they're really looking specifically at what were the effects of changing that guidance from don't give your kids any eggs to give them some well-cooked egg before they hit one. And it appears that's actually, quite dramatically reduced the rate of that allergy. So it looks like that new advice is very good advice.
1: Why does it have to be a well-cooked egg?
0: Well, you don't want your very young baby being, potentially exposed to any bacteria or anything, or salmonella or anything. So you would want to make sure that that egg is hard boiled.
1: I see. That's interesting. So these new guidelines introduced 10 years ago say introduce hard-boiled egg, well-cooked, into your child's diet before they turn one, and you will prevent them developing an allergy to egg.
0: You will reduce their risk. So we haven't, it doesn't get rid of it altogether. The egg allergy still exists, but it's less. There's less of it, so it doesn't remove that risk altogether. But it does definitely mean your child is a lot less likely. And the advice is kind of similar for, other common allergy-causing foods that they should be introduced during the first year of life after solid foods have already started, and that delaying them, actually increases the risk of the kid developing an allergy.
1: Dr. Jo Milton is here from the Australian Science Media Centre. I'm Renee Crosh. This is Evening, some of the stories in the world of science. This is very interesting to me. Stonehenge. Now, Stonehenge, I'm not sure it's one of the wonders of the world, but it should be, because how did that ancient structure even get there? How did the stones, these huge stones, how did they transport hundreds of kilometres across Britain to land at the site of Stonehenge?
0: Yeah, it's an enduring mystery, isn't it? And it's a bit like how did they build the pyramids? How did people with no technology, no, advanced machinery move these huge monolithic rocks? And that's what this team at Curtin University was really interested in looking at, and one specific huge monolithic rock, and that's the central altar stone at Stonehenge. So this weighs 6 tons. It's green. It's made of stuff called micaceous sandstone, and it's the rock that sits at the very heart of the monument. So where does it come from and how did it get there are the big questions. And for generations, archaeologists thought it came from Wales, not too far away, basically, because some of the other stones at the site are from Wales. But this new study completely flips that on its head, because they've had a look at the chemical fingerprint of that altar stone, and looking at the mineral composition, and then they can match that to where it must have come from by looking for the same mineral signature. And they found that it came all the way from my neck of the woods, which is northeast Scotland, in what's called the Orcadian Basin. So that's kind of where Orkney is around there. And that means that it had to travel 700 to 750 kilometers to get down to Salisbury Plain, where it's still sitting today. And the big question is, of course, how on earth did it get there, Renee?
1: And the answer
0: Well,
1: is.
0: yes. So there's been this big debate. Did humans move it, or did it get moved by natural forces? And the kind of leading theory, if it wasn't humans, was that it got carried on glaciers during the last ice age, and that essentially carried it south, down south, dumping it in England. So the researchers used computer simulations of ice sheet movements to investigate how these glaciers were moving around that time, and the computers came back with a very clear answer, which is nature didn't do it, because the glacial pathways they identified that come from northeast Scotland all actually went north, in completely the wrong direction, apart from a very small one. So there was this one small path that moved southeast that could have carried the stone.

0: which would have ended up in something that's called Dogger Bank now in the North Sea. But they reckon that's unlikely because that was completely submerged. It was completely underwater before the altar stone was put in Stonehenge. So there's basically no viable way that glaciers could have carried this thing south from Scotland to England, and that just leaves us with one possible explanation. It was us.
1: We carried them.
0: Basically, yes. So, but yeah, obviously, moving a 6-ton megalith across 700 kilometers is not my idea of a good day out. So, yeah, obviously, a mind-boggling feat. And just directly hauling 6-ton stone 700 kilometers over mountains, through valleys, even with legions of expendable labor that they might have had at the time, that would probably have been impossible. So the researchers suspect that this journey was split into multiple stages. So they're suggesting the Neolithic communities might have hauled the stone overland from where it was quarried to the nearest water source, and then sort of floated it down river networks or on coastal marine routes to get it all the way down south, down the British coast. So it suggests that, these Neolithic societies were not collections of isolated primitive tribes. They would have had to have incredible long-distance communication, sophisticated planning, and really an interconnected social network that ran the length of Britain. So it changes how we might think about them.
1: Is it possible that they put these six-ton sandstone stones on little rollers, like little wooden, almost logs, and rolled them across?
0: That is probably how they moved it some of the way, but go and check out the Scottish mountains, and it would be incredibly challenging to move something that size over such rugged and rough terrain. So it's pretty unlikely they did log rollers all the way, and the kind of obvious way to do it would be float it on water.
1: Oh, okay.
0: So that's what they think they did. They either sort of floated it down rivers or along the coast, and that's how they managed to move it such large distances.
1: Gosh, pretty impressive for the Neolithic times, isn't
0: Certainly is.
1: it? And
0: Of
1: finally,
0: course, Renee, we didn't consider that it could have been aliens.
1: that's the other possibility. Joe, finally, koalas. What have we learnt this week about koalas?
0: Well, we've learned something new about koalas, Renee. So, there's been discussions over years now about whether koala populations shrank because people arrived in Australia. So, kind of around that 60,000 years or so ago mark when Aboriginal Australians arrived here, the thinking was that they hunted and ate koalas, and that might have affected these population levels. But this is some new research from the University of Sydney that shows that the koalas' problems actually started much, much earlier than people arriving. So they looked at the DNA of hundreds of koalas from across Australia, and they used it to build a kind of genetic timeline stretching back through time. And by looking at the diversity of the genetics of the koala, we can tell a bit about how many there were, what those population sizes were. So what they found was that koala populations started declining about 100,000 years ago. So that would be something like 40,000 years before people arrived. And the most likely reasons that they were struggling were changes in the climate and in the environment. Because at the time, about 100,000 years ago, Australia was going through some pretty major changes. It was becoming much drier and less forested, and those forests were koala habitat. So as they shrank, so did the koala populations. So it looks like people were not to blame for these declines in population that had started a long time before any human beings arrived. They also found something that's quite surprising is that all the modern koalas we know and love today, they all seem to trace back to a single ancestral population that survived all this drama, these dramatic climate changes, heat, and also severe ice ages. So the koalas that we see around today are the descendants of some pretty tough survivors that made it through that time in our history.
1: Well, we hope the koala will continue to survive into the next 100,000 years, don't we?
0: We certainly do. The kind of, things that threaten

0: laws now have changed a bit. Of course, they were hunted, and for one thing, millions of koalas were killed for the fur trade by colonists in the late 19th and early 20th century. So that obviously wasn't good for koalas. Now, that's been consigned to history, thankfully, but we still have land clearing. We've got fragmentation of their homes, bushfires, disease like chlamydia, and vehicle strikes and dog attacks. So there are still some very real threats to our koalas.
1: Julian Kiama says, Joe, it suggests to me on the research into Stonehenge and how the stones actually got there that they haven't got a bloody clue how the stone got there.
0: Yeah, I think that's probably a pretty good
1: But
0: assessment.
1: they know how the stone didn't get there is the
0: Yes,
1: point of the research.
0: it didn't get there by ice.
1: It wasn't a glacial episode that brought the stone there.
0: Just a bunch of very strong Scottish people.
1: Joe, thanks for your time tonight. Really appreciate it.
0: Thanks, Renee. It's been a pleasure.
1: Sometimes we learn what we know from what we can rule out. What we know what we don't know, or we don't know what we know. Is that it?
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1: Well, that is about it for me for another Tuesday, and I leave you in the very capable hands of Phil Clark with Nightlife. And here he
4: Hello,
1: is.
4: Hello, Renee. How are you?
1: I'm very well.
4: We've got Roger Montgomery on in our first hour. We're going to talk capital gains, negative gearing, what the changes will mean. I think Rog probably thinks the rug's been pulled out of the property market pretty much completely. What does that actually mean for all sorts of classes of investors? We'll talk about that. Whether you want to invest with Elon Musk's SpaceX or not, you're probably going to be in it whether you want to or not, because of the way that markets work. So that may not please you, but we'll explain. And we'll talk about AI and the market generally as well. So make sure you get your calls in, because Roger's always there up for a discussion in our first hour. Krishani Danji will lead the Nightlife News Breakdown. I wonder whether Angus Taylor's really happy that Tony Abbott's the president of the Liberal Party and not the leader of the Liberal Party, because he might be wondering, hang on, has he read his job description or not? We'll look at the history of colonial brass bands. That's a great topic, and we'll play the Mighty Challenge as well. So issues of the day, we might have a look at the NDIS and how your packages are being affected. There's a bit of an issue here by the look of it.
1: Yeah.
4: So anyway, all that's coming up, and love to have your calls.
1: Good on you, Phil. Thank you for that. That's after 5 minutes of news at 10 o'clock, and I'll catch you at 6:30 tomorrow.
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5: ABC News, good evening. I'm Noni Edwards. Five people have reportedly been killed by Israeli strikes on southern Lebanon. Matthew Doran has more from Jerusalem.
6: Fresh strikes being reported today in the ancient city of Tyre, including with evacuation warnings or displacement warnings being issued for some of the Christian communities in Tyre there as well. And some early reports suggesting five people were killed in those strikes, including one young boy. So it is a very fragile situation. It certainly does show that the situation in Lebanon, as much as the US and Israel have in the past tried to make this a separate conflict to the broader regional war between the US, Israel and Iran, this is now the front line of that broader conflict, and the chances of any sort of peace deal are reliant on what happens in Lebanon.
5: A man has faced court charged with murder following an alleged stabbing near a pub in Melbourne's West. Christian Silver reports.
7: Police allege the 25-year-old victim was stabbed to death near the Courthouse Hotel in Footscray on Sunday night. This morning, 37-year-old Zach Swettenham was charged with murder. The accused is the son of former champion boxer Barry Michael, one of the sport's leading figures in the 1970s and 1980s. This afternoon, Mr. Swettenham faced court via video link from custody. His lawyer said he has several mental health

0: conditions, including schizophrenia. Mr. Swettenham didn't apply for bail and will remain in custody, with the case returning to court later this year.
1: Western Sydney International Airport will welcome its first passengers from October this year. The airport, which has been under construction for the past 7 years, will serve up to 10 million passengers annually. Jetstar will be the first carrier to take passengers in October, followed by Qantas. Freight operations will start flying from late July. Unions representing workers at a Northern Territory iron ore mine that has gone into administration owing $46 million say the NT government has failed in its responsibility to make sure the operation could afford to pay its bills. ASIC documents show operator Nathan River Resources owes its staff at least $960,000 of wages and superannuation. Under Northern Territory law, the government is required to ensure mining companies are properly resourced as part of a fit and proper person test. The Electrical Trades Union says the operation's financial collapse has had a huge effect on employees and contractors.
2: It should have been looked at a long time ago. Nathan River have had a history of having problems, and there's a lot of contractors affected. And if we want to attract investment into the Northern Territory in mining, we need to ensure that the mining operations are secure, financially secure.
1: WA's prison overcrowding crisis has reached breaking point, with the watchdog warning of the growing risk of a riot. State political reporter Kian Burke explains.
3: The Inspector of Custodial Services, Eamon Ryan, has been highlighting the issue of overcrowding for years. He says prisons are holding one-third more people than at the start of 2023 without a commensurate increase in staff or cells. The situation has prompted him to issue a show cause notice to the government over conditions at Hakea, Casuarina and Melaleuca prisons, which he says are cruel, inhuman and degrading.
4: People are being released from prison without any sort of rehabilitation program. No better off than they were when they first went in.
3: Last month's state budget included $488 million for expanding capacity at Hakea and Casuarina, and the department says it's working to fast-track the deployment of more frontline staff.
1: Japanese authorities have successfully captured a black bear that was spotted more than a dozen times in central Japan. Sightings of the bear had prompted city officials to close 94 local schools for 2 days. Footage of the capture showed hunters tranquilizing the bear with a dart gun before loading it onto a truck. Bear attacks have increased in Japan, prompting the government to set up a task force this year to reduce casualties. Port Adelaide goal-kicking great Tim Evans enters the Australian Football Hall of Fame after one of the most prolific careers in South Australian football. Evans kicked more than 1,000 goals across his South Australian National Football League career and was a four-time premiership player. He led league's goal-kicking six times, booting 146 goals in the 1980 season. Selectors say his remarkable scoring record and lasting impact at Port Adelaide have cemented his place among the game's greats. And that's the very latest from ABC News. I'm Noni Edwards. For more news at any time, you can head to the ABC Listen app. Have a good evening.
5: At a rural picnic spot in the dark, a young man suddenly disappears.
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2: Yes, well, hello, and how are you? Philip Clark with you on... it's Tuesday night. It's the 9th of June. We're into the first hour of the program. Nightlife right across Australia on ABC Radio, ABC Local Radio. Good to be with you, too. 10:06, it's 8:06 in WA. It's South Australia in the Northern Territory, 10:24. Right through the Pacific, courtesy of Radio Australia as well, through Moresby, Port Moresby, Honiara and Port Vila, 11:06 there. Tonga and Samoa, 1:06. Tuvalu, Fiji and Kiribati, it's 6:06.

0: should be getting us loud and clear everywhere. There might be some problems, but it's much later on. I'll tell you all about that a bit later on with some minor areas of the country. But the rest of you should be getting us loud and clear on broadcast. Of course, you can get us on digital radio. 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Coming up in our first hour, Roger Montgomery is going to join us, and we'll go through the capital gains and negative gearing changes. Roger, as you know, is full bottle on investments and finance options. So we'll talk about the government's changes and how that's going to affect people and investors in particular. Talk about SpaceX as well. If you've got questions for Roger, you might like to give him a call, 1300 800 222, 1300 800 222. You'll need that number handy anyway, because later on when we play the Mighty Challenge, that is your ticket to potential success. All right, so give us a call. By the way, if you want to check back on what we've done before, you can click on the Listen app, that's ABC Listen, type Nightlife into the search bar, and the Mighty Challenge, as well as all our podcasted interviews, are there for you to listen later. Last night we had a very informative chat about lower body joints, knees and hips, in particular, ankles and toes, with Dr. Andrew Wines, a consultant orthopaedic surgeon. Here's a little from it.
1: So certainly for hip and knees, the vast majority of patients who need a joint replacement is secondary to osteoarthritis, of which there's a number of reasons why your joint may degenerate. The ankle's a little bit different in that in ankles, the vast majority of patients who need an ankle replacement are secondary to, you know, some form of trauma. So they might have busted their ankle as a kid or a young adult, or they might have rolled it lots of times playing sport over the years. So for ankles, it's mostly related to something that's happened in the past. For hips and knees, it tends to be osteoarthritis.
0: Yeah, you can run through the rest of that interview on our website, or just download it through the ABC Listen app. All right, coming up in our first hour, we're going to delve into the world of global markets with Roger Montgomery. We'll explore the federal government's changes to capital gains and negative gearing, the SpaceX listing, and also whether the AI boom is heading into bubble territory. Wall Street went down substantially on Friday. Our market today, after the holiday yesterday, only a little bit. So anyway, there are definitely questions. 1-300-800-222 is the number. Grab a line. Nightlife News Breakdown with Krishani Danji. Krishani's going to look at the Liberal Party's plans to send preferences to One Nation. And how, just days into the job, the Liberal Party president and former Prime Minister Tony Abbott is already making his presence felt. Apparently he's going on a national speaking tour. Who's the leader of the opposition session again? Anyway, we'll talk some more about that in our second hour. Australian history tonight, great look at one of the British traditions that was enthusiastically adopted by colonial Australians, and that is the local community-based brass band, Oompa-pa. Unlike brass bands in Britain, which were usually attached to particular factories and workplaces, many in Australia were more locality-based. Anyway, I'll be chatting to a music historian a bit later on about all of that. Wendley Mars in, she'll have some things we should be watching. I might be looking out for this new TV series, which is a remake of Cape Fear. You know, the movie that's been, I think it was first made with Gregory Peck and then with Robert De Niro, wasn't it? Anyway, it's been made into a 10-part TV series. So we'll check that out as well and get Wendley's verdict on all of that. And issues of the day. This NDIS saga is, look, everyone agrees, sorry, both major sides of politics agree the scheme needs major surgery if it's to continue. But is the surgery hacking off more than it should, and good and deserving people who should be on the scheme are getting their benefits and getting knocked off from the scheme? So we might chat about that in our issues of the day as well. Lots to do, lots to talk about as well. Love to speak with you. 1-300-800-222 is my number. Give me a bell.
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0: Yes, well, Roger Montgomery joins us regularly to discuss finance and investment markets. He's with us again. Roger, good evening to you. Welcome.

0: Welcome back to Nightlife.
1: I appreciate that, Phil. Good to be with you.
0: Yeah, no, good to be with you too. Well, capital gains and negative gearing, the changes to the tax regime, which affect investing a lot, have attracted a lot of comments and claps from some sides, jeers from the other, and I think generally a bit of confusion in the investing community as to how these things will actually land. We've seen the federal government upend the rules regarding capital gains tax and negative gearing. How do you think all this is going to play out? Is it the end of property investing as an investment class?
1: Well, that's a good question. It's definitely shifted the economics of property investing. In fact, it's shifted the economics of investing generally. What it hasn't done is it hasn't made anything easier or fairer for the young, as it's pronounced. It certainly is going to make it tougher for young people, I think, to buy established properties. They're being forced to buy new properties to preserve negative gearing benefits. But unfortunately, when it comes time to sell that new property, they're of course selling an established property. The next buyer doesn't receive or have any of the negative gearing benefits. So the rug's been pulled from more than half of potential buyers, and that means that any capital gain they were hoping to get is going to necessarily be lower. So people made wealth by buying assets as early as possible in their lives and watching them go up. What this does is prevents a lot of techniques for buying for young people at the same time that it's going to limit capital gains. Now, some people might cheer the fact that there's not going to be much capital gain, but you know what? If salaries aren't rising much and there's no capital gains, then people aren't spending more. If people aren't spending more, businesses aren't expanding. If they're not expanding, they're not employing people. If they're not employing people, then, you know, on a national basis, we're not going forward. Our quality of life isn't going up. It's going backwards. So it's a big problem.
0: Yeah, the government's argued, and indeed when we've had discussions on this over many years on the program, a lot of people have been very concerned about the way that young people have been locked out of buying a house, and they have because they're simply not affordable anymore without some outside assistance, whether that be the bank of mum and dad or you win the lottery or something. So the idea that property prices might go down might be pleasing to a lot of people, mightn't it?
1: Well, they'll only go down if people drop their selling prices. So if they're forced to sell, then prices will go down. Now, there's one group of properties where people might decide en masse to sell, and that's the holiday home. But it has nothing to do with the government's changes and everything to do with the tax office's changes. And the tax office is now saying that, you know, unless you're renting your holiday home out much, much more than you're using it yourself, it's a leisure asset, and therefore you get no deductions for that property. And that's a broad generalisation. There's lots of different scenarios.
0: Just go back a bit. This is another issue, isn't it? This was a tax office ruling about the treatment of holiday houses.
1: Yeah, so what's happened is the tax office has said basically a holiday home is a leisure asset. Hmm. If you own a holiday house, for example, and you've got it available for rent, but you tell the agent, look, I'm using it at Christmas, or I'm using it at Easter, or I'm using it at the school holidays, well, the tax office will determine that to be a leisure asset and you won't be able to get the maximum benefit that you were getting before in terms of deducting expenses related to the maintenance of that property. And so, and because stamp duty
0: were you ever able to do that?
1: I think if it was regarded as
0: an investment property, I suppose you could have.
1: Yeah, that's right. It was an investment property. You had it out there. It was losing money though, of course, especially when stamp duty is taken into consideration. And so stamp duty, sorry, not stamp duty, land tax, land, you know, which is a state-based tax.
0: Yeah.
1: So there may be, what I'm saying is there may be a group of people who say, you know what, it's too expensive now to hold this particular regional property. I'm going to sell it. But what young person wants to live out there and have that as their primary place of residence? They're not going to get any benefit because it's established. They can't buy it as an investment property.
0: Well, the price will fall, and therefore that's got to be an advantage for them, isn't it, surely?
1: But it's an advantage for anyone who's not young too.
0: That's true. Yeah.
1: So it makes no difference.
0: No, but I suppose
1: it's not carving out a benefit for the young.
0: I suppose the point here, look, I know we're here talking about investment, but there's been a lot of, you know, concern about the way the tax system has advantaged investors in property as an investment class, and a lot of people would think, well, you know, why should housing, that is putting a roof over your head, be an investment class anyway?
1: But this is being couched, Phil. This is being couched as an equitable change that it's making it more fair for the young. And I'm saying to you that it doesn't make any difference. It's actually made it harder. I'll give you an example. Think about, you know, one of the ways that young people were buying property was they were borrowing money to buy an investment property that they ultimately were going to live in themselves. And while they were paying it off, they were renting it out and living at home.
0: This is the so-called process of rent vesting.
1: Rent vesting, exactly. Mm. These are the rent vesters. And it is a popular, I know, I actually have some friends whose kids have been doing this. Mm. They've lived at home. The parents have given them, you know, rent-free accommodation at home. That's continued. They've gone and bought something. Now, usually they have limited funding. They're just starting out on their career. They have a growing salary but very little in cash savings. And so they rely heavily on the tax system to act as a buffer for them. Mm. So because an investment property tends to be loss-making in its early years, it's always cash flow negative because of land tax maintenance costs, you know, all of the property management fees, they could offset those losses against their PAYG income, their pay-as-you-go tax income.
0: But they still can. So, they still can in those new builds, yeah. Go on.
1: But only new builds, not established builds. Mm-hmm. And often what they would do is they would buy where they wanted to live. And there may not be a new build where they wanted to live, but they were going to renovate that place. And so now the problem is that when assessing a loan for an established property, banks won't be able to factor in tax refunds from negative gearing into the serviceability equation. And that means the banks aren't going to lend as much. It's going to lower their ability to borrow. And we've already seen people young people have reported that the banks are lending them $400,000 less than what they had before. So while you say property prices might come down, well, they better, because the young can't borrow as much as
0: well,
1: they could borrow before.
0: But they will, won't they? And just back on your previous example, if the new build investor, the rent vest thing, if the young person sells that, it can be bought by another young person as a place to live. But isn't the difference here that, and the same with established builds, is that people who want to live in the house, young people who might want to

0: wrote a PhD paper on the factors that drive Australian property prices. And the single biggest variable wasn't tax, it was immigration. And unfortunately, you know, the government is, I think, playing a very clever game of saying, hey, we're going to pit you against your grandparents and your mum and dad, and we're going to say that, you know, they're the evil ones and we're making this better. I'm saying this doesn't make it better. There's a simple framework, Phil, to think about supply and demand, and it's the supply and demand curve. So on the horizontal, and bear with me, I know we're on radio, but on the horizontal axis, we have quantity of something, of anything. And on the vertical axis, we have the price. And the price, so the demand curve runs from the upper left to the lower right. In other words, as price falls, quantity goes up. Quantity demanded rises as the price goes down. So you end up with a curve.
1: Well, it does in truly liquid markets, but as we know, property is not a truly liquid market.
0: Well, over time, it doesn't matter whether it's liquid
1: or not. Well, doesn't it? I mean, this is
0: no,
1: the thing.
0: No, it doesn't. No, it doesn't.
1: I mean, the only observation I'm making here is, you know, I think a truism, so is that everyone knows that people don't necessarily sell property unless they think they can get the price they want.
0: The price is determined by the marginal buyer and seller, Phil. Every weekend, the price is being determined for everyone else, right? So every weekend, there are auctions, and prices in suburbs are determined by the buyer who buys and sells on that weekend, or the buyer who buys and the seller that sells that weekend. It's not everyone doing it all at once. It's the marginal buyer who determines for everyone. You and I aren't going to buy or sell this weekend, but prices will change this weekend because of the buyers and sellers that do act. And so you've got this demand curve that moves, that is sloping downwards, sloping sort of in a southeasterly direction, and then you've got a supply curve that does the opposite, and prices meet where the supply and demand curve intersect. But here's the thing, pretty much every change that I've investigated based on the budget, what happens is the demand curve shifts left, and that means that the price moves down, which you might think is a good thing, but it moves down because there are fewer buyers, and that's not good for young people who want to sell in the future.
1: Why? But hang on. Why is that not a good thing? If there's not, well, there are fewer buyers because there are fewer investors, and those, in other words,
0: exactly.
1: First home buyers are just therefore competing against first home buyers. Now that's got to be a fairer environment for them than first home buyers competing against cashed up investors who don't really care what the price is because they can negatively gear it anyway.
0: But if you're a young person and you can only negatively gear a new property. And when you sell that new property, you can only
1: I'm not talking about investing. I'm talking about a young person trying to buy a property to live in. It's got to be better for them.
0: But they can't borrow as much.
1: It's got to be better for them, surely.
0: But they can't borrow as much, Phil. The bank won't give them as much money because they were living at home. You know, the one scenario that I gave was they were living at home to build that equity in the property before they could move in. And they're not able to do that now. I don't see how it helps. I don't see a scenario where they're better off than a very specific scenario where they buy a unit that's new in a medium development or high density development or a medium density development. They buy a new build. There's lots of problems with new builds. The build quality in Australia has been declining for a long time. So there's a lot of fear around doing that. And then once they buy, they're stuck there.
1: Yeah, no, hang on. Just go back to this point, though. I mean, and I think a lot of our listeners texting and saying they don't really get this either. I mean, it's got to be a better situation. It's got to be a better situation, surely, isn't it? If first-home buyers feel they're only competing against first-home buyers and not investors. In other words, because investors aren't so much concerned about the price because they can negatively gear it. Now, if a first-home buyer knows they can't, I mean, they're not trying to negatively gear it, they're trying to buy it to live in, the prices of those properties may fall. There may be fewer buyers, but those buyers will not be competing against investors. How is that not an advantage for first-home buyers?
0: For the cohort

0: of buyers. So you've got to think of the strata of property prices. What price point are first-home buyers buying in, right? And what you're going to find is that there is a greater concentration of buyers for that lower price point. So that lower price point is a fiction. It's not going to get there because you're now going to have more first. So rather, because you're going to have people now gifting money. I'll give you an example. Parents are going to gift money to their kids. They're going to say, 50 and 60-year-old parents are going to say, "I'm not going to buy an investment property now. I'm going to give my kids a gift so they can go and buy the place in their
1: Well,
0: own
1: that's what they
0: name."
1: do now. I mean, no kid can buy a house now unless they get help that way.
0: There's no less competition. There's the same competition.
1: Well, no, there's less competition because they're not competing against investors who are investing or trying to buy the same house for an investment because they have different criteria and can.
0: They've just given that money to their kids, and their kids are now going to buy it anyway.
1: Well.
0: So it's the same number of people buying. The people who can afford to invest are the people who can afford to give their kids a gift to go and buy it in their own name. So it's their primary place of residence.
1: 1-300-800, sorry, 1-300-800-222. Please join the conversation. Don't just leave it to me and Roger. Love to speak with you. 1-300-800-222. Sorry, Roger, go on.
0: I was just going to say, and then, so then there are the buyers of, there's obviously who loses out, from these changes. There are people, young people, you can follow them on social media. There are young people who had businesses, their entire business, their entire wealth accumulation strategy. And these were young people in their 20s and 30s, and all they were doing was flipping properties. So they were buying, renovating, and selling. And they were doing it as quickly as they possibly could. And unfortunately, the 50, the discount, 50% CGT discount was a huge benefit to them. And it will no longer be a benefit because if you're holding a property for 366 days, well, the fact is you're penalized. All short-term turnarounds are penalized because cost-based indexation offers you virtually no protection on a 12-month basis, right? There's not going to be much inflation in that period of time. So you're going to pay much more tax. You're going to pay a lot more tax flipping that property. And the other problem that you've got is there's a what I call a holding phase deficit because the property is often established. You're buying a property to renovate. The net rental losses, the holding costs during the renovation phase, you've got interest. Because the place is a construction zone, you can't offset any of that against your day job salary. And so the cash required to service the debt during the project has to come entirely out of your pocket. And that's going to be a huge problem. And it's going to reduce the ability of those young people to build wealth.
1: I don't know. I haven't seen the figures in this. I'd be highly surprised if young people flipping houses was a phenomenon.
0: There's
1: I
0: TV
1: mean, I,
0: shows that are based on it,
1: uh,
0: Phil.
1: you, well,
0: There's TV shows based
1: yeah,
0: on it.
1: yeah, yeah. I mean, I'd be highly surprised if that was the bulk of young home buyers who are simply trying to save a deposit to get into anything. And they're not
0: No.
1: flipping
0: I'm not saying
1: property.
0: the bulk. I'm not saying they're the bulk. I'm just giving you another cohort of people, and you can follow them. They're on TV and they're on
1: Yeah, but I suppose
0: social media.
1: this is the point, isn't it? The tax changes are designed to limit the opportunities for property flippers and. A lot of people think that's a good thing.
0: And a lot of people think that's unfortunate because that's an avenue for generating wealth that's now the rug's been pulled out from that opportunity.
1: Anyway, look up.
0: There's two ways to think about this. You can help people get ahead, and I think offer incentives to do that, or you can just say, you know what, we're actually going to just make it harder for everybody. And I think what we've done, we haven't made it harder for everybody. We've made it easier for some, but made it less rewarding for a lot.
1: Look, a lot of people want to talk to you. Lance from
0: That's
1: Geraldton.
0: great.
1: Lance from Geraldton. Hello, Lance.
2: Well, hi, gentlemen. Hi, Phil. Just two quick points and a question. When my wife and I bought our house in 78, there's no negative gearing back then, and everyone seemed to survive.

0: life. And also, the average baby boomer, there's not one that I know of, and there must be thousands around, they can't afford to give their family children thousands of dollars towards a house. So I don't know where all these people are, Phil. I'll hang up and listen to your comment. Thanks, Paul.
1: Okay. Thanks, Lance. We'll take that as a comment. Let's take another call. Yeah. Paul.
2: Phil, I'll just disappoint on that.
1: Yeah,
2: disappoint on that. The house prices in 1978 were about three times income.
1: You know, you didn't need to,
2: it was a lot easier just to pay. You could pay off a loan. You could pay off a mortgage from
1: yourself. Yeah, and you can't now. It's about 14 times.
2: You can't. Correct. You know, very big difference.
1: And this is the problem that the government is trying to address. That is, you know, there's something out of whack about the equation. Paul, g'day.
3: Hello.
1: Hi.
3: How are you going there?
1: Yeah, good.
3: I disagree with our commentator's analysis. I'm actually one of those people who have been able to help both of my children out with their deposits. I agree with him that there will still be the same mass of prospective buyers around any property there on a weekend. But now that mass of buyers, that pool of 20 or 30 or 100 potential buyers, shifts in its actual composition from being those investors who are purely just investors to actually young people who've actually got considerable deposits, by the way, working in good jobs, and now can finally think about actually going from renting and living in a rental property owned by some investor to actually living in a property of their own that they end up buying. So, yes, same number of people competing for the property, but the composition of that group of people is what changes markedly, and it is fair for our children to have a go at being able to acquire a property that they are actually going to live in, and we've got to stop monetizing property. I think that the capital gains concession should remain for other asset classes, for other types of property, but not for residential property. Hands off our children's homes.
1: It's a popular view, Roger.
2: I agree. Well, let's not allow non-residents to buy those homes either. Then it's hands off our children's homes. That's a good idea.
1: You mean foreign investors?
2: Yeah,
1: I know, but the figures don't seem to suggest that they are a huge amount of the problem anyway. I mean, I know they're there, but I know.
2: Well, I saw some figures that suggest it's a huge contributor.
1: Yeah.
2: Okay. 2 million people in the last however many years, 2 million additional people in the last however many years, and many of them qualifying to buy. So, yeah, I think that's a big deal.
1: Peter from Penshurst. Hello, Peter.
4: Yeah, g'day, Phil. I want to agree with you as well and sharing your frustration I think you're having. For a long time, we've been saying that there's a whole generation of kids that aren't going to be able to afford to buy their own homes. We're seeing prices come down, and instead of celebrating that, I'm hearing stories that, you know, young people that bought last month before these changes came in are seeing the value of their asset decrease, and that's a bad thing. And, you know, talking about young people negative gearing and flipping houses, I mean, that's the minority.
1: It'd be a very small minority, wouldn't it, surely?
4: 100%. 100%. Because they've all got social media pages and they're all, you know, the influencers. But you know, how many people in an average street are influencers? One in 100 or one in 1,000?
2: I don't know. Look, they're not all influencers that are doing it. The influencers have inspired other people to do it. They're not all influencers. That's silly to think that they're the only ones doing it. But it's really important to understand that the banks are lending less now to young people. They can't borrow as much as they wanted to before.
4: But they don't
2: the banks are more cautious.
4: Prices are coming down.
2: Well, then there's no difference. They're no better off, are they? If the prices are coming down and they can't borrow as much, they can't afford it.
1: Sorry, go on.
2: They can't borrow as much.
1: Go on, Peter.
4: Sorry, your expert's not an expert because he's not talking reality, unfortunately. So prices are coming down. that's a good thing, and it'll allow more of them to get into their own houses.
1: Thanks, Peter. 1-300-800-222.
2: So the house, if the house comes off, if a house comes off by 10%, but the amount you can borrow has come off by 30%, you can't afford that house. That's a simple.
1: Yeah, I suppose what the argument has been, and I know Alan Cole has put this argument on the program before. He says, and look, and this may not happen, but for there to get back to some sort of equity and opportunity in the housing market, where, as you say, back in the 70s, you could buy a house with 3 times income. Now you can't buy it with 15 times income. And that's just locked people out. In other words, there's a whole generation of people who will never own a house. Because you can't. Because you can't. Yeah. So to change that, you've got to wind back the real value of houses over a period of time, don't you?
2: Yeah. Look, I think prices are coming. I mean, prices are coming down. We're seeing that, and that's a good thing. But there are other things that need to be changed, and I think this has been a big distraction from the real, you know, the real impact on house prices, which has been massive migration in Australia over the last, you know, 10 or 15 years, not just the last 5 or 6 years, but the last 10 or 15 years. And that migration has had huge consequences on house prices. Unless we do something about that, we're really not changing, you know, we're really not making things easier for young people at all. And the last caller who called in and said, you know, that I'm not an expert on this, as I just pointed out, you know, if the nominal house price, which doesn't consider a deposit or taxes, if that only falls by 10%, but the banks are saying you can't borrow, you can only borrow 70% of what you could borrow before, the house price is no more affordable than it was before. It's not more affordable. It's you're no better off because you can't borrow as much.
1: Go on.
2: I just want to say one other thing. There's a lot of research around the world. I mean, what I'd love to see is Australians having more children. Our birth rate in Australia is now 1.4, which is well below the replacement rate. And in every country in the world where there's a high density of apartments, which is what the government is proposing new builds are, by the way, medium density and high density apartments. Wherever in the world you see a higher density of apartments, then you see lower family formation. You see a lower birth rate. And that has not been a good thing for any nation. And it requires, in order for economic growth to be sustained, it requires more migration.
1: Well, there's a lot of argument about migration. I don't want to leave your statements going unchallenged here because we've had a number of people.
2: Well, you've challenged all of my statements.
1: We've had a number of housing experts on the program who would say that migration has had some influence, but nowhere near the claims of a lot of people. Jared from Caring Bar South says economic model indicates that net overseas migration contributed roughly 1% per year to house growth between 2006 and 2016, which represents a steady compounding baseline, although it accounts for less than a quarter of Australia's total annual property price growth. A number of people have been on the program suggesting that migration is an issue, but it's nowhere near the issue that some are suggesting. Can we take some more calls? Ken from Perth. Hello, Ken.
5: Yes. Look, I'm in favour of restricting negative gearing to new builds. But the fundamental issue is supply, because if it means that a young buyer can get a house that can buy an established home that the investor would have bought, it means that somebody else can't rent that house. So it comes back to the supply issue all the time, whether it's renting or purchase. There's just not enough property, and that is the real issue.
1: Okay.
2: Well, you only have a supply. That's true, but remember, there's only a supply problem if you have a demand problem. So if there's not enough supply, you could flip that and say, well, there's too much demand. Okay, so you only have a supply problem if there's a demand problem. And so it's really important to address that demand problem. And I think what the government's tried to do is address that by changing taxes, which which it seems they're going to generate far more revenue than what's being distributed to young people through the benefits that are

0: the young people are supposedly gaining. And so, yeah, I would say you're right. Just remember that, you know, there's a whole chicken and egg question there, and that is that the supply problem only exists if there's a demand problem.
1: Mm. Terry in Hobart. Hello, Terry.
2: Hello.
1: G'day, Terry.
2: Hello. I'm a bit confused. When I hear about a housing crisis, the people I think that are in crisis are the homeless people. Mm-hmm. I don't really have as much sympathy for someone who lives with their parents or their uncle or grandparents or whatever they do. To me, a crisis is when you're homeless, when you're trying to bring up kids in a car.
1: Sure.
2: And you're sleeping outside and you're worried every time there's a bang on the side. Is that someone trying to get in? And the other point I'd like to make is that houses should be built in factories. We shouldn't be still building houses the way the Romans built them. We should be building them in factories, and they should be churning them out like sausages. And if you say you don't want a house that's built in a factory, well, you just say, all right, fair enough, you go back to the back of the line. Mm. Plenty of people in front of you want to live in a house. They don't care where it's made, so long as it's warm, waterproof, and does the job. And the last point I'd like to make, the government created this crisis. They stopped building houses. They should have done. Housing should be an essential human right. Mm. Until that happens, they'll never solve the problem, and the government won't solve the problem by giving money to middle-class, upper-class people to build houses. Mm, the only ones that will solve will be the government.
1: Thank you, Terry.
0: No disagreement from me. What I would say is, you know, we could help a lot of homeless people if we weren't wasting money on the NDIS the way it has been wasted, and if we better managed, infrastructure building in Australia, if we better manage the NDIS, we could save tens of billions of dollars, and that could be redirected to helping those people in genuine crisis.
1: Mm. 1-300-800-222. Plenty of people want to talk to you. Let's have Mandy in Nedlands in WA. G'day, Mandy.
3: Oh, hi. How are you?
1: Pretty good.
3: Look, so much I want to say. Mm-hmm. But I concur with the previous caller. The government just simply hasn't spent, built enough public housing. And a lot of the housing that is new builds, the price points are really expensive. I mean, we've got infill around us and they're all in excess of $1.4 million for a tiny little three-bedroom, box.
1: Hmm.
3: When it comes to migration, over the past 10 years, the population has increased by 16% and the number of homes has increased by 19%. So it's a furphy that migration has created this mess. And we need...
0: Oh, hang on a sec. That's not fair, because the number of people nominally is much, much higher than the base number of homes. So you're not starting from the same base. And if you're not starting from the same base, you can't compare percentage changes.
1: Mm. Yeah, but this business of equating people with homes is not accurate either, though, is it?
0: Yeah, exactly. Yeah. No, that's exactly right.
3: I would imagine that most of the established homes are closer to the cities in more established suburbs, which would have far more, price hikes than the outer suburbs where new builds traditionally happen and new house buyers traditionally buy their houses. I mean, I'm testament. I don't own a house. You know, this problem has been going on for a long time and no government has given any, attention to it. They've just let it run riot. You know, I have adult children. I'm a rent vester. And I can only assume now that, most first home buyers can't, as you say, won't be able to borrow as much. Most of the established market will be out of reach for them because of the location of where it simply is. And also they'll be competing probably with a lot more investors who will also be after those brand new homes.
0: Mm. And you've got to remember those homes, a lot of those investment properties, the CGT discount is preserved. So if it's sold, they lose that CGT discount. And so a lot of those properties will be held on to for even longer now than they might have been before.
3: People will hold on to them. There's going to be different focus in the markets. There's going to be different markets. within, you know, within real estate, which is, you know, there are, is to a degree now, but it's going to become more market. And I just don't see how it's going to help our young people at all.
0: Yeah, no.
1: Okay. Yeah. Thanks, Mandy. We'll move on, others, because plenty of others want to talk about this. Lee on the Central Coast. G'day, Lee.
4: G'day, Phil. Just a question. Okay. You're, and a hypothetical. If you buy an abroad investment property 4 days after they were bringing this law in, right? And okay, you're an investor now. And if you paid 800, and all of a sudden it gets valued then by the bank for when you want to sell it at 600. So how is the homeowner going to going to pay 600 because it's been, all of a sudden it's been valued by 200 grand less? So he's not going to sell it.
0: Well, that's a fair point.
1: Well, he may not. I mean, yeah, housing is. That's right.
4: You're talking about, okay, yes, we're going to create more houses, but okay, how are we going to create more houses if the bank has goes under the valuation? So no, we can't lend you 600,000. We can only lend you 350 now because the price of the house has gone down. So you're cutting the first home buyer out. So what happened, what the lady just said is true, is that the investor then is going to keep it because, okay, he's not going to drop 300 grand. Are you going to drop, if it was you, would you drop 300 grand?
0: Yeah, realising a loss is a very difficult thing for an investor to do.
1: All right. Thanks, Lee. I get the point you're making. Roger, you accept that there was a problem, which the current tax situation was not solving. Are you actually saying there's no problem?
0: No. I think there has been a problem. I think it has to be addressed by changing the demand side of the equation, and this only plays at the edges. And I think the argument that it helps young people, or the pitch that we've been sold that it helps young people, I think that's a furphy. I don't think it does. And I've given plenty of examples, in a few articles that I've written and on our blog, where I show that it doesn't help young people. And there are plenty of examples of young people who have told me that they're now worse off because the banks aren't lending them as much money. And so look, there is a problem in housing, no doubt.
1: There's a big problem. There's a big problem. We are generationally locking people out. And so we have to find some solution to it, don't we?
0: To help, yeah. But I think what we've got to do is we've got to fix demand, and this is only playing at the edges of that. Not really fixing the big problem.
1: All right, now, this argument could go on forever.
0: It's like EVs, Phil. Once I get talking about EVs, people want to talk about EVs.
1: Well, yeah, I think you're wrong about EVs because look at what's happened. Look at what's happened. the demand for EVs has gone through the roof.
0: We had a war and a crazy US president, and now...
1: Hang on. I don't think your predictions about EVs are on the money at all because look what's happened.
0: Yeah, but it's only happened because we've had a war, right?
1: Can we talk about, happy to keep talking about this, but...
0: We'll leave it for another hour.
1: Can we talk about the SpaceX IPO? Is this worth investing in? I said to someone today, you know, there'd be people who, you know, wouldn't want to invest in it because of Elon Musk maybe. But then again, if you're an investor, I suppose, do you hold your nose and invest in some of these things? But apparently almost everyone is going to be invested in it through their super fund anyway. Explain how.
0: Yeah. Look, so what happened is Elon Musk has pitched this as, you know, the biggest IPO of all time, the most valuable company ever, the most valuable IPO of all time. And so what he did is he approached the New York Stock Exchange and the NASDAQ, the two primary exchanges in the United States. And he pitched to the NASDAQ, and the argument goes, the story that's being told is that he said to the NASDAQ, we will list SpaceX on the NASDAQ, provided you change the rules so that we can be part of the index in a shorter period of time. So typically what happens is the index operators, the companies that run the major stock market indexes, what they want to see is they want to see a company, inverted commas, seasoned. And now what that means is that a company may have been around for a long time or it may be a startup. But irrespective of that, it's got to be listed on the stock market for many months or maybe even a year, provided it's big enough before it can be included in an index. And that way it gives time for the professional investors to establish its value, its trading characteristics, its potential, and so on and so forth. Then it can go into an index and everybody knows what, you know, they know the terms of reference. But Elon Musk said, we will go to a different exchange if you don't change the rules to allow us to become part of the index sooner. And so now SpaceX will be part of the NASDAQ. I think it's within 15 days of listing. And that is a very short period of time. There's no real seasoning that goes on there. Now, that is designed to do one thing. It's designed to force the passive indexes to buy stock, to buy stock in SpaceX. It forces them to do that. Now, there are many, many millions of young investors. We've been talking a lot about young investors tonight. There are many, many young investors who invest passively. They invest through index funds, and they are going to own SpaceX within 15 days of its IPO, which is at the end of this week, I believe. And so they're going to own it in the next 3 weeks anyway. And so whether you like it or not, irrespective of its prospects, you're going to own it if you're an investor in a NASDAQ index fund, whether in its exchange-traded fund or an unlisted fund that tracks that particular index or benchmark. And now, that's not a problem if you believe the positive side of the story, which is that, you know, this is you know, eventually, even though the technology doesn't exist today, Elon Musk is going to put data centers in space. That might not even be theoretically possible, by the way. This is a fact. It is the low cost gatekeeper or the lowest cost toll road owner to orbit. Entities like the Pentagon, they're one of the biggest customers, and it's brought down the cost of putting things in space.
1: Is it worth investing in?
0: Well, the positives say that it is, but then the negatives, there's a lot of negative.
1: Yeah.
0: For example, you might remember in 2022, Elon Musk paid $44 billion for Twitter, which is now being rebranded X. Now, there are a lot of very, very wealthy billionaires who bought in alongside Elon Musk, and I'm tempted to guess that value, that $44 billion is something less today. But we don't know because X has been merged into XAI, which is Elon Musk's AI business, which owns Grok and the data centers. And that has been merged into SpaceX, which is now being listed. And so the headlines are all about rocket launches. That's really exciting. But the company generates more revenue from renting out the NVIDIA chips that it owns and renting them out to Anthropic than it does from its rocket systems.
1: Right. It's all a big bet on the future, isn't it? Hey, just before you go, can we just return to the markets for a sec?
0: Sure.
1: Given that we are investing in SpaceX, whether we want it or not, it seems. Just the markets themselves, I mean, the argument's been put that, you know, why isn't the oil market more grim than it looks? Because what is the mood here, do you think, on the market?
0: I think on the oil side, there's actually something really curious going on. There's a strategic petroleum reserve that I think most people understand. It's a US government reserve of fuel that can hold up to 714 million barrels of oil. And in March this year, it began releasing lots of barrels. And it's been doing that to try and put a lid on or cap the oil price, and particularly petrol prices at the pump in the United States. Now, here's the thing. It doesn't sell those barrels of oil because it can't afford to just sell them and then be forced to buy them back at some future point. So what it does is it lends the oil barrels to Exxon. Exxon then sells the oil on market because the oil price today is much higher than the futures price for oil in the future. And so it sells, and then Exxon has to promise to replenish the strategic petroleum reserve plus 25%. So if it sold 100 barrels, if it borrowed 100 barrels and sold 100 barrels, it then has to replace it with 125 barrels in the future. Now, here's the thing. This artificially pushes the price of oil down, which is why everything seems really calm at the moment. But at some point in the future, in the next 2 or 3 years, those barrels have to be bought back en masse, plus 25%. And if the war continues and if the Strait of Hormuz continues to be blocked, then what we might find is that there's a mad rush to buy oil by Exxon and the like, and that will push the price much, much higher. When this happened to gold many, many years ago, we saw gold at about $600 an ounce. It wasn't $600 an ounce. We saw gold at a very low level, and then it actually, this was back in the 1990s, gold bottomed at about $256 an ounce. It then rallied about 600% over the next 12 years. And so there are a lot of experts who are saying the same process is now unfolding in oil, which is why everything seems really calm.
1: Yeah, it must be said. It's rather ironic, isn't it, that Donald Trump, the drill baby drill mantra, he's probably done more to improve the prospects and sales of electric cars in the world. He hasn't tried to. He didn't want to do this, but he has. We shall see. I like my texter saying the Strait of Hormuz has been renamed the Strait of Schrodinger. It's both open and closed at the same time.
0: Schrodinger's cat.
1: We have to go, Rog, because time has beaten us. But it's been, as always, a spirited discussion. Good to have you on.
0: I enjoy it. Thank you very much.
1: Thanks. Bye bye. Roger Montgomery from Montgomery Investment Management has been our guest, and he's the Chief Investment Officer at Montgomery Investments. All right, thank you for all the texts, a lot of texts and a lot of calls too, and I couldn't get to everyone. Sorry about that, but we tried to put as much up as we could. Coming up in the next hour, Nightlife News Breakdown, Kashani Danji will join us. We're also going to talk about the history of brass bands, which I'm looking forward to as well. The community brass bands were sometimes centred around collieries, but that was more a British UK thing. That's where they came from. But they ended up being centred around towns and districts, and they're still blowing away, umpamparing. So we'll have a chat about that as well. So looking forward to all of that as well. 1-300-800-222 is the number. Appreciate your calls and texts, so keep them coming. Mighty Challenge is on its way as well. Time for the latest news now.
5: When news breaks,
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5: When it impacts you,
7: the report finds AI is reducing the number of new roles being created.
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9: ABC News, I'm Clive Hunton. A Senate inquiry into the federal government's overhaul to the National Disability Insurance Scheme has got underway in Melbourne amid concerns the proposed changes could leave vulnerable Australians with less support. Naz Campanella has more.
10: many of the advocates we heard from today pointed out that a lot of that work is sort of work that is unseen. It's managing paperwork, it's managing therapy appointments and doctor's appointments, not only getting their loved ones there, but also managing the kind of admin of all of that. And on top of that, then the practicalities of managing feeding, bathing, transferring in and out of wheelchairs and bed, incontinence, and in particular communication.

0: If people are non-speaking or non-verbal, and behaviours.
1: The mother of a boy hit by a speeding drunk driver on the Gold Coast has described the moment she had to turn off his life support. Chelsea Malunga reports.
2: 9-year-old Aidan Gimeres was riding an e-bike with his father at Robina in October 2024 when they were struck by a minivan that mounted a curb. Aidan's mother, Andrea Gimeres, today told the Brisbane Supreme Court how she had to make the devastating decision to turn off her son's life support while her husband, David, was unconscious from his injuries in hospital. The driver, Keith Andrew Chambers, had more than three times the legal blood alcohol limit and had prescribed drugs in his system. Chambers today pleaded guilty to offences including manslaughter. He'll be sentenced at a later date.
1: Lebanese media is reporting at least eight people have been killed by strikes in the country's south as Israel pounds the city of Tyre. Middle East correspondent Matthew Doran says it complicates peace efforts between the United States, Israel and Iran.
3: We know that Iran is watching what is happening in southern Lebanon incredibly closely, and it's the reason why Iran had launched those barrages of missiles at Israel over the course of Sunday night local time and then into Monday morning here in the Middle East. So the fact that these strikes from Israel are continuing does certainly put pressure on the very fragile situation more broadly across this region.
1: Reports from Western Afghanistan say Taliban forces have opened fire on people protesting against the detention of several women for allegedly failing to comply with strict religious dress codes. Two people have reportedly been killed. BBC's Ambarasan Etherajan has more.
4: Since seizing power in 2021, the Taliban rulers in Afghanistan have imposed restrictions on women, including a dress code based on their strict interpretation of Islamic law. Women must be completely covered when they leave home, including a face covering. Residents in Herat said the women were detained by the Taliban's morality police for allegedly not wearing the body cloaking chador. The Taliban-run information ministry said there was nothing unusual in Herat and that the dress code was a divine command.
1: In tech news, Apple is expanding parental controls on its devices. In changes, the Prime Minister says were partly inspired by Australia's under-16 social media ban. Kaveh Akbari reports.
5: The tech giant has announced new child safety tools allowing parents to manage their apps, websites and contacts their children can access. These include browser controls, screen time settings and automatic blurring of graphic images. Prime Minister Albanese says Apple CEO Tim Cook called him ahead of the announcement, telling him the changes were partly inspired by Australia's world-leading social media age restrictions. Apple says the tools are designed to help tailor each child's digital experience, but some experts say the changes, while welcome, still place a heavy burden on parents, requiring time and technical knowledge to manage children's access across apps and websites.
1: It seems Australians are less satisfied with lives now than when they were during the pandemic. Australians on average rated their satisfaction at 7.2 out of 10 in 2020, down from 7.6 in 2014, according to Bureau of Statistics data, and since fell again to 7.1. Economist Terry Ronsley at KPMG says, if anything, things may have got worse now.
6: Since the survey was collected last year, we've had a few interest rate rises come through the system. You know, we've had a bit of a petrol price shock. We've got sort of a cost of living shock coming on the back of that.
1: And AFL umpiring great Hayden Kennedy joins the Australian Football Hall of Fame after a career spanning almost 500 senior games. He retired in 2011 with 495 games to his name, including five grand finals, 39 finals and three states games. And you're up to date with the latest from ABC News.
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1: Yes, well, hello, and how are you? Philip Clark with you. We are into the second hour of the program. This is Nightlife on ABC Radio right across the country. Everywhere you are, that's where we are too. We're through the Pacific as well with Radio Australia. We're all around the world with the internet as well. As you know, and Nightlife's got listeners everywhere. You should be picking us up loud and clear everywhere you are on broadcast, your TV channel 25 on the ABC Listen app, which is a great way to listen to. I put lots of things up there, including the orthopaedic surgeon from last night as well, and also that science piece with Dan Lambeth too, which was interesting. And there's heaps of other things as well. And if you want to go through the housing business again, we'll have that discussion in the last hour up there a bit later on as well. 1-300-800-222 is the number. Coming up in this hour, Krishani Danji is going to lead the Nightlife News Breakdown for us. Plenty going on in Canberra, Colonial Brass Bands, and what to watch with Wenli Ma, all coming up in this hour. I hope you can stay with us. Let's kick it off with a Nightlife News Breakdown.
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1: Well, time for Nightlife News Breakdown. Tonight, One Nation again dominating the political conversation in Canberra. Opposition leader Angus Taylor faced questions this morning over whether the Liberals would direct preferences to Pauline Hanson's party as polls continue to show growing support for One Nation. Asked if he would strike a deal with Ms Hanson, opposition leader Angus Taylor offered a cautious but telling response.
2: Obviously, these are decisions that will ultimately be made by party organisations over time, but we will work with others to get rid of this rotten Labor government.
1: Speaking later in Bendigo, Prime Minister Anthony Albanese had a go at the opposition for considering a deal with One Nation. Mr Albanese said the Coalition and One Nation were becoming indistinguishable.
3: Well, John Howard used to put One Nation last. It says something about how right-wing the Liberal One National parties have become, three right-wing parties, all with a very common agenda.
1: Everyone's into the uni party idea, it seems. Joining us tonight for Nightlife News Breakdown is Krishani Danji, a political reporter and live blogger for Guardian Australia, based in Canberra. Krishani, good evening to you.
4: Good evening, Phil.
1: Well, Mr Taylor's comments were prompted by a newly minted Liberal Party president and former Prime Minister Tony Abbott, who'd earlier backed a possible preference deal with One Nation. Now, he's only a few days in the job. He declares that the party won't win by being a little less woke than Labor. This is not normally what a party president does, is it? It's normally they look after, you know, administrative matters in the parties and sort out wrangles in the branches and the state branches.
4: It's certainly a little bit of a different approach, isn't it?
1: Yeah. I wonder whether Angus Taylor, you know, figured out that this is what he was in for when he backed Mr. Abbott into the job.
4: I can imagine that it would have been a move that Angus Taylor, you would think, would have gone into with eyes wide open. When Tony Abbott was considering making this move, or rather when he was trying to sort of couch himself saying that he'll only go forward for the nomination if others in the party want him to, that was him essentially saying, well, if Angus Taylor endorses me, because at this time Alexander Downer, the former foreign minister, Liberal foreign minister, had put his hand up saying that he was interested in potentially nominating.
1: That's right.
4: Abbott basically said, well, if the Liberal Party wants me, then I will nominate, which was a sort of wink and a nudge to Angus Taylor, sort of saying behind the scenes, if you back me, then I will go forth. He obviously did go forth and put his hand up for the nomination. Alexander Downer put his hand down, didn't nominate. So, but in the lead up to all of that, when all these conversations were sort of happening in front and behind the scenes, there were quite a few people who were saying to me within the kind of Liberal camp that Angus Taylor should know that if Tony Abbott becomes the Liberal Party president, that will mean that he will be far more outspoken. He's not going to be like the other party president, like his predecessors. He will take a very different and much more outspoken approach, because there's this sort of, I guess, mindset that, or rather kind of just

0: discussion that Tony Abbott feels like there might be unfinished business, that there is unfinished business in Canberra, that he wants to be able to do more, he wants to contribute more. So it is interesting that he's taken on this role and in just a few days kind of made these quite public comments, which he made to the Financial Review this morning, and is already sort of, you know, putting that front step forward. I think it's interesting to see how people within the party are responding to it. I spoke to a couple of people today, one who was particularly supportive of it, saying that that the Liberal Party does need a change in strategy, and someone like Tony Abbott, who is more forthright, more vocal, resonates with a lot of people, but also has that real recognition amongst a lot of voters. I don't know whether that's good or bad, that he would bring something quite different, and the party genuinely needs a big shake-up in the era of rebuilt and renewed One Nation.
1: Of course, the other question is, there's an enormous amount of talk, isn't there, that Mr. Abbott would like to get back in, not just as party president. He'd like a seat. He'd like to run. He'd like to be in there again. And, you know, you hear a lot of talk that Mr. Abbott would, you know, grab it with both hands if there was a merest hint of suggested opportunity. And I must say, he's hit the ground running in terms of, he says he's going on a national speaking tour and so on. It doesn't sound like he's administering the party. It does sound like he's running for something, doesn't it?
0: Oh, in a way, a little bit. I mean, I guess the president and the director tend to have a bit of a role can have a role in strategy or figuring out the sort of priorities of the party. But very much so, sort of going on this listening tour to different parts of the country and saying, you know, there'll be a lot of people that are skeptical, but we're listening and we want to know what you think. There has been rampant speculation about him potentially going for a seat somewhere around Australia. I think he would find it very difficult challenging Zali Steggall in his old seat of Warringah in Sydney, but there's been a bit of chatter around a potential for some of those Central Coast seats that have more established Liberal bases or older bases that are not too far from his original seat, but we'll have to see.
1: Yes, Mr. Abbott's equated cooperation on the right side of politics with the Labor Greens' cooperation on the left, but you know, cutting deals with One Nation, I mean, how does that sit with the rest of the party? I mean, this does break a long position in the Liberals since John Howard of not cozying up to Hanson candidates, doesn't it?
0: Yeah, it's an interesting one because, I mean, I think Peter Dutton in the last election did sort of break some of that long-held Howard-era position where there were some seats where he did not necessarily preference One Nation second or third on the ticket, but at least above Labor. And that at the time last year was seen as quite a controversial move. And there were people in the party that didn't know whether that would sort of cause backlash within the public, considering that One Nation at that time wasn't polling more than about 10%. So a far, far different position.
1: Exactly. I mean, I wonder, these polls that are spooking the Libs, they're worrying Labor to some degree, but way more on the coalition side. I mean, is it much ado about nothing? We are, after all, 2 years away from an election. Why are Mr. Taylor and Mr. Abbott talking about preference deals with One Nation when election is so far off? And also, as you say, if you take the current polls where they are, with the One Nation on 30% and the coalition on 18%, any preference deal will only help One Nation, because in any contested seat, the coalition will be coming behind One Nation, so their preferences will only go to One Nation. They won't be helping. Won't be helping the coalition one bit. I mean, John Howard knew that, so it's puzzling to some degree. I suppose it's a degree to which they're spooked, is it?
0: There's definitely a lot of spook in the party, for sure. But, I mean, as you say, we are still a really long time from the next election, so it does feel a bit jarring in a way to be having this conversation about preference deals and talking about the right preferences and the left preferences. I mean, we did sort of have this conversation very recently as well with the Farah by-election. That's where, again, Angus Taylor said at the time, well, it makes sense for parties of the right to preference each other. Their preferences went 1 Liberals, 2 Nationals, and then 3 One Nation. swapped for the Nationals, who also obviously ran in that seat, and then both lost and both got really low primary votes, and One Nation came through. I mean, the thing that will be quite complicated as well is when you start looking at some of the three-way contests that might emerge in seats. So, for example, if we go back to the 20

0: 2022 election, where we had three-way contests between the Greens, Labor, and Liberals in seats like in central Brisbane. There were three seats there that were won by the Greens in these quite tight three-way contests. So we might sort of see some of those as well, which is really where those preferences would come into play. But yeah, they might not go the way that the Liberal Party want and would simply benefit One Nation all.
1: Exactly. Krishani Danji is with us, political reporter and live blogger for Guardian Australia. Mr. Albanese on the Labor side, I mean, they're worried about it too, but generally Mr. Albanese seems to think if he fixes the economy and convinces people about his housing and capital gains policies, the public won't turn populist on him. Is that the thinking?
0: Yeah, it's all about the economy, stupid, he says. That is sort of the thinking that he's at least portraying to the public. I think it'll be interesting to sort of understand, we're trying to make some calls in this at the moment and talk to people behind the scenes as to what they genuinely think. Because being able to fix the economy to the extent where people don't feel the need to go to a populist party in the space of 18 to 24 months at a time where currently there is a gigantic global conflict and, strains on fuel and everything else, and at the end of this month the fuel excise is coming off, for example, so people are going to feel more pain in another 3 weeks' time. Being able to do that to the extent that would make a meaningful difference in people's lives. And again, we're talking about people here, a lot of people who feel like they've either been taken for granted by the major parties, that they're in outer suburban areas or regional areas that have been served by neither the Coalition or Labor over time, and just think, well, stuff that. I want to change, and I want to test them, and I want something better, and I want something different. So
1: I want to blow up what's there. Yeah, exactly.
0: Yeah. So I agree that with what the Prime Minister is saying, in that, generally when people are happier, they're less likely to go to a populist party. But it seems a little bit shallow in a way to just focus on that and not also kind of think about the underlying issues as well that also need to be fixed or tackled to get there.
1: Yep. Okay. Now, on to other big important issues, the proposed changes to the National Disability Insurance Scheme. Now, they're facing scrutiny of the Senate inquiry. There are 3 days of hearings underway. I mean, plenty of criticism of the short consultation period here. The new laws, if passed, will see the biggest cuts ever to the NDIS, and there are concerns around the tighter eligibility requirements and increased expectations on parents. Labor frontbencher Murray Watt says actions needed to curb the scheme's what he says is unsustainable growth.
2: We do need to make sure that it's sustainable for the future, but we'll be very happy to continue talking with other parties as we seek to pass this legislation.
1: Yeah, meanwhile, the Greens in opposition would like to see a longer inquiry. This is the Shadow NDIS Minister, Melissa McIntosh.
3: It is very fast. They're big changes. And looking at the submissions coming through, there's a considerable amount of concern.
1: Yeah, I mean, are we throwing the baby out with the bathwater here? I suppose that's the question. Both the opposition and the government agree that look, something's got to happen. The scheme's too expensive and it's run away in its costs. So something's got to happen. But there's a lot of backlash to the changes here, isn't there? Krishani, the inquiry's received more than 4,000 written submissions in just over 2 weeks. There's a lot of people are losing. I mean, a lot of well-deserving recipients are losing benefits here who shouldn't be, aren't they?
0: Yeah, I mean, there is a huge amount of concern and a huge amount of community interest. As you say, more than 4,000 applications to that committee that basically have to go through all of them. They have just 3 days of public hearings. The first one was today. There are two more to go, and then basically have to come up and write a report with recommendations to the government to give them this month so that they can pass legislation through Parliament. So it feels like a real whirlwind for a lot of people. And considering the concern from people within the sector, from participants, from their families, I mean, we know a lot of people are going to get kicked off the scheme, and there are within the legislation more details about what those sorts of new definitions will look like. But there is still a huge amount of uncertainty from parents and families and carers who are going, well, is this going to be me? There are real concerns around automated decision making, where like algorithms will be able to make decisions within the scheme, which there's been a lot of controversy in the aged care sector over automated decision making right now, which the government's in a bit of hot water for, because there are these algorithms that can't be overridden.

0: obviously has big concerns over the capital gains tax changes. So they could potentially work with each other to lengthen the inquiry processes for each of those inquiries where there are concerns, both on the complexity of the legislation, the impacts of the legislation, and also just the lack of scrutiny and the really short length of time that both have been given for these Senate inquiry processes. So just so much to get through.
1: Yeah, there is. There is. All right, look, finally on this issue of tariffs and the American tariffs, I mean, they remain an ongoing issue. The federal government says it's very disappointed. Yeah, I suppose that's the nicest term they could have used, by a new 12.5% tariff to hit Australian exports after the US flagged concerns about modern slavery in global supply chains. Look, it's a complete joke this year. And the US are just using a mechanism they grabbed off the shelf here. Trade Minister Don Farrell met with his American counterpart Jamieson Greer at last week's OECD meeting, and he's not happy about what's going on.
2: Our position to the Americans is it should be zero. We have a free trade agreement with the United States, which we honour. We don't apply tariffs to any goods that come in from the United States. We expect the United States to do exactly the same.
1: Yeah, the US just acting like cowboys here, aren't they?
0: I mean, it was interesting. Joe Hockey was on the radio, I think, last week, and basically said that Donald Trump believes that tariffs are great and you can't stop him from thinking that. And essentially, he'll sort of do anything that he can to keep imposing tariffs because the US is running out of money, and he believes in his head genuinely the tariffs are the way to get that money to come into the country. Obviously, any economist will tell you that in the short term, it's just all pain for American consumers. The government is essentially saying on these ones that modern slavery, that Australia opposes modern slavery, there are mechanisms to deal with modern slavery in Australia, and that the government is trying to end modern slavery.
1: Well, it's frankly just a complete... It's got nothing to do with what's going on in Australia. They don't actually think this. They've just grabbed it off the shelf, as I say, haven't they?
0: Yeah, it very much, again, just sort of feels like a mechanism for the US to be able to impose more tariffs on countries. And
1: that's right.
0: You'll remember a little bit earlier in the year, the Supreme Court had ruled that unilateral tariffs sort of, you know, weren't really allowed.
1: No.
0: So they're kind of trying to work their way around that and oppose these different ones. I will note, I mean, just sort of out of interest, the Australian Institute of Criminology prepared a report for the Anti-Slavery Commissioner, which was released today, which did actually find that of 3,000 reported cases of modern slavery and human trafficking since 2004 in Australia, there have been just 41 convictions recorded. So there is, I think, a sort of issue there as to the justice system and being able to achieve justice for victims of modern slavery where that does occur. And I feel like that's a sort of important thing to mention. This report is really interesting. But it's quite separate, really, to
1: totally.
0: What the US is doing.
1: It's totally separate. It's ridiculous, quite frankly. But then again, what do we expect these days out of the US administration in relation to trade policy, which makes no sense and has no logic and is certainly no friend to us? As I say, we do have, a free trade policy with the free trade agreement with the United States. Well, you know, that we might as well tear that one up because it's not worth the paper it's written on by the look of it. Krishani, terrific to talk with you as always. Appreciate your time. Thank you.
0: Thank you so much.
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1: Yes, Krishani Danji joining us from The Guardian in Canberra with a look at the Nightlife news breakdown. The US is not acting like cowboys, says my texter. They're more like an outlaw motorcycle gang. Jerry from Heathcote says the NDIS is not sustainable. These figures are a clear indication. Well, I think both sides of politics agree with this. I don't know anybody who's suggesting that that's not the case. NDIS costs the federal budget roughly $50 to $52 billion a year to support about up to 760,000 participants. By contrast, Medicare, which covers the entire Australian population, costs around $32 to $34 billion annually. So something has to be done about it.

0: You just don't want the baby out with the bathwater on the matter, I think, is where we're at with it. Robin says, read the NDIS, haven't they learned anything? Changes to Centrelink with the robot system cause a lot of pain and deaths. Computer programs have no empathy. Yeah. Liz from Uganda says, America introduced tariffs in the 1930s and was one of the causes of the Great Depression. Yeah, well, there's argument about that. But look, you know, we've been up and down the hill on this tariff argument for a while. It's hard to see how the American consumer benefits from it. 1-300-800-222 is the number. All right, I want to talk to Dr. Mark Penner. He's a music historian. It's part of our history segment, but it's about the history of brass bands. Always up for a bit of oom-pa-pa.
1: Nightlife history.
0: One of the British traditions that was enthusiastically adopted by colonial Australians was the brass band. By the second half of the 19th century, brass bands had become an integral part of community life, particularly in the coal mining regions of New South Wales, a musical manifestation of the working class culture that accompanied migration from England and Wales and Northern Europe. Of course, sadly, recordings from that era don't exist, but this might give you a taste. From over 100 years ago, the Newcastle Steelworks Band recorded in 1924 performing the march Honest Toil.

0: Yes, well, unlike the brass bands in Britain, which were usually attached to particular factories or works, many in Australia were more locality-based and were used as draw cards to events, including strikes and protests, such as the campaigns for shorter working hours. Dr. Mark Penn is a music historian, a performer, a musical director and a musicologist who's researched deeply the history of brass bands in Australia, particularly in the Hunter region. He's the author of Brass Bands in Colonial New South Wales, A Social History. And he's also president of the Hunter Regional Band Association. And I guess he doesn't mind a bit of oom-pa-pa. Mark, good evening to you. Welcome to Nightlife.
1: Thanks, Philip. Thanks for having me.
0: Terrific to have you with us too. When we talk about a brass band, what are we talking about?
1: We're talking about small groups of brass and sometimes woodwind instruments played by members of the community, largely self-taught or taught by bandmasters, generally attached to a community, a borough, municipality, and very occasionally to a works or a mine, but mostly not.
0: Yeah. I suppose I'm just trying to get to what, when we talk about a brass band, they mainly are brass instruments, aren't they? There's usually a drum, isn't there? Yes.
1: Well,
0: maybe.
1: What's known as the model brass band from England is an all-brass band with between 24 and 28 players.
0: Yeah.
1: And percussion occasionally. Certainly they're excluded from contests. What we find in Australia, though, is that they're a little bit smaller, possibly to do with their locality, just the number of people that we have here. There are also mixed brass and reed bands with a more ad hoc instrumentation. And in Newcastle, photographic evidence and other archival evidence tends to point to them being between 12 and 14 all brass instruments, apart from one photo I found with a clarinet in it.
0: I was going to say, so there's no saxophone, there's no clarinet, not generally. So it's what bugles, horns, trumpets, saxophone, not saxophones, trombones.
1: Well, it's mostly cornets and sax horns, tenor horns and baritones, euphonium and tuba. You just see the occasional trombone in these early bands, but not as many as you might think, and certainly no saxophones.
0: No, that's right. It's a brass thing. I just wonder why they were so popular amongst working people, particularly because I would have thought these instruments are expensive, aren't they?
1: Indeed they are. The property of these bands is very closely guarded by the committees and their trustees.
0: Yeah, I mean, particularly the big ones, the tubas and so on. I mean, they're very expensive things to purchase and own, aren't they?
1: They are. And I think some of the popularity has to come from the portability of these instruments. They can be played outdoors in adverse weather. Mm-hmm.

0: There's a little bit of an anecdote is that the three-valve brass instruments suited the hands of the working man. They weren't as quite as finicky as a violin, for example.
1: Mm-hmm.
0: And for some reason, the brass instruments mainly took on. So if you look at the history in Britain, there were brass bands from in some form or another from the 1830s, 1840s.
1: Yeah, yeah. Because I'm thinking, you know, in other forms of homegrown community music, you'd think that fiddles and violins were the basis of it. But this is a peculiar. I guess it wasn't. It wasn't just from England, was it? I mean, these are things that are popular in Europe as well.
0: They are indeed. Yes, and we have in Newcastle. There was at one stage in Lambton the Lambton German Brass Band. There's not much known about it, and where it's players were drawn from. It's just interesting to note that there was one specifically labelled a German brass band alongside the Lambton brass band. Of course, they eventually amalgamated. But I think most of the Northern European migrants were just referred to as German no matter where they came from.
1: Yeah.
0: No subtlety there. So, they just took on in England, and because of the people, the demographic that moved here,
1: mm-hmm.
0: the miners, the indentured miners, brought what they had with them. So they exist alongside a fairly strong choral tradition as well. So,
1: yeah, I mean, just musically, because I don't know about these things, but maybe you could tell me. I mean, musically, they are limitable what they can play, I presume, aren't they? Or can they play any notes or any kind of music?
0: Oh, they're not as limited as you might think.
1: Okay.
0: I actually have some programs and examples of the sort of things they were playing.
1: Mm-hmm.
0: And quite surprising, the musical complexity of what they're doing. The standard, it's open to debate. We have to rely on newspaper reports as to the standard, and they're not always reliable. Some of them are probably gilding the lily a little bit even. But, the selection of music, it's not what you'd probably think. It's not folk music. It's not music hall type of things. It's not comedic. It's generally quite serious and respectable.
1: Okay. So what? I mean, we know about Sousa's marches, for example, but he was an American composer, wasn't he? Wasn't his name John Philip Sousa?
0: John Philip Sousa, yeah, American.
1: American composer, and people will be very familiar with those sounds. So is the march the quintessential brass band music?
0: Well, it's a big part of the repertoire, but during the 19th century, things were not as we probably find them in the 20th and 21st century with regard to marches.
1: Mm-hmm.
0: Marches used for processions were generally arrangements of what they called marching songs, which are just popular songs arranged by bandmasters to get everybody along, get them marching in time.
1: Right.
0: Whereas in a concert setting, we find marches are written specifically for concerting purposes, which are a little bit more, I would assume, like we find in modern day marches from Sousa and then the British equivalent of Kenneth J. Alford.
1: Mm-hmm.
0: And we have our own Australian Sousa in Alex Lithgow.
1: Okay.
0: And these marches have a certain form to them. There's certain things in them that are similar harmonically, form-wise. From the 1870s, we find in band programs that these things now crop up. Including a couple of locally written ones that I discovered earlier on today.
1: So there was, I mean, they've got associations with politics, don't they? I mean, the use in the eight-hour day and so on.
0: Yes, the 4th Battalion, or 4th Regiment Newcastle band started off in the 1880s by leading the march for the eight-hour day demonstration.
1: Mm-hmm.
0: Initially opposed by the military establishment because it's obviously a political cause. But eventually they were, for reasons unknown, allowed to perform as part of this. And in Sydney, military bands have been performing for this same event prior to it taking off in Newcastle. So
1: mm-hmm.
0: obviously the military hierarchy softened. And yes, they were involved in that alongside civilian bands. They were tendering for their place in the march. They were leading certain classes of workers divided into groups, and performing also at the fete at the end of it for dancing and for entertainment.
1: Mm-hmm. Okay. And as you say, it'd be wrong to assume that there was only a basic level of musicianship here, isn't it? The music could be quite complex.
0: It could be. Like, I'm just looking at some lists here as we're talking. Playing selections from an opera composer called Kürzler, Pericole, from Boldieu's opera La Dame Blanche, as well as dance forms like quadrilles, mazurka, polka, mazurka, waltzes, gallops, lances, various things. Selections from Il Trovatore, Verdi, Tancredi.
1: Okay.
0: You're talking about some fairly technically difficult things that these bands learnt.
1: Yeah. It's a long-lasting thing. It's quite a long-lasting thing. I know in Britain there are brass band competitions that go on for all day or for several days, perhaps. Do we have similar things here in Australia?
0: No, we do indeed. And just as keenly fought.
1: Okay.
0: We have a national championship these days, and the various state associations have their competitions. And a quick plug for our Hunter Regional Band Association East Coast Championships, which are being held on the 7th of June at the Newcastle Conservatorium.
1: There you go. But, I mean, so it's all the way across Australia, isn't it? I mean, brass bands from everywhere?
0: It is. And our humble local competition attracts bands from Sydney, from Wollongong. Our solo competition gets people from as far away as Gunnedah, Canberra.
1: Okay.
0: And people will travel. This is part of it's their hobby, it's their life.
1: Yeah. That's it. It's a hobby. I'm trying to think of an equivalence. Perhaps chamber music, maybe, do you think, or not?
0: I've struggled to find anything else in the music scene other than pipe bands.
1: Maybe that's it. That's probably a better comparison, isn't it? Yeah, pipe band. So the brass band traditions today seem just as vigorous by the sound of it.
0: Yeah, we just don't quite have as many as the various heydays of banding.
1: Okay.
0: But it might surprise people to know that, well, our Hunter Regional Band Association has 17 affiliated bands, and our area is from the Central Coast at the Singleton, North Nelson Bay. And they include youth and training bands as well.
1: Okay.
0: But the Band Association of New South Wales, which is our state association, has over 50 brass bands and 90 concert bands affiliated.
1: So there you go.
0: So it's quite a good deal of musical activity out of this.
1: Hey, let's go out with some more music at the end, hey? this is a modern version of the march we heard from 1924. We've been talking with Dr. Mark Pinner, a music historian, about the history of brass bands. Mark, thanks for your time. And let's go out with Honest Toil, composed by the British brass band composer William Rimmer, and performed here by Brass Band Newcastle, but this is a modern version of it.

0: Hey.
1: There we go. Honest toil. Birdie from Tawantin. G'day, Birdie. Hi.
2: Hello, Phil. Lovely to hear you. And Dr. Mark. I was just going to comment about during my youth, about 60 years ago in Townsville, in fact, there was a huge population and a real resurgence of marching girls and brass bands.
1: Oh, yeah.
2: Hmm. Now, I was heavily involved in the marching girls, as my mum proudly used to display on our uniforms.
1: Yeah.
2: And now, that was absolutely terrific, and that inspired my I felt that it came from pomp and ceremony from the old country.
1: Yeah, I don't know whether, just you remind me, Birdie, I don't know whether they're, are they still marching girls?
2: I have not heard of marching girls.
1: I don't think they do it anymore, do they?
2: For a long time. Yeah. And it would certainly be a wonderful, it's a great hobby and a great passion.
1: Yeah, I agree.
2: Music is very exciting.
1: I know.
2: Now, could I also mention, there is a marvellous movie that's put out in the UK, called Brassed Off.
1: Yes, it is.
2: It's
1: fantastic.
2: Have you seen that movie?
1: I have. It's a wonderful movie. Yeah, no, thanks for reminding me, Birdie. Good on you. Yes. Thank you. Appreciate it. Appreciate the call. Bye-bye. Yeah, no, Brassed Off is fabulous, actually. My father, says Christine, played trumpet in the St. Augustine Boys Home in 1917. He went on to be a bandsman in the Navy on HMAS Perth, which sank in 1942. So a very early brass band participant. Yeah, lots of good topic. The Freemasons, says Robin, also had brass bands. Madonna in Thornbury says the Darabin brass band's fantastic. The 2016 Ding Ding Darabin on High Christmas album is fabulous. I'm sure it is. And the oldest continuous brass band in Australia is the Castlemaine Foundry Brass Band, says my texter. Good. Hannah, thank you for your text about the NDIS. I'll read that out later. It's very thoughtful, and I would, you know, I'd broadly agree with you. I think many listeners would as well. Let's talk movies and TV and what's worth watching.
3: What's happening on the big screen and the small? What to watch?
1: Joining us for a look at films and screens, big and small, when Lee Ma, Nightlife's critic of everything that's worth looking at and not. When Lee, good evening to you.
4: Hello.
1: Now, we've got The Christophers as a comedy, Tuna and Cape Fear. Interested to hear what you've got to say about Cape Fear. Tell me about The Christophers. What's this?
4: Yeah, this is a the industry calls a two-hander, in that it is predominantly between two characters. It is, I guess, in theory, an art caper.
1: Mm-hmm.
4: It's a Steven Soderbergh movie.
1: It's in cinemas.
4: Mm. It stars Ian McKellen and Michaela Cole, who did I May Destroy You, and has probably one of the most interesting faces on screen. I can't stop just looking at her face. I think she's such an interesting presence.
1: Mm-hmm.
4: And Ian McKellen,

0: McKellen plays a character called Julian Scar. He was a renowned artist in his, you know, later years, let's say that. And he was renowned in particular for these three series of artworks that he created called The Christophers, which were portraits of his then lover. So the first two series were out in the world. They have been sold and collected. One piece from the series will fetch like £2 million. And there's a third series, which is unfinished and is like in his attic. And he hasn't touched them for decades. And his two estranged children know this, played by Jessica Gunning and James Corden. And they are a pair of rat bags. And they hatch this plot to hire Michaela Cole's character, who is an artist, but she doesn't exhibit or show anymore. She basically works casual shifts in a food truck and does restoration work. They hired her because she knows a lot about Julian's work to pose as an assistant and secretly finish these unfinished artworks to then later be discovered after their father's death. Horrible kids. So obviously, what you get instead then is this burgeoning relationship between these two artists who have their, you know, their own kind of emotional burdens and traumas, and, you know, it becomes this more fulfilling relationship between two people of generally equals, but there are some secrets that will be unearthed. And it is very funny. It's very dry. It's very wry. It feels very British, even though Soderbergh is an American filmmaker. And it's just this, yeah, this two-handed, this back and forth that is just a really pleasant way to spend 2 hours.
1: Okay. Here's a little bit from it. This is a little clip from the trailer of The Christophers.
2: Other door.
3: You said this was a restoration job. It's a forgery job.
4: We know why you hate him.
5: Think of this as a way to get revenge.
6: This isn't about the unfinished Christophers, is it? These don't even speak of them.
4: Everybody knows what one original Julian

0: Sally to complete the unfinished Christophers.
1: And what makes you think that you could do it?
0: I guess that's where the art of it comes in.
1: Oh, poo.
2: He's very good, isn't he?
3: He's very good. And yes, there is like a bit of like, what is art in here? Yeah. But it's never so, you know, prosaic as
2: it's
3: that.
2: Good idea. It's a good idea, isn't it?
3: Mm. Yeah.
2: The Christophers. Okay. It's in cinemas at the moment. Stars?
3: 3.5.
2: 3.5. Okay. Good solid fare. Now, Tuna. This is a movie.
3: This is a movie.
2: Cinemas.
3: Yep. Tuna, as in like to tune something.
2: As
3: not
2: in T-U-N-E-R, not the fish.
3: Not the fish. Not the big, big fish that is very delicious. Mm. I'm sure I've just angered some environmentalists there. So this is Tuna. It is a crime thriller, but it is pretty kind of cross-genre. It plays in a few different tones, pun intended. It stars Leo Woodall, Dustin Hoffman.
2: Dustin
3: Hoffman. We don't see him that often, right?
2: How old is Dustin Hoffman?
3: In his 80s, I think.
2: He's got to be.
3: Yeah, the last time I saw him was in Megalopolis.
2: Is he all right?
3: I think so. He's pretty good in this. Okay. You know, he's curmudgeonly and...
2: I just hadn't heard from him for a while. I just assumed he was...
3: Yeah, because Megalopolis came out...
2: Tending the Roses or
3: like
2: something.
3: 10 years... No, sorry, 3 years ago, so it's been a while.
2: Okay.
3: So the main character is the one that Leo Woodall plays. He's a young man who has, like, perfect... pitch hearing, but he has a condition that he basically has to wear earplugs and headphones all the time because he's so sensitive to the sounds of the world. But he's the apprentice to Dustin Hoffman's character, who's a piano tuner. And in his line of work, he accidentally essentially comes across this band of thieves because his hearing is so perfect. He can break into safes.
2: Oh, because he can hear the little clicks.
3: Because he can hear the little clicks. And so
2: safes even make clicks anymore. Anyway, they do.
3: Some of these
2: truths. They do in this movie.
3: I mean, you know, safes are really heavy and also hard to replace. Might as well keep them if you've got one. So they do in this movie. And so he falls in with this band of thieves and obviously shenanigans ensue. There is a love interest who's a pianist. And there's a lot of trouble comes out of being accidentally recruited into the world of thievery. It's a really interesting film because there's a few different elements here that are working really well for it. A, I actually think this is the best performance I've seen from Leo Woodall. He's a British actor. He's sort of on his way up. You know, he was in the second season of The White Lotus. Mm-hmm. He's been in that Netflix young adult romantic drama One Day. He was in the most recent Bridget Jones's Diary as the boy toy love interest. And I think, you know, he feels like someone who's been bubbling where the performances have been like pretty good, but nothing that I've gone like, oh, wow, this guy is so someone to watch. And in here, I was like, okay, Leo Woodall has arrived. He's, you know, an exciting talent that I think we will now be watching for the next 10 to 20 years. And also, again, Dustin Hoffman, fantastic. You just want to see him around all the time. It's got really good sound design, and I mean, which I think is essential for a movie like this, for a character like this. And it's very well paced. It's got its own rhythms and yet again dryly funny without being too overtly broad and genuinely quite unpredictable in some of the crime thriller elements. There were parts where I felt very tense where I was like, oh my god, how is he gonna get out of this?
2: Okay, here is a bit from the trailer of Tuna, T-U-N-E-R.
4: Excuse me.
5: Yes, ma'am.
4: The toilet's leaking. I'll give you an extra 100.
5: What'd she say?
6: She wants us to fix the toilet.
5: We're piano tuners. We fix pianos.
4: 200.
5: 500, we'll talk. Harry Horwitz is piano tune and repair. This is Nicky. He is my apprentice. He has a hearing condition, but believe it or not, he's a virtuoso.
7: Virtuoso, huh?
5: Maybe you can inspire him.
6: Okay, thank you, Harry.
7: Close your eyes. What's this?
6: C, F sharp. E7 flat 9. F sharp, G, A sharp, B over D sharp.
7: You ever take those out?
6: No. I got hyperacusis. I'm allergic to loud noises. Hello? You know how long you're gonna be? It's

0: out
1: as long as it takes.
2: Unless you can open the safe.
1: If you want to make real money, give me a call.
3: Yeah.
4: Yeah.
3: Mm, okay.
4: Great film.
3: All right. Crime, drama, romance. It's a thriller. Tuna is the name. Stars?
4: Four stars.
3: Four stars.
4: Really okay. Like this.
3: All right. And now Cape Fear. Now this is a TV series of Cape Fear. Now there's been two movies, hasn't
4: there? Two movies, and of course that Simpsons episode.
3: Yeah. Okay.
4: Which is iconic, yeah. Sideshow Bob stepping on all those rakes and then singing Gilbert and Sullivan. That is like the imprinted Cape Fear on me.
3: The 1991 film with Jack Nicholson was also...
4: De Niro.
3: Robert De Niro.
4: Yeah, Robert De Niro.
3: Right. Was also...
4: very good.
3: Very, very good. So it was the 1962 version
4: with
3: well.
4: Gregory Peck.
3: That's right. So it's got a long history, this. So
4: yeah.
3: This is a TV series. What does it add? Is it any good?
4: It is pretty good, and it does not shy away from the history of those prior productions.
3: Mm-hmm.
4: Because it's Bernard Herrmann, who, of course, was a long-time collaborator of Alfred Hitchcock, did that 1962 score, and it's been sort of reworked throughout these other adaptations, and they do it here as well. So you hear those strings and, you know, those chords, and you're just back in that moment. I mean, yes, for many people, either the Martin Scorsese one or the 1962 one, for me, The Simpsons. But what is interesting, though, is those prior adaptations are two-hour movies. And in a way, they're almost simple in the sense that you have this menacing, unstoppable figure of terror who comes at this American family, albeit not perfect, but sort of represents this virtuosity or this virtue of American family-ness.
3: Mm.
4: Here it is far more complicated. You've got 10 hours in which you have to stretch out that story. It's so much more complex. It's much more rooted in, you know, 2026 kind of anxieties. And what I thought was one of the biggest departures is not the fact that they've gender swapped the main oppositional character, which Nick Nolte and Gregory Peck played in those previous films. And now it's Amy Adams, who plays the lawyer who was Max Cady's prior lawyer that he blames for his incarceration, is the fact that previously you knew that Max Cady, the bad guy, had done the original crime that he was accused of.
3: Yeah,
4: here, at least in the first 8 episodes out of 10 that they made available, you do not know if he did the original crime.
3: Oh,
4: so it's not necessarily he was always a monster. It's kind of giving you this contention that prison may have created the monster. Uh-huh. And I think that does change the dynamics of things. And, you know, they've got a couple of teenage kids here that also get caught up. There are some secret characters. There is a callback, a very specific one, to the 1991 film. They've cast somebody from the 1991 film in this, which we're not allowed to reveal who it is, in the same way that the Scorsese film cast Gregory Peck and Robert Mitchum in that one.
3: Mm-hmm.
4: So I think, like, it works. The anxiety and the suspense and the tension works at a different level because it's so much more discombobulating and you don't ever really feel like you're on solid ground as to what people are guilty of. So it's scary in a different way.
3: Where can you see it?
4: It's on Apple TV. So the first two episodes are out and it's a weekly release, which I think is a good thing. I don't think you want to binge this. Otherwise, you're just going to be a ball of nerves.
3: Okay, here's a bit from it.
5: I had a good life once, too.
6: We did what we thought was right.
5: Talk about having it all. You deserve this.
6: Is it blood?
7: Something's really wrong. Oh, my God.
5: What is your worst fear? You deserve this.
8: What are you doing here, Max?
9: He's coming after my family.
5: You deserve this.
6: We need to be ready.
5: What did you do?
6: Is there any way Max could know about what we did?
5: You deserve this. You deserve this.
4: I mean, that's Javier Bardem, and we know he can play a bad guy.
3: Yeah, he is a bad guy. Stars for this?
4: 3.5.
3: Three and a half?
4: Yeah.
3: Okay. All right, Cape Fear, 3.5 stars, on Apple TV. Tuna, it's a movie at the cinema with Dustin Hoffman and Leo Woodall. It's 4 stars, and the Christopher's in the cinema at the moment, which sounds pretty fun, with Ian McKellen and Michaela Cole, 3.5 stars.
4: Good stuff.
3: Good stuff. Thanks, Wendy.
4: Thank you.
0: Nightlife with Philip Clark on ABC Radio.
3: Yes, thank you, Maggie from Bendigo. Dustin Hoffman's 88. Wow, 88 still going. Hey, the Mighty Challenge is next up, 1-300-800-222. 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
10: When experts speak,
11: he's obviously vulnerable to providers being able to pick and choose residents. That is a grave fear I have.
10: When it needs to be discussed,
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13: 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NAB.
14: ABC News, I'm Clive Hunter. The Israeli military has continued to bombard southern Lebanon with at least 8 people reportedly killed. With more, here's the BBC's Hugo Bashega.
15: Emergency teams helped residents to leave Tyre after the evacuation warning by the Israeli military this morning. This has happened despite a threat by Iran to strike Israel again if it attacked Lebanon. But Israeli officials say the war against Hezbollah will continue, opposing the efforts by Iran to link what is happening here to the ceasefire there. Israel says the goal in Lebanon is to create a security zone to protect its communities from Hezbollah's rockets and drones.
14: Meanwhile, a UN inquiry has found that Israeli authorities are directly involved in settler attacks that have killed, injured and displaced Palestinians in the West Bank. Matthew Doran has more.
16: This report is saying that in the period between the 1st of January 2008 and the end of December last year, 61 Palestinians had been killed by Israeli settlers in the West Bank. But almost 3,800, so it's 3,778 Palestinians had been injured in those attacks, and among them many women and children. We know that there has been a lot of debate as to whether or not the policies of the Israeli government are encouraging this sort of behaviour. Certainly this inquiry is saying that Israel continues

0: proposed cuts to the National Disability Insurance Scheme have kicked off in Melbourne. Evan Young has more.
1: Disability advocates told senators they have a raft of concerns about the proposed legislation, including changes they worry will push more responsibilities onto already exhausted families. The committee also heard about concerns regarding a proposal to hand the NDIS Minister of the Day sweeping new powers to cut social and community support budgets, which can be spent on things such as support workers to take participants to work or medical appointments. The government says the changes are needed to make the now $50 billion scheme sustainable. NDIS and other government officials will give evidence later in the week.
0: A senior bureaucrat has wept at a Queensland inquiry while recounting alleged abuse involving an ousted CFMEU leader. Kira Jones reports.
2: Andrea Fox, a high-ranking official from Queensland's Office of Industrial Relations, is giving evidence at the inquiry into the State Division of the CFMEU. Ms. Fox detailed an alleged incident in which former CFMEU boss Michael Ravbar berated her and threatened to physically drag her downstairs and throw her onto the street during a 2018 meeting at the CFMEU's Bowen Hills headquarters. Ms. Fox became emotional as she described fearing for her safety.
3: I just remember telling myself you're just going to have to really watch these two men because this might get physical.
2: Ms. Fox says she sought professional counselling after the incident.
0: Apple is revamping its child safety controls. In changes, the Prime Minister says were partly inspired by Australia's under-16 social media ban. The new tools allow parents to manage the apps, websites and contacts their children can access, while messaging apps will blur graphic images by default and alert parents. But that depends on families setting up and maintaining the controls. Collingwood's AFL defender Billy Frampton has learned his face after a tackle that left Melbourne's Brody Majacek with a fractured neck. Fraser Fife has more.
4: The AFL's match review officer has handed Billy Frampton a 3-match ban for rough conduct, assessing his tackle on Melbourne's Brody Majacek as careless conduct, severe impact and high contact. The 33-year-old Majacek was taken from the ground on a stretcher and went straight to hospital during the King's Birthday clash, where he has since undergone surgery and is said to be up and walking. The suspension means Frampton will miss Collingwood's games against Port Adelaide, Richmond and Gold Coast. The club has until 11 a.m. tomorrow to challenge the suspension.
0: Victoria's Essendon champion Dustin Fletcher has joined the Australian Football Hall of Fame after one of the longest careers in VFL and AFL history. Premiership defender played 400 games across 23 seasons with the Bombers, winning flags in 1993 and 2000. Known for his long kicking, reach and spoiling, Fletcher matched up on generations of star forwards, including Tony Lockett and Lance Franklin. And Western Sydney International Airport will welcome its first passengers from October 25th this year. Jetstar will be the first carrier to take passengers, followed by Qantas. ABC News.
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Yes, well, hello, and how are you? Philip Clark with you on ABC Radio. This is Nightlife, and hey, it's into the third hour of the program. How are you? It's 6 past 10 in WA. It's 24 to midnight in South Australia and the Territory, and we are right through the Pacific and everywhere else too. By the way, if after midnight in Longreach in Queensland till 2 a.m, there could be some problems with your 5:40 a.m. transmitter for maintenance issues. And from 1 to 2.30 in Moorillabar, Tweed Heads in the border region, similarly with your AM signal, 1.30 a.m. to 5 a.m. Gold Coast, Currumbin and the

southern hinterland, the TV channel 25 is going to be a bit dicky, apparently, because of maintenance issues. 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And you can also get our podcasts that way as well. All right, we've got the Mighty Challenge, 25 questions in five categories. Answer question 25, and you will be tonight's winner. Looking

0: The idea of the Liberal Party swapping preferences with One Nation, I don't know what to make of all that. John Howard always thought it was the way of death, but obviously thinking has changed, it seems. And the NDIS changes as well. Look, the NDIS costs more than Medicare, and I think everyone thinks we have to do something about it. But what? And is there a risk of throwing the baby out with the bathwater? It would seem so from a number of the submissions that have been received to the Senate inquiry in Canberra. So some more on that in the last hour, if you'd like to have a chat about it too. All right, is everybody set and ready? You know what? Because if you are, so am I. Yes, the Mighty Challenge. 25 questions in five categories. Our categories tonight are category number one, clothes and fashion. Category number two, my way or the highway. Category number three, theatre. Category number four, countries that border Iraq. And category number five, medicine. Right, clothes and fashion, my way or the highway, theatre, countries that border Iraq, medicine. Jeff from Jalorup, who is the local mayor there, is up on deck. G'day, Jeff.
1: Evening, Philip.
0: How are you? All right?
1: Yeah, I'm not quite the mayor yet.
0: Oh, well.
1: I didn't go close, actually.
0: Oh, well, you know. You never know. Sometimes you never know. You know, if you act the part, Jeff, you often are the part.
1: Oh, yeah, I suppose, yeah. Well, I don't act the part. So.
0: Hey, what do you like here? Coloured clothes and fashion, my way of the highway, theatre, medicine, countries that border Iraq.
1: I think I'll go for the countries that border Iraq. On one condition, can you give me another clue this week?
0: Thank you, Jeff. No, I will. No, I will not.
1: Suzanne even did it on the weekend.
0: What do you mean, did it? Oh, made the same error as I did.
1: She gave the answer away about masks in Venice.
0: Oh, no. Poor
1: and Odds. Someone texted and said, Philip did that during the week.
0: Poor old Suzanne. Ray in the Bay says, by the way, geez, Phil, that poor fella that does the ABC maintenance is as busy as a one-armed fiddler. Every night he's got to do two or three states at least. Yeah, that's true, actually. Well, maybe we should talk to him once about what he's doing. I don't think they're up on a ladder. I hope not. Not at this hour. Not at this hour. Question number one, what are we doing? Countries that border Iraq? Medicine?
1: Yep.
0: Countries that border Iraq. Okay.
1: Yeah, we'll try that one.
0: Question number one, Amman is the capital city of which country?
1: Oman.
0: No, Amman.
1: Amman. Ah. Okay, that's interesting. I don't know. So I think it's not Pakistan. It's not Afghanistan. So it's probably one of the Stans or it's Azerbaijan. I'll go Azerbaijan.
0: Not Azerbaijan.
1: Oh, there you go. Quick
0: there, night. There you go. See you, Jeff. Bye-bye.
1: See ya.
0: Bye. Ash from Sorrento by the shores of Port Phillip Bay. G'day, Ash.
2: Hello. Is that me?
0: Yeah, that's you.
2: Yeah, I'm in WA, Sorrento, WA.
0: Oh, that other Sorrento. Okay, sorry. Yeah, there's a few Sorrentos, yeah. Okay. Fair enough, too. Hey, we're in a category called countries that border Iraq. Amman is the capital city of which country?
2: Iraq. So we've got... What have we got? Syria?
0: No, countries that border Iraq. Amman is the capital city of which country?
2: Oh, Amman, Jordan.
0: Jordan, correct, yeah. Jordan, which as we discovered last night, is the most common surname in Australia that is also the name of a country.
2: Is that right?
0: Yeah, yeah. A little fun fact you could drop in.
2: I'll drop that in.
0: You know, you could drop it in when you've brought the shout back to the table, you can say, by the way, fun fact.
2: Can't wait.
0: People are nervous. People will scull their beers and get out of there fast, I would think. Question number two, countries that border Iraq, or you can move.
2: Was there medicine there, was there?
0: There is medicine.
2: Let's go medicine.
0: Oh, I see, Ash. I can see where you're coming from. Question number two. The most common procedure on a

0: Australia's elective surgery list is performed on what part of the body?
1: The knee?
0: Not the knee.
1: Damn it.
0: Sorry, Ash. See ya. Bye bye. No, no, not the knee. Anne from Caulfield. Hello, Anne.
2: Hi, how you going?
0: Not bad. I'm pretty good.
2: Good. Gosh, I would have chosen this topic, but I can't think what it
0: would be. You would, because this is right up your alley. You're always right on top of medical matters. The most common procedure on Australia's elective surgery list is performed on what part of the body?
2: I'm wondering if it's... I'm just thinking aloud. I'm thinking maybe tonsils in the throat, but that's not... I don't think that's the most common... Oh, elective. Heart wouldn't be elective. I mean, that's sort of necessary as opposed to, should I have it or shouldn't I? Oh, hang on. Let's go. I was originally thinking the throat, but I'm now thinking the hip.
0: Is that your answer?
2: Should it be?
0: No.
2: I'll save it.
0: No, it's not the hip. It's not the hip, Anne. See ya. Bye-bye. It's not the knee. It's not the hip. Jenny from Glenbrook's got the right answer. Who else? Tess in South Australia. Correct, yes. Sophie from Glen Iris. Hello, Sophie.
3: Hello, Philip.
0: Question number two, medicine. The most common procedure on Australia's elective surgery lists is performed on what part of the body?
3: Yes, I was originally thinking that it might be something to do with hips because there's a lot of them. An elective surgery doesn't necessarily mean it's by choice. It just means it's not an emergency. Look, I'll go tonsils.
0: Not your tonsils.
3: No.
0: I don't think many people get their tonsils out these days, do they?
3: I don't know.
0: You know how they used to?
3: They did used to. Everyone used to.
0: Every kid in the class was always off having their tonsils out.
3: Yeah, it's probably some other ectomy.
0: Some other ectomy. Thank you, Soph. See ya. Bye. Some other ectomy. Trev in Surfers Paradise. Hello, Trev.
4: Hello, Philip.
0: The most common procedure on Australia's elective surgery list is performed on what part of the body?
4: Well, I've been thinking about this and I can... Can I narrow it down to the head?
0: Well, I don't answer questions, as you know, Trev.
4: Well, is the head partially correct? How about I say the face?
0: Not the face, Trev, no. Not the face. No. 1-300-800-222. Glenn in Penrith. Hello, Glenn.
5: Hello, Philip.
0: Question number two, medicine. The most common procedure on Australia's elective surgery list is performed on what part of the body?
5: We've had hips and knees, right? You don't answer questions, but no. I heard it. I'm thinking of something to do with facelift or something. Yeah, to make you look younger. I don't know. Cosmetic surgery?
0: No, not cosmetic surgery. Sorry, Glenn. Not correct. On the text line, Castlemaine Davo says... I don't think that's right either, Davo. Stu from Lonnie said testicles, or am I just at that point in fatherhood? I think maybe you will be. Maybe you are. Dave in Perth. G'day, Dave.
6: Oh, no, don't go to me, Phil.
0: Medicine. The most common procedure on Australia's elective surgery lists is performed on what part of the body?
6: Well, I was going to throw curveballs out there and kind of nervously suggest what that last guy just texted in. But I know it's got like an ingrown toenail or something.
0: Ingrown toenail?
6: Yeah, I don't know.
0: Not correct. Sorry, Dave. No, not

0: Not correct. Okay, who's going to help us out here? Rachel's in Canberra. Hi, Rachel.
1: Oh, hi, Phil. How you going?
0: Good. The most common procedure on Australia's elective surgery list is performed on what part of the body?
1: Well, I missed a few answers and I know it's not knees, so I have to say hips.
0: No, I've had hips.
1: Oh, okay. Hernia.
0: Not a hernia. No. Sorry, Rach, no, not a hernia. Diaphragm Ararat, no, that's not correct. Donna on the Central Coast, correct. Liz from, yes, Liz, correct. Rowena from Goolwa, correct. What about Monica in the Hunter Valley? Hello, Mon.
2: Hey, Phil. G'day to all the midwives, paramedics and nurses out there.
0: Hooray, hooray to them too. More power to their arm. what do you reckon? The most you're in this kind of line of work.
2: It's going to take me a lot of guts to say this one, but I think colonoscopy.
0: No, it's not a colonoscopy.
2: Oh, no. Okay. No worries.
0: Sorry, Mom. Right. No. It did take you a lot of guts to say it. That's a funny joke. 1-300-800-222 is the number. Rodney from Warburton, Victoria. G'day, Rodney.
3: Hello. How are you?
0: Pretty good.
3: Hello, Liz, and thank you.
0: Hello, Liz, and thank you. Question number two. The most common procedure on Australia's elective surgery list is performed on what part of the body?
3: I think the key word that the previous caller was right, it's elective. It's not what you need, it's what you want. And when you look at people that pay for surgery that they don't really need but want, I hate to say it, but it's going to be something like breast surgery or...
0: A lot of people have gone in here too. Not correct, Rodney. No.
3: No?
0: Not correct, no. On the text line, a lot of people have suggested breast surgery or breast enhancements. Not correct. Lorella's got the right answer. Susan in Hobart's got the right answer. Jill in WA. G'day, Jill.
4: I was going to say that too, but I think I'll go for your nose.
0: No, not your nose. Not the snoz. Right. No, Jill, not the snoz. The hooter is not correct. Bo's in the truck delivering fuel to the needy. G'day, Bo.
5: Greetings, young Philip.
0: Now,

0: I'm going to go down a different track. I'm thinking gastric bands and all that, so I'm going to say stomach.
1: Uh-huh. Not the stomach. No. Sorry, Bo. Sorry, Bo. No. No, not the stomach. Helen in Adelaide. Hello, Helen.
2: Hi, Phil.
1: G'day.
2: How you going?
1: Pretty good. What do you
2: reckon? I'm thinking with an ageing population and because of a lot of my friends who are a bit older, I reckon it's cataract.
1: Correct. Yes, exactly. Yeah, I'm surprised we took that long to get here. The most common procedure on Australia's elective surgery list is performed on the eyes, that it's a cataract operation.
2: Yeah.
1: Yeah, it's very common because of laser surgery these days. It's simple and quite effective, apparently.
2: Yes. And you can have both eyes done within a matter of weeks.
1: Yeah, well, I think almost inside a week, can't you? Yeah, yeah. That's right. It's quick and well, a lot of people report, you know, good results too. Okie doke. Yes, the eyes, a cataract operation. Thank you for all the other suggestions, including circumcision we had. I don't think they do that much anymore either, do they? No, not hysterectomy, Miss Julie. No, not the nose, Karen. Steve from Bullingarook had it. Good on you. Yes, carpal tunnel. No, Kitty. Not

0: You can stay in medicine or move somewhere else.
1: Didn't the call that got the eyes right get a subsequent question?
0: Well, no, they did, but they've disappeared off the board, and I don't know what's happened. We've got some problem with the phone system, or well, not we don't have it, but they've disappeared for some reason. Their phone lines dropped out. So you're next cab off the rank. What do you want to do?

0: Okay, I'll stay where we are.
1: You're staying in medicine?
0: Yeah.
1: Question number three. Children under the age of seven should get a DTaP vaccination shot to protect against tetanus, pertussis, and which other disease?
0: I start with P. P for Peter. Pneumonia.
1: Not pneumonia. Sorry, Trev, no, not pneumonia. Karen from Altona. Hello, Karen. Hi, Karen.
2: Hello.
1: G'day, Karen.
2: Hi, my birthday today.
1: Hello. It's your birthday today.
2: Yeah.
1: Hey, Karen. Is it a
2: Oh.
1: significant birthday, Karen?
2: Hey.
1: Is it a significant birthday?
2: No, just another birthday.
1: Just another day.
2: It's 73, actually.
1: Oh, wow, that's pretty good. Good on you.
2: Not too bad.
1: Good on you. Happy birthday.
2: I was ringing for the cataract screen earlier.
1: Yes. Have you had your cataracts done?
2: No, not a good eyes.
1: Yeah, good. Oh,
2: Yeah,
1: good.
2: I'm pretty lucky, I think.
1: Question number three, medicine. Children under the age of seven should get a DTaP vaccination shot to protect against tetanus, pertussis, and which disease?
2: Look, I've got no idea. I'll just say diphtheria.
1: Diphtheria is correct. Yes.
2: Oh. Yeah, there's some of that going around at the moment.
1: Diphtheria, tetanus, and pertussis. Or pertussis is whooping cough, isn't it? Question number four. We're in medicine.
2: Stay there.
1: Which group of endocrine diseases have a common name which comes from the Greek for passing through?
2: Endocrine. Are we really trying to think? Endocrine disease. I don't know. I'm really wasting your time.
1: All right.
2: Sorry.
1: Happy birthday, Karen. Thank you.
2: Thank you.
1: Thank you. See ya. Bye-bye. Paul from Geelong. G'day, Paul.
3: G'day, Phil. How are you going?
1: Pretty good. We're in medicine. Which group of endocrine diseases have a common name which comes from the Greek for passing through?
3: I'm not sure what endocrine means, and there's no chance of you telling me,
1: No.
3: so I don't know. I'll go cystic
1: Not
3: fibrosis. How's
1: cystic fibrosis. Thanks, Paul. See ya. No. Steve from Bullingarook had cataracts. Yeah, no. We got there eventually with that. But lots of wrong answers too. Ingrid from Melanda had diphtheria. Good. Karen says polio. No. Marie from Altona says, my daughter has no pituitary gland, so no endocrine system, but I don't know what the answer is. I wonder whether Birdie from Tewantin knows. G'day, Birdie.
4: G'day, Phil. Me again.
1: Oh, hello. We had fun with brass bands last time. Now, Birdie, question number four, we're in medicine. Which group of endocrine diseases have a common name which comes from the Greek for passing through?
4: Ductus Maximus.
1: I thought you had it for a second. No, Bertie, it's not Ductus Maximus. See ya. See ya. No, Ductus Maximus. Why not? Anne Marie from North Ringwood. Hello, Anne Marie.
5: Oh, it's happened again.
1: Which group of endocrine diseases have a common name which comes from the Greek for passing through?
5: Well, endocrine is your hormones, and what throws me is the Greek for passing through. I'm wondering if it's. Passing through
1: Sophie in Glen Iris has got it. Which one?
5: urology.
1: Which one?
5: I'm thinking like passing through like kidneys and everything. Is it
1: Oh,
5: urology?
1: not urology, no. Thanks, Amory. No, not urology. I see what you're saying, but no. Lek in Burra. Hello, Lek.
6: Oh my gosh.
1: Hello.
6: I rang for cataracts. I had cataract surgery
1: Oh, yeah.
6: on both my eyes, and I'm relatively young, because
1: Success?
6: I had trauma to my oh yeah, yeah, trauma to my eyes when I was 21. The other, what was

0: other question? Not this one. What was the other one, Phil? I had an answer to.
1: I don't know.
0: Oh, I don't know.
1: I don't know. Like, anyway, tell me which group.
0: I'm thinking nephrology.
1: No, not nephrology. No. Sorry, no, not nephrology. I know why you're saying this, passing through. No. Which group of endocrine diseases have a common name, which comes from the Greek for passing through? Kevin from Helensburg. Hello, Kevin.
2: Hey, brother. Yeah.
1: What do you reckon?
2: Oh, that's a good question. Haven't a clue, brother.
1: No good?
2: Passing through, yeah.
1: No good. All right. Thank you. Who's got the right answer here? Oh, Jane from Homebush has got the right answer. Yes, good. Frank from Mount Evelyn. That is correct. Yes. Sophie and Glen Iris. Correct. Joe from Mudgee. G'day, Joe.
3: G'day, Phil. How are you going?
1: Pretty good. Question number four. We're a bit stuck on this one. Which group of endocrine diseases have a common name which comes from the Greek for passing through?
3: That's a tough one. Total guess, Phil, I'll say diabetes.
1: Correct. Very good. Yes, diabetes, the full name diabetes mellitus. Question number five, diabetes was the answer, everyone. Question five, we're in medicine. You can stay there, but if it's too painful, you can move.
3: What else have you got?
1: Countries that border Iraq. Clothes and fashion. My way or the highway? Theatre.
3: Let's try my way or the highway.
1: My way or the highway. Question number five. Quote, riding down the highway, going to a show, is the opening line of which song?
3: Oh, it's a long way to the top if you're going to rock and roll.
1: If you want to rock and roll, but I'll give it to you.

0: Ah, yeah, what a guitar lick, hey?
1: not many better.
0: No, I agree. I once had to do a seminar. We had an air guitar competition to that.
1: You would have been judged harshly, I'm sure.
0: Oh, no, of course it was judged harshly because it was late in the evening, Joe. Question number, hang on, what are we up to? One, two, three, four, five. After question number six. We're in My Way of the Highway, if you like.
1: Yeah, let's say that.
0: Every major north-south bound highway in China crosses which river?
1: Oh, it's I'm going to say it wrong. It's the... The Zhenjiang?
0: No, not the Zhenjiang. No. Sorry, not the Zhenjiang. No. Helen from Adelaide, we've got you back again.
2: Yeah, sorry, Phil. I went outside.
0: Oh, you went out?
2: The phone dropped out and I thought that was it.
0: Oh, sorry, no. No, I was rabbiting on and dropped out and then we couldn't get you back. Anyway, here you are. Helen, of course, was helping us out massively with the cataract issue. Question number six, My Way or the Highway? Every major north-south bound highway in China crosses which river?
2: There's two I can think of, the Yellow River and the Yangtze. I'll go Yellow River.
0: Not correct.
2: Okay.
0: Thanks, Helen. Bye-bye. Ah, the joys of Anne, yes. Roz from Bundoora. Hello, Roz.
3: Oh, hello, Phil.
0: Every major north-south bound highway in China crosses which river?
3: Oh, God, I was going to say the Yangtze too, but I'm just trying to think of another river in China.
0: Hang on, what's your answer?
3: I'm just trying to think.

0: think I can. Do I know another river in China? That's the question.
1: No, hang on. What did you say just before?
0: I said the Yangtze.
1: Correct. Yes, it is.
0: Right. The Yellow River, of course.
1: No, that's right. My previous caller said it's either the Yellow River or the Yangtze. I'll go with the Yellow River.
0: Oh, actually, right. I'm confused there. Easily confused I am.
1: Yeah. Ingrid says, I had both cataracts done. Don't think anything changed. Oh, okay.
0: I had them both done, and yeah. I honestly thought that was the end of me before I had them done, because I was thinking I've got to give up driving and everything.
1: Mm.
0: And it was absolutely brilliant.
1: Isn't that good? Yeah.
0: And so it gave me back 20/20 vision.
1: Yeah. There's a lot of good news. There is a lot of good news stories about it. Yeah.
0: Yeah, so I think it's an absolute magical thing.
1: Yeah, no, that's right. I don't know how. Well, in the old days they used to do them by knife, didn't they? But these days they do them with laser. And
0: it would have meant that I would have to get. I'm very involved in music. I do a lot of singing and with guys and stuff. And so a lot of close, sight reading with music.
1: Yeah.
0: And I thought I had to give up one of my favourite hobbies. And, you know, the week afterwards, I mean, in fact, as soon as I took the bandage off, I knew, you know, it's got like one of those magical things you see on the Fred Hollows thing, you know, and it was just fantastic.
1: So, because that's right, because you come off the operation with a big bandage over your eye, that's gone on for a day, isn't it, I think?
0: Oh, it's on for a day. Yeah, that's right.
1: There's a kind of a reveal, is it?
0: It comes off the next day. They just take the bandage off.
1: And
0: you sort of blink away and you sort of think,
1: hey,
0: whoa. Colours are sharper, and I've got my acuity back. Yeah, it's fantastic.
1: Mm.
0: I can't praise them more. They're absolute wizards.
1: John from Shenton Park says, Phil, I studied ancient Greek for a year 50 years ago. All I remember is that diarrhea comes from the two Greek words passing through and to flow like a stream.
0: Yeah.
1: As in Yellow River. Those ancients were always so accurate.
0: Combining the two. Yeah. I was going to say the gastrointestinal thing, diseases, but...
1: Yeah, oh, yeah. No, diarrhea.
0: I think the long pass through, but, you know...
1: There we go. Yeah. Question number 7, my way or the highway. That's where we are, but you can move to clothes and fashion, theatre or medicine or countries that border Iraq.
0: Oh, I don't, what about countries that border Iraq?
1: Countries that border Iraq. Question number 7. Saint Nicholas, the inspiration for Santa Claus, was born in which modern-day country?
0: If it borders Iraq, it's the one that's close. I mean, I think it was Russian, but what's so? It's either Iran or Turkey. What about St. Nicholas? I'd say it's Turkey.
1: Correct. Very good. Yes.
0: The northernmost ones and the one...
1: Well, exactly. Yeah. And the one with the big Greek Orthodox tradition, or the Orthodox tradition, Turkey, yeah.
0: That's nearest Ukraine and Poland.
1: These days in Turkey it's more Islamic now, I think, than... still Orthodox there.
0: Mixed up history all around there.
1: Oh, it's an amazing part of the world.
0: The Black Sea, yeah.
1: Amazing part of the world.
0: When you think of the Black Sea, that's got about another 10 countries with all sorts of influences.
1: Yeah, incredible part of the world. If you ever get a chance to visit Istanbul, I would really highly recommend it. Amazing place.
0: Yeah, I've sailed almost part within. I went near the Bosphorus.
1: Yeah.
0: I sailed near there, but I didn't actually land in Istanbul. I went to the Greek side of them. Yeah.
1: Oh, in Istanbul. Yeah, there's an Asian side and a European side, isn't there?
0: Hmm.
1: Pat from the Point says, excuse my ignorance, but did Fred Hollows invent cataract surgery or something else for the eyes? Fred didn't invent it. He didn't invent it. He certainly did tremendous work in the area, but...
0: He trailblazed a way of helping underprivileged and went to countries that couldn't afford it.
1: Yes, he did. Yeah, he invented...
0: They're still doing it.
1: The Fred Hollows Foundation are still doing great work. Question number 8, countries that border Iraq, yeah?
0: Yep.
1: What's the largest country in the world without any permanent natural rivers or lakes?
0: Oh, dear, that border Iraq. Well, I think it has to be... It's Iraq, not Iran, you think. I was in Iraq.
1: Countries that border Iraq.
0: That's right. Well, I think it has to... If it's a large country anyway, it has to be Saudi Arabia, wouldn't it?
1: Is that your answer?
0: Yeah.
1: Correct. Yes. Oh, yes, it is. The largest country in the world without any permanent

0: natural rivers or lakes that borders Iraq is Saudi Arabia.
1: That's enormous, Saudi Arabia.
0: Yeah, apart from oil and money, they don't have anything else. A lot of sand.
1: A lot of silica.
0: Question number 9. Countries that border Iraq, yes?
1: Yes, please.
0: Dating to the 3rd millennium BC, the Royal Library of Ebla is the oldest known library in the world and can be found in which country?
1: Gosh. It'll either be something like Jordan or Syria. Let's say, it could be Iran. I'll say Jordan.
0: Not Jordan.
1: There you go.
0: There, Ros. Thanks, Ros. Good on you. Bye-bye. Answered very well. Very well indeed. But no, it's not Jordan. Well, I suppose the lesson is, if you've been listening, you would have probably known that it wasn't Jordan. Frank from Mount Evelyn, correct. What about Dan from Newcastle? G'day, Dan.
2: How are you, buddy?
0: Not bad. Question number 9, we're up to. Countries that border Iraq. Dating to the 3rd millennium BC, the Royal Library of Ebla is the oldest known library in the world and can be found in which country? We're coming in a category called countries that border Iraq.
2: Before I crash out, I'll just give a shout out to Lucas and Wayne. I might go Egypt.
0: Not Egypt, no. Sorry, Dan. Good on you, Luke and Wayne. We've got lines 3 if you want one. 1-300-800-222 is the number. Gordon in Townsville has had a cataract operation. Wore glasses all my life, being short-sighted. They had cataracts done, now no glasses, full long vision. Yes, it is something, it can be for a lot of people, I think, something of a miracle operation. Lines are free, 1-300-800-222 is the number. Matt from Woodward. G'day, Matt. Hi, Matt.
3: Hey, Phil, there you go, mate.
0: Not too bad. Dating to the 3rd millennium BC, the Royal Library of Ebla is the oldest known library in the world and can be found in which country? We're in a category called countries that border Iraq.
3: Oh, gee.
0: Well, we know it can't be Jordan, Kuwait, Turkey or Saudi Arabia.
3: I'll have a stab at Israel.
0: Not Israel, no. No, thanks, Matt. No, it's not Israel. I don't think Israel shares a border with... no, they don't, do they? They don't share a border with Iraq. Angela, no. Angela had Israel. Jim from Banksia Park. G'day, Jim.
4: Hey, Phil. How you going?
0: Not bad. What are we after?
4: Pardon?
0: Dating to the 3rd millennium BC, the Royal Library of Ebla is the oldest known library in the world and can be found in which country? We're in a category called countries that border Iraq. Now, we know it's not Jordan or Turkey or Saudi Arabia.
4: There's not many left, so Persia's fairly old. I'll go Iran.
0: It's not Iran. There may be only one left. Thanks, Jim. See ya. yes, Sue in Walkerville had Iran. Meg in Albany's got the right answer. Ro from Goolwa. Yes, Ro, that is correct. I think there's only one left. 1-300-800-222 is the number. Tracy from Mooney Ponds. G'day, Trace.
5: Oh, hi, how you going?
0: Pretty good. Well, which country were you after?
5: Well, I'm just going to go, it's borders Iraq, wasn't it? Was the
0: countries that border Iraq, yeah, and it's got the Royal Library of Ebla.
5: Has anyone said Iran yet?
0: Yes, they have.
5: Oh, okay.
0: So we know it's not Iran, Saudi Arabia, Turkey, or Jordan.
5: Oh, my God. I don't know. Libya.
0: Not Libya, no.
5: Thank you.
0: Sorry, Tracy, no. It's not Libya. Not Olivia. All right, Fossil from Baldivis. Yes, correct. Ingrid from Melandia, correct. Anne, correct. Chris from the Northern Rivers, correct. Craig on the mobile. G'day, Craig.
6: Yeah, Craig.
0: G'day, Craig.
6: Yep.
0: Question.
6: How you doing?
0: Good. Question number 9. dating to the 3rd millennium BC, the Royal Library of Ebla is the oldest known library in the world, can be found in which country? We're in a category called countries that border Iraq.
6: I'd say it'd be Iran.
0: No, I've had Iran, so I'll give you another guess. Countries that border Iraq. Any other ideas, Craig? Hello?
6: It's got to be something very similar. Can you give me a clue?
0: No. Sorry, mate. No, I can't give you a clue. Ian from Moorimba. Yeah, yeah. Hello, Ian.
7: Thanks, Phil.
0: What do you reckon?
7: Would it be Syria?
0: Yes, correct. Syria. I think it's I think it's the only one left, isn't it?
7: I think so, yeah.
0: I mean,
7: I loved your show on the bands. I thought that was great.
0: Yeah, it's good fun, wasn't it?
7: Because when I was in Vietnam, the 3rd Battalion brought up their pipes and drums.
0: Oh, yeah.
7: For a day in Saigon.
0: Oh,
7: and the Vietnamese had never seen pipes or drums. And the look on their faces was unbelievable.
0: They would have thought, what is going on here?
7: Yeah. All right, now what have we got left?
0: Question number 10 we're up to. We've got one left in countries that border Iraq.
7: Yeah.
0: We've got medicine. We've got My Way or the Highway. We've got theatre, or we've got clothes and fashion.
7: Oh, let's go medicine.
0: Medicine. Often lingering in the body post-infection. Shingles occurs from a reactivation of what dormant childhood illness?
7: Is it measles?
0: No, not measles.
7: Ah, must be the other one.
0: Sorry, Ian, thank you. Not measles. 1-300-800-222 is the number. Tanya from Nairn says, fellow listeners, yes, Saudi Arabia does not have any permanent rivers, but near the Red Sea coast it has some lush mountains with pines and trees and plants, mountain animals, including deer, leopards and beautiful seasonal mountain streams. It's a favourite holiday place of the Saudi people. Is that right? I didn't know about that. Anne in northern Tasmania says, yes, about Turkey, we went hot air ballooning over Cappadocia in Turkey at dawn. It's just complete magic. I've travelled to Turkey twice. My granddaughter following in my footsteps in July. Yeah, no, I've been mostly to Istanbul, and it's a magnificent place, isn't it? Very atmospheric, full of history. 1-300-800-222. We're up to question number 10. Often lingering in the body post-infection, shingles occurs from a reactivation of what dormant childhood illness? Lincoln from Gippsland. Hi, Lincoln.
8: I feel like it,
0: hello. What's the answer?
8: It's chickenpox.
0: Correct. Yes, it is. Shingles occurs from a reactivation of chickenpox. Excellent work. Question number 11. We're in medicine, if you like. You can stay there or move.
8: Let's go medicine, please.
0: Okay, one left in medicine. By what name is the pain relief medication isobutyl phenylpropionic acid more commonly known?
8: Skin irritation, it's what?
0: I said, by what name is the pain relief medication isobutyl phenylpropionic acid more commonly known?
8: Nice. Have a good night, mate.
0: See you, mate. Bye-bye. Tanya from Cronulla. Hi, Tanya. Hi, Tanya. No, Tanya's disappeared. Cameron from South Perth will know the answer to this. Go ahead, Cameron.
9: How are you?
0: Not bad. Question number 11. By what name is the pain relief medication isobutyl phenylpropionic acid more commonly known?
9: Disprin.
0: Not Disprin. No. Not Disprin. Yes, no, we did. I think I did mention Kuwait, even though it wasn't in the answers, that Kuwait also borders Iraq. That's correct. All right, question number 11. Who's going to help me here? Who is going to help us here? By what name is the pain relief medication isobutyl phenylpropionic acid more commonly known? 1-300-800-222. Jenny from Mirugaya. G'day, Jen.
10: Hi, how are you?
0: Not bad. What's the answer?
5: Is it ibuprofen?
0: Yes.
5: Nurofen.
0: That's right. Exactly. Nurofen. Ibuprofen. Yeah. Very good. Isobutyl phenyl propion.

0: Chronic acid is more commonly known as ibuprofen. We would have accepted Advil or Nurofen, the brand names. Question number 12. That's it for medicine. So, no more going to the doctor. We've got countries that border Iraq. We've got one left there. Otherwise, it's clothes and fashion. Five there. My Way or the Highway. Three there. Or theatre. Five there.
1: Oh, I'll go theatre.
0: Theatre. Who's the most produced Australian playwright in the history of Australian theatre?
1: John Williamson.
0: Yes. What did you say?
1: John Williamson.
0: I'll give you one more try at it.
1: Oh, God.
0: Who's the most produced Australian playwright in the history of Australian theatre?
1: Well, I thought it was John Williamson.
0: It's not John Williamson, no.
1: I got the name wrong.
0: Sorry, yeah. Jenny. I really want to give it to you, but we can't. We have high standards here. Graham from Glen Waverley, g'day.
2: G'day, Phil.
0: Who's the most produced?
2: I had cataract surgery.
0: Yeah, and?
2: That's not elective surgery, unless you think blindness is an appealing choice to people. I was within 6 months of being unable to drive.
0: Yeah, that's no good.
2: Yeah, well, yeah.
0: Not elective. For a lot of people it is, though, Graham. That is, they can't see, or they can see with glasses, but they elect to have their cataracts done and no more glasses.
2: And they don't use laser with it either.
0: Really? I think they do, don't they?
2: No. They open the capsule in your eye that's got the lens in it, take the lens out and replace it with a clear plastic lens.
0: They do.
2: And the result was better than 20/20.
0: Good on you. Well, that's great.
2: So there you go.
0: Hey, question number 12, theatre. Who's the most produced Australian playwright in the history of Australian theatre?
2: Oh, David Williamson?
0: Correct. It's David Williamson, not John Williamson, not Willow the Singer, not Cootamundra Waddle. No, it's the man who wrote Don's Party.
3: Celebrating the end of 20 years of conservative rule.
4: It's just an excuse for a boozer.
5: What sort of people are coming?
6: Well, they're mainly friends of mine.
5: Are they all Labour?
6: Well, they're all left of centre.
7: It's more like a morgue than a party. Let's hear it.
0: Question for 13. We're in theatre. Do you want to stay there?
2: What are the alternatives?
0: My Way or the Highway? Clothes and fashion? Countries that border Iraq? There's one left there.
2: We'll try countries that border Iraq.
0: Countries that border Iraq. Question 13. In which country would you find the cities of Mashhad, Isfahan, and Shiraz?
2: Iran.
0: Correct. Yes, Iran. Nice work. All right, that's it for countries that border Iraq. That's it for medicine. So we've got three categories left: clothes and fashion, My Way or the Highway, or theatre.
2: My Way or the Highway.
0: My Way or the Highway. Which famous US highway was known as the Mother Road? Which famous US highway was known as the Mother Road?
2: Gee. I'm just guessing. I've never heard it called that. But Route 66?
0: Correct, yes. Route 66.

0: Chicago all the way to LA. Yes.
1: Yeah. Keep going, Phil. Keep going.
0: Keep going my way, the highway. Oh, the song, yeah. Yeah, it's a cracker. That was the Rolling Stones. Yeah. That was the Rolling Stones, didn't you? In which Australian state would you find the Lincoln Highway?
1: South Australia.
0: Correct, it is. Yes, it's in South Australia. Nice work. Okay. Three on the trot. Last one in My Way of the Highway. If you like.
1: Yeah, go ahead.
0: On a dark desert highway, cool wind in my hair is the opening line of which song?
1: Hotel California.
0: Correct, yes. Hotel California, my least favourite song in the world, I think. But anyway, here we go.

0: Anyway, enough of that. Graham, question number 17. That's it for highways. So we've got theatre or clothes and fashion. We've got 4 in theatre and 5 in clothes and fashion. 9 left.
1: Let's take the theatre.
0: Theatre it is. You've got 4 on the trot now, which is the best run of anyone tonight so far.
1: Is it?
0: Yeah, good work. Question 17, theatre. In which district of London would you find the Theatre Royal, the Adelphi Theatre and the London Palladium?
1: Wouldn't have a clue, but I'll guess East End.
0: Not the East End. Graham, no. Thank you, mate. See you. Not the East End, no. Anne-Marie from Dandenong, hello.
2: Hello there, Phil. Hello, everyone.
0: Hello. Question 17. In which district of London would you find the Theatre Royal, the Adelphi Theatre and the London Palladium?
2: It's the West End.
0: It's the West End, yes. That's right. It's not the East End, it's the West End.
2: Oh, and I'm loving the chats all about cataracts. I'm having mine done at the end of the month, would you believe it?
0: Oh, really? Okay.
2: Yeah.
0: As my texter says, elective surgery is planned surgery as opposed to emergency surgery. I'm not sure whether the surgery is necessary or not. It's something you choose to have. Cataract surgery is always elective because it's always planned. Yeah, that's true. And Jeff,
2: well, they're going to do it, and I'm happy about that. So, which is great.
0: Yeah, Jeff says, just backing me up there, that yes, they do use lasers for cataract surgery. Well, they do these days. I mean, they're very effective.
2: It's amazing. I didn't even know I had them until I saw the surgeon. So there you go.
0: Question 18, what do you want to do here? We've got theatre, that's where we are, or you can move to clothes and fashion.
2: Let's go to clothes and fashion, please.
0: Clothes and fashion. No one's had a crack at this yet. Question 18, which luxury fashion house is headquartered at 31 Rue Cambon in Paris?
2: Oh, God. Why did I pick clothes and fashion, Phil? Oh, God.
0: I don't know. I thought you maybe knew something about it,
2: Anne-Marie. I go to the Dandenong Market.
0: Here's the Dandenong Market. I don't know. Yes, well, that's the Carnaby Street of Dandenong, is it?
2: Oh, absolutely. Yeah, absolutely. Yeah. Whatever Carnaby Street means. Yeah. I will say the house of, Cartier. I don't know.
0: No, it's not Cartier. But it's not a bad idea, but no, it's not Cartier. Cassandra from the Shoalhaven, who's a fashion maven, will know all about this. Oh. Hello, Cassandra.
3: Yeah. Hello.
0: Hello. Question 18. Which luxury fashion house is headquartered at 31 Rue Cambon in Paris? You can kind of pick one, can't you?
3: Yeah, well, I'm dividing into two. Can you tell me what letter it starts with?
0: No, I can't, Cassandra.
3: Okay, well, I'll just go Givenchy.
0: Not Givenchy, no.
3: Oh.
0: No, sorry, Cassandra, no. Not Givenchy. Olivia from Mount Hawthorne, correct, yes. Hannah says, is Bonds considered high-end fashion? Not yet, but you never know. Roz from Strathalbyn. G'day, Roz.
4: Hello.
0: Which luxury fashion house is headquartered at 31 Rue Cambon in Paris?
4: Oh, can you please say that to me again?
0: Which luxury fashion house is headquartered at 31 Rue Cambon in Paris?
4: I know. Let's go Chanel.
0: Correct. Very good.
4: Oh, yeah. that was a guess.
0: That's a flat-out guess, and you know what? It's correct, Ross. Good on you. It is Chanel. Yes, Pete from Yangebup.
4: You need to go to bed. Chanel number 5.
0: Question number 19. You want to stay with clothes and fashion?
4: Do I have any other choices?
0: You could go with theatre if you like.
4: Sorry?
0: Theatre?
4: And that's the last two.
0: Sorry, you've got theatre or clothes and fashion, the choice of the two.
4: Okay, let's go fashion, and I haven't got a clue.
0: Oh.
4: No, honestly.
0: So you
4: believe in me. Actually, I live on a farm and I use gumboots.
0: Okay.
4: Okay.
0: See you, right. See you,
4: gumboots.
0: Right. Not gumboots. Not gumboots. All right, we're up to question number 19. We'll take the answer to that and a few others straight after the latest news. And then into our issues of the day all ahead.
5: When news breaks.
6: An operation is underway to remove a car from a fountain in Sydney's CBD this morning.
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9: ABC News, I'm Clive Hunter. Independent MP Monique Ryan says the disability community needs more time to consult the government on its proposed changes to the National Disability Insurance Scheme. A three-day Senate inquiry is underway to scrutinise the legislation, but Ms Ryan says that's not enough time. She agrees the NDS needs reforming, but says the government is looking in the wrong places to find savings.
10: There's no one in Parliament who argues that it can continue to grow in its current form. But the legislation will cut $38 billion from the cost of the NDIS over the next 4 years. 2.6% of that is from rorting and waste. The vast majority of it is from removing the supports that vulnerable people need.
9: A prominent artist and two former CEOs have been charged with defrauding two Indigenous organisations in Far North Queensland. Roseanne Maloney reports.
11: Police allege more than $400,000 from the Cape York Land Council and a Cowan-based organisation, Callan Enterprises, was misused between 2021 and 2025. It's alleged the money was spent on private suites and catering at rugby league games in Brisbane, international airfares and luxury accommodation, fishing charters and private social events. The former Cape York Land Council CEO and founder of Callan, 40-year-old Dion Creek, 48-year-old artist Naomi Patrice Hobson and her 56-year-old partner Tim Jaffa are due to appear in court next month on fraud charges.
9: Australians are reporting lower life satisfaction now than during the COVID pandemic, according to Bureau of Statistics data. Average life satisfaction has fallen to 7.1 out of 10, compared with 7.2 in 2020. KPMG economist Terry Ronsley says if this year's cost of living pressures were included, the result could have been even worse.
12: The ABS asked people on a scale of 1 to 10, how are you feeling? Before COVID, it was 7.7, during COVID, 7.2, and last year was 7.1. So we're really seeing people less satisfied with their lives. Real wages across the country are kind of down 4% over the last 5 years. Even metrics like median household wealth pretty flat over the last 5 years. All these point to households quite stressed when it comes to their finances.
9: Police in Northern Ireland have arrested a Sudanese man on suspicion of attempted murder after a stabbing in Belfast. The BBC's Sarah Gervin reports.
13: Has he got knife?
14: Yeah.
13: Get on him!
15: Video circulating online shows a man being attacked with a knife around a mile from Belfast city centre. People are then seen intervening, including one man wielding a hurling stick who confronts the apparent attacker until police arrived. A man injured in the attack, aged in his 40s, is in hospital where his condition is described as serious. Police have declared a critical incident and say they have begun an investigation to establish a motive.
9: France says it's banned Israel's far-right finance minister, Bezalel Smotrich. The foreign minister, Jean-Noël Barrot, said four leaders of Israeli settler organisations and 21 settlers had also been barred. Mr. Barrot accused them of intensifying colonisation and violence in the West Bank. Meanwhile, a UN report says Palestinian civilians in Gaza and the West Bank are suffering severe violence on all sides. The UN's Independent International Commission of Inquiry describes how in Gaza, civilians are trapped between what they call the atrocities of Israeli forces and the predatory, fear-based rule of Hamas. Alex Murdoch from the UN Children's Agency says young people are affected the most.
14: The conditions in Gaza are absolutely dire. First of all, children are still being killed. Just this weekend, 7 children were killed in the Gaza Strip by Israeli fire. And we know that some of those children were simply playing football in the street. We've spoken to parents who have told us that they don't feel they can do the thing that is most innate to them, which is to protect their children.
9: Iran's Football Federation says its official fan ticket quota has been withdrawn, despite FIFA procedures allocating each country 8% of tickets for its World Cup matches, Kaveh Akbari reports.
16: The Iranian Football Federation says it can no longer distribute tickets to supporters through official channels just days before the tournament begins. It says some Iranian fans had already made travel plans based on the official process. The dispute comes amid broader question over how many Iranian fans will attend, given visa restrictions, the war, travel costs, and political divisions within the diaspora. Iran is scheduled to play New Zealand and Belgium in Los Angeles before facing Egypt in Seattle. FIFA has not publicly commented on the ticket claim.
9: Briefly, Collingwood's Billy Frampton has been hit with a 3-game suspension for rough conduct for a tackle on Melbourne's Brody Majacek, resulting in a fractured neck. ABC News.
17: Are there any winners in the cost of living crisis? Has gambling become our national sport? How much more can our farmers survive? What's causing the algal bloom? Can we afford the energy transition?
18: Questions, they've never been more important. So the one thing we'll never question is our duty to keep asking. ABC News, keep asking.
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Yes, well, hello and how are you? Philip Clark with you on ABC Radio. This is Nightlife in into the last hour of the program. How are you? Hope you're well. We're everywhere. You should be getting us loud and clear. Last hour of the program, 6 past 1, 6 past 11 in WA, South Australia and the Northern Territory, 24 to 1. And hello to everyone in the Pacific as well through Radio Australia. Very good to have your time and company. Right, now we've got to finish up the Mighty Challenge and then into our issues of the day. By the way, yeah, we may have, did we misinform you about cataract surgery? I'm not an eye surgeon. Apparently, Anne in Northern Tasmania says, cataracts can't be cured by simply zapping them with lasers, okay? It's not like LASIK. There's a surgical procedure where the cloudy lens is entirely removed and replaced with a clear artificial lens. Okay. Oh, look here. So I'm, however it is done, it's a quick and simple operation that apparently has remarkable results. Ellen in South Australia says, the eye surgeon gave me a pamphlet to read. The surgeon I'm seeing is not using laser. He'll use a probe to shatter the lens I was born with, suck it up and replace it with a plastic lens. Okay, so there you go. Pam says, I'm having cataract surgery on July 16th, so thanks for clearing all that up. I'm not sure we have, Pam. I'm not sure we have. Look, talk to your doctor. I'm sure they will explain all. All righty, 1-300-800-222 is the number. Now, we're up to question number 9.

0: 15 in a little thing we call
1: the Mighty Challenge.
0: And hey, it's Gaylene from Bothwell is joining us. G'day, Gaylene.
2: Oh, hello, Phil.
0: How you doing? All right.
2: Yes, I'm very well, thank you.
0: Staying warm? You got a good supply of wood?
2: Yes, I have. Well, I need to order a new load soon.
0: Okay.
2: Yeah.
0: Do you order it all? I hope you order it all split up, don't you? No.
2: My next door neighbour splits it for me.
0: Oh, that's very good.
2: Brings it in to my kitchen, which means that it's costing me a fortune every week to run my wood heater, but I love that type of heat.
0: I know.
2: But I am thinking of getting a air conditioner. You know, we call it a heat pump.
0: Oh, one of these reverse cycle things.
2: Here in Tasmania, yes. Mm. I'm very reluctant, but I'm being pressured.
0: Hang on, where's the pressure coming from, Gary?
2: Oh, some people were. My doctor is worried.
0: Oh, I see.
2: Oh, I might not be safe for me.
0: Oh, okay. Mm. Well, it's certainly a lot easier with the old reverse cycle machine. You're just going to have to press the switch on or off, you know.
2: Mm-hmm. But whether it'll be as good.
0: I know what you mean. I know what you mean. Hey, we're up to question number 19. What do you want to do? There's two categories left, clothes and fashion or theatre.
2: A theatre, please.
0: Theatre. Which two-word Latin term is used to list the cast of characters of a play? Which two-word Latin term is used when you're listing the cast of characters of a play?
2: I should know it.
0: I reckon you do. I reckon you do know it. Yeah.
2: Yes. I just can't think of it. Okay. I better get that heat pump. I think I'm getting Alzheimer's.
0: Oh dear. Well, whatever you do, stay warm, Gaylene. Good on you.
2: You too. Thank you.
0: Well, I'm surprised. I thought Gaylene would be good with that one. Claire from Modbury. G'day, Claire.
3: Oh, hello.
0: Which two-word Latin terms used to list the cast of characters of a play?
3: Well, it's just come to me. I think it's dramatis personae.
0: Correct. The dramatis personae. Very good. Question number 20. We're in theatre.
3: Oh, yes. Might as well stay there.
0: In which capital would you find Australia's oldest continually operating theatre?
3: Melbourne?
0: Not Melbourne, no.
3: Oh,
0: sorry, Claire, no, it's not Melbourne. George in Melville and WA. G'day, George.
4: Hi, Phil, how are you?
0: Pretty good. We're up to question 20. We're in theatre. In which capital city would you find Australia's oldest continually operating theatre?
4: Sydney.
0: No, it's not Sydney, no.
4: Thanks,
0: mate. No, it's not Sydney. Anybody here? Harry in the Bay's got the right answer. Alistair's got the right answer. Hannah in Sydney, no, that's not correct. Jim in Campbelltown's got the right answer. 1-300-800-222. We're up to question number 20. Maureen from Petersborough. G'day, Maureen.
5: Hi. I'd like to say something about the contact lens. The artificial lens. I had contact lens from the age of 21 to the age of 80. I'm 86 now.
0: Well, you've had contact lenses the whole way?
5: Contact lens the whole time.
0: Wow.
5: I would go, this is contact lens, and they were plastic.
0: Yeah.
5: And they weren't the disposal ones. So every time I had to go in there and have my eyes tested, normally like you would for glasses.
0: Mm-hmm.
5: Right? So I'm in South Australia. My husband got it, and I got a transfer with a job. So anyway, we came down here. And I went to I'm not allowed to say the name. I went to the opticians to get normal eye done to see how it was going with my eyes. And this elderly man who was relieving for a time being, he said to me, and I'd been told time and time again that I had cataracts, and I was really scared.

0: I don't want people to touch my eyes.
1: Mm-hmm.
0: I don't want to lose my sight. So anyway, he said to me, Maureen, do you know that you've got cataracts? And I said, yes. He was relieving because that was short of staff. And I said, yes, I know. And he said to me, would you like me to arrange it for me? And I said, oh, yes, please. It had been taken out of my hands.
1: Oh, that's very good. And so you've had it done, Maureen?
0: And I'm 86, and I've had them done since I was 80.
1: Hey, very good.
0: He promised me he had them done for me for my 80th birthday. And I don't wear reading glasses, anything.
1: That's fantastic, isn't it?
0: When I had contact lens, I was dropping them on the floor all the time. I didn't have disposals.
1: Yeah.
0: I was an usherette in New Zealand. Stop people. Could you have a look and shine the torch down for my lens would shine to pick them up. So there's the funny part of it. You know.
1: Maureen, I'm very glad that you are seeing the world properly. Hey, tell me, in which capital city would you find Australia's oldest continually operating theatre?
0: I've only been here 35 years. I wouldn't know.
1: No good. All right.
0: Thank you very much, Phil, for your program.
1: Thanks, Maureen. Bye-bye, Maureen. Thank you. Janet from Caulfield. Hi, Janet.
2: Hello.
1: Yeah, good. In which capital would you find Australia's, which capital city would you find Australia's oldest continually operating theatre?
2: It's in Hobart.
1: It is. It's in Hobart, yes. The Theatre Royal in Hobart.
2: Yes, I've been there.
1: Yeah, so have I.
2: Of course.
1: Question 21. Last one in theatre, if you like, or otherwise you could move to clothes and fashion.
2: Theatre, please.
1: Which three-word phrase is used in the theatre instead of good luck?
2: Break a leg.
1: Correct. Break a leg. Yes. All right, we've got four left. They're all in clothes and fashion. The climax of which 2026 movie is set at Milan Fashion Week?
2: Hello?
1: Hello?
2: Could you say that again, please?
1: Yeah. The climax of which 2026 movie is set at Milan Fashion Week? We're in a category.
2: Fashion Walk?
1: Not Fashion Walk, no. Sorry, Janet, no, not Fashion Walk, no. Gail from Wollongong. Hello, Gail.
3: Hi.
1: We're in clothes and fashion. The climax of which 2026 movie is set at Milan Fashion Week?
3: Oh, damn. Yeah, I know what it is and I can't get it into my mouth.
1: Jim from Campbelltown's got it. Annette from Perth, yes. Sandra from Perth, yes.
3: Yeah, I know what it is and I can't.
1: Can't do it?
3: All right, I'll pass it on.
1: All right, thanks, Gail. There are lines free, 1-300-800-222. Barbara from Forgan Bridge, do you know the answer here, Barb?
4: Oh, lovely you. Thank you.
1: What's the movie you're after here, Bart?
4: I think it's Devil Wears Prada 2.
1: Correct. It is The Devil Wears Prada number 2. Correct.
4: Yeah.
1: Mm. Which is a pretty good movie, actually. Mm.
4: It's a very good movie. She's great, you know.
1: I know.
4: Meryl Streep's one of my favourite actors.
1: Meryl Streep is just the best, isn't she? Hey, we've only got three left. We've got two in clothes and fashion.
4: Mm.
1: Oh, hang on. Have we got any? No, hang on. No, we've got three left, yes, three left. They're both all in clothes and fashion, okay?
4: Oh, it looks like I'm stuck with that one.
1: Yeah. Which famous shoe designer was born on the 15th of November 1948 in Malaysia?
4: Oh.
1: Famous shoe designer.
4: Yeah, no, I'm just trying to think of his name. My trouble was part of the poor lady before. It's a name like shoe. You know what? I'm going to have to pass because I'm going to keep you going.
1: All right, Barb. Thanks, mate.
4: Thank you.
1: Bye. Bye-bye. No. Judy in Perth. Hi, Judy.
5: Hi.
1: Which famous shoe designer was born on the 15th of November 1948 in Malaysia?
5: Oh, it's the guy that makes the shoes with the red soles.
1: And?
5: What's his name? I can see his face. I'm actually fairly good at fashion. I thought I'll ring him because I might actually.
1: Yeah, you could win from here. Well, he's a very famous shoe designer. And

0: And
1: He's Asian.
0: he was born in Malaysia, 1948.
1: Oh, what's his name? It's just one word, I
0: And you
1: think.
0: know what the shoes look like, don't you?
1: They've got red soles and incredibly expensive.
0: Hmm.
1: I can't think. I won a magnet during COVID and never received it, and I thought, here's my chance to get
0: Oh,
1: one.
0: no.
1: I've blown it.
0: You'll kick yourself because you know the answer. Sorry,
1: Yeah, I
0: Jude.
1: do. All
0: So,
1: right.
0: see you by Pat from Shoalhaven. G'day, Pat.
2: Hello.
0: Put us out of our misery.
2: Well, I'm tossing up between two, and you know how it always
0: Yeah,
2: goes.
0: the law of Anne. Yeah.
2: Yes, I'll say Jimmy Choo.
0: Correct.
2: Oh,
0: Yes.
2: good.
0: It's a bloke called Jimmy Choo, always had to design a shoe, did he not? Yes, it's Jimmy
2: Yes.
0: Choo's.
3: We gotta lose the James Earl Jones and find the James Girl Jones. And you're walking with purses and action.
4: Oh, Samantha, I'm so nervous. Big is in town, and I didn't know what to do.
5: You don't know what to do, or you don't know who to do.
4: Oh, Samantha, you're so terrible. But those Jimmy Choos are to die for.
3: Dave, the voice, okay? Jimmy Choo?
4: Jimmy Choo.
3: Jimmy Choo up here?
4: Choos.
3: Then it's with Jimmy Choo!
4: Jimmy Choo!
0: Little brother trucker who knows about these things says they're not a patch on Manolo Blahniks. There you go. Hey, two left here. 24. Question 24. Which luxury brand is known for its signature dark brown Damier pattern, which is named for the French for checkerboard? Which luxury brand is known for its signature dark brown Damier pattern, which is named for the French for checkerboard?
2: Is it Louis Vuitton?
0: Correct, Louis Vuitton. Yes, there we go. Okay, well, you've inched yourself into position, which means that the interns get a go. Okay, Pat. Here we go. Question 25, and to win, which Kardashian co-founded the shapewear brand Skims?
2: I'm not up on them. I'll just have to say Kim Kardashian.
0: Yes, well, not being up on the Kardashians is not necessarily a deficit in your life, Pat. Good on you. Well done. Okay.
2: Thank you very much.
0: Good on you. On hold, and we'll get some details from you. Thank you, Frank from Mount Evelyn. Got a lot tonight. Good on you, Frank. Harry in the Bay, correct? Yes. Marie from Bunbury, correct. Damien in New Norfolk, which I presume from Tassie. The title of Australia's oldest continually operating theatre might be rubbery, as that of the oldest continually operating hotel, because Hobart's Theatre Royal was closed for several years after a disastrous fire in the 1980s. Oh, yeah, the oldest pub is certainly a problem, isn't it? Okay, nice challenge, everyone. We took a while, but we got there.
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0: All right, issues of the day coming up. Look, we've got plenty of time to have a chat. 1-300-800-222. What is on your mind? This issue of the NDIS certainly, I think, worrying a lot of people. 4,000 submissions have gone to this Senate inquiry in just a fortnight. The inquiry is only lasting 3 days, so there are real questions as to whether the bathwater is getting thrown out with the baby here. A lot of people are very concerned that they are genuine cases and they're losing help. Although everyone acknowledges, I think, that we simply have to do something about the cost of the NDIS. NDIS costs more than Medicare, and that situation has got to be remedied, not the relative to Medicare, I suppose, but the fact that it is costing what it is, $50-odd billion a year. All right, what do you think? 1-300-800-222 is the number if you'd like to call. Also, the Liberal Party President Tony Abbott's endorsed the idea that

0: Yeah, James Taylor, and how sweet it is to be loved by you. All right, issues of the day.
1: Issue of the day.
0: Yeah, what do you think? Well, there's this preference swapping arrangement of Tony Abbott's and how you think that is going to go. And also the issue of the NDIS too. As we know, there is a Senate inquiry into the costs of the NDIS. Both sides of everyone in Parliament in Canberra, I think any reasonable person who's looked at the NDIS, says it is costing way too much. We cannot afford this and we need to do something about it. But are we throwing the baby out with the bathwater? There was a very nice text. Hannah, if you're still listening, Hannah sent me a text. Hannah in Sydney earlier sent me a text. Hannah participates in the scheme too, says, Phil, every time a disabled person hears talk about the cost of the NDIS on the media, what we're actually hearing is that we're a burden on the community. Ask any NDIS participant where the waste of taxpayer money is going, and it's not in our pockets. Most NDIS participants are struggling to do normal things like going to a sporting match or a concert. The NDIS is not paying for our lunch at cafes. The biggest waste of taxpayer money is on private law firms that the government has employed to fight disabled people in the tribunal. Then there are companies set up to maximise profit over real support. Yes, that could be the nub of a lot of it too, Hannah. Rather than cut supports to NDIS participants,

0: is how the government should cut the maximum allowable charges that companies can legally charge. And they could start by focusing on companies charging exorbitant fees for transport or even different fees depending on if a client's on the NDIS or Veterans Affairs. Yeah, thank you. Look, 1300 800 222 is the number. You might have some thoughts about it too. Alistair from Winchelsea, you're first up. Sally, I'll come to you in a second on preferences. They're alliance free, 1300 800 222. Hi, Alistair.
1: Hello, Phil. Well, Hannah's spot on there. I think Monique Ryan pointed out, now she's a medical doctor.
0: Monique Ryan, this is the independent in Kooyong, yeah.
1: Yeah, I think she is a medical doctor, isn't she?
0: She is a medical doctor, yeah.
1: I think she's a high-level doctor.
0: She's a specialist in a hospital, yeah.
1: So she was saying there's quite a percentage of money goes on rorts.
0: Yeah.
1: And I think I have heard of this when I did a disability course about 5 years ago. There was an absolute rort going on. I won't say which town it was, but they were actually buying TVs for themselves almost, these people.
0: You say these people, you mean who?
1: Well, the people who were supposedly looking after people. They were misappropriating gifts and television sets and stuff to themselves. Mm. This is what I heard, and I have no reason to doubt the source. And this was in a course I did with Gen U, which is a pretty well-known provider in Victoria. So there's a lot of people the snouts in the trough thing, and they're feeding off this. But also, I mean, on the other hand, we had what Hannah was saying about people who just they can't afford to live. Even with the help they're getting,
0: The whole point about the scheme is it was set up to right, you know, a great wrong in the community, which is that people with a disability were simply, you know, really really struggling in many instances just to get along and live. So, you know, in trying to save money, because they are trying to save a lot of money. Which they have to, you'd argue. Are they doing it in a way that, you know, are they not targeting the real targets in that sense?
1: Well, the term disability as well is falling out of favour, I believe.
0: I haven't heard that.
1: I think it's the person, the ability, you concentrate on the abilities the person has. Rather than the abilities they don't.
0: Oh, I see. Right.
1: So to get them into a football match, they're as entitled to barrack for their team as any other person in the country.
0: Yeah, of course.
1: So this is where there's possibly still that thinking amongst certain bureaucrats, or maybe amongst the population, that they're outside the community. They're not. They're supposed to be included, and there's supposed to be no difference between them and the next person.
0: All right. Thanks, Alistair. I wonder whether other people have comments or agree or disagree. 1300 800 222 is the number. Hannah in Sydney says, "I'm awake." Yes, good on you, Han. No, I thought your point was right. This, you know, I've had just anecdotal reports from a couple of people who've come up to me and said, "Look, by the way, you know, I'm on the NDIS and my benefits are being cut." And in both those instances, and I know this is not representative and all of that, and I know you're not making conclusions in this, but from the two people that spoke to me, I know them, and they're on the NDIS, and they ought to be, and I cannot believe that they are the targets for cost saving, particularly when we've talked so much in the past, haven't we, about the rorts in the system from service providers. 1300 800 222. Sally from Ingleburn. Preferences, yes. Sally, hi.
2: Yeah, look, about the NDIS really quickly, but basically the government never checked on these people that you say were rorts that didn't provide services. They didn't check on them. They just handed out the money blindly, and now they want to make people with disabilities pay the price for their stupidity. That's basically the bottom line. Look, about these preferences that you're talking about.
0: Yeah. Just so everyone's on the same page here. Tony Abbott has endorsed the idea that the Liberal Party could swap preferences with One Nation. Now, as I said, this might make John Howard roll in his bed. He's not in his grave yet.
2: I think John Howard has gotten to a point now where I've seen him a few times contradict himself.
0: Right.
2: And it wouldn't surprise me if him and Tony had a private conversation before Tony became the president of the organisation, whereby yesterday in the news they showed Angus Taylor saying, you know, I'll do preference deals with them. But what had me absolutely even more stumped, another news item yesterday was with the popularity of Albanese falling the way it has. I mean, they've got the height and the gall now and the audacity to ask people to put up money for Labor. I mean, if Albanese didn't do so many silly things recently and slide himself down, they wouldn't need to be worrying about One Nation at all. It's their own silliness, both Labor and Liberal, that they've got themselves into a pickle right now, and One Nation sitting pretty. And this One Nation, when you come to the push and the shove, there are no policies, there are no real issues. It is a situation of grievance, and these two major parties have lost their minds and lost their good sense to see what they're doing wrong and how they're just handing it over to a party that has got basically no issues.
0: Yeah, well, it's a long way to the elections. It's 2 years, but, the polls...
2: Look, it wouldn't surprise me before the 28 election if Barnaby Joyce piped up and, wanted to be the leader of One Nation. Because he has quite... When he was in the Nationals, he quite a few times wanted to be the leader again after he left the last time with Turnbull. And he was at one stage... Almost like what do they call them? Not vice president. There was a person below the prime minister.
0: Deputy prime minister. He has been deputy prime minister.
2: That's it. So I wouldn't surprise me if in 2 years' time he pipes up again.
0: It wouldn't surprise me either, Sally. Quite sure you're right that he would love to be the leader of One Nation.
2: Yeah, I think he would.
0: I don't think Pauline's got plans for that right now.
2: Pauline's got plans for nothing, quite frankly. We saw in the 1990s how when she had in her parties quite a few run-ins with a few men in that party who were no longer there. She's going to have problems with that guy who told that ABC journalist to shut up. She will have problems with these people behind closed doors, mark my words.
0: Thank you, Sally. Good on you.
2: Bye-bye.
0: Appreciate the call. 1-300-800-222. Rowan Galway says, read the NDIS, says, no, Phil, there's no way it can go on. I work with disability. It's an absolute free-for-all. Everyone's trying to milk it for all it's worth at every point. There'll be some honest, good people hurt by the changes, but change is required, and hopefully in time everyone works themselves out. Money is bleeding out through the NDIS. Expensive day that my client's wrongly sized Sarah Steady arrived at the house after 3 visits from an occupational therapist, plus travel with the coordinator too. The company re-delivered to the right size one but wouldn't take back the incorrect size one. It was a different company that needed to pick the wrong size one up. Everyone's putting in their charges and there are no questions asked. Thank you, Ro. It's what we seem to learn every time we open the lines about this as well. Sir Snoopy at Nora Head says, having worked in the sector in an ideal world, read the NDIS, each person would be assessed individually in person at home for a clear understanding. But some participants are over-serviced, some are under-serviced, and yes, sometimes families are in a position to assist a little more. For example, some family members living at home, they could vacuum the house or hang out the washing. And the waste, a participant had a new mobility scooter, never used. Another participant could benefit, but not necessarily eligible. Yeah, I know. Look, the way it is going at the moment, it's not sustainable. 1-300-800-222 is my number. Sophie from Glen Iris. Hello, Soph.
3: Hi, Phil.
0: Preference swapping.
3: Yes, I think for the first time in my life, I might be agreeing with the former Prime Minister rather than Tony Abbott. I think it's a bit of a race to the right. And if you think of the Australian population as a bell curve, so that it starts narrow and the majority is towards the middle and then it sort of evens out again or sort of narrows down again, the bulk of the voters are towards the middle. So doing a preference deal with a party that's further to the right is actually targeting fewer voters than if you're moving further towards the middle. It just seems counterintuitive to me. It just seems really a bizarre thing for the Libs to do.
0: Yeah, well, the comment I made earlier is that if you imagine in some of these contests, I mean, this could happen in Angus Taylor's own seat of Hume, for example.
3: Yes, yes.
0: If One Nation comes first, but doesn't get a majority, but comes first, which on the polls would be the case, and he comes third, say behind the Nat or whatever, then if they're preferencing One Nation, it will simply help One Nation win the seat. It won't help. It will not help him. It only helps the Libs if the Libs think that they can outpoll One Nation, but at the moment they're not doing that.
3: I think it'll push people to go off, what do you call it, when you don't vote on the how to vote card.
0: Yeah,
3: so they'll do their own numbering, or they'll go to the Teals. I think a lot of the more moderate Liberal Party supporters will go towards the Teal candidates. I think there'll be more Teal candidates, and Climate 200 will be supporting them. And I think it's the wrong decision. I think it's a really bad decision. And the other thing I wanted to mention is something that I don't know whether you know, that the major parties are exempt, or the political parties are exempt from the spam laws on email. So once you get in their database, you can never escape. I once sent an email to my local member, my local state member, and now I get emails from Angus Taylor, from Jane Hume, from all sorts of people, and you can't unsubscribe.
0: You can't unsubscribe. Is that right?
3: You can't unsubscribe. You can push the button that says unsubscribe, but they're
0: exempt. Is that right? Are they not? Oh, that's wrong. That's wrong, isn't it?
3: Yeah. Isn't that terrible?
0: That's terrible.
3: I mean, everyone else in the country, every company, every not-for-profit is doing the right thing by allowing people to unsubscribe. Yet I did one email to a local member, which should be my right.
0: Yeah.
3: Without becoming enmeshed in all these liberal emails.
0: Oh,
3: I was just tempted to reply to them all. Dear Jane, dear Angus. Thank you so much for your email effect.
0: If there was some way you could get that document signing machine that Trump was complaining about, you could write them all letters. You could write them letters and make them send you back a written reply.
3: Perhaps I should start a postcard campaign to.
0: Oh, the postcards. Yeah, that's true.
3: Oh my goodness. Anyway. With the NDIS, Phil, have you got 1 minute?
0: Yeah, go on.
3: I've got a friend who works in a major hospital in Melbourne, and she says that a lot of the allied health staff, particularly the junior staff, so like the occupational therapists and physiotherapists, are being sort of sucked into the NDIS providers rather than doing their hard yards in the hospitals in the early years, because they're being offered very lucrative salaries with cars to write the initial reports for the assessments.
0: Mm.
3: So that's actually depriving our hospital system of this really important part of the healthcare system. So that's another part of it.
0: Yeah, this is the thing, isn't it? The whole system has set up this complete other, you know, business and economy, care providing, and the evidence seems to be that they're ripping their joint off blind.
3: And a lot of very, very small providers, a lot of sort of slightly maybe, you know, ones that don't follow the letter of the law, the letter of the rules, and I think there should be more audits and as the previous caller said, more putting it into the hands of the people themselves to choose, rather than having the provider say, well, it costs, you're going to pay $80, we're going to charge the government $200 and pocket the $120 for doing the paperwork. So, you know, anyway.
0: Yep. All right. Thanks, Soph.
3: Thanks, Phil.
0: Good on you. Bye-bye. See you later. Text, I'm fully aware of NDIS clients that do not qualify. And how can two carers take one client for a 10 to 12 minute trip to walk the bridge in the rainforest near Apollo Bay? A lot of people are leeching on our economy. Thorough investigations required. Yeah. Jen says, my partner's got a stroke and is on the NDIS. He owns land worth millions. His grown children are not adverse in applying for more funding. $90,000 and up. Yes, I ran into a person the other day who's had a stroke and has an NDIS package of something like $250,000. And I was told that they're worth millions of dollars. There's something not right with it. 1-300-800-222 is the number. Back on preferences, Ryan in Perth. Hello.
4: Good evening.
0: Evening.
4: Got got a story about preferences, and yeah. I worked at the last federal election as a booth captain for a friend who ran as an independent in our electorate.
0: Oh, great. Yeah, okay.
4: We had about 1,800 people come through and vote on that day.
0: Yep.
4: And my friend, I'll keep the names out, he didn't do preferences. So on his how-to-vote card, it just had, vote one for me and apply your preferences where you feel they best suit your beliefs.
0: Yep.
4: I had at least 13 people come up to me asking how they're supposed to vote with that card because there's no numbers on there telling them where to vote. I kind of walked away thinking that preferential voting should be outlawed because so many people also came through complaining about one politician or another and grabbing a how-to-vote card from somewhere else, not realising that the preferences are likely to go towards the person they're whinging about.
0: They're whinging about, yeah. Look, I agree with you, Ryan. I am absolutely... 100% convinced that most people do not understand the system. Why should they?
4: Absolutely. It was just a real big eye-opener for me, that one. And just one more point, if I could.
0: Yeah.
4: As the lady a little while ago just mentioned, I've always been a Labor voter.
0: Yep.
4: I've sort of been curious as to the politics in Australia recently and started looking at One Nation's policies to try and see why people are being drawn that way. To say that there's no policies for One Nation is a big understatement. I've actually started questioning and looking at them quite significantly. They might not align with everyone, but they're different.
0: Yeah.
4: But they do have some benefit to them. So to say there's no policies there, I would challenge anyone to jump online and to actually have a look, because maybe we're at the time for a really big shake-up in Australian politics. I really wouldn't be sure which way I'd vote at this point in time, so it's more research on my part. So, yeah, just curious to that lady.
0: Yeah, no, it is interesting, isn't it, because I don't think their appeal so much is on their alternative policies, because, as you say, they don't really have many. But that doesn't seem to be the point.
4: Well, they do have policies, and a lot of the stuff that the Liberal Party seem to be trying to come out with now are along the lines of what are on the One Nation website.
0: Yeah. Well, that's right. As you say, directing preferences is all very well, but you know your voters have to actually do it, and. You know, did you find much evidence of, when you were counting them, that the... Maybe you didn't because your candidate didn't have a preference card, but that, you know, people don't necessarily follow the card anyway?
4: Yeah, there was some really funny things written on a few of the... The electoral people did the counting, but we scrutinised, and there was a lot of really comical things written on cards, and I think Vladimir Putin probably picked up a few votes... I just think I'm nearly in favour of non-compulsory voting, but I'm not sure if I'll go that far just yet.
0: Non-compulsory voting means you end up like the United States, Ryan, or the UK.
4: Yeah.
0: Or the UK.
4: Yeah, I know.
0: And we don't want that. We don't want that.
4: No, but it's. I think we need some more education because you're right, people don't understand the process.
0: No.
4: They don't understand what they're doing, and a lot of the complaints that come about, people don't realise that their actions generally contribute to that in many cases.
0: Yep. Okay. Thanks, Ryan. See you, mate. Bye-bye. Our little brother trucker says you haven't checked out their policies on the One Nation website, have you, Phil? Yes, I have, little brother trucker. I have. Josh from Ballina. G'day, Josh.
5: Yeah. Hi, Phil. How are you?
0: Pretty good. NDIS.
5: Yeah, mate. The more I've been listening, the more like diluted my thoughts are. Like that I wanted to ring in 20 minutes ago are getting. I'm basically, you know, I've been in the industry for about 20 years as a carer, and both pre-NDIS and through NDIS's implementations. I was always dubious about NDIS, but the thing is now I think we've lost but there are a lot of good carers out there that do incredible work. And I'm sort of thinking that maybe some of the, like, you know, we could put a bit of more positive spin on it, saying that, like, we've got a great workforce out there that's now, you know, like, ready to serve these people that don't rip off, you know, like

0: but have been forced to because of the, you know, the system, obviously. But it's like, I think there's, you know, when we look at, like, the government saying, you know, there's 53, you know, billion or mil, you know, what is it, billion, is it? You know, spent.
1: It costs about $50 to $53 billion. That's right. More than Medicare.
0: But then look at the, this is what I'm thinking. Look at what those good workers are bringing into the, like, that, some of that money spent. Like, we spend how much on defence? Because it's essential.
1: Yeah,
0: you know
1: do.
0: What I mean? Like, so sometimes that money that's being spent is actually essential to be spent. I know it's being rorted to the, you know, to the max. I've seen it.
1: Yeah.
0: But I'm just thinking, you know, like, when we look at that, that concept of what it's worth to us, you know, like, we spend a lot of money on defence or on, you know, on roads because we need them, but this is a service we need too. So maybe, you know, there should be an account for the money that it brings, because, like, so many people, like, actually rely on an income because they're doing a genuine, you know, service to the community and those to our disabled people, you know, like, to I don't know. So I think there might be that twist we can put on it that it's a valuable source, you know, like, and it actually helps our economy, surely, because we've got so many people in that economy, like, in that industry at the moment.
1: I get what you're saying, but you know, no one likes seeing waste and corruption. You know, no.
0: Absolutely
1: one.
0: Not. That's got to go.
1: Yeah.
0: That's just, yeah. It's, but you know, like, I just think we get a bit too grim and gloom about it, as far as, and we don't, and we forget the people that are working in there and the benefits that the people do get and how essential it is.
1: Yeah.
0: You know, that we need to do it. We need to focus more on that.
1: Yeah, I get it. The question is how essential some of it is. That's, I think, a fair question too, because, I mean, anecdotally, as I think we've already learned, a lot of it is not necessarily the case. Jake from Ballarat. G'day, Jake.
2: G'day, Phil. How are you doing?
1: Pretty good.
2: I've got an interesting point about One Nation.
1: Yep.
2: Irrespective of what people may think about the preferences. But I think there's a very real concern with, say, someone like Pauline Hanson getting, you know, some type of political power or sway over the political process, for the very same reason that Gough Whitlam was destined to be a bad prime minister.
1: Mm-hmm.
2: And that is, for as much as she has experience in parliament, she has no experience in governance.
1: No.
2: She's crashed through with a lot of policies, and they seem to be ad hoc per public reception rather than grounded in an actual ideological motivation. And I think there are similar parallels that we'll see in the scandals of the Whitlam government as compared to any One Nation government that has power anytime soon.
1: Yeah, I mean, look, I think everyone's getting ahead of themselves a bit here, aren't they?
2: One Nation can form government in their own right.
1: I would be astonished if that was the case. I'm not saying that down the track, maybe, but, you know, there's a lot of crazy talk, I think, at the moment about that One Nation could, you know, win enough seats to win government at the next election. Well, I mean, maybe they could, but, you know, are they in a position to be a government? That's the point you're making.
2: No, I don't think they are. And I think also this movement to the right that's sort of symptomatic across many Western democracies is almost similar to the economic business cycle. There's always this sway from left to right to left to right, and we get a little bit more left and a little bit more right every time until there is, you know, say, shake-up that returns people to the moderate and balanced. So I think it's all just part of a business cycle, and then, you know, 4 or 5 election cycle, we'll look back and go, well, that was kind of crazy of us, wasn't it?
1: Look, I think it's certainly true that most politics and most governments, maybe all governments actually, are formed out of the centre. They're not formed out of the extremes. I can't think of a government in Australia which has been formed out of an extreme.
2: Well, democracy's never really been based in radicalism, is it?
1: No. Well, not in Australia where, as I say, given the nature of Australia, which is a generally tolerant, not extreme country, and also there is compulsory voting.
2: Yes, exactly.
1: You know.
2: That's another interesting point. Sorry for another night, but I would love to hear the radio talk about whether or not compulsory voting should be a thing here.
1: Well, I've always thought it was a good thing, isn't it? Because if you're talking about the centre, it because people have to vote, they have to think about, well, you know, what do I want to do here? Even if I don't want to go to the booth, I don't think it's a huge imposition to say once every 3 years federally, 4 years in the states, you get to, you know, spend an hour and go to the booth and vote for someone that you think ought to be running the show. Because everyone's forced to do it, it does tend to bring the matters to the centre. But that's probably a good thing, isn't it?
2: I would agree, yeah. Mm. I mean, it to a certain extent is preventative of that radicalism. But I think any engagement in the political system, be it stubborn or actively engaging, is good.
1: Mm. Yeah, no, I agree with that. Yeah. Thank you, Jake.
2: Thank you, Phil.
1: Bye-bye. 1-300-800-222 is the number. Gary in Queenscliff. G'day, Gary.
3: Hi, Phil.
1: Yeah.
3: Yeah, I just like to recount my experience with a cataract operation.
1: Oh, yeah? Have you had one?
3: Yeah, I have.
1: Any good?
3: No.
1: Oh, okay. That's no good.
3: But I hear a lot of your listeners speaking with Greg Glee about how they're going to have greatly enhanced eyesight, and in the majority of cases they will, but they don't all.
1: Yeah, no.
3: People want to go into it with great caution.
1: Yeah.
3: Because it hasn't worked for me.
1: Yeah. Are you getting looked after, Gary?
3: No, I can still look after myself.
1: Okay.
3: But just don't get too excited. Do your research. That's about my point.
1: Yeah. Okay. Yeah. No, it's a fair point, Gary. And thanks for making it too. All righty. Look, we might leave it there. We'll continue this conversation. It's a most interesting conversation because if you're interested in politics, we are having a moment in this country, aren't we? We are having a moment. We'll talk some more about it. But thank you.
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5: on ABC Radio.
1: Yeah, more on the NDIS too, because it is a huge issue, and there will be, I think, as one of my texters says, there will be good people hurt in this process, but they do need to save. All right, well, let's leave it there. I've got to go, but you'll be looked after this. Here's Olivia Newton-John.

0: Yeah, Liv. Well, Liv Newton-John, you'd be hopelessly devoted to Trev because he'll look after you. Hello, Trev.
1: Oh, that was a nice little link across, wasn't it?
0: Oh.
1: Thank you.
0: I am. I'm hopelessly devoted to you, Trev.
1: You know, when you move house, which is, well, I don't know how many times I've moved house over the years, there's always stuff that seems to follow you and you have no reason to understand why.
0: The unopened box.
1: And you go, what have I got that for? And why has it been following me around for the last 30 years? A good example being power leads to things or leads that connect things. And I have leads there from such a long time ago that I don't even know what they fit with.
0: I've got old iPhone charging cables that don't even, there's no device in the world they can connect to.
1: That's it. So why do they follow us around, I ask you?
0: Please answer.
1: I will provide that answer for you with Janet McLeod in just a little bit. It's one of the things that we'll talk with her about.
0: Please, it's compulsory listening. I'll make sure.
1: See you, mate.
0: Now, have a good show. Talk tomorrow.
2: When you need the details.
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4: Post-budget, these two major parties bickering amongst each other while some struggling to pay the bills.
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6: ABC News, I'm Clive Hunter. The survivor of a large earthquake in the Philippines has recounted the moment his house buckled. The scale of devastation on Mindanao Island is becoming clear as emergency responders reach coastal cities and towns a day on from the quake. Officials fear the death toll, which at the moment stands at 37 dead and 487 injured, could rise. Romel Jaresco says he feared for his life.
7: We saw our floors going up and down about this high. It was bulging and our house was swaying like this, so we just ran out. We couldn't do anything else.
6: Reports from Afghanistan say Taliban forces have opened fire on people protesting against the detention of several women for allegedly failing to comply with strict religious dress codes. BBC's Caroline Davis has more.
8: Over the weekend, there were reports that local Taliban government officials in Herat had begun to arrest women they considered to be improperly wearing the hijab by showing their faces. The UN has cited reports that around 30 women were detained. The Taliban government have imposed many restrictions on women since they took power, including strict dress codes. Women must be completely covered when they leave home. Protests against the Taliban are increasingly rare, but a group of men and women took to the streets in Herat to protest.
6: Downing Street has called for calm after Northern Ireland's police say they arrested a suspect over a stabbing in Belfast, with graphic videos of the attack shared online. Police say the victim, who's in his 40s, has been taken to hospital with serious injuries to his eyes, face and back. They say the suspect is a Sudanese man in his 30s, has been arrested on suspicion of attempted murder and remains in police custody. A kitchen knife was found at the scene. Here, disability advocates are warning proposed changes to the NDIS could leave children and young people with fewer supports. A Senate inquiry is examining legislation that would tighten eligibility requirements and reshape how participant needs are assessed as the federal government seeks to slow the scheme's growth. Children and young people, the Disability Australia CEO Sky Kokoschke-Moore says there are fears essential supports could be shifted away from the NDIS and onto families.
9: Families and

0: Young people are worried about the cuts to social and community participation, and they're also worried about the way that parental responsibility is going to be interpreted by the NDIA as a way of insisting that informal supports pick up the slack rather than properly funded NDIS supports that a child really needs.
1: A Perth doctor is due to face a sentencing hearing in July after being found guilty of indecently assaulting a patient. David Webber reports.
2: Dr. Vino Kariakarawana was accused of indecently assaulting a woman during acupuncture treatment in Carlisle last year. He went to trial in the Perth Magistrates Court. The woman said he touched her around her breasts and groin and also pressed his crotch against her. Magistrate Belinda Coleman said she was an impressive witness, and Kariakarawana was not being truthful when he denied that he touched her. His bail was continued and he's facing a sentencing hearing on July the 21st.
1: A Brisbane woman charged with murdering her terminally ill husband has been granted bail, having spent more than a year in custody. Will Murray reports.
3: Kylie Truswell Mobbs is accused of killing her husband David Mobbs by administering medications through his feeding tube in December 2023. Mr. Mobbs had an aggressive form of motor neurone disease and was bedridden and unable to speak at the time of his death. The Brisbane Magistrates Court heard Ms. Truswell Mobbs told investigators she gave him the medications because he wanted to die. She's been in custody since April last year. In granting bail, Justice Paul Smith said circumstances had now materially changed and there was a better chance of her acquittal or conviction on a lesser charge.
1: The Vice-Chancellor of Deakin University has resigned, effective immediately. In an email sent to staff this afternoon, Chancellor Claire Higgins said the university had accepted Ian Martin's resignation with respect and thanked him for almost 7 years of leadership. The statement did not include a reason for the resignation. Matthew Clark will act as caretaker vice-chancellor. And Western Sydney International Airport is set to welcome its first passengers on the 25th of October after 15 years of planning and 7 years of construction. Jetstar will operate the airport's first commercial passenger service, with flights to Melbourne, Brisbane and the Gold Coast among the initial routes. And that's ABC News.
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7: Good morning. It is 6 minutes past two, 6 minutes past midnight in Western Australia, and 24 minutes to two in South Australia and in the Northern Territory. When you move house, there are the things that you know you've got to move. So you've got the big things. You've got the couch. You've got to move that. You've got to make sure you've got the bed. You get all your pots and pans out. And then there are the other things. You know, the littler things that you go, right, well, that's important. I'll keep that. Do I really need that anymore? You go, yeah, maybe so. So what are those things that you don't need that follow you around? So you pack it up and then you unpack and you get to the other side and you go, what did I get that for? Why did I bring that? In fact, why have I been bringing that with me with moves over the last 25 years? So what are those things? 1-300-800-222. It could be a bag full of leads, as we just mentioned, to fill those power leads or those connecting leads, and you move every time because you're not sure what it does. And you stop and think, better take it with me because I might actually find what that attaches to at another point in time. So there are those things. There are the little knickknacks that are perhaps in that drawer that nobody likes to talk about, that drawer that has all the leftover stuff in it. And when you look through that, you go, yeah, might keep that, might not. So when you move house, those things that are your treasure.

pictures that you make sure follow you wherever you go. And then there are the things that aren't necessarily treasures, and for some reason, they've been with you for a very, very long time. So we'll talk to Janet McLeod about those things in just a little while. Firstly, though, we will play 5 questions to be answered, as there always have been. Although once I did have 6 questions, not exactly sure why, but only once there were 6 questions. Today there are definitely 5 questions, and there is a song that gives you a little clue as to what the theme is, because if you want to go the theme, because all of those questions are united in some particular way. So if you want to go for the theme, you text through the answer on 0437 774 774. I advise you not to go too early, because you only get one guess. So don't go too early. You've got to find just the sweet spot. Let's have a listen. This song will give you a little clue as to what the theme is, okay? And then we will play. If you want to answer any of the questions, 1-300-800-222. If you want to go the theme, then text it through on 0437-774-774. Who's singing this song? I want the band.

0: The song is reminiscing. Lots of people went early with the theme. Far too early. Was it worth a go, though, I guess? Sue in Geelong, I'm sorry, that's not the theme. But a few people agreed with you that that may be what it is, but it's not. I'm sorry. A lot of people give me the name of the singer, looking for the name of the band. You can tell me the singer as well, though, if you want to. 1-300-800-222, come along and play. Michelle is there. Hello, Michelle.
1: Hi, Kerb, how are you?
0: I'm pretty good. What's the name of the band?
1: Little River Band.
0: It is, and Glenn Shorrock singing out the front.
1: Dead right.
0: Dead right. Very good. Now, because you identified that, Michelle, you can choose the first question of the morning, and we have a choice. We have a which question, a name question, a who's question, a when question, and a who question.
1: When?
0: You want the when.
1: Was that hard?
0: No, it's, well, I can't say if it's hard or not, because if you know the answer, it's not hard.
1: Oh, yeah, but all of yours are hard after.
0: Oh, no, they're not. It's the little snippet, Michelle.
1: All right, I don't mind the music.
0: You don't mind the little snippets?
1: No.
0: All right, then. I'll play you this. See if you can tell me the name of the song that this little snippet is from. Here we go. I'll play it again for you. What song's that from?
1: Sounds like Jump for My Love.
0: Oh, it does, doesn't it?
1: Yeah.
0: It's not.
1: Well, the pointer. Oh, well, hello. Got me all excited and then shot me down.
0: No, because I just realised how much it really sounds like that.
1: It does. I reckon they should go and get them. They've copied them.
0: Well, somebody's copied somebody. I don't know which song came out first. But no, that's not it. But it sounds exactly the same.
1: Exactly.
0: No go. But thanks, Michelle.
1: Cheers.
0: That's not the same. Doesn't it sound like it? Oh. Yeah. Don't know. 1-300-800-222. What song is that from? And it's not Jump for My Love. Is that what it's called? Or is it just called Jump? Just Jump. It's not it, though. Good song, though, that Jump for My Love song. Hello, Justin.
2: G'day, Trev. How are you, mate?
0: Now, I can tell you that Paul has got the right answer, and Shazzy has the right answer, and Sandra from Perth has the right answer, and I'll play it again for you. What song's that from, Justin?
2: We're the Kids of America.
0: I need the name. I need the, you see, I know this is going to be picky, but I need the name of the song.
2: I think that's what the song's called, We're the Kids of America.
0: No, it's not. It might be a bit mean, Justin, but I do need the title.
2: We're the Kids of America.
0: No, I've given you a go, Justin. You give me an answer.
2: No. All right. Thanks.
0: Good on you, though, because people will send me texts, I'm sure, and tell me that I'm mean. But, you know, you can't go, you've got to have the exact title. Otherwise, it's not right. Is it Trev?
3: Is it Trev?
0: Is it Trev?
3: Is it Trev?
0: Well, it is. Well, as far as I'm concerned, on my end.
3: What's better than two Trevs?
0: Three?
3: Three Trevs. Trevs. All we need is Trev from Condell Park and we'll have the triumvirate.
0: We will. Now, no, Sally, that's not the answer. Yes, Peter in Sydney, that is the answer. Oh, it does sound... So I'll play it again. So it's a vinyl science fiction, someone has mentioned. Sounds a little bit like that. Now, Trev, what song is it?
3: I don't know if Where the Kids of America was closed. So King Khan.
0: There were just too many words in that.
3: Kids of America.
0: Kids of... Say it again.
3: In America.
0: Say it again.
3: Kids in America.
0: Kids in America, it is.
3: Oh, wow.
0: Jeez, it was like pulling teeth, wasn't it?
3: Oh, pulling wisdom teeth with flies from the...

0: Garage. That's what it is.
1: Like pulling teeth. Warwick knew that it was Kids in America. Jody said Kids in America. That's right. It's not where the kids in America. It's just Kids in America, and that's all. Hello, Snoopy in Norah Head in New South Wales. Knew that it was Kids in America too. Now, because we've sorted that out, Trev, you can choose either the which, the name, the whose, or the who.
0: Well, thank you.

0: Yes, without help. Yes.
1: Now, which one of these would you prefer?
0: What are the which?
1: The which, the name, the whose, or the who?
0: Oh, let's go with the who's.
1: Who's coat was elegant, the cut was fine, and it was red and yellow and green and brown and scarlet and black and ochre and peach and ruby and olive and violet and fawn.
0: Oh, it was the coat of many colours by Jacob.
1: But yeah, we need to know whose coat it was, though.
0: Jacob's coat of many colours?
1: No.
0: Is it another?
1: Nah.
0: Oh, okay.
1: You've done your lot. Thank you, Trev. So the question is, whose coat was elegant, the cut was fine, and it was red and yellow and green and brown and scarlet and black and ochre and peach and ruby and olive and violet and fawn? 1-300-800-222. There's a lot there. Hello, Sam.
2: Morning, Trevor. How are you?
1: Can you tell me whose coat it was?
2: I wouldn't have a clue, but I'll have a guess. Mm-hmm. I'd say James Dean. James Dean.
1: Not James Dean coat. No, no. This was a little bit more just denim. No, what sort of... He had a leather jacket. Did he have a leather jacket? I always get that confused because there's that photo of James Dean and you always think he's in a leather jacket, but is he, though? Yes. Carina in Shell Harbour. That's what I'm looking for. Really, all Trev did was just give me the wrong person. Well, I mean, that's significant. Hey, Andrew.
3: That's my name.
1: Whose coat was elegant, the cut was fine, and it was red and yellow and green and brown and scarlet and black and ochre and peach and ruby and olive and violet and fawn?
3: Joseph.
1: Joseph's coat. Joseph's Technicolor dream coat.
3: Mm-hmm.
1: It was from? Well done. So it was Joseph. Not Jacob. Jacob was one of the brothers. And I think he gets a mention at some time. Now, because you sorted that, we have a which, a name, and a who.
3: Can I give him a mention now, please?
1: Yeah.
3: To my fighting fish, Enzo.
1: Mm-hmm.
3: Enzo Ferrari.
1: Mm-hmm.
3: And Mary, the queen of my house, the tabby cat.
1: Very nice. Are they listening?
3: Joseph's in his water tank and Mary's in my sock drawer.
1: Very good. Everyone's comfortable and happy and well.
3: Yes.
1: Now, because you sorted out that it was Joseph, Ro in Goolwa knew that it was Joseph's coat, red satin jacket. No, it wasn't a red satin jacket. It was Joseph's Technicolor dream coat. So which one would you like, Andrew? We have a which, a name, and a who.
3: A name.
1: Name the member of the Snicket family that is a proud member of the Volunteer Fire Department, the VFD.
3: Tony?
1: No, it's not Tony Snicket, but thank you. Done well, as always. No, Tim, it wasn't Jesus, but thank you. So the question is this. Okay, so I want you to name the member of the Snicket family who is a proud member of the VFD. The VFD being the Volunteer Fire Department. 1-300-800-222. Tim knew that it was a Technicolor dream coat. We needed Joseph, though. Hello, Donald.
4: Hello, Trevor. Can I do a shout-out?
1: Oh, I guess so, yes.
4: I'd like to do a shout-out to Trevor Chappell for keeping us entertained in the wee hours of the morning.
1: Aren't you kind? Did James Dean, thank you, little brother trucker. James did wear a red satin jacket?
4: I don't know. I'm not that old.
1: Well, neither am I. But there's always photos

0: But apparently it was always a red satin jacket. I don't know which film it was from. Anyway, the question is this. I want you to name the member of the Snicket family who's a proud member of the VFD, which is the Volunteer Fire Department.
1: Well, the famous Snicket is Lemony Snicket.
0: That is one of the Snickets.
1: Right.
0: Yeah. But is that the Snicket we're looking for?
1: Well, then it must be one of the other Snickets.
0: How do you know?
1: I'm trying to think of the movie and how many Snickets there were.
0: See, Harry in the Bay said Lemony, but it's not Lemony Snicket.
1: Well, that's a clue then. I've been given a clue.
0: Well, no, not really. I was just mentioning what Harry said.
1: Oh, okay. Well, I'll go with the kid then, Jacques Snicket.
0: Jacques Snippet?
1: Snicket.
0: No.
1: How did I go?
0: No.
1: Well, I've given somebody a clue.
0: But it was good, though, being able to identify another member of the Snicket family.
1: Okay. And I sent you a text to say, when we moved house, something that always seemed to follow me. My little brother, he just managed to find the house all the time. I said, Mum, leave him behind, but it didn't happen.
0: I didn't read that out because I thought it was a bit mean.
1: Now I've said it, it's with tongue in cheek.
0: It's all right because I recognise that. Snoopy, no, that's not right, but thank you. Thanks, Donald. Oh, I lost him. Bo is with us. Hello, Bo.
2: Yeah. Oh, dear.
0: Oh, dear. How are you with members of the Snicket family?
2: The only one I know is Lemony, so this is going to be short and sweet.
0: It is going. Oh, I see. Someone sent me a photo of James Dean with his red jacket on.
2: Okay.
0: I didn't realise it was red. Obviously, it was the film was in colour. I didn't know that. So, do you know any of the other members of the Snicket family?
2: I'll just say Grandpa Snicket and good night.
0: Grandpa Snicket. It's worth a guess, but it's not right.
2: Okay.
0: See you, Bo.
2: See ya.
0: It's always a concern when you ask a question and then you do a little look over at the people that are texting through answers and there is nobody there that has the answer to the question, which is always a concern. So if you're out there and you can help us out, because the question is, I want you to name the member of the Snicket family who's a proud member of the VFD, which is the Volunteer Fire Department. 1-300-800-222 or text us on 0437-774-774. Trevor is the red leather jacket. It was a red leather jacket James Dean wore in Rebel Without a Cause. Thank you. Trevor, it's a red leather jacket. Oh, yeah, wore it in Rebel Without a Cause. Thank you. Apparently, a custom-made red nylon windbreaker designed by Moss Mabry. Geez, that's a lot of information that I didn't know that we could have. So if you're out there and you are very aware of the Snicket family and the relationships that they have with others, I can tell

0: member. So which member of the Snicket family are we talking about? If you happen to know other members of the Snicket family, apart from Lemony Snicket, then give us a ring, 1-300-800-222. Text us on 0437-774-774, because you might be able to help others, which is important. Gemini Snicket? Was there a Gemini? 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No, Jeff, it's not Fred Snicket. 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
0: Alison is with us. Hello, Alison.
2: Hello.
0: Are you well aware of the Snicket family?
2: No.
0: Then it's going to be a little difficult.
2: Yes, I think so.
0: Would you like to have a guess? Because I can tell you that this member of the Snicket family is a proud member of the Volunteer Fire Department. Would you like to have a guess?
2: I would like to have a guess. Snicket family. It sounds very British. It sounds cartoonish. Mm-hmm. Yeah, no. I haven't got it.
0: Thank you anyway, Alison. I was so hoping that Alison would have this answer. Limey Snicket. I don't know. Violet Snicket. No. Bernie Snicket. No. Jiminy Snicket. Was there a Jiminy Snicket? I don't think that there was a Jiminy Snicket. It's not Lemony Snicket. I'll tell you that. So which member of the Snicket family are we talking about? Volunteer, a proud member of the Volunteer Fire Department, 1-300-800-222, text us 0437-774-774. There must be somebody out there that's well aware of the Snickets, because there are a few Snickets, you got to say. Or Violet Baldair. Oh, you see, now there are two different families. You see, this is where you get stuck, because now, the Snicket family, there are a few Snickets. There is Lemony, and there are a few others that need to be mentioned. So we want to know which one of the Snicket family is the one that is a member of that particular group and organisation as far as the fire department is concerned. I can tell you that this particular Snicket is the daughter of Beatrice Baudelaire, okay? So I know that there's the relationship between the Snickets and the Baudelaires, but we need to identify which one of these Snickets that we're talking about. 1-300-800-222 or text us on 0437-7... Sally said, who cares? We all care, because we have to get this sorted out before we talk to Janet McLeod in just a little while. And we care because it's a question that needs to be answered. And so that's where the caring comes from. So if you want to join us, tell us which member of the Snicket family is the one that is a very, very, very proud member of the fire department, of the Volunteer Fire Brigade. All right. Of course, there's Olaf as well, who's one of the people that count Olaf that's involved in all of those things as far as the Snickets are concerned. We need to get an answer. Will I play a little bit of music while we're sorting it out? 1-300-800-222. We care, Sally, because we need to get the answer, and we're not going to go home until we get one. I don't care. We can just sit here and wait and wait and wait until that person sends a text in.

0: Hello, Dino and Wagen. You are a treat, Dino and Wagen, because you know the answer. You must be desperate, because I'm not giving clues at all. No, there isn't lemony Snicket. There is a lemony Snicket. There's not a grapefruity Snicket. There's not an orangey Snicket. And there's not a mandarinery Snicket as well. But there is a lemony Snicket. Mm-hmm. No, it's not Pyro Snicket. Will Mrs. Snicket ring and tell us the name of her son, says John? Hopefully. Or Kingsley may tell us who it is. Hello, Kingsley.
1: I think it's Jacques.
0: No, it's not Jacques. Oh, Kingsley.
1: It's not Jacques?
0: No, I wish you'd actually said the right answer, though.
1: Well, bye-bye.
0: Okay, thank you. It's not Jacques Snicket. Good person, though, is Jacques Snicket. Isn't he? No, it's not Smokey Snicket. No, it's not terms for small versions being the theme. No. But that's a good idea. All right. Oh, thank you. Emily knows the answer. Because Emily says, oh, well, it must be Snicket. But that isn't what we wanted. There's not a Victor Snicket. Well, there may very well be. I don't know how many Snickets there are. Somebody asked if they were relations to the Snickers. The Snicker family. I don't think so. You should have made the snippet a Snicket snippet. Oh, it should have been good. Don?
2: Yes, hi.
0: Which Snicket is it?
2: Well, I think you've given us the clue. You've mentioned it a few times. Lemony.
0: No, it's not lemony because lemony. No, it's not lemony.
2: Not lemony.
0: No.
2: You kept on saying it. I thought, oh, that must be it.
0: Because I did my normal thing where I don't give clues. I just accidentally give the answer.
2: Yeah.
0: But it is a different Snicket than lemony.
2: It was a good guess.
0: It was a good guess, but thank you. Thank you, Jules in Nambucca Heads knows the answer. See, I do this thing where people send texts in when we're desperately looking for the answer. If you're one of those people that's sending the text, then send it through. 1-300-800-222. While you're ringing in with the answer, of which I hope you're going to be ringing in with the answer, I'll play this little tune.

0: That's Kim Wilde and the Kids in America. Thank you, Sharon. Kangaroo Island says at this point the entire segment is turning into a series of unfortunate events. It seems that way. What can I tell you? I can tell you that Beatrice Baudelaire is the daughter of this particular snicket. I can tell you that. Hello, Josh.
1: Yeah, hi, mate.
0: Do you know the name of the snicket?
1: Oh, look, mate, the only thing I can think of, and I think it's the unfortunate things may have, like, actually made me realise where I heard it from, but Whippity?
0: No, not Whippity Snicket, but it sounds so good.
1: I don't know, yeah, sorry, mate. Sorry to waste your time.
0: No, it's not a waste of time because I love the answer. See, someone else has said, was it Pernickety Snicket, which I like too. Thank you anyway, Josh. Sal in Redlands knows the answer. Harvey in Glen Iris knows the answer. All of these people know who it is, but we just need someone to ring up. Otherwise, I've got a text here from Janet McLeod who says, by the way, we're going, we'll be at this till 11 o'clock tomorrow morning. We may well be. And Janet, poor Janet, will be waiting in the wings until then. So you got Lemony Snicket. It's not Lemony. It's not Jacques Snippet. It's not Chaz Snicket. No, no, no. But it is the mother of Beatrice Baudelaire. I can tell you that. I don't know if that helps anybody or not. Hello, Steve.
2: Hi, Trev. Welcome back.
0: Thank you. Which snicket is it?
2: It's Kit.
0: It's Kit Snicket.
2: Yeah.
0: Why was that so hard to get, Steve?
2: Oh, I don't know. I just woke up and I heard a few of the wrong answers, but I just remember that when you said it was the daughter,
0: then it was
2: the mother of one of the Baudelaires.
0: Yeah, it was Kit Snicket. She was also a very proud member of the fire department too.
2: Yeah.
0: Thank you, Steve. Otherwise, we would have been here for goodness knows how long.
2: That's okay.
0: Now we have another two questions to go. So I'll tell you what they are. You can choose either the which question or the who question.
2: Whichever one you.
0: No, you have to choose.
2: Which?
0: Which Degrassi High student had best friends, Snake? Who had a best friend called Snake?
2: I remember the show. I think I'll have to pass it on, Trevor. I'm happy I could help you with the other one, but
0: Steve, I am eternally grateful.
2: That's okay.
0: Thank you.
2: Okay.
0: Which member of the Degrassi High, which Degrassi High student had the best friend called Snake? I can tell you that he used to wear a hat and was also very, very keen on Hawaiian shirts. 1-300-800-222. Leon's there. Hello, Leon.
3: Oh, hello.
0: Which Degrassi High student had a best friend called Snake and he wore a hat and he was also very keen on Hawaiian shirts?
3: Oh, look, yeah, I never watched too much TV.
0: Mm.
3: So, I'll just take a guess. Chameleon?
0: No.
3: Not Chameleon.
0: Yeah, but thank you.
3: All right, thank you. Bye.
0: Bye. So many of you are lovers of Degrassi High from quite a long time ago, of which there were many, many, many seasons. Many seasons. Lincoln might be able to help us out this morning. Hello, Lincoln.
4: Yeah, cheers, morning, mate.
0: Which Degrassi High student was best friends with Snake? He also wore a hat and he also liked Hawaiian shirts.
4: I watched it and you won't give it to me because I think I know Hot Rod or something like that.
0: Who?

0: Rider or something like that, was it?
1: No. No, I just need the name. Not his nickname, but the name, if you know that. Jeez, we've still got this question. And then we've got one more question after this one. And I think it's sort of, I was going to say it's easy, but whenever I say that, it always turns out to be not, is what I'd like to say, not. So, Degrassi High students, if you remember Degrassi High, wasn't there Degrassi Junior High? Then there was Degrassi High. Then there was, I don't know, what, Degrassi Next Generation or something? But I know that there were quite a few series of the Degrassi High and the Degrassi Junior High. Janet McLeod's here. She's sitting there. She's thinking, how long can this possibly go for? We may say that it could possibly go through till tomorrow morning or later on today. It could go through to the word today, the world today, or through to early AM. Might go through till then. You never know your luck. Hello, Steve.
2: Hi, good evening, mate. How are you tonight?
1: I'm well. I'm not going to give up on this. I'm not going to pack it in.
2: I've just gotten back in my truck after unloading, and I hear this question. I'm thinking, what's his name? Is it Screech?
1: No, it's not Screech.
2: Yeah.
1: I wish it was. I really do. Oh, I've got a text from you. Did you send that text in as well?
2: Yeah, you did.
1: So neither are correct, I've got to say. Oh,
2: I'm out of luck. Sorry, mate.
1: your text and your answer, no, it's not right. But I can tell you that Andrew from Swan Hill knows the answer. Janet, give me a nod. Do you know? Oh, no, she's talking. 1-300-800-222. Text. Please, 0437-774-774. Janet's here. Today we want to talk about moving house and those wonderful things, those treats that either you make sure that is coming with me from house to house to house because you love it, or are there things that come with you from house to house to house that you have no idea why they've actually followed you everywhere, but for some reason you always seem to pack them. So Dean knows the answer to this question. Very good. Mark, no, that's not the theme, but it's a really good guess, I've got to say. Yes, it was Helen. That's exactly who we're looking for. So if you know, Screech is the nickname of Paulie Shaw's character in Encino Man. I have no idea who Screech is. Yes, Belle knows the answer. See, all of these people know the answer. Yes. Oh, it's Wheels, who was the other person that is his friend. Wheels as well. Getting a bit worn out now. Mark might be able to help us out. Hello, Mark.
3: Oh, g'day, mate. How are you, Trev?
1: Who is it, Mark?
3: I hope it's Joey.
1: Thank you very, very, very much. It is Joey.
3: Hey.
1: Very good. Did you watch all the series?
3: I watched quite a bit of it, Trev, but it's a long, long time ago, so I had to draw back, many memories. But, no, it was a good show. I thoroughly enjoyed it, a little bit in the theme of the Wonder Years.
1: Oh, really? Was it a bit like that, was it?
3: Similar theme, yes.
1: Yeah, I like the Wonder Years. So we've got one question left, Mac. Please know the answer, Mark.
3: Okay, I'll hope so.
1: Who succeeded Stephen Fry on IQ?
3: Well, that's a great night, and I'm glad I got the Joey question.
1: Thank you, Mark.
3: All right, mate.
1: See you, mate. 1-300. This is the last question. This is it. This is the last question. Nobody's worked out the theme yet, which I'm a little confused about, however. So the last question. Ring up for the last question, and you'll win a prize. It is a good prize. I wouldn't call it a magnificent prize, but I would call it a prize, which is sought after. So, question is this. Who succeeded Stephen Fry on IQ? QI. 1-300-800-222. Text us on 0437-774-774.
4: Who will win the AI race? Has gambling become our national sport?
5: Questions. They've never been more important. So the one thing we'll never question is our duty to keep asking. ABC News. Keep asking.
1: Oh, come on. This is about as ABC as you can possibly get, this question. Yes, Harry in the Bay. And yes, it is QI. The question is...

0: is who succeeded Stephen Fry on QI? It's the most ABC question that we've ever had on this program. I reckon as ABC as you can possibly get. Hello, Richard.
1: Hi, Trev.
0: Who succeeded Stephen Fry on QI?
1: I think it was Alan Davies.
0: No.
1: Oh, okay. Sorry.
0: Rats. Don't apologise. I'll just say rats. The wonderful Joey, played by Pat Mastriani. Yes. Look at the phone's gone absolutely bonkers. Hello, Ursula.
2: Hello.
0: Who succeeded Stephen Fry?
2: Sandy Torsick.
0: Yeah, it's that easy, isn't it? Thank you.
2: Show.
0: Thank you, Ursula, for getting that. No, you see, now everyone's ringing up. The phone's gone absolutely bonkers, Ursula. So well done for getting that right. You'll get a fridge magnet to put on your fridge, and you will also get something else that Maddie will have a little look around for you. It was a long one today, wasn't it? It was a long one. Sometimes the questions can seem a bit more difficult than they actually are. Nobody has worked out the theme as yes, Dan. Thank you, Dan. That is the theme that we're looking for. I think Dan is the only person so far, but we'll have a little look. Janet McLeod coming up shortly. This morning, as we take a look at those things that when you move, they follow you. There are the things that you make sure that you take with you, and you may have taken with you from house to house to house. There are the things that you may discover that you didn't realize that you still had. Or there are the things like that bag full of leads that you don't know what it fits into. You don't want to know what it powers, but for some reason they have followed you everywhere that you went. 1-300-800-222. Give us a call.

0: That'll be the Cranberries and Dreams. I can tell you that David in Melbourne was the first person to work out the theme, and it took him quite a while, but quite a few of you have worked it out now. The theme was baby animals. So the clue was Little Riverbank, because they're all little and young. So we had a kid, we had a joey, we had a kit, we had a fawn, and we had a fry. If you're wondering what they are, that's a goat, a kangaroo, a fox, a deer, and a fish. The baby versions of those. 1-300-800-222. When you move, what are the things that, number one, you make sure that you want to take? You know that that's going to move with you. What are the things that you have no idea why, when you do move, that it's still there? 1-300-800-222 or text us on 0437 774 774.
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0: Why are we talking about this morning? Because Janet McLeod is with us and she's been moving.
2: I have indeed. I have recently moved, and all I can say is don't. Don't.
0: I didn't do it willingly
2: because I'm a renter. Big hello, everybody out there who are fellow renters. It is as bad as it is being, everybody says. It really is quite horrific. There you go.
0: Is it like, is it horrific because it's the moving process? I mean, there's all sorts of reasons why it's horrific. But when you're going through your stuff, is it more difficult when you're trying to work out what goes and what stays?
2: Well, I think so, especially when, Trevor, you've known me for a while. Can you imagine that I've got a lot of stuff?
0: I could imagine, yes.
2: Okay, triple it. And I've taken out external storage. That's...
0: Really?
2: Well, I already had an external storage locker for my production gear. Because, you know, I've got speakers and microphones and da-da-da-da-da. But I went, oh, that storage locker is not going to be big enough for my archives, comedy archives and things like that, because I inherited somebody else's comedy archives as well.
0: Yeah.
2: And also because I've got a stall at a vintage market.
0: Yes.
2: And I discovered exactly how much back stock I've got. I got the stall to help me get rid of stuff, and it turns out that's not what happened. That stuff became magnets for other stuff, and I've gone, oh, now I've seen exactly how much I've got because it's in an external locker.
0: So what are you going to do?
2: Sell it.
0: Oh, okay.
2: But I can't just... You know, throw it away.
0: No.
2: That's worth money. But here's the thing. Instead of that, oh, yeah, but that's worth money, I am actually selling it. That's the thing.
0: Yeah. So but you're going through the, like, when you're going through that process, you got the chuck out stuff there.
2: Yep. And
0: op shop stuff there.
2: Uh-huh.
0: Keep stuff there.
2: That's right.
0: Sell there.
2: And I have been giving things to friends because, you know, when there's stuff that you go, oh, I don't need this massive tub of fairy lights anymore. Who needs a big shout out to my friend Mike McLeish, who flats right near these studios. he's now got a big lot of fairy lights.
0: You know how good that I mentioned, because I've got a text here that says the box in the corner that magically turns electricity and radio waves into moving pictures. Thank you, Shaz. But there's that. I have power leads that
2: oh wow

0: travelled with me from house to house to house to house.
1: Yes.
0: That I have no idea what they power, but for some reason they've come with me.
1: I certainly know what the power leads power, but I don't own those appliances anymore. But I do have, I've got like vintage electric kettles and things like that.
0: Mm.
1: Like all those old Heckler and Brighter and whatever else. And so I've got those cords as well.
0: But have you still got the actual
1: units?
0: Kettles?
1: But some of them have become separated so that the power leads are at my flat, my new flat, and the kettles are in the storage unit. So I'm going, oh no, I've got to reunite. And when they do, I'm sure something powerful is going to happen.
0: A couple of texts. If you want to join us, 1-300-800-222. What are the things that follow you from one house to another? What are the things that are wonderful that you've rediscovered when you've actually gone through things? Lovely text here from John. He says, herbs and spices. I'm convinced that everyone has herbs dating back to their uni or first share house.
1: And I've got to say, I could absolutely attest to that because looking, I've got this in a massive tub of herbs and spices, and I'm going, I don't cook that much. Like, I cook, but I don't like do it to that degree.
0: And yeah, there's one in there that's like, you know, get the little jar ones or whatever they get, and there's like three little crumbs.
1: Oh my gosh,
0: sitting in the bottom.
1: Or where you've got, oh, I know, I'll get the packet ones because they're cheaper. And then I've got, how come I've got like five packets of Chinese allspice? I don't use that. What?
0: How many bay leaves can you possibly need?
1: Oh, man. Yeah.
0: Hey, Don.
2: Yes.
0: What do you want to mention?
2: Yes, I recently split up with my wife after 55 years. We sold our big house and we went and bought new places each. She got a house in Langwarrin and I moved into a retirement village in Seaford.
0: Hmm.
2: And unfortunately, I only got 20 days in the retirement unit. I had a series of falls and now I'm in aged care.
0: I'm sorry.
2: Yeah, that's all right. It's a great place and they look after me well.
1: Good. Oh, good.
2: But the crazy thing was trying to figure out what to take with me because I've only got a single room now in my life.
0: Oh, no.
2: And I've been a musician all my life and I've got two basses, two guitars, a saxophone, a ukulele.
1: Oh.
0: Don, you hang on there because I want to come back to you after the next ABC News and we'll talk to you how you work those things out. Janet will be with us as well. If you want to join us, 1-300-800-222.
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7: ABC News, I'm Clive Hunton. France says it's banning Israel's finance minister, Bezalel Smotrich, from entering the country. Harris says it's taken the decision because the far-right politician has been actively promoting the annexation of Palestinian territories. Together with Australia, New Zealand, the UK, Norway and Canada, France is also imposing sanctions on six entities and one individual accused of enabling settler violence against Palestinians. Just days out from the start, Iran says it has lost access to World Cup tickets, ones that are normally reserved for supporters through national football associations. Kaveh Akbari reports.
8: The Islamic Republic says football fans can no longer buy tickets through the federation despite sales already beginning. State-controlled Iranian media are framing the dispute as political interference against the national side, Team Melli. They say the decision undermines FIFA's impartiality and raises questions about non-sporting factors shaping the World Cup. The dispute follows months of visa issues with players granted US entry shortly before the tournament, while some officials were reportedly denied visas. US authorities say visas were issued for players and necessary support staff.
7: Chinese President Xi Jinping has returned home following a rare trip to North Korea that included public appearances with its leader Kim Jong-un. It was the Chinese leader's first visit to Pyongyang in 7 years. President Xi expressed China's willingness to expand cooperation in a wide range of areas, including trade, agriculture, construction and technology. Mr. Kim said the two countries will remain what he called their most important top priority strategic work. The way in which the ACT government acknowledges Aboriginal traditional owners is back before the ACT Supreme Court. James Fiver reports.
9: The Ngambri people say the ACT government's Indigenous protocol discriminates against them because it does not mention them by name. An interim protocol which recognises the Ngunnawal people and acknowledges other people and families has been in place since 2023 and is a result of a settlement in a previous case brought by the Ngambri people along the same grounds. They now claim the government has breached the terms of the previous settlement, including a promise to review the protocol to consider Ngambri inclusion. Paul House, one of the plaintiffs in the case, told the court his people are not other. The hearing runs until Thursday.
7: Nature groups are pushing for stronger protection rules for the Moreton Bay Marine Park off the coast of Brisbane. They're seeking a higher safety status for the area as the annual humpback migration heading north gets underway. Whale watching industry pioneer Kerry Lopez says Moreton Bay is an important pit stop.
10: In the marine park, it does provide a warm, shallow, protected area for them to just rest and bond and socialise. And then when they come on their southern migration, they're nursing their babies and they're staying for days and days afterwards.
7: A black bear, which has caused widespread school closures in Japan, has finally been captured. The BBC's Kurumi Mori reports.
11: It was a chaotic scene in Utsunomiya City, home to 500,000 people and just about an hour north of Tokyo, where officials caught a wild bear that had been running around the neighborhood for days. The 3-year-old male had been spotted more than 20 times and triggered widespread alarm, shutting down all 94 public schools. He was seen near parks, climbing over fences across backyards, and even swimming in a river. After cornering the bear outside a home, a veterinarian fired a tranquilizer gun but missed the first shot. A further successful attempt was made on the third try.
7: Back home, AFL Chief Executive Andrew Dillon says he's confident that the Devils will be playing at Tasmania's Macquarie Point Stadium in 2031, despite concerns about cost overruns. Club presidents have met in Melbourne, where Tasmania was a key topic of discussion. A report commissioned by anti-stadium campaigners has indicated that the stadium could cost at least $1.5 billion, close to $400 million more than the official estimate. Dillon wouldn't be drawn on the report, saying there's still plenty to play out.
12: What we do know is that there's a competitive tender going on at the moment, respected builders who know what they're doing, and we await the outcome of that. There was a couple of questions on the timelines, but they'll all be met, and as I said, we're really excited about the work that's happened already, and can't wait for them to start in 2028.
7: And AFL great John Worsfold joins the Australian Football Hall of Fame after a playing and coaching career that left an indelible mark on the West Coast club. ABC News.
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0: Good morning. It is 6 minutes past three, 6 minutes past one in Western Australia, 24 minutes to three in South Australia and in the Northern Territory. Jenna McLeod with us. She's moved house, so she's discovered things that she didn't have. She's decided that, what can I say, Jenna, that you've decided that there are a lot of things that you love a lot and you don't really want to part with?
1: Yes, there's things that I do love and I don't want to part with, but there's also things that I can't think of any reason that's good enough not to have it. Or things where I'm like, oh, I don't know, I'll decide later. Oh, no, I think it's later now.
0: Is that, it's that point in time that a decision has to be made.
1: Yeah, well, like, you know, there are those things that it is like the spices that follow you around.
0: Yeah.
1: Where there's, oh, that's a handy jar for something.

0: something. Oh, no. Oh, no. I haven't used that for... I brought it from the last place, and I last moved 14 years ago.
1: Yeah.
0: And the flat that I was in prior to the one I've just moved out of, I was in for 18 years, and it was one block away. So I basically lived somewhere for 18 years, accumulated a whole bunch of stuff, and then moved one block away. So I just carted everything down the hill. Because the next place had stacks of cupboards. I was like, woohoo!
1: I love the idea of the jar, though. That's a good jar.
0: It's a good jar.
1: I'm not going to use it yet, but there's a chance I will use that jar.
0: Absolutely. It had, like, ye olde measurements measured out on it as well. There was a good jar.
1: Good jar. Never used it. Good jar.
0: Didn't use it. And you know what else always follows you? It has probably followed you from a share house is a can of lychees. Because nobody ever buys a can of lychees. They just it just turns up in the back of your cupboard. There's a movie called Smoke 'Em If You Got 'Em, which was a 1980s post-apocalyptic movie, which is brilliant. I love it. I love it a lot. And there's the can of lychees that survives the nuclear apocalypse.
1: We'll talk about coat hangers in a minute.
0: Oh, yes.
1: Don, we're talking to you, and a lot of people have said can't wait to find out more about Don. Now, Don... Because you've got musical instruments and you've had to move into a much smaller space, how can you possibly part with them?
2: I can't.
0: So you're currently living in a music shop.
2: A music shop. I've got two guitars, mm-hmm. two basses. What else have I got? A saxophone, a Chinese saxophone.
0: Oh.
2: And my little tiny Fender Passport amplifier.
0: Oh, and you said a ukulele, which makes sense.
2: I've got a ukulele as well, yeah.
0: It's the one that makes the most sense in this entire context.
1: Yeah. Isn't that the case, though, Don? Instruments are so important to people, and even if you don't play them anymore, I've got Dad's violin still, and I will never play that violin again. I wish I could, but I probably won't. But it's something that I won't get rid of either.
2: Well, I've been playing for 65 years plus.
1: Yeah.
2: And I've never stopped. I've been in several bands over the years, and I've just recently got into an open mic contest in my local coffee shop bar restaurant.
0: Oh, that's terrific.
2: And I had a tremendous night. I practice for an hour and a half every day.
0: Oh.
1: What a great thing to do, Don, because... To be able to keep that love of music alive, and also because you've got a really good reason not to get rid of any of your instruments.
2: Yes.
0: Well, that really is the trick, isn't it? I'm using it, therefore I don't have to get rid of it. Do you have I was going to say, do you have it mounted on the wall?
1: How are you storing them?
2: No, I've got one of the basses and the acoustic guitar stacked over in the corner of the wall. I've got another bass sitting up on a stand. I've got another guitar, a Fender Squire, and a Ibanez bass sitting in their cases up against the wall, and the saxophone's next to that against the wall.
0: And the ukulele.
2: And the ukulele's on my bookshelf.
0: I'm guessing that you sacrificed a whole lot of other possessions. Oh, and you went, do I need clothes?
1: Nah.
2: that was the hardest thing because my hanging space is miniature.
0: Oh, yes, of course.
2: So I had to figure out what to do with that. So all my T-shirts were hanging up on coat hangers, so I threw them away, the coat hangers, and I folded all the T-shirts and shorts, etc., and they're in those wire container drawers.
0: Oh, very good. And you need a good suit if you're going to go on to stage.
2: Yes, well, it could be for other reasons too, because the average age in here is 89.
0: Ah.
2: I'm 78. I'm a youngster.
0: Oh, you are the spring chicken. You would be the life of the party there.
1: Do you know the great thing? And you'll be able to, and I don't know if you will, but I'm sure there are plenty of opportunities to be able to play where you're staying as well.
2: I I do. I've played twice to the happy hour. And on the 22nd of this month, we've got a talent conquest on.
1: Wow.
2: So I'm playing in that, and I've teamed up with two women out of the place. One of them is the current laundry lady. And we're going to do a Phil Collins song together in the air tonight.
1: Yeah.
0: Oh.
2: We don't even need an instrument for that, so I've got all these guitars, and I'm just going to bang on the side of the acoustic like a drum.
1: That's so good. Look, Don, thank you for joining us and telling us about it, and I hope you go well and also that you get to play in other places, and what a great thing to do the open mic.
2: Oh, it's fantastic, yeah.
1: You're an inspiration to us all, Don.
2: Long live the oldies.
1: Yeah, good on you. Thank you. 1-300-800-222. Text us on 0437-774-774. What are those things that have followed you around the place? What's Jenna's just trying? You all right? You okay? 1-300-800-222. Text us on 0437-774-774.
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1: Janice has gone out to get a drink of water, so it's us. 1-300-800-222. What are the things that have followed you from house to house to house to house, and you're not even really sure why or how that happened? And what are the things that are the first things? So when you've decided that you're going to move, you go, right, well, we have to take this. Is it the things that you think, I don't need them? See, Chipper in King Island says, all my track surfing magazines from the 80s, 90s and 2000s travels from place to place to place. Yes, but why, I understand it. But do you ever still look at them? Is that one of the issues? We moved from Brisbane to Melbourne 41 years ago. We brought down lots of stuff, including 17 chests that we've never opened. So have you got, if anyone's out there that's moved ages ago and they still haven't unpacked stuff, obviously you'd have to question whether or not that's important, Janet.
0: I've got a chest that my father made, the late father, so I went, oh, no, it's pretty big. No. And so I went, I actually haven't looked in that for a while. Oh, there's a whole lot of collectible comics in here.
1: Really?
0: Okay. Yeah.
1: Wow. Are they good?
0: Yeah, they're good.
1: They weren't yours?
0: No, they were mine.
1: Oh.
0: I just had forgotten that I'd put them in there.
1: So that's the other thing. Is there stuff that you even forgot that you had when you moved and you discovered? Give us a call. I wanted to talk about coat hangers because, and I don't know if I've still got it, but there was a coat hanger, and I don't know whose it was or whether or not it was my grandmother's or my mum's, but one of the, you know those crocheted ones?
0: Oh, yes.
1: There was one of those that followed me for a very, very, very long time.
0: I cannot tell you how many crocheted coat hangers I've got, and I've just had to go, you know what, Janet? No.
1: Oh, really?
0: I've drawn the line, so they are going off to the vintage stall because I've had a lot of them for a very long time. I just bought. Big hello to the Country Women's Association as well. That's where I got my stuff
1: from. Isn't there one of those things, though, that people say about those coat hangers, those crochet coat hangers, that they are very good for actually hanging things
0: on?
1: Oh,
0: they are excellent.
1: Are they?
0: If you've got spaghetti straps on a dress, they do not come off. They are, and they just look great when you look, open up your wardrobe and there's all these pretty coat hangers. But the thing is, they take up a little bit more room.
1: Ah, is that what it is?
0: Because they're a bit thicker. Some people make their knitted crochet coat hangers really chubby too.
1: Have you ever made one?
0: No.
1: Your mum would have.
0: Oh, yeah, absolutely. So, in fact, there was a real craze at one point on recycling plastic material, so cutting up bread bags into strips and then crocheting that into a coat hanger cover.
1: Oh.
0: Using bread bags, plastic bread bags to do stuff. And so I've even seen a beanie made out of the crocheted
1: beanie.
0: Bread bag. Yeah, it didn't look good, but it was, you know, it was done.
1: It was recycled.
0: It was recycled. Yeah.

0: Yeah.
1: Mike, the text here from Lorraine. Hi, Lorraine. My grandmother had 11 children and she had a box with all the kids' hair in it. And I still take it with me when I move.
0: I love that. And you've got instant access to voodoo doll materials. You can control all your siblings.
1: In case you didn't like one of them, you get that little bit of hair
0: just
1: out.
0: Go,
1: and make a doll.
0: I would absolutely carry around a box of my siblings' hair. That is actually something I would do. I found something that I literally brought it from my last move 14 years ago. Because in moving a bookcase last time, I went, oh, underneath there was a mouse skeleton. And I went, oh, and I had this sudden remembrance that 5 years prior to the move, I can remember hearing a squeaking sound and going, where is that? Oh, gosh, we've got a mouse in the wall or something like that. And then a little bit later on, a terrible smell that was just in, I could not be explained. And then flash forward the move, I went, oh, a mouse has gotten stuck under the bookcase and couldn't get out. Oh, no, this is tragic.
1: So was there a degree of nostalgia by which you felt that you needed to take the mouse with you?
0: I just didn't know quite what to do. And it was a very perfectly preserved, it was a very large mouse too. And so in this most recent move, I found that mouse skeleton carefully put away in a box.
1: Yeah.
0: And my friend Hayley, who is very kindly helping me with all the move, and she was packing things up, and she was foreman of the move because she's very efficient and just bossy enough to be able to get things done. Thank you, Hayley. You're the best. And I said, oh, you wouldn't want a mouse skeleton, would you? And she went, oh, God, no. Actually, what's the skull like? There's not a brain in there still. No, it's completely dried out. She said, okay, maybe the skull.
1: She sounds like, she sounds like she'd be a very good friend of yours.
0: She is a brilliant friend.
1: 1-300-800-222. What are those things that you've moved? What are those things that you wonder why it continuously follows you from house to house to house? And are there certain things that you make sure they're the first thing that you take because they're the most important things? And you may even wrap them in a piece of paper to make sure that they're fine. Give us a ring, 1-300-800-222, or text us on 0437-774-774. 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
1: So, Janet, as you've moved, have you discovered things that you didn't know that you had?
0: Yes, in fact,
1: apart from the comic books.
0: I brought in a couple of things because I went, oh, where did I get this from? It's a tobacco tin.
1: Nice
0: tobacco tin.
1: Yeah.
0: And it says White Star Line. And I went, oh, White Star, that was the line that the Titanic was part of, the White Star Line.
1: Mm.
0: And on the inside, though, it says the Britannic and the Olympic. And I went, oh, they were the sister ships of the Titanic.
1: Yeah.
0: And I went, oh, I could sell that on the stall. I might look it up on the internet and see how much that's worth.
1: Yeah.
0: Oh, one sold recently for £820
1: Get
0: in the UK.
1: Out.
0: And I went, I don't even know where I got this from.
1: How good. Oh, because when I was looking at it, when I first looked at it, I thought, for goodness sake, why would you keep that?
0: Yeah, well, that's what I was thinking. I was just thinking, yeah, I probably don't need that anymore. I might keep that then.
1: How good's that?
0: That doesn't happen that often.
1: No.
0: But I did also find that somebody else was throwing out, and it is, there you go, there's a little coin there.
1: That's a lovely coin.
0: Have a look at that little coin. It's okay. In an old redhead match.
1: They're all penny. Oh, that's not a penny.
0: No, that's a...
1: There's pennies. Is that a penny, though?
0: It's sort of a sixpence. It's a James II gun money sixpence.
1: Yeah.
0: So 1689.
1: Really? Is that worth something?
0: That was, yeah. That's definitely worth something. I haven't worked
1: enough
0: it out yet.
1: Enough for me to take it?
0: But it's in, yes, it is. I would.
1: That's an old matchbox. Is that an old matchbox?
0: Yeah, it's an
1: What's
0: old...
1: with the box that you've got it in?
0: I don't know. I just struck me as being a good one. But that's, again, another thing that I went, oh, I'd forgotten I had that. That's a bit of, yeah. Better not lose that.
1: You're not going to get rid of anything,
0: look,
1: are you?
0: If you're going to rob me of any of these, go for that one. The White Star Line tobacco tin. It's definitely it.
1: So I love these texts.
0: I'm putting this back.
1: Hi, I have Dad's Pandana straw golf hat from Bairnsdale Golf Club. He loved his golf.
0: Oh my god!
1: I loved him, says Chrissy. Aren't they those things that you just look at? Because I've got Dad's some cufflinks of Dad's, and I won't get rid of them. I'm never going to wear them.
0: No, but they're the sacred they're artifacts, aren't they? I've got the sacred artifacts that like belong to my grandmother. Because anything that belonged to my grandmother, I have. Huge sentimental attachment to, which makes parting with these things just so difficult, even if it's something like a jar. Where I go, but that was grandma's jar. I've got a bag of, you know, the old paper supermarket bags.
1: Yes.
0: And I've got them from Ballarat supermarkets like Robert Ritchie and SSW and Tucker Bag and whatever else.

0: once upon a time I was saying this, and he said, oh, that's because you're romantic.
1: Oh, and I went, what a nice thing to say.
0: And I went, what? And he said, yes, these things mean something. They have stories, and you have a romantic attachment to them because of the stories. And I went, oh, my God, I suddenly feel so much better. And I was able to then get rid of some things.
1: Oh, so it helped to get rid of things.
0: Yeah, because I wasn't berating myself and go, oh, you're a bad person for having stuff.
1: I thought that it would have actually been the wrong person to have with you, because then it would give you an excuse to keep everything.
0: Well, it helped me decide that some of the things had stories, so therefore I would keep them.
1: Hmm.
0: And other things, it meant I could take a photo of them and then get rid of them.
1: See, these are the logical things.
0: That is.
1: You can take a photo and never look at that photo ever again.
0: Yeah, exactly. But you know it exists.
1: And this is a good point, Jess, and we'll talk about this. It'd be good if people could ring us and have a chat with us, because it's good to talk to you as well as read your texts out. All the junk in the bottom kitchen drawer that you don't need but can't bring yourself to throw out, just in case.
0: Because you need that cup hook. Well, do you know the ones that hook over for the pictures? That, like, normally you'd have them on a picture rail, but hardly anywhere has a picture rail now. But they're very handy.
1: There are so many different hanging things that are in that drawer.
0: Oh, yes.
1: There are so many lucky bands in that drawer.
0: Double adapters.
1: There are double adapters in that drawer. There are things that you don't even know what they do or where they come from or what they are. There are those little felt things that go on the bottom of chairs.
0: Oh, yeah.
1: In that drawer.
0: Very handy.
1: Everything goes
0: twist
1: in
0: ties.
1: That drawer.
0: I love a twist tie.
1: What's a twist tie?
0: Twist tie, you know, like a bread bag twist tie thing.
1: Do you keep them?
0: You know, the little wiry things? Yeah, because they're really handy to keep cords together. You've got to keep your cords together.
1: Twist ties in there.
0: Where do you keep your twist ties, Trevor?
1: Twist ties.
0: Have you got a special twist tie drawer?
1: Well, that's like when you have those pipe cleaners.
0: Oh, yeah.
1: Nobody uses a pipe cleaner anymore.
0: No, you know what they're called now?
1: What?
0: Chenille stems.
1: Chenille stems.
0: the late, great Stella Young used to say, it sounds like a drag queen. Oh, hi, I'm Chenille stems.
1: Donald's pointed out that it's not the top drawer, it's the third drawer. I think ours is the second drawer.
0: It's the second drawer down. Yeah. There's a great song by comedy band Tripod about it.
1: That's right, there is too.
0: The second drawer down. I was listening to that exact thing because, as I was saying off air, I found a basket of cassettes.
1: Yeah.
0: It was in a basket too that my grandmother had made.
1: They were always in a basket.
0: They were in a basket. And they didn't have cases. And I went, oh, I wonder what's on these. Oh, well, I'll listen to a couple. And I found the most extraordinary stuff. And there was like full Tripod albums. And then there was me on radio in Ballarat when I was 20 years old.
1: Lovely.
0: 3BBB now, Voice FM.
1: If you want to join us, give us a ring. Bottom kitchen drawer, Dad's bandana hat. The Incas carried their family skeletons around and brought them out to join family celebrations, says Dallas.
0: Oh, gosh, that'd be... Wow.
1: So you could have brought your mouse out.
0: I could have brought the mouse out.
1: Somebody else.
0: I've got a miniature anatomical skeleton that my sister gave me one Christmas. So
1: I've seen some of the weird stuff that you've had that you brought in here years.
0: You've no idea.
1: And so there's the mongoose.
0: Oh, yeah, there's the mongoose fighting two cobras.
1: Exactly.
0: There's a taxidermied raven. There's, what else have I put out just recently?
1: So are they moving with you?
0: Oh, yeah, they all came with me. All the taxidermy came with me. And there's this weird, it's some sort of a cat creature. It's not a cat, like a domestic cat. It's like a wild cat from Sri Lanka or somewhere like that. But the level of taxidermy is just so terrible, and it's such a funny, awful piece. So I brought that.
1: Someone's got tap fittings.
0: Tap fittings.
1: I got heaps of tap fittings.
0: Tap fittings.
1: Sam.
2: Yeah. Good morning, Trevor and Janet. Yeah, it's a real interesting show because I'm a bit of a collector myself.
0: Oh,
2: and,
0: yes.
2: I'm working on a display for my family history. So all these little artifacts and mementos have been coming out, you know, and eventually my father was an Italian poet and he published a book and I want to do a display at the Italian

0: in cultural museum in Faraday Street.
1: Do you know, and it's a good point that you make, Sam, as well, because there are a whole stack of things that you may not keep, but they would be important to other people as well, and being able to find that, because there are things that you're talking about that would be good for either local historical societies, all sorts of things.
0: Yep, I've got the State Savings Bank ruler, right?
2: Yes.
1: Right. How long's that been travelling around with you for?
0: I've got a small one, but there's a longer one with centimetres on it, right?
2: Oh.
0: It's 15-inch, 40 centimetres. It's got with compliments State Savings Bank sort of embossed. It's a classic, right?
1: Yeah.
0: And on the back, it's got all the conversions, right? And there's also the slimline front tip attachment of a favourite plastic dart in the old days. Right? Right. No, because my old man was a shoemaker, right?
1: Yeah.
0: And he left his shoemaking tins behind. And there's this little sort of an old tobacco tin, right, and it's got sort of got all the paint that he used and sort of all the glue attachments, and it's got all the little tips of the shoes, right? The tips,
2: yes.
0: Right? And in it, I found it was the front dart. There was the big darts and there were a really small dart, and they were plastic. They were plastic and the front tip. You know, the old dartboards.
1: Yeah.
0: And also the yellow map of Australia, the plastic.
2: Oh, that you trace around.
0: That's right, yeah.
2: And it's from a bank as well.
0: Also, the old plastic half moon shaped protractor.
2: Yes. Now, I want to go back to the Australia one. Did it have, it's the one that had the states?
0: Tassie.
2: The state lines as well as Tassie?
0: Yeah, I can't remember. It's around somewhere, but I can't remember. Yeah, it was yellow, and I remember it
2: being yellow. Oh no, I can't believe I don't have one. I feel somehow
1: it's sad.
2: Jealous.
1: You feel like you're missing out.
0: And also, being Italian, sometimes at Christmas time we give panettones as a Christmas present.
2: Mm.
0: And some of the boxes are panettone from Italy. You know, the sort of the graphics on them, you know, just unbelievable.
2: I know. It broke my heart that I had to throw out a panettone box. A friend had given me one and she'd written on it. There was like some skiers, and there was like two lady skiers, and there was a man skier. She just written on it, you, an arrow, me, yeah, and then a hot guy. It made me laugh, but I had to go, come on, Janet, you've got to throw something out.
1: Sam, the thing is that I thought you were actually going to say that there was a panettone that had actually followed you for the last 30 years.
0: No, I've got a new one because the Italian ones are great. But the prize collection is my grandfather's Saratoga trunk. Like he went from the 1920s, and he went from Italy to New York, and he used to work as a longshoreman. And I've got his original dockets that they play to the union.
2: Oh.
0: That would eventually become the Teamsters Union, right? Jimmy Hoffa, where is
2: he? Yes.
0: Right? And so that's travelled from Italy to America two or three times, because he used to go over there to work to make money and bring back to the family, because we were just poor farmers from the hills of Calabria in Italy, you see. And then it went back two or three times. Then my father brought it to Australia.
2: What?
0: Right?
2: Wow.
0: And I've claimed it, you know, because there was actually four. They're called, you know, the trunks. In Italian, they call bauli.
1: Look, Sam, thank you. I'm going to move on, but you've got some great stuff. And, I mean, see, most of those things, Janet, you just wouldn't want to get rid of at all.
2: No. Well, he's right about the panettone boxes. Now I'm starting to regret the one that I gave, that I threw away.
1: On the other side, though, so thank you, Sam. On the other side is Dave in Olympia, who says, various batteries.
2: Oh.
1: Not sure if they're new or flat, and at least one of them is leaking.
2: Oh, no.
1: That's true, though. I've done that. It's like pack up those batteries and take them with me.
2: Oh, I certainly found more than a couple of little gadgets that had batteries in them that had definitely leaked. And I sort of cleaned them up and the gadget's working, though.
1: But you look at it and go, well, you never know.
2: Yeah.
1: I could use that.
2: Yeah, I've got a bug drawer full of batteries. It could be okay.
1: Chrissy says, Janet, you could display your stuff and people would pay to see it all. You could have your own little museum.
2: You know what? I remember when my real estate agent would do an inspection. thank goodness my last real estate agent didn't really care. He just went, whatever. But the previous one, they'd do rental inspections and then leave me little notes going, we love coming here. It's like a museum. And it really is.
1: Hello, Patty.
3: Oh, how are you going?
1: What did you want to mention, Patty?
3: What's that?
1: What did you want to mention?
3: I've been carrying around these boxes of clothes and at the bottom of one of the boxes, and they're actually in storage now, is a whole heap of at least a dozen, maybe up to 20 ties, you know, your shirt and ties.
2: Yeah. Oh, yeah.
3: But I don't wear ties. I haven't worn a tie for 30 years.
2: Oh, no.
1: But you can't bring yourself to get rid of them, Patty.
3: No, I don't know, but I don't know why I'm keeping them, mate.
2: Are they outrageous 70s ones? Because I sell those.
3: No, they're pretty ordinary. One of them's like it's got a pink and grey stripe on it.
1: Yeah.
3: You know, and I will not ever wear a pink or purple shirt.
1: But isn't it, Patty, this is such a good example of something that you will go, well, I'm not going to throw that out. I'll pack it up and take it with me. And you could travel with it and it could follow you so many times. And those ties are never going to get worn, but for some reason you don't chuck them out.
3: Yeah, and the only time I'd wear a tie is if I was going to a funeral or something, and there's no way in the world I'd wear these ones.
1: I can tell you, though, Patty, though, one day when you're going to need to wear a tie...
2: You are set.
1: You're going to go, no, thank goodness I've got all of those ties.
3: I was saying before, I've got even one of those little bow ties you have with the penguin suit, you know.
2: Yeah, great.
3: Except they don't have a dinner suit, do I?
2: Oh! Well, maybe you need one.
1: I thought you were going to say it's one of those ties that spins around in circles or it lights up.
3: Oh, no.
2: You'd probably be able to use one of those.
3: I haven't got a clown one.
1: I wonder if anyone has got, you know, remember those with the water bottle-y thing with the flower?
2: Oh,
1: and
2: yeah.
1: You squirt it out like that? Patty, thank you. That is a perfect example of the stuff that people have and move, and it follows you around along with the things like the coat hangers.
2: Do you have things like physical media, but you don't have the thing to play it on?
1: Like
2: I've got little answering machine cassettes, and I don't have the... But I'm kind of going, I know there's some good stuff on there because people used to leave me great messages back in the day.
1: You can't keep them.
2: Oh, I can. Because they look cute as well.
1: They look cute. I don't know why, but I keep having two jars of buttons that I'll never use. Oh, you can't get rid of button jars.
2: No, buttons are very important.
1: Button jars are really, really important. Really important.
2: You know, they are, but here's the thing. They're somewhere, mine are somewhere in boxes that I didn't pack them. My friends packed them, and I have no idea which box they're in.
1: Do you know what I've just done?
2: What?
1: I've been told that I shouldn't push buttons.
2: Oh, no. Have you accidentally erased all of the text?
1: No, I've pushed a button, and thus having pushed that button,
2: yes.
1: I don't know how to get back. But anyway.
2: Well, it looks like Trevor and I are on air until midday.
1: Until I manage to work out how to fix it. Janet, it's been great talking to you.
2: It's been a pleasure. And some of you have made me feel better about the amount of stuff I've got. But everybody else, if anybody's got any free storage, let me know.
1: No. This is Overnights on ABC Radio, 1-300-800-222, our number, if ever you want to talk to us on the program. Martin George coming up next to tell us what's happening with the night sky.
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0: Rod Stewart and the Rhythm of My Heart. This is a really good example of that stuff that goes missing and then reappears. Hi, Manjit, he says, I bought 3 pirate figurines from Holland in 2005. One broke, the other 2 went missing for a while during moving house, but were miraculously recovered. One of these remaining 2 have been partaken by my grandson. The 3rd is still with me, sitting on my study desk. And the question is, will it move with you to another time? Steve also says, like buttons, every shed has nuts and bolts in a jar. I have trays of nuts and bolts that I carried with me for 25 years because you never know when you're going to need one. If you throw out that nut, you throw out that bolt, you see, 25 years later, you'll need one and you'll go, ha, thank goodness I didn't chuck it. Martin George joins us next.
1: A bushfire survival plan is where you have written out what you will do before, during and after a fire. Find more suggestions on how to develop and what to include in your plan at abc.net.au.

0: au/emergency.
1: Martin George joins us to take a look at the goings-on of the night sky and quite often what's happening down here in relation to the night sky as well. Hello, Martin.
2: Good morning, Trevor.
1: Martin, we want to talk off by talking about NASA's new lunar plans, but what I wanted to ask you firstly, because whenever I hear NASA, I always start to wonder what the relationship is between NASA and the billionaires interested in space.
2: Yeah, it's an interesting question. These days, Trevor, more and more private companies are getting involved in the space effort. NASA really is still the one that's sort of basically saying, hey, we're going to the moon. They've developed their space launch system, which took Artemis 2 up into space, and those four astronauts around the moon in April, of course, as that was very, very well known around the world. But in order to land on the moon, there has to be a connection between NASA and private companies. And basically what's happened is that although these private companies are not actually part of NASA, companies like SpaceX, for example, that's headed by Elon Musk and Jeff Bezos, Blue Origin, and so on, that situation is such that NASA needs them to provide for the lunar landing a lunar landing craft. And the relationship is actually in theory at least, it works quite well in the sense that if you've got private companies that are producing the best craft for the job, NASA can concentrate a lot more on some other things to do with that mission. So it's a matter of getting private companies involved. There's long been competition between Jeff Bezos, of course, and Elon Musk, and it's still a bit uncertain as to which of those two would provide the lunar landing craft. It looks like Blue Origin by Jeff Bezos, but now after that terrible explosion not all that long ago of a rocket on the launch pad, Blue Origin is in a bit of trouble, and even their launch pad has been rather badly damaged in that explosion that the world saw. It was all over the internet and all over the news bulletins. It is a reminder too that space travel is still at the forefront of our capability. But in terms of private companies being involved, of course, this is not new. And over a very long period of time, NASA has commissioned private companies to build parts of its spacecraft, all sorts of systems on board the spacecraft that NASA didn't build themselves. So although people are tending to think that private companies are coming in for the first time, that's not necessarily the case. You've got lots and lots of people who went into getting people on the moon, for example, over 50 years ago. I think the estimate is something like 100,000 people involved in NASA and those private companies. So it's not actually anything that's new, but it's a good partnership, at least in theory.
1: So what's going to happen with the lunar plans that NASA has announced with the issues with Blue Origin?
2: Well, basically, we're still waiting to see what happens with Blue Origin, because Blue Origin was the company that was going to provide what we call Moonbase 1, which was the first landing of an uncrewed spacecraft in a sequence of landings. We just don't know at the moment what's going to happen. Now, unless I've missed something that's happened very recently, there's been no hard and fast decision about what's going on. We just have to wait and see what happens with Blue Origin. But SpaceX, of course, is looking at this very, very closely. Now, in terms of NASA's new lunar plans, there's one part of it that's not quite so new, but new in terms of the number of years we've been waiting to see people go back onto the moon. And that is that for quite some time, there was a plan for a spacecraft called the Lunar Gateway that would be in orbit around the moon as a kind of a jumping off point for astronauts to go down to the surface of the moon. Now, that plan was abandoned quite a number of months ago. It was sometime during 2025. And now we're looking at the plan being for a lunar landing craft to be sent up there. Still, the astronauts would go in their Orion craft to top the Space Launch System rocket like the Artemis 2 astronauts did. Artemis 3 will be a test of the various systems in Earth orbit. Artemis 4 is now planned to be the lunar landing one, where the Orion craft will go to the moon. The astronauts will transfer to a lander in orbit around the moon already. And they will go down to the surface in that, come back, and then rejoin the Artemis spacecraft for the return to Earth. Sounds a bit complicated. And as you've pointed out, it does involve private companies and NASA as well. But that's the way of the world, really. We've seen a lot more of this happening, but it's not the first time.
1: Now, I'm interested, number one, that there would be a spacecraft called Psyche.
2: Yes, it's actually called Psyche.
1: Oh, it's Psyche.
2: Psyche, yeah.
1: Which is even more interesting.
2: Yes, indeed. It's named after its target, which is the asteroid Psyche.
1: That's logical.
2: Psyche was discovered. Actually, the Psyche was the only the 16th asteroid ever to be discovered. We now know of thousands and thousands of them. It was found in the 1850s, and it's one of the larger ones. It's just over 200 kilometres across, something like 222 kilometres across. It was discovered by the Italian astronomer Annibale de Gasperis, and when he saw it for the first time, it was a moving point of light, which is the way asteroids do tend to be discovered even today. But measurements made from the Earth have shown that that Psyche seems to be the exposed core of an object that was possibly once much larger. In other words, a sort of an iron core. And that's why there's so much interest in this, because it will help us. Well, learning more about it will help us learn more about the origin of the asteroids and the origin of the solar system. But the reason Psyche has become so much in the news lately, the asteroid and the spacecraft with the same name, is that the Psyche spacecraft just flew past Mars just a few weeks ago. And NASA has released some really wonderful images of Mars, a crescent Mars with most of the night side facing toward the spacecraft, and a great picture of one of the Martian polar caps, which is basically a combination of water ice and carbon dioxide ice. And these, as happens so often, are on the NASA websites, and they really are quite stunning. But I was asked a couple of times in the planetarium recently by some of my visitors why it went past Mars and why it got so close to Mars. In fact, it got to within about 4,600 kilometres of Mars, which is pretty close. And it needed to do that, Trevor, in order to change its speed and direction to head out towards Psyche, the asteroid Psyche, that is. We've often talked about this, I think, about this slingshot method, the gravitational slingshot method, which is a really powerful method of increasing the velocity, or changing the velocity, I should say, of a spacecraft in order to propel it into the right direction with the right speed to get to its target. And it's going to arrive at Psyche in 2029. But certainly that flyby of Mars seems to have gone very, very well indeed. It also proved that the camera on board the spacecraft is working very, very well. And I can't wait to see the pictures of Psyche, actually, what it's going to look like. It's, as I mentioned, over 200 kilometres across. So it's one of the larger asteroids, the largest one that we know of. It's called a dwarf planet, actually. It's called Ceres. And that's about 900 kilometres across. So it's a bit under a quarter the size of Ceres, but it is an unusual object, and I can't wait to learn more about it.
1: Does that mean that spacecraft, as they're travelling long destinations, that they may use that slingshot method on several occasions?
2: Indeed. Spacecraft have been known to make several approaches to planets. They're, for example, going past Venus once, the Earth twice, Jupiter once, or something like that on the way out to the outer planets. And, of course, there was the famous Grand Tour as well, where Voyager 2 went past Jupiter, Saturn, Uranus, and Neptune, and used the gravity of each one to steer it into the right direction as it continued to progress. It can be used multiple times by the same spacecraft. Takes a lot of calculation, though, and very accurate pointing. You know, you've got cameras on board the spacecraft that allow the mission controllers to make very slight course adjustments to get the spacecraft to fly exactly past the planet, exactly the right speed and direction, distance. So, yeah, it's a wonderful bit of physics, that. It really is.
1: There's one more question on that. So does that mean that with each of the spacecraft that are doing things out there at the moment, that there are people controlling them from the ground, so there are different people allocated to different ones, or they go to them to be able to put them in the right direction when they're needed?
2: I think probably what we're talking about there, Trevor, is what we call trajectory correction maneuvers.

0: That's quite a mouthful, in which on the way out to an object, the camera on board the spacecraft will be photographing the object that it's heading toward, which, of course, is getting closer and closer and brighter and brighter. And they make a course adjustment by firing a thruster very briefly, very gently in some cases, to change a course by 1 millimetre a second in some particular direction, in order to make sure they're heading toward the object that they want to get close to. So people are allocated to do those sort of jobs, and it's actually quite important, because if you've got a spacecraft that's off course, even by a tiny amount, by the time it gets anywhere near its target, it could be off by thousands and thousands of kilometres. So you've really got to keep track of that. So trajectory correction manoeuvres, that's what they're called.
1: Excellent. Now tell us what's happening in the night sky.
0: Well, first of all, Trevor, did you happen to be watching the evening sky several hours ago around 6 o'clock?
1: Mm.
0: Because at around that time, we were getting a fantastic view of the conjunction between Venus and Jupiter. I think I mentioned this not all that long ago, but last night, Venus and Jupiter appeared in pretty much the same direction in the sky, and they formed a beautiful sight, like a brilliant pair of headlights in the northwestern evening sky. So if anybody was out watching that, that's what they were watching, the brighter one, Venus, and the not quite so bright one, Jupiter, but still both much brighter than the brightest stars. But going out and having a look at the moment, we have about a 40% crescent moon in the sky. Great time to be looking at it with a pair of binoculars, and the planet Saturn appearing not very far from it. But looking down to the north, low down on the northern horizon, we're looking at a constellation that's not so well known from Australia. It's called Cygnus, the Swan. And I'm mentioning it at the moment because this is about the best combination of the time of night and time of year to be looking at it, with its bright star called Deneb. It's spelled D-E-N-E-B. Not too far above the northern horizon. You get a better view if you're in the more northerly parts of the country. But Cygnus is very significant because one of its stars, a star called 61 Cygni, which is from a catalogue produced by the English astronomer Royal John Flamsteed hundreds of years ago, was the very first star to have its distance measured. And this was done in the 1830s. And the method that was used was to watch for the wobble in the star from side to side as the Earth moved around the Sun. And it was published in 1838. And the astronomer who did that, an astronomer named Bessel, got a pretty accurate result, and a very good one, only about one light year off, about 10%, which was remarkable for the time. Unfortunately, you can't see it very easily. It's just barely visible to the naked eye above and to the right of Deneb, but that's very significant for that constellation to have that particular star in it, famous star. Looking down to the southwestern sky, we have the Southern Cross tipped at a crazy angle with the pointers above it and pointing down and a bit to the left toward the cross. And going down in the west, we also have the constellation of Scorpius, almost as if it's diving toward the western horizon. Still well clear of the horizon, but a great one to be watching for.
1: Thank you, as always, Martin.
0: Thanks, Trevor. Great to speak with you. Bye for now.
1: The news is coming up in about 2 minutes' time, if you'd like to join us as we open the lines. Someone said, what does opening the lines mean? It means that, you know, the telephone lines that you ring in on, you can ring in and it's an open thing. So it means that if there's something that you would like to talk about, then you can do so. You may have been sitting there listening to the program and saying, yes, well, that's terrific that you're talking about that. But what I would like to talk about is this. So this is your opportunity to do exactly that. If there's something you want to chat about that you've heard on the news, that you might have read, going through all of your news services, and you think, yeah, I've probably got a comment on that. 1-300-800-222. Did you know, I don't know if you get the big issue from your local seller in your supermarket or down the street when you come into the city. The big issue has been around for 3 decades now. How's that? I can remember doing a story about this when it very first started. But do you make sure that you get the big issue? Do you have a big issue seller who is near you that you always make sure that you get a copy? Or perhaps it's one of those people like where I live, everyone just waves and has a bit of a chat with the person that sells the big issue in our town. So if you do get the big issue, why do you think that it's significant and important?

0: given that it does help people who are homeless and being able to get that little bit of extra money to be able to survive and be self-sufficient as well. So if you do get the big issue, tell us why. Tell us about your local seller. And do you believe that it's been around for 30 years? As well as that, there's been a report done that takes a look at our satisfaction and whether or not we're comfortable and happy with our lives. And it seems to be that we're not. Are you not happy with your life at the moment? 1-300-800-222. What are those contributing factors?
1: When you need the story,
2: one in five workers are on award wages, about 11% of the national wage bill.
1: When you need the details,
3: the 20 richest Australians hold more wealth than the bottom 3 million households. It's on ABC New South Wales.
4: ABC News, I'm Clive Hunter. President Trump says Iran shot down an Apache helicopter that was patrolling the Strait of Hormuz, and he's vowed to respond. Nick Parmeter reports.
5: In a social media post, Mr. Trump says he's been informed of the development by the military, saying the US must, of necessity, respond to this attack. He also says the two crew aboard are safe and unhurt. Earlier, the US military said the pair were rescued by an unmanned American sea drone. The helicopter went down as the Middle East is still reeling after Iran and Israel exchanged fire the previous day in the biggest blow yet to the strained ceasefire in the Iran war. Iranian state television has reported the Israeli attacks have killed at least two members of the country's air defence units.
4: France says it's banning Israel's finance minister Bezalel Smotrich from entering the country, joining the likes of Australia in sanctioning settler violence in the occupied West Bank. The BBC's Sebastian Usher explains.
6: The UK government says the move is in response to record settlement expansion and rising settler violence in the occupied West Bank. It's also firmly advising British businesses against activity in illegal Israeli settlements. At the same time, France has announced it's barring the far-right Israeli minister Bezalel Smotrich from entering the country, saying that he actively promotes the annexation of the Palestinian territories. The Israeli Foreign Ministry has condemned the move, saying that it will only serve to fuel anti-Semitism.
4: NASA has named three Americans and one Italian to fly its next Artemis mission. Artemis 3 will be a spacecraft docking demonstration in Earth's orbit next year. And that will test landers from Elon Musk's SpaceX and Jeff Bezos' Blue Origin for the first time. American astronauts Andre Douglas, Frank Rubio and Randy Bresnik and Italian astronaut Luca Parmitano have been named as crew. Mr. Bresnik will be commander of the mission.
7: We are certainly humbled as a crew to be able to be your crew that executes this Artemis 3 mission in space. Being that unifying link between the phenomenal Artemis 2 mission we just had 2 months ago and the Artemis 4 mission that will follow ours.
4: Here at home, the Australian Federal Police and the agency that runs the National Disability Insurance Scheme will front a Senate inquiry into draft legislation that would pave the way for the biggest ever cuts to the scheme. National Disability Affairs reporter Naz Campanella looks ahead to a second day of hearings.
8: The government expects the legislation will see around 300,000 people be either kicked off or prevented from accessing the scheme over the next 4 years, saving around $38 billion over that time. The inquiry examining the bill has received more than 4,000 submissions and will today hear evidence from the Disability Discrimination Commissioner, as well as the Australian Federal Police and the agency that runs the NDIS, the NDIA. Fraud is expected to be a key topic. Yesterday, advocates told the hearing already exhausted parents would be plunged further into crisis if additional responsibilities were placed on families.
4: A senior Liberal says any preference deals with One Nation would be based on each seat and candidate. Liberal leader Angus Taylor and party president Tony Abbott have left the door open to a possible arrangement in which the party's preferences would flow to One Nation and vice versa. But Fiona Scott, who's Liberal executive for New South Wales, and is also a former federal vice president of the Liberal Party, says it should not be a blanket deal.
9: There should also be look seat by seat as to what is the thoughts and feelings of those communities, and would they even endorse a candidate in a specific seat that they would think was of good moral fibre and structure and those sorts of things too. So I don't think it should just be a blanket endorsement.
4: Sport now, and Iran's Football Federation says its official fan ticket allocation for the World Cup has been revoked. Iran says each federation is entitled to 8% of the tickets for its matches, but it can no longer provide tickets to its supporters just days before the tournament begins. Iran is due to play New Zealand and Belgium in Los Angeles before facing Egypt in Seattle. Iranian state-controlled media is framing the move as political interference, while FIFA has not yet publicly commented on it. And in AFL, Collingwood's Billy Frampton has been hit with a 3-game suspension for rough conduct, and that's for his tackle on Melbourne's Brody Mynek, which resulted in the forward fracturing his neck. Mynek underwent a successful surgery after taking to hospital. ABC News.
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0: Good morning. It is 6 minutes past four, 6 minutes past two in Western Australia, 24 minutes to four in South Australia and in the Northern Territory as we open up the lines so you can ring up and have a chat about the things that you think are important. 1-300-800-222. Tony has said, space, can we get a decent transport system on Earth in Australia? Yes, just stifled by our self-interested politicians. China and Japan and many other countries have managed. So why is it that we can't get a decent transport system? Is that because it's the state governments that work out what the transport system is going to be? I know that there are federal rules as far as the roads and highways are concerned. There's the contributions that are made federally and state, and also split across councils as well. So is that an issue, and how can we get a better system as far as transport is concerned? Is it that whole idea, though, that, and we spoke about this briefly yesterday, if you want to contribute a little bit more on that today, in that we have a system by which political parties will tend to put money into areas or into electorates where, yes, they need to win it. So if it's a safe seat, you don't get very much at all. If it's a marginal seat, you get heaps of things. So is that another example with roads, that you're more likely to get those things done and repaired? If you're in a marginal seat, you'll get new stuff and you'll get things built. But if you live in a safe seat, you may not so much. So is that a good example of that as well? 1-300-800-222 or text us on 0437-774-774. As far as big issue is concerned, 30 years it's been around. So what do you think about that? Do you make sure that you buy stuff from your local big issue seller? As well as that, does it do a good job for society in supporting people who are homeless, who are trying to do the right thing for themselves and be able to earn a little bit more cash? Give us a call and tell us what you think. Don's given us a ring. What did you want to talk about this morning, Don?
15: I wanted to talk about Tony Abbott and Pauline Hanson, the combination.
0: Mm-hmm.
15: I think he's probably got the memory of a goldfish, because recently we had to ditch the witch against Julia Gillard and more recently against Jacinta Allen.
0: Mm-hmm.
15: And at the same time, or last night, we saw Pauline Hanson get interviewed, and she said she should toughen up. I've been called Ditch the Witch myself. So here's Tony, supporter of Ditch the Witch, getting together with Pauline the Witch and wanting to make some big deal out of it. And I don't know if he's still giving out, you know, knighthoods to Prince Philip, who's gone, I think.

0: Do you know, because, I mean, the whole ditch the witch thing, I mean, the main thing with that is that it's offensive and nobody should be spoken about in that way, Pauline Hanson or any other politician for that matter.
1: Absolutely.
0: And, do you know, because there's that thing with, is it necessarily a good thing for people to come back and become part of the political system again, because whether or not it's for their own personal reasons or whether or not that's for the good of the party as well. So there will be a lot of people that are very happy that Tony Abbott has come back, and there'll be other people from within the party that may not be happy about that as well.
1: It wasn't Tony Abbott one of the board of directors of Fox over in America?
0: I'm not sure about that, but it may well be. But it's interesting to see as they come back. But the other thing that'll be interesting, Don, is to see what happens as far as preferences are concerned with One Nation and also with the Liberal National Party, and whether or not there'll be that, and how the Labor Party will handle that as well.
1: Well, One Nation's never really had any policies. All they do is they reiterate the gripes of people who are fed up and think their lives are hard. And so people love that because it's someone saying what they think about themselves.
0: Well, then, and the choices that we make as far as that are concerned as well. So if you want to join us, 1300, thank you, Don, 1300 800 222.
2: Who will win the AI race? Has gambling become our national sport?
3: Questions. They've never been more important. So the one thing we'll never question is our duty to keep asking. ABC News. Keep asking.
0: 1-300-800-222. Text us on 0437-774-774 if you would like to join us on the program this morning. John has. Hello, John.
4: Hello.
0: Yes, what did you want to mention?
4: I'd like to raise the issue of Welcome to Country ceremonies being performed at Anzac Day services.
0: Mm-hmm.
4: So Welcome to Country ceremonies were used by, this is how I understand it, were used by a tribe to invite a visiting tribe to come and visit them and stay on their country, and visit and stay with them. It was only used infrequently. And the Anzac Day services are intended for us to celebrate all the past sacrifices that the great people have done before, so that we can have the freedom we enjoy today.
0: Hmm.
4: And there's no relevance in having a Welcome to Country ceremony there, because we celebrate all those who've given in the past of all skin colours, you know, Aboriginal, non-Aboriginal. We celebrate that, but Welcome to Country is saying, look, this is our land. This is, you know, those who are carrying it out. This is our land, and we are allowing you to come onto it. I don't think it is their land. I think it's all our land.
0: Is it? But is the idea of Welcome to Country, John, to these, we are the people that are from this area, this part of the country, not the country, but just this piece of country, and we're welcoming you here to be part of this celebration and to be part of this recognition?
4: Yes, but it's our land as much as it's their land. They can't claim unique ownership of it. I mean, there are some parts of Australia they can, because the Aboriginals have had uninterrupted connection to country, and I've got the greatest admiration for those, mainly full-blood Aboriginals, live in the, you know, outback Australia, and they have lived there since before invasion day, and they have every right that's their land. But this land in the city, where we have all lived for a long time, and Aboriginals equally with us, they have no more right to the land here than you or I have.
0: But I don't know if they're saying that this is our land. They're saying that we are the ancestors of this land and we're welcoming you.
4: Welcome to the Country says this is our land. That's the whole purpose of it was the tribe who owned the land saying, allowing another tribe to come and visit them. They'll say, this is our land, but we're allowing you to come and trespass on our land. And that's what these Welcome to Country ceremonies are saying. They're saying, it's our land, it's not your land, but we're allowing you to come. And I don't think that's right.
0: Is it the Anzac Day issue, or is it the issue of the Welcome to Country in general?
4: Well, see, Welcome to Country in general, it's being overused to absolute the hilt. I mean, they were only infrequent ceremonies, not something that happened every second day of the week like we have now.
0: John, thank you. And it's important that we find out what people's opinions are. Thank you for your

0: opinion. If you'd like to join us, 1-300-800-222. Paul's with us. Hello, Paul.
1: Good morning.
0: Yes, Paul.
1: Yeah, well, I want to talk about the railways.
0: Yeah.
1: They should have changed the gauges years ago for each state to make one rail.
0: Oh, well, they should have done that from the beginning, Paul.
1: Well, I know. Well, they thought they were going to invade each state.
0: But isn't it? It's been a pain in the neck for a very long time.
1: Yeah, but it's too late now.
0: Yep.
1: There's too much, you know, they could have had it from Cairns right round, down through the Gold Coast, down to Sydney.
0: So there's no answer to the problem, though, Paul.
1: And then they put that inland rail, it doesn't even come to Queensland.
0: And then if you're going to be travelling from Queensland to Melbourne to South Australia and then across to Perth, there's all sorts of problems.
1: Yeah, I know. And all the rails out the west, they've closed most of them down. And all transport on the road now.
0: It's true. Thank you, Paul.
1: In America, they shove semi-trailers on the back of a train and they take the whole lot.
0: Yep. No, and no state would actually be the ones that want to make the changes to their particular gauge as well. Paul, thank you. I'll leave that as a comment. Kathy is also with us. Hi, Kathy. What did you want to talk about?
2: Morning, Trevor. I want to talk about the Big Issue magazine, please.
0: Yeah.
2: Yeah. When I was teaching, our Year 8 students used to go into a program in the city for 2 weeks, and we'd always go to the Big Issue office, where we have a lesson there on the Big Issue. And I always encourage my students to buy a Big Issue, even if they bought it between themselves. You know, 3 or 4 of them bought one magazine together. At least they were supporting them. But the question always arose, Trevor, what should we do if we see people begging on the street? Should we give them money or not? Because in all conscience, it does, you know, we do want to help them. And their lesson at Big Issue was always, it's not the best way to put money towards people who are homeless. It's better to buy the Big Issue magazine or calendar, believe you me.
0: Yep.
2: It's the best calendar going, because they know that the money is going to go directly to those people. And that's, whereas if you donate money to a beggar, you don't know what's going to happen, and there are charities that can help them. But the second most significant, excuse me, and poignant thing, she told us a story. She said there's a Big Issue football team that plays on that oval on in St Kilda, and they don't have their own footy colours, or, you know, they just come along with what they've got, their own runners or whatever. And she said one guy who works at the Big Issue now, who was homeless, he loves playing for that football team on a Sunday because it's the only day in the week when somebody would call his name, and it was the only time he ever heard his name. And I just think that's so lovely that there's an institution like the Big Issue that does other things. It's just not the magazine and the calendar. They do all sorts of other things. So when we're donating to them, it gives them the opportunity to really spread that money around a bit wider.
0: And, look, I know the person that sells the Big Issue where I am, everyone stops and has a chat with him.
2: Yeah.
0: Not everybody will buy a copy, but everyone stops and has a chat, and he always waves and says hello to people whenever he's there, and it's become a significant part of community.
2: Yes, and when I'm on the train, I always buy when I'm in the city, because I rarely see them around the area where I am, but there's always people in the city, and I'll buy it, and it's a jolly good read, by the way.
0: Oh, it is.
2: It's really good, and I always deliberately, it's not littering, but I deliberately leave it behind myself on the train just so that somebody else gets the message that this is out there and you're welcome to it, you know?
0: That's true. Kathy, thank you.
2: Thanks, Trevor. Bye.
0: Tell John that the welcome to country has nothing to do with ownership, says Beej in Foster. Another one saying, I know you won't read this out because I have a weak backbone. Well, that isn't necessarily why. But they do say welcome to our land in the speech. But it isn't an ownership issue. It's not about ownership. I think that's one of the things that needs to be remembered. 1-300-800-222. Peter's with us. Hi, Pete.
3: G'day, Trev. Love your work, mate. Thanks for having me on.
0: What did you want to mention?
3: I just want to talk about that in the AFL in the news. I'm an NRL supporter. Just that big hit on poor old mate who had neck surgery. And

0: perpetrator only got 3 weeks.
1: Now, the question, because I haven't seen it, Peter, so yes. I can't really pass comment on what happened. I guess that I don't know whether or not the tackle was intentional and that he was intentionally going to hurt him, or whether or not within the tackle he broke any rules in the tackle.
0: Yeah.
1: I'm not sure exactly how that one worked.
0: Yeah, it just sounds a little bit legalese, doesn't it? A little bit, not sport and more about... legal argument, but...
1: Well, that's one of the things that the tribunals have become, because a lot of in the... I'm not sure with the NRL, but I know that in the AFL, a lot of the tribunals, when they're held, that there'll be QCs there, that there are significant people in the law that are helping to make those decisions.
0: Yeah, I think that's my point. We've got to get back to the nuts and bolts justice of what happened on the field,
1: Yeah, but are we then going back to the days when there were a lot of hits that shouldn't have been there, and that when are those? I mean, because there were things that were happening in AFL in the 70s, 80s, and 90s that aren't there today because of the tribunal.
0: Well, that's good and bad, isn't there?
1: Yeah. So, no, there is. But making those decisions are difficult to be able to make those decisions.
0: Yeah, but there should be justice for poor old mate who got a broken neck. His playing career might never be the same again.
1: That's true, and it's a really difficult one to do. Good point that you make, Pete. Thank you. I should point out shortly we're going to take a look at the happenings of national politics and what's happening around the nation in just a little bit. So keep that in mind, because you might want to be part of that conversation. Ken, hello.
2: Oh, how you going, Trevor?
1: Good, Ken. What did you want to mention?
2: Yeah, just Pauline Hanson. I remember back in 94, she was elected to the Ipswich City Council, okay?
1: Yep.
2: Now, she had a record of never even turning up to the council meetings. If you're a constituent, you had to go to a fish and chip shop, buy fish and chips, and talk to her over the counter.
1: I'm not sure if that's the case. However, the idea of the availability, and to make sure that if you're involved in whether it be local government, state government, or federal government, if you're there to represent, then part of that representation is to actually be in parliament to be able to make the decisions that you're supposed to be making.
2: Yeah, that's right. Now, the next year there was an amalgamation, so they had a special election in 95. She didn't even get 10%. Even though she was the incumbent. When they got those 11 candidates into Parliament in Queensland, they never even lasted the term. The reason being, they haven't got a good vetting system, One Nation. A lot of people who ran for One Nation, they were just opportunists to get into Parliament, and once they got in Parliament, they just went their own way.
1: It was weird that, because there were a lot of people that did that, and that did happen. But that does happen with other political parties as well, that people will get in under one party and then they'll decide to go independent. So it happens with other parties too, but you make good points, Kent. Next, though, we'll talk to Anthony Clann about what's happening in national politics or just national affairs. If there are things that you would like to bring up with Anthony, then give us a ring, 1-300-800-222, or text us on 0437-774-774, because if you take a look at national affairs at the moment, there's an awful lot to talk about.

0: That's Martin Plaza and Concrete and Clay. If you've got something you'd like to talk about with Anthony Clann as far as national affairs are concerned, if you want to ask some questions about what's going on, 1-300-800-222 or text us on 0437-774-774, because there's an awful lot of stuff happening nationally. If you want to be part of it and talk about it, 1-300-800-222, text us on 0437-774-774. Anthony Clann is an award-winning investigative journalist and founder of the online news site The Klaxon, as we take a look at national affairs. Hello, Anthony.
1: Hello, Trev. How are you going?
0: Why don't we start with polls? Because so often politicians will say there's only one poll that counts, but I would believe that most of them would like to keep a close look at them anyway, Anthony.
1: I think so. I think that's the sort of thing when the polls are looking down, it's sort of, we don't pay any attention to polls, but you can guarantee it's the first thing they're looking at in the morning.
0: When you take a look at the latest one, we see that the continuing rise of One Nation with the primary vote leading in the news poll, with Anthony Albanese's ratings slumping as a leader to record lows. How much do we take notice of these things? Because whether or not, and I know that people will say, well, when it comes time to the actual vote, it might change. But it does also show a rise in popularity, which the political parties need to recognise.
1: Yeah, I think two things. It most definitely, I mean, you've got to look at the polls this far out from an election, and they will say, and this is actually correct, they say, well, look, it's, you know, it is that far out, and it's what you're not looking at, or what the polls telling you at the moment isn't what would happen if an election were held, because it's just too far out. So people aren't saying, look, I would actually vote this way. It's often captures a lot more of the disenfranchised vote and sort of protest vote. But on the other hand, to underestimate this would be very dangerous for any political party. It's enormous, an enormous amount of support there for One Nation. And I think it shows support for One Nation, but it also shows a huge amount of a lack of faith in the current two major parties and there are other political options. So it is a protest vote, quite a degree of it, but that's an enormous issue as well for the government and the opposition to be looking at.
0: Do people stop and think, though, well, okay, I am not particularly happy with both sides of politics, and I'd like to make that known in some way, whether it be through voting for One Nation or not voting for another party. But at the same time, is there a need to actually take a look at, yes, well, I want to not vote for these parties and I'll vote for another one or an independent, but then consider the consequences of doing that?
1: Yeah, so I think, like, we've seen this around the world with support for populist parties. I mean, you've got to break down into more granular details to what the people vote or saying they would vote or putting support for One Nation are getting across. Some of it's going to be protest vote, but an awful lot of it is going to be this increase in popularity for, you know, parties or entities that will come forward and sort of offer an easy answer, but not necessarily have the runs on the board. And there's going to be, I mean, if you look at the One Nation sort of, you know, the policy details, they've always been a bit rubbery, but you know, for a lot of people, they're just upset and angry with politics as it is. I mean, but I think a lot of people would sort of point out, well, look, if you're unhappy with the way politics is, you know, you want to look more closely at it rather than sort of, you know, taking the easy option and sort of backing an entity that may make things worse, which, you know, a lot of people would say One Nation may well indeed make things worse.
0: Do you think that the media has got a responsibility in the rise of One Nation as well?
1: 100%. I mean, they've been for years, at least in the last several years, I mean, particularly sort of, you know, in a way tacitly backing One Nation, giving One Nation more of legitimacy than it would otherwise be given, sort of, you know, glossing over scandals, pushing forward One Nation and its leader, Pauline Hanson, giving huge amount of airtime, under it,

0: underplaying sort of any negative side or impacts or scandals involving the party. So I mean, it's sort of tied together. It's pretty tenuous. There's been quite a number of scandals and whatnot involving One Nation, and there's plenty more to come, I imagine, if they continue the support, given that they'll have to get in a whole bunch of extra MPs on board, or potential MPs, candidates, and you know, that they haven't proved particularly good at vetting candidates in the past. So there's a whole bunch more there that media could be doing, but of course that sort of feeds into One Nation as well. It could say, oh look, you know, the elites are attacking us, but of course, you know, it's difficult to get more elite than Pauline Hanson, having been living off the taxpayer for decades, and it has enriched itself quite handsomely. Thanks very much.
1: One of the things, though, do political parties need to be careful if they're going to say, well, if you are supporting any political party, whether it be Pauline Hanson, whether it be One Nation, you don't know what you're talking about, that you shouldn't be voting for this person because they don't know what they're talking about. Do you need to be careful with that? Because you're actually downplaying a person's support and you're not giving it the respect that it deserves as well.
0: 100%, and everyone, you know, we live in a democracy, and everyone's has the right to vote the way they want, of course. And I mean, and that would be very foolish. I mean, the thing is, you've got for the major parties is, and the government, including the government, you've got, well, they've had the ALP, for example, has had so long in power now to actually to lift its game in so many areas, and has failed in so many areas. It's a bit rich for them to be sort of pointing out and saying, hey, look, you know, we know what's going on. Trust us. Ignore everyone else who might come forward. So I totally understand that as well. So that's another aspect. And of course, that's sort of built into these populist parties, as sort of an inbuilt success mechanism, because if the major or the other establishment, let's say, points at them and says, look, they're no good, then that sort of gives them more power, because the people sort of say, well, hang on, what are you been doing, or what makes you so special? So of course they do need to look for that. But what we've seen, and this has sort of been playing out in the US for many years, and it's playing out in the UK, and so we've got the crystal ball on in real time, but governments continue to be complacent. The ALP governments continue to let down the public in areas like the National Anti-Corruption Commission and governance and all these areas where it could have just done the right thing and hasn't. So, you know, they've only got themselves to blame for this groundswell, and how they handle it over the next couple of years will be very, very telling for the future of the country.
1: Will preferences be significant and important as we lead into two state elections and then the federal election?
0: Entirely. And we've seen the Liberal Party, the coalition, Liberal Party saying, oh, look, we're not going to preference One Nation. But of course, last election, you know, they came around when push comes to shove, they did exactly that. And I'm quite sure they'll do exactly the same next time around. So, you know, to some degree, it's sort of a bit of a morphing of coalition to One Nation in that regard. And anything the coalition or coalition senior party members say at the moment about not preferencing One Nation in the future, and of course they wouldn't, I wouldn't believe that for a second. And they've shown in the past they'll do whatever they can to do what they think's interests of prolonging the life of the party, and whether that's, you know, sticking to their word or teaming up and giving preferences to One Nation doesn't seem to make too much difference.
1: Again, the question there is how that is actually sold to the public as well. So how it is that the coalition will actually say, well, yes, we are going to have our preferences go to One Nation, and this is why. And then how the Labor Party handles that as well, as far as the spin is concerned, and saying, well, okay, they're all just joining together against us. So we need to take a close look at what the spin is going to be as far as the messages that we're given.
0: Yeah, I mean, and this sort of puts us back in the situation of getting, well, look, you know, we're probably just under 2 years out from a federal election. How is that going to play? So that's what they're looking at, and each side sort of looking for the other one to move the pawn first, and then so they can kick off and see how they'll deal with that. So I think because of that, both sitting on their hands, you're not going to see, I don't think, coalition come out and say, oh, look, you know, we're all with One Nation just yet. But as I said, closer towards a poll, you're going to see things play out very differently. But you know, it's a fair while out yet. But I think both sides need to look at this, both current major sides of politics. If, you know, if opposition is the other major side of politics, need to look at this right now and actually sort of do a bit more cutting through. And I think a major thing here that's overlooked is just the massive influence and impact that One Nation's behind the scenes social media attack strategy is having, and it's really being underplayed by the media. I spent a lot of time

0: spent a lot of time at the Claxton investigative site. I run looking at this sort of thing. We've got a number of investigations in the pipeline, and it's quite remarkable just how much is being pumped through of this One Nation social media, and propaganda is the right word, because so much of it is sort of not marked as the party, but it's sort of a fake accounts from offshore entities sort of pushing these lines with a whole bunch of swarming, they call it, other entities. So it's pushing all manner of exactly the same thing we've seen in the US and UK and elsewhere, but it's happening here on a major scale, and people are underestimating that.
1: I'll go to Chris in just one second. Do you think, though, that because of our political system, our electoral system, in that it's compulsory, that it won't necessarily work the same way as it happened in the United States?
0: Well, that certainly will blunten the impact to some degree. As we've seen in the US, it's about energizing the electorate. People don't have to vote, so it sort of polarizes the electorate, and you want to energize people on, you know, either the right or the left, and you want to get them out and get them voting. So that sort of causes polarization. In Australia, the argument is, well, we've got compulsory voting, so people are a bit, you know, there are a lot more people in the middle ground that aren't, you know, necessarily as energized as they say one way or the other, who will get out and do that. So yes, there is that. And there's also, you know, it's a matter of, will this translate into all the enough seats to make a meaningful impact? I mean, that's up in the air, but I mean, this far out from an election, but even still, there's that much support, anything could happen, and these social media machines are just going to get stronger and stronger, yeah. And they're really going to start ramping it up.
1: Chrissy, hello, what did you want to talk about?
2: Oh, morning. I wondered if we're going to be slugged by the energy companies now it's free range. What's the government going to do about? Because you know how we got all that lovely discount with energy. Now, every time I put a heater on, I go, oh, God, I wonder what the bill's going to be like. So, yeah.
1: So now that those discounts aren't there anymore, are you concerned?
2: Very, because there's no rules or regulations for them. They kind of can do what they like because they're such big energy companies.
1: Energy is going to be increasingly, well, it has already been an issue, but it's increasingly going to be an issue as we lead into the next election as well, Anthony.
0: Yeah, 100%. The energy is a classic one, because this is an area where we've seen probably the most degree of disinformation and online and social media misinformation. Regarding renewable energy, of course, there's been fights by fossil fuel entities for decades now. They're lying about the impact of fossil fuels on the climate and on climate change. One thing we are seeing, and this is interesting to see how it plays out in the field, but we've got downward pressure now on energy prices. Energy prices, wholesale energy prices, are actually coming down 10% odd because of the amount of renewables in the system. So that's a good news story. But that sort of plays against what a lot of the fossil fuels interests and their political proxies, One Nation's a big one, want you to believe, because they want they're on this whole idea that, you know, one net zero is a disaster, it's going to blow up the country and all this complete nonsense. So we are seeing more and more renewables being rolled out, which is great, and that'll have downward pressure on prices, but prices are still very high. Whether the coalition and One Nation who have been pushing sort of anti-net zero, things are happening so quickly, changing so quickly when it comes to energy, it's going to be hard for them to really push that line within 2 years' time. So they might find that being undermined on that front.
1: You'd be interested in this text as well. The media is much to blame for not investigating the donation system and the influence of corporate and union bodies. Bankrolling and controlling the world. Democracy has no meaning without one vote, one value. There's a couple of things there. But that idea of the donation system, whether it be the support for Labor with unions and for corporates with other political parties, you've been saying that there needs to be a lot more investigation into that for a long time.
0: Yeah, no, that's a spot on point. I agree entirely. The donation system, the most difficult part is you've seen the ALP government that came in and two elections ago, they were all about transparency and accountability and all the rest of it, all the buzzwords. When they came into power, they did the opposite. And we've seen they actually followed the case in Victoria of changing the system so that it entrenched the two major parties and made it harder for newer parties to gain funding. So rather than doing the right thing, they came in and did the exact opposite. So they're sort of almost sort of laying their bed, really, and laying the bed for the two major party system, because rather than doing the right thing and sort of representing people, representing the public and doing the right thing for the nation, they got into bed with the coalition and sort of rigged, really, the donations laws to make them in many ways even worse and harder on new entrants and to rig the playing field in favour of the incumbents. So that's a major issue. And yeah, I mean, look, rather than having its tiniest degree of insight and doing the right thing, they've feathered each other's beds and look, you know, might as blow up in their faces.
1: Ben's with us. Hello, Ben.
3: G'day. How you going?
1: Good, Ben. What did you want to say?
3: Yeah, look, I think there's been a lot of really valid points raised, but I'd like to give you, I guess, some examples and some reflections that I've seen. So I've been a representative of Aircraft Owners Pilots Association here in Australia for the past 13, 14 years, and I'm seeing a growing trend, which is the wholesale rejection of the major parties, simply because both sides, when it's their turn in government, have chosen to ignore the needs of small to medium-sized enterprise right across the country. We've watched over-regulation crush a national industry and virtually destroy the nation's capability to train pilots, train engineers. We're facing a skills crisis, which is never before seen in the history of civil aviation in Australia. Sides of government have chosen to sit on their hands. And so what we're seeing across the country, whether it's regional centres or it's metropolitan areas, is nothing but total disappointment in both sides. And I can see more and more of the industry looking towards parties such as One Nation in saying, we need a reset, we need change, we can't stay on the current trajectory. And if we do, we are facing economic wipeout for our sectors. And if you replace aviation with trucking, if you replace aviation with agriculture, if you replace aviation with just about all other sectors, beneath the surface, they are all struggling

0: we shouldn't discount it. There is a huge attitude towards thumbing the establishment and thumbing the major parties who've chosen to ignore the issues. But I think more critically is that what we're now seeing via polling, what we're seeing with the media coverage of One Nation, is it's highly likely that that party will continue to grow whilst the major parties continue to ignore the issues. And if it grows to a sufficient size, who knows, the major parties may well have created the next form government.
1: Anthony, I guess the question there is, in how do people give the major political parties who they feel disaffected by, how do they give them a kick in the pants to actually create change? Because if they're not going to take parties like One Nation seriously, then people are just going to become more peeved.
2: Yeah, I think Ben raised some interesting points there. I think you've got there's a couple of issues. One, there's having being disenfranchised with the government, being upset with the government, being upset with the opposition, and that many Australians feel in that position. And there's another idea, it's sort of we're voting for a party that has very little track record to speak of whatsoever, except being a protest vote, and will almost certainly only make things worse. But I'm interested regarding Ben, regarding the Aircraft Owners Association, small, medium enterprise. I mean, this is something I've covered for many years, even the Australian newspaper years back, looking at CASA, looking at overregulation, that sort of thing. These are sort of issues that are raised around the world and regarding aviation regulators, et cetera. Regarding pilots, what sort of some of the areas that you'd like to see the federal government do better in when it comes to aircraft matters and impact on aircraft owners?
0: Yeah, look, I mean, in simplicity, Australia's national aviation regulatory system is based on what is considered to be ultimately a hybrid system. The Civil Aviation Safety Authority has cherry-picked regulatory services and it has not taken a cohesive whole-of-system approach. We have, you know, I've often said in many of the testimony that I've put forward to the federal government that Australia is in this really weird situation where we look to the United States, the world's most successful aviation economy on the planet, and the Australian regulator says, no, this is not good enough for us. So then it looks to Europe, which has the smallest, most dysfunctional general aviation sectors in the world, and says, well, we'll base a large part of our regulations on this broken system, but then realises it needs to actually align with US standards. So then it comes back and tries to hybridise the US system into a broken European system. And you could only, I mean, and just to be short on it, you can only imagine a bureaucrat could dream up such a ridiculous outcome if we'd simply adopted the world's most successful frameworks and got on with implementing them. We would have a highly efficient, internationally competitive aviation sector. But again, we can't get cut through because the major parties say, oh, we can't tackle this problem. The bureaucracy sits back and says, actually, we're in charge. And so the industry's let die on the vine. So again, we come back to this point that if there is no achievable outcome in working with the major parties, it's inevitable that sectors and small to medium-sized enterprise, mums and dads, and employees are going to look to parties like One Nation and say, well, we want a reset button and we don't care how disruptive it gets. We want these changes because the survivability of these sectors. And that's what we have to really take into consideration here. All this conversation is somewhat academic. It all comes down to a very personal relationship for each.
1: Sorry, Ben, your line is breaking up, but I think you've expressed yourself very well. Thank you. Anthony, I was just wondering, because, I mean, you've expressed something earlier when you said about the whole issues. I'll come back to it, actually, because I want to take a couple more calls. I'll come back. Alf is with us. Hello, Alf.
3: Hello, how's things?
1: Good. What did you want to say, Alf?
3: Well, personally, we're sitting here talking about One Nation, whatever you like to call them, and running them down. But really, someone should be saying what you have done to the country, Labor, borrowed money to the eyes, and what do you call it? You're leaving that to our grandkids and the kids beyond to pay back that debt. And we haven't achieved anything in 4 years. Tell me what they have done and achieved something. And I will give you an example where they have con people to get what they want through. And be honest, they couldn't run the country any worse than this has been. You have a look at the history over Labor, history over the whole Labor setup, in

0: and they left the country worse off.
1: Hey, Alfie, you can I just ask you as well, are you comfortable or happy with the role that the coalition is playing at the moment, or do you think the coalition needs to be separating themselves and being more accountable as well?
0: Well, why do you think the coalition are doing something compared to what Labor has done, for goodness sake? I mean, Labor's done nothing but kick them in the gut and tell them, oh, they're weak. They haven't got any theory. They've got more knowledge about a business than anyone in the bloody power of Labor.
1: Alf, thank you for your thoughts. I'll just take a couple more calls and then we'll come back to Anthony in just a second. Shane is with us as well. Hello, Shane.
2: Hi, how are you?
1: Good. What did you want to talk about, Shane?
2: The polls. Does anybody in the media actually question who makes these polls and where they're done?
3: You know, the first poll a couple of weeks ago was 1,005 people within a certain demographic. But where was it done, for instance? You know, was it done in Bundaberg or was it done in Rose Bay?
1: Actually, that's a good point, Anthony. How much do we know about where the polling is done?
4: Yeah, that is a good question. There are several, multiple different polling companies, but they do adjust for sort of, you know, locations and age groups and all the rest of it. We've got, and when it comes to the size of sort of 1,005, you know, 1,000, 2,000, they seem like relatively small numbers, but they're actually quite statistically highly significant. So what they find is, you know, that's enough to get a pretty good read on it. But yeah, they do try to adjust for where the polling is done, the types of people that are polled. And there was one issue that has got a fair bit of airplay in this idea that it was generally done via landlines. The people that sort of, you know, answering landlines or have landlines tended to skew older and, you know, more older Australians. So that sort of skews the whole results. But they do say now that they've adjusted for that and to try and rectify that issue. But I think if you look at across the different polling, the different types of polls, that's where you sort of see that there is definitely this movement taking place, given that it's coming across all the different polls and they're all tracking quite relatively closely. But that's a very good point, yes.
1: Have you seen that Clive Palmer started doing a lot of advertising as well? I saw a big two-page spread that he had within a local paper not long ago.
4: Yes, well, he spends an enormous amount of money advertising, and you'll see down the bottom banner across, you know, the Australian newspaper, the Sydney Morning Herald, The Age, Australian Financial Review, these, you know, huge advertisements saying all sorts of things. So he loves to throw his weight around, throw his political influence or financial influence around. Whether that, how much that impact that has, well, you know, that's a bit of a debate. But we have seen in the past it has impacted. The ALP said it's impacted their vote. It's interesting, this idea of how much billionaires are spending in order to influence the Australian public. One thing I would say about that, though, at least this particular spend by this person is actually out in the open. So you can see, hey, we can see how much he's spending. He's got his name on it. He's got his face on it. And it's an ad out in the open. Whereas a lot of the other spend we're seeing behind the scenes with these offshore social media disinformation networks, that's the real concerning bit.
1: How do you think the Labor Party are going with the selling of the negative gearing and the CGT and the impact on the property market and affordability, and especially looking towards young people and saying that this is probably the way that we can actually get young people's votes in trying to get them into housing? Has it backfired a bit?
4: I think it's to be expected. They're always going to get a huge amount of blowback, anything they did. I think they should be congratulated and doing something. Or we were sitting back talking for years about how the government's not doing anything and prices are out of control and et cetera, et cetera, and they go and do something. Then people jump up and down and scream at them for doing something. So you have to feel for them on that front. But I think they have to be congratulated. Most people agree that the housing market's out of control. Younger people can't get in the market. There are huge issues there, and they're actually doing something, tackling the tax issues. So I think that's a great step forward. They're a couple of years out from an election, and I think it'll reap dividends as, you know, younger people can get into the market, and that's where a lot of the votes are going to be. And, you know, some people are going to be a bit upset. You know, the person with three or four investment properties that's, you know, not making as much in capital gains as they were, or paying a bit more in tax. Well, you know, so what? I mean, I don't know if they're necessarily going to change voting, who they're going to vote for anyway on the back of that. So I think I wouldn't say it's backfired. I'd say they they knew there was going to be a storm. It's probably more than they expected. But in this current political and media environment, most importantly, media environment, well, you know, what do you expect? So I think they just need to batten the hatches and push forward.
1: Nina's with us. Hello, Nina.
5: Oh, hi, Trevor. The thing that concerns me most about parties like populist parties like the Nigel Farages, the Donald Trumps, the Pauline Hansons, is that they have such simplistic views of the running of the nation at large. When they hitch their wagon to billionaires, as in the case of Gina Reinhart does not have the interests of the great unwashed at heart. And I remember a while ago she said, oh, the age of entitlement is over. Now, her wealth was built on Lang's entitlement and how he helped himself to an unregulated market, and the wealth was built. Now, she was in the front row when Donald Trump was not inaugurated, when he won. Now, how well has that fared for the general population in America? It hasn't.
1: Nina, thank you. I mean, this is going to be a conversation that's going to be held for quite a while, but I think this text that I've got here, Anthony, may sum up for some people. Trevor, I think the people in this country are looking for a party that will put Aussies first and listen to what Aussies have to say instead of listening to the big end of town. How is it in this day and time we have created more billionaires and yet more people are homeless and struggling to survive? And this is, I guess, the point, is that there's the whole idea we're hearing a lot about Australian culture and that we need to get back to what the Australian culture is, which many people will say is having the fair go and that sort of stuff. But that's what people are looking for, Anthony. And if they're not seeing that from their political parties, because as you pointed out earlier with some of the issues, that the parties will say they're going to do something and then when they don't, people feel that they're being lied to.
4: Yeah, look, I agree. Nina raises some very important points there. I mean, you know, the age of entitlement is over, says a, you know, someone with a wealth of $29 billion and has been at the top of the Australian Financial Review Rich List for 4 years. I mean, come on, it's an absurdity. And I think the extremely important point to make here is that these protest parties, and particularly One Nation, I mean, it's funded by billionaires. It's the billionaires. It's not the people. So it's the billionaires telling the people that they represent the people in order so they can push the interests of the billionaires. So both major parties, 100%, they're backed by big money entities, and they are constantly pushing the agenda of vested interests over the public. But it would be vastly, vastly worse with populist parties such as One Nation. They just they syrup on the we're here for the public, we're here for you, and you know, g'day mate, all this nonsense, but really it's you know, vested interest at the end of the day, and we've seen that with One Nation and they're owing down to the NRA in the US and all manner of scandals. So that's a major issue. But so people want to be represented. That's the issue. We're going to get back to democracy. We're not seeing that, and a major issue we're not seeing that is because we're not seeing a media reflecting what's actually happening in reality and not calling out vested interests to account, which is what we at the Claxon do and you know strive to do, is shine the lights on who's actually funding thing and trying to get democracy working for the people. Because if you don't have democracy work for the people, then you have vested interests more and more in control, and the people lose out. And that's, we're getting more and more toward that.
1: If that's happening, though, then what is it that the Coalition and the Labor Party are doing wrong?
4: They're playing business as usual. They're playing politics as though it was, you know, 30 years ago and people didn't have access to more avenues for information. So traditionally it'd be sort of everyone to get their information from, you know, the daily news or the nightly news or, you know, a handful of newspapers, whereas now there's much more information. That's a great thing. But it also means that there's avenues for more disinformation. And so rather than sort of looking forward and saying, hey, let's be better, let's actually represent the people, what they've done is sort of gone the other way and said, okay, we'll get further and further in the hands of the donors' invested interests and try and weaponize that. So what they're not doing right is not, you know, representing the public. And I feel that they're not representing the public much more than they used to be not representing the public, if that makes sense. So they're doing an even lousier job. So rather than actually buttoning down, when it's the time to actually do the right thing, because it matters more than ever, and this goes for the media also, there's a major threat to democracy. Now's the time to be doing the right thing, not the wrong thing. And rather than doing the right thing, they're doing, you know, status quo and doing the wrong thing. So
6: yeah, that's the issue.
1: I've got a text here also, and this would be in reference to the changes to the taxation system that was put forward. And somebody's asked the question, why didn't they take it to an election if it was something that they were so confident with?

0: They've got a sort of, what, 19-seat majority. That, I mean, they don't really need to be taking things to an election. But I suppose, yeah, they didn't before the last election. Yeah, true. It's something they could have taken to an election, and they clearly didn't, because they didn't want to test an election, didn't want to get voted out, I suppose. I think one of the major reasons that they'd come forward with and say, well, look, it's very difficult to put these things to an election. We had Tim Wilson's coalition a couple of elections ago just absolutely weaponized government policy in this sort of area. So it's so difficult now as well, which goes back to our previous discussion regarding social media and sort of the weaponization of information, to have a civilized debate on anything that's the slightest bit of nuance. And tax is always about nuance. Is really difficult, and it's really easy to weaponize. And so I guess that would have been playing in their minds as well, which is a sad indictment that we can't have a public discussion, but we have an irresponsible, much of the media is quite irresponsible, so it's difficult to have those adult discussions anymore, and that's probably why they didn't want to test it.
1: We're taking a look at national affairs this morning. You can join us. We're a couple of minutes away from the next ABC News. Anthony Klann, award-winning investigative journalist and founder of the online news site, The Klaxon. I don't know about you, Anthony, but when you take a look at some of the messages that we receive on our feeds as far as social media is concerned, it's increasingly becoming difficult to know what is real and what isn't real. And that's with both sides of politics using these platforms to be able to put their messages across.
0: Oh, I agree 100%. And we've seen all this happen in the US, and it's happening here. It's been happening for several years, but it's only going to get worse. And it is difficult to know. I mean, there's so many fake accounts. They say, you know, on X, for example, about 50% of accounts are just fake or bots. And Facebook, I think, is the major battleground at the moment for political parties, because it seems to be the preferred method of siphoning off people or cohorts of people and spreading mis and disinformation. So it's difficult to know what to believe, and they're having an extremely successful job at spreading disinformation, and the major platforms have zero desire and have shown zero desire to actually police it because they make money from it. So we've got a lot of problems on a lot of fronts. The federal government could do really well to actually look into this, looking at misinformation, and really start taking it seriously. We've been saying this for years, ever since the voice vote, and we saw what happened there regarding disinformation from all over. So they might become a bit more real about it at the moment, but you know, wait and see how they handle it.
1: More than ever, we have to go through the information and check and double check and triple check. Great talking to you, Anthony. Thank you.
0: Thank you, Jim.
1: Anthony Klann joining us. We're off to the next ABC News.
2: When experts speak,
3: 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That's one of the things that adds complexity.
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6: ABC News, I'm Clive Hunton. President Trump has blamed Iran for shooting down a US Army helicopter near the Strait of Hormuz, saying there must be a response. Nick Palmerton has more.
7: In the first known operation of its kind by the American military, a drone boat rescued the two crew who were aboard the Apache attack helicopter when it went down near the critical shipping lane that Iran has effectively closed during its war with the US and Israel. Mr. Trump says in a social media post that military officials have told him the Iranians shot down one of our highly sophisticated Apache helicopters. He adds that both service members are safe and uninjured. The downing of the helicopter has further strained a two-month ceasefire, a day after Iran and Israel exchanged fire for the first time since the fragile truce took effect.
6: Medical sources in Afghanistan say a woman and a child have been killed in a crackdown by Taliban forces on a protest against the detention of dozens of women for breaking strict religious dress codes. The Taliban authorities have denied anyone was killed in the incident. The BBC's Caroline Davis reports from Islamabad.
8: Over the weekend, there were reports that local Taliban government officials in Herat had begun to arrest women they considered to be improperly wearing the hijab by showing their faces. The UN has cited reports that around 30 women were detained. The Taliban government have imposed many restrictions on women since they took power, including strict dress codes. Women must be completely covered when they leave home. Protests against the Taliban are increasingly rare, but a group of men and women took to the streets in Herat to protest.
6: The Senate inquiry into legislation paving the way for the biggest ever cuts to the NDIS continues over the coming hours, with the agency that runs the scheme expected to give evidence. More from Naz Campanella.
9: It's the second day of the hearings examining draft legislation which would pave the way for around $38 billion worth of cuts to the NDIS over the next 4 years. Today's witnesses include the Australian Federal Police, the Disability Discrimination Commissioner, and representatives from the agency that runs the scheme, the NDIA. Yesterday, the inquiry heard evidence from advocates who raised concerns about increased responsibilities on parents, saying families already at breaking point would be pushed further into crisis. The federal government says changes are needed to ensure the now $50 billion scheme remains sustainable for future generations.
6: Also today, the life and legacy of Neil Danaher will be honoured with a state funeral at the MCG. Ethan Seidemann reports.
10: Danaher played 82 games for Essendon during an injury-plagued career, but is better known as Melbourne's coach during the early 2000s, bringing them from the bottom of the ladder to the grand final in 3 years. He dedicated his later life to raising awareness for motor neurone disease through his charity Fight MND, following his diagnosis in 2013. The charity has since raised over $150 million for MND research. Danaher was named Victorian of the Year in 2019 and Australian of the Year in 2025, before his death last month at the age of 65. The funeral begins at 1 p.m.
6: A survivor of a large earthquake in the Philippines has recounted the moment his house buckled. The scale of devastation on Mindanao Island is becoming clear as emergency responders reach coastal cities and towns a day on from the quake. Ramel Jaresco says he feared for his life.
7: We saw our floors going up and down about this high. It was bulging and our house was swaying like this, so we just ran out. We couldn't do anything else.
6: Officials fear the number of casualties, which stands at 37 dead and 487 injured, could rise. NASA has revealed the crew for its Artemis 3 mission, the next step in the plan to eventually land astronauts on the moon. There'll be three Americans and one Italian. The announcement comes 2 months after Artemis 2's record-breaking trip around the moon that surpassed the distance record of Apollo 13 in the 1970s. SpaceX and Blue Origin are racing to deliver the lunar landers, with a two-week demo penciled in for 2027. U.S. astronaut Randy Bresnik will be the commander.
11: We, the Artemis 3 crew, are honored to be able to carry this torch forward, to be able to execute our mission, to make that flame burn brighter and pass it on.
6: And a Somali referee who's denied entry to the United States, where he was due to officiate in the Football World Cup, says he was subjected to an 11-hour immigration interview at Miami Airport. Omar Artan says he was very, very disappointed to be missing the tournament. The U.S. State Department declined to comment. ABC News.
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1: Good morning, and the time is 6 minutes past five, 6 minutes past three in WA, 24 minutes to five in South Australia and in the Northern Territory. Kate Mead joins us shortly to take a look at some of the stories that we will hear about during the day. But before we do any of those things, Fiona Clark also joins us to take a look at what's happening in finance. She's from Vantage Point Asset Management. Hello, Fiona.
19: Good morning.
1: Would you like to tell us about finance today?
13: Yeah, I can. I don't have a lot to talk about. I've seen a pretty volatile session in the US. For example, the Dow Jones has been down as much as 575 points and up as much as 475 points. So a lot going on. At the moment, it's up 103 points, which is 0.2%. But the S&P 500 is actually still negative. It's actually down 23 points, which is 0.3%. And the Nasdaq's down a little bit more, down 250 points, which is about 1%. So in terms of key themes, a bit of rotation activity. That tech sector, which was sold off on Friday, had a bit of a bounce yesterday. Again, sold off last night.

0: We're also seeing oil is has had a bit of a move lower at the moment. Oil is down 3.4%. That's $3.10 to $88.21. So it's offering a little bit of resilience to the market. And there's also the geopolitical developments with the shooting down of the helicopter by Iran and Trump vowing to respond to that. So lots of things going on in the background. But at the moment, as I said, it's pretty fluid. The market is all over the place. In terms of the European markets, which are closed now, the Stoxx 600 closed down 0.5%. The UK market down 1.4%. Germany was down 0.7%. And the French market was pretty flat, so not much moving there. Bond yields in the US, the 10-year down 3 basis points. So a bit of an improvement there in pricing. I mentioned the oil price falling about 3-odd%. Other commodities to look at, the spot gold price is down 1.5% or $62.91 to $4,295 an ounce, and iron ore is up 0.7% to $100.85 a ton. In terms of things to look out for today, our futures, they were about up 3 points the last time I looked, so it looks like it could potentially be a positive start to the day, but it doesn't seem to have much conviction, and with the US being all over the place, that could change by the time we open. We've got Chinese inflation numbers out today. The market is expecting a slight uptick to 1.3%, and then more importantly, well, not more importantly, depending on where you live, but more important for markets probably is US inflation tonight. So the market is expecting the headline inflation number in the US to rise to 4.2% from 3.8% and the core number to tick up to 2.9%. Apart from that, it's probably worth mentioning the Aussie dollar, which is about 0.2% weaker this morning at 70.31 US cents. It's also trading at 52.52 pence, 60.98 euro cents and 112.8 Japanese yen. So not a lot happening, even though markets are quite volatile.
1: I love it when you say there's not a lot happening and there's so much happening and you tell us so well.
0: I just mean it's not like there was some big news which moved things. Just this movement. This movement.
1: And there is.
0: Yes.
1: Thank you, Fiona.
0: Pleasure.
1: Fiona Clark, Vantage Point Asset Management. Kate Burridge will be along in just a second. Today we're going to take a look at those words that are considered to be linguistic fossils. What is a linguistic fossil, you may ask? I'll tell you an example of a linguistic fossil. You know, when someone's on the phone and you say to them, oh, look, can you hang up? I need to talk to them. You don't hang up the phone anymore. You push a button. So you don't hang it up anymore. So what are some of those words that we use that really are irrelevant? Try winding the window up because you don't do that anymore. So think of it because we'll have a chat with Kate Burridge about that in just a little bit. In the meantime, we'll talk to Kate Mead, ABC reporter, about some of the things that we'll be hearing about today. Hello, Kate.
2: Good morning, Trevor.
1: Do you say hang up the phone?
2: Hang up, I've got to go. Not a fossil for me. It's still very much top of mind.
1: It is, but you don't hang anything up.
2: No. What about the aerials? Just move the aerial for me a bit.
1: That's true.
2: Would that be a word fossil?
1: Yep, I reckon it would be. Do you know the other thing that's really funny? You know if someone asks you the time, right? What's the first thing that you do, even if you're not wearing a watch?
2: I still do that.
1: I haven't got a watch on. What time is it? And I'll put my wrist up and I'll go, I don't know, it's about 4:05.
2: You don't have a watch on.
1: I haven't got a watch on, so it doesn't make any difference. I don't know if that's a linguistic fossil. I don't know.
2: Maybe gesture. We're all fossils and we can be okay
1: we
2: with
1: can,
2: that.
1: We can be okay with
2: we
1: it.
2: We can teach the children about the way of the olden days.
1: The way of the olden days. The way. Tell us about what's happening in some of the stories that we'll hear about today.
2: You will be hearing more about Neil Danaher today. Today is his state funeral be held at the MCG. He passed away on the 25th of May. Now, talking about it, because he's not just a Victorian champion, he's an Australian one. You know, in terms of defying the odds, 27 months is usually the diagnosis time frame that they give someone that you will last.
1: Yep.
2: Once you have been given that stamp, that cruel M, I'm having a day of
1: M&D.
2: It. Thank you. And because I'm going to be there today, so I've been thinking a lot about this, so forgive me. I hope I'll get better as the day gets going. But, 27 months is usually the amount of time. He fought this thing for 10 years and didn't just fight it,

0: put on that brave face for everyone around Australia and gave a voice, I guess. So $150 million has been raised for Fight MND. Over 100 of that has already gone into that research and making change. So he will be celebrated today. It will be on your radio, it will be on your socials, and it will be on your TV today. This is an Australian hero that we'll be celebrating today.
1: And for people who have MND, I wonder if it would also given them not necessarily hope, but to recognise what you can do and what you can do within that period of time, as far as either with family and with friends, and the things that you can do to actually help support as well.
0: The current information that I have, Trevor, this morning is that there are around 2,750 Australians right now. So with MND, and that's what it's about. It's the conversation. It's about not forgetting. You know, it's not forgetting that this is here and people are really affected and there is no cure. So what can we do?
1: Tell me about what's a world record?
0: Oh, now, you know, sometimes we say, oh, look at this. They made it to 100. Isn't that sweet? Well, this is sweet. This is a local from Gippsland. Lake Tyres is the little area. Her name is May Beveridge. She's 101.
1: Yeah.
0: She's not breaking a world record just for turning 101.
1: No.
0: Crochet. A croquet. Oh, my gosh.
1: That crochet's even
0: Do you know
1: better.
0: What? I have been so wound up today, if I'm honest. I am wound up today about what is happening that I've got to get my life together here.
1: I want to know if it's a crochet record or is it a croquet record?
0: Croquet.
1: It's a croquet record.
0: She's whacking that ball around the garden and she's done a great job. Forgive me. She is the oldest competitive female croquet player, and she says the secret to a long life is being busy and finding your people within your community. And, you know, it's not just about being 101, is it? It's about being a darn fine croquet player.
1: Can we point out that she may also be very good at crocheting?
0: Could we also point out that they're almost spelt the same? And my dog had me up in the... I could make 1,000 excuses for my lack of speech. Forgive me, but I love a world record.
1: And so what was her name again?
0: It is May Beveridge.
1: Good on you, May, and I hope you do both play croquet and do crochet.
0: Crochet is not a fossil word, though, is it?
1: No, but someone's also pointed out that you say that their partner says that they're going to pull the chain when they flush the toilet.
0: Oh.
1: So you don't pull the chain anymore.
0: No.
1: You push a button, though. And finally, a bear attack?
0: Well, there's been a few, actually. This is making the news, and it's been in our news overnight that Japan have been having an increased number of bear attacks. I even saw a bear fall out of a tree the other day that they were catching that they had to sedate. So last year's toll was that 13 people had been killed by bears. More than 222 had been injured by bear attacks. And it's jumping up already. There's been 5,000 bear attacks between April and May. This is a 30% jump this time around. I know, I'm telling you deadly serious that this is happening in Japan right now. So lots to be concerned about in Japan about bears.
1: Bears. Have you seen, this completely nothing to do with bears. Well, it sort of does. Have you ever seen those things on social media with panda bears falling out of trees?
0: Yeah, don't they just drop? Yep. Isn't that, they literally just...
1: They just roll around
0: tumble?
1: And then get up. They don't even care.
0: Different type of bear, though, I think I'm talking about.
1: It is a very different bear.
0: But yes, yes.
1: You don't hoover the carpet anymore.
0: Oh,
1: because
0: no.
1: You don't necessarily use a hoover because it's a brand.
0: No.
1: So you don't necessarily do that. That's an example.
0: Gee, they were heavy, weren't they? My grandmother had one of those. They were heavy. Do you remember lugging one of them around?
1: That's more of an indication of how much vacuuming.
0: You're looking at me like, what are you talking about? They were big, round, heavy steel almost. They weren't you know, they're all plastic now.
1: Yeah, yeah, yeah.
0: These were like some type of metal that you literally, it felt like you'd put the hose over your shoulder and then drag it to the next room and plug it in.
1: I still didn't do any vacuuming, so I don't know. If you want to join us, 1-300-800-222 on text 0437-774-774. So think about those linguistic fossils. Think about those those words that if you take a look at the real meaning of it, they just don't count anymore. So if you want to join us in that conversation, then you are more than welcome. We're also going to find out in just a little bit with David Mark, ABC National Sports Reporter, because we're coming into the beginning of the World Cup as far as soccer is concerned. So there's a bit to talk about that as well. Hoovering the carpet, pull the chain. Lovely text here saying, Fiona, easy and straight to the point now with Kate Mead, informative, kind and down to earth.
0: And sometimes minces words.
1: Which is fine.
0: Forgive me today.
1: Also, this person has also pointed out the check's in the mail.
0: Oh, yeah.
1: Don't use that anymore.
0: No. And did you believe them when they'd say it?
1: Never.
0: No.
1: If you want to join us, 1-300-800-222.
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1: The World Cup is about to start, and what we'll be bringing you on overnights is a report every day taking a look at the World Cup. David Mark, ABC National Sports Reporter, joins us on the program. Hello, David.
6: Hello, Trevor. How are you?
1: Are you excited?
6: Yeah, I'm excited. I'm sort of doing a lot of work as well, so it's a bit of both. It's a bit of sort of, you know, measure that excitement with basically, I mean, it's the funny thing is people think these are great gigs, and they are great gigs, but there's also a lot of time spent in training grounds, hotel rooms and airports.
1: So true.
6: Smiling. It's a bit of both. Yes.
1: We don't start playing for a few days yet, but there is still a lot of politics involved and controversy as far as the World Cup is concerned.
6: I think the intriguing thing about this World Cup, Trevor, in some ways, is that, you know, like you look at the previous World Cups in Russia and Qatar and you think, okay, that's going to be the political ones. But, you know, this one is kind of literally out-trumped those ones. And there's so much going on. I mean, just yesterday that we had the story about the Somali referee, Omar Atan, who was denied entry to the US World Cup by customs and border protection officials. And he had his papers and he said he'd done everything right. And Somalia is on a list of banned countries. But, you know, this is a FIFA official not being allowed into the country. So a year or so ago, Gianni Infantino, who's the president of FIFA, said there'll be no problems with people coming in, but there are problems. And for a FIFA official, a referee to be denied, is, you know, it's a huge story, and it is building. It shows that FIFA is not really in control as much as it would have liked to be of this tournament. We've got the story about, I mean, obviously we know that United States and Iran are at war, but of the 70 Iranian official, you know, team members, players and staff, 15 of those 70 have been denied visas. We hear stories about team ticket allocations being denied to Iran and Iraq. So their supporters can't go and see games. We don't know what's going to happen with ICE officials around games because there have been demonstrations. People are worried. So, yeah, politics and this World Cup are inextricably intertwined.
0: David, we need to know too. I mean, we can't look away from that either and hope that things get settled out. It's a game of sport. The world's eyes are on it. And we can't not talk to you a couple of days out and wonder how the Socceroos are going.
6: Well, I'm pleased to report the Socceroos are going really well. So, I mean, you're right, Kate. Like, there's kind of two parallel sort of storylines going on. There's this, you know, the international political and US political intrigue. And then, of course, there's the biggest sporting tournament in the world. And just to backtrack a little bit, this is the biggest one ever. There are 48 teams. There's always been 32 or, you know, less in previous World Cups. 48 is a huge number. It's going to go for 39 days, so like 5.5 weeks. It's across three nations. It's just so big. It's so big. And it's sort of like just sort of taking a big breath. Okay, let's go. It's a marathon, not a sprint. But I'm actually, the Socceroos are actually, they're training in Oakland, which is across the bay from San Francisco. And they're staying about half an hour north in Berkeley, which is obviously sort of, you know, it's a campus town. It's the home of the University of California, Berkeley. Very, very nice. They're staying in a country club. It is very swank, let me tell you. but they're going really well. It's interesting to talk to them. It's a young team. They're very excited and they've got a lot of belief. Coach Tony Popovich has sort of keeps talking about why not us? Why can't this be the time? And I think that's really permeated through the group. You know, there's a lot of There's only 9 players in the squad of 26 that have been to a previous World Cup. So there's a lot of youth. There's a lot of kind of youthful exuberance and not a lot of experience. So it's going to be really interesting to see how they go. They're in a very even group. The opening match is against Turkey in Vancouver, Sunday morning Australian time. Then they play the United States, which will be massive, and then Paraguay. So it's a very even group. It's no group of death, but it is very even. But they're very confident, and the mantra of the group is, why not us? And so we'll just see how that goes.
1: Is it so, as we lead up to the first games that will be played, just quickly, what are the significant ones that we'll see?
6: Yeah, so, well, the first significant one is the opening match of the World Cup. So that will be taking place in the very, very early hours in Australia between one of the host nations, Mexico, and the Republic of South Africa. So it's on at midday there, so 5 o'clock in Sydney, and then, you know, you can work out the rest. So that's going to be the big kickoff. But there's going to be an opening ceremony there, but opening ceremonies in Los Angeles and Vancouver, where the other matches will be staged, staggered over the next couple of days. Huge lineup of artists and so on. So, yeah, it's going to be extraordinary. It's like, yeah, take a breath now, because if you're a football fan, there's going to be 4 games a day every day. And, in fact, some days there'll even be 6 games a day leading into the knockout stage. So, yeah, it's going to be massive.
1: David, thank you. And we'll look forward to speaking to you guys throughout the mornings and different people taking a look at the World Cup. So thanks very much for kicking it off.
6: No worries, Trevor and Kate. Good to speak to you.
1: David Mark, ABC National Sports Reporter. From one Kate to another Kate, Kate Burridge joins us, Professor of Linguistics at Monash University. Hello, Kate.
5: Yes.
1: Hey, Kate, we've got another Kate with us as we take a look at this today. I've got so many examples, so tell us exactly what you're talking about as far as these fossil words are concerned.
5: Yeah, fossil words is a good description, but they're a different kind of fossil from the one we looked at a few weeks back. This is where, I suppose, the objects, the ideas, I don't know, the institutions, they will change over time, but the names remain. So it's kind of old words in a new world. And what prompted this was we had a lively discussion in class about, you know, dial tones and hanging up and our phones, even phones, you know, now they're kind of like mini computers. So, you know, the world moves on, and these

0: and they look at it and go, what's that?
1: What?
0: How can that possibly work to do anything? A couple of ones that have been suggested to me, to crank it up to start a car.
2: Oh, yes, nice. Yes, yes.
0: Because you certainly don't do that anymore. And to pull the chain when you flush the toilet.
2: Yes. Do people still talk about pulling the chain?
3: Oh, I think there would be. Would that sit in the realms of some comedians or, you know,
2: perhaps some ones toilet that still humor? Use ice box for a refrigerator. Yeah.
0: Can we include, someone has asked whether or not you turn up the radio or turn down the radio, because at once upon a time you'd be using a dial to do it, but you don't do that anymore. But if it's referenced to volume, then you're actually making it louder or softer.
2: Yes, yeah, that's, so you're thinking of the turning up in that sense.
0: Yeah. Mm. So whether or not there is somewhere we get confused.
2: Yeah, there is a lot of confusion here. I think I might have mentioned this to you once before. I had this gorgeous email from a child who suddenly realised that the oct in October should be 8, like octopus, you know, and yet it's not the 8th month and November's not the 9th month. That's a really good example. So it's kind of confusing. It's when 2 months got added to the calendar, and so those no longer worked anymore. He was outraged, a budding etymologist there. There was one.
0: But you'd like a budding etymologist. You know, when you take, because I wonder whether or not, because you know, because quite often there are words, and we've spoken about this before, that are brands, but they become a general thing, like hoovering. And someone has asked whether or not, well, you don't even hoover anymore because you don't necessarily use that sort of vacuum cleaner. So that's almost outdated, but in a different way.
2: Yes, that's I think when they get broadened. Just simply that, you know, I was thinking about one this morning, which was pipe, you know, it would be an example of this. So the original pipe, you know, 1,000 years ago was a wind instrument, but then it just broadened to include, you know, it's just simply applying it in different contexts. In this case, we're looking at where the objects or the ideas will alter. So you mentioned the car example, cranking up, you know, and so motorization has brought incredible changes to words like car and tire and lorry and truck and even the modern day dashboard. You know, that used to be the board on coaches to stop the driver getting covered with mud and dung. So that's when it is when the world kind of moves on, but the words get stuck.
3: So, Kay, what's your favourite? What are we maybe still need to hold on to a little bit? Have you got a favourite one?
2: Oh, well, you know, favourite ones, I don't know. I just like to, it's like when you suddenly realise that, well, luggage, and it was someone that pointed out to me that luggage was, in fact, something that was lugged about originally, but we don't think about luggage as being something that's lugged about. You know, it was inconveniently heavy baggage once upon a time, but now we've got little wheels and convenient handles, but so we don't lug them. Well, we can, I suppose, if they're pretty full. But,
3: well, yeah, it depends how you haven't seen my luggage.
2: So it's when your eyes are open to, you know, the sort of what's at the heart of these words that, you know, I think that's really nice.
0: So are we talking on the radio? Are we talking on the wireless? Or are we actually talking through a phone? Or are we talking through a television?
2: Well, that's right. Exactly.
3: I love wireless, and I love having to explain what a wireless is. We grew up with wirelesses. Yeah. There was a wireless in every room.
0: And I love the word wireless as well. So I wonder if we get stuck with the words that we love and we're not prepared to move on with them as well.
2: Although, you know, sometimes it's like, I was thinking CC as well. You know, I was around when that was literally a carbon copy.
0: I've forgotten that's what it meant.
2: I would put those little things in. You know, it was awful, the manual typewriters. I mean, you had to make copies.
0: Kate Burridge will stay with us through to the next ABC News. Kate Mead, have a terrific day.
3: Yes, and if you want to get rid of wireless, don't forget we've got the ABC Listen app.
0: Of course.
3: See what
0: we
3: I did
0: do.
3: There?
0: Beautifully done. You're listening to Overnights on ABC Radio. Kate Burridge will join us as we head off after the next ABC News. Have a good one.
4: Good morning, Tony Matthews with ABC News. US President Donald Trump says Iran shot down an Apache helicopter that was patrolling the Strait of Hormuz, and he's vowing to respond. Nick Parmeter reports.
5: In a social media post, Mr. Trump says he's been informed of the development by the military, saying the US must, of necessity,

0: respond to this attack. He also says the two crew aboard are safe and unhurt. Earlier, the US military said the pair were rescued by an unmanned American sea drone. The helicopter went down as the Middle East is still reeling after Iran and Israel exchanged fire the previous day in the biggest blow yet to the strained ceasefire in the Iran war. Iranian state television has reported the Israeli attacks have killed at least two members of the country's air defence units.
1: The state's public hospitals have experienced the highest level of demand for beds on record, with new data showing the health system continues to experience major pressure. The Bureau of Health Information's annual report shows the average length of stay for patients waiting to be discharged to residential aged care grew by 8.5 days to 27 days over a six-year period. It found the average length of stay for patients requiring non-urgent care was 18.3 days, up from 15 days in 2019. The Bureau's chief executive, Heiko Spalek, says longer hospital stays have contributed to the highest level of bed occupancy rates since records began 16 years ago.
2: Our report clearly shows that the length of stay of patients is impacted by the ability or lack of ability to be discharged to aged care or to become a participant in the NDIA system.
1: The Western Sydney International Airport has an opening date with its first passenger flights set to take off in October. The $5 billion project has taken 7 years and is expected to serve up to 10 million passengers annually when it's up and running. Jetstar will be the first carrier to take passengers in October, followed by Qantas. Freight operations will start flying from late July. Liberal executive for New South Wales, Fiona Scott, says any preference deals with One Nation would be based on each seat and candidate. Liberal leader Angus Taylor and party president Tony Abbott have left the door open to a possible arrangement in which the party's preferences would flow to One Nation and vice versa. But Ms. Scott, who is also a former federal vice president of the Liberal Party, has told the ABC 7:30 program it should not be a blanket deal.
3: There should also be looks seat by seat as to what is the thoughts and feelings of those communities, and would they even endorse a candidate in a specific seat that they would think was of good moral fibre and structure and those sorts of things too. So I don't think it should just be a blanket endorsement.
1: Police in Northern Ireland have appealed for calm after arresting a Sudanese man over a knife attack that's prompted calls online for anti-immigration protests. And a warning, this report from Europe correspondent Mazoe Ford contains distressing details.
4: Police in Belfast say the victim, a man in his 40s, suffered significant injuries to his face and back during a brutal attack with a kitchen knife. Mobile phone footage shows bystanders trying to fight off the attacker, who police allege was a 30-year-old Sudanese national. Calls online for anti-immigration protests have led to around 100 people gathering in Belfast. A bus and another vehicle have been set on fire. The incident comes at a time of heightened tensions in Britain following the murder of a student who was handcuffed by police as he lay dying from stab wounds, while his killer, a Sikh man, falsely alleged a racist attack.
1: And Caitlin Ford scored in her 150th appearance for Australia as the Matildas earned a 3-1 victory against Mexico at Western Sydney Stadium last night. Alana Kennedy opened the scoring for the home side in the 22nd minute before Mexico equalised a short time later. The Matildas went ahead for a second time when a Sam Kerr shot led to an own goal just before the break, before Ford sealed the win in the 71st minute. To the weather around the state, rain and the chance of thunderstorms about the northern inland plains and upper central west, scattered showers elsewhere on and west of the ranges, except in the far west, isolated showers along the coast. Sydney's weather, a partly cloudy day with a high chance of showers this afternoon and tonight, a top of 23 degrees. ABC News.
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7: And the time is 25 to 6, 25 to 4 in WA, 5 minutes after 5 in South Australia and in the Northern Territory. We'll be back to Kate Burridge in just a little bit as we take a look at those words that are considered to be fossil words. If you've got any examples, give us a call. Before we do any of that, let's find out what's happening weather-wise with Peter Stapleton. He's a duty forecaster at the Weather Bureau. Hello, Pete.
8: 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Lovely to speak to you and your listeners.
7: You too. Tell us what's happening in the weather today.
8: Yes, well, taking a broad look across the country, the main two drivers of the weather across the country today is a large and fairly dominant high pressure system sitting in the Tasman, and then a cold front which is currently just over South Australia. And moving further eastwards, but it is weakening as it does that and is starting to slip further south. But they're basically the two main drivers of the weather today. The high pressure system is generally bringing kind of settled conditions across large parts of the central and east part of the country. There are a few exceptions to that. Obviously, with the onshore flow, the Queensland coast is getting a few showers along there. And then also we have some developing kind of rain band area through south central Queensland and north central New South Wales. That'll be developing over the course of today and into tomorrow morning. So people will see a bit of precipitation through those areas as well. But otherwise, under the influence of the ridge, things will be fairly stable and somewhat cloud-free. And that's, reflected in the temperature anomalies we're seeing at the moment. The minimum temperature anomaly for today is quite significant. Large areas through central and basically the whole eastern half of the country, between about 4 to even 8 degrees above average for the minimum for this morning. And that continues on into the maximum as well, with large parts of the country, pretty much all of the country except the far southwest of WA, anywhere between 2 to 6 degrees above average for the June averages, in respect to June averages for their maximum temperature today. So it's certainly generally, as I said, in terms of the June averages, a warmer day across most of the country today. As I said, that cold front is slipping further south and weakening as it crosses Vic and Tas. So there is a few strong gusts coming out of that as it crosses particularly Victoria. We've seen 115-kilometre gust at Mount William in the Grampians. But again, that system is continuing to weaken, so the associated severe weather warning for that system will likely be cancelled by later today. As I said, that system's slipping further south, so impacts for Tasmania will not be that significant either. So, as I said, that's the main story across the national weather picture today. Might just finish off with going around the major centres, starting off at the top of the clock with Darwin. It's going to be a mostly sunny day up there and 33 degrees coming around to Brisbane. A shower or two there and 23 degrees. Sydney is looking at a shower or two and 23 as well. Melbourne's looking at some showers with the winds easing there, 19 degrees. Hobart, shower 2 and 18 degrees. Canberra's looking at showers and 15 degrees. Adelaide, showers easing there, 17 degrees. And over in Perth, just a shower or 2 there and 18 degrees.
7: Good stuff. Thanks very much for that.
8: No worries. Thanks, Trev.
7: Peter Stapleton, duty forecaster at the Weather Bureau. Kate Burridge is a professor of linguistics at Monash University. We're taking a look at, I guess they're sort of fossil words. They're words that have changed in meaning, I guess, Kate, but we still like to use the old word instead.
9: That's right. It's a sort of external change. The languages, I suppose the words keep these little worlds inside of them. They're like little mini museums in a way.
7: Is it linguistically lazy to use phrases or words that don't really make sense anymore, or is it just we like to keep them?
9: I think we just keep them. That's right. We don't really think about it much. Mm. I was, you know, when we were talking about seed, I then thought about cutting and pasting, which is what I used to do on the floor with a pair of scissors and paper.
7: That's where it just changes, doesn't it? It completely changes the meaning to cut
9: and paste. Yes. Mm. But it's just that the sort of, I don't know, the names remain, but the ideas or the objects, technology moves them on, but we keep the words for them. And sometimes, yes, like the pen that I'm holding in my hand now, you know, that used to be a feather. That was the word for feather, but, you know, we don't think about that anymore. Mm. So that was when we had the feather pens.
7: I like finding out about new things. can I give you a couple and you can give us an idea whether or not it's true or not? Because Jeff has said, hi, Triv, please ask Kate why we say rifle through something or you rifle through a file. Is that a fossil?
9: Oh, I think that's just simply broadened the meaning. Sometimes it's metaphor, so you take the word and you sort of put it into a new context, which I think is what's going on there. But, you know, whereas the ones that we're looking at would be where the, you know, the word remains, but
7: But I don't sort of get rifle through. What's that got when you're fossicking through something or looking through something, where does the rifle come from?
9: Ransacking something. I think it's probably, in this case, probably a completely different word, I suspect.
7: Okay.
9: It's just simply shifted. But I think it's French, but I'm not sure.
7: Okay,
9: yeah, I think
7: fair
9: it
7: enough.
9: Came in. Yeah, so, sorry.
7: I do like this text from John, who said that his daughter said that he was going on like a broken record, and she had no idea what it was.
9: What a broken record was. That's lovely.
7: That's even better that they don't have no idea what you're actually talking about. Ross is with us this morning. Hello, Ross.
10: Hi. I had two, but I've actually thought of a third one as well. Like the car crashed into the telegraph pole.
7: Yep.
10: And they're power poles or telephone poles or a light pole, but not a telegraph pole anymore.
7: Okay, Kate, would that fit?
9: Well, that would fit. Do people still call them that, do they?
10: They do. You hear that. People will sometimes tell children or something that, that's a steamroller and it's actually like a road roller or a diesel-powered roller or
7: Actually, the use of the word steam instead.
9: Mm-hmm.
7: Yeah.
10: Yes, yeah. And the plane landed on the tarmac and tarmacadam's not been used for a long time. They're nearly always concrete aprons and runways and...
9: Look, a bit like horsepower, I suppose, too.
7: We're still talking horsepower. And we have no idea what... Because the question with that is, what is a horsepower? Like, how do you actually measure a horse? Do you know what I mean? Well, this is like it's 7 horsepower. I have no idea how you actually work that out.
9: I'm afraid I don't either.
7: I was depending on you there, Kate.
9: No, sorry, Trevor. What about the glove compartment?
7: Oh, I've got a text here.
9: Put your gloves in there anymore.
7: Yeah, someone says the glove box, glove compartment.
9: Yes.
7: That is called that all the time, but I don't even know what goes in there anymore, Kate.
9: Well, not everything, gloves. I think, but certainly not gloves. They're not the sort of motoring accessory they once were.
7: I do like the idea of wearing gloves, though. I mean, if you could wear a pair of gloves and a nice hat, there needs to be more of that as far as motoring is concerned.
9: I think so, too.
7: Hello, Bo.
11: G'day, Trev, and guest.
7: you can call her Kate.
11: Kate, sorry. Yep.
7: That's all right. What did you want to mention?
11: I just had 3 for you. One is you talk about you put the kettle on. Who puts a kettle on a stove anymore?
9: I do, but yeah. Sorry. Yeah. I've just done that, in fact.
7: You just wrecked that one, Bo, if you got another one.
9: It's true, though. I mean, obviously.
7: Yeah, you do. You put the kettle on for anything now.
9: Yes, that's exactly right.
11: I was also thinking about you tell somebody to give you a ring. Very few people have a ring for a ringtone anymore.
7: That's true.
9: Yes, and alarms still ring, don't they? And they're usually on, you know, they're on phones, alarm clocks now.
7: So. They go, eh, eh, eh, eh, like that, boy.
11: And the other one, the last one was when you get a flat tyre, you change the tyre. That dates back to vintage car days when you actually changed the tyre on the rim. These days you just change the wheel.
7: Oh, that, I didn't even think of that. And that is so true.
9: Yes.
7: Yeah. Because you don't change the tyre, you change the wheel.
11: Yeah.
9: Mm.
7: So, did you ever, so do they, is that where it comes from, Bo? Because I didn't realise that.
11: Yeah, the old vintage cars with the spoked wheels, you used to actually, if you have a look, a lot of them have the spare tyre on the running board, and it is literally just the tyre. You actually had to peel the old tyre off and put the new one on the rim.
7: See, Kate, I don't know about you, but I've just learnt something.
9: Yeah, I certainly Well, I hadn't thought about glove compartment until we started talking about motoring terms.
7: Good on you, Bo. Thank you.
11: No worries. See ya.
7: See you later. This is Overnights on ABC Radio, 1-300-800-222. I'm a tomboy, but nobody uses this term anymore. We have an entire alphabet of descriptions, but apparently one that fits me the most doesn't count anymore, says Tracy. Tomboy, but it's not used a lot.
9: That's fallen out of favour, really, hasn't it? That's exactly right, yeah.
7: Neville, what would you like to put forward?
12: Yes, well, before we had electricity, we had wick in the light and we used to turn the light off, and we still turn the light off.
7: Oh, and we use a switch, so we really, what should we say?
12: We should say, we'll switch it off.
7: Switch it off and still use the term to turn it off, Kate.
9: And light was, you know, once by definition, something that made things visible, but you could have invisible light now, which is a bit like, I don't know, having a triangle with four sides or something. I don't know. It's, so invisible light would be, I don't know, something like X-rays or microwaves or something like that. But the idea of invisible light was, you know, impossible earlier on.
7: Nice point, Neville.
12: There you go.
7: I'm going to remember that, Kate, and I'm going to say switch light off instead of turn the light off.
9: But we just don't think about it, do we? I mean, I'm just looking at the cupboard now, and it's not a board full of cups anymore. You know, I didn't sort of. But we no longer say cupboard, of course, but cupboard, so we don't even think about that.
7: Cupboard is quite a good one. One-armed bandits, now you just push a button.
9: Oh, yes.
7: There are all of these. I wonder if we realise how often we use these and whether or not we actually are aware of it. I think I knew that someone would do this, Kate. The power measurement, 1 horsepower equals 1.73 kilowatts.
9: Oh, okay.
7: I don't even understand that, though.
9: Well, I mean, as I said knowledgeably, oh, yes. Clue, Trevor, sorry.
7: I do like it. I do like it, but we all do that when we know. Well, yeah. That's exactly right. But also Robin goes on to say, hi, Trevor, power measurement, 1 horsepower equals 1.73 kilowatts. 1 horsepower equals 1.73 kilowatts. So, but I don't know how that refers to with carts, but somebody else will point it out to us anyway. My family says going to the dunny when they go to the toilet. The dunny was an outside toilet with a removable can and no sewer, says James.
9: Yes, but that's right. And I think the sort of origin of dunny is a little obscure. Yes, it. I'm not sure what the. I don't think people know what the origin of that word is.
7: Really?
9: Because I can maybe do a bit of sleuthing there.
7: I don't, because dunny is an expression that. Well, I don't know if we use it all that much anymore. However, it is considered to be an Australianism, though. But whether or
9: that's
7: not it
9: right.
7: is or not.
9: Yes, it's. Yes, I'm just checking now. Dunnikin, but then it's so.
7: What's a dunnikin?
9: Uncertain origin. Yes, probably connected with dung, but who knows? And then Ken, K-E-N, but that's, you know, it was vagabond slang, I'm told, here by the Oxford English Dictionary.
7: What's poor Ken got to do with it?
9: Well, it was a house where thieves, I think. And
7: really?
9: Thieves. Yes.
7: Mm. I thought there might have been a Ken was one of the people that used to have to carry the tin on their head.
9: No. Yeah, it was some sort of a house where, yeah, Disreputable characters met, Trevor.
7: Oh.
9: And so it was bunged on the end of Dunny, and then that's probably, but it's still a bit murky, that word.
7: All right, then.
9: As often is with particularly underworld slang.
7: Hello, Diane.
13: Good morning.
7: Have you got one you would like to try out?
13: Yes. In cars, they used to say, change the gear.
7: Yeah.
13: You're in the wrong gears.
7: And no longer do we change the gear?

0: Most cars now are automatic.
1: And so they do it for us.
0: Yeah.
1: So we don't change gears anymore, Kate.
2: No. Most cars, well, certainly in Australia, are not manuals, are they? No, that's right. And I was wondering about steering too. That would come from the time where we had animals, I think.
1: Oh, really?
2: But so we still steer a car. Mm.
1: So you would move. The steer would move in whichever direction it needed to go.
2: I think that's right. But I'm
1: you're making it up now, Kate.
2: I'll have to check.
1: No,
2: I might be completely wrong there.
1: I think we will definitely go with it. I'm going to say definitely. This is a lovely one as well. There are when we first decided we'd talk about this, Kate, I was wondering just how many there are, and I'm just finding it more and more. Someone has said, "Good morning." I'm just thinking about dip your lights, referring to turning your lights to high or low beam, or actually doing nothing in my car these days, and they'll dip themselves. But I wonder whether you, because with you dipping your lights. Mm. Whether or not, because they still do dip, because they still go from high to low.
2: In that sense, yes. So you've extended that meaning. Yeah, that's right.
1: Do you remember when there was that button you used to hit on the floor of the car would change it from high to low beam?
2: Yeah, I don't remember that myself, but I have heard about that, Trevor. Yeah.
1: I've heard about that. It must have been an interesting concept when you did that.
2: Yeah. That's right.
1: Hi, Trevor. I use this a lot at work, and people know what I mean, but can you give me a bell, referring to can you give me a ring? So why would it have been a bell, Kate? Give me a bell.
2: Oh, and bell telephones, and yes. Well, there was a bell. Wasn't there literally a bell?
1: In the old phones?
2: Yeah, I think so. Yeah, they had the bell on the top, didn't they?
1: You see, Maddie, who's the producer here, is nodding.
2: Yes. Mean,
1: Maddie, how would you know you would have never seen a bell on a phone? If you would like to. Somebody, actually, Annie has pointed out, I change gears. I love my manual car, says Annie.
2: Yes.
1: So there are some still out there, Kate.
2: Yes, and in Europe there still seem to be many more than are here, but yeah. And perhaps they'll come back like records and CDs and
1: DVDs. And this has got nothing to do with anything, but do you know my favourite window in a car that no longer exists anymore? Do you remember the wing windows?
2: Oh, yes, yeah.
1: Those lovely little triangular windows that you're able to open up and just get a small breeze through.
2: Yes, that's right, yeah.
1: No longer, Kate.
2: World's moved on.
1: Sadly, in some ways, I would like to point out. Kate, thank you. Before we hang up on this conversation, is there anything else that you wanted to mention?
2: Oh, there are so many, Trevor. You know, but books related to beach soap that was the bark of a tree, or I don't know, napkins were linen cloths and straws were literally made of straw and glasses were made out of glasses, or glass rather.
1: Yeah.
2: There are loads. Yes. Language just keeps these words with being efficient.
1: Well, it's good with it. But we should also just quickly chat to Rod because he can tell us about horsepower. Hello, Rod.
3: G'day there. Yes, James Watt, we've all heard of him.
1: Yep.
3: Steam engine fellow, a horsepower was the amount of energy required to lift 33,000 pounds of weight 1 foot in 1 minute.
1: Oh, but that's an awful lot of weight. So one horse could do that.
3: Well, it was going back to the days of the Cornish tin mines.
1: Hmm.
3: When they started to use the steam engines to do what they call Garen's jobs, or the miniature horse is a Garen.
1: Yeah.
3: And that's where it came from.
1: Thank you, Rod.
3: Okay.
1: We're always helped on this program, Kate.
2: And I was thinking too, in your world, Trevor, do you still cut and splice and...
1: Oh, as far as editing's concerned, we were talking about editing a little bit earlier. And so, no, because most of the editing the editing now is all done on computers. And
2: you don't use those verbs to cut?
1: No, I don't think so because they're so far from what you actually do.
2: Mm-hmm.
1: So you just say edit And I don't think you would use those phrases, although there are people out there that probably do, Kate. And miss it, and miss it.
2: Oh. And footage, physical feet.
1: Oh, actually, footage is a really interesting one because someone sent that through via text about footage is when they say we're going to take a look at the footage. Well, you're not, because the footage was literally a foot of either film or a foot of tape.
2: Yeah, sort of, so measured in feet, linear feet, yeah.
1: But no longer. Kate, we could go on for ages.
2: We could, Trevor.
1: But I will say farewell and we will hang up. It's been great talking to you as always.
2: Thank you. Bye-bye.
1: Kate Burridge, Professor of Linguistics at Monash University. This is Overnights on ABC Radio and we're heading off to the next ABC News.

0: Hall & Oates. And I can't go for that. Taking us up to the next ABC News. Thank you for joining us on Overnights. Look forward to talking to you again tomorrow.
1: It's 6 o'clock. Good morning. Tony Matthews with ABC News. A US helicopter has been shot down over the Strait of Hormuz, with President Donald Trump vowing that there'll be a response. America's editor John Lyons reports.
2: President Trump says that Iran has shot down an Apache helicopter, which was patrolling the Strait of Hormuz near Oman.

0: Iran. Iran's state media gave no confirmation of the incident, but rather reported President Trump's social media post about the downing of the helicopter. Two US crew members were rescued from the water about 2 hours later, and President Trump says that, of necessity, the US must respond. John Lyons, ABC News, Washington.
1: New health figures show the state's hospital system faces unprecedented pressure, with the highest bed occupancy rate since records began 16 years ago. Gavin Coote reports.
2: The Bureau of Health Information's annual report has found there was record demand for public hospital beds in 2025. It says this is partly driven by longer stays for patients requiring non-acute care, such as rehabilitation and palliative care. The data shows the average length of stay for patients waiting to be discharged to residential aged care grew by 8.5 days to 27 days over a 6-year period. The Bureau's also released new data showing the number of patients waiting for elective surgery longer than clinically recommended dropped by more than 50% in the first quarter of this year when compared with the same quarter of 2025.
1: A rising number of New South Wales residents are foregoing food and medical care as cost of living pressures push more people into poverty. The New South Wales Council of Social Service has released its affordability crisis snapshot, indicating poverty rates are increasing. Half of those in poverty say they're going without food, and more than 60% are missing medical and dental appointments. NCOS Chief Executive Cara Varian says that's likely to have long-term consequences on the individual and the broader society.
3: We know that people have to make dangerous trade-offs because they can't afford food and housing and utility bills and healthcare.
1: A crime scene has been set up on a southwest Sydney street following reports of a public place shooting. Police were called to Delwood Street in Bankstown last night, where they found a man with a laceration to his neck. Specialist officers are now examining the scene and are calling for any witnesses to come forward. The opening date has been set for Sydney's newest airport. Passenger flights will begin operating from Western Sydney on the 25th of October when a Jetstar service flies to the Gold Coast. Freight operations will start next month. The airport, which has taken around 8 years to construct, will operate curfew-free once it's fully up and running. NASA has revealed its crew for its next Artemis mission, the last before a planned return to the moon's surface in 2028. Nick Parmeter has more.
4: Three American astronauts and one Italian will be aboard Artemis 3 following the successful Artemis 2 mission around the moon. Randy Bresnik will be the mission's commander.
5: Being that unifying link between the phenomenal Artemis 2 mission we just had 2 months ago and the Artemis 4 mission that will follow ours.
4: While this mission won't go to the moon, it is seen as a key first test of the two main moon landers NASA will use on subsequent Artemis missions to put astronauts on the lunar surface. Those landers will be provided by Elon Musk's SpaceX and Jeff Bezos's Blue Origin, who will take turns docking with NASA's Orion spacecraft, simulating a moon landing.
1: Serena Williams has made a winning return to professional tennis after nearly 4 years away from the sport. The 44-year-old teamed up with 19-year-old Canadian Victoria Emboko to win their opening doubles match at the Queen's Club event in London, 7-6, 6-2, against the tournament's third seeds.
6: Well, we had a lot of fun.
7: We did have a lot of fun, you know. I
6: feel like there's room for improvement. I need to make some returns next match, which I will. I didn't miss one in practice, but... yeah, that was a little embarrassing out there. But, you know, the good news is we can do better. I can do better.
1: Looking at the weather, rain and the chance of thunderstorms about the northern inland plains and upper central west, scattered showers elsewhere on and west of the ranges, except in the far west with isolated showers along the coast. Sydney's weather, a partly cloudy day, the high chance of showers this afternoon and tonight, a top of 23 degrees. ABC News.
8: Good morning. Welcome to AM. I'm Melissa Clark in Canberra, coming to you from Ngunnawal country and acknowledging other custodians. The US president is vowing to retaliate for the downing of a military helicopter, which he's blamed on Iran. Two pilots had to be rescued after an Apache helicopter was shot down over the Strait of Hormuz. The ABC's America's editor, John Lyons, is in Washington.
0: Well, Melissa, President Trump has put out an announcement, if you like, on his Truth Social media post where he says that the Iranians shot down an Apache helicopter which was patrolling the Strait of Hormuz. Now, it's interesting that the Iranian state media have not said anything or confirmed this, but rather intriguingly, they have reported what President Trump has said about this. Now, the Americans are now trying to work out here in Washington, was it intentional? Was it an accident? It looks like it might have been by a drone. And so now the key issue is what and how does America respond? President Trump is saying that there will, by necessity, he said, the US must of necessity respond. So I think we can expect a response.
8: So what are the prospects then of this escalating further from this one incident into something broader?
0: Well, that's the key question. If there's a response by the United States, and I think they will, I think President Trump feels he has to respond. An Apache helicopter's been shot down. The two crew members have been rescued from the water about 2 hours later. And the United States would feel it has to do some sort of response. The question is, will that be proportionate or will it be a dramatic escalation of this conflict? Now, I think that only yesterday President Trump was saying that he thinks we're within days of an end of this war. He said that many times, of course, but he clearly wants this war to end. It's becoming a real political problem for him here in America. So my own sense is that, yes, there will be a response. It will be fairly quick within the next 24 hours, I imagine, and I think it will be a lower key proportionate response. I get the sense here in Washington that it will probably be hitting a military installation of one sort or another. I think they'll be very careful that this doesn't involve civilians and that this is not a further escalation of this conflict.
8: John Lyons in Washington. And since we spoke to John, the Iranian foreign minister has posted on social media suggesting the helicopter wasn't deliberately targeted. The peak body for autism will front an inquiry into the federal government's National Disability Insurance Scheme legislation today. The Australian Autism Alliance is calling for a pause to any changes until programs being set up to replace parts of the NDIS have been established. It's concerned kids with moderate autism could lose critical supports as the federal government transitions responsibility for their care back to states and territories. Oliver Gordon reports.
9: Jenny Karavolis is the co-chair of the country's peak autism body. She's also the mother of a person living with the condition.
10: My son, in his own words, has said that he is too autistic for mainstream, but maybe not autistic enough for supports.
9: Today, she'll front a Senate inquiry examining the government's NDIS amendment legislation to ask for a pause.
10: Not saying that the reform won't work, I'm saying the reform isn't ready.
9: The government's bill is aimed at drastically reducing the cost of the scheme. It strips away automatic NDIS entry based solely on a medical diagnosis such as autism. Jenny Karavolis understands the need for change, but says many in the autism community, including her son, are nervous they'll have critical supports cut if the law passes Parliament.
10: We're not set up for success. States and territories are still trying to build the systems for individuals to move back into.
9: Across the country, as many as 1 in 6 junior primary school aged boys are on the NDIS. Most are enrolled for autism or developmental delays. As part of the government's shake-up, kids with mild to moderate autism would be steered away from the national scheme to state and territory-run Thriving Kids programs. But there's growing concern some could be worse off under the changes. Independent MP Dr. Monique Ryan agrees.
11: We know that the government is planning to cut 160,000 people off the scheme. I'm aware of people who are losing packages already. The Thriving Kids program is not yet up and going, and so there's a real concern that people will be cut off from the scheme before alternative supports are available for them.
9: A federal government spokesperson says it's treating as a matter of urgency the need to provide parents with a more suitable system of support for their children. But Dr. Ryan says the timeframes the federal government has flagged to get Thriving Kids up and running are unrealistic.
11: You can't just establish early learning and other developmental services overnight. Those things were lost over years when the NDIS was first established, and it will take years to get them up and going again.
9: While there's broad consensus about the need to change some parts of the NDIS, many in the disability community are unhappy about the amount of time dedicated to the Senate inquiry examining the government's proposed changes. They're also worried the reforms could be rushed through Parliament. Dr. Monique Ryan again.
11: The disability community was given 11 days to put in submissions to this inquiry and 3 days of public hearings. The government has denied the disability community the voice and the input that it deserves.
9: The sweeping changes have been designed to make the $50 billion NDIS more sustainable, following concerns the scheme would cost more than Medicare by the end of the decade. The inquiry into the bill will report by June 16.
8: Oliver Gordon there. Remote communities are facing lengthy delays for urgent housing repairs. The long waiting list for repairs and shortage of homes is leading to overcrowding, especially for First Nations families where multiple generations often live together. Reporter Brianna Fiore travelled to Wilcannia in outback New South Wales for this report.
12: Hey.
8: Letitia Jones is rocking her newborn grandson to sleep at her home in Wilcannia, in far western New South Wales. Three generations live under the one roof, a small three-bedroom property on a red dirt road. And one of those rooms was closed off for months.
12: And this is the room that's full of mould that we can't use at the moment.
8: It means the First Nations family is forced to squeeze 5 mattresses onto their living room floor.
12: Yeah, I've got ones here. They're sleeping. Me and my other 2 daughters.
8: The 45-year-old says she's considering creating a makeshift bedroom outside.
12: I'm going to do my brand up and that's going to be my little part of the house because just, put bed and lounges or whatever out there.
8: Data from the New South Wales government shows it could take anywhere from 2 to 5 years on the wait list to get a similar-sized home in the remote town. Letitia Jones says the overcrowding has affected her children's education because they don't have room or space to study or prepare for school.
12: Just breaks us to that we had to live like this and they don't care, I'm on a waiting list priority, but they just keep jumping and not even coming to help us, and then they say, oh, you're not the only one suffering.
8: Her mother, Brenda Riley, says she's had to step in to help.
13: But I've got to take a lot of my grandkids and take them into my house, for room. I'm angry with it all because I had to sit and watch this for years with my daughter.
8: Letitia Jones's home is managed by the Mid-Lachlan Aboriginal Housing Management Cooperative. Its acting general manager, Charlie Trindle, acknowledges the delay and says, as with many remote communities, timeframes can be impacted by contractor availability. Since the ABC made contact with the cooperative, the works on Letitia Jones's home have been completed. Aboriginal Culture and History Professor Paul Memmott from the University of Queensland says overcrowding and delays to maintenance are widespread across remote parts of Australia.
14: There's lots of communities with those sort of housing problems. The more remote you are, the less attention you get from governments.
8: The latest New South Wales data shows that 54,000 people were on the general waitlist for social housing and more than 10,000 were on the priority list. Professor Memmott says supply failing to keep up with demand is nothing new.
14: We've always been here. There was only a concerted effort to house all Aboriginal people coming with the Whitlam government in the early 70s.
8: He says some local Aboriginal agencies are proactive and concerned, but they often don't have government funding to address the problems. He believes governments need to rethink housing designs for Indigenous communities, taking into account the specific cultural needs of Aboriginal families.
14: We're working on a project just out of Tennant Creek, a group called Willya Junta, but the house has been designed by the Aboriginal owner and his wife to be culturally appropriate and climatically appropriate. So he can have up to 30 people in the house at once.
8: A Homes New South Wales spokesperson says reports of substandard housing are deeply concerning and tenants can seek resolution through the New South Wales Civil and Administrative Tribunal. Brianna Fiore there. And that's early AM for today. Just briefly in finance, the oil price is lower, Brent crude trading at $91.69 US a barrel. I'm Melissa Clark. The time now, 6:15.
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16: Good morning. Amelia Bernasconi with you across northern New South Wales. Coming up on the Rural Report today, biosecurity bods are gearing up to see if Australia could manage an incursion of one of the cotton sector's biggest threats. And while it might be a cuppa in hand this morning, not much beats a good bowl of pumpkin soup on a winter's night. The pumpkin pick has happened on a New England farm.

0: to make sure everyone has a full, warm tummy as the cost of living crisis bites.
1: So that's being shared with soup kitchens, tended out on the street. So it gives young people a sense of community, a sense of giving.
0: We'll take you to the pumpkin run before 6:30. But first today, how much nitrogen is the right amount to increase your crop yields but not blow out the budget? Getting that balance right has always been tricky, as it is important, but the issue's been particularly pertinent this year with the sudden jump in fertiliser prices and lack of availability. A GRDC-funded trial is in its fifth year studying the impact of nitrogen application on a range of crop and soil types right around the country. Near Dubbo, the Grain Arana Alliance has two red soil sites involved in the trial. Its CEO, Maurice Street, says the last 4 years have uncovered some valuable findings.
2: It was really focused on risk in the farming system. We're looking at nitrogen in the farming system. So rather than just looking at on a one-year basis, we're looking at the decisions and the frameworks that we're using. We're looking at what that looks like over the longer term. So to experience what farmers are experiencing, that variability in season is terrific to really draw out what the differences might be between the treatments that we're testing.
3: So there's around 34 trials across the country. What's the significance of this?
2: Well, I guess it's still seen as probably one of the key decisions to make. Nitrogen's thought to be a big driver of what we call the yield gap, or where we're failing or falling short of what we think we can achieve in terms of yield and profitability. So it is a big driver, and it's never been more pertinent than at the moment with pricing is ureas, or nitrogen fertilisers, I should say broadly. They're a massive cost in the farming system. They probably sit as probably one of the biggest line items in growers' budgets each year.
3: So what nitrogen strategies are actually being compared here?
2: So we've tested a whole range. We're testing, I think, 14 different strategies or ways to arrive at a nitrogen rate. But they're broadly looking at a number of different key strategies of how to formulate that, whether it be based on yield predictions and modelling soil testing, or financial capacity, or just simply replacement type strategies where we're looking at what we've taken out and what we've got to put back into that system.
3: Is it too early to say some of the findings or about how yields are responding to that nitrogen application?
2: I don't think it's too early. I think we're starting to see some things come out. We need to continue testing these. But, yeah, one of the key things that's come out of this project, this investment, is that where we're looking at applying a nitrogen rate that keeps a neutral nitrogen balance in the farming system. Now, what I mean by that is we're pretty well replacing what we've taken out. So every time you truck a tonne of wheat out the gate, you take nitrogen with it. If we look at nitrogen strategies where we're replacing that and maybe just a little bit more to account for some losses in the system, that's actually seeing us generally optimise yields, so achieve the best yield that is possible. But we're also achieving close to the optimum level of profit as well. So I guess that makes sense, Lucy. We're only putting enough on to replace what we've taken out. We're not putting any excessive amount on, but we're also not looking to under-fertilise the crop, which might limit production going forward as well.
3: So in having that neutral state rather than positive, what were you seeing if there was kind of too much being applied?
2: Well, when you look at the rate of nitrogen that's being applied, it does explain the yield response we get. And in a lot of cases, not all trial sites, but in responsive trial sites, we're seeing as we increase nitrogen rates, we continue to increase yield. But, you know, the interesting thing is when we pull that back to an economic situation, though, where we start applying those very high rates, you might not necessarily see the yield blow up or decrease because we've over-fertilised. But what we start seeing is that some of that profit that we've gained through the earlier application rates of nitrogen, we start to waste that by over-applying fertiliser, and our gross margins actually drop off where we apply too much.
0: That was Grain Arana Alliance CEO Maurice Street speaking there with Lucy Thackray about that nationwide nitrogen trial and the sites there in the Dubbo region. It's 6:20 on the Rural Report. Now, Australia's cotton industry is preparing for an invasion of sorts. Growers, leaders, experts and government are all coming together for 2 days next month to undergo a biosecurity incursion simulation. It's thanks to a grant from the Queensland State Government, but certainly pertinent to the whole country. The idea is to be prepared if a biosecurity threat does reach our shores, to test the plans the industry has and make sure they're watertight, as Doug McCollum, the Cotton Australia's policy officer, explains to Megan Hughes.
4: We're going to be simulating an incursion

0: boll weevil. So the boll weevil is a small weevil pest. So people would be familiar with what a weevil looks like. They're a little beetle that's got a big proboscis or a long nose on them. And they're a very specific pest to cotton. So if it were to get into the country, it would only impact on cotton, but it would be extremely bad for cotton if it came in here. It would really disrupt our integrated pest management program. So we really don't want boll weevil here. It's been devastating in other countries where they have had it. It went into the United States many years ago, and they were successful in eradicating it, but at great cost. It's actually in Brazil at the moment, and it is causing a great deal of problems for Brazil. They need to spray between 12 and 18 times for boll weevil, and it has the potential to have a massive impact on production. So we're very we don't think that there's much chance of boll weevil coming here, but if it did come, it would be a major problem. And so we've got a contingency plan for boll weevil for our industry, and we're going to run through this simulation to test that contingency plan and see whether or not we've covered off on all of our bases.
1: So this simulation, how big is it going to be?
0: In the first instance, it will be because we're simulating an outbreak in Queensland, so we'll be working with Biosecurity Queensland. They're the state jurisdiction that would deal with the response. And we will have growers there and agronomists and other representatives of industry as well. So we'll have representatives of our processors or our ginning people, marketers, people involved in research and extension within the industry. So it will be a broad cross-section of industry people there.
1: Do you have any idea if there are any gaps currently in the procedures and processes that you have in regards to biosecurity that, might be revealed in an exercise like this?
0: Look, I think it would be unrealistic to expect we've got it perfect up front. So, yeah, I fully expect that we're going to find some deficiencies. I don't expect they will be big ones, but I think that there are lots of aspects of a potential incursion that it's very difficult to anticipate ahead of time. And it might be something as simple as knowing how's the most effective way to get information out to the people who need to know what's going on. So, it's all we will work through. If there's got to be certain operational strategies put on the ground, if there's got to be movement control orders put in, if there's going to be implications for growers, if growers are going to have to, maybe, they might have to destroy their crop or something like that. And then it's a matter of making sure, obviously when these sort of things happen, there's concern in the industry more generally. And if you're not communicating with people, then, probably people's thoughts go to the worst possible place. So it's important that we communicate and make sure that there's a measured response to that as well from the community.
2: That's Cotton Australia's policy officer, Doug McCollum, speaking there with Megan Hughes. Amelia Bernasconi with you on the Rural Report today across ABC Upper Hunter, New England Northwest, ABC Mid North Coast, Coffs Coast and North Coast, and partly cloudy right across northern New South Wales today. Some fog lingering about the Hunter, Northern Tablelands, Mid North Coast and Northern Rivers, but a good chance of some showers today, a high chance of rain for the northwest slopes and plains from this afternoon. You could see some storms later tonight as well. A high chance of showers for the Upper Hunter today. While on the Northern Tablelands, you're looking at a medium chance of showers from late this morning. Medium chance of showers also forecast today for the mid-north coast and northern rivers. Today's top temperatures all sitting in sort of the high teens to the low 20s.
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2: And as the weather cools down, there is not much that warms you up better than a hot bowl of pumpkin soup. And dozens of young people working with the charity organisation Pathfinders have taken pumpkins from a New England farm to the streets and soup kitchens of the mid-north coast. The pumpkins are grown on Tilbuster Station at Armidale before being transported to the coast. It's all part of the not-for-profit's annual pumpkin run. Tilbuster Station manager Tony Simmons explained to Lauren Bohane how it works.
4: This year it involved up to between 30 to 45 young people. The actual pumpkin run involves young people within the Pathfinders program. So you've got young people in out-of-home care, young people in residential care, foster care. So there's a number of young people and young people who travel from various towns outside of Armidale to participate in the growing of pumpkins.

0: to Sydney, and now we're in our second week along the eastern coast. Yeah, so that's being shared with soup kitchens, tended out on the street. So it gives young people a sense of community, a sense of giving. It gives them an opportunity to give back to the community and also experience what others who are doing it hard at this particular this difficult time right now. So yeah.
1: Yeah, so what's the benefit of getting these young people involved right from the start?
0: It gives young people ownership of the program. The actual Pumpkin Run was formed, and the idea was born from a young person many years ago who was in actual residential care, who looked at the humble pumpkin seed. They thought about growing pumpkins and giving it away to people to as an expression of the appreciation for other people. So it sort of grew from that to what it is today. So the nurturing and training and young people participating in the program is very central to the actual run itself. It is about young people, and it's about getting young people to be part of the many ways in which we transition them into to becoming responsible young good Australians. It's wonderful to see the amount of young people that it has helped, the communities that they've gone to, and just what it does for young people. It gives them a great sense of purpose and appreciation of themselves and the community.
1: Yeah, absolutely. Now, I think you mentioned that you get on average 10 tons of pumpkins each year. How's this year gone?
0: This year we only got about six, probably just under 7 tons. So through our generous donors and sponsors, we got a lot of pumpkins donated to us, and to make up pretty close to the 10 tons. But yeah, even though we didn't reach that target, I think one of the wonderful things that every part of the programs and learning, you can see it as learning for the young people, is that they understand now that while things don't always work to plan, you can have the best plans and you can have a backup plan, but that's generally how life is. So.
2: That is Toolbuster Station Manager Tony Simmons speaking there with Lauren Bohane as the Pathfinders Pumpkin Run wrapped up in Coffs Harbour yesterday and their trip continues. Off to the markets now, Kevin Cocciola reports from Lismore.
3: Good morning. There were 640 cattle sold at Lismore Sale Yards yesterday. The market overall this week was very strong from start to finish. The best of the heavy cows this week sold from 374 cents to top at 400 cents a kilo. Second run of cows ranged from 340 cents to 360 cents a kilo, and the plain of cows 250 cents through to 320 cents. Best of the bullocks this week sold to 448 cents a kilo, with the milk and four-tooth heifers making from 380 cents to top at 428 cents. In the calf section, the best of the weaner steers with weight this week sold to $6 a kilo. But the best of the Euro calves, with all these better calves in the 540 through to 580 cent range. The second run of lighter steer calves sold in the 480 to 550 cent range, depending on quality. And the heifer calves this week topped at 464 cents, with all these better quality heifers with weight in the 400 cents through to 450 cents a kilo. Lighter heifers sold from 380 cents to 440 cents a kilo. And the very plain quality light condition heifers range from 280 cents through to 370 cents a kilo.
2: And that is the Rural Report. It's 6:30. Good morning, Hannah Ross with ABC North Coast News. The victim of an alleged violent home invasion at Torrington last Thursday has been released from hospital, describing her husband as her hero. Max Tillman reports.
4: 75-year-old Keith Blessing and 72-year-old Diane Blessing were at their rural property south of Tenterfield just after midnight on June 4th when 34-year-old Joshua Trithui allegedly broke in and stabbed both with a knife. The couple were flown to Gold Coast Hospital in a critical condition, while Trithui was treated at the scene for a gunshot wound and is yet to front court. In a statement, Diane Blessing says she's been discharged from hospital, while her husband has been transferred from intensive care and remains in a stable condition. She's thanked emergency services for their work in saving the couple's lives and says the incident has left them shattered.
2: Healthy North Coast says there will be ongoing support for mental health patients in the Northern Rivers despite the closure of four safe haven drop-in centres. The safe havens were commissioned by Healthy North Coast and delivered by the Buttery following the 2022 floods. They were part of the New South Wales Government's Mental Health and Wellbeing Flood Recovery Package. Healthy North Coast CEO Monica Wheeler says the service lasted longer than expected, but the funding has finished.
5: I understand that many people in the community will feel disappointed by these changes, but I must emphasise that there are other mental health supports out there in the community, and I hope that we can make those available to you if you need that support.
2: Marine Rescue New South Wales says it has implemented a temporary pause on some nighttime bar crossings while it awaits an independent review of a fatal incident on the Ballina Bar last month. Kath Adams reports.
6: On May 4, two Ballina Marine Rescue volunteers, Bill Ewan and Frank Petch, died when their boat rolled trying to assist a stricken yacht near the South Ballina breakwater. Marine Rescue New South Wales says following the incident, interim precautionary measures were implemented across the state, pausing all non-essential nighttime coastal bar crossing operations and training. Rescue crews will now only cross river bars at night when there is an imminent need to protect life. An independent review of the service's operational processes is expected to be completed in the coming months.
2: Renowned North Coast artist and former professional surfer Otis Carey has appeared in court on domestic violence charges. Carey, a designer for surfwear giant Billabong, is charged with domestic violence assault and stalk intimidate with intent to cause fear of physical harm. The charges relate to incidents in November last year and March this year. He was granted bail yesterday in Tweedhead's local court on the condition he resides with his parents in Coffs Harbour. His lawyer told the court his client acknowledged the seriousness of the charges and had been getting treatment for substance abuse. A woman will front court over a crash that killed an 11-year-old girl near Tenterfield last year. Peter Sanders reports.
7: On September 10, emergency crews were called to a dam on

0: the Bruxner Highway after a car crashed into a tree before submerging into the dam. An 11-year-old girl was pulled from the water and treated by paramedics, but she died at the scene. The alleged driver, a 50-year-old woman, was also pulled from the water before being taken to hospital in a stable condition. Following investigations, she has been charged with multiple offences, including dangerous driving occasioning death and driving under the influence of drugs. She'll appear in the Tenterfield local court on July 30.
1: The North East Forests Alliance is calling for a halt to logging in Mount Belmore State Forest southwest of Casino following the discovery of an endangered species of gecko. NEFA's Dylan Pugh says the Cates leaf-tailed gecko is found only in the Richmond Range and more than half the population were feared to have been killed in the 2019-2020 bushfires. He says the native lizard was formally listed as endangered in August 2024. Mr Pugh says Forestry Corporation staff should have searched for the gecko before logging started.
2: As soon as this species was listed as endangered, they should have gone out to see if they could find it so that they can act responsibly and adopt mitigation practices that will lessen the harm on this lizard. And they haven't done it.
1: The ABC has contacted New South Wales Forestry Corporation for comment. And an L-plater will face court next month after the motorbike he was riding was allegedly caught doing more than 160 kilometres an hour in a 60 zone. Police say the pursuit began in Lismore early on Friday morning when the 17-year-old failed to stop in Brunswick Street. That's ABC News.
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5: Good morning, how are you? Today, you'll meet the owner of the yacht, the Victoria, that's been in Ballina since it ran aground at Flat Rock last Tuesday night.
6: The gas bottles have been pinched. They've broken the doors off to get in. Somebody's stolen, broken in and taken the doors off. And looky here, this is all shockingly broken. I'm not sure what we can do about that.
5: The owner of the yacht at Ballina is named James Adder. So what are his next moves? We're going to ask him when we speak to him after 7 o'clock. Have you seen the boat at Flat Rock? What did you see? If you're down at the beach this morning, you can actually send in photos to our text line and show us what you can see of the boat. Our text line takes picture messages just one at a time. The text line 0467 922 684. Have you ever walked past a safe haven or perhaps walked in? Initially established after the 22 floods as a welcoming place for walk-in mental health support, they will be closing their locations across the Northern Rivers by the end of this month. We've taken you to safe havens in Lismore. We did an outside broadcast from the one at Woodburn. I remember Mullumbimby's safe haven was a place of a press conference for the housing minister. Today we're going to take you to the Mwoolumba safe haven where participants are protesting its closure.
7: The ability to walk in when you're at your most difficult moments in your life. I was waiting for my GP appointment to get a referral to a psychologist. It would have been about 3 weeks after I needed it when I got to the psychologist.
5: We'll be asking Healthy North Coast, who deliver safe havens today, why can't they keep them open for the people who are in that middle ground of needing mental health support but not unwell enough to need to go to hospital? And today is officially Thank a First Responder Day. So if you know a first responder in your family or someone that your family has relied upon in an emergency, this is your chance to give them a shout out. Call in 1300 65994 for Thank a First Responder Day and tell us your story. Quite a foggy morning, partly cloudy today and a medium chance of showers on the way. This is Steely Dan. Happy hump day. It's 23 minutes to 7.

0: The Caves of Altamira from Steely Dan on your Wednesday morning. G'day to Jasper from Rosebank reporting 9 mil of rain last night and a little overcast and foggy this morning. Fully overcast, I should say. At Yamba, Cole says 26.5 millimetres this morning. Thank you, Cole. And g'day to Mark from Bentley, who's also reporting 9 millimetres of rainfall in the gauge.
1: Some chase the story.
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0: We've all been keen for news of the yacht, the Victoria, that ran aground on Flat Rock Reef north of Ballina last Tuesday. It was removed from the rocks to the nearby car park on Friday, and Michael Cox from Ballina Slipway was involved with the removal. He's here to give us an update on the next steps for the yacht, the Victoria. Good morning, Michael.
6: Good morning.
0: Michael, can you tell us the story of the removal from the yacht on the rock at Flat Rock to the Sharps Beach car park? Tell us about the process there.
6: So with regards to the process, which we moved the boat on Friday, just requiring two excavators, a 35-ton and 25-ton excavator, where we, as gentle as possible, removed the boat off the rock and then walked it along the beach to the car park at Sharps Beach there.
0: I know it must be a tricky job, and as gentle as possible, it's still going to do a bit of damage to the yacht, isn't it?
6: Unfortunately, most cases, I would say 90% of salvage cases, you do some sort of damage to the boats of a varying degree. This one wasn't too bad. We've had a few in the past where we've had to cut keels off, remove rudders, take rigs off and that sort of thing. So this one wasn't too bad at all with regards to damage to the vessel. There was already considerable damage to the vessel as it was sitting on the rocks for about 2 or 3 days. So there was quite a large hole in, I think, the starboard side there, and some fractured glass on the front of the keel as well. So she was already heavily damaged from just sitting on the rocks itself.
0: And have you tried to move it from the Sharps Beach car park yet? One of our listeners said it looks like there might have been some people trying to remove it there from there, but no joy.
6: Oh, absolutely not. No, we haven't even attempted that yet. We are waiting for a crane to come in to lift the boat off the sand there later this week and put it onto a truck to then transport it to a holding depot. So, no, we've been down there today just removing sails and other items from the boat so that it is ready to go once the crane has been scheduled in.
0: We've also heard reports of looting of the yacht.
6: Unfortunately, that has been the case. We had the actual boat completely locked up and we screwed some latches into place, but in this day and age, unfortunately, that does occur still. And unfortunately, on most salvage jobs, again, when boats are left, you do have those sort of people in society that still feel the need to take from others.
0: Has it been hard to secure the boat from looting now that it's at Sharps Beach?
6: It hasn't been hard to secure it, but people find a way to break in. So whether they've used a hammer or something to break into the timber companionway doors, again, we're securing it again today, but it is unfortunate. We have noted not all the things actually have been taken from inside the boat. So things have been taken, but I guess it's so dark down there. It seems to me that they haven't taken what I would consider valuable items. If I haven't, even I should be saying that on air, but yeah.
0: Is the hardest part of this mission already behind you, getting the yacht off the rock, or is the hardest part yet to come?
6: I would like to think so, but you just don't know. You know, salvage, it's an unknown quantity. Every job is so different. So I'd like to think it is, but I by no means believe that that's the case. There's still a bit to be done there with regards to lifting the boat off the beach with a rather big crane. So that's still a process in itself.
0: Do you think she'll ever sail again?
6: I don't know.
0: You're hearing from Michael Cox from Ballina Slipway and the yacht, the Victoria, that ran aground on Flat Rock Reef north of Ballina last Tuesday. It's now sitting there at the car park at Sharps Beach. So what happens next, Michael?
6: We're just liaising with council, as I said, and crane and truck operators to secure a day where we'll then lift the boat onto a trailer, remove the rig, lay the rig on the boat and then transport it to a holding yard. Hopefully that will occur this week at some stage.
0: Do you think it'll be in the next couple of days?
6: I believe so, yes.
0: Is this one of the more challenging removals that you've been a part of?
6: No. It's challenging in itself, but I've had far more challenging ones than this. Specifically, the hardest challenge of this one was the time frame we had to get it done. That was by far the hardest part of it. We had literally a day or two to organise the equipment that we needed to get it off, so we could have it off by Saturday morning before the larger swell came in.
0: Michael, thank you so much for your time.
6: You're most welcome. Have a good day.
0: Michael Cox from Ballina Slipway. Coming up this morning, we speak to the owner of the yacht, the Victoria, which is now at Sharps Beach Car Park, about what his next move is going to be. That's coming up after 7 o'clock. Good morning to Rob from New Italy, who texts, why didn't they put the yacht back in the water only 3 metres away? Well, Rob, I don't know. I suppose they just had to get it off the flat rock before the tides came up, and now they're going to deal with it with a crane. If you are down there at Sharps Beach this morning, you can call in and give us an update on the yacht, give us a bit of a report. Our phone number is 1300 65994, or you can even send in a picture message of what you can see with the yacht this morning. Our text line is 0467 922 684. Betty from Rapville, 12 millimetres overnight, currently very cloudy and foggy. Alstonville, Susan had 8 millimetres of rainfall in the gauge. Still to come before 7 o'clock, your entertainment quiz question.

Carly Simon, You're So Vain on ABC North Coast, and I swear I didn't play that because she mentions a yacht in the lyrics. One listener has gotten in touch saying, why are we so focused at yachts at the moment on ABC North Coast? You're certainly spending a lot of time on the yacht. Surely there's more important stories to illuminate in the community. Well, there's actually two yachts. There's one at Belongil Beach as well, and we're expecting an update on that at any day now. So I know we get into work and go, what yacht are you talking about? Oh, that yacht. So yeah, it definitely feels like a very yacht heavy time at the moment, especially coming from someone who's never even been on a yacht. Lynn, good morning. Lynn from Skenners says, Bridie, I believe the hull of the yacht is cracked. That's why it couldn't go back in the water. And Robert from Old Bonalbo has sent in a report. No change re-yacht since yesterday. This is the Flat Rock or Sharps Beach yacht, the Victoria. The owner, James, coming on the radio after 7 o'clock. But that's not all we have on the menu for you today on the program. Today is officially Thank a First Responders Day. So if you know someone who is a first responder, someone who shows up in an emergency situation, who cops the brunt of emergencies, today is the day you can shout them out. Perhaps there's someone in your family or a family friend who's a first responder, or someone who's helped your family in a crisis. Today is Thank a First Responder Day, and you can do so by calling us 1300 65 9994. This is your opportunity to shout them out. We're also talking about safe havens across the Northern Rivers today. And these are places that are walk-in mental health service centres. They were established after the 22 floods. There's one in Mullumbimby, Mwoolumbah, Lismore and Woodburn. They'll all be closed by the end of

This month, we're going to hear from some of the participants who are protesting the closure and Healthy North Coast about what services are there for people who aren't so unwell that they need to go to hospital but are needing support. That's all coming up before 8 o'clock this morning.

Good morning to John from Mullum Creek, reporting 11 millimetres of rainfall, currently overcast and showery. Adam from Alstonville, photos from this morning at Sharps. Doesn't seem seaworthy, says Adam, but would be interested to know how much damage was done from the removal. It looks like the dinghy was crushed by the sling. Does seem like pushing things that fall out of the ocean, boats, whales, etc., back into the ocean makes more sense sometimes. Just be sure to send through one picture message at a time. That's all our text line can handle. And g'day to Margaret, who sends in a photo of Friday's removal of the yacht with the crowd watching the procedure and those cranes on the sand, those diggers. This is your entertainment quiz question on a Wednesday morning. I want you to listen carefully to this clip and tell me what live-action origin story is Netflix bringing out in 2027?

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0: We're coming up to your 7 o'clock news. From about a quarter past seven, you've seen the yacht, the one that ended up on Flat Rock Reef last Tuesday. Very soon we'll be speaking to its owner, James Adder.
3: The gas bottles are being pinched. They've broken the doors off to get in. Somebody's stolen, broken in and taken the doors off. And looky here, this is all shockingly broken. I'm not sure what we can do about that.
0: We're going to ask James about what his next steps are. Kingsclear for shower or two with a top of 23 degrees today. For Lismore, expect a shower or two and 21. Byron Bay getting to a top of 21 with a shower or two. And Grafton, a shower or two with a top of 23 degrees. For Kyogle, a shower or two with a top of 22. And Casino getting to 23 with a shower or two expected. For Tenterfield today, a shower or two and 17 degrees, with stronger winds inland.
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0: It's 7 o'clock. Good morning. Tony Matthews with ABC News. President Donald Trump has vowed that the US will respond after an American Apache helicopter was shot down in the Strait of Hormuz. America's editor, John Lyons, has more.
1: Iranian state media has made no comment about the incident other than reporting President Trump's claim that Iran shot down a US helicopter with two crew members on board. The crew members were rescued from the water about 2 hours later. President Trump responded that the US must of necessity respond, prompting fears of an escalation only a day after the president said he believed the war would end within days. John Lyons, ABC News, Washington.
0: The state's health minister has again sounded the alarm about bed block, with new figures showing record numbers of people in hospitals waiting for aged care or NDIS placement. Gavin Coote has more.
2: New annual data from the Bureau of Health Information shows the state's public hospitals have experienced the highest level of demand for beds on record. At the same time, Health Minister Ryan Park says almost 1,300 beds are occupied by people awaiting Commonwealth funding for either an aged care or NDIS placement.
3: Now, that's a terrible situation for them and their families, but it's also a terrible situation for the system, as we're seeing record numbers of people present to our state hospital system needing acute care.
2: He's calling for the federal government to release more home care and NDIS packages to ease the pressure.
0: A report has found more working and middle-income earners in New South Wales are being pushed into poverty by the rising cost of living. The New South Wales Council of Social Services Affordability Crisis Snapshot shows almost a third of those in poverty only began struggling in the past few years. Almost half of the people experiencing poverty were in regular work. The council's chief executive, Kyra Varian, says the working poor demographic is growing.
4: 61% of them told us that a regular well-paid job on its own isn't enough to lift them out of poverty. And that's a really clear indication that the household makeups and demographics are changing and poverty looks different in New South Wales as a consequence.
0: A teenage boy has been charged over a fatal jet ski crash in Sydney's south last year. Police were called to the Georges River near Tom Ugly's Bridge on the 22nd of July and were told a jet ski had crashed, leaving two people in the water. A 15-year-old boy died at the scene and another teenager was taken to hospital in a critical condition. Following investigations, police yesterday charged a 15-year-old boy with dangerous driving, occasioning death, and operating a recreational vessel negligently causing death. He's expected to appear before a children's court in July. An opening date has been locked in for

0: The new Western Sydney Airport. Rhiannon Solomon Marin reports.
1: After 7 years of construction and a year of testing, Sydney's second airport will officially welcome passengers on the 25th of October. The first commercial flight will be a Jetstar service to the Gold Coast before Air New Zealand and Singapore Airlines come online shortly after. Freight services will begin next month and the airport will eventually operate around the clock. But Qantas won't fly into the terminal until March next year. The federal government says the new airport will serve up to 10 million passengers annually.
0: The Australian Federal Police and the agency that runs the National Disability Insurance Scheme will front a Senate inquiry today into draft legislation that would pave the way for the biggest ever cuts to the scheme. The details from National Disability Affairs reporter Naz Campanella.
2: The government expects the legislation will see around 300,000 people be either kicked off or prevented from accessing the scheme over the next 4 years, saving around $38 billion over that time. The inquiry examining the bill has received more than 4,000 submissions and will today hear evidence from the Disability Discrimination Commissioner, as well as the Australian Federal Police and the agency that runs the NDIS, the NDIA. Fraud is expected to be a key topic. Yesterday, advocates told the hearing already exhausted parents would be plunged further into crisis if additional responsibilities were placed on families.
0: A New South Wales parliamentary inquiry into long-term unsolved missing persons cases is visiting the Belanglo State Forest today as part of its investigation into historical disappearances and alleged links to convicted serial killer Ivan Milat. Kelly Fuller reports.
3: Upper House Inquiry Chair Jeremy Buckingham says the committee will visit the memorial site and locations where Milat's victims were found in 1993 and 1994. The inquiry is examining 18 long-term missing persons cases between 1965 and 2010. Mr. Buckingham says the visit will help committee members understand the geography of the area and how the crimes unfolded.
4: So we're getting a sense of the location and also the modus operandi of Ivan Milat at that time.
3: The committee is expected to hear from families of missing people and investigators when hearings begin on Thursday.
0: Police and politicians in Northern Ireland are making repeated calls for calm after a man was stabbed in the street and a man from Sudan was arrested. A warning, this report from Europe correspondent Mazoe Ford contains some distressing details.
5: Video of the attack in Belfast appeared to show a man with a kitchen knife holding another man down on the ground before bystanders intervened. Police say the victim, a man in his 40s, suffered significant injuries to his face and back. They say the man they've arrested is a 30-year-old Sudanese national. Senior officers and politicians in Northern Ireland have been calling for calm after posts online from far-right anti-immigration activists urged people to take to the streets of Belfast and other cities in protest. So far, around 100 people have been marching in Belfast and a bus and another vehicle have been set on fire.
0: NASA has revealed the crew for its Artemis 3 mission, the next step in the plan to eventually land astronauts on the moon. There'll be three Americans and one Italian. The announcement comes 2 months after Artemis 2's record-breaking trip around the moon that surpassed the distance record of Apollo 13 in the 1970s. US astronaut Randy Bresnik will be the commander.
6: We, the Artemis 3 crew, are honored to be able to carry this torch forward, to be able to execute our mission, to make that flame burn brighter and pass it on.
0: The life and legacy of Neil Danaher will be honoured with a state funeral at the MCG today. Ethan Seidemann reports.
7: Danaher played 82 games for Essendon during an injury-plagued career, but is better known as Melbourne's coach during the early 2000s, bringing them from the bottom of the ladder to the grand final in 3 years. He dedicated his later life to raising awareness for motor neurone disease through his charity Fight MND, following his diagnosis in 2013. The charity has since raised over $150 million for MND research. Danaher was named Victorian of the Year in 2019 and Australian of the Year in 2025, before his death last month at the age of 65. The funeral begins at 1 p.m.
0: Now, time for sport with Jared Coote.
8: Serena Williams has made a winning return to professional tennis after nearly 4 years away from the sport. The 44-year-old teamed up with 19-year-old Canadian Victoria Mboko to win their opening doubles match at the Queen's Club event in London 7-6, 6-2 against the tournament's third seeds. Williams says she needs to get better.
9: I need to make some returns next match, which I will. I didn't miss one in practice, but yeah, that was a little embarrassing out there. But, you know, the good news is we can do better. I can do better.
8: Caitlin Ford scored in her 150th appearance for Australia as the Matildas earned a 3-1 victory against Mexico at Western Sydney Stadium last night. Alana Kennedy opened the scoring for the home side in the 22nd minute before Mexico equalised a short time later. The Matildas went ahead for a second time when a Sam Kerr shot led to an own goal just before the break before Ford sealed the win in the 71st minute. Australia has suffered a shock 86-run loss to Bangladesh in the first of three one-day men's cricket internationals in Dhaka. Chasing 285 for victory, Australia reached 9 for 191 when play was stopped due to lightning, with Bangladesh eventually declared the winners via the DLS method.
0: Briefly in finance, the Australian share market is set to open higher later this morning, with the SPY 200 futures index up 0.1%, and the Australian dollar is lower, buying 70.28 US cents. Looking at the weather, rain and the chance of thunderstorms about the northern inland plains and upper central west, scattered showers elsewhere on and west of the ranges, except in the far west, with isolated showers along the coast. Sydney's weather, a partly cloudy day, the high chance of showers this afternoon and tonight, a top of 23 degrees. Right now it's 14 degrees on the coast, it's 10 degrees in Penrith, and the humidity is on 91%. A possible early shower tomorrow and 21, partly cloudy on Friday. It's 10 past 7.
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12: Hello, how are you? Now, you've probably seen hundreds of dramatic images online of the yacht, the Victoria, the one that ended up on Flat Rock on Tuesday night. Very soon, we're going to be speaking to the owner, James Adder. Currently, the yacht is at the Sharps Beach car park. What are James' next moves going to be? Fire and rescue, AMBOs, marine rescue, and mental health first responders. Who are the first responders that you would like to shout out? Today is officially Thank a First Responder Day, so if you know one or your family has been helped by one, we'd love to hear from you. Call in and tell us about how they helped you. They made things calm. Maybe they went the extra mile when things were going crazy. Thank a First Responder Day. We want to hear your shout outs on 1300 65 9994. Kerri-Ann Smith, the partner of a serving police officer, she's seen firsthand what toll these sorts of roles take on people in our community. We're going to speak to her after 7:30. And with an update from the newsroom, I'm joined by Hannah Ross. Good morning, Hannah.
13: Good morning, Bridie. Making news this morning, Marine Rescue New South Wales says it's implemented a temporary pause on some nighttime bar crossings while it awaits an independent review of a fatal incident on the Ballina Bar last month. So this temporary pause on bar crossings for the Marine Rescue crews follows that incident on May 4 when two Ballina Marine Rescue crew volunteers, Bill Ewan and Frank Petch, died when their marine rescue boat rolled while trying to assist a stricken yacht that had was near the South Ballina breakwall there. A little gecko has been in the news this morning. It's called the Kate's Leaf-Tailed Gecko, and it's in the Mount Belmore State Forest, which is southwest of Casino. So the Northeast Forest Alliance wants a halt to logging in that area after the discovery of this gecko. They say the gecko is only found in the Richmond Range, and there were fears that more than half the population had died in the 2019-2020 bushfires, but it has been listed as endangered in August 2024. So NEFA is trying to do what it can to protect this creature.
12: It's got a large tail that looks like a leaf or like a fan or a spade or something like
13: sort
12: that.
13: One of those sort of stumpy. Well, it's not like a blue tongue. It's more leaf shaped. tail, which makes sense. I don't know who Kate was, but anyway, it's Kate's leaf-tailed gecko. And this safe havens in the Northern Rivers. So this is... And it's, I guess, a service that was commissioned by Healthy North Coast and delivered by the Buttery in the wake of the 2022 floods. And it was part of the New South Wales government's mental health and wellbeing

0: Wellbeing Flood Recovery Package. Now, those outlets are closing, those safe haven drop-in centres, and Healthy North Coast says, you know, the funding has dried up, so they have to close, but there are other services and there will be ongoing support for mental health patients in the region.
1: They were sort of walk-in mental health service where you could come in, be welcomed in, have a cuppa and have a chat, and then link in with the services available. There was one in Lismore, or there is one in Lismore, Mullumbimby, Mwoolumba and Woodburn, where we did an outside broadcast from. They were very nice and people were telling us how much they appreciated having that place to go and have a chat, have a cuppa. We're going to hear this morning from some of the people who are protesting the closure of these safe haven drop-in centres.
2: The ability to walk in when you're at your most difficult moments in your life. I was waiting for my GP appointment to get a referral to a psychologist. It would have been about 3 weeks after I needed it when I got to the psychologist.
1: And we're going to chat to Healthy North Coast about, well, what is there for people who are needing to see someone for psychological help, but they're not so unwell they need to go to the hospital? What is there in between if we take away the safe havens?
0: Yeah, just seeing the one down in Lismore, it seemed very much a space where people could just walk past. It was, you know, in the main sort of shopping area there, so very welcoming, and I guess that helps people when they're in that crisis moment. So I'll have a full bulletin at 7:30.
1: Thank you very much, Hannah Ross. And we are looking for a quiz winner this morning. Listen carefully. We have a quiz winner. Well done to Robert from Old Benalbo. Good morning.
3: I'm just a serial ABC listener, aren't I?
1: You're a regular, Robert. Here's the clue for those who missed it. This is a Netflix series coming out next year. We want to know what the story is. Okay, we're hearing a little sniffling, a little whimpering there. Who could it be, Robert?
3: I think it could be Scooby-Doo.
1: It is Scooby-Doo. First aired back in 1969, now in 2027 they'll bring out a new origin story series where the gang are all really young and Scooby-Doo's just a puppy, and I guess this is where they first meet. This is not going to be a cartoon, this is going to be real human actors and what looks like a real dog, but I'm sure is computer generated.
3: No, I read about it last week and I think they said it's a Great Dane puppy, a real live one.
1: There you go. All right, a real dog actor, or potentially dog actors, have been tasked to play Scooby-Doo. Well done to you, Robert.
3: Now, there hasn't been any movement on the yacht, but I was told that the reason they didn't take it out to sea, back out to sea and float it, because it had a hole in the side and it would have sunk.
1: Yeah, well, that makes sense to me, even though I know nothing about yachts. We're about to meet the owner of the yacht, the Victoria, in just a second.
3: Okay, well, good luck to him. I feel a bit sorry for him.
1: Thanks, really. Robert. Cheers.
3: All the best, mate.
1: Bye.
3: Bye.
1: Robert from Old Benalbo there. This is Dido with Thank You. You're on ABC North Coast.

0: G'day to Shirley at North Tumbulgum. Wet Wednesday with 12 mil in the gauge here and light showers at present. You would have seen by now the dramatic images of the yacht lodged on the reef at Flat Rock near Ballina last Tuesday. A lot of people visiting the scene. The boat has now been moved to Sharps Beach Car Park, as we heard earlier from Michael Cox at Ballina Slipway, and is set to be moved from there this week. So much focus has been on the boat itself, but today we want to focus our attention on the yachty, who he is and what happens next for him. First, we're going to speak to his friend, Greg Williams, who set up a GoFundMe page for the yacht owner, James Adder, and then we'll speak to James himself. Good morning, Greg. Thanks for coming on.
1: Good morning. How are you?
0: Good, thank you. How do you know James, the owner of that yacht that's currently at Sharps Beach?
1: Okay, so I moved to Batemans Bay over 10 years ago, and I met James at Batemans Bay, where he helped me with boats and stuff that I had. James has been a really good friend ever since.
0: Can you paint us a picture of what's going on in James's life right now? You've set up this fundraiser for him.
1: Okay, so I've set up the fundraiser because, like, James has cancer. He's been going through chemotherapy and he's been down on his luck, cannot win a trick. He sold pretty much everything that he owned just to buy the boat and to get it up and running. So they had to put a motor and gearbox, and then they had to put all new wiring through the boat. And he set it up as his home. He had nowhere else to go, so the boat was it. So that's pretty much what it is.
0: As of this morning, you've raised $980, but your aim is to raise a total of $26,000. What do you hope that this will cover?
1: Well, we're actually hoping to raise a little bit more than that. I checked it this morning and it was up to $1,000. So we've grown a little bit overnight. We're actually hoping that it'll pay for the getting off the rocks and all these fees, and maybe perhaps get Victoria floating again is what the main aim is, to get the boat back on the water.
0: Do you think that the other yacht fundraiser for the Belongil yacht has detracted a little bit?
1: I didn't know about that one. No, sorry.
0: Yeah, no, we've got another yacht owner who's shipwrecked at Belongil Beach, also looking for assistance to get his yacht removed.
1: Oh, okay. I didn't know that.
0: Yeah. So how much money do you want to raise for James?
1: Well, if we can raise like over 100,000, because I imagine the bill for like having the boat removed and stuff is going to be, it's going to break up into like the hundreds of thousands of dollars.
0: Let's bring James Adder in now. He's the owner of the yacht, the Victoria. Good morning, James.
2: Good morning, Bridie. How are you?
0: Good, thank you. Thanks for coming on. We heard earlier from Michael Cox, who helped to move the yacht from Flat Rock to Sharps.
3: The hardest challenge of this one was the time frame we had to get it done. That was by far the hardest part of it. We had literally a day or two to organise the equipment that we needed to get it off so we could have it off by Saturday morning before the largest swell came in.
0: James, how are you feeling right now? I can imagine it's been a huge week for you emotionally.
2: Oh, Bridie. A week ago, 8 days ago, I had a yacht and a home. And as Greg's just said, everything that I've got in the world I've put into this. This yacht was built in 1983. And she's one of the best ocean-going yachts in the world. And her previous owner has leukemia, and he didn't have long to live. He's still with us, but I made him a promise. When I worked in disability, I had a client that loved to sail, and I took him sailing, and he saw the yacht. And I said to him, we'd go and have a look, and then that was the start of the project. We took this on, and it was a bigger project than I'd ever anticipated. Steve, the owner, said she's for sale, but not for sale. She's for S-A-I-L, not S-A-L-E. And he wanted to see her sailing again, and I made him a promise. I said, look, I'll take her on as a project and I'll get her back on the water. And I bit off more than I can chew. I had to sell my Land Cruiser, my caravan and everything to fund it. Having had a brain tumour a couple of years ago and radiation and chemo and still on various different tablets and getting various different treatments. And only next week I'm back in Canberra down to the cancer clinic. So I've got my own battles, but I made him a promise and I said to him, I'd get back on the water.

0: for the disaster. There's been a lot of conversation online. People in the comments are accusing you of being an incompetent sailor. What would you say to those people?
1: You had to be there and know the circumstances. We have Garmin Navigator. We had been staying right out a kilometre and a half offshore. We'd been, if you follow my Facebook pages, you'll see how far out we were. Coming into Ballina, we lost the we the mast the mainsail came out of the mast track, so we had to drop the sail, and that meant heading upwind. So we headed north. So we headed north for half an hour. That meant another half an hour to head back south to get to our same marker point. So we lost an hour of daylight, and David, his sight isn't the best. And coming down, we rounded Lennox Head, and coming down to Ballina, there's a water tower in on the Ballina headland, and it's got a red beacon. And David was thinking that was the red marker for the breakwall, and for the mouth of the river. And the mouth of the river, the lights flash green and red for your starboard and port markers. And he just got disorientated. And when we saw that we were off track, I said, no, we've got to be further out. By that time, it was too late. By the time we started to correct course, we'd come in too far and up on the rocks.
0: James, is this boat your only home?
1: And now everything on it's been stolen. Everything. The people have taken my grandfather's pen that I had. They've taken a gold sovereign that I had that was very special. They've taken any trophy. It's like a trophy. I wouldn't say souvenir. It's a trophy. They've been raiding it and taking whatever they can off it, and it's been damaged in the recovery. So I made a promise to Steve I'd get a sailing, and I feel I've failed him. I've lived aboard and been up in the marina with everybody helping and watching what's been happening, and I've had some great people help. The guys from Maritime have been fantastic. Brett and Darren, they've been amazing helping coordinate the salvage with Michael. But yeah, this was my home. This is where I've lived for the last 5 months.
0: James, what's your next move?
1: Well, I'm on a disability pension now. I stopped working in January to put all the work into Victoria, into the yacht. And I was paralysed back some years ago and made a recovery. So I'm not as good on my legs as I used to be. But the next thing, they'll get her off the beach. They'll get her up there. I've organised insurance to be able to have her on the slipway and have some friends help. So if you know any yachties out there or any shipwrights or anybody with tools that wants to lend a hand and fixing a hull, we'll get her back in the water. That's my promise. I made a promise to a fellow that's not well, and whilst I'm able and whilst I'm well enough, I'll keep working on her to get her back.
0: We need to go to the news now, but James Adder, thank you so much for speaking to us.
1: You're right. Thank you, Bridie.
0: The owner of the yacht Victoria.
2: Good morning, Hannah Ross with ABC North Coast News. A woman will front court over a crash that killed an 11-year-old girl near Tenterfield last year. Peter Sanders reports.
3: On September 10, emergency crews were called to a dam on the Bruxner Highway after a car crashed into a tree before submerging into the dam. An 11-year-old girl was pulled from the water and treated by paramedics, but she died at the scene. The alleged driver, a 50-year-old woman, was also pulled from the water before being taken to hospital in a stable condition. Following investigations, she has been charged with multiple offences, including dangerous driving occasioning death and driving under the influence of drugs. She'll appear in the Tenterfield Local Court on July 30.
2: Healthy North Coast says there will be ongoing support for mental health patients in the Northern Rivers despite the closure of four Safe Haven drop-in centres. The Safe Havens were commissioned by Healthy North Coast and delivered by the Buttery following the 2022 floods. They were part of the New South Wales Government's Mental Health and Wellbeing Flood Recovery Package. Healthy North Coast CEO Monica Wheeler says the service lasted longer than expected.

0: expected, but the funding has finished.
1: I understand that many people in the community will feel disappointed by these changes, but I must emphasize that there are other mental health supports out there in the community, and I hope that we can make those available to you if you need that support.
0: Marine Rescue New South Wales says it has implemented a temporary pause on some nighttime bar crossings while it awaits an independent review of a fatal incident on the Ballina Bar last month. Kath Adams reports.
2: On May 4, two Ballina Marine Rescue volunteers, Bill Ewan and Frank Petch, died when their boat rolled trying to assist a stricken yacht near the South Ballina breakwater. Marine Rescue New South Wales says following the incident, interim precautionary measures were implemented across the state, pausing all non-essential nighttime coastal bar crossing operations and training. Rescue crews will now only cross river bars at night when there is an imminent need to protect life. An independent review of the service's operational processes is expected to be completed in the coming months.
0: Renowned North Coast artist and former professional surfer Otis Carey has appeared in court on domestic violence charges. Carey, a designer for surfwear giant Billabong, is charged with domestic violence, assault and stalk intimidate with intent to cause fear of physical harm. The charges relate to incidents in November last year and March this year. He was granted bail yesterday in Tweedheads local court on the condition he resides with his parents in Coffs Harbour. His lawyer told the court his client acknowledged the seriousness of the charges and had been getting treatment for substance abuse. The victim of an alleged violent home invasion at Torrington last Thursday has been released from hospital, describing her husband as her hero. Max Tillman reports.
3: 75-year-old Keith Blessing and 72-year-old Diane Blessing were at their rural property south of Tenterfield just after midnight on June 4th when 34-year-old Joshua Trithui allegedly broke in and stabbed both with a knife. The couple were flown to Gold Coast Hospital in a critical condition, while Trithui was treated at the scene for a gunshot wound and is yet to front court. In a statement, Diane Blessing says she's been discharged from hospital, while her husband has been transferred from intensive care and remains in a stable condition. She's thanked emergency services for their work in saving the couple's lives and says the incident has left them shattered.
0: The North East Forests Alliance is calling for a halt to logging in Mount Belmore State Forest southwest of Casino following the discovery of an endangered species of gecko. NEFA's Dylan Pugh says the Cates leaf-tailed gecko is found only on the Richmond Range and more than half the population was feared to have been killed in the 2019-2020 bushfires. She says the native lizard was formally listed as endangered in August 2024. Mr Pugh says Forestry Corporation staff should have searched for the gecko before logging started.
4: As soon as this species was listed as endangered, they should have gone out to see if they could find it so that they can act responsibly and adopt mitigation practices that will lessen the harm on this lizard. And they haven't done it.
0: The ABC has contacted New South Wales Forestry Corporation for comment. And an L-plater will face court next month after the motorbike he was riding was allegedly caught doing more than 160 kilometres an hour in a 60 zone. Police say a pursuit began in Lismore early on Friday morning when the 17-year-old failed to stop on Brunswick Street. He was arrested after hitting a roundabout on Molesworth Street and charged with a range of serious traffic offences. His licence was suspended on the spot and he will appear in Children's Court in July. ABC News.
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7: Howdy, hope you're doing well. 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Who are the first responders that have helped you or someone from your family who you'd like to shout out? Today's the day to do it. It's Thank a First Responder Day. So if you know someone who deserves a special shout out, someone who made things calm when there was chaos, someone who went the extra mile to help you, phone in and tell us about them. Our phone number 1300 65 9994 or hit the call in button if listening to us on the app. Kerri-Ann Smith is a partner of a serving police officer, so she's seen firsthand what it's like when first responders come home and they've finished serving the community for the day and the toll that takes on these

0: people in our community. We're going to hear from her after 7:30. We're also going to take you to the Mwollumba Safe Haven, where participants have been protesting its closure. Now, safe havens are these walk-in mental health support services that were set up after the 22 floods. Four of them are in the Northern Rivers, Mwollumba, Mullumbimby, Lismore, and I think there was one in Woodburn. I'm not sure if that's already closed, but all of them will be closed by the end of this month.
1: The ability to walk in when you're at your most difficult moments in your life. I was waiting for my GP appointment to get a referral to a psychologist. It would have been about 3 weeks after I needed it when I got to the psychologist.
0: We're going to hear from the protesters and Healthy North Coast before 8 o'clock. What happens to the people who are still using Safe Haven? G'day to Laurie in Kingscliff. Hi, Bridie. 11 mil overnight showers. Now temperature is 16 degrees. Thanks to Laurie. Rod from Clunes has 10 millimetres in the gauge, and JC at Nimboida has 3 millimetres of rainfall. Troy Cassadaly here.

Let's ride. Troy Cassadaly. Very foggy looking out the window here in Lismore this morning. How's it looking on the coast? We've got partly cloudy skies ahead of us today and a medium chance of showers if it hasn't started raining already.

0: your place. Light winds and daytime maximum temperatures for the Northern Rivers in the low 20s and for the Northern Tablelands between 16 and 21 degrees. Tenterfield, a shower or two, a top of 17. For Kyogle today, a shower or two and a top of 22 degrees.
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0: More than 14 million 000 calls were made across Australia last year, highlighting the importance of our frontline workers. It's officially Thank a First Responder Day, which is an opportunity for us all to recognise and give thanks for the incredible work first responders do and also the families that support them. Have you been helped by a first responder? I'm talking paramedics, police officers, the SES, Marine Rescue, Fire and Rescue, others. This is your chance to give them a shout out. And if you are a first responder, we'd love to hear from you too. What's it like? 1300 65 9994, our phone number. That's 1300 65 9994. Joining us now to give an insight into what it's like having a family member who is a first responder, we're joined by Northern Rivers local Kerry Ann Smith. G'day, Kerry. Thanks for coming on.
2: Thank you for having me this morning.
0: Tell us about what your partner does.
2: My partner is in police rescue here in Lismore.
0: And what does that involve, Kerry?
2: Well, he's a normal frontline worker who's does the job 24/7, 365 on call. The normal roles that first responders do, the call outs, the missed family occasions, and they turn up to emergencies, they turn up for crisis for our community, and it's one of those types of jobs, and I'm very grateful for what he does and all our emergency services as well.
0: Let's turn the clock back to the biggest emergency in living memory, the 2022 floods, and what that was like for him and you.
2: Well, to be honest, we were actually in Bexhill surrounded by water for 6 days. He was actually on leave at that time and couldn't get into town until he could ride his bike into town and support the crews who were here. So, yeah, it's different for everybody, and it was a very hectic time out there.
0: And is that just the kind of person that he is, always trying to charge towards the people that need help?
2: I think all our emergency services have their reason for doing the jobs, and the sacrifices that they make are tough, do you know what I mean? So I think all of them deserve our thanks today and every day.
0: Tell us about the mental health toll that our first responders take on.
2: Well, I actually work for an organisation called Fordham Australia who supports the wellbeing of our first responder community across Australia. And our data shows us that we know our first responders are at risk of psychological harm, psychological disorders, and an increased risk of suicide as well. So it is a tough job beyond the roles. They can take home a lot of that work. It can affect like things like our floods and some crisis. It can affect them down the track. So it may not affect them immediately, but that's the sort of the type of jobs that all our emergency services, volunteer and paid, do. And they are at risk of that psychological harm at times.
0: Would you say that all first responders are prone to a mental health impact just by the nature of the work that they're doing?
2: No, I wouldn't say prone to that. I feel that many are aware of the importance of looking after themselves for resilience. Our whole community is at risk of mental health disorders at some time in our life. However, the impacts of these roles, make it more difficult probably to look after yourself as best you can.
0: One listener text, shout out to all the RFS members who do so much during floods and storms as well as fires. Tell us about what kind of person is attracted into first responder type roles.
2: Well, look, I can only speak for my husband. He felt he actually joined the police force at 54. We moved to Lismore. He wanted to join police rescue. He had a background in wellbeing and sports and physical fitness, but he felt like he wanted to serve his community at that time. So that's why we've moved up here. So I'm sure it's very different for everybody.
0: And it takes a lot of courage. You have to be able to stay calm in a situation where everyone's freaking out.

0: I don't get to go on scene, but yes, I hear from him some of the fantastic emergency service that he works with, and he'll say often, he said, you know, some of those guys are just so good at their roles. They get in there, keep everybody calm. But there's also all the other, like, usually at an incident, there's a lot of emergency services there, and they all try to work together as best they can. And it's really important that that situation is calm. So it's good that we have those in the service that can do that.
1: So,
0: like any role.
1: How can we support first responders and get involved in Thank a First Responder Day?
0: So Fordham Australia has got a great initiative at the moment. So just locally, we've got 600 schools in, nationally, we've got 600 schools involved. We have 100 monuments lit up around the country. But because I work in this area, we have amazing organisations. Lismore Square has did this fantastic phone booth down there where people can actually go into the square and record a message on an old-fashioned phone just to say thank you, and then we'll share those messages. We were down there yesterday with the Reconstruction Authority and the police meeting the public. They were telling us stories, leaving messages, so we'd love them to jump down to Lismore Square and do that. And also the Fordham Australia website, you can go on there and leave a message or buy a brew and say thank you. There's lots of ways to support if they wanted to jump on that Fordham Australia website.
1: That's FORTEM. Kerri-Ann Smith, the partner of a serving police officer here in the Northern Rivers. Thank you for your time.
0: Thanks very much.
1: And don't forget to thank a first responder today on the official day called Thank a First Responder Day. If you've got someone you'd like to shout out, our phone number 1300 65 9994.
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3: Hi, Melissa Clark here. Donald Trump blames Iran for the downing of a US helicopter, saying he must respond. Victorian Premier Jacinta Allen's grip on power loosening as Labor contemplates changing leaders ahead of November's state election. And three generations in one house, mould and basic maintenance neglected, the desperate housing situation facing Australians living in remote communities.
4: Just breaks us that we had to live like this, and they don't care, you know, like they just keep jumping and not coming to help us, you know, and then they say, oh, you're not the only one suffering.
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1: Good morning, it's 11 minutes to 8. Bridie Tanner here with you on ABC North Coast. A drop-in mental health service in the Northern Rivers will close its doors at the end of the month, leaving its clients wondering what's next. Safe Haven was commissioned by Healthy North Coast and delivered by the Buttery following the 2022 flood as part of the New South Wales Government's Mental Health and Wellbeing Flood Recovery Package. Participants of the service were outside the Mooloolambah Safe Haven, and reporter Lockie McLeod spoke to Greg Clitheroe yesterday. He started by asking why this service is vital for Greg's wellbeing.
5: It was a lifesaver for me. My wife passed away in February, and after about 3 weeks I reached rock bottom and I just didn't know what to do, and put together the last of my dignity and strength and came down here and talk to people, and that was the beginning of my healing.
6: You said you'd been past this place, you're a resident here.
5: Yeah.
6: Did you know what Safe Haven was?
5: I knew they did a sausage sizzle on Wednesdays.
6: That's it. What makes Safe Haven so unique that you guys are fighting to keep it?
5: The ability to walk in when you're at your most difficult moments in your life. That, like, I was waiting for my GP appointment to get a referral to a psychologist. It would have been about 3 weeks after I needed it when I got to the psychologist, and this filled in that space before I got to a professional. The people here are social workers, so they are trained, and having them listen to me and just being heard and acknowledge that what I was going through was real was a really powerful thing for me.
6: The word I hear a lot from the people I've talked to is judgment, and there's no judgment.
5: No judgment at all, no.
6: When you come to Safe Haven, and it was started in 2022 after the floods.
5: That's correct.
6: For mental health and people struggling. But it's blossomed into something a little bit more. Can you talk me through how it's not just flood victims that are...
5: Yeah, I actually haven't seen a flood victim in here since I've been here, because the flood's a few years ago now, but I see people coming in with post-traumatic stress. People like me who've lost a wife. I'm sure there'd be people who going through divorces. All those, anything that puts you to the edge of your capacity to keep going in life. People turn up here. There's a lot more people out there who don't know about it as well. I think it would be used a lot more.
6: Did you think you'd ever have to use a service like this?
5: No, I didn't think I needed a psychologist, even though I knew my wife was going to pass away. I thought I was strong and had coped, and then all of a sudden it just hit like a ton of bricks.
6: And what would you like to see happen? Why? I mean, it's one thing to come out here and show people that this means a lot to you guys, but what would you like to see happen?
5: I'd like to see it as a permanent place that, and a lot more advertising to know that people know that the service is here, because if I hadn't Googled, I wouldn't have known about it.
6: And where do you think you would be if you hadn't found Safe Haven?
5: At the hospital in the emergency department on tranquilizers, and I think that would have been the beginning of the end of me.
6: There'll be some people out there that say, well, it's closing down, but you can still go to the hospital and other providers, but why would you prefer to come here?
5: Because this is better targeted. When you're having a mental problem, it's not like a drug-related mental problem, which, you know, people will treat at the hospital. This is just a life mental problem, and it doesn't need drugs. It just needs someone kind to listen to you for a little while and give you some hope that there is a way through it, and that you can get professional help later from a psychologist, but this is emergency stuff here, when you really desperately need it right now. This is a facility for everybody, not just for the down and outs or the drug addicted people or homeless. It's ordinary people can come here as well. I'm a professional. I didn't think I'd ever be in this situation, but sure enough I was, and I needed it.
1: Greg Clitheroe there, speaking to reporter Lachie McLeod, protesting the closure of Safe Haven in Mwollumbah. And joining us now to find out more, Healthy North Coast CEO Monica Wheeler is on the line. Good morning, Monica.
2: Good morning.
1: Now, Safe Haven was set up in response to the floods. It seems like that has changed to just everyday people who need a helping hand. Why can't it stay?
2: So this program, the Safe Haven sites, which we've had four across the Northern Rivers, it was very much dedicated flood recovery funding. And we were so fortunate that the New South Wales government has actually extended the service twice since 2022. So we've been really lucky actually to have the Safe Havens open for much longer than what they were ever anticipated to be open for. And I absolutely acknowledge the sentiments from Greg there, who... who really just showed what an important service the Safe Havens have become. But sadly, the funding has come to an end, and it does need to close now.
1: One listener, anonymous, I do ask that people send in their names when they text in. Safe Havens, Band-Aid approach, staffed by peer workers with lived experience, not clinical staff. Would you like to respond to that, Monica?
2: Look, there's a mixture of staff who've been working at the Buttery, and I actually really want to recognise the work of the Buttery staff who have just delivered an outstanding service as far as I can tell, based on all the data from the 20,000 people who've accessed the service over the last 4 years, that it's actually been really well received. And there is a mixture of different trained professionals. Some are peer workers, and peer workers

0: can actually be a really great way for some people to get support from somebody who's actually been through. So a peer worker is basically someone with a lived experience of mental ill health, and they work alongside a client to be a bit more relatable sometimes than what you can be as a health professional. But they work in sync with clinical staff as well. And so at the Safe Haven, we've had psychologists and social workers, as Greg said. It's a range of different staff that have been available, and I think they've done a terrific job. All the data that I get have the privilege of seeing shows that clients have just had generally a really positive experience in accessing the Safe Haven sites.
1: So has the government seen them as not worth keeping open?
0: I absolutely wouldn't think that that would be the case, but rather that this funding came from flood recovery funding. And this is one of the biggest challenges, I guess, we face as the North Coast, experiencing so many disasters, and particularly from 2022, where we had such an influx of funding into the region, where we are now seeing a lot of that funding in a wide range of different support areas coming to an end. And it's really difficult. It's really difficult because 4 years on, we know that there is still a lot of distress in the community. There's a lot of people who are dealing with mental health challenges, and that existed before 2022, but of course was exemplified with the stresses that were put on many families and people across the region. So we know that there is still a lot of mental health distress out there, and we do have other services that people can access, including the Medicare Mental Health Phone Service, which can connect you with face-to-face services across the region.
1: I think one of the points that Greg raised is that he could go and see a GP and book in to see a psychologist, but that was going to be 3 weeks from now. And I think the idea of the Safe Haven was a shop front that you could walk into anytime, have a cuppa, be welcomed in, and speak to people who care. A
0: Yeah, look,
1: drop-in service. Is there
0: absolutely. And
1: anything left in the Northern Rivers where people can
0: yes,
1: drop in?
0: so the Medicare Mental Health Centre model, it's similar but not the same as the Safe Havens. It's a little bit more structured, but you can walk in from the street without an appointment to see somebody at the Medicare Mental Health Centre. So in the Northern Rivers, we have a Medicare Mental Health Centre in Lismore, and in the new year, we'll be setting up a new Medicare Mental Health Centre in Tweed Heads. So that was an announcement that was made by the Albanese government last year in the election, and that will come to fruition in around 6 months' time or so. So that will be an alternative service. It's not available in the next 6 months, sadly, but it will be available in the new year. And that is not exactly the same as a safe haven, but you can walk in from the street so you can get that immediate access to support.
1: Is there a view to open up more of these Medicare mental health services in places inland in the Northern Rivers or in the Clarence Valley?
0: Well, look, we're always at the heels of the federal government asking for more health money, and I can see that they've announced a lot more across the country, including in Tweed Heads, and we've opened a pop-up site in Kempsey as well, a bit further down the coast, which has been fantastic. But it looks like they're here to stay, those Medicare mental health centres, and I hope that we can see more of these in the future on the North Coast.
1: CEO of Healthy North Coast, Monica Wheeler, thanks for your time.
0: Thanks so much, Bridie. Appreciate it.
1: You're listening to ABC North Coast, coming towards your 8 o'clock news, then AM. From 8:30, we're looking at a drug and alcohol AI chatbot that you can talk to when you need support. But is it better than other large language models like ChatGPT when it comes to getting support for drugs and alcohol? In the rain gauge at Terania Creek, David had 21 millimetres overnight, and Ian from Bray Park reporting 20 millimetres. Overcast with the odd shower there at Bray Park this morning.

0: It's 8 o'clock. Good morning. Tony Matthews with ABC News. The US has begun striking Iran after accusing it of downing an American Army helicopter in the Strait of Hormuz. Eliza Getzey reports.
1: US President Donald Trump had earlier vowed the US would retaliate after saying Iran shot down an Apache helicopter which was patrolling the Strait of Hormuz near Oman. Two American crew members were rescued from the water unharmed. Now, the US Central Command has announced it's begun strikes against Iran at the direction of the Commander-in-Chief, describing the mission as a proportional response to unjustified Iranian aggression. Iranian state media says the port city of Sirik and Keshem, an Iranian

0: an island in the Strait of Hormuz, have been attacked.
1: A Senate inquiry into legislation paving the way for the biggest ever cuts to the NDIS continues today, with the agency that runs the scheme expected to give evidence. More from National Disability Affairs reporter Naz Campanella.
2: It's the second day of the hearings examining draft legislation which would pave the way for around $38 billion worth of cuts to the NDIS over the next 4 years. Today's witnesses include the Australian Federal Police, the Disability Discrimination Commissioner, and representatives from the agency that runs the scheme, the NDIA. Yesterday, the inquiry heard evidence from advocates who raised concerns about increased responsibilities on parents, saying families already at breaking point would be pushed further into crisis. The federal government says changes are needed to ensure the now $50 billion scheme remains sustainable for future generations.
1: Western Sydney Airport will be opening on the 25th of October after 7 years of construction. Jetstar will operate the first domestic flight from the airport, with other airlines operating international flights later in the month. Freight operations will start next month. Minister for Planning and Public Spaces Paul Scully has acknowledged there is more work to be done to improve infrastructure around the airport.
3: We'll continue to make the investments. Unfortunately, we were further behind when we came to office than what we expected. But we're working hard to make sure that people can get to and from that airport, both workers and passengers.
1: An investigation is underway after a shot was reportedly fired on a street in Sydney's southwest. Police were called to Delwood Street in Bankstown last night over reports of a public place shooting. They found a man with a cut to the back of his neck. He was treated by paramedics, but the injury wasn't life-threatening. A crime scene has been set up, and officers are appealing for anyone with information or CCTV footage to come forward. A man's been arrested as part of an investigation into a fatal stabbing in the Illawarra last year. Brandon Yates died in hospital around a week after he was found with stab wounds at a Wollongong unit in August. A strike force was set up to investigate the 28-year-old's death. A 41-year-old man has now been arrested at a property in Wollongong. He's being questioned by police. 23-time Grand Slam winner Serena Williams has made a victorious return in her first competitive match since 2022. Siam Valence reports from London.
4: Serena Williams is back. And tennis fans at the Queen's Club in London couldn't get enough.
5: Came on court to a standing ovation.
4: The 44-year-old was granted a wild card in the women's doubles tournament, playing in front of her family alongside 19-year-old Canadian Victoria Mboko. With Williams' husband and daughters watching from the stands, the pair defeated their opponents in two sets. They'll be back on court for their next round on Thursday.
1: A state funeral is being held today at the MCG, honouring AFL legend and MND campaigner Neil Danaher. Danaher died 2 weeks ago at the age of 65 after fighting the disease for over a decade. And six footballing greats were entered into the Australian Football Hall of Fame last night, while West Australian footy icon Bill Walker has become the game's 34th legend. Tim Evans, John Worsfold, David Cantilla, Hayden Kennedy, Dustin Fletcher and Gary Ablett Jr. were selected in this year's class. Ablett was welcomed in his first year of eligibility, joining his father in the elite group. To the weather for New South Wales, rain and the chance of thunderstorms about the northern inland plains and upper central west, scattered showers elsewhere on and west of the ranges except in the far west, isolated showers along the coast. Sydney's weather, a partly cloudy day with a high chance of showers this afternoon and tonight, a maximum of 23 degrees. It's 8:05.
6: Good morning, welcome to AM. I'm Melissa Clark in Canberra, coming to you from Ngunnawal country and acknowledging other custodians. On today's program, anti-immigration protests break out across Belfast after a savage knife attack. And three generations in one house, mould and basic maintenance neglected, the desperate housing situation facing Australians living in remote communities.
7: It just breaks us that we are deliberate like this and they don't care, you know, like they just keep jumping and not coming to help us, you know, and then they say, oh, you're not the only one suffering.
6: But first, The US military has launched direct strikes against Iran after one of its own helicopters was shot down over the Strait of Hormuz. Two crew members were rescued, and Iranian officials have suggested the downing may have been in error, but US President Donald Trump had vowed to retaliate. The US military is describing its strikes as proportional and in self-defence. The ABC's America's editor, John Lyons, is in Washington. He spoke to me a short time ago.
8: Well, Melissa, the US has resumed its bombing of Iran following the shooting down of an American Apache helicopter overnight. That Apache helicopter was patrolling along the Strait of Hormuz. It was hit by what appears to have been a drone. Two crewmen were then rescued. They spent about 2 hours in the water and were then rescued following that shooting down. Now, it wasn't clear. The Iranians at first didn't claim that they had shot this down. They would usually, you would expect, if they shoot down any sort of US helicopter or plane, claim credit for it. There appear to be differences inside Tehran as to who's responsible. Nonetheless, following that shooting down, President Trump put out a social media posting saying that Iranians had shot down one of our highly sophisticated Apache helicopters. He said, this is the key bit, the United States must of necessity respond to this attack. And so a short time ago, Central Command CENTCOM announced that the US forces had begun launching what they call self-defense strikes against Iran at 5 p.m. And the Iranian state media are saying at about the same time that the port city of Sirik and Keshem, two of their major cities, Keshem being an island as well, have been attacked by US forces.
6: So, John, where does this leave the broader effort to reach a peace deal? I mean, the current truce was already very strained, but this is a significant escalation now.
8: That's right. This was a fragile ceasefire. President Trump is very much wanting to end this war. He said many, many times that they were within 2 or 3 days of a final resolution. One of the media outlets here has counted as many as 37 times that he has said in the last month or two that they are within 2 to 3 days of doing a deal with Iran. Obviously, this is a dramatic escalation. The key question now is, will Iran respond to these attacks or will America make further attacks? What the United States, what President Trump is clearly dreading is that the Iranians now will hit back at the Gulf allies of America in the Gulf states. Five of those Gulf state leaders have spoken to President Trump in the last 48 hours, urged him to bring this war to an end. They are the ones right at the pointy end of this. They are the ones that right now will be in fear of retaliatory attacks from Iran.
6: John Lyons in Washington. The family of a 7-month-old boy shot dead by an Israeli soldier on Friday is promising to pursue justice, despite how difficult that process is likely to be. His father says he'd stopped the family car when confronted by Israeli soldiers in the West Bank city of Hebron, but says they opened fire anyway. The Israeli military says it's investigating the case. And a warning, this report from Middle East correspondent Matthew Doran includes distressing details.
9: In the intensive care ward of Hebron's Al Ali Hospital, Danya Salameh is surrounded by family, but someone's missing.
10: I'm injured and I'm hurt, especially because of my son, Sam. I lost my little son, Sam.
9: Danya was hit by a bullet which had just passed through the head of her 7-month-old son, Sam, who was sitting with her in the back of the family car when they were shot at by an Israeli soldier.
10: The shot hit my husband's hand, then came to my child, Sam, to his head. It came out of his head, then it came to my ears and face and neck, and one bullet in my chest.
9: While Danya survived, albeit with serious injuries, her son was killed. His father, Fahed Abu Haykal, cradling his tiny body as he carried him hopelessly into the emergency ward.
11: I was beside him till the last moment. I hugged him. It's cold. It's not easy to hold your son at the morning, the warm body, and in the evening, You hold him with a cold, buddy.
9: On Friday evening, they'd been travelling to the family home in the suburb of Hebron called Tel Rav.

0: Meida, a Palestinian neighborhood with an Israeli settler enclave, considered illegal under international law. But Israeli soldiers were operating blocks from the settlement's high security border, which is where they came upon the family. It was still light when Fahed says he stopped the car, released the steering wheel, and held his hands up. Then they opened fire.
1: No warning. You know, they shoot a bullet for warning. No, they shoot the first bullet in the windshield directly. The other one in the car engine.
0: The Israeli military issued a statement soon after the incident, saying the family's car had been perceived as accelerating towards their soldiers. But after opening fire, they found uninvolved civilians were injured, and it said it expressed deep sorrow for any harm caused. It's now told the ABC an investigation has been launched by the military police's criminal division. One Israeli human rights organisation, B'Tselem, said more than 1,000 Palestinians have been killed by Israeli forces in the West Bank since October 7, 2023, and 234 of them were minors. Another Israeli organisation, Yesh Din, said it's rare to see charges laid against soldiers. Its data suggested fewer than 1% of the almost 2,500 complaints made against soldiers between 2016 and 2024 resulted in indictments. But for Fahed, pursuing justice for his son is crucial.
1: He is my son. He was precious, precious. He also still precious for me.
0: Do you worry that this is going to be just brushed away and ignored?
1: I don't care. I don't care. I will try my best. I take all my steps for the justice. Sam was the everything, the smile in my house.
0: This is Matthew Doran in Hebron in the West Bank, reporting for AM.
2: Protests have been held across Belfast after a savage knife attack that's ignited anti-immigration sentiment across the UK. Police have arrested a 30-year-old man over the attack. He's a Sudanese national who was granted refugee status in 2023. Protesters have set fire to a bus and several homes as more police have been rushed in to regain control. Europe Bureau Chief Mazoe Ford is following the situation.
3: Mel, we're seeing pockets of violence unfold across Belfast. It's hard to get an exact idea of how many people total, but you're seeing sort of 100 people in different parts of the city. The city as a whole is actually quite quiet because people in Belfast were told to vacate the CBD, to close businesses early and go home because there was this expectation of these anti-immigration protests in the past few hours. So it's really about these pockets. We've seen a bus set on fire, several vehicles set on fire, bins set alight. The protesters at one point were going to attack a house, though the connection why they attacked that house is unclear, and the media has not been a welcome presence. The British reporters that we've seen there have not been able to be on air for long periods of time because they are feeling very unwelcome there. And this has come after all day police and politicians appealing for calm in Northern Ireland after there were calls spread online for anti-immigration protests to be held across the country at 7 p.m. In various cities across the United Kingdom. But what we've seen in Belfast, sort of the main concentration of that, these pockets of violence in different areas.
2: So what's the background here, Mazoe? What's seen this one incident explode with so much volatility?
3: It began around 24 hours ago, Mel, with a sickening act of violence. There was a man in his 40s who was set upon by another man with a kitchen knife. He suffered significant injuries to his eyes, his face and his back during what police have described as a brutal attack, and he remains in a serious condition in hospital. Mobile phone footage has shown bystanders trying to fight the attacker off while they waited for police to arrive. And police have now arrested a 30-year-old Sudanese national who they have discovered moved from Sudan to France, then to Ireland and then into Northern Ireland. He claimed asylum in the UK in 2023, was granted leave to remain on a visa to stay until 2028. And that's what's got these anti-immigration protesters so fired up. They're so angry. They say this is another example of dangerous people entering the United Kingdom, that the UK is letting too many people in without the requisite checks. So this man is going to appear tomorrow in the Belfast Magistrates Court, and we'll be keeping an eye on over the coming hours what happens with that heightened tension on the streets of Belfast and those pockets of violence that we've seen in the past couple of hours.
2: Ms. Zoe Ford there. Dr. Peter McLaughlin is a senior lecturer at Queen's University Belfast, and he says the protests have brought parts of the city to a standstill, with many local businesses shutting their doors.
4: There's always a challenge for any emergency services in dealing with a situation like this when you get determined groups of what would appear to be younger groups. While some would claim that this is legitimate protest against immigration and asylum seekers and so on, clearly, as we see in other contexts, there are people who are just intent on creating mayhem or just who see this as some kind of a sport, and unfortunately.
2: Dr. Peter McLaughlin from Queen's University Belfast. You're listening to AM, where it's 16 past 8. Back home, Victorian Premier Jacinta Allan has dismissed talk of a leadership challenge, saying she's focused on cost of living pressures. With a state election looming in November, her Labor government is trailing both the Coalition and One Nation in the polls, and that's prompted chatter among some of her caucus about the possibility of replacing her. State political reporter Richard Willingham joined me earlier. Rich, is there a serious challenge underway to Jacinta Allan's leadership, or is this just a bit of grumbling?
5: I think it's somewhere in between right now, Mel. There's certainly people who are discussing changing leaders, and there's no challenger yet. There's no sort of alternative candidate. There's lots of speculation who it could be, and there's a few names being thrown around. But we're not at that stage yet where there's a proper candidate in the field doing numbers. What is happening is that there is some people in the caucus and outside the caucus who are saying that to each other that they can't keep going down this path and they should be considering changing the leadership. Now, the important context is the timing. So I think there's only about 4 or 5 sitting weeks to go before the November election. There's one next week and there's another one in July, and then there's a couple sort of in late August, September, and then it's all into the campaign mode. So to be effective, the sort of consensus is it would have to happen next week or possibly late July to actually give whoever, if anyone was a change of leadership, a little bit of time to establish themselves. So at the moment, it's MPs agitating. And the majority of MPs I've spoken to, the ABC has spoken to, do not believe there will be a challenge. They think that they'll probably stay the course, while also conceding that the government and the Premier have a lot of problems in the polls. They really have slumped quite badly. And her personal popularity is not strong, Jacinta Allan. She's struggling in that situation, which is one of the reasons people are talking.
2: Take me through those polls. How is the election contest shaping up ahead of the November polling date?
5: So the polling we have in Victoria really does sort of mirror what's happening federally. Labor is struggling more. They're a 12-year-old government. They're seeking a historic fourth term. Jacinta Allan, the Premier, was never elected off her own bat. She took over from Daniel Andrews, who won 3 elections on the trot. And what the polling is showing us, the most recent one, is that One Nation continues to surge in the sort of 3 Labor coalition and One Nation are all sort of sitting on between a quarter and a third of the vote. The most recent one was a freshwater poll. It came out yesterday, and One Nation was up, I think it was 25%, the Coalition 27%, and Labor at 23%. So a real proper three-horse race. And that is something that's never been tested in Victoria, or indeed federally, at those sort of numbers. And Victoria is sort of first to really test these on a big scale.
2: Richard Willingham in Melbourne. The peak body for autism will front an inquiry into the federal government's National Disability Insurance Scheme legislation today. The Australian Autism Alliance is calling for a pause to any changes until programs being set up to replace parts of the NDIS have been established. It's concerned kids with moderate autism could lose critical supports as the federal government transitions responsibility for their care back to states and territories. Oliver Gordon reports.
6: Jenny Karavolis is the co-chair of the country's peak autism body. She's also the mother of a person living with the condition.
7: My son, in his own words, has said that he is too autistic for mainstream, but maybe not autistic enough for supports.
6: Today, she'll front a Senate inquiry examining the government's NDIS amendment legislation to ask for a pause.
7: Not saying that the reform won't work, I'm saying the reform isn't ready.
6: The government's bill is aimed at drastically reducing the cost of the scheme. It strips away automatic NDIS entry based solely on a medical diagnosis such as autism. Jenny Karavolis understands the need for change, but says many in the autism community, including her son, and nervous they'll have critical supports cut if the law passes Parliament.
7: We're not set up for success. States and territories are still trying to build the systems for individuals.

0: to move back into.
1: Across the country, as many as 1 in 6 junior primary school-aged boys are on the NDIS. Most are enrolled for autism or developmental delays. As part of the government's shake-up, kids with mild to moderate autism would be steered away from the national scheme to state and territory-run Thriving Kids programs. But there's growing concern some could be worse off under the changes. Independent MP Dr. Monique Ryan agrees.
2: We know that the government is planning to cut 160,000 people off the scheme. I'm aware of people who are losing packages already. The Thriving Kids program is not yet up and going, and so there's a real concern that people will be cut off from the scheme before alternative supports are available for them.
1: A federal government spokesperson says it's treating as a matter of urgency the need to provide parents with a more suitable system of support for their children. But Dr. Ryan says the timeframes the federal government has flagged to get Thriving Kids up and running are unrealistic.
2: The states are already pushing back about Thriving Kids. Queensland has refused to sign up to it. You can't just establish early learning and other developmental services overnight. Those things were lost over years when the NDIS was first established, and it will take years to get them up and going again. So the possibility that the minister has floated that all of these things will be up and going and fully functional on the 1st of January 2028 is laughable.
1: The sweeping changes have been designed to make the $50 billion NDIS more sustainable, following concerns the scheme would cost more than Medicare by the end of the decade. The inquiry into the bill will report by June 16.
3: Oliver Gordon. Remote communities are facing lengthy delays for urgent housing repairs. The long waiting list for repairs and shortage of homes is leading to overcrowding, especially for First Nations families where multiple generations often live together. Reporter Brianna Fiore travelled to Wilcannia in outback New South Wales for this report. Letitia Jones is rocking her newborn grandson to sleep at her home in Wilcannia in far western New South Wales. Three generations live under the one roof, a small three-bedroom property on a red dirt road. And one of those rooms was closed off for months.
4: And this is the room that's full of mould that we can't use at the moment.
3: It means the First Nations family is forced to squeeze 5 mattresses onto their living room floor.
4: Yeah, I've got ones here. They're sleeping. Me and my other two daughters.
3: The 45-year-old says she's considering creating a makeshift bedroom outside.
4: I'm going to do my brand up and that's going to be my little part of the house because just, bed and lounges or whatever out there.
3: Data from the New South Wales government shows it could take anywhere from 2 to 5 years on the wait list to get a similar-sized home in the remote town. Letitia Jones says the overcrowding has affected her children's education because they don't have room or space to study or prepare for school.
4: Just breaks us to that we had to live like this and they don't care, you know, like I'm on a waiting list priority, but they just keep jumping and not even coming to help us, you know, and then they say, oh, you're not the only one suffering.
3: Her mother, Brenda Riley, says she's had to step in to help.
5: But I've got to take a lot of my grandkids and take them into my house, you know, for room. I'm angry with it all because I had to sit and watch this for years with my daughter.
3: Letitia Jones's home is managed by the Mid-Lachlan Aboriginal Housing Management Cooperative. Its acting general manager, Charlie Trindle, acknowledges the delay and says, as with many remote communities, timeframes can be impacted by contractor availability. Since the ABC made contact with the cooperative, the works on Letitia Jones's home have been completed. Aboriginal culture and history professor, Paul Memmott from the University of Queensland, says overcrowding and delays to maintenance are widespread across remote parts of Australia.
6: There's lots of communities with those sort of housing problems. The more remote you are, the less attention you get from governments.
3: The latest New South Wales data shows that 54,000 people were on the general wait list for social housing and more than 10,000 were on the priority list. Professor Memmott says supply failing to keep up with demand is nothing new.
6: We've always been here. There was only a concerted effort to house all Aboriginal people coming with the Whitlam government in the early 70s.
3: He says some local Aboriginal agencies are proactive and concerned, but they often don't have government funding to address the problems. He believes governments need to rethink housing designs for Indigenous communities, taking into account the specific cultural needs of Aboriginal families.
6: We're working on a project just out of Tennant Creek, a group called Willya Junta, but the house has been designed by the Aboriginal owner and his wife,

0: to be culturally appropriate and climatically appropriate. So he can have up to 30 people in the house at once.
1: A Homes New South Wales spokesperson says reports of substandard housing are deeply concerning, and tenants can seek resolution through the New South Wales Civil and Administrative Tribunal. Brianna Fiore there. In inner city areas, housing issues include concerns about high-rise buildings and increasing populations. Developers often face firm opposition from local residents. And the latest flare-up surrounds an area described as the best development site in Brisbane, once earmarked to be an extension of Southbank. Annie Guest reports.
2: Olympic swimming medalist turned developer Mark Stockwell has big plans for his 5-hectare River

0: Foley says he's excited to see plans for more homes, but it's worrying residents in the fast-growing community. Selena Moore is a spokesperson for Don't Sell Southbank 2.0.
1: Over the past 15 or so years, the population has tripled. So we're now at 41,000, and it shows up in terms of traffic, queues at the supermarket. There's no dog parks. The schools are overflowing.
0: And is there an argument that this could go some way towards providing more housing for people?
1: This development, along with many others that don't mandate affordable housing, just provide more luxury product.
0: And the plans have drawn a nuanced view from urban design expert Dr. Mark Lim from QUT, a member of the Planning Institute.
2: Yeah, it makes quite a lot of sense to do development in this location. It's an inner city location. The one thing that perhaps doesn't make sense is the flooding component that exists there. It's absolutely inside the flood-affected area. You can't really get out of the site if it, in the event of a flood.
0: So if you haven't planned ahead, you could get stuck in the tower.
2: That's right.
0: But Mark Stockwell says there'll be safe egress.
3: On this proposal, because of its large size, is that the state and the council have been working really well with us to make sure we've got those pathways out.
0: Meanwhile, like other high-growth areas around the country, parents say schools are already too full from soaring development increasing the local population. Vanessa Bertinoli is the PNC president at the West End Primary School.
4: We've had substantial growth already. So we doubled in size in a decade. We had a mass extension. They had to resume homes. Parents are nervous. We're feeling the effects now.
0: An Education Department spokesperson says the department is considering potential enrolment growth in the West End and South Brisbane areas as part of planning for the school network.
5: Annie Guest there. In finance, Wall Street stocks have ended mixed after a choppy session as a rebound in tech shares faded and direct attacks between Iran and the US resumed. Looking at the oil price, the global benchmark Brent crude's trading at $91.69 US a barrel. That's AM for today. I'm Melissa Clark. It's now 8:30.
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5: Broadcasting on Bundjalung Country. Good morning. In 1973, 12 men embarked on the longest raft trip in recorded history. United by a crazy dream, they made the daring 9,000-mile voyage across the Pacific on handmade rafts. What were they thinking? 50 years later, they tell their story in the film The Raftsman. And we're going to hear more about that before 9 o'clock. Coming up, a drug and alcohol AI chatbot that you can talk to when you need support with addiction or using too much drugs and alcohol. So is it better than things like ChatGPT? We'll find out when we speak to the founder of this AI chatbot in just a moment. In the news today, did you see anything bright in the sky last night? Hannah Ross has the details.
8: Yes, unfortunately it was a bit cloudy last night, but apparently a Chinese rocket lit up our skies last night. So we've heard from University of Southern Queensland astrophysicist Professor Jonty Horner, and he has said that the Zhurkey 2E Block 2 rocket was launched at around 6:20 p.m. our time and was visible around 20 minutes later. He says it was a commercial launch from China carrying about 6 tonnes. Payload. Sorry, I don't actually know what that means, payload. Oh. 6 tonnes of payload. Does that mean, I don't know, is that fuel?
5: For the aliens?
8: I'm not sure. And then Professor Horner says at the height of the rocket, it meant it was lit up by the sun as it was setting. It's a bit one of those up in the sky. But if anyone saw anything bright in the sky as the sun was setting or towards early evening, that is what it was.
5: Now, what's happening with that alleged home invasion at Tenterfield that was in the news this week?
8: Last Thursday at Torrington, which is a little way from Tenterfield, there was an alleged home invasion in which the couple who lived in the house were allegedly stabbed.

0: Now, that was 75-year-old Keith Blessing and his wife, 72-year-old Diane Blessing. Now, she has been released from hospital and she's issued a statement calling her husband her hero for the actions he took that night. So they were flown to the Gold Coast Hospital in a critical condition while the alleged perpetrator was treated at the scene for a gunshot wound, and it was also taken to hospital. So Diane Blessing says her husband has been transferred from intensive care. He remains in a stable condition, and she has thanked emergency services, given that's Thanking Emergency Services Day. That is very appropriate, but of course, such an incident has left them feeling very anxious and shattered, she says.
1: And safe havens are closing by the end of this month across the Northern Rivers.
0: Yeah, this is a move that has, really sparked concerns among people who have been using that service, and to the point where they, went outside the service in Moreland Bay yesterday to voice their desire for that to remain open. So this is a service that was commissioned by Healthy North Coast and delivered by the Buttery after the 2022 floods, and it was funded by the New South Wales government's Mental Health and Wellbeing Flood Recovery Package. So unfortunately, that funding has now run out, and the four safe haven drop-in centres are closing by the end of the month. So, yeah, that's the news. There'll be more at 9 a.m.
1: Thanks, Rossi. Margaret texts in, it makes no sense to close those safe haven facilities. Sometimes it's all people need to connect with others. Waiting for an appointment takes time. They need something straight away. Appreciate your text. And it is Thank a First Responder Day today. Andrew from Casino is on the line. Who would you like to thank, Andrew?
2: Oh, hi, Bridie. It's Andrew Herford here from Herford's.
1: Oh, g'day, Andrew. Yes, that
2: Yeah,
1: Andrew.
2: relevance is we had a fire at our casino sawmill last night, and I just wanted to acknowledge and thank the casino fire brigade who turned up and did a wonderful job and really minimised the damage, and we're very grateful.
1: Anything in particular that stood out to you, Andrew, as just above and beyond?
2: Oh, yeah, well, for sure. The guys got it under control very quickly. I think there was something at least 14 guys on site there, full casino fire brigade. It was 10:30 through until about 2:30 last night. They really stayed until the whole thing was totally safe. It was very professionally run and done. We're just so fortunate with our emergency services, aren't we? Captain Greg Miller stayed on site until everything was completely safe. And yeah, just wanted to acknowledge the professional job that they did.
1: What's the extent of the damage?
2: Look, it could be a lot worse if it wasn't for the fire brigade. So I think largely sort of an electrical issue, I believe. We didn't lose any significant equipment thanks to them and their speedy response. Some minor equipment and some minor structural damage, largely just a lot of electrical cabling which has been damaged, which will no doubt take a few days to get sorted out. But we should be back in full production again by Monday, I would hope. Yeah.
1: I'm glad everyone's okay. Thanks for your time.
2: Yeah, thanks, Brody.
1: Andrew Herford there, and thanking the first responders who responded to the fire at the mill last night. Anonymous shout out to Tim McEwen, a paramedic at Yamba. He always goes above on and beyond, someone says on our text line 0467 922 684. George Harrison here. Give me love, give me peace on earth.

0: 20 minutes to 9, you're on ABC North Coast. In regards to the Chinese rocket that some people in northern New South Wales and southeast Queensland saw last night carrying a 6-ton payload, Mike has texted in saying the payload usually refers to what's loaded as paid cargo. It could also be the net weight. Thanks for getting in touch. Chris from Ewingsdale, good morning to you, mate. 4 millimetres in the gauge this morning. Matthew from Upper Mainarm reporting 28 mil. Very low, flat-looking cloud and light drizzle and very wet underfoot already. And hello to our listener Steve from Nummanbar, who says we've had 27 mil in the last 24 hours and a bit late, but for the month of May, 427, bringing the year-to-date total for Nummanbar to 1,089 mil.
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0: So many people have started using AI chatbots to solve their personal problems. In some cases, speaking to ChatGPT as if it was a personal therapist. Today, I want to look at an app built specifically for people who are struggling with drugs and alcohol. It's called Dib. It launched a year ago and it's already had around 45,000 people sign in and have a conversation with Dib when they need help. Dr. Erin Lalor is the CEO of the Alcohol and Drug Foundation, who are behind this chatbot. Good morning, Erin. Thanks for coming on.
2: Good morning.
0: What sort of response would I get from Dib if I just said, look, I've had a big night, I feel awful about the things I said and did last night?
2: So Dib's designed to talk to people in a very natural way, so there'd be a little bit of empathy for how you might be feeling, but also some questions that would help you understand whether this is a one-off or whether what you're doing with your alcohol or your drugs is something that's putting your immediate and long-term health at risk and might benefit from reducing your use. So Dib will ask a series of questions about how often you use, the sorts of impacts it has on your day-to-day life, and the sorts of substances that you use, and give you a measure of your risk, low, moderate or high risk, and then offer to connect you to information about your substance use if you're interested in reducing it or whether you just want to know more about the substances that you're using.
0: What kind of information would it connect us with?
2: So one of the things that we're very careful about when we talk about AI is the risk that AI will provide very bad information. And we know when you're using a bot that is drawing from a whole range of websites around the world or for forums like Reddit or YouTube, that you can actually get very harmful information about alcohol and drugs. And so Dib is, has been developed to only gather information from the Alcohol and Drug Foundation website, and that is information that has been developed by a team of human beings who have looked at all of the evidence carefully, reviewed the content to make sure that it's factual, and that means that Dib isn't providing harmful information to people.
0: We know that sometimes AI gets it very wrong, so how do you make sure that Dib, you know, are you monitoring the conversations it has with people?
2: Well, firstly, all the conversations that people have with Dib are anonymous. They're private, and that's really important for the people who talk to Dib. But we do have a whole series of guardrails in place to make sure that Dib is doing what Dib is meant to do. And that includes, as I've said, only drawing information from the Alcohol and Drug Foundation website. But we've also got a human component in this process. So if a conversation is considered to be high risk, or if Dib looks like it may be providing information that it's not meant to be providing, the guardrails will kick in. The conversation will be flagged and it will be reviewed either by someone with digital or technical expertise to make sure that it's not a technical issue, but also by people with clinical expertise. And to date, when we started with Dib, we had more of those conversations being flagged, but over time, the bot has learned, and we have fewer and fewer of those conversations that Dib isn't managing appropriately.
0: We're talking to the Alcohol and Drug Foundation CEO, Dr. Erin Lalor, about a chatbot called Dib, who's been used by 45,000 people looking for help with their drug and alcohol use. What does the data tell us about who's using Dib and what they're using it for?
2: So one of the really interesting things about DIB is that the users tend to be a lot younger than our general website visits. So over 50% of DIB users are under the age of 35 years of age. The other thing that we see with DIB is that more people talk to DIB looking for help. So when you come to our website, we can tell which pages you're visiting, and that gives us an indication of the sort of information that you need. But when you're talking to DIB, DIB can give us information about what new content we need to develop, what's of real interest to people who come and chat to it. So we're much better at responding to the information needs of people. But the most common substance that people talk to DIB about is alcohol, which is not surprising. It is our most commonly used substance in Australia. It's the one that causes the most harm in our communities. It's the one that has a whole lot of social acceptance, makes it hard for people to talk to others when they want help. Second substance of most interest for DIB users is cannabis. Again, not surprising. It's one of the most commonly used substances. And then we get a number of questions also about cocaine and methamphetamine.
0: Could DIB replace, you know, in AA, you get that partner that you're supposed to call when you're in a trouble or you're tempted by drugs and alcohol, and you call them and you support each other. Is DIB sort of playing that role for people?
2: I think for some people, DIB is a place that they can go to talk about what is a very stigmatised issue in our Australian community, their drug and alcohol use, particularly when they need help. For that, DIB will connect them to treatment services in their local area if they're needing treatment as well, which is a really important feature of it. Tell them what's available. We were also looking at developing DIB to be able to be more of a coach, talk to people about what motivates them to use their substances, what might motivate them to reduce their substance use, because we know that about two-thirds of the people who are using DIB are actually using substances at a moderate to high risk level. And so there's opportunity for them to improve their health and well-being by reducing their substance use.
0: What are the challenges you still face with this technology?
2: I think the speed at which the technology is changing. We are constantly looking to update DIB, make sure that the technology that we use with DIB is contemporary, make sure that we respond to what we know through DIB are the content needs of our users, and just keeping an eye on the way in which other chatbots are emerging. There's huge opportunity with this technology, but we know through our experience with the general bots versus a specialist bot that there are real risks associated if you don't do it well. So we're very careful in making sure that we take the right steps to put in the clinical advice, the technical advice, make sure the guardrails are working as we work with this technology.
0: The Alcohol and Drug Foundation's CEO, Dr. Erin Law, talking about the DIB chatbot. Thank you for coming on.
2: Thanks so much.
0: ABC North Coast, coming up next, continuing on our yachting, boating, maritime theme, we're going to find out how an unplanned visit to the Ballina Maritime Museum led to the making of a film that's screening at the upcoming Bangalore Film Festival. The documentary is being described as a true story too wild to invent. That's coming up before 9 o'clock.
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1: When you told me the truth, even if it really hurt, because you knew what I was worth. When you let me borrow money that you didn't really have, because you knew what I was worth.

0: From Washington, D.C., that's rapper Odyssey with That's Love.
1: From Lismore to Grafton. 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
0: So many boats in the news lately in our region. The Wayuna stuck on Ballondrill Beach in Byron since early May. We heard early this morning from the yacht owner whose boat ran aground last week at Flat Rock, Ballina. And of course, the Ballina Yacht Rescue Mission that claimed three lives, including two marine rescue volunteers last month. There's also been the three men who were stranded for 10 hours at Cocked Hat Rock at Broken Head, south of Byron Bay last Tuesday after the trio paddled out to the island and their kayak was swept away. But this boating story is about a film which is being screened at the upcoming Bangalore Film Festival. And it was inspired by a 5-metre-tall wooden raft at Ballina's Maritime Museum.
2: Everyone had that question. Are you not afraid of dying?
3: Certainly there were people who were questioning the whole sanity of it.
4: What's the reason for your trip? And I put down adventure.
2: I want this adventure. I would give anything to do that. He says, well, you may have to give it all.
0: Here to tell us more about the film The Raftsman is filmmaker Chadden Hunter. Good morning, Chadden. Thanks for coming on.
5: Hi there, Bridie. Thank you.
0: Tell us about how a rainy day in Ballina led to the making of this movie.
5: Yeah, well, I was living in Byron Bay. It was COVID lockdown with my wife, and we had two under two, a baby and a toddler, and she found this ad for the Ballina Maritime Museum, and I thought, oh, God, that's going to be dull. But, of course, we went there, and it's a tin shed in Ballina. Some of you might know it. But once you go inside, it has the most amazing collection of things, and the centerpiece is this enormous raft made of logs with a painted sail. It looks like something from the set of a Viking film. It's so imposing. And as you start reading the plaques, my wife was saying, oh, you should make a film about this. It's fantastic. They filmed it all on 16mm cameras. And it tells the story of these guys that set off from Ecuador in South America.

0: in 1973, and basically on logs that were strapped together in a flimsy sail, managed to survive for 6 months at sea and land in Ballina in 73. And to this day, it still holds the world record for the world's longest ever raft journey.
1: They weren't castaways. Why did they do this?
0: It's a really interesting idea, and we explore that in the film. There's this very charismatic Spanish captain called Vital Alcar, and he was almost like a cult leader. He was so hypnotic, and he somehow managed to convince 11 young men from seven different countries. These are people that were, backpackers he'd met on the beach in Mexico, or a disgruntled geologist from Chile who was on the run from the Pinochet regime. There were all sorts of oddbods and misfits, not open ocean sailors at all, but they all shared this absolute passion for adventure. They're all young, but a lot of people thought they were going on a suicide mission.
1: Tell us about the hunt for the 16mm footage, the original footage from this mission, and the payoff once you got your hands on it.
0: Yeah, I mean that's the thing. As a filmmaker, of course, there's lots of great stories in history that make a good book. But as a filmmaker, it's always very hard to visualize these things. And so,
1: Or
0: with
1: God
0: my wife,
1: forbid you have to get reenactment actors in.
0: well, exactly. I mean, this would make a great dramatization, but when my wife spotted that there was 16 millimeter footage of this, I thought, okay, if I can track down that film and identify that it's healthy and I can digitally remaster it, only then would I go around and try and find the survivors. And so, yeah, it took me on a wild goose chase around the world. I was talking to Mexicans, and then in Los Angeles, we found some of this original film in these metal pizza cans stored in deep cold storage. And it was just enough footage in really good condition to we could remaster it into 4K. So it looks magnificent on the big screen. And it's so rare when you think of these early adventures, like going up Mount Everest or going to the South Pole. A lot of people have done that since, and no one ever filmed the first journey. And so here we have this remarkable story where we have really beautiful, rich, lovely film from 1973 in color of these guys crossing the Pacific Ocean, everything from the storms to the sunsets to their UFO sightings and things. And no one's done it since. No one has beaten their record. So really, it's this remarkable find. It's almost like a treasure find, finding this film.
1: Are there any monster waves captured on that film?
0: Well, they obviously these guys somehow managed to keep these cameras alive all the way to Ballina, which in itself is just a miracle. But it did mean that as the storms got bigger, they did have to put the cameras away. So some of the storms that they describe, I mean, we have some storm scenes in the film, and we've used what we could. But there's descriptions that these men describe, when they're talking about these logs, going up and down these green walls the size of buildings. It really is quite terrifying. But we've got it's a beautiful soundtrack. It just won the best soundtrack at the Australian Screen Music Awards. So it's got a beautiful score that kind of drives the adventure along.
1: What was it like tracking down the people who are on those rafts, and are they all still with us?
0: We managed to have six of the 12 that we could find and do interviews with. There's three rafts, four men on each raft, and they swapped around a bit. So it took me a long time. It took me over a year to find the film stock, the physical film, and then it took me another year to find the six survivors. Sadly, Vital, the Spanish captain, had passed just 2 years earlier. But it was a mix of really fascinating guys. One of the Chilean refugees, he was given asylum by Gough Whitlam, given an Australian passport at the time. So I like to think of this as some of the original boat people in Australia.
1: Very good.
0: And so he stayed in Sydney. And then there was a Canadian in a very remote part of northern Canada. We went to Ecuador to meet one of them, and a few in the USA. So yeah, quite a scattered bunch. But it was lovely sitting down with them. Some of them had said, "Wow, we haven't told this story in 45 years." It really is a forgotten piece of Australia's maritime history.
1: Just took a trip to the Ballina Maritime Museum. Chad and Hunter is the filmmaker behind The Raftsman, a story too wild to invent. It's showing at the Bangalore Film Festival, which kicks off tomorrow night, and you'll be doing a Q&A along with the screening of your film at the ANI Hall on Friday night. Chad, thank you so much for coming on.
0: Thank you, Bridie. Lovely chatting. And

0: Bangalore Film Festival are also putting a call out for volunteers, which means things like welcoming guests, scanning tickets, and if you've got an RSA, you could even help out at the festival lobby bar. You'll receive complimentary tickets for any movie you want to see if you're keen to get involved. Bangalore Film Festival. It's news time at 9 o'clock.
1: It's 9 o'clock. Good morning. Tony Matthews with ABC News. Prime Minister Anthony Albanese says he's very worried about the human and economic impact of the escalating war in the Middle East. The US says it's begun launching what it's called self-defense strikes against Iran after the downing of an American military helicopter and unjustified Iranian aggression. Mr. Albanese says it's a volatile situation and he's already been given two security briefings this morning.
2: We're very worried both about the human impact, of course, that comes with war, but also the economic impact that is having a massive effect on the global economy will get worse rather than better.
1: Federal Transport Minister Catherine King says people should expect the fuel excise cuts to end as planned, despite the ongoing conflict in the Middle East. The halving of the fuel excise on petrol and diesel, along with the reduction of the heavy road user charge, is due to conclude at the end of June. Ms. King says people should not expect that end date to change, but the government recognises fuel prices are continuing to have an impact.
3: The prices are obviously continue to create an impact for people as well. We'll continue talking to the trucking industry about the impact of that and keep trying to work our way through, trying to minimise the impact that prices are having across the system.
1: Police have arrested a man over the fatal stabbing of a 28-year-old man in the New South Wales Illawarra last year. Penny Burford reports.
4: Brandon Yates died in hospital days after he was found with stab wounds to his chest in the early hours of Sunday, August 17, 2025, at a unit on Crown Street in Wollongong. Police executed a search warrant this morning at an address in the city and arrested a 41-year-old man who's been taken to Wollongong Police Station for questioning. It follows an extensive investigation by a task force and an emotional public appeal for information by Mr. Yates's family late last year.
1: Police are searching for a third person wanted in connection to a public place shooting at a venue in Punchbowl in Sydney's southwest on the weekend. It's understood the funeral of gangster Lorenzo Lamalu was originally scheduled to take place at the venue before plans were changed. A 17-year-old boy and 23-year-old man have been arrested and face multiple charges, including participating in a criminal group. Court documents show police will allege at least 20 rounds from a semi-automatic rifle were fired at the building. A person is stuck in a vehicle after a truck and car crash on the Princes Highway south of Nowra on the state's south coast this morning. The crash happened on the highway at Falls Creek around 8 o'clock this morning. Two people inside the car are being assessed, with one person still trapped. The driver of the truck has been freed from his vehicle and is being treated for a leg injury. Police say there's heavy traffic surrounding the incident and the road is expected to be closed for some time. NASA has named its four-astronaut team for its latest Artemis moon mission, which will further test technology designed for a return to the moon's surface. Nick Parmeter reports.
5: We, the Artemis 3 crew, are honoured.
6: Astronaut Randy Bresnik, selected as the commander of Artemis 3, alongside fellow Americans Andre Douglas and Frank Rubio, as well as Italian Luca Parmitano. It follows the successful Artemis 2 lunar mission, which broke the record for the farthest humans have travelled from Earth on a space voyage. This mission won't be going to the moon, but instead will be simulating a lunar landing with the help of Elon Musk's SpaceX and Jeff Bezos's Blue Origin, who are providing the landers. It's the last mission before an anticipated Artemis 4 in 2028, which could see astronauts once again walk on the moon.
1: And Australia has suffered a shock 86-run loss to Bangladesh in the first of three one-day men's cricket internationals in Dhaka. Mossadegh Hussain blasted 86 not out from 70 deliveries as the home side reached 8 for 284. Australia posted 9 for 191 in response, with Cameron Green on 52 not out when play was stopped due to lightning, with Bangladesh eventually declared the winners via the DLS method. To the weather, rain and the chance of thunderstorms about the northern inland plains and upper central west.

0: West, scattered showers elsewhere on and west of the ranges, except in the far west, isolated showers along the coast. Sydney's weather, a partly cloudy day, the high chance of showers this afternoon and tonight, with a top of 23 degrees. It's 9:05.
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3: G'day, hope you're doing well on this Wednesday, the 10th of June. Coming up, have you noticed items being removed from supermarket shelves? We're looking at single-use plastic straws today. And you know little poppers that go in kids' lunchboxes? They've got a little plastic straw on them, don't they? So what does this mean for poppers and your next grocery shop? We'll be chatting to Linda Tova, our waste queen, up next for Talking Rubbish. That means if you have any questions about how things could be cleaner and greener, you might as well call in and tell us. 1300 65 9994. We're heading to casinos soon, where the team at the Casino Art Gallery are preparing for a Celebrating NAIDOC exhibition, which opens this weekend. And it includes artworks by a Glen Innes artist whose works have been hung in the Louvre in Paris. How impressive. Plus, we all know about the yacht at Flat Rock in Ballina, but how well do you know the owner, James Adder? We're going to be hearing a conversation we've had with James this morning about what happened that fateful Tuesday night when the yacht, the Victoria, ran aground at Flat Rock. Happy hump day, says Michael in Tweed Heads. We had 10.5 in the gauge this morning with showers and temperatures of about 18 degrees for Tweed Heads. G'day to Kaz from Howard's Grass. Morning, Bridie. Happy to report 6.9 millimetre of rain overnight in our brand new old school rain gauge. A very thoughtful anniversary gift from my husband. Just what every woman wants, Kaz. Halden from Evans Head says low cloud drifting down from the north with a heavy band of rain out to sea and 4 millimetres in the rain gauge this morning. The chance of morning fog inland, partly cloudy skies today and light winds. Daytime maximum temperatures for the northern rivers in the low 20s. For the northern Tablelands, expect partly cloudy skies, a medium chance of showers and winds blowing northeast to southeasterly today. Tenterfield, a shower or two with a top of 17 degrees.
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0: That's Janis Joplin with A Woman Left Lonely, 11 minutes past nine on your Wednesday morning. Linda Tover joins us from North East Wastes every Wednesday to talk about rubbish, best practice recycling, and which bin does that go in. If you have questions for Linda, you know what to do. Get on the phone and ask 1300 65 9994.
1: I wrote a letter to the newspaper. Dear editor, we need more bins to put our waste in. To stop this litter in, loads more live than a laundry, machine tub dryer, heaps of soap powder, but you know, still didn't wash my clothes. Stain never came out, and the pain never came out. Cold power, cold power.
0: Good morning, Linda Tover.
2: Good morning, Bridie, and good morning, listeners.
0: Shall we start with our listener, Belinda from Suffolk Park, who wants to know about milk and all the packaging that comes with milk?
2: That's right. So I saw that Belinda had texted in last week about a fantastic initiative that is down in Tasmania called The Udder Way. And essentially, The Udder Way works in partnership with local dairies to supply bulk milk in food grade kind of storage containers, well, they're kegs actually. Of milk, and then supply to cafes and restaurants and institutions, so places like hospitals and sporting centres, and even apparently supermarkets. So, of course, if you supply in bulk, you're saving a whole lot of other types of, you know, single-use materials from going to waste. So, you know, I love seeing these types of initiatives. So whether it's oil, nuts, fruits, etc. It's great to hear something like this working so successfully with quite a volatile product like milk.
0: I've worked in cafes before, Linda, and you're pretty much constantly scrunching up 2 litre milk cartons and putting them in the recycling bin. So yeah, I can see how having that bulk milk in an industrial, in a commercial setting makes a lot more sense financially and for the environment. Do you know anywhere up here who's doing the milk kegs?
2: No, unfortunately I don't, but what an opportunity for local dairies as well who might be, you know, kind of floundering with competition, let's say, to actually set up something like this as well. I would imagine that it'd be difficult to get the Udder Way to actually come up here because of the transportation issue, but there could be a really good business idea for someone out there. And if it is happening and I don't know about it, please let me know.
0: Let us know if your cafe has a thing that squirts out milk as opposed to pouring it out of the milk bottles and milk cartons. Our text line 0467 922 684. It'd be good to shout out those who are doing good. Linda, let's move along to a question that came in from a listener in Clunes, and it's about green bin services.
2: That's right. So it was probably around 12 to 18 months ago that the rural villages in Lismore City Council went from having a fortnightly recycling and weekly landfill to including a fortnightly FOGO or green lid bin service. So that's where you put all your food and garden waste, and then also a fortnight

0: going from a weekly to a fortnightly landfill service. The recycling service remained the same. So the thought behind this was that it would be, you know, it's just an opportunity for people to be able to separate out their food and their garden waste if they're not already composting on their rural kind of land there. Because we do hope that there's a lot of people out there who have the space and the capacity to do so, to actually home compost themselves. But yeah, so it is a trial. So council at the moment is evaluating this to see what contamination levels are, to see what the resource recovery is like from those food and garden waste collection bins. And then they'll see whether they continue it in that way, or perhaps there'll be a change. You know, of course, for any change, particularly if there's an extra service and extra transport required, then there's an extra cost involved as well. So they're trying to, you know, you've got to look at the economics of these things as well as the resource recovery in these things as well.
1: But the village of Clunes is set to expand in the future, so perhaps that will be a financial incentive, more ratepayers, more likely to get a regular green bin service. Just saying.
0: Yes, absolutely. And we're seeing a lot of these kind of rural villages expand from a, you know, the rural zone into more of a, you know, more built up village zone. So, yeah, there is changes afoot, I think, particularly across the region.
1: Now, if you've been to a market that has all reusable takeaway cups and food containers that you drop off in the bins, Love Lennox is happening this weekend, and Linda, it's getting right around it.
0: Absolutely. Now, I worked with Love Lennox last year in the reusables area, where it was mainly in the licensed area, and about four or five other food vendors were involved as well in serving up their treats on reusable dishes. This year, massive shout out to Love Lennox who and the Chamber and all the businesses supporting this initiative, that there are 15 food and beverage vendors who are going to be serving up their treats on reusable dishes. So including the licensed area again, who loved the stack cups that were used last year. And, you know, it just flowed so well. So, you know, again, these initiatives don't happen just on their own. I think, you know, last year was a trial. This year they've expanded again. Ballina RSL have been major sponsors in this. Ballina Shire Council as well, of course, and North East Waste through the New South Wales EPA's Local Government Waste Solutions Fund. So, you know, as well as the businesses and the chambers themselves who were put their hand up and said, we want to do this bigger and better this year. So come along to Love Lennox, be a part of it. Just remember that if you are using a reusable dish, please return it, because they aren't free. And if in doubt, ask one of the many bin fairies who'll be around, and look out for those pink bins and the pink flags.
1: Linda Tover from North East Waste, who will have a stall at Love Lennox. So you'll be able to go and have some fun. There are interactive activities and people can ask questions as well. Back to Lismore now, and the Wearable Arts Competition is coming up next week. It's a bit of a spin-off event from the Lismore Lantern Parade, and I love it because we're always dealing with people's hard-to-recycle items. This could be an opportunity to do something with them in the name of fashion.
0: Yeah, they've had a number of entries come through, which is exciting. I'm very humbled and that they actually asked me to be one of the judges, so I'm looking forward to seeing –

0: Lots of the entries coming through, and from what I've seen so far, they look amazing. There's a number of schools involved as well. So I can't wait for this. I haven't been a judge for anything like this before. So thank you to those for asking me as well. So.
1: I'm sure you'll be a little bit more Marsha Hines than Kyle Sanderlands on that one. Now, Bevin Tuckerimba says, is there anywhere in the Lismore area yet we can recycle soft plastics? I haven't seen anything.
0: No, not yet, unfortunately. As soon as we hear that Woolworths and Coles have got this happening again further south than Tweed and Benora, I'll be letting people know for sure.
1: Terry wants to see more stickers on bins to educate the uneducated when it comes to putting the right thing in the right bin.
0: Yes, that's one of my pet peeves at the moment as well. Like, if you have a sticker on your FOGO green lid bin that says that you can put in shredded paper or cardboard, please contact your local council and get an updated sticker. And if you want stickers, the councils have the ability to send those out to you as well through the mail or, just contact your local council.
1: There's been some news in the this week about items from supermarkets that aren't allowed to be sold anymore because of single-use plastic laws, like little plastic straws on poppers. What can you tell us, Linda?
0: Yeah, so you may have read in the news over the past week that there's a certain product being pulled off supermarket shelves, and Woolworths have actually been issued a compliance notice from the New South Wales EPA. And the reason for this is that there are two H2 Cocoa products that have single-use straws attached to them, like in the popper style. So they have been banned since 2022. So it's actually like, I find this really heartening, in fact, to see our regulator, the New South Wales EPA, that is actually doing, making sure that the big supermarkets comply with legislation. And particularly as we're coming into the Single-Use Plastics 2.0 plan. There will be more, hopefully, we'll be seeing more of this type of regulation happening for those that aren't complying with the rules that have been set around.

0: much for talking rubbish.
1: Thank you so much for having me, Bridie.
0: 22 past 9.
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0: We've all been captivated by photos of the yacht run aground in Ballina, but how well do you know the owner of the Victoria, James Adder, whose yacht was his home? Where did things go wrong that fateful night last week when the yacht shipwrecked on Flat Rock?
3: A week ago, 8 days ago, I had a yacht and a home. And as Greg's just said, everything that I've got in the world I've put into this. The previous owner, this yacht was built in 1983, and she's one of the best ocean-going yachts in the world. And her previous owner has leukemia, and he didn't have long to live. He's still with us, but I made him a promise. When I worked in disability, I had a client that loved to sail, and I took him sailing, and he saw the yacht. And I said to him, we'd go and have a look. And then that was the start of the project. We took this on, and it was a bigger project than I'd ever anticipated. Steve, the owner, said, she's for sale, but not for sale. She's for S-A-I-L, not S-A-L-E. And he wanted to see her sailing again, and I made him a promise. I said, look, I'll take her on as a project, and I'll get her back on the water. And I bit off more than I can chew. I had to sell my Land Cruiser, my caravan and everything to fund it. Having had a brain tumour a couple of years ago and radiation and chemo and still on various different tablets and getting various different treatments. And only next week I'm back in Canberra down to the cancer clinic. So I've got my own battles, but I made him a promise and I said to him, I'd get her back on the water. And sure enough, we did. I had a lovely fellow, David, who found the yacht with me, who's been sailing for many years.

0: the insurance in place.
1: Oh.
0: So I literally lost everything in the world.
1: James, we have footage here of you sailing on the Victoria.
0: Plowing through the water. God, she's moving beautifully. You've got to fall in love with this beautiful yacht. Just gorgeous. The dolphins were here a little while ago riding the bow wave. And they were so cheeky, ducking in and around and out.
1: Such a happy moment before the disaster. There's been a lot of conversation online. People in the comments are accusing you of being an incompetent sailor. What would you say to those people?
0: You had to be there and know the circumstances. We have Garmin Navigator. We had been staying right out a kilometre and a half offshore. We'd been, if you follow my Facebook pages, you'll see how far out we were. Coming into Ballina, we lost the mainsail came out of the mast track, so we had to drop the sail. And that meant heading upwind, so we headed north. So we headed north for half an hour. That meant another half an hour to head back south to get to our same marker point. So we lost an hour of daylight. And David, his sight isn't the best. And coming down, we rounded Lennox Head. And coming down to Ballina, there's a water tower in on the Ballina headland, and it's got a red beacon. And David was thinking that was the red marker for the break wall and for the mouth of the river. And the mouth of the river, the lights flash green and red for your starboard and port markers. And he just got disorientated. And when we saw that we were off track, I said, no, no, we've got to be further out. By that time, it was too late. We just, by the time we started to correct course, we'd come in too far and up on the rocks.
1: James, is this boat your only home?
0: And now everything on it's been stolen.

0: The guys from Maritime have been fantastic. Brett and Darren, they've been amazing helping coordinate the salvage with Michael. But, yeah, this was my home. This is where I've lived for the last 5 months.
1: James, what's your next move?
0: Well, I'm on a disability pension now. I stopped working in January to put all the work into Victoria, into the yacht. And I was paralysed back some years ago and made a recovery. So I'm not as good on my legs as I used to be. But the next thing, they'll get her off the beach. They'll get her up there. I've organised insurance to be able to have her on the slipway and have some friends help. So if you know any yachties out there or any shipwrights or anybody with tools that wants to lend a hand and fixing a hull, we'll get her back in the water. That's my promise. I made a promise to a fellow that's not well, and whilst I'm able and whilst I'm well enough, I'll keep working on her to get her back.
1: And James Atter, the owner of the yacht, the Victoria, has called back in to thank the first responders. G'day, James.
2: Hi, buddy. How you doing?
1: Yeah, good, thank you. What would you like to, and who would you like to shout out?
0: Well, Bridie, when I was on the spot this morning, a lot of things came to my mind post the call. And the very first call we made was to Marine Rescue. And a couple of weeks ago, the guys here lost a couple of their volunteers trying to help a yachtie. And it's the first responders when you call somebody when you're in your greatest need. I'm ex-New South Wales Police, ex-Queensland and New South Wales Ambulance. And I know what it's like to be a first responder. And when you're in your most greatest need, they're the ones that are there. And the guys at Marine Rescue, I forgot to say this morning, were fantastic. The call went through to down south. They coordinated everything with police, ambulance and fireys. The fireys came, made sure she was okay and no spillages of any contaminants into the marine environment. The coppers, Brock Freyer, I think, is the young constable that came. He was wonderful. He helped David and I and his colleague off the yacht and made sure we were safe and did the things they had to do, blow in the breath of dust and all the rest of it. But they were wonderful. And I can't thank the first responders enough. The town, Ballina, has lost two guys out of Marine Rescue only a few weeks ago. We've had the yacht up at
1: Ballunjal.
0: Yeah, Ballunjal. He, his wasn't as severe.
1: Do you know that guy, Jeff Sutton?
0: No, I don't know Jeff, but I did see it. Greg, my friend Greg, who was on this morning, Greg is a foster carer, and I helped him with his little kids when I had a shed next door to his and helped him with his boats. Like, I've been doing boats up for... I lived in Batemans Bay. I've been around boats all my life. And I used to help him with his outboards and help him do repairs to his boat and help him with his foster kids. And the guy up at Byron, I don't know, but I've been following it because I'm local now. And his anchor chain, his rope, broke free. And his yacht's up on the beach, but he needs to tow it off the beach. But he's got his home intact still. Mine's not.
1: Well, you've got some things in common there.
0: Mine's got an 800-mil hole in the side and a lot of structural damage from having to get it off the reef, but we'll get there.
1: James, there's just been a couple of texts to read out here. Anon says, it's unbelievable and I feel so ashamed that people would go on to James's yacht and steal things. It's bringing me tears this morning. Looting is a very serious crime. Another listener, Marcus, says, in regards to these yacht that have come to peril, I find it surprising that they're asking for donations. If I drove my motorhome off an embankment into a tree and had no insurance, do you think many people would donate money to me for repairs? It seems to be a different mindset with yachts. Just my thoughts.
0: What about if your house burnt down? What about if you smoked a cigar or a cigarette in your bed and your house caught fire? What about if you plugged electrical appliance into your home? This was my home. I'm not trying to beat my drum here, but I've given to community all my life. I've been there for people. I've given my last two bob to somebody else when they've needed it. And this wasn't driving it off a cliff. This wasn't like what Marcus

0: just said. This was David used to sail yachts all over the world, and he was a very accomplished sailor. Now, David, to get him back out on the water made him as happy. So my downfall was I was trying to make somebody's dream come true and to honour somebody else's life wish.
1: I'll just leave it on this positive note. One listener says, I'm very grateful to our first responders who so often put themselves at risk that many of us are not aware of at times on a volunteer basis. Thank you to all of them and bless them all. And this is officially Thank a First Responder Day. James, appreciate you calling back in and talking to us again this morning.
0: Thank you, Bridie. Have a great day. Bye.
1: Thank you. James Adder there, the owner of the yacht, the Victoria. We better get to our news headlines now with Renata Gombach, who has today's top stories. Good morning, Renata.
2: Good morning. Thanks, Bridie. A Chinese rocket has lit up skies across Northern New South Wales and Queensland overnight. University of Southern Queensland astrophysicist Professor Jonty Horner says the Zhukui 2E Block 2 rocket was launched about 6:20 p.m. and was visible about 20 minutes later. He says it was a commercial launch from China. And the victim of an alleged violent home invasion in the state's northwest last Thursday has been released from hospital, describing her husband as a hero. 75-year-old Keith Blessing and 72-year-old Diane Blessing were at their rural property southwest of Tenterfield just after midnight on June 4th when 34-year-old Joshua Trethway allegedly broke in and stabbed both with a knife. The couple were flown to Gold Coast Hospital in a critical condition, while Trethway was treated at the scene for a gunshot wound and is yet to front court. In a statement, Diane Blessing says she has been discharged from hospital while her husband has been transferred from intensive care and remains in a stable condition. And Marine Rescue New South Wales says it has implemented a temporary pause on some nighttime bar crossings while it awaits an independent review of a fatal incident on the Ballina Bar last month. On May 4, two Ballina Marine Rescue crew volunteers, Bill Ewan and Frank Petch, died when their boat rolled trying to assist a stricken yacht near the South Ballina Breakwater. Following the incident, interim precautionary measures were implemented across the state, pausing all non-essential nighttime coastal bar crossing operations and training. And renowned North Coast artist and former professional surfer Otis Carey has appeared in court on domestic violence charges. Carey, a designer for surfwear giant Billabong, is charged with domestic violence assault and stalk intimidate with intent to cause fear of physical harm. The charges relate to incidents in November last year and March this year. He was granted bail yesterday in Tweed Heads local court on the condition he resides with his parents in Coffs Harbour. And there'll be more news at 10 o'clock.
1: Thank you very much, Renata Gombach. Weather picture for the Northern Rivers for today. Partly cloudy with a medium chance of showers. Yamba, a shower or two, and a top of 22 degrees for Byron Bay. A shower or two, reaching 21. Overnight at Clovis McKees Hill, Tim reporting 8 millimetres of rainfall in the gauge for the Northern Tablelands today. Temperatures between 16 and 21 with the medium chance of showers for our inland communities as well. We're heading to Casino up next for NAIDOC Week. Casino Art Gallery are preparing their celebrations there. And we're going to hear from a Glenn Innes artist whose works have been hung in the Louvre in Paris, France. Well, he's now displaying his works in Casino. So how you can get the opportunity to see those, that's coming up next.

0: The beautiful Bill Withers there, Lean On Me. Good morning to this listener who says, has James got a GoFundMe page I'd really like to donate? Go to GoFundMe and the page is called Help James Get His Home Back on the Water. Cheryl at the Channon says, thank you for the tips last week. I took my microwave to the tip in Lismore and the staff were awesome and thanked me for bringing it in. I am struggling to put the lid back on the milk bottle once I've squashed it. Who has some tips for Cheryl? And hello to Helen at Richmond Hill, who has a comment about green bin services being less frequent in areas with larger blocks, more rural areas like Clunes or Richmond Hill, saying, well, we actually have larger volumes of garden waste to deal with than, say, someone in Gunnelibar. So we're going to address all of that and more next week when we talk rubbish with Linda Tover on a Wednesday morning.
1: From Tenterfield to Woolleye.
2: Our family might be the only people that call it that.
1: From Woodenbong to Evans Head.
3: He's only a little fella too, by Jim.
1: This is ABC North Coast.
0: Let's head to Casino now, where the team at the Casino Art Gallery are preparing for a Celebrating NAIDOC exhibition, which opens this weekend. It will feature works by internationally acclaimed Yuin artist Lloyd Garawa Hornsby from Glen Innes, alongside artworks by Gallible elder Noel Caldwell, known as Uncle Charlie, and many other local and regional First Nations artists. And we're very pleased to have Lloyd Garawa Hornsby on the show this morning. G'day, Lloyd. Thanks for coming on.
4: G'day. Good morning to you.
0: Good morning. What kind of artworks are you including in this exhibition at Casino?
4: Well, I'm a dot painter, right? Most of the work I do is all dot. So

0: say, traditional style that I use. And the scenes are of many places where I've covered throughout Australia and part of my history.
1: So which specific works have you picked out for this one?
0: Oh, you got me there. I just have several there that is about where I went to work with BHP to entertain and educate Aboriginal children up in the top end of Queensland. It's also about whales that are a part of my country, Yuin country. And it's all also about my DNA.
1: What did you see in the top end that made it into the painting?
0: Oh, I did a lot of work with high school students up there. I've worked with prisoners, I've worked with high school students, I've worked with kids that are foster children. But up there, I saw the way the Aboriginal children were living. And there was a college up there that has given them a really good start in life with education, to looking at getting a career. So I used to go backwards and forwards to Mount Isa and do art exhibitions at the TAFE College. And while I was there, there was an opportunity to go to a mining site and take the children there to have a look at what goes on. It's called Cannington Mine.
1: And tell us about the significance of the whale for you, Lloyd.
0: Well, it's part of my background, part of my history, part of my family and the tribal history, where they used to go out, retrieve the young whales that had been killed by orcas and bring the carcass back into the shore. And they used parts of that carcass to trade with and also to live on.
1: And were they going out on boats for that job?
0: Yeah, they went out in a series of dugouts.
1: Mm.
0: And what they would do is they didn't go hunting. Later on in life, as they got into having a white man's contact, they started to use longboats. But before that, they used to go out and retrieve the carcasses, which weren't too far off the shore, and bring them in for food and for trade.
1: Pretty big job to bring a whale in.
0: I'm talking about babies.
1: Little ones.
0: Yep.
1: Lloyd Garrowell-Hornsby with us, Yuin artist, has shown at the Louvre before and is showing at Casino opening this weekend for NAIDOC Week. Tell us about that experience, being able to show at probably one of the most famous art galleries in the world.
0: Oh, it was blew me away when I was asked. I had no idea that my standard of art would end up there. And it wasn't just the Louvre, it was Monet Gallery in Spain as well. I had to do an exhibition there, which was totally different. The one at the Louvre was about my DNA, my makeup, the black and the white and Chinese, because that's my makeup. I'm Aboriginal, Chinese, European.
1: Yeah, pretty unique set of perspectives there.
0: It is. And what was good is that the Chinese and the Aboriginal art pieces sold over there, stayed there.
1: Wow. So I understand that some of the artworks and artefacts at the Celebrating NAIDOC exhibition will be listed for sale as well. Will you be selling anything at Casino?
0: Whatever.
1: Happy to...
0: Right, I've just come from Stanthorpe. That's where I was brought up. It was in Stanthorpe by my grandmother, and because I was given away at birth. I had a lot of success, the most successful exhibition I've ever had. I also did a lot of exhibitions for the Heart Foundation, where they got a large percentage of the sales in Queensland. So I've got a good history on exhibitions, because I attend

0: every exhibition so I can describe the work to people, tell them the story.
1: Well, I love the works, Lloyd. They're vibrant, they tell stories, and there's something so eye-catching about them as well. Tell us a little bit more about your memories growing up in Stanthorpe and your grandmother.
0: Well, my nan was very Chinese, Aboriginal to look at, extremely. And her husband was an Australian, white Australian. So what I loved about my nan and living there with her as a young child was that there was always something happening. She had a pet bloody carpet snake. Oh, sorry about the...
1: No, no, you're right.
0: Carpet snake that she would never kill, but she had a white cockatoo that always let her know that that snake was heading towards the chook run.
1: Yeah.
0: No cow. Everything was had to go to town on a horse and cart to get whatever, and it would only be about 5 to 8 kilometres away from her house. The house is something that she built herself, and paying a visit there again just recently, it's still standing.
1: She sounds like a force to be reckoned with, Lloyd.
0: She was. She was, to me, she was one of the greatest women I've ever known.
1: And what's life like at Glen Innes for you these days? Can you give us a weather report from Glen Innes this morning?
0: Well, the weather is, it's coming overcast, but the sun's out and it's nice and warm sitting here. It was good yesterday. I've just done an installation at the library here in Glen Innes on domestic violence. So, Glen Innes is one beautiful little town.
1: Looking forward to seeing your works in the Casino Art Gallery in Casino. Celebrating NAIDOC Week opens this weekend, showing works from Lloyd Garawa Hornsby as well as Gallabal Elder Noel Caldwell. Thank you so much, Lloyd. Lovely to chat to you today.
0: Thank you. Bye-bye.
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0: Good morning. It is 7 minutes to ten. An endangered species of gecko has been found within a logging area at Mount Belmore State Forest on the Richmond Range. Kate's leaf-tailed gecko is a native species of gecko, which was listed as endangered in August 2024. Our reporter, Emeretta Hartley, caught up with Dylan Pugh from the Northeast Forest Alliance to learn a little bit more about the gecko and the trouble it's facing.
1: It's a leaf-tailed gecko. They grow to about 20 centimetres long. And the interesting thing about them is that they've got a really broad head, they're really flat lizards, and they have a tail that mimics their head, so that the idea being that anything that attacks them will bite their tail off thinking it's their head. And they can regrow their tail. So they're a really interesting lizard. They've been around tens of millions of years, and there's a distinct species on the Richmond Range.
2: So it's found only in this region, is that correct?
1: Yeah, it's only found on the Richmond Range, basically south from the Buxton Highway down to the Clarence River. There are related species that are found elsewhere in the region, but this one was identified by genetic work in 2008 as a distinct species.
2: And what's its habitat specifically? What should we be looking at protecting?
1: Well, the trouble is there hasn't been enough work done. But basically, leaf-tailed geckos generally inhabit forests, but also rock outcrops. And in this case, Kate's leaf-tailed gecko has only been recorded on rock outcrops, but it's likely to also use trees around and between those rock outcrops, just that we don't know enough about it. And so it was badly affected in the 2019-20 fires. Over half of them are thought to have been killed in the fires. And so therefore it was listed as endangered by the federal government in 2023 and by the state government in 2024. Our concern is that the Forestry Corporation have gone on logging areas of potential habitat without looking for this lizard first, and therefore without doing anything to protect it. So because it's newly listed, it's not covered by the existing forestry rules. And so basically the Forestry Corporation can get away with logging until someone finds it within 100 metres of their operation. And when they do, then logging's got to stop immediately while the Environmental Protection Authority develop a rule to mitigate the impacts on it.
2: Many people might think that geckos are actually pests. How can we tell the difference between this gecko and one that you might find in your house?
1: There is an invasion of exotic geckos in urban areas coming down from the north, as it were. But this is a very different type of gecko. It's one that originates in the ancient supercontinent. It was a rainforest-dependent species, but it's as the climate's dried and rainforests have dried up, it's become restricted into different populations. And those, it's also learnt how to live in rock outcrops as well as rainforests. So it's adapted over millions of years, and it's uniquely Australian. This region, far northeast New South Wales, it's one of the world's centres of biodiversity, and this is just another expression of that.
2: So what makes the gecko so important that we should be looking at protecting it?
1: There's thought to be best about 2,000 of these species of gecko alive. So it is immensely restricted in its distribution. It's one of our local endemic species, and it's endemic to the proposed Richmond River koala parks. It's something that we should be proud of, and we don't really know what role it plays in the ecosystem processes. If we lose these species, we lose them at our peril, because we don't know what ramifications that will have for the rest of the ecosystem.
2: In regards to the logging in Cherry State Forest and Mount Belmore State Forest, you were saying that they haven't found the gecko there.
1: As far as I can tell, I've been through all their reports and so on.

0: on, they've made no attempt to look for it, which they should have. You know, that's part of the problem, is that as soon as this species was listed as endangered, they should have gone out to see if they could find it so that they can act responsibly and adopt mitigation practices that will lessen the harm on this lizard. And they haven't done it. It was up to us, citizen scientists, to go out and find it and prove it was there, because they wouldn't do it.
1: And so have you found like echo in that area?
0: We found it in Mount Belmore State Forest. We went and had a look last week, and it's a nocturnal species. It comes out at night, and within an hour we found three adults and two juveniles on in this one area, because all the evidence was that it would be there. And so we just did what they should have done, and we had a look.
1: To an extent, logging is necessary. You know, people rely on it for materials. Is there anywhere that they can log?
0: Oh, look, most of our timber now comes from plantations. Over 91% of our timber comes from plantations. But we need to complete the transition to plantations, really. We don't need to be going into the habitat of endangered species and degrading it and destroying it. I mean, the trouble with logging is it will change the microclimate around where this gecko lives, and it could likely, will have a detrimental impact. It will bring in weeds like lantana, and the threat of that being burnt again will increase because of the change in the microclimate and the increase in weeds, and the gecko might not survive next time.
2: Dylan Pugh of the North East Forest Alliance speaking to reporter Emeretta Hartley. Coming up after the news, are you missing your local newspaper? Kylie Morris is speaking to the Mayor of Kyogle about rural news.
3: It's 10 o'clock. Good morning. Tony Matthews with ABC News. The United States has launched strikes against Iran. North America correspondent Cayman Gok has more.
4: The United States Central Command says it began self-defense strikes at the direction of the Commander-in-Chief, US President Donald Trump. Earlier, Mr. Trump said Iran shot down a military helicopter that was patrolling the Strait of Hormuz. Two US pilots were rescued. Central Command says the new strikes are a proportional response to unjustified aggression. Iranian state media says the port city of Sirik and Keshem, an Iranian island in the Strait of Hormuz, have been attacked. Cayman Gok, ABC News, Washington.
3: Iran has warned anyone who wants to be safe to leave the region. Foreign Minister Abbas Araghchi has posted on social media that the US has tested Iran's determination and that Tehran will leave no attack or threat unanswered. Deputy Opposition Leader Jane Hume says the coalition intends to rebuild support among voters but doesn't need One Nation to do that. Yesterday, Opposition Leader Angus Taylor left the door open to a preference deal with One Nation at the next federal election, saying he would work with anyone to get rid of Labor. Senator Hume says her party understands it needs to regain the public's trust after two coalition breakups.
5: We need to rebuild that trust. You can lose trust in a heartbeat, but rebuilding it takes time. We know that we have the support of our colleagues to get to where it is that we need to go at the next election. We intend to do that on our own.
3: Police have charged a teenage boy over a fatal jet ski crash in Sydney South last year. Jasper Wells has more.
6: Two teenage boys were on board the jet ski in the Georges River at Sylvania last July when it crashed near Tom Ugly's Bridge. The pair was left in the water and a 15-year-old died at the scene. The other child was left with serious injuries. Following an investigation, police have now charged the surviving 15-year-old with operating a recreational vessel negligently and dangerous navigation causing death. He's due to face a children's court next month.
3: A man will face court today accused of a home invasion in Sydney's West. Police were called to a property in Merrylands where they were told a person had broken in and assaulted the occupant. A 23-year-old man was treated for minor injuries. Another 23-year-old man was arrested at the scene and has been charged with aggravated break and enter and committing a serious indictable offence. Two people have been killed in a crash on the state's south coast. Emergency crews were called to the Princes Highway south of Nowra this morning, where a truck and a car had collided. The driver and the passenger of the car died at the scene. The truck driver has been flown to hospital in a serious condition. The Princes Highway remains closed in both directions at Falls Creek, with drivers told to avoid the area. The Federal Transport Minister says she expects flight activity to ramp up at Sydney's newest airport in the years following its opening. The first